0: has more.
1: Other members of the ANC who will form part of the 31-member committee include Portfolio Committee Chairpersons Faith Mutambi, Boyce Manelli, Lusiso Makubela and Mika Mahlauli. Programming whip Cameron Dugmore and Dikeledi Direko round out the ANC's list. The DA confirmed its members soon after the call for nominations was made 2 weeks ago and includes its parliamentary leader George Mikolakis and his chief whip Glynis Breytenbach. The MK party will also be led by its parliamentary leader John Schlope and its chief whip Mabata Mokoena Zondi. EFF leader Julius Malema and senior parliamentarian Ompile Maotwe will be the two representatives for the Red Berets. Other parties will only have one representative each, while the PAC and Good Party have opted out of the 16-party committee. It's yet unclear when the committee will meet to elect a chairperson. Lindsay Dentlinger, Eyewitness News, Parliament.
0: Home Affairs Deputy Minister Njabulo Ndzuza and his police ministry counterpart Paulie Bushilo have been tasked with leading a team of deputy ministers to enforce compliance with the law amid escalating anti-illegal immigration protests. The announcement followed a security cluster meeting at the Union Buildings in Pretoria, convened to respond to the growing demonstrations across the country. The meeting brought together government leaders, political parties, and organizers such as the March and March group behind the protests. Ngosikhona Malinga Mnisi was there.
2: Justice Minister Mamoloko Gubaya announced the deputy minister-led team at the Union Buildings in Pretoria, describing government's engagement with stakeholders as fruitful. This despite criticism from some March and March leaders who labeled the meeting a talk shop and walked out before proceedings concluded. Gubaya says the criticism will not deter government from working with such organizations to tackle challenges linked to illegal immigration, stressing that all interventions must be within the confines of the law. She says deputy ministers will be deployed to affected areas to ensure visibility on the ground, supported by law enforcement agencies.
3: And this is practical because we want it to be done within the law. We don't want citizens to wake up because they do not have the capability to check whether these are foreign nationals, which are not. So what we want to do is a coordinated approach, not only labor going that side, doing their inspection, but it must be coordinated by all our departments.
2: Gubaya added that the security cluster will meet again next month when deputy ministers are expected to present their first reports detailing areas visited, findings made, and interventions undertaken. Ngosikhona Malinga Mnisi, Eyewitness News.
0: Controversial political fixer Brown Mokgotsi has denied trying to bribe the investigating officer in his fake assassination attempt case. The investigating officer, Alfred Odendal, submitted an affidavit to court saying Mokgotsi once asked him what he can do for him so he doesn't oppose his release on bail. The allegation was made during Mokgotsi's bail application at the Johannesburg Magistrate Court. He is charged with perjury, defeating the ends of justice, unlawful possession of a firearm and ammunition, as well as the discharging of a firearm in a public space. Tabiso Koba reports.
4: The state has opposed Brown Mokgotsi's release on bail. It says he provided the police with the wrong home address, didn't fully disclose all his previous convictions, and also tried to bribe the investigating officer assigned to his case. State prosecutor Thami Mbekana.
5: The applicant approached the investigating officer with a suggestion. Is there something that I can do for you not to oppose bail? This indicates that the applicant showed to undermine the functionality of the law.
4: Mokgotsi's lawyer William Sekgasha insists his client has been cooperating truthfully with the police. The matter has been postponed to Thursday for the verification of Mokgotsi's home address. Thabiso Koba, Eyewitness News, Johannesburg.
0: And a co-accused in the trial of alleged underworld gang boss Nafis Modak has admitted he purchased the getaway car used in the attempted murder of prominent defense attorney William Booth. Modak's alleged middleman, Ziad Poole, testified in his own defense in the Western Cape High Court. Poole is among the 14 alleged accomplices on trial with Modak for various crimes related to operating a criminal empire. Carlo Peterson has more.
6: Ziad Poole conceded to the court that he purchased the Hyundai Creta used as the getaway car in the attempted murder of attorney William Booth. The attack on Booth at his Eagervale home in April 2020 forms part of the charges Poole faces. The state alleges Poole played a key role in the shooting by purchasing the vehicle and planning the attack. After previously denying any involvement in the attack, he admitted he purchased the vehicle for his cousin, accused number 4, Tofik Brown.
7: The Creta was good. His wife was looking for a car.
8: Creta was his wife, you referred
7: to? Brown's wife. Was looking for a car. Then I found the car with the owner of the Creta. Said this car is behind. He was given 25,000 or 30,000.
6: Pooley is said to be cross-examined by the state when the matter resumes. Carlo Peterson, Eyewitness News, Western Cape High Court.
0: And in your weather, clear skies in store for Gauteng on Tuesday, becoming partly cloudy. Johannesburg dropping to overnight lows of 7 degrees, peaking at 21. Pretoria, 8 and 23. Vereeniging, 5 and 21 degrees. Cape Town will be cloudy with a light southwesterly breeze at a low of 14 and a high of 19. That's a wrap of your Eyewitness News.
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11: There's a phenomenon called financial nihilism that's growing in the younger segment, the Gen Z, younger millennials, who believe that the traditional financial success, that of home ownership, some sort of retirement nest egg, is impossible. Pretty much because of the systemic failures. It's high cost. It's global instability. And this has led to the high risk behaviors like YOLO. You only live once. It's cryptocurrency speculation. It's impulsive spending. It's rejecting the traditional slow growth savings models. But many parents try to teach younger people, particularly when they're young children, about saving and budgeting when they first get pocket money or the first small job. But experts saying that financial literacy, it's not just about maths, it's about mindset, it's about beliefs, it's about habits, it's around the emotions around money. And yeah, in South Africa, many young people grow up with a mixed message about money. It's the pressure to spend. It's the social media influence. It's the big aspirations like phones and sneakers and gaming consoles. Themba Skosana is a financial educator at the Foundations for Financial Freedom. Themba, really appreciate your time. Do we really live in a state of financial nihilism for younger people? Oh, I'm never going to retire. Oh, I'm never going to get a home which I one day will own. So you know what, I'm going to spend what I have now. Is that really the culture that you're experiencing?
12: You know, I don't want to really say, hey, that is exactly what we're living in, the times we're living in, because there's absolutely still hope for us. But, you know, nonetheless, that is basically the picture or the canvas that is starting to become clear. However, there is still hope. You know, sometimes we have this idea that, hey, there's a full stop somewhere and there's no change that we can actually put in effect. But to be honest, there is actually hope for our young people, for the people that we as an organization actually work with, because we believe that it's not just about looking at the facts. You know, you're 100% correct that a lot of our young people, parents and our current South Africans are definitely in financial despair in terms of the financial economy. But however, we as Digital NACO definitely do believe that our youth have it. We have this beautiful slogan that you have it, I have it, and the youth have it. And it's us really being the thought leaders in the agency of understanding that we do not want to give up on the future of our youth, which is our young people. And so, yes, there is definitely that sense that South Africans are absolutely really are under a lot of financial stress. However, we do believe that there is hope. We do believe that through courses like the Foundations for Financial Freedom really absolutely gives our young people, our youth, and whoever gets, in contact, but actually goes through this course, gives people the hope that it doesn't matter how much you earn. It's actually all about stewardship, and it's all about how are you managing your money. Because let's be honest, there's some people that are earning 5,000 and actually get through the month. But there are people that are early.
11: So how would financial literacy courses assist with the mindset? I'm sure you've heard of what's known as girl math and boy math. Girl math is, you know, if a coffee's only 35 Rand, you know, it's only 35 Rand. It's basically nothing. I'll buy a coffee every day. You know what? These shoes were 50% off, so I basically saved money for buying them. What's another one? If, say, an outfit costs 1,000 Rand, but I wear 10 times, that's paying 100 Rand to make me feel happy. And then it basically pays for itself. Those are mentality issues. Those are outlooks. Those are also nihilistic outlooks of the world. Also, if I return something for 800 Rand and I get a voucher, or I use that refund to buy something for another 800 Rand, you know, I didn't spend any money. The item was basically free. Those are mindset changes.
12: Absolutely. That's actually an excellent question. And I'm going to be honest with you and firstly say that money decisions start in the mind. It is, as absolutely like you mentioned at the beginning, is that beliefs about money really shape our behavior long before budgeting systems or structures actually do take place. And so first, money, or rather let me say this, mindset plays a huge role in financial decisions. And just as you've mentioned, all of those examples are actually so true, because a lot of young people believe that that is what the world is putting in front of them, but not realizing that it's actually not about what people are purchasing, but most of our money beliefs or habits come from what we're exposed to growing up. You know, it's not just what we've seen at home or we've learned from our parents, but it's also from our communities, our friends, our social media, and the broader environment around us. So the way people think about money, or spend it, or struggle with it, or celebrate it even, shapes really how we think about it. And so when we look at our young people, that is where we always try our best to make sure that we bring about that mindset shift. So before we even talk about budgeting, we help young people, young professionals, understand their relationship with money. Because when someone shifts their mindset from short-term survival mode to long-term thinking, that financial behavior starts really changing.
11: And I appreciate that. I think firstly we need to start changing a definition or a term called generational wealth. I think we should rather be talking about generational safety nets in South Africa. Are you preparing a large enough safety net for those who come after you? But listener FM, I agree with FM here, who says if you did what you were supposed to do, you would have a car and a little house at a minimum. Now, I don't think people don't think outside the box. You cannot teach someone about compound interest who lives from paycheck to paycheck. So you have to start building the foundation in your household to say, this is the legacy that I'm leaving. I had a little safety net for those who come after. So if your parents didn't have that safety net, how are you expected to learn about safety nets?
12: That is very, very, very true. I think what's also important is this. A lot of our young people believe that wealth is, in a sense, inherited. Whereas, as an organization, we try to, our aim as an organization and going through our programs, that it's all about supporting our young people by integrating financial education into our graduate, you know, programs and everything. And for us, it's all about empowerment and then letting the young person, young professional, understand the following, that wealth isn't just inherited. Let's be honest, wealth can be inherited. But through our courses, we believe that we want to instill this agency that wealth can be built. And the minute we empower our young people that, hey, wealth can be built, you have it in you, and it's not, again, it's not about the amount that you're earning, but it's about the stewardship and the management thereof, your relationship with money, etc. So absolutely agree with you to say, well, it's a mindset shift in letting our young people understand that you can create wealth. And it's all about specific, innate, and psychological and personal pillars that one needs to understand and align. Things like, first, what is your perspective of money? Because through our course, we actually first start by identifying and meeting our young professionals where they at. Let's be honest. There's a lot that I can come to here.
13: I get you. We need to start them young. Tembus Kosan is a financial educator at the Foundation for Financial Freedom.
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20: We speak to the author of a local non-fiction book. And today, the book is, it's different to what we would normally do, but I picked this up and I paged through it. And then I started reading it and I thought, sure, there's so much value in this. It's called Boss Your Money, Learn the Wealth Creation Formula from Nokuhle Khumalo. And essentially what this is a no-fluff guide to building wealth in South Africa. It's written by someone who's asked all the same questions we all have about work and salary negotiations, saving, investing, buying your first car or your home. And it's told with really practical advice, with honesty, with humor. And if financial freedom is your dream, this is your starting point to mastering the wealth creation formula. So a pleasure to welcome Nokuhle. She's a chartered accountant, a personal finance content creator, and the author of this book.
21: Hi, Randy. How are you?
20: Good. Thank you. Good. What made you decide that this book needed to be written?
21: I think I was just personally tired of getting an answer that was really vague when I asked people how to make sure I become wealthy. I feel like the answer is always, it depends, but no one actually goes into the details. So I was like, hey, let me figure it out and write a book.
20: This book is different to other personal finance books. I find that it's really, really practical. Like, it tells you how to buy your first car, how to negotiate a contract. What was your intention here?
21: Well, thank you. At least I know I did my job right. It was just because I felt like other finance books were sometimes not based in South Africa. You know, you had to do a lot of translating to, oh, if they're doing an ROI, what's that in South Africa? But also some of the other local books are written by slightly older people who've obviously earned their stripes, and I love it. But as a young person, sometimes we want a lot more practical, straight to the point, and not so much the nostalgia of, oh, things were so much better back then, or things are better now. So that's what this book was hoping to do, essentially. Grab it, read it, and know what to do straight after.
20: It's those things that you maybe aren't taught if you don't have generational wealth, for example, or like insurance. I love the intro to the insurance chapter. It speaks about how you've just started a new job, your 300,000 rand car is brand new, the thought of being in an accident and having it written off probably doesn't cross your mind. So it goes really practical in terms of for those people who may not have been taught these things by their parents or by their friends, mm-hmm. or whoever it might be, so that they can navigate their way.
21: Yes, it actually even talks about the things that we don't even think about. So like insurance is a part where I'm like, sometimes people are over-insured because, you know, we never think of, do we really need to insure this? And I got this concept once where someone said, insure the things that could bankrupt you. So if you just started a job, a car for 300,000, of course, that's stressful. But if you've got 5 million in the bank account, a car for 300,000, you could replace that easily. So also knowing when to stop insuring things is important. Yeah.
20: And importantly, the cost of having children, the cost of getting a divorce, those are things that you look at as well.
21: Mm-hmm. Because we, you know, when you remove the emotions out of things, you need to realize that these things cost money. And oftentimes people who've gone through it don't tell you the full story. So I tried to quantify it. You know, I'm actually trying to be a mom soon. So I was like, no, come on, someone needs to tell me what does it really cost. And often my parents and my cousins, everyone's just like, everything works out. Life always unfolds well. But if you're someone who's practical and loves to think ahead, I'm not saying you'll be perfect when you read this book, but at least it'll give you somewhat of a figure that should you plan to have a child, this is how much you should look to have just on the side.
20: How does mm-hmm. Boss Your Money address issues like debt, rising living costs, economic uncertainty for South Africans?
21: I felt like it was some good news. And when you read Boss Your Money, there's like a little glossary at the front. So one of the things that South Africa is trying to do is diversify the income, because we're very reliant on international trade. And, you know, when Trump does things like it obviously shakes up our whole country. But when you apply that to your personal finances, we also speak about that in Boss Your Money. Diversify your income. Yes, your salary is great, your job is great, but don't let that be the only source of income that you have, because should something happen, then your whole world is like thrown off. So that's why we speak about investing, where you make your money work for you. So I think Boss Your Money actually came out at the perfect time. I'm really, really pleased with Pat McMillan, honestly.
20: Well, also on that point, I mean, you speak about how side hustles can become your main hustle, and how to, mm-hmm. to balance side hustles. Multiple revenue streams, effectively.
21: Mm-hmm. And I say this because a lot of people hear, oh, you need to have side hustles, multiple streams of income, but we usually forget the leg of multiple streams of stress, because if you've got a lot of jobs, you've got a lot of stress. But here in the Boss Your Money book, which is available at Cesar Books for anyone listening, we also talk about being careful of always exchanging your time. So a lot of these jobs that you do take away your time, and time is finite. So when you actually make your money work for you, that's when you invest and let other people do the work, but you hopefully will get the benefits of it. So just, you know, changing the way you think about your money. You don't have to work hard for every single rand that you earn. Sometimes you can let other people work and you receive the money back.
20: It's so interesting because many people feel anxious or ashamed to discuss money. And a lot of what you're doing in this book is changing that narrative.
21: We need to talk. I feel like a lot of the things in this world could be resolved if people talked more. You know, so when it comes to money, there's like a current theme of you don't talk about money. It's taboo. You don't ask people how much they earn. In this book, I actually say we need to talk more about it. obviously, picking your rooms and picking your people, you're not just going to ask a random stranger how much they earn. But within your friends and your family groups, I think we should allow for those conversations to happen, because a lot of people are actually getting less than what they deserve just because they don't know what they should be asking. And if we can pass on that knowledge, for example, if I've made a mistake buying a car, you shouldn't make that same mistake, Mandy. I can help you. And vice versa, if you bought a house and I'm looking to buy one, you can tell me, be careful of this. So normalizing these chats really does help. Even with marriage, you know, discussing the antenuptial contract or prenup, a lot of people are scared and anxious because it seems like such a weird conversation to have, but it's a good one. You know, people should talk about it.
20: And how important, Nkukule, do you think it is that you are a Black woman writing about this? How do you feel that your upbringing, your background contributes to this conversation?
21: It's so funny. I was telling my husband that I'm so tired of addressing things. I just want to relax and not, like, you know, address everything. But I also can't keep quiet when I see a lot of injustice. So I really do think it's great. I'm really happy to have the platform to write it. But I also do feel like I then am able to address things that Black people experience, that women experience, and Black women. So It's a triple bonus for me. But yeah.
20: And if someone's listening right now and they want to start bossing their money today, what would you advise them? They need to buy your book, obviously, but what are the first three steps they should take?
21: 100%, they need to buy the book. And I say exclusive books, but I know Take A Lot has a lot of specials, so they should check there. But even if people don't buy the book, I think people just need to understand their money. Just sit down and ask yourself, how much money do I make and how much am I spending every single month? Does this make sense? Understand the inflows as well. So sometimes you earn money on the 25th and you get some on the 15th, you get some on the 3rd. Understand those things, because some people aren't actually broke. They just have a bit of cash flow issues. But once you've drawn up this table and you know exactly you're getting this much on this day, you're paying this much on this day, it'll give you a better image. And if you're not happy with what you're seeing, then you can change, okay? A budget is not meant to be some financial diet. You're just drawing up what actually happens. So if you like cake, put in the amount of cake and, you know, see how it works out. That's what I would say.
20: Yeah, financial advisors always tell you to stop buying coffee every day. I think that's nonsense.
21: I also think so. A coffee is not going to buy a car. And if it makes you happy and productive, keep doing it.
20: Nkukule, thank you so much. I've loved chatting to you. Nkukule Khumalo is the author of Boss Your Money, Learn the Wealth Creation Formula. There's so much value in this. If you want to have financial freedom, if you want to master the wealth creation formula, a lot of this is about how to create generational wealth. Great practical tips in this book.
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3: 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On Cape Talk.
22: Cape Town's very own Vernon Castle, who joins me in the studio. And that was recorded back in 19?
23: That was 1975.
22: So you were modeling Vernon Castle. It's our unplug session. Let me just introduce you. When I'm in the presence of greatness, then I get ahead of myself. You must forgive me. Vernon, I mean, that was a really bad recording. But still, your voice shone through it, and I think brings home the kind of vocal quality that you've represented for a long time. 50 years ago.
23: Absolutely.
22: That is, wow. Okay, because I tell you what, I was searching for you. I was searching for you on AI.
23: And?
22: And then I was like, it says, Vernon's life was not without its challenges. And I'm like, okay, I'm going to read more. Then I find out in 1915, at the height of his fame, I'm like, no, surely Vernon Castle can't be 120 years old. So it turns out that this is Vernon Castle in England. Apparently he was a prolific dancer.
23: Yeah, him and his wife, Iris, I think.
22: Oh, okay, so you've Googled Vernon Castle and you found him too.
23: Yeah, I did.
22: Yeah, him and his wife, Irene.
23: Yeah, this Vernon Castle story, yeah. I apparently died a few years ago.
22: Well, according to this one, 1918, but that was that Vernon Castle.
23: Yeah, and then there was another Vernon Castle.
22: Oh, there's another Vernon Castle.
23: No, there's about four of us.
22: All the Vernon Castles, but the one that I'm looking for doesn't pitch.
23: Yeah, there was a post on Facebook, Vernon just passed away. And
22: And so they called you about it.
23: And yeah.
22: And how did you take
23: it? Well, apparently it was a soccer player from Weinberg.
22: And they thought it was you. They called you.
23: It was me, yeah.
22: Just to check if you're going to ask. It's crazy. How have you been, Vernon Castle?
23: I've been good. Busy, Clarence. You know, in today's life, especially with show business and the way things are going, you have to create things in order to stay busy.
22: Got to burn the candle on both ends.
23: Absolutely.
22: But your music life, because you are 69.
23: Yeah.
22: So you were 19 when that song was recorded. When did it start?
23: Well, it started way back in the school. I started my first band at the high school that I was at, Ulster River High. And I had the principal as the keyboard player, and his brother Colin was a keyboard player as well. And that was my first taste of.
22: And they played a band. For you, or they played
23: with me? Yeah, they were part of the school band.
22: Yeah, and you were the singer for the school band.
23: Singer and guitarist, by the way.
22: Oh wow!
23: Yeah.
22: Okay, so they saw your talent a long time ago.
23: Absolutely.
22: Was that a blessing or a curse?
23: That's music. A blessing. It's a blessing. I realize it more and more now. It was a blessing. I mean, as much as this road has taken me, has been bumpy, it finally reached a pinnacle, you know, one where one sit back and you realize that this is a God-given talent. Oh. You know, people ask me nowadays, when are you going to retire? How do you retire from your gift? Oh. You know, and...
22: How do you retire if the job that you've chosen does not come with a retirement annuity?
23: Unfortunately, you have to create your own.
22: Yeah,
23: you have to create your own pension fund and retirement annuity.
22: And that's why I'm kind of asking: is it, a blessing or a curse?
23: I would say it's a blessing.
22: It's a tough life from a financial point of view that you've chosen.
23: Yeah, I mean, at the early age when I got married, I obviously realized that music's not going to sustain me. You know. Okay, and I'm going to be having children with this woman. I'm going to have to feed them, clothe them, educate them. And then I started dabbling in opening up clubs and restaurants and stuff like that. And all I really wanted to be was an artist. I just wanted to sing, you know, but I had responsibilities. So
22: this woman, what's her name?
23: June. And you're responsible for me cutting a breakfast short.
22: No, but I did ask her. I did ask her, and I did actually say loud that I was hoping that you'd bring her in, because then I can get a sense. How long are you married?
23: She'll be 48 years now.
22: I can get a sense from the partner to a superstar what life with a superstar is all about, because that probably would be a more interesting conversation.
23: Yeah, well, that would also entail many hours. You won't have enough time in the station.
22: But what an incredible... I mean, when I was looking through Vernon Castle in the UK and his partner Irene, they were a dancing team.
23: Yeah.
22: And your wife, June, happy birthday, June. I love you very much. Much love and blessings. And, of course, we're going to pray for a lot more little trips around the sun. The two of you have been a team in your music career. You've always been together. She's like always there when you're performing. She's your biggest fan, your wife, your mother, the mother of your kids.
23: Yeah. I wonder nowadays if people are coming to listen to me or just coming out for June. Seems to be more popular.
22: She is such a beautiful soul.
23: No, absolutely. But you know, without her, I could never have done all of this. We often talk about it, and if I was just thrown in amongst the wolf, how would I have come out and I didn't have this kind of responsibility or this person as my backbone?
22: Basically. Yeah, she was your right hand in a lot of your business ventures as well.
23: Yeah.
22: And so was to your there. Kids. Your kids were always an active part of your career.
23: No, they were there. They were right there from the beginning. So much so that I have a son that's now followed that kind of career as well. And not in singing, though, but, you know, in the industry some way. And he's doing pretty well. My daughters all sing, but they don't want to be part of daddy's world.
22: Go do pop.
23: No, not even pop. You know, they worship and they praise our Lord.
22: Oh, okay. And, so then the gospel.
23: Yeah.
22: Vernon Castle is my guest. Now, this is a long-time legend of Cape Town. He's been singing in very many places around the city, the country, and indeed the world, and a privilege for us to have him in and just reflect on nearly 70 years of life and still going absolutely strong. What was the best gig you've ever had in your life?

0: of a gig and that kind of thing. But essentially, I just love and enjoy telling a story in a song. You know, so when you're talking about gigs, yes, I did open up for the Whispers, opening act, and that went down quite well. My better years in music were with the likes of the Robbies and the band Feather, and that's how that song came about. We, at those years in Adderley Street, they were the Battle of the Bands, and we won this competition with EMI giving us a recording contract.
1: Put your head on my shoulders?
0: Yeah.
1: With that song?
0: Yeah.
1: I can see why. Can't that song be cleaned up, just technically?
0: Oh, sure, it can. It's just, you know, where do one get the separates for these things now?
1: Dia Pillay writes on WhatsApp, thank you, Vernon. What a legend. Sweet and simple, and I think fitting. Dia, thank you very much for that. Our guest is Vernon Castle. Wow, what a name. My dad always went to his shows, and his name was heard time and time again. For your information, Robbie Jansen is... Robbie Jansen is my uncle. I too am from a musical background, says Dean Rex. Gail sends me a picture of you in full flight in a club somewhere. Vernon Castle. So AI has got some stuff on you. South African music legend who has over 50 years. Is that correct? Over 50 years of experience performing both national and international music arenas. He started his career on the cabaret scene of Cape Town with a rich history of jazz, soul, and R&B music. He's known as the Al Jarreau of South Africa due to his scatting ability and his talent for interacting with other musicians. He draws his inspiration from artists such as Stevie Wonder, Nat King Cole, Al Jarreau, George Benson. How accurate is AI about Vernon Castle, the one from Cape Town?
0: That's absolutely spot on. Absolutely spot on.
1: Al Jarreau, now that obviously must come into your life at a later stage. What, maybe late 70s?
0: Yeah, I did, eh? Late 70s, early 80s.
1: And then you just embrace everything.
0: I heard this song playing.
1: Which
0: and,
1: one?
0: Spain.
1: Okay.
0: That was the first time.
1: How does it go again? I wanted a little more of that, but okay, we can do it some other time.
0: December,
1: the leaves were bright.
0: On the ground. Yeah. Anyway, so I heard the song and I thought, wow. And I've always challenged vocaling in some way or whatever. And I was a whistler before, by the way. I used to whistle a lot as a kid.
1: Okay.
0: And whistle all these phrases and scales and so on.
1: Wow.
0: What helped a lot was my mom's family, all singers. And a cappella singers, eh? And of course, we were in the church together. We did the best of harmonies and the voices. People just stand outside just to listen to the vocaling at the church, you know? So I come from that background, musical background, grandfather playing the banjo. Uncles all playing guitars and stuff like that.
1: Yeah, it's clearly in your life. There was no ways that you could escape it.
0: No,
1: and it has
0: not.
1: Been your life. Vernon Castle is going to be 70 years old this year, still going strong. I know there's a WhatsApp, and let's take a listen to that one, Joe.
2: What a guest today. Vernon Castle, one of my faves.
1: I know, the girls always liked you because you couldn't, for some reason, were the buttons of your shirt not working?
0: It's not that it's not working. I get really hot on that stage, man, and all you want to do is
1: take it all off. Okay, it was that. You got a lot of fans listening to Cape Talk, clearly. Good morning. What an artist. Vernon Castle followed him years ago and sang a song with his band, David Jephthah.
0: Oh, yeah.
1: Then there's Joe. Greetings, Clarence Vernon Castle, a true son of Khamisa, a legend. Our youth need to be made aware of our legends. Kia Gangans, says Uncle Joe. Some of the very many messages in. But we're going to have to wrap it up. Cape Town's very own Vernon Castle, he joins me in the studio.
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5: It's just... struck me sitting here that, Darren, we always invite you in to talk about the nicest things, coughs and boils and constipation.
0: How lovely.
5: But there's a reason for that, because you explain them well. You talk about the myths and the realities and sort the old wives' tales.

0: from the Remedies That Really Work, and we always appreciate it.
1: Thank you. For those who don't know him
0: or have met him for the first time today, Dr. Darren Green is an emergency and sports physician, also the events chief medical officer for Mediclinic Southern Africa. You will often see him on the side of a rugby field or a major cycle race or marathon helping with medical services. But you'll also these days catch him on TV on CakeNet, it is, I think.
1: DSTV.
0: Yeah.
1: And the new show called Doctor's Room that I've just launched.
0: Yeah, we've been seeing you.
1: Thank you.
0: Mzansi Magic. Not CakeNet,
1: yeah,
0: sorry. And
1: as
0: I said it, I thought
1: thanks
0: I know that's wrong, but I've seen your promo all over the place.
1: Wow,
0: yeah,
1: thank you. It's a great opportunity, you know, to share useful, practical advice
0: and medical education, which is exactly what
1: Absolutely.
0: We hope you're going to do for us today. So thanks as always for your time. I mean, constipation we should talk about more because everybody suffers from it at some point, and there are lots of different reasons for that. So we need to sort out what is going on. Is it a passing thing? Is it something more serious? Is it a sign of an underlying medical condition? Is it being caused by medication that we're taking? I mean, Darren, the causes are so varied, aren't they?
1: Absolutely. And I mean, everyone knows someone that's had it. So one in five people, if you want to look at frequency to see, you know, how common it is. And then I think age groups, women are twice as more likely to develop constipation than men. And we'll look at maybe a few of those will maybe be uncovered a bit later as to why. But interestingly enough, I mean, the big thing is perception of constipation. Mm-hmm. So let's start off with what is constipation like medically?
0: Yes.
1: And
0: how
1: what
0: do
1: is
0: you
1: the
0: actually
1: perception
0: define
1: in the public eye? So in the public eye, people feel if I haven't gone for 2 days, I'm constipated. But it's actually if you go less than 3 times a week.
0: Okay.
1: Per definition. And it doesn't only refer to the frequency. It refers, obviously, to the type of passage, the consistencies of all the, you know, what we call stool gazing.
0: Mm-hmm.
1: I had a varsity lecturer that used to refer to it,
0: stool gazing.
1: Studying your stool. But anyway, understanding the formation, the consistency, etc. And here, indeed, consistency is key.
0: Okay.
1: So they're going to have so many of these puns today, but anyway... Yeah. But understanding too, so it's about the motion of the gut, in other words, the intestine and the colon and the muscle layers, whether they move it along quickly enough or not.
0: Yeah.
1: And it's also then about the food that you eat and the digestive process in terms of the enzymes, the juices, the intestinal juices. Are there sufficient juices being secreted? And is there sufficient lubrication of the mass? So, you know, there are many different ways to fix it. But the problems can go wrong with, firstly, the diet you have. Secondly, with the gut itself, with the muscle. Thirdly, the food that you're eating, not having enough lubrication to actually move and being dry. And then, of course, obviously neurological things where the nerve supply is affected, etc. So functional stuff that's affected by our lifestyles and our choices every day. Toil and habits, that toil and bathroom habits that we have.
0: Yeah.
1: How long should you go?
0: Is there a perfect time?
1: People that ask for a book before they go.
0: Yes.
1: And those are the ones that normally develop hemorrhoids. So you shouldn't be going to the loo for longer than 5 to 10 minutes max. Just saying, putting it
0: I'm
1: out
0: gonna
1: there.
0: I'm going to just cite an exemption here. If you are a mother with toddlers in the house... We understand that sometimes that is the only moment of peace you get in the house. We understand if you were taking 10 minutes, that's fine. Okay.
1: Absolutely, absolutely. So, I mean, so the frequency, you know, is important and also the time that you spend. So, anyway, enough about
0: that. So, I mean, that's important and you've touched on something so important here. We're talking here about the process of digestion of food, extraction of the nutrient value from that food.
1: Yes.
0: To go into your body and do what it needs to do and getting rid of what isn't needed
1: 100%.
0: Properly. So if you are suffering from chronic constipation, Darren, it's not something to be just ignored.
1: It isn't. You know, it tells a story. So your bowel habits and your stools tell us a story about what's going on in that environment, what you've heard, the term microbiome, which is the gut environment. It's the neighborhood of the gut, and there are a whole lot of families that have moved in there. You've got your Naidus, your Padiyachis, your Fundamadvas, and the Smiths of populations of probiotics, good bacteria in the gut.
0: Mm-hmm.
1: And the problem is based on our choices every day. If you eat a certain type of diet, some populations and families die off. And then you're left with certain dominant strains of bacterial probiotics in the gut, and then you can't absorb and have a balanced absorption profile of all the micro and macronutrients that you need. That's when you'll end up with the different types of medical issues related to shortages of certain things.
0: Right.
1: So having a diverse diet with different types of foods that actually we often refer to as prebiotics, because those are the foodstuffs that actually feed the bacteria of the gut. It's like feeding fish in a pond. You need to feed that good bacteria by having a good, diverse, colorful diet, for example.
0: Okay.
1: So to keep all those populations alive. That helps with acid and balance control, your pH control of the gut, your nutrient balance and absorption syndromes, etc. as well.
0: And we know we're hearing increasingly studies showing that gut health is linked to so many other facets of our body's health, including mental health.
1: Yeah, and I mean, we speak about the brain-gut axis of the gut having its own advanced neurological system attached to it. So if things aren't balanced and in check there, you often find that you feel drained with energy, depressed. 95% of serotonin, which is the hormone neurotransmitter associated with mood, is present in the gut. And people don't even know that, you know. So, I mean, it's very interesting how the gut is related to mood, energy levels, and the ability to function every day.
0: Okay, so let's talk first about what we can do to preemptively help avoid constipation,
1: avoid,
0: and then we'll talk about some of the other issues that might come into play. But you already mentioned eating a good, diverse diet, lots of colorful
1: and
0: ingredients. Fiber. That was the next question. Yeah. Fiber. Yeah. Talk to us about the role of fiber.
1: Yeah, so if you think about fiber, fiber is like if you take a wood and you saw it, mm-hmm. and you have that sawmill dust, that's what fiber is. So fiber, in the presence of sufficient hydration and water in your diet, mm-hmm. can actually be what's called a bulking agent and actually move through the gut nicely and almost sweep clean, to put it plainly. Other than that, if you don't have enough hydration, having a high fiber diet can make it worse because then it gets stuck.
0: Uh-huh.
1: And then you have other problems such as overflow diarrhea, which where you have the the backup
0: blockage,
1: stuff coming around the hard stuff, and you end up with a different type of problem. So hydration and fiber. Then activity, physical activity and moving and exercise is crucial for the gut. It wakes up that peristaltic, those rhythmical contractions of
0: that
1: the muscle in the
0: wall. Moves
1: everything
0: along.
1: That moves it along. So very important. And understanding too that certain types of habitual drinks like caffeine, for example, also wakes up the gut in the morning. So people that have a cup of coffee often feel the need to go to the bathroom a few minutes later, unless they're going to the gym or in a car, in which case they'll delay the tactic until a bit later.
0: And is that bad for you? Does that contribute to constipation?
1: Delaying,
0: if you do delay.
1: So what happens is if you keep the presence of impacted fecal material in the gut and eventually even in the rectum, it can actually lead to problems with sensation and sensory issues in the distal part of the colon and the rectum. And that's not great either. Remember that you left over with the garbage of the digestion that has to move through. So you don't want those toxins to be reabsorbed into the body from the gut. So often that's a very big issue.
0: Okay, thanks. Just for anybody coming in midway, Dr. Darren Green with us talking constipation. We're also going to talk a little bit about some of the home remedies or maybe debug some myths in just a moment. But I am laughing, Janine, just reacting to your comment that if you are one of the slow movers who spends a long time, you're putting yourself at risk for issues later on, including hemorrhoids. Janine says, my husband spends more than 30 minutes because he's always on his phone while he's on the loo. I have warned him it's going to bite him in the butt later. Quite literally, as we just heard, Janine. Yeah,
1: 100%. I mean, and you must imagine the pelvic floor, which we speak about Kegel exercises after having a baby, for example, as well. The pelvic floor works in synergy with the gut in terms of how it creates pressure at the right moment in time with the tone of those muscles.
0: Yeah.
1: So you need to strengthen that floor, and then obviously sitting for long periods of time creates pressure where the blood vessels then pop on the inside surface, and that's where you start getting the hemorrhoids, and that's what you don't want.
0: So don't sit too long. Get off the phone. Don't take the phone
1: into the
0: loo
1: with you. Listen to music.
0: Yeah, okay. Short songs, modern songs, 2.5 minutes long, please. All right. Let's have a look at this. Okay, Vernon neatly leading us into the subject of the things that work and don't to treat constipation if you have generally got constipation. Vernon writes to say, my mom and dad's shop used to sell castor oil. All the locals used it for constipation in the 1960s and 70s.
1: And they still do.
0: And they still do to this day.
1: People used to line up the kids. If they had 3 or 4 kids, they'd line up on a Friday night for your cleanse. I mean, how many parents out there didn't do that? The other use of castor oil is, of course, in labor.
0: To bring on labor.
1: And that, obviously, so what it does, it's a stimulant.
0: Yeah.
1: So I spoke about the gut itself. What castor oil does, it stimulates the receptors and releases, I think it's called racinoleic acid in the gut. And that actually causes stimulation of those peristaltic movements and brings a lot of action to the gut in terms of moving it along quickly. So it is quite safe, firstly, if you use it just acutely and not chronically. But in terms of studies, there aren't studies in young children, for example, and how much to give, because people respond differently. So just remember that. Rather, if there's a chronic problem, get to the root cause and sort that out, whether that be diet, inactivity, or something medical.
0: Okay.
1: So yeah, so castor oil is just one of them.
0: I think the same applies to the use of other laxatives. I mean, you can buy off the shelf in the supermarket.
1: Brooklax, Laxa,
0: things. That Senna-based, for example.
1: Yes, Senna.
0: Can we just talk about safety of use, frequency of use?
1: Good. And when is it advisable and when not, maybe? So Senna is a very good example of something that can be utilized, in acute on chronic constipation. You know, we find that in the presence of enough hydration does help people quite significantly. People that have, for example, cancer or Parkinson's disease struggle with constipation because of the pain meds that they're on, being codeine and the opiates.
0: Right.
1: Major cause of constipation. So in that case, they might need something a little bit more in terms of their diet. Normal papaya or pawpaw is incredible in cancer patients, for example, and the dietitians bring that into the diet in the wards, better than most of the other medication that's out there.
0: Gosh.
1: You also get psyllium husk, for example, which is a great example of fiber, and then you get things like granules, that's quite new on the market, new products, granules or sprinkles that can be taken more chronically, but once again, dependent on your fluid intake and the other components of your diet. You can't go and have just hamburgers every day and expect you to have good bowel motion.
0: Okay, and think that the sprinkle over the top
1: that's not
0: is
1: going to
0: make the difference.
1: Yeah,
0: okay.
1: So I think that's good. And then I think the other ones are your probiotics to get the environment right. So looking at things like your yogurts, if you're eating yogurt. And then all the K's. Do you remember all the K's? Kefir, kombucha.
0: Aha.
1: Yeah, you remember those?
0: Okay, so those
1: kimchi,
0: are all the fermented things, yes.
1: They have great populations of stimulating the correct balance in the gut of your probiotics and your good bacteria.
0: Yeah.
1: So that is why a lot of people end up having to do that and adapt their palates to the different types of tastes. You get Spanish dishes, for example, that are made with beautiful cabbage and also different kinds of tomato-based products that can help considerably.
0: Okay, I'd rather try that than kombucha, as I have to say, but thank you. Do bear that in mind. Those fermented foods can be hugely helpful. Okay, Zoe says, please ask doctor to talk about constipation after giving birth. I really suffered and wasn't warned about it.
1: Wow.
0: I used psyllium husk every morning and evening. You've just mentioned psyllium husk.
1: Yes.
0: Is that a common effect after birth?
1: It can be.
0: Yeah.
1: And often it's related to the pain meds that you take.
0: Right.
1: So often after birth, you'll be perhaps handed either some, the opiates in the form of your tramadol or tramicets. Often, sometimes they give you cataflam, which is an anti-inflammatory, for example. Often they give you dissolvable ones, and they'll tell you, remember to not take it on an empty stomach or look at your diet while you take them so you don't develop gastritis and that kind of thing. So, yeah, definitely pain medication, obviously a big association post-delivery with that. And then, obviously, just the fact that you dehydrated, you haven't been eating, it's been 16 hours in labor, and you're a bit behind on fluids.
0: Yeah.
1: So important.
0: Okay, Zoe, thank you so much for mentioning that. Right, Dr. Darren Green, for those who are asking, who is this wonderful doctor talking so brilliantly on this subject? It's Dr. Darren Green, who is with us in studio today. We have received a voice note going back to one of the home remedies. Let's take a listen to the story.
2: Hello, Pippa. You're going down memory lane now. In my youth, we were forced to drink one huge tablespoon of castor oil to clean the system, and then we were bribed with a star sweet or an orange. Oh, it was yuck.
0: It's terrible stuff.
2: I dreaded those days.
0: This is where I confess I did try to bring on labor the second time round because my son was not playing ball, and all I got for it was a mouthful of horrible taste and absolutely no impact. So
1: exactly.
0: Okay.
1: Exactly.
0: Right. In terms of, are there any other sort of home remedies you want to flag that don't work or could potentially be dangerous if overused, for example?
1: Yeah, a lot of people will take Epsom salts,
0: okay.
1: For example, or they'll take bicarb, trying to neutralize acid or indigestion. Yeah. I mean, those are the same as your Enos and your antacids.
0: Yeah.
1: Nothing wrong with taking those fizzy drinks. That's all fine in terms of neutralizing acid. But in terms of the gut and getting the gut moving, often, you know, just having a warm pack. Ask any woman that's going through menopause or menstruation and struggling with gut-related issues the value of a hot pack. Just
0: okay.
1: A normal hot water bottle. Really important in terms of sometimes creating a bit of increased blood supply and motion. Remember that I said exercise or walking. So even just sitting on a bicycle and taking a few, just a few minutes of just, you know, pedaling. And then walking, obviously, quite
0: okay.
1: important. My son, from the age of 6, told me that he watched a YouTube clip about the height of your feet off the ground when you sit on the toilet to facilitate good bowel motion and the perfect ergonomic angle.
0: Yes.
1: So I would constantly find the bathroom mat folded up into squares about 10 centimeters off the ground because that's what he would put his feet on because he was obviously too short.
0: Yeah.
1: And he says, Dad, that's your problem. You need to do this more.
0: At the right height.
1: So the height of your toilet can make a very big contribution,
0: and
1: the ergonomics.
0: I'm so fascinated to hear you say that. And I'm trying to think who it was who told me that South Africans versus Europeans typically have a very different height at which
1: very
0: the loo
1: different.
0: Sits
1: and
0: off
1: in
0: the
1: France,
0: floor.
1: Yes.
0: And if you go traveling overseas, you will notice it. And apparently foreign buyers, that's where it was. It was on one of those listing Cape Town programs or something.
1: Yes.
0: The foreign buyers complain about the height of our loo being at the wrong level.
1: Correct.
0: So,
1: a little bit lower, not
0: right
1: too high. I think
0: okay.
1: that's a big one. Yeah.
0: I love the thought of your son folding up the mat. I did actually once have a very interesting conversation with a physiotherapist on exactly this. She
1: okay.
0: said that there is a lot to be learned about the way we position our body on the loo and the way we breathe through the motion.
1: Yes.
0: That what we
1: Good.
0: Teach women to do in childbirth can actually in many cases be applied to a bowel movement as well.
1: Absolutely.
0: To prevent hemorrhoids and things like that
1: yeah.
0: Later in life. So perhaps that's a follow-up conversation for another day. Well, let me leave you with this last comment from one of our listeners saying, just so enjoying listening to you, saying, I wonder if this doctor was trained by Professor Harry Seftel. And I can't think of a better compliment because he was the original radio medical man
1: indeed, eh?
0: Who did such a good job of communicating in layman's terms and accessible
1: wow.
0: information. So compliment passed
1: on. Thank
0: you on.
1: So much.
0: Joel,
1: thank you. And Harry was a great inspiration, wasn't he?
0: He really was.
1: So much energy and excitement
0: yeah.
1: about medical things.
0: And just made it all seem so intelligible to the layman, which is what you do so
1: thank
0: well
1: you
0: as well.
1: So, much.
0: As always, thank you for tackling a difficult subjects with such grace and aplomb and humor, and always wonderful to see you in the building.
1: Perfect,
0: Darren.
1: What a pleasure.
0: Keep well until the next time, please.
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2: With a wrap of your Eyewitness News, I'm Zingisa Cherwa. National Assembly Speaker Togo Didiza has confirmed the submissions of all political parties that will be represented on Parliament's Impeachment Committee to consider allegations of impropriety against President Cyril Ramaphosa. The ANC has submitted 9 names, which include the chairperson of Parliament's Committee on the Presidency, Doris Mpapane, and several members from the ad hoc committee, which has investigated police corruption, including its chairperson, Soviet Lekganyane, and Xola Nqola, who is also the chairperson of the Justice Committee. Lindsay Dentlinger has more.
3: Other members of the ANC who will form part of the 31-member committee include Portfolio Committee Chairpersons Faith Mutambi, Boyce Manelli, Lusiso Makubela and Mika Mahlauli. Programming Whip Cameron Dugmore and Dikeledi Direko round out the ANC's list. The DA confirmed its members soon after the call for nominations was made 2 weeks ago and includes its parliamentary leader George Mikolakis and his chief whip Glynis Breitenbach. The MK party will also be led by its parliamentary leader John Schlope and its chief whip Mabata Mokoena Zondi. EFF leader Julius Malema and senior parliamentarian Ompile Maotwe will be the 2 representatives for the Red Berets. Other parties will only have 1 representative each, while the PAC and Good Party have opted out of the 16-party committee. It's yet unclear when the committee will meet to elect a chairperson. Lindsay Dentlinger, Eyewitness News, Parliament.
2: Home Affairs Deputy Minister Njabulo Ndzuza and his police ministry counterpart, Paulie Bushilo, have been tasked with leading a team of deputy ministers to enforce compliance with the law amid escalating anti-illegal immigration protests. The announcement followed a security cluster meeting at the Union Buildings in Pretoria, convened to respond to the growing demonstrations across the country. The meeting brought together government leaders, political parties, and organizers such as the March and March group behind the protests. Ngosikhona Malinga Mnisi was there.
4: Justice Minister Mamoloko Kubai announced the deputy minister-led team at the Union Buildings in Pretoria, describing government's engagement with stakeholders as fruitful. This despite criticism from some March and March leaders who labeled the meeting a talk shop and walked out before proceedings concluded. Kubai says the criticism will not deter government from working with such organizations to tackle challenges linked to illegal immigration, stressing that all interventions must be within the confines of the law. She says deputy ministers will be deployed to affected areas to ensure visibility on the ground, supported by law enforcement agencies.
5: And this is practical because we want it to be done within the law. We don't want citizens to wake up because they do not have the capability to check whether these are foreign nationals, which are not. So what we want to do is a coordinated approach, not only labor going that side, doing their inspection, but it must be coordinated by all our departments.
4: Kubai added that the security cluster will meet again next month when deputy ministers are expected to present their first reports detailing areas visited, findings made, and interventions undertaken. Or see Konamalinga Mnisi, Eyewitness News.
2: Controversial political fixer Brown Mokgotsi has denied trying to bribe the investigating officer in his fake assassination attempt case. The investigating officer, Alfred Odendal, submitted an affidavit to court saying Mokgotsi once asked him what he can do for him so he doesn't oppose his release on bail. The allegation was made during Mokgotsi's bail application at the Johannesburg Magistrate Court. He is charged with perjury, defeating the ends of justice, unlawful possession of a firearm and ammunition, as well as the discharging of a firearm in a public space. Tabiso Koba reports.
6: The state has opposed Brown Mokgotsi's release on bail. It says he provided the police with the wrong home address, didn't fully disclose all his previous convictions, and also tried to bribe the investigating officer assigned to his case. State prosecutor Time Mpekana.
7: The applicant approached the investigating officer with a suggestion. Is there something that I can do for you not to oppose bail? This indicates that the applicant showed to undermine the functionality of the law.
6: Mokgotsi's lawyer, William Sekgasha, insists his client has been cooperating truthfully with the police. The matter has been postponed to Thursday for the verification of Mokgotsi's home address. Thabiso Koba, Eyewitness News, Johannesburg.
2: And a co-accused in the trial of alleged underworld gang boss Nafis Modak has admitted he purchased the getaway car used in the attempted murder of prominent defense attorney William Booth. Modak's alleged middleman Ziyad Poole testified in his own defense in the Western Cape High Court. Poole is among the 14 alleged accomplices on trial with MODAC for various crimes related to operating a criminal empire. Carlo Peterson has more.
8: Ziad Poole conceded to the court that he purchased the Hyundai Creta used as the getaway car in the attempted murder of attorney William Booth. The attack on Booth at his Eagleville home in April 2020 forms part of the charges Poole faces. The state alleges Poole played a key role in the shooting by purchasing the vehicle and planning the attack. After previously denying any involvement in the attack, he admitted he purchased the vehicle for his cousin, accused number four, Tofik Brown.
9: The Creta was good. His wife was looking for a car.
10: Creta, you see, his wife referred to?
9: Brown's wife. Was looking for a car. Then I found the car. The owner of that Creta said this car is behind. He must give 25,000 or 30,000.
8: Poole is said to be cross-examined by the state when the matter resumes. Carlo Peterson, Eyewitness News, Western Cape High Court.
2: And in your weather, clear skies in store for Gauteng on Tuesday, becoming partly cloudy. Johannesburg dropping to overnight lows of 7 degrees, peaking at 21. Pretoria 8 and 23. Vereeniging 5 and 21 degrees. Cape Town will be cloudy with a light southwesterly breeze at a low of 14 and a high of 19. That's a wrap of your Eyewitness News.
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11: It's a real treat today as we sink our teeth into the latest Tani Maria mystery from writer Sally Andrew. The Carew's favorite agony aunt is back in a novel called Wild Things Never Die. It is a crime mystery, as Tani Maria always sinks her teeth into, but this time it's organized crime that better watch out, because she is on the trail of a poaching syndicate who don't know what is about to hit them. Sally Andrew, it's wonderful to have this character back in our lives and wonderful to have you with us in studio. Welcome.
12: Thank you, Pippa.
11: Since we last chatted, Tani Maria's universe has expanded. I think the last time we talked was probably 2 years ago with the recipe book, The Recipes for Love and Recipes to Live For. That book won 2 international gourmand awards. Tani Maria's TV series got a second season since we last speak. I mean, a lot has been happening to take her into far-flung corners of the world. She is now available in 15 different languages and counting. Sally, when you first dreamed up this character, did you ever imagine that her pair of red fillies was going to walk her that far away from where you started?
12: No, it's amazing. It's amazing how people have connected with someone in such a specific, unique area like the Karoo.
11: Yeah.
12: And I think her first words is, "Isn't life funny? How one thing leads to another in ways you just don't expect," were the first lines of the first book, yeah. Recipes for Love and Murder. And it's kind of continued like that with her, to the extent that I had an April Fool's joke on the 1st of April saying that Tani Maria had been nominated for a Nobel Prize of Kindness. And people believe me. My mother, publishers, it's just, she's sort of reached the crazy level. If she can compete with 222 countries with real live chefs and win the Best of a Best award, who knows what can happen next?
11: It really speaks to something the world is looking for right now, because there is so much unkindness around us and noise and insult hurling and brash bragging, and then along comes this humble woman from the Karoo with this warm-hearted, kind approach to life. I think she is the drink, the tonic that everybody was looking for.
12: And she's got the sense of humor, and she's got the sense of justice,
11: yeah,
12: and good recipes.
11: And lots of good recipes as well. And as always, the new book has a recipe section at the end. Tell us about the rose geranium syrup.
12: Oh, that is awesome. So my brother helped me develop that. So that's an infusion, a red wine infusion of rose geranium and a little bit of pomegranate. Because geranium doesn't really have a strong taste, it's got a smell. So to try and transfer that into something, and it's just amazing on ice cream, but also on meat. It's just a delicious syrup. That was one of the ones we took the longest to develop, but the most fun.
11: I mean, Sally, we're not going to spend the whole time talking about the recipes, I promise you, but it always intrigues me that the food, the cooking, the recipes have been so much part of her story from day one, but you weren't actually a particularly committed foodie at the start of the
12: story. No, not at all, and I still can't really call myself a foodie. I do a lot of research, but it takes me 3 years to come up with 15 recipes, and a lot of them are borrowed and adapted. Mm-hmm. So a few of them I like to invent or work together with someone inventing. So I'm a creator.
11: Yeah.
12: But I would very happily allow someone else to cook for me every night.
11: Wouldn't
12: but I, right. But I do. I cook every night and it's possible and sometimes it's a feast. Okay. So when I used to say I'm not a cook, all my friends would object. But you know what I mean. There's foodies who really read recipe books for fun. I've never done that.
11: You've never been one of those. Okay, you'd rather write
12: I do
11: a
12: it for
11: recipe
12: research.
11: Book for them to read. Yes,
12: I do use it for research. Yeah. For my character who's obsessed with food. But I'm not.
11: Now, it strikes me there may be one or two people listening who haven't met this character. I'm sure the vast majority of our audience are familiar with Tani Maria, either through the series or through one of the previous books. But for the sake of those one or two who haven't met her before, as we've already alluded to, she is somebody for whom food is important and recipe development is important. And that is because she prescribes food and recipes as medicine in her role as an agony aunt. What do you
12: so she writes, so Tani Maria works for the Clan Karoo Gazette, where she writes Tani Maria's love advice and recipe column. And people write in with a problem. She gives them some grounded, down-to-earth advice. But then her main advice and medicine is in the form of a recipe. And there's usually a sense of humor in there. And she works with Jessie, who's this investigative journalist, and Hattie, who's the editor. And she gets involved in solving murders as an amateur sleuth. But somehow food is often part of it. And as the first book says, Recipes for Love and Murder, those are ingredients throughout the books. But there's also various psychological, political, environmental themes that weave their way through the books as well.
11: Now, this one is a very strong environmental theme. In this latest book, Tani Maria is drawn into the world of poaching, and we're not talking rhinos or pangolins or the sort of the headline-grabbing popular poaching stories, if I can put it that way. We're talking poaching of plants, and in particular of Karoo succulents. Now, Sally, it's a huge problem, and you and I, we'll have to watch the clock and time our rants accordingly. You and I are both aware of how big a problem and how serious a problem it is, but a lot of people don't even know that this is a thing, that there are vast syndicates of organized crime, and yes, the same kind of baddies who are going after pangolins and rhinos and the drug trade, etc. That level of organized crime is also involved in the poaching of succulent plants. How did you first become aware of that?
12: Well, through when it hit the Clan Karoo, I mean, it has been hitting the whole of South Africa, but it got particularly bad around the COVID time when I think people were sending GPS coordinates. I don't know how they got them when they were there, maybe even from, I don't know, apps that share things.
11: Yeah.
12: And I also became aware that in one night you can make an entire species extinct because they're so endemic. So the little mice blankies or the hibikis, or I'm even nervous to mention them because you get like certain trends where people focus on one fed plankie and they wipe it out. And I just want to add reinforce your point around it being linked with big crime, because a lot of people say, oh, you can't blame them for selling plants. But firstly, you can blame anyone for theft and environmental destruction. There's just as much wrongness to that as damage to people. Yeah. But secondly, it's very damaging for the communities because youth are being pulled into drugs syndicates. They're exchanging things for drugs. So it really destroys the whole community, whereas we could be looking at more long-lasting ways of making the succulents a focus for tourism or conservation through cultivation. If we could be there, some great models of nurseries that are cultivating. And there's just various obstacles to that, a lot of them red tape. But if we really took that approach, we could be sharing succulents the world without destroying vast sections of the Karoo's population, where a lot of things are really endangered and many are extinct of certain species.
11: You know, I wrote a magazine article on this subject right after COVID. So I'm going back 4 or 5 years in my memory now. But I've never forgotten the interview with one of the rangers who was involved in trying to police this crime in the Richtersveld. And he was somebody who'd come from a background in stock theft and was used to chasing cattle thieves and raiders, and moved into this issue of plants being stolen. And he told me that during that interview how somebody with a spade, to reinforce what you said about how endemic they are, some particular varieties may only grow on one slope of a particular mountain rise in one particular area geographically. And a person with nothing more than a spade at their disposal can wipe out that plant for good in one night's work. And he was in tears. He said, the words he used to me were, my children's children will never see this plant. And he couldn't live with that fact. He just couldn't make peace with that. He was not prepared to accept it. Sally, I know you met people like that in researching this book, because you went and spent time on a particular reserve we'll talk about. You spent time talking to the people who are involved in trying to police a very difficult thing to police. You know, you can't trace the often the poachers are coming in with a spade in the dead of night, hit a spot and they're gone before anybody even knows they've been there. Talk to us about the research that went into that and who you got to spend time with.
12: So it was quite a broad range. Some was, I mean, like the Wilderness Federation of Africa, BotSoc helped in the end with doing a pamphlet. So there were individual botanists, a number of whom helped and gave advice. But I think my main focus was WFA, the Wilderness Foundation Africa, mm-hmm. who referred me to meetings through with a number of organizations just got involved in. So I was aware of the kind of policy attempts that were happening and spoke to a number of people who were, so the most on the ground literally was when I spent time at San Borna, on which the Karoo Wilderness Reserve is based. So Tanya Maria goes into this luxury game lodge set in the Karoo Wilderness Reserve, and that was inspired by San Borna, which is not that far from the nature reserve where I live on the other side of Barrydale, and spent a lot of time with Frank Lahani. So he's the head of the anti-poaching unit. So there's very different approaches. I mean, they've got the funds and resources in a way that the government doesn't have or that isn't willing to apply. So there's all sorts of different things, from the military just protecting of an area to following what trends are going to happen and anticipating them, because there's a certain amount of international hype and you actually know they're going to target the most bikis or the high bikis or the Baba Bochis or whatever's in fashion. So one follows that kind of intel as well. And then there's obviously the environmental education side from the buyer side, where you're trying to educate people not to buy plants that have been taken from the wild.
11: Yeah.
12: So there are all those kind of different aspects. And I also had fun with, so also Crew with Sandby branch of the Custodians of Rare and Endangered Wildflowers. I asked them, what did they think if they had unlimited resources and capacity, what would solutions did they see? And I try to implement some of those in the book. And they took the form of, so as well as Tanya Maria and Henk going undercover amongst the guests who they suspect of stealing succulents, there's also an international symposium addressing the problem internationally. And Jesse, the investigative journalist, is part of that. So those are also areas in which the battle took place, ideologically as well as physically.
11: It is an ideological battle to be won, because you get people like Anjo, who's just messaged us to say there are bigger problems to be worried about than plants. Come on. How do you respond to somebody who's coming from that perspective?
12: Well, life itself is based on plants. If we aren't taking care of our earth, we're not going to have air, we're not going to have food. But there's also a basic right to life. Who decides which problems are bigger and worse? And there's an overlap. So those who don't care about, as you were saying, is part of an actual international crime syndicate. So those same people who are making money out of destroying Karoo vegetation are also slave trade, drugs, Palamon. So it's part of the same consortium. It's part of the same disrespectful attitude. It's part of the same corruption that exists in certain areas. So it's not, we don't have to choose and to separate things, like as if people argue this is gender matters and class matters and environment. It all matters. Life matters.
11: Yeah. And, you know, it's one of the recurring themes in this book is the sense of connection to nature and our place within nature. And about connection, not control, I think is the phrase you used, Sally. There is this, it's removing that sort of the arrogance of saying as humankind we are somehow above all of this or in charge of all of this, or, rather than reminding ourselves that we are part of all of this, that this is a cycle of life that we are an integral part of and not in charge of.
12: It's sounding very much like I wrote a philosophy book. But it's a murder mystery with all sorts of cool characters and challenges and adventures and fears and hens and obstacles. I mean, maybe we'll mention some of those. But there is this recurring theme throughout, which is around choosing love over fear and choosing connection over control. And that our relationship to each other, to ourselves, to nature are all connected. Mm.
11: Sally Andrew is with me in studio, the author of the wildly popular Tanya Maria novels, and the new one is called Wild Things Never Die. It sees Tanya Maria going undercover in a nature reserve in the Karoo. She's helping her fiancé, Henk, who is trying to help crack a ring of poachers who are targeting Karoo succulents. And she learns a lot about herself in the process. She also has a lot of time to spend with her poor traumatized hen. Now, I have to mention the hen, because the hen is such a character in this novel. Henrietta is a hen suffering from PTSD. Tell us more about it.
12: So in the previous book, Henrietta, a hen was actually killed by a jackal. There was a murder of a hen, but we knew it was a jackal. And Henrietta was injured. Her leg was damaged. And since then, she's been having nightmares and suffering from PTSD, which Tanya Maria largely has got over. She's suffering from a fear of the dark. But her and Henrietta go through some things together. And it's very much, if you follow the hero's journey, just of the hen. I was actually telling someone, Michaela, who has a lot of hens, that in fact, the secret purpose of this book is it's a hen's Bible. Mm-hmm. It's helping the hens to claim their power, to break free. And in the end, there's various things that happen with the hen, that the hen becomes very much of a free wild thing herself, yes, and overcomes her fears, and in fact has an encounter with a Vit Blitz, another scary dog. So there's a whole arc of how the hen heals from her trauma that does parallel with Tani Maria's.
11: Yeah.
12: And in fact, she was the first creature on the cover, but then I said, no, I want a white lion, because when are you going to get to, you know, I can put a hen on the cover anytime, but this is called Wild Things Never Die, and it's got lions, and it's got jackal and succulents, and we tried all those covers, but we ended up going back to, no, the hen is taking center stage on the cover.
11: I'm glad. I think she deserved her moment in the spotlight, because she is, I mean, she is a source of so much humor in the book, but it's also, as you said, she becomes a character herself, no doubt.
12: And she's also hidden, so yeah, there's that whole thing, she's going into staying in this luxury game lodge, and Maria and Henk are undercover pretending they are other people and that they're married, and they spy on the guests, but Henriette is literally undercover. She's got to be hidden all the time, even from Henk for a while.
11: Yeah.
12: She's smuggled in. And she has all sorts of things going on with the baboons and...
11: I think she was my favorite character in the book, and she really is a character. Much as the landscape is a character in your books, it always is. Sally, I mean, you live in this part of the world. You write about it with such passion and with such clear affection. It's clear that you feel a huge sense of connection to the landscape around you. I mean, particularly in this book, with the theme being one of damage inflicted on that landscape, there is a sort of a sense that you feel almost personally wounded by this crime happening.
12: We are. I mean, we are all part of the Karoo. We are the Karoo. I live there now. I'm one of the creatures, and another one of the creatures is being attacked.
11: Mm.
12: And I do have a deep love for the place, and I loved setting this in a nature reserve, also in the Karoo, that felt like deep Africa. It felt like... I'm also on a reserve, but this one is bigger and it's got the wild animals, and just being able to spend time in nature is such a blessing, and anyone who does it knows it. Everyone who does it knows that we receive so much, not just our food and our air and our medicines and our building materials, but we receive so much love and energy and support and wisdom. It really is a brilliant teacher, and the Karoo's got a particular personality. People who... It's like you can't describe it unless you go there. But it's got ancient trees and big open skies and wild animals and a lot of space. And you can climb to the top of a hill and just see wildness all around you. And it feels so right and true and peaceful and recalibrating.
11: It's such a gift to have the opportunity to experience that sense of space around you. Yeah.
12: It is.
11: If I may bring it, though, right back into the heart of the home, one of the recurring sort of metaphors running through this book... And you're right. I don't want to make it sound like too heavy, and too, because it is a delight of a read. It's a murder mystery. It's a cozy crime sort of murder mystery. So you don't have to worry about grilling too much at nasty blood and guts kind of detail. It's a typical Tani Maria cozy crime mystery. But one of the mysteries she has to solve is not the poaching of plants and the murder of hotel guests. It is how to get the flipping sourdough to behave. And I really enjoyed the sections of the book where she was in the kitchen with the lodge chef Dan, trying to learn how to make sourdough and how to get that sourdough starter to behave in the way she wanted it to. And half of the problem is that she was trying to dictate what it should do when. And Sally, by the end of the book, you realize that a lot of this metaphor is about letting go and about saying sometimes we cannot prescribe. Sometimes we have to let things happen at their own time. Firstly, are you a sourdough baker yourself?
12: I am, although nothing like Tani Maria or any proper foodie or chef. So I have seen how the potential wrestle. And the person who taught it to me said she had a migraine when she used to do it in the beginning. There were so many instructions, and it has got easier for me. And the main lesson, as you say, the theme it fitted with was connection rather than control. And as she was introduced by Chef Dan to his relationship to the sourdough, who we called Lola. And listening, and even in cooking, it's listening and being aware of the temperature and feeling. And when I started to do that, I just feel when the sourdough has risen enough, because I'm aware of the temperature and the humidity. Mm-hmm. And when we tune into things, we have so much knowledge. So it was very much a literal metaphor. She started at the beginning of the book wrestling with the sourdough, and then ended up through learning through Chef Dan how to relate to it differently, making this food that you know, other people said, I've never tasted such amazing bread. And she was saying, well, because I was connecting rather than controlling, or maybe it was the wild rosemary. Mm-hmm. But that relationship and even singing to the food and letting the birds sound. I mean, birds open up spiracles in trees so that they received you. Everything is communicating all the time. So why not sing to your sourdough and listen to your sourdough and communicate with living things? So, you know, that was the coming together of the wild with the very, what you can do in your own kitchen.
11: Yeah. For those asking, the book is called Wild Things Never Die, and Liz has written in to say how much she loves the Tani Maria book. She says, I look forward to the new release. On the subject of rose geranium, she says, I love it, and I can't understand why this isn't found in more foods. Fongazar Chocolatier in Grayton makes a rose geranium chocolate and ice cream that is literally soul food, a tip for a weekend away. Liz, I mean, anything that comes out of Fongazar Chocolate in Grayton is soul food. I've had the privilege of tasting a number of their bars, and I can vouch for almost every flavor. I don't think I tried the rose geranium, though, so that's one to add to the list for the next visit. Thank you very much. While we're talking about the book and where to find it, it has now hit the shelves. It is available in all of your favorite bookstores, and it is called Wild Things Never Die. The publishers, Penguin Random House, have made sure there are plenty of copies available, but they are selling fast already. I saw you on the bestseller shelves at Exclusive Books last night, Sally. So get there in a hurry if you want to get your hands on one of the very first copies. Okay, so I think the one at Franschhoek is already sold out, keep an eye out for Sally. You can't miss, because she wears the red falskin just like Tani Maria, so you can't miss her. So if you spot her in Franschhoek, stop her and tell her how much you've enjoyed these books. And Sally, let me echo this. It's a treat to have her back in our universe again. Thank you for the gift of a new Tani Maria book, and may there be many more.
12: Thank you, thank you.
11: Sally Andrews, the author of Wild Things Never Die, published by Penguin Random House.
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19: Over 400 years of South African history, Robben Island being used as a place to exile, but also as a place to banish. And many people took issue with the Robben Island Museum and an events company's plan to host a silent party. And I raise the issue, but we use other historical areas around the country, and there are events there. I use the example of Constitutional Hill, where there's the old jail, which held political prisoners. And there's also the castle of Cape Town. To me, it's more than just a bastion of colonialism. It's a bastion and a reminder of who built it. And those were slaves and indigenous people. It was also a place of banishment and imprisonment and in torture. It also carries quite heavy wounds, but also being used as a place, as a venue, and sometimes even parties. Calvin Gilfillan is the CEO of the Castle of Good Hope. How have you managed to cross this particular juncture, acknowledging a place of deep trauma, things we shouldn't forget and we should honor, and maybe with reverence, but then also say, but let's also use a place of memory for other purposes, maybe even a form of celebrating. How do you square this circle, Calvin?
13: So I think you've summed up perfectly. It's all about balance and all about respectful heritage management, whether it's the built environment, which is, of course, sensitive in some areas. There are some no-go areas. But whether it's the intangible heritage, the public image, you know, the aesthetics, etc. And I think for me, the Robben Island thing was more about the perceptions around, you know, around treading unholy ground and doing unholy things. But having said that, we've been grappling as a board and the ministry, grappling with the balance between that, you know, for quite a while. And I think after 9-10 years at this place, we have managed to deal with the different interest groups, whether it's the political prisoners, whether it's the Khoi and San communities, whether it's the events companies, whether it's the Malay choirs, the minstrels, the religious bodies. And I think we've built an understanding that we respect each other's cultural expressions, and that we also respect a 357-year-old building and bring people there, because people celebrate and commemorate culture and heritage, whether it's difficult, bad, good, and ugly, in a different way. And you can't, by bringing like a party that you're talking about, which we incidentally, you can remember, we had it in 2019. And for me, it's more funny than anything else. There's no sound. You see these crazy, I don't want to call the demographics of the people, these crazy people dancing around with these big headphones around their head and don't really make an impact.
19: I've witnessed some interesting events at the castle, Calvin. Yes. Let's be honest. I believe this is the site of the castle is the site of the biggest crime in the history of what we now call South Africa. It's a permanent reminder of colonialism. The biggest crime that has taken place against the people of this city and what is the rest of South Africa. Can we even consider, say, let's have a jewel, let's have a party in what is the scene of the biggest crime?
13: You see, it's the message that you're trying to send out, because if you look at the social media generation, they don't want to engage only on historical facts, only on a narrative, you know, a vague narrative. Sometimes you need to bring them in front of the statue of Al-Chamau to see them there. And how do you get them there? That's why it's all about a method and about, you know, tactics and strategy to deal with that difficult past. Mm. Because if we don't deal with a difficult past, whatever the tactic is, we make those same mistakes in the present, and we might make even worse mistakes in the future. So yes, armed colonialism and slavery and enslavement was very difficult stuff, but we need to deal with it. For instance, the film about the Khoi, the revival of the Khoi, was shot at the castle. We now today shooting a commercial at the castle, and we're busy preparing for Sona for the castle. All of those is engagements. Give people the opportunity to firsthand deal with it. Difficult past, because we are a traumatized, victimized, and brutalized nation. And how do we get people here on Robben Island and Constitutional Hill, the Four Tracker Monument, to deal with it? These people don't want to read anymore. They send small messages to get them on the sites.
19: Calvin Gilfillan, CEO of the Castle of Good Hope.
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20: We'll be talking about bird calls, learning to record bird calls and why it matters. And in a short moment, we'll be joined by electrical engineer and co-founder of Simply Birding, Doug Newman. As always, joined by resident CSI nature conservationist, Tim Neary.
21: Greetings and salutations and all that stuff.
20: So I have shenanigans from the animal world. A story came out where a cow has been seen using a tool to scratch itself. And apparently, this is the first time we've seen a cow use a tool, essentially. The cow's name is Veronica. She's Austrian, and apparently for the past decade, she's been observed by her owner occasionally picking up sticks with her mouth, maneuvering the ends to reach parts of her body she can't otherwise reach.
21: That's rather cute.
20: It is, right?
21: Yeah, I think it's rather cute.
20: She's like, I have an itch.
21: I need to scratch it.
20: I can't scratch it, so I'm going to learn how to use... You've
21: seen those other things that they put into cattle farms. They put brooms. They screw broom, those big hard
20: yes,
21: brooms,
20: and then cows rub themselves on them.
21: There's nothing like a cow having a good scratch on a tree. Cows and horses.
20: Yeah,
21: they always fascinate me. Boy, can they have a good? Do they get a good itch?
20: So yeah, Veronica can use a tool. I'm very happy for her.
21: That's rather cute.
20: Yeah, and in fact, this has now been published in the journal called Current Biology. They've been studying her for a bit. So she's doing well, old Veronica.
21: Well, there we go. So next time you have an itch, pick a stick up, stick it in your teeth, and scratch yourself.
20: Yeah. I just thought I'd...

0: They were showing us an Eregan Trojan or whatever they call that thing, but a very pretty bird in the forest. Mm-hmm. And this bird, you mimic its call and it calls back.
1: Oh, as in if you do it as a human.
0: Yeah, so and Dave has got this bird's mimic call down perfectly. So he would call and then it would call back.
1: Right.
0: And what it was, much to his annoyance afterwards, Johan had his iPad in the middle of the forest, hiding behind a tree. And every time Dave called, Johan poked the call.
1: Right.
0: But yeah, bird calls are interesting. And I think I don't like the idea too much of using bird calls to call something. And I'm also going to just relate a very quick one. Was we were filming wild dogs in Makuzi Game Reserve. And a mate of mine thought, okay, there's no problem. There's some guinea fowl that we're going to film. The only problem is when he played the call, it was the alarm call of the guinea fowl.
1: Right.
0: So as we put the cameras onto the guinea fowl, the whole lot bombshelled and just disappeared.
1: Right.
0: So we kind of thought, you know, does this always work? But people do it with all sorts of animals. But the interesting thing is Doug is trying to get people to record bird calls and be part of a whole scientific program, citizen science, etc., and contribute those calls. And I kind of like that because I think we're constantly learning more and more about calls.
1: Right.
0: And I think the last time we spoke about calls, I also mentioned that when I was growing up, I must have been about 8 or 9, we got a record of calls. And one of our listeners actually sent me a photograph of that album's, the whole front of the album with its name and all. I thought that was awesome.
1: Yeah.
0: So right back at that stage, you used your gramophone. Cranked up the gramophone, put the record in, and then you got all these different bird calls.
1: Oh, wow.
0: It's kind of cool.
1: It is cool. So, as mentioned, joining us now is electrical engineer, co-founder of Simply Birding. Doug Newman joins us on the line. Good to have you back on the show.
2: Thanks for having me.
1: Thank you so much for joining us. So, right at the top of our conversation, Tim mentioned that you are a birder by sound. Is that because there's other ways to, I guess, observe birds in addition to not only limited to sound?
2: AI is coming, and the thing that everyone's been asking for years is when will there be a Shazam for birds?
1: Right.
2: And Cornell University has had that overseas with Merlin for many years. Obviously, they haven't had enough data to train the model for it to work for South Africa. And they're starting to do that, but they need recordings. And they need lots of them and from different kinds of devices.
0: Doug, now, okay, you say the different kinds of devices. I always think back when I started doing recordings, parabolic microphone and oh my oath, and there was another recorder that I was strapped to my hip, and it was complicated. How complicated is this going to be, and what sort of equipment will people need?
2: So the interesting thing, when I spoke to the guys trying to encourage people to record for Africa, they were saying it doesn't help having hundreds of recordings with world-class microphones because AI isn't the intelligence that people think it is. It doesn't go, I recognize the sound, therefore that's what it is. It's statistical matching. So if you don't have recordings from cell phones and from world-class microphones, when I point a cell phone at a bird call, it's going to struggle to match it. So you need recordings from cell phones, from all sorts of things. And, you know, when I started and you talk of recorders and lugging parabolic reflectors around, and in the old days before I started in the 60s, people were having to lug car batteries around.
1: Sure.
2: Whereas now your cell phone is a far better recorder than probably anything I owned in the first 20 to 25 years of me recording bird calls.
1: And so, Doug, if I am someone who is kind of new to recording bird calls or I'm new to birding, how do I know what to record?
2: Well, the first thing is to just record any sound that you hear. And I suppose ultimately, if you can as well, go and find what's making that sound, and then visually you can identify it. And you know, there's whether it's my social media group, there's tons of them aimed at Southern African but

0: birds as a whole, you can simply post a video clip with the sound and say, you know, what is this that's calling? So that can go about finding out what it is you've recorded. But, you know, I often say looking at cell phone screens, playing bird calls out an app, you're not going to actually learn anything. The best way I try and equate it to a real-world example, if you could watch a bird call on a screen and suddenly become a whiz at bird calls, could become a concert grand pianist by putting on a Rachmaninoff CD and reading the sheet music, mm-hmm. at some point you have to play the piano.
1: Right, yes.
2: Yes.
0: And that's the active bit of, I've heard something, actually go and look for it. Don't just take a video and post it on social media and ask what it is.
2: Yeah.
0: It's great to know in the moment, but you're not actually going to learn in that process.
1: Mm. Now, to me, the other interesting part, though, is that, you know, one mossy is not doesn't have one chirp. And I think there's some of the things that I was sent on one occasion to get identified, and we managed to find out that it was a dussy. So there is a lot of mimics.
2: A dussy
1: makes a very strange noise.
2: Oh, strange.
1: And I think a dussy has got 69 sounds.
2: Oh.
1: It's something ridiculous that's been recorded. But, Doug, is there a lot of variation in the sounds? Is there a difference between the sounds that a male might make, a male bird versus a female bird?
0: Hugely. I mean, probably the most extreme Southern African example I can think of off the top of my head, red-chested fluff-tail has been documented by people who study them to make over 200 sounds.
1: That's a lot of calls for one little bird.
2: Yeah.
0: No, exactly.
1: And I am assuming that within this that we're not too keen on getting hardy dog calls.
2: Hey!
0: Well, the interesting thing when I started analysing what calls they had for South Africa to start teaching Merlin, there was a massive gap in things. Nobody's recording grey go-away birds or grey lories, the old name is, hoddy or sparrows. So there's a lot of gaps in common calls that just aren't recorded.
2: There's some interesting research. I think it's just come out of the University of the Free State. I was reading it on the Conversation Africa, where someone has studied why certain birds, mountain birds, sing at dawn and when they don't sing. And so they looked at three species, the little rush warbler, the African yellow warbler, and the lesser swamp warbler. And when it's cold, they don't sing in the morning, which seems reasonable. Why would I sing if I'm cold? But it's so interesting that they've been able to find when they sing, how weather impacts their song. And they actually used automated auto recorders to record the bird song and find this out.
0: Yeah, and interestingly enough, my tip to anyone who wants a good dawn call is, because it's the sole reason birders get up at ridiculous hours to get there at first light for that amazing dawn call is,
2: yeah,
0: is watch your weather app and go out when it's pretty clear skies. Because the moment it's overcast, like they found with those warblers, your dawn call is muted and not the same as when you've got a nice African sunrise.
1: Well, I can lie in bed in the morning and listen to my dawn chorus in my garden. I'm quite happy with that. Doug, and have a reasonable cup of coffee. Doug, how difficult is this going to be, and how will people upload the information?
0: So, look, generally speaking, what I am doing is for anyone who's never recorded in their life before, you know, just pointing a microphone at a bird isn't necessarily going to guarantee you good bird calls. And you being in the broadcast industry yourself will know you can give someone a 80,000 rand microphone. It doesn't mean they're going to not make a hash of what they're trying to do.
2: Right.
0: So there are techniques to recording bird calls. But even if you're not going to do something like that, there's an app called eBird, and all you simply do is you download eBird, you look at the birds that either you've seen, or specifically if you're only recording, you log what you've recorded. And then on their website, you go into that list that you loaded for the day, and that says add media, and you can add the bird calls you recorded. It's a pretty easy thing to do.
1: Right, so everybody is now going to rush around the place in the mornings, etc., recording the sounds, which is going to be awesome. But I think it's to me, it's one of the nice things here at Googs as well, is it's adding another aspect to getting you outdoors.
2: Right.
1: Okay, and that I think is also important. So it's giving you a reason. Now you're just walking around. Normally you'd walk around saying, I'm just listening to that sound. But imagine if you're going through somewhere like Walter Sisulu Botanical Gardens. You're trotting through the gardens now. Now you can, there's a whole lot of sounds going on. Record them.
2: Yeah.
1: Okay. It doesn't matter if there's a dog barking in the background or whatever, because eventually people will be able to fluff it out and do what they want to. Mm-hmm. Next we'll be identifying dogs by their bark. But I think it's a participation, and that's what I like about it. Is birders tend to be quite aloof in the one corner, and this is actually leveling out the playing fields a little bit and saying to you, yeah, there's not as many barriers to getting into birding as you think there are.
2: Mm.
1: Doug, obviously it's going to be a lot of fun. Can your books that you've written always used to come with a CD in the back? Have you now changed that as well to being online, where people can also download those sounds and listen to them?
0: Most of them now, all the ones that I do through Strake Nature, they're still the publisher that I work with. They use the Strake Nature call app, and there's barcodes in the book. My 500 common bird calls still comes with a CD, because we printed quite a lot of stock. So that still for now has a CD. Just what I always tell people, I mean, nowadays it's so easy to get my hands. If anyone's listening to the show and they get hold of me and just send me a picture of the book as proof that they bought, I'm happy to send them a Google Drive link, because most people go, how on earth do I even access my CD anymore?
2: Yeah. And so, Doug, if we're looking for more information, where can we find it about, you know, the current kind of call for people to record bird call and some of the other events that you have as part of your organization?
0: Yeah, so the easiest is just the Facebook group, Simply Birding Africa. So you just go onto Facebook, look for Simply Birding Africa. But if anyone specifically wants to come and learn how to record bird calls with just their phone or whatever they happen, they can just email me at info@simplybirdingafrica.co.za.
2: Great. Doug, I must thank you very much for your time. Great pleasure having you on the show.
0: Yes, thank you.
2: Thank you so much. That is electrical engineer and co-founder of Simply Birding, Doug Newman, joining us.
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3: 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Again,
5: there was a recent article titled "The Rise of Sober Curiosity: Why Gen Zers Are Reducing Their Alcohol Consumption," explaining the results of a study showing that Gen Z may be the soberest generation yet. Melise Panetta is one of the co-authors of that article, a lecturer at the Lazzarini School of Business and Economics at Wilfrid Laurier University in Toronto, from where she joins us now via Zoom. Melise, thank you for making yourself available.
6: Thank you for having me.
5: I do understand, I promise you, that my experience of the world, my eyewitness observations are not data. But my seeing young people in South Africa, I'm seeing them drink more than my children's generation and more than my generation. How robust is the data on which you based your article?
6: Yeah, that's a great question. I would say the data is fairly robust. And what's really interesting about it is the data is consistent around the world to varying degrees, you know, not exactly the same, but it is consistent from country to country, geography to geography, including South Africa specifically.
5: Okay, the problem with South Africa is often we talk about alcohol because we have a serious problem with alcohol abuse and the violence that is associated with alcohol abuse. We have many discussions about that. And I often point out that a very small percentage of South Africans drink by global comparison, but of that, an unusually high percentage drink to excess. So perhaps that's what I'm seeing as well.
6: Oh, very much could be what you're seeing. Absolutely. And interestingly, specifically in South Africa, we are seeing some differences in the rural versus the urban areas. I'm not sure if that's what you're seeing, John, but we are definitely seeing more sober curiosity in the urban areas, and the transition seems to be considerably slower in the rural areas.
5: It is a good thing.
6: Whereas alcohol consumption is still very deeply entrenched. It's very much the center of social gatherings and other kind of key events.
5: Mm. If this is correct, which it appears to be, and it continues and accelerates, it is very obviously a good thing. Obviously not for the profits of alcohol companies, but we care less about them than about global
6: health.
5: Absolutely. So one hopes that it does stick and grow. What's behind it?
6: That's a great question. And what you're saying about sticking and growing is super important in this space, because the what's behind it is what makes me firmly believe that we're talking about a trend and not a fad. And the what's behind it is that wellness movement is the biggest push behind it. Now we're talking about physical wellness, so health. We're also talking about mental wellness and mental health. And those are mega trends that you're seeing globally. I've actually been following the health mega trend for over 20 years as I've been in marketing and other business areas, as well as in academia. And it's not surprising to see Gen Z and the younger generations be contemplating a more sober lifestyle than their previous generations, because health is really important to people globally, and it takes different shapes and forms in different markets, of course, but people are more aware of the health risks related to alcohol consumption, the physical health risks. But what I'm finding interesting is how people are viewing the mental health risks of alcohol consumption. Previous generations to Gen Z would use alcohol to sort of, numb anxiety, numb stress, and sort of get through the day. But what the younger generations are astutely noticing is that alcohol actually only fixes the problem for a small amount of time, but then exacerbates mental health issues. And they're viewing this more as a long-term health journey than they are just living the day by day.
5: That's a really fabulous assessment to hear.
6: Thank you.
5: Because too many of us, myself included, guilty as charged, we know about the dangers of things, and because we... so many of us have more of a short-term than a long-term view of the world. We go with the short-term delight of having a second bottle of wine with supper rather than be aware of the long-term impact on psychological and physiological health of that second bottle or that second glass every night of the week.
6: Mm-hmm. Absolutely. And one of the things that I think you're seeing in the younger generations versus previous generations is that it has become more acceptable to say no to engaging in alcohol-based activities. So that, the cocktails after work or any of those types of activities. In previous generations, the individuals would feel uncomfortable to say no. They were not comfortable going against the grain. Whereas this younger generation is increasingly comfortable to do so. And I think if you look at some of the other trends, it would make sense, because you're seeing a lot of activity in social media around the world, and South Africa is no exception, around these platforms encouraging sober curiosity and encouraging people to try to reduce the consumption. So for those generations, like Gen Z, and you'll see it also most likely in Gen Alpha, et cetera, They it's there for them to engage and learn. I shouldn't even say learn. I should actually say not learn how to use alcohol as a key element of their life. They're learning that it's okay in those early ages. And, I was looking in South Africa specifically. I mean, I'm from Canada, as you know, but, the Sober Girl Society, Sober is Sexy South Africa, Sober Tribe South Africa, those platforms are all there, and they are all gaining momentum as Gen Z is, looking to just simply live a healthier lifestyle overall.
5: A lot of my listeners who have been listening very carefully, because I'm getting an extremely strong response on our WhatsApp line, and many of them are raising questions. What are they doing instead? So there's a lot of evidence that vaping is worryingly on the increase. People are asking about stats around marijuana consumption, prescription meds. If it is true that this sober curiosity is fueled by a desire for longer-term health, then one would assume that they are equally saying no to vaping, to marijuana, to prescription meds, and other forms of intoxication.
6: Yeah, you would definitely see some of that, but I think they are putting a bigger spotlight, at least today, on alcohol. And I think you will likely see a continuing of this pattern into other areas as they start to gain momentum as it relates to health concerns as well, being prescription meds, being cannabis, marijuana, or other areas. But you asked a good question around what are they doing instead. We are seeing them doing things that are more related to relaxation and related to having sober fun. So, for example, they'll do activities that are more physical-based activities, such as going for walks as groups or hiking, or they'll take yoga classes together and things like that. To be honest with you, when I originally was researching this article in this area specifically, I was a bit skeptical because I couldn't really believe that that's what people in this generation were doing. So we went out and actually talked to individuals as well in Canada and other markets just to get a sense for how valid is this. And I'm feeling pretty comfortable that those are the areas that Gen Z is looking to spend their time in. They'll be going to areas that are alcohol free, like, you know, they'll do other events, like they'll take part in sporting events or those types of things. And the point, though, John, is alcohol is not necessarily the center of their social interactions. It's a fundamental change in the social dynamic of Gen Z. And that's around the world. And South Africa is no different, where these alcohol centric gatherings are being replaced by other gatherings that are not centered in alcohol. It doesn't mean alcohol won't play a role, but it's not at the center. It's not we're going for drinks. It's not we're going out to get drunk. That is moving in the direction of it being lower as patterns that we're seeing, with other healthier activities growing. And that's in all markets globally.
5: That really is fantastic news, Melissa Panetta. Thank you very, very much.
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1: With a wrap of your Eyewitness News, I'm Zingisa Cherwa. National Assembly Speaker Togo Didiza has confirmed the submissions of all political parties that will be represented on Parliament's Impeachment Committee to consider allegations of impropriety against President Cyril Ramaphosa. The ANC has submitted 9 names, which include the chairperson of Parliament's Committee on the Presidency, Doris Mpapane, and several members from the ad hoc committee, which has investigated police corruption, including its chairperson, Soviet Lekganyane, and Xola Nqola, who is also the chairperson of the Justice Committee. Lindsay Dentlinger has more.
2: Other members of the ANC who will form part of the 31-member committee include Portfolio Committee Chairpersons Faith Mutambi, Boyce Manelli, Lusiso Makubela and Mika Mahlauli. Programming Whip Cameron Dugmore and Dikeledi Direko round out the ANC's list. The DA confirmed its members soon after the call for nominations was made 2 weeks ago and includes its parliamentary leader George Mikolakis and his chief whip Glynis Breitenbach. The MK party will also be led by its parliamentary leader John Schlope and its chief whip Mabata Mokoena Zondi. EFF leader Julius Malema and senior parliamentarian Ompile Maotwe will be the 2 representatives for the Red Berets. Other parties will only have 1 representative each, while the PAC and Good Party have opted out of the 16-party committee. It's yet unclear when the committee will meet to elect a chairperson. Lindsay Dentlinger, Eyewitness News, Parliament.
1: Home Affairs Deputy Minister Njabulo Nzuza and his police ministry counterpart Paul Bushilo have been tasked with leading a team of deputy ministers to enforce compliance with the law amid escalating anti-illegal immigration protests. The announcement followed a security cluster meeting at the Union Buildings in Pretoria, convened to respond to the growing demonstrations across the country. The meeting brought together government leaders, political parties, and organizers such as the March and March group behind the protests. Ngosikhona Malinga Mnisi was there.
3: Justice Minister Mamoloko Gubaya announced the deputy minister-led team at the Union Buildings in Pretoria, describing government's engagement with stakeholders as fruitful. This despite criticism from some March and March leaders who labeled the meeting a talk shop and walked out before proceedings concluded. Gubaya says the criticism will not deter government from working with such organizations to tackle challenges linked to illegal immigration, stressing that all interventions must be within the confines of the law. She says deputy ministers will be deployed to affected areas to ensure visibility on the ground, supported by law enforcement agencies.
4: And this is practical because we want it to be done within the law. We don't want citizens to wake up because they do not have the capability to check whether these are foreign nationals, which are not. So what we want to do is a coordinated approach, not only labor going that side, doing their inspection, but it must be coordinated by all our departments.
3: Gubaya added that the security cluster will meet again next month when deputy ministers are expected to present their first reports detailing areas visited, findings made, and interventions undertaken. Ngosikhona Malinga Mnisi, Eyewitness News.
1: Controversial political fixer Brown Mokgotsi has denied trying to bribe the investigating officer in his fake assassination attempt case. The investigating officer, Alfred Odendal, submitted an affidavit to court saying Mokgotsi once asked him what he can do for him so he doesn't oppose his release on bail. The allegation was made during Mokgotsi's bail application at the Johannesburg Magistrate Court. He is charged with perjury, defeating the ends of justice, unlawful possession of a firearm and ammunition, as well as the discharging of a firearm in a public space. Tabiso Koba reports.
5: The state has opposed Brown Mokgotsi's release on bail. It says he provided the police with the wrong home address, didn't fully disclose all his previous convictions, and also tried to bribe the investigating officer assigned to his case. State prosecutor Tami Mbekana.
6: The applicant approached the investigating officer with a suggestion. Is there something that I can do for you not to oppose bail? This indicates that the applicant sought to undermine the functionality of the law.
5: Mokgotsi's lawyer William Sekgasha insists his client has been cooperating truthfully with the police. The matter has been postponed to Thursday for the verification of Mokgotsi's home address. Tabiso Koba, Eyewitness News, Johannesburg.
1: And a co-accused in the trial of alleged underworld gang boss Nafis Modak has admitted he purchased the getaway car used in the attempted murder of prominent defense attorney William Booth. Modak's alleged middleman, Ziad Poole, testified in his own defense in the Western Cape High Court. Poole is among the 14 alleged accomplices on trial with Modak for various crimes related to operating a criminal empire. Carlo Peterson has more.
7: Ziad Poole conceded to the court that he purchased the Hyundai Creta used as the getaway car in the attempted murder of attorney William Booth. The attack on Booth at his Eagervale home in April 2020 forms part of the charges Poole faces. The state alleges Poole played a key role in the shooting by purchasing the vehicle and planning the attack. After previously denying any involvement in the attack, he admitted he purchased the vehicle for his cousin, accused number 4, Tofik Brown.
8: The Creta was good. His wife was looking for a car.
9: Creta, you see, his wife, you refer to
8: Brown's wife. Uh-huh. Was looking for a car. Then I found the car, the owner of the Creta, said this car is behind. He must give 25,000 or 30,000.
7: Poole is said to be cross-examined by the state when the matter resumes. Carlo Peterson, Eyewitness News, Western Cape High Court.
1: And in your weather, clear skies in store for Gauteng on Tuesday, becoming partly cloudy. Johannesburg dropping to overnight lows of 7 degrees, peaking at 21. Pretoria 8 and 23. Vereeniging 5 and 21 degrees. Cape Town will be cloudy with a light southwesterly breeze at a low of 14 and a high of 19. That's a wrap of your Eyewitness News.
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12: We'll definitely be dealing with that leading story in EWN, where the Speaker of Parliament, Thoko Didiza, receiving the names of MPs nominated by political parties to serve on the impeachment committee that will consider the revived Palapala matter involving President Cyril Ramaphosa. As you heard, the ANC nominees are Doris Mbapane, Ola Ngola, Soviet Nakhanyane, Faith Mutambi, Cameron Dagmore, Tikeledi Direko, Puti Madamela, Godfrey Mahlaule, and Lusizo Makubela. They'll have Joy Maimela nominated as the ANC's alternate member. Those representing the Democratic Alliance, George Mikalakis, Bakolile Nodada, Glynis Breitenbach, Karabo Kakawe, and Nazli Sharif. The MK party's nominees are John Hlophe, Siang Mabato Mukwena Zondi, and Kanyisile Litchfield Chabalala. The EFF nominating Julius Malema and Ompilo Maudwe, while the IFP has nominated Nhlanhla Hadebe. Other nominees include Marlon Daniels from the Patriotic Alliance, Voter Vessels from the Freedom Front Plus, Lerato Ngobeni from Action SA, Steve Stewart from the SEDP, Ngabayomzi Lawrence Kwangwa from the UDM, and Makoshule Ghana from Rise Mzansi. Mamane will be representing Build One South Africa. Vuyolwe Tuzungula will be representing ATM. Imran Ishmael Musa from Al Jamaa, Fadil Adams from the NCC, and Wonderboy Mahlatsi from the UAT. All of them nominated. Action SA nominating Ethel Trollope as its alternate member. And as you heard from EWN, Parliament saying that the Good Party, as well as the PAC, indicating that they would not participate in the committee because they each have only one member of Parliament who also serves in the executive. We will be speaking to Tara Ruiz. You often hear her on Cape Talk's Good Morning Cape Town with Lester Kivett on Fridays, a Cape Talk commentator and a Business Day political correspondent, just to understand what the next steps are going to be, particularly given the fact that the president, Cyril Ramaphosa, has indicated he will revive the judicial review of the Section 89 independent panel report, drawing sharp condemnation when he did from the EFF, which accused him of exploiting legal mechanisms to avoid accountability. Happy to take your calls on 021-446-0567 or 11-883-0702. Are you happy with the makeup of the members of Parliament who will be serving on the impeachment committee to consider the panel report, the Section 89 independent panel report that was submitted to Parliament in 2022 on the matter involving $580,000, that's about 9.6 million rand, that was stolen from the Palapala game farm in Limpopo in February of 2020. Happy to take your calls as well as your WhatsApp messages and voice notes to 072-702-1702, 072-567-1567. I do wonder And I suppose they are members of parliament, so they are more than entitled to serve on any committee, really. But the convicted and sentenced criminal, because that's what he is, according to the courts of law, Julius Malema, should he be serving on this committee? Yes, he's taking both the judgment and the sentence on appeal, and therefore his innocence stands. But he has been found guilty in a court of law. Should Dr. John Hlophe be serving on this committee? He is ultimately an impeached judicial official himself. This very parliament, not this one, but the preceding one, decided to impeach him. And yet there he is, sitting and presiding over an impeachment, not presiding over, but sitting in an impeachment committee for President Cyril Ramaphosa. Should those two gentlemen be included, do you think, in this impeachment? Or do you see no trouble, no issue, no concern whatsoever with regards to that?
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12: As indicated, we'll be speaking to Tara Ruiz, the Cape Talk commentator and Business Day political correspondent, about that at about 10 minutes to 6 this morning. Ahead of that, following really a lot of calls and quite impassioned calls around issues of migration, foreign nationals, touching on xenophobia even 24 hours ago on this very show, and of course a day after Africa Day, we've invited Dr. Rebecca Walker. Rebecca is a researcher with the African Center for Migration and Society, just to reflect on what is the state of xenophobia in South Africa at the moment. Rebecca will join us at about 5:15 this morning. Coming up this hour, in a half an hour, we'll be speaking to Liesl van der Westhuizen, talking about a fitness event so many people secretly fear, why Hyrox feels intimidating before you even start. That's a question she'll be answering when she joins us at about 5:20 this morning. And then JP Lowe is a communications person for Sandparks. In the news yesterday and a couple of hours a day before the murder that took place in the national park. It is an isolated incident. It's the first time in a century, quite frankly, that people have been killed. JP Lowe will reflect with us what the park is planning to do to ensure your safety the next time you visit. As indicated, throughout the hour and 48 minutes, rather, we'll take your calls on 021-446-0567 or 118-830-702. Should Dr. John Hlophe, representing the Umkhonto we Sizwe political party, and Julius Malema, representing the EFF on the impeachment committee, names announced by the National Assembly Speaker Togo Didiza yesterday. They will be part of the committee that will consider the revived Phalaphala matter involving President Cyril Ramaphosa. Given the fact that one is an impeached judge, the other has been found guilty in a court of law and sentenced to 5 years in prison, should they be sitting in this impeachment committee? I suppose the answer is yes, because they are members of parliament. But the optics don't sound right, do they?
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12: It's a quarter past four this Tuesday morning, the 26th of May, 2026. I wonder, were you at the OR Tambo International Airport yesterday to welcome back Mamelodi Sundowns following their victory against AS FAR in Riyadh in Morocco? They are continental champions for the second time. They did have to wait a decade to get that second star, but it is a star nonetheless. Were you part of the welcoming committee? It was quite a late arrival yesterday, and I saw some videos not showing far too many people coming to support, but at least there was some support. If you were part of that, you're probably sleeping now. But if for some reason you are awake and you were there, we're happy to take your calls and reflections. Joe on the WhatsApp line saying, good morning, Africa. Media is going on and on and on with this pala-pala mess. 90% of us is not interested in this. They got so many problems of their own. Stop pushing this mess down our throats. Many things to talk about. Not this anymore. Thanks, says Joe. Interesting. 90% of us do not have an interest in what is happening in the pala-pala mess. I would argue that certainly response and reaction from Cape Talk and 702 listeners since the story broke many years ago would tell a very different story. I imagine there are many, many listeners who are quite interested to see how this will play out and what implications is it's going to have on the political discourse of this country, without a doubt. But if, like Joe, you have no interest in this whatsoever, let me know. You can WhatsApp me, as she did, to 072-702-1702, 072-567-1567, or perhaps call me on 021-446-0567 or 11-883-0702 and say, you know what, Africa, I really have no interest in this. I do not care how the impeachment committee is going to follow its work in order to consider whether or not the president, Cyril Ramaphosa, should be impeached. I'd be interested to find out what sort of level of percentage of people listening to Cape Talk and to 702 now at 17 minutes past four on the 26th of May, 2026, are interested or not interested in the pala-pala matter. Here's our first voice note for the morning.
17: You know, Africa, it really makes me laugh. The parties that were formed out of bitterness, you know, to get even with the ANC. And now they are choosing the individuals who really clearly hate the president, and they themselves are not angels. And you can see this is a vengeance motion from their parties. And I don't see this succeeding. And these people, they lack rationality, and they just want to get even with the president because of the hate they have, you know, for the, you know, corruption he is fighting, you know, since President Ramaphosa, you know, he has established, you know, like Madlanga Commission. Yes, it was because of Mkhwanazi's claims, but you know, people are getting arrested left and right and center.
12: Thank you very much for that voice note. It should not be the case that we turn a blind eye to criminal activity of the president just because we think he's doing the right thing in fighting criminal elements, right? And I'm not suggesting that's what you are suggesting. You're not in your voice note, you did not say, yeah, let's turn a blind eye. But I hear your reflection on how certainly some of the people who are going to be on that committee have a bone to pick with President Cyril Ramaphosa. Ramaphosa, and they will use the attention that will be afforded them during the process to make a statement. The grounds on which a president needs to be impeached in South Africa, this is now according to the Constitution of the Republic, they have to have caused a serious violation of the Constitution or the law. They've had to commit a serious misconduct, and they must be proven to have an inability to perform the functions of the office. I think the last factor is not in question. The question then becomes, and I don't think it's a serious violation of the Constitution, actually, because remember, he didn't execute this. What would be the president's crime? The president's crime is that this was brought to his attention and he allegedly used officials around him and favors with a neighboring president to try and keep this under the carpet, right? Instead of immediately reporting it and instructing effectively his employees to deal with this matter legally. He's certainly not answering why there was so much amount of money in a couch on his property, and there definitely has been no proof that Buffalo had exchanged hands between him and the person who had come to deliver money. Does this extend to serious misconduct, though? Misconduct it is, but does it extend to serious misconduct? Those are the questions that this committee is going to have to ponder. And I wonder, if you were serving on that impeachment committee, would you find that the actions of the president, or the lack of action for that matter, amount to a serious violation of the Constitution of the law, or do they amount to serious misconduct? Okay. Inability to perform the functions of office is out of consideration, I think, because he's able to. He continues to be president of the republic, therefore he is able to perform the functions of office. So the two remaining questions, is it a serious violation of the Constitution, or is it serious misconduct? Happy to take your thoughts on 021-446-0567 or 11-883-0702. Tsepo on the WhatsApp line saying, personally, I'm not interested in Palapala. The biggest problem we are faced with is migration problems in the country, suggests Tsepo on the WhatsApp line.
10: 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Join the conversation. You're with Cape Talk.
12: Another listener changing topic altogether on the voice notes pertaining to prices of basic goods.
18: Good morning, Africa. I just want to talk about prices of basic goods and just any other thing. Seems to be going up on a daily basis now, and it's getting out of control. But the salaries seem to be staying at the same position. And I understand what's happening with the Strait of Hormuz. But at the same time, once these prices go up, they never come down. You can use your cooking oil, your eggs, as an example. But on the other hand, companies seem to be making so much profits. If you look at their statements, 6 month statements and whatever, they seem to be making so much money. Do you think at some point consumer rights organizations have to step in and deal with the pricing issue of basic goods? Thanks a lot, Jay.
12: Jay, thank you very much for that question. I suppose Capetonians, Joburgers, people from Pretoria and other parts of the country would need to lodge complaints against the Competition Commission, perhaps, Consumer Commission, whatever the case may be, before matters are investigated. The reality is there is an increase in the cost of sales for any and any company, right? It is costing more money for goods and products and service to be transported from one part of South Africa to the next. That is primarily fueled by the price of diesel, without a doubt. There are elements that rely on sources of fuel for them to be produced that obviously are seeing an increase in the price of production. Should those supermarkets and retailers be absorbing the additional costs that they incur? It would be a moral thing to do, for sure. But would it be a business savvy thing to do? Some would argue not. And the reality is, even if there was to be an agreement tomorrow between the United States and Iran, and the Strait of Hormuz was to be reopened again, it will take several months before we see a reversal of the increases in inflation, in the price of goods, and we will continue, unfortunately, to feel the pinch for quite some time to come, I would argue. Is it the moral thing to absorb the cost? Of course it is. But is it a business savvy thing? If you're a shareholder in a company, would you want the directors to say, we have a chance of increasing the price of a loaf of bread to X amount, but we are just choosing not to because we are worried about our consumers and how they are going to be affected by this? I'm not sure how many shareholders would necessarily be happy with that decision.
10: Wake up.
13: It's your early breakfast
10: with Africa Milani.
12: Here's another voice note from a listener.
17: Very good morning, 7020 team. Yeah, Africa. It's quite pestering in this country, you know, based on the manner in which things are dealt with when it comes to apprehension, you know, in the sense that it seems like apprehension has only to be subjected to poor individuals. When you are high profile individual, there's no way you could be incarcerated. You know, like for instance, have a look on Julius Malema. He was sentenced, but he never get incarcerated instantly, you know. So even with Cyril Ramaphosa, the same thing is still going to happen. Yeah, this is Maxwell and Kiro.
12: Maxwell, thank you very much. Let's be clear. Cyril Ramaphosa is more than, Julius Malema is more than entitled to appeal any legal process. Like any other ordinary South African, he obviously disagrees with the judgment that was handed down in November last year, disagrees with the sentence that was handed down a month or so ago, and therefore well within his right to go, I'll go to a higher court, and he'll keep on appealing for as long as he doesn't get the ruling and the sentence that he agrees with. He absolutely has every right to pursue this, as it is your right and mine to do so. Now, Julius Malema will have more resources that enable him to do so, whereas a poor person will not. How many people are incarcerated right now because they cannot afford bail money? I know somebody who was given bail for 500 rand who could not, pay it, and therefore had to stay behind bars while he was arguing his case. 500 rand, that's all he needed to pay, 500 rand. But he was not able to fork out that amount of money. So therefore he spent weeks and weeks and weeks, if not months, incarcerated while his matter was going through the courts. That person, should they be found guilty in the end of the process, would not be able to afford any kind of legal representation to appeal to a higher court. Julius Malema can, and is exercising his right to do so.
13: 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Call Africa now
10: on 021-446-0567.
12: Sindile, you've called in from Kagiso. You want to talk about matters migration. Good morning.
19: Good morning, Africa. Africa, I was listening to Thabo Mbeki's sentiments in one of his talks, I think, on the weekend. And I heard you yesterday saying you agree with some of the things that you were saying. I think you were talking about immigrations that are not taking South Africa's jobs. And one issue that always irritates...
12: Just to be clear, the sentiment that I agree with is that the issue of unemployment is not a problem that is created by issues of migration. Issues of unemployment in this country, for me, are created because we are following the wrong economic policies to try and grow the economy. And it isn't, and it has not done so for more than a decade now.
19: Yeah, but for him to exclude that of migration, we always talk, you know, they don't understand this. They are talking on a point of privilege. Thabo Mbeki doesn't live in the townships, doesn't see what we see here. And this blackmail of people like the comrades who are telling us that when they went to these African countries, they were accommodated. They were accommodated. And they are the ones who are benefiting today. Why did they accommodate these illegal foreigners in their backyards and see what we feel here, yeah? Because he's talking on a point of privilege. Thabo Mbeki, as old as he is now, if he can look for a job tomorrow, believe you me, Africa will find a job. We are already paying for him, for his life. We're going to pay for his funeral. His family is not going to spend a cent. People are struggling on the ground. For him to sit in a podium and tell us that the problem of migration is because of economic policies, policies that they've made as the ANC, they exclude themselves when they are out of power as the president is giving it a problem as if it's somebody else's problem. He was the president of this country. What did he do? I hear him blaming all the things to Zuma. When he goes back to where Zuma was the president, and after that he stops. He once told us that he's not going to campaign for criminals, but he was the one who's convincing people on the ground to vote for the same criminals. Why? Because he wanted to make the ANC shine, forgetting that people are rejecting this ANC because of them, including him, including Ramaphosa. So for them to sit in a podium there and with going to the UNISAs and make these speeches without realizing that on the ground is a different matter. In fact, not realizing they know that on the ground is a different matter. These illegal foreigners are not in where Thabo Mbeki is staying. He's got security that I'm paying for. They are here on the ground and they are sharing the very little resources that we don't have. If we have an economic crisis here in South Africa, are those foreigners who are illegal here in this country making it better or worse? So they must not exclude that and talk as if now people are not suffering. They must not do that. I think Thabo Mbeki just needs to retire and sit down so that he can be remembered in history as one of the presidents who was great in his time. But now it's becoming an irritation. All we're going to remember is these words that they are talking about. Africa, I'm an EFF member, and I don't agree with some of the things that the EFF is talking about. And I don't care who says why. When it comes to illegal immigration, I don't agree whether somebody in the EFF, no matter who, says, no, these people are okay. I don't agree with them, especially when it's people who don't feel what I feel on the ground, who don't do what I do on the ground. My nephew last month, we've just found out now that he was even killed by Zimbabwe. We've been investigating and finding out what's going on. He bought his car, have an Uber, driving around, making his money. He was killed by Zimbabwe. Just imagine that. How would I feel? Until something happens to those who are speaking for the foreigners, if they kill your child, or they rape somebody in your house, or they kill your father, or they rob you, or they hijack you, people will start changing their stance about illegal foreigners. Because these people can't even trace. We are so lucky that he was found. He's got an asylum. He says he's got an asylum, whatever, those papers now in South Africa. That's what he's saying. We haven't been told whether those papers are checked out or not. But nevertheless, what about the one who's not even documented, who can kill you today and move to Pretoria, and kill somebody in Pretoria and move to Cape Town, and kill in Cape Town without being traced because nobody knows who he is? So they must not even, you were defending even the media yesterday, and says, no, I'll beg to differ with the media. Africa, when people are talking about media, they're saying the media is not doing enough to hold them accountable, because Thabo Mbeki has not been taken to task, or any other politician to say, but you know how people are feeling on the streets. That's what we are talking about if we say the media is not taking these people to task, because they are brushing these things and calling it xenophobia or attacking illegal immigrants. That's not true.
12: Sindile, I'm so sorry for your loss. There's a saying that Jewish people extend when there has been a loss, which I resonate with. I wish you and your family a long life.
19: Thank you so much.
12: Thank you, Sindile, calling us there from Kagiso.
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12: Fog is forecast for most parts of South Africa this morning, but the rest of the day will be cloudy, cool and warm. That's according to the Weather Service. The weather in Gauteng today, fine and cool, becoming partly cloudy in the afternoon. Temperatures in Pretoria, 12 and 23. Johannesburg, 12 and 22. Vereeniging, 11 and 22. In the Western Cape, it will be cloudy with fog along the coastal areas and in places over the interior in the morning, otherwise fine and cold to cool, becoming partly cloudy in the afternoon. The wind will be moderate southerly to southwesterly, but northwesterly in the west. Temperatures in Cape Town today, 14 and 19, Fredendale 11 and 19, Riversdale 13 and 21, George 12 and 19, Worcester will be 12 and 19, Beaufort West 10 and 21, Oudtshoorn 9 and 20. And in KwaZulu-Natal, it will be cloudy with morning fog in places, otherwise fine to partly cloudy and cool to warm. The wind will be light to moderate northerly to northwesterly, becoming northeasterly in the afternoon. Temperatures in Durban, 17 and 26. Richards Bay, 17 and 27. Pietermaritzburg, 9 and 27. Ladysmith, 5 and 25.
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12: Producer Barry looking after the show this week as Rowan is enjoying a week with family in the Eastern Cape. Lovely to have you back in the fold. Good morning.
20: Good morning. Lovely to be back in the fold.
12: He says that with a straight face. He knows he'd much rather be fast asleep at 4:35 on a Tuesday morning.
20: Love this slot.
12: Let's start in Gauteng, shall we? What's making listeners up?
20: A former Pretoria midwife convicted of culpable homicide and multiple assault charges has been described by the state as unremorseful and at high risk of reoffending. Her name's Yolandi Maritz-Fushia, and she operated a maternity practice in Murrayfield between 2019 and 2020. Among other things, the court heard that she secretly administered labor-inducing substances like Cytotec and oxytocin without the patient's consent, leading to the death of an infant 9 days after birth and a variety of other complications. Her judgment's going to be handed down on the 28th of May.
12: Sure, disturbing story indeed. We think Bongani Bingwa is back on 702 Breakfast today. What is he presenting?
20: I believe so, yeah. So Eskom is keeping the lights on, but municipal debt could change that. Bongani is going to be speaking with Busisiwe Mavuso of Business Leadership South Africa. It seems municipalities owe Eskom more than 130 billion rand, and despite residents continuing to pay their rates and electricity bills,

0: However, this time the victim, 13.
1: Yeah. Lester Kivett, who's he talking to this morning?
0: Lester chats with Henry van der Merwe, chairman of the South African Petroleum Retailers Association, about the petrol price hike, which is hitting retailers hard and some of them actually facing cuts or closures. Motorists, as we know, are putting smaller amounts of fuel into their cars instead of filling their tanks as the prices continue to soar. Petrol has increased more than 3 rand a litre, diesel more than 5 rand a litre, and petrol station owners are saying that they're paying more for fuel while selling less of it. That obviously serious implications.
1: No, absolutely. I always advise drive slowly. It's amazing how further your tank of fuel will go if you drive, one, within the speed limit, but also don't do this sort of stop-start rush and no, because to get your car in motion burns a lot of fuel. Mm. To get your car speeding burns a lot of fuel. The sweet spot is somewhere in between. If you can drive for long periods of time without stopping and drive according to the speed limit, and is it just under 2,000 reps per minute? Like, keep it below 2,000 RPMs, then your fuel is going to last longer. That's the advice I give everybody who is concerned about how much more it's costing them to fill a tank.
0: Sadly here, obviously, is that, and traffic is so fuel intensive because of the stop start.
1: Correct.
0: And so if you live in Cape Town, chances are you're probably not going fast at all and still guzzling fuel.
1: Indeed. Thank you very much, Barry. He's back to taking your calls on 021-446-0567 or 118-830-702.
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1: 20 minutes now, it is 2:05. Liesel van der Westhuizen is in joining us in studio to talk all matters Hyrox. Hello, Liesel.
8: Hey, Africa. It's Joburg Hyrox this weekend.
1: Correct. And you are travelling to it, right?
8: I am travelling to it. And I
1: participating or judging again?
8: No, I'm participating. Judges work harder. That's the next controversy. The judges work harder. You judge for 8 hours flat.
1: Yeah.
8: And you have to be there an hour before the time. So it's exhausting from my travels.
1: What lessons are you going to draw from the Cape Town Hyrox and to some extent the judging in Hong Kong that will make your experience better?
8: And of competing my first mixed doubles in Cape Town earlier
1: than
8: month. I learned that. And then yesterday we were discussing at the gym, I was judging wall balls. Wall balls is very technical. The judges are quite strict on that. And I noticed the elites were going much slower. They weren't rushing it. Because if you don't do it properly, you get a no rep. Yeah. And then you've got to keep going and keep going. I mean, the most no reps I gave was 50 extra on top of the 100 that you have to do.
1: One person?
8: Yeah, and we've got someone who'd been on the show before. They've given 300 no reps before.
1: Oh, my word.
8: So I don't know if judges are trying to see who can do the most no reps or who are trying to be, you know,
1: just, or we're just bad at doing wall balls.
8: Yeah, or we're just bad at doing wall balls. So I watched that and I realized, take it a little bit slower. Have fun with it. Don't put so much pressure on yourself and really just enjoy the moment. Because you won't remember this, and I was trying to think of the date we actually spoke about it. When we first spoke about Hyrox 2 or 3 years ago, I said to you, I'd never do something like this. This is nothing. I was so overwhelmed by the thought of Hyrox. And then when I started training for it, my sister said, put

0: your videos online because you're not the only one that feels that way. So I made a series of videos under my YouTube channel, Liesl Online. Go and take a look, where I document my journey. And I'm not fast, I'm not the fittest, but I have the most fun. And you also see the struggles. The struggle is real. So go and take a look, or on my TikTok at Liesl Online.
1: Let's talk about the training that is required, because people are not, well, I suppose you could be silly and just show up this
0: Which
1: weekend.
0: Some people have done, and they've documented that as well. I don't advise it. A lot of them are trainers who don't train in the sport and train something else, and they just wanted to show how tough it was or how they did it. So the training, the nice thing is there's a variety of gyms in and around South Africa, and I'd love to hear from your gym space, and I'd love to hear from you if you're training, that offer this type of workout. You don't specifically need to go to a Hyrox specific gym, but this type of workout. What I also like is there's no cutoff to Hyrox. So you've got no cutoff time. That course is yours until you finish. So people want you, and this is what I saw being behind the scenes in Hong Kong. The judges, when we were in the judges' briefing, the head of Hyrox Asia was there to tell us, we want people to finish, but the most important thing, we want them to leave having fun and that sense of achievement. So as a judge, the first thing I did is, welcome to Wall Balls. I was really friendly. I was really engaging. I was very supportive. That's the role, not just of judging. Your judge is your cheerleader as well. So that's the one thing. So you've got no cuts of time. So I've seen people walk the 1K between. I saw one woman walk 20 minutes a K. And I thought, good for you. This is your space. You enjoy it and you go out there. Then what we did is I teamed up with Matimela Ladies. And in August, we've put a team together, a relay for four of us. And what that does is it breaks down this eight discipline of Hyrox. So eight disciplines, eight sports or eight activities with 8 kilometers of running. Now there's four of us. So we each only have to do 2Ks. And two of the obstacles or two of the workouts.
1: And which two are you going to be doing?
0: Hopefully not the wall balls. It's very difficult. You'll find it a struggle as well. We are tall, Africa.
1: Yeah.
0: We are tall, and it's difficult with our center of gravity. So this is what makes it fun, and I started seeing the fun element of it. Now we've got a group. We've already got our outfits. We haven't started training yet. We're on a WhatsApp group, and I'm in charge of outfits. Of course I am, and cheerleaders. But that's the thing. It's about having fun and putting a group together and just going out there and just enjoying it. So that's the big thing. It's about having fun and not it does seem like a daunting task, and it is, and our brain sees it as a threat. And if you just take a moment back and you step back and you look at your training and you look at what you've done, it is totally achievable, especially because I love the fact that there's no cutoff.
1: And I suppose we're having this conversation in part to help those who feel intimidated by Hyrox to say, there is no reason for you to be intimidated.
0: And it's not just Hyrox. This is for anyone that's out there wanting to do a 5K, a 10K, a Hyrox, a Deadly Dozen, a Titan sports event, any obstacles, whatever you are facing, or even just stepping into the gym the first time. It's taking those small steps. When I saw these Hyrox numbers, I thought, there's no way. There is no way. And I just started slowly with one little bit of training. I did the advice I gave, and it was interesting because a mental fitness coaching client had the same issue, saying, it looks so daunting. It's the mountain over there. But how do you get there? You do it one step at a time, and you start training slowly and make it enjoyable and doable. So whatever you're facing, you're not facing the marathon at the end. If you're starting to train for a marathon, you're starting your 1K journey, then your 2K, then your 3K. And it's the same with any type of sport that you're doing, especially a hybrid. And they're called hybrid sports, which is a mixture of running and strength training. And we're going to see more and more of these type of events. And I'm seeing it in the States, and I'm seeing it over. They've got a top 10 already, a list of hybrid type events that have the lowest barrier to entry is you just need a pair of running shoes.
1: I've seen people overcome fears as a result of participating in Hyrox. I've seen people who have been in accidents, motor vehicle accidents, where their lives have been threatened, and they've set as a goal the completion of a Hyrox as almost motivation. I know somebody who had suffered from a stroke, for example, which was not disabling, but it did affect them, and they decided, I want to be able to complete this Hyrox, and they had a goal, and there was a plan, and it almost became a razor focus for them. Because Hyrox can help in these sort of situations,
0: can't it? Absolutely. It gives you that sense of purpose. It gives you that sense of training. Now you're training for something, and you're working on a variety of disciplines. You're working on your strength training, which is a tick for all women. We must be doing strength and lifting heavy in the gym. And you're playing into the elements of running or walking. As well. And this, it's so interesting, the science behind Hyrox and all the research that's coming out there. It's giving you that sense of purpose, giving you that sense of discipline, and getting into your, you know, it takes 21 days to form that habit. And you, every week you go and you see how you improve just a little bit. And the thing with Hyrox, the big thing with Hyrox, I thought was, I'm going to be at the back. People are going to be laughing at me. But there's no back, because there's different batches that go off with 20 or 40 athletes in a batch. So no one knows where you are. You know where you are. And you look at your... So for me, I only care about the elite times. I've always said I don't care about anyone else's times. I want to know if you've had fun. For me, I know which discipline I can improve on and which discipline was better for me. And then you can look at your numbers. So that sense of achievement and that sense of seeing how your numbers are improving for any mind is just, that's what makes it so, so doable. And from a mental fitness point of view and from a mental well-being point of view, having that goal and that set to work towards with the right steps between doesn't become this big, overwhelming mountain in front of you.
1: Let's take a quick voice note for you.
2: Hi, Liesl in Africa. It's Leroy in Joburg. So I'm doing my first mixed doubles on Sunday. And my husband's doing the Open on Saturday, the Open Men, but he's already done the Pro before. And what people don't tell you about things like Hyrox is that it also gets you into other things while you're training. I'm not a big runner, but I knew that running would be one of my biggest issues going into Hyrox. And so I made a point that in early January, I started running. I've been running for 5 months, did a few 21Ks in between, and it's really changed how I look at fitness. So it's really one of those great things where you're able to use it to get into other sports. So yeah, good luck to everyone on the weekend, and hopefully we come back with our badges.
0: Leroy will be there with our badges. We're in the same batch on Sunday, so I look forward to seeing you in the mixed doubles batch on Sunday. First of all, good luck. I'm excited just to see you at the end with that patch. And everyone gets a patch, Africa. There's no medal. It's a patch. And then Leroy's husband's doing something called the Open, but there's also a pro division, or he's doing the pro, I can't remember. So it's different weight categories. So women have a different weight category to men, and then mixed, and then pro as well. So it's opening doors to fitness.
1: Which is amazing. When do you jet off to go to Joburg for this?
0: Thursday afternoon, and I'm back Monday afternoon. So okay. We'll still chat on Thursday. If anyone's taking part, let us know. We'd love to see you there. We'd love to see the support. We'd love to just have you. And go and see. If you're thinking of a Hyrox, this is what someone said to me. Go and see what it's like for the first time.
1: Absolutely.
0: And that will change your opinion.
1: You're going to have a lot of fun, Liesl. Thank you very much. Liesl van der Veste is in back with us again tomorrow morning. More of your calls and WhatsApp messages. Like Leroy, are you participating in your first Hyrox? What are you looking forward to the most? What is scaring you the most? Let us know on 072-567-1567, 072-702-1702.
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1: 8 minutes now, it is to 5 o'clock. Unfortunately, we're not able to get our next guest online, SANParks Communications Official JP Lowe, to reflect on what the Kruger National Park is doing to shore up security of those visiting the parks. On Sunday, SANParks saying that it would deploy additional rangers as well as monitoring equipment to the Nglanatseni North region, where the bodies of Dina Maree and Ernst Maree from Mossel Bay were found in the Levubu River. SANParks saying that it would strengthen surveillance in the area and enhance early warning capabilities through technology systems. This is the first incident of its nature to be reported in the park's 100-year history, and there are some concerns around your safety, I suppose, when visiting the park. JP Lowe, will try and schedule him for another time. Michelle, you've called in on the Phalaphala matter. You are in Krugersdorp. Good morning.
7: Morning, Africa and the listeners. Yes, with regards to Phalaphala and anyone saying, oh, we must let it go, you cannot. When your citizen number one, your president, is seen flouting the laws, why should anybody else in the community follow the laws or fear the repercussions? And I'd just like to equate this about a case that I'm aware of, because I used to work for Telkom, and we quite frequently we arrest people who are on site and they're stealing a short length of cable to maybe buy a loaf of bread. We have one individual that is in the Krugersdorp prison. Well, he's not in prison yet. He's awaiting trial. It's 3 years later. Every time we have to, the matter goes to court, they ask for Telkom representative. The representative goes, says, this is the value of the cable. It's not even 20 rand. And yet the matter doesn't proceed. Now, can you imagine if you are this individual? You're now incarcerated, you're not, your life is moving, and why? Because the economic policies are bad, you are not able to find a job, you need to feed your family. It's the same like a woman going into a grocery store and stealing a tin of baby formula. We are, because of our policies and people not being able to find jobs or make a way of providing for their families, we are actually incarcerating and turning people into criminals. And our former Chief Justice, or at least no, Supreme Court, head of the Constitutional Court, Edwin Cameron, who is the custodian of the prison system, has said that we need to relook at these things, because how can you keep someone in jail or send someone to jail for stealing a lipstick or something to that effect? And yet we have, look at Jacob Zuma, 1999, the arms deal. It still hasn't even proceeded to court because he's used the state resources to prevent going to court. Yes, now he can no longer use it. But still, because he has means, and this disparity of access to justice and justice delayed and denied is something that is affecting people on the ground. How many people listening today have got a loved one sitting awaiting trial? And for what? For stealing some small little item just so they can feed the family? I think we need to relook at our constitution.
1: All right, Michelle, thank you very much for your call. More of your calls on 021-446-0567 or 011-883-0702. The National Assembly Speaker, Togo Didiza, receiving the names of MPs nominated by political parties who will be serving on the impeachment committee that will consider the revived Phalaphala matter involving the President, Cyril Ramaphosa. The ANC nominees are Doris Mbabane, Xola Nqola, Soviet Lekganyane, Faith Mutambi, Cameron Dagmo, Dikeledi Direko, Pudi Manamela, Godfrey Mahlaule, and Lusizo Makubela. Joy Maimela has been nominated as the alternate member for the ANC. The DA nominating George Mikalakis, Bakolile Notada, Glynis Bredenbach, Karabu Kakao, and Nazli Sharif. The Umkhonto Busizwe Political Party nominating Dr. John Hlophe, Siyang Mabato Mokoena Zondi, as well as Kanyisile Litchfield Tshabalala. The EFF nominating Julius Malema and Umphile Maudwe, while the IFP nominated Nhlanhla Hadebe. Other nominees include Marlon Daniels from the Patriotic Alliance, Voter Vessels from the Freedom Front Plus, Lerato Ngobeni from Action SA, Steve Stewart from the ACDP, Ngabayomzi Nkwankwa from the UDM, Makashule Ghana from Rise Mzansi, from Build One South Africa, Musima Imane from the ATM, Vuyoletu Zungula, Imran Ishmael Musa from Al Jamaa, Fadil Adams from the ANCC, and Wonderboy Mahlatsi from U18. Action SA nominating Ethel Trollope as its alternate member. The two parties who will not be represented are Good and the PAC. They each have one MP who also serve in the executive, so they will not be them. About 50 minutes time from now, we'll be speaking to Tara Ruiz. Tara is our Cape Talk commentator and Business Day political correspondent about what is to happen next. And I asked the question that I asked earlier. The grounds on which a president can be impeached include if it is proven that he's committed a serious violation of the Constitution or the law, that they are guilty of serious misconduct, or that they're demonstrating an inability to perform the functions of office. And I think the third option is obviously out of the question because the president continues to perform functions of the office. Therefore, the questions at hand, is this a serious violation of the Constitution or the law, or is this a serious misconduct? Misconduct it is. Is it serious enough for it to support or need impeachment of the Republic, the President of the Republic of South Africa? That's a question I'd like you to answer. You can WhatsApp me to 072-702-1702, 072-567-1567. Better yet, call me on 021-446-0567 or 11-883-0702. Coming up shortly, we'll get the latest from EWN, after which we'll speak to Dr. Rebecca Walker, a researcher with the African Center for Migration and Society. Africa Day was marked on the continent yesterday, and certainly 24 hours ago, I was receiving a barrage of calls on issues of migration, illegal migration, and how South Africans are impacted by those. These are read to be acts of xenophobia by those who are affected. What is the state of xenophobia in South Africa? That's the question we'll be asking Rebecca Walker after the news. It's 5 o'clock.
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8: National Assembly Impeachment Committee takes shape, and what happened to Brown Mokgotsi's bodyguards? Good morning, I'm Bali Dlamini. Parliament has confirmed the names of the members who will serve on the impeachment committee. The committee was established following a constitutional court ruling that found Parliament's previous handling of President Cyril Ramaphosa's impeachment process was unlawful. The committee will determine whether there are sufficient grounds for an inquiry into alleged violations linked to the Palapala Farm scandal. The matter relates to the theft of foreign currency from Ramaphosa's Limpopo game farm in 2020. On the 31-member committee, the ANC received the largest allocation of 9 seats. The DA follows with 5 representatives, while the MK party will have 3 members. The EFF has been allocated 2 seats, while the remaining parties will each be represented by 1 member of parliament. International Relations Minister Ronald Lamola has called for restraint and sober engagements when African countries discuss the ongoing tensions around illegal migration. He also urged political players to desist from using the protests in a populist manner. Lamola was addressing a public symposium yesterday and focusing on trade, geopolitics and international law. Babalondenze reports.
9: Minister Ronald Lamola's remarks at the symposium focused mainly on trade, the immigration crisis, and how engagement is required by countries on the continent, which marked Africa Day yesterday. He said discussions on the issue of migration must not be directed towards domestic audiences, where the result could be a more polarized and inflammatory continent. Lamola called for responsible diplomacy in what he described as a politically charged environment.
10: So we need restraint, we need sober engagement, we need to be informed by data, by evidence, and by statistics, including the various protocols that we've signed.
9: He called for engagement that does not fan the flames of division and leadership that relies on credible information and rejects disinformation. Baba Londenze, Eyewitness News, Parliament.
8: The Johannesburg Magistrates Court has heard how controversial figure Brown Mokgosi dumped his bodyguards ahead of his alleged fake assassination attempt. Mokgosi appeared in court yesterday for his formal bail application. He faces charges related to the alleged staged hit, including perjury, defeating the ends of justice, and the unlawful possession of a firearm. Thabiso Koba reports.
11: Ahead of the alleged assassination incident in November last year, the state says Brown Mokgosi was moving around with a security detail. At the time, Mokgosi, who claimed to fear for his life, was due to appear at the Madlanga Commission. However, state prosecutor Tami Mpekana says on the day of the incident, Mokgosi did something strange.
12: On 3 November 2025, he dismissed the close protection security officers early at about 1700 hours, informing them that he would not be making further use of them for the day. He proceeded to drive to Fort Lauderdale against all security measures that was in place for his protection.
11: When police got to the scene, they found the car Mokgosi was traveling in peppered with bullets. The state says the incident was staged. However, Mokgosi denies this. His bail application continues on Thursday. Thabiso Koba, Eyewitness News.
8: The Cape Crime Crisis Coalition says sustainable crime reduction can only be achieved through a coordinated response involving both government and society. The group's Luenan McCaster says it is still too early to determine whether sending the army to crime hotspots is working. McMaster was commenting on the ongoing violence affecting crime-ravaged communities across Cape Town, where many residents continue to live in fear. He adds that the slight decline in crime statistics does not change the deeply alarming reality that more than 5,000 people were killed in the space of just 3 months.
13: We have said it many times over. Sustainable crime reduction requires a comprehensive whole of society, whole of government approach. And that means, in the first place, stronger and more effective law enforcement, including improved detective capacity, intelligence gathering, witness protection, and the removal of illegal firearms from our communities.
8: And in Venezuela, authorities remain on high alert after a riot broke out at a prison on Sunday, with inmates accusing officials of torture. Hundreds of inmates took control of the Barinas Judicial Detention Center, also burning mattresses and sheets. Yesterday, a group of prisoners remained huddled on the roof as mediators attempted to talk them down. For years now, activists have criticized overcrowding, limited food, and a lack of medical care in the country's prisons. Prison's director, Elvis Makuare Guerrero, who was only in the job for a week, was then dismissed following the latest unrest. It's understood he implemented a regime of terror, including beatings, torture, and violent searches. Gold is trading at $4,531.71 an ounce. The rand is at 17.34 to the dollar, 22.04 to the pound, 19.01 to the euro, and Brent crude oil is at $97.80 a barrel. A partly cloudy Tuesday in store for Gauteng today. Johannesburg starting at a low of 7 degrees, peaking at 21. Pretoria 8 and 23, Vereeniging 5 and 21. And Cape Town will be cloudy today with a light southwesterly breeze, a low of 14 and a high of 19 degrees. The top story in EWN this hour, Parliament has confirmed the names of members who will be serving on the impeachment committee.
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1: And we will be talking about that leading story later this hour with Tara Roos, our Cape Talk commentator and Business Day political correspondent. She'll join us just after 10 minutes to 6. And we'll be taking your calls and your WhatsApp messages throughout the hour, of course. Jay offering, Morning Africa, the Palapala matter for me is so serious that the president should have resigned. The allegations for me says he used state resources for personal use as a crime was not reported. He allegedly partook in cross-border kidnappings, people arrested across borders without a case. This is how I see, and it doesn't get more serious than this, says Jay on the WhatsApp line. So serious misconduct or serious violation of the constitution or the law? Which of the two do you think it is, Jay? Like Jay, you can keep those WhatsApp messages to 072-702-1702, 072-567-1567. Better yet, call me if you wish on 021-446-0567 or 11-883-0702. We'll start off this hour, though, chatting to Dr. Rebecca Walker, a researcher with the African Center for Migration and Society, just to reflect on what is the state of xenophobia in South Africa right now. We have a lot of African nationals who are claiming that they are victims of xenophobic attacks, many camping outside the police station in Durban, and we're seeing countries like Ghana chartering flights for their nationals to get on a flight and go back home. The counter to that is a March on March movement, for example, saying we have no issues about legal migration. Our issues are with illegal migration. And as Kustas reminds us on the WhatsApp line, in a meeting in Pretoria yesterday, the JCPS cluster meeting, 232,000 workplaces inspected, 24,000 of them employing 149,000 illegal foreigners. That is who they have a problem with. The illegal foreign nationals who are taking up opportunities in South Africa that should, quite frankly, be taken up by South Africans. Carl, you've called in from Pretoria on this topic. Good morning.
14: Good morning, Africa. You know, Africa, I'm worried about what's actually going on. People are saying a lot of things, but none of them is actually mentioning the criminal activities that some of these illegal foreigners are involved in. Yesterday there were graphic pictures on TV about roads that were collapsing because of illegal mining. Right now, a family is mourning the death of those two elderly people in the Kruger National Park because the vehicle was actually tracked to be taken to Mozambique. And there are a lot of wrong things that these illegal foreigners are doing. Look at the issue of the young Mugabe guy, what he did here. And all these people, apologists of these people who are here, do not say anything about that.
1: Carl, I'm not at all for a second discounting anything that you are saying, right? Studies indicating that up to 70% of those arrested for informal mining are undocumented foreign nationals. We know this to be true. We also know to be true that following that incident in Kruger National Park that saw the demise of Dinah and Ernst Marais, who are from Mossel Bay, their vehicle was tracked to have crossed over to Mozambique. But let's not fool ourselves for a second and believe that the majority of the crime that is committed in South Africa is caused by foreign nationals. We are the perpetrators of those crimes. We, South African nationals.
14: Africa, you know, if you haven't experienced these things, I used to work in the Bonacourt area in the north of Pretoria. That place is riddled with foreign nationals, and the majority of them are illegal because when they see a cop van, they run like hell. And the crimes in that area, you know, it's actually impossible to actually explain what happened. I was stolen from by illegal foreigners on many occasions. And I can't go to the police because the police, the experience I had with the police is very utterly useless. And the people who stole from me, I always saw them every day, right here where I stay, in the same street. It's a place where a person was actually running off the lawn during the day, but at night we were around robbing and breaking into people's houses and in the factories around them.
1: All right, Carl, thank you very much for your call. Carl calling us there from Pretoria. As indicated, in a moment, we'll speak to Dr. Rebecca Walker from the African Center for Migration and Society.
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1: At 12 minutes past 5, this is what you need to know this morning. We'll start in the courts where the fraud and theft case against the South African Football Association president, Danny Yordan, and his four co-accused has once again been stalled amid defense claims of unreasonable delays, even as the state insists it is trial ready and determined to press ahead with the charges exceeding 1 million rand. Danny Yordan, his former SAFA chief financial officer, Groen Hluyo, a former journalist and director of Grift Communications, Trevor Nietling, his entity Grift Communications, and former acting SAFA CEO Russell Paul appeared before the Johannesburg Specialized Commercial Court yesterday. The matter has been postponed to the 27th of August 2026. We'll go now to the DRC, where people in the east of the country fired shots in the air after angry crowds attempted to reclaim the bodies of loved ones who had died at an Ebola treatment center in Mongwalu. Sunday's unrest continued throughout the day. The treatment center in a hospital compound was the same place that was targeted overnight on Friday into Saturday when an isolation tent was set ablaze. The body of a dead Ebola victim is highly infectious and can lead to the virus spreading further when prepared for burial. There have been more than 900 suspected Ebola cases in the current outbreak and 220 suspected deaths, according to officials. In the Middle East, the U.S. military's Central Command is saying that the U.S. forces have carried out strikes on southern Iran in self-defense. The strikes targeted missile launch sites and Iranian boats seeking to lay mines. That's according to a quote attributed to CENTCOM. It says the military will defend U.S. forces while using restraint during the ongoing ceasefire. Explosions were heard earlier in the southern Iranian port city of Bandar Abbas, and the Iranian state news agency Mer later saying the situation was completely under control and there was no reason for residents to worry. In matters of theology, Pope Leo XIV saying control of artificial intelligence must not remain in the hands of a few, while warning that technology is fueling world conflicts, setting out his proposals in the first major theological document of his pontificate. These include protecting the distinctive grandeur of humanity amid rapidly changing technology, and for the use of AI in warfare to be subject to the most rigorous ethical constraints. While the encyclical focuses on AI, it is a text that goes beyond technological questions and touches on crises facing humanity. Pope Leo saying that just war theory, which is a four-pronged Christian doctrine stating what conditions justify war, saying that is now outdated, saying that military force can only be used for self-defense in the strictest sense.
15: What a great sign of hope it is that with our differences, we can listen to one another. This interchange clearly bespeaks the gravity of the moment, as well as confidence that together we can discern the major questions of our time, and so the future of humanity. At key moments in history, the Church is called to decipher the new things in the light of the gospel and the dignity of the human being. 135 years ago, my venerable predecessor, Leo XIII, observed the situation of factory workers, their families uprooted, and new forms of poverty generated by rapid industrial transformation. He understood that the Church could not remain distant. Within an epical turning point, menacing human dignity, the encyclical Rerum Novarum spoke its evangelical and social word about new things underway. Today, we find ourselves facing a transformation of similar magnitude, with perhaps even greater consequences.
1: That's Pope Leo XIV delivering his first major theological document of his pontificate. It is absolutely worth finding the video on YouTube and actually watching it, because I think it's going to be an important paper.
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1: 17 minutes now, it is past 5 o'clock. Yesterday was Africa Day, a day we were meant to celebrate our rich diversity and unity on this continent. And yet on this very show, we were receiving calls about issues of illegal migration, where movements like March on March movement and others are calling on stricter controls around illegal migration. This in turn finds many African nationals, including those from Ghana, feeling unsafe and feeling that they will be victims of xenophobia, and calling on their countries to charter flights to come and get them back home. We thought we'd reflect on the state of xenophobia in South Africa with Dr. Rebecca Walker, researcher with the African Center for Migration and Society. Rebecca, very good morning and welcome to the show.
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1: How bad is xenophobia in South Africa right now from the information and data you have access to?
16: So I think it's a more complex answer than we actually think. So on the one hand, it's very serious by every available measure. I mean, we have visible xenophobia on the streets. We have sort of more quiet xenophobia in the sort of threat and discrimination that's coming out in policy. And we have what previous events have told us, for example, in 2008, when 62 people were killed, including 21 of whom were South Africans. And we saw that violence repeated in 2015, 2019. We've had the UN Secretary General raising South Africa on Freedom Day. So there's a number of things that point to a very serious situation. But at the same time, we also need to reframe this a little bit, in that this is not necessarily just a crisis of xenophobia, it's inequality and poverty. So we have very loud voices on the streets, but this isn't a mass movement that has taken hold. At the moment, we're still talking about relatively small numbers, who are obviously very loud, but they're well organized and amplified by social media. And critically, it's the political actors who are using them who find the narrative very useful. But we don't want to sort of overstate that, in that there's also genuine evidence that the scapegoating narrative is not taking hold in South Africa. If we look at, for example, the 2024 elections, 12 million eligible South Africans didn't vote, and most of the political parties running then were running on an anti-migrant platform. So it didn't sweep the electorate. So we can say, by and large, South Africans did not hand a mandate of xenophobia to the country. But at the same time, we are in a very dangerous and critical situation. And I think South Africa is at this sort of specific inflection point where the loudest xenophobia on the street and the quiet xenophobia in policy are now moving in the same direction at the same time. So, and yeah, it's the convergence that makes this most serious.
1: Especially when you read, what, we are 43% people unemployed in South Africa right now. And at a meeting in Pretoria yesterday of the JCPS cluster, 232,000 workplaces inspected saw 24,000 of those employing 149,000 illegal foreigners. And if you are a South African who has done the right thing, managed to get not only your matric, but some sort of post-matric qualification, you're sitting at home unemployed, and you're seeing establishments employing people who are illegal in this country, it does grow frustration, doesn't it?
16: Absolutely, and I think we mustn't undermine or downplay that frustration. The frustration is completely real. But we also need to ask about those, what that data actually tells us, and sort of unpack some of the language around that. So when we say illegal foreigners, you know, what are people actually saying? Is that people who don't have documents, who are still waiting on their documents? I mean, many of those who don't have documents have been failed by the system itself and are doing everything they can to be documented. But I think we also need to really look at, you know, what data we have at hand and what data we act on, because the government's own statistics tell us that migrants are just 4.1% of South Africa's population. So that's 2.4 million out of 58 million. That comes from the Stats SA census. And we also know that we have three times that many people moving across provinces. So internal migration is far, far higher. And then we also need to look at the fact that, you know, 13% of South Africans themselves are undocumented. So they've been failed by the same broken home affairs system. Plus the fact that the World Bank shows us that for every two jobs created for an immigrant in South Africa, for every job, sorry, there are two more jobs created. So migration contributes to the economy. So of course people are incredibly frustrated and, you know, and we have a real crisis there around the economy. But this is organized, this is an organized narrative that has fed into that frustration and allows people to deflect away from who is actually responsible, to actually, you know, blaming those who are facing the same challenges. So when we say there's all these millions of migrants and illegal migrants working in the informal economy, I mean, we always have to go back to the data that we have, because if we go on these sort of anecdotes and these claims, there's a very dangerous trajectory to go on, and we've seen this happen before. Economic hardship, you blame outsiders, that leads to violence and exclusion, but nothing improves, and then we go back through that cycle, and we can't keep repeating that cycle. So we need to really look at what the data is, understand people's frustrations, but we need people to ask, before we ask what outsiders are taking from us, look at what insiders have already taken and who let them. Look at the corruption, look at what's going on internally, and then let's have a real conversation about that.
1: Those are important words, Rebecca. Thank you very much for your reflections. Dr. Rebecca Walker, researcher with the African Center for Migration and Society. Happy to take your calls at 021-446-0567 or 11-883-0702 in response to that conversation.
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1: At 25 minutes now, it is past 5 o'clock. Sunrise in Johannesburg will complete at 6:44 this morning and in Cape Town at 7:39. Lehlonolo Thobela, forecaster with the South African Weather Services, joining me on the line now. Good morning to you.
19: Baba Africa, good morning. How are you?
1: I'm very well, thank you very much. Very well indeed. How are you, Good Squire?
19: No, I'm all. Thanks for asking. The weather is behaving these days, so we're all happy.
1: It really is behaving. What sort of Tuesday are you offering us?
19: It's a party cloudy day is expected across Gauteng, with cool temperatures in the afternoon. Pretoria's minimum is 9, with a maximum of 23. Johannesburg, 7 and 22. And if you're in Vereeniging, can expect a maximum of 22 degrees, with a minimum of 9 this morning. In the Western Cape, expecting partly cloudy conditions across most parts of the coastal areas. That will be fine in places over the central, especially in the northern parts of the province. Cape Town's minimum is 14 with a maximum of 19 in the afternoon. Fredendal, 11 and 19 degrees. If you're in Riversdale, expect a maximum of 21 with a minimum of 11 this morning. In George, maximum of 19 degrees with a minimum of 12. For weather tomorrow, we're still expecting partly cloudy conditions for most parts of the Western Interior, which then can expect some partly cloudy conditions in the Western Cape with cool temperatures into the afternoon. Will be cold in some places in the western parts of the province. If you'll be in Gauteng, you can expect a fine day with cool temperatures into the afternoon. And that's all we have for today. Into tomorrow.
1: Leshonolo, have yourself a wonderful, wonderful Tuesday. We'll chat again tomorrow morning.
6: EWN Business.
1: 27 minutes now, it is past 5 o'clock. Mateo, very good morning to you. Pick n Pay yet to turn the corner as profits remain weak, unfortunately.
20: Yeah, good morning, Africa. Pick n Pay says it's crawling towards recovery. The retailer's turnaround is taking longer than expected, pushing its break-even target now to 2029. Although returning to an overall profit over the period, thanks to lower debt costs, its core earnings still remained weak. Its discount subsidiary, Boxer, in the meantime, continued to shoot the lights out, performing strongly with the sales up 12.3%, while the main Pick n Pay business saw sales decline due to store closures and conversions. The group recently raised 4.7 billion rand by selling part of its Boxer stake to help fund its recovery plans, which include improving stores, cutting costs, and upgrading logistics. The retailer Pick n Pay also warned that higher fuel prices linked to the tensions at the Strait of Hormuz could include transport costs and also put pressure on consumer prices. Then looking at another recovery story on the JSE, PPC, the cement producer, saying its turnaround strategy is continuing to deliver positive results, with earnings expected to rise strongly for the financial year ending in March. PPC expects headline earnings per share to increase by up to 33%, while overall earnings could jump up as much as 81% compared to last year. So some good profits for them this time around. PPC says the improvement was driven by better operational efficiency, tighter cost controls at the company, and a stronger focus on profitable sales under its Awaken the Giant recovery plan. The company also noted that despite a stronger rand creating some foreign exchange losses, its financial position remains protected through currency hedging linked to the major project. So in terms of that construction company, some good notes there to take. Then looking at how the JSE just rebounded yesterday, on the first day of the week, industrials up 1.7%. Banking stocks were up 1.5%, with mining shares up 4.6%. There was some strong sentiment on the market yesterday that Iran and the U.S. were getting closer to a deal. Of course, things have changed this morning. Valterra up 7.6%. Netcare up 7%. They were also releasing results yesterday. DRD Gold also in some good, up more than 4%. Pick n Pay losing 4% yesterday. Sasol, as the oil price went down, also went down yesterday by 4%. The rand at 16.32 against the US dollar this morning, 18 rand 99 cents against the euro, and 21 rand 99 cents against the British pound. Price of gold is down 0.5% at $4,538 an ounce, while platinum is at $1,952. Brent crude at $94 a barrel. More business after 6.
1: It does bring the time to 5:30 this Tuesday morning. Bali, you've got the latest from EWN. Good morning to you.
8: Thanks, Africa. Good morning. Parliament has confirmed the names of the members who will be serving on the impeachment committee. The committee was established following a constitutional court ruling that found Parliament's previous handling of President Cyril Ramaphosa's impeachment process was unlawful. The committee will determine whether there are sufficient grounds for an inquiry into alleged violations linked to the Palapala Farms scandal. Civic organization March in March wants government to temporarily halt the processing of refugee applications. Its leader, Jacinta Ngobese Zuma, says during this time, government should focus on the mass deportation of those who are in the country illegally. Ngobese Zuma made the demands during a late-night press conference in Durban. The briefing came just hours after some March in March leaders walked out of a high-level meeting at the union buildings in Pretoria, dismissing it as a talk shop. And the Cape crime crisis Coalition says sustainable crime reduction can only be achieved through a coordinated response involving both government and society. The group's Llewellyn McMaster says it is still too early to determine whether sending the army to crime hotspots is working. McMaster was commenting on the ongoing violence affecting crime-ravaged communities across Cape Town, where many residents continue to live in fear. In your weather, a partly cloudy Tuesday in store for Gauteng today. Joburg starts at lows of 7 degrees, peaking at 21. Pretoria 8 and 23, Vereeniging 5 and 21. And Cape Town will be cloudy today with a light southwesterly breeze, a low of 14 and a high of 19 degrees.
2: And in the traffic, we've got some issues reported on the N3 South approaching the Gilulis interchange. That's due to roadworks along the route. Please be on the lookout there while traveling on the M1 North. Delays already just as you approach the Crown interchange. Peak time delays piling up there. So please be on the lookout there and approach with care. And in Cape Town, Franch Hook Pass remains closed after traffic. This is until further notice.
8: Well, those are the headlines. 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
1: EWN Sport. At 28 minutes now, it is 2:06 Monday Mateza, has the Orlando Pirates coach left Orlando Pirates? Why is there so much confusion around his tenure, I wonder? Good morning.
21: Good morning, Africa. Well, he has indicated that he does not know if he will be staying or leaving, but he hasn't officially left the club just yet. I don't know why, but I always did have the sense that Abdeslam Ouadi wasn't going to stay for very long at the club, and I would assume that someone else has come knocking and that there's bigger fish to fry for him. So unfortunate. I mean, I think he's been a fantastic addition for the Pirates squad, and he's added a lot of value to South African football, and it would be a shame to lose him, but yeah, he may be on his way out.
1: Is it a negotiating tactic, do you think, where he's won a treble for Orlando Pirates for this season, therefore the supporters are going to go management and board, what are you doing? Hold on to this man.
21: I also have the sense that he's paid very well, very handsomely, and I wouldn't think that he'd do that. You see him on the sidelines wearing a Christian Dior tailored shirts and things like that. I don't think he's struggling for money at all, but he's got a family. I think there were visuals on Saturday after they went against Orbit College, and his family was with him and things like that. And I think those are other things that would be taken into consideration and the like. So until he confirms it, until he says, then we'll have to wait. But I do not think for a second that it is a method for him to negotiate higher pay.
1: Why, you would know that he's wearing a Christian Dior shirt. It's a question for another day. What's happening in your sporting report?
21: Thank you very much, Africa. Well, we'll begin with football, where Argentina captain Lionel Messi suffered an injury scare with just over 2 weeks to go until kickoff in the FIFA World Cup. Messi had to be substituted in the second half of Inter Miami's 6-4 victory over Philadelphia Union in the MLS on Sunday night, and it was what appeared to be a hamstring injury. Messi's club says the injury is related to overload and fatigue, and he is expected to make a full recovery in time for his nation's title defense. Argentina will play their first match at the World Cup against Algeria on June the 17th before playing Austria and Jordan in their group games. Just a reminder for you that the final Bafana Bafana squad for the World Cup will be announced tomorrow evening. Meanwhile, Mamelodi Sundowns made a triumphant return to the country after winning their second CAF Champions League title over the weekend. The Sundowns squad was welcomed by hundreds of loyal fans at OR Tambo International Airport, despite only arriving after 11 p.m. And the first round at Roland Garros continues today. In some of yesterday's results, Italian Open winner Elina Svitolina had to come from a set down to beat Anna Bonda in a third set tiebreaker, while there were also wins on the day for Camilla Osorio, Diana Schneider and Karolina Mukova, as well as Iga Swiatek. While over in the men's singles, two-time winner Stan Wawrinka bowed out of the competition with a four-set loss rather to Jesper de Jong of the Netherlands, while there were also wins on the day for Francis Tiafoe as well as Alex Demeno. Mawande Mateza, Eyewitness News Sport.
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1: And he'll be on your dial in 24 minutes from now, but he's in studio to tell us what you can expect from his show. Good morning to you.
22: A very good morning to you, Africa. Indeed, I am. Today, of course, it being a Tuesday, we carry on with Camisa Asset Management, and we'll tell you about a moment, what, 123 odd years ago, to which we can trace modern aviation. It's part of the Black Sheep Thinking series we've been running. Our big interview is with a former ESCOM board member and the CEO of Business Leadership South Africa, who says although it's been, what, 375 days and counting without load shedding, we might soon go back to those dark days, not for technical reasons, but because the utility simply cannot survive if it doesn't get paid what it is owed. Various municipalities around the country owe Eskom in excess of 130 billion rand. We meet the next finalist to exit the MasterChef kitchen, and we'll tell you about the powerful story of the playwright Mbongeni Ngema. That's a little bit before 9 o'clock. Yesterday, of course, was Africa Day, and it's still a conversation worth having. So here's our question for today, Africa. What does it mean to be an African to you?
1: Everything.

0: it's not in contravention of the Constitution, so I can be both Xhosa and South African. It's everything. It's what I breathe, what I eat, what I dance, what I wear, everything.
1: We'll explain it in the context of A, it is Africa Month, yesterday was Africa Day, but in the context of the ongoing migration crisis in South Africa, what does being an African mean to you, and how does that definition separate you or indeed link you to the rest of the continent? More on all of those after 6.
0: Bongani, thank you very much. Bongani Bingwa on 702 Breakfast at 6 o'clock.
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0: And he joins me in studio now to tell us what's coming up on his show. Good morning to you.
4: Good morning, Africa. Our main focus is going to be the fuel price at 7 o'clock. I'm going to be speaking to Henry van der Merwe. He is the chairman of the South African Petrol Retailers Association. He's saying that fuel stations are having to rise some prices. It's a squeeze for both the motorists and the retailers. And with the petrol shortage, the increased price in petrol, overheads becoming unaffordable. He says that in some rural parts of South Africa, some operators are considering shorter trading hours, even closure. We still wait for more detail from the Central Energy Fund on just what could be the expected, and we probably can assume an increase in the fuel price come the first Wednesday of June. But connected at 7:20, I speak to Rob Quintus. He's the MACO member for urban mobility. We do know that taxis have gone up by as much as 5 rand for short distances, 150 rand for the longer distances in the travel between different towns and dorps in the Western Cape. A golden arrow, because much of their fleet is solar powered, but MyCity buses, we could see an increase of as much as 32%. I speak to Rob Quintus at about 20 minutes past 7 o'clock. And then imagine you're on a Guinness World Record attempt. You are traveling across the globe in a Tesla. Remember, Teslas aren't sold in South Africa. And you're in a hit and run with a Quantum. Poor guy, all the way from Norway, Lars Christensen, was on a Cape Town stop with his Cyber Locus group and was in a hit and run with a Quantum, with a taxi in Claremont. Imagine traveling the entire world. And then you must hit with Abdullah Chianagachi in the side roads of Claremont. I'm going to be speaking to Lars. He's still recovering. He's back in Norway, but he says he wants to continue the journey. He talks to me just after 8 o'clock. All that and more between 6 and 9.
0: Sadly, not the worst thing to have happened to him, because they were on Jacob Mashoka's show on a couple of Fridays ago when they first arrived in South Africa, and they were reflecting on some of the challenges they faced, particularly as they were making their way through the African continent with the absence of Tesla and therefore support services across the continent. Looking forward to that conversation. Lester Kivett on your dial in 18 minutes.
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0: Earlier this hour, we spoke to Dr. Rebecca Walker from the African Center for Migration and Society, who I thought articulated very well the complexity of the issue of migration and illegal nationals in South Africa. A number of you reacting to that conversation with voice notes. Here's one from Jermaine.
5: Good morning, Africa. I think an important point was raised by your guest. Normally, when people talk about illegal immigrants or just migration, they put it in a sense of people are just leeching on the economy. But I think if you've got 2.4 million people introduced into an economy, that's a big growth to the economy. And I'm not saying illegal immigration is good, but whatever migration that you have, these people need a loaf of bread, yeah, diapers for their kids, and whatever else comes with it. And by so doing, they're creating an employment, and taking them out of an economy doesn't guarantee you that you're going to get a job. It might be a zero effect. But if we're going to curb illegal immigration, then

0: that's fine, but to expect that a job is going to come out of that, I think is a bit of a stretch. Thanks a lot, Jaya.
1: Thank you very much. 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
1: It's a quarter to six. Let's find out who's got the fastest fingers this morning. This American singer, musician, songwriter, record producer, and actor was born on this day in 1964. He was born in New York City in the United States. His debut album, Let Love Rule, which he released in 1989, was characterized by a blend of rock, funk, reggae, hard rock, soul, and R&B, along with his subsequent releases. He's had singles that include Again, which was a hit for him in 2000, that peaked within the Billboard Hot 100's top 10. Other hits include Let Love Rule, Always on the Run, Are You Gonna Go My Way, Fly Away, American Woman. But this is a hit of his from 1991 that we've chosen for you today.

0: big hit for him in 1991, taking off his second studio album, Mama Said, It Ain't Over Till It's Over. What is the name of this American singer, musician, songwriter, and record producer, as well as actor, who was born on this day in 1964. He was born in New York City in the United States. If you know his name and you'd like to earn those bragging rights, you have to call me on 021-446-0567 or 11-883-0702.
1: EWN Traffic.
0: Almost a sin to take it away from that guitar riff, isn't it? Because that's one of the things he is most celebrated for. Amma, you a fan of this artist? Good morning.
2: A very good morning, Africa. Well, his song with Jay-Z, Guns N' Roses, definitely a favorite, along with Fly. Yeah, along with Fly. It's another one that I like from him. Fly Away, rather. Not Fly, just Fly Away, yeah.
0: He also has to be the fittest looking 62-year-old. Like, I don't know what he's eating or what he's doing, but my word, those muscles are rippling, aren't they?
2: I must tell you that some of these 60-year-olds and 50-year-olds, they're making life so difficult. You're thinking, am I going to look like... How am I going to look like when I'm 60? Like, every time I think about it, when I see people like him looking the way they do.
0: There's a very funny video on socials by Eric Benet. He also is turning 60, and he shared a video of his workout. And apparently he had some unwanted reaction, let's put it that way. And he deals with it in the most ingenious ways. I'm sure you can find that on your socials. Anyway, if you know who this very good-looking 62-year-old man is who gave us It Ain't Over Till It's Over in 1991, part of his second studio album, Mama Said. He was born on this day in 1964 in New York City. Give us a call and all the bragging rights will be yours this Tuesday morning. What's happening on the roads?
2: Well, we'll start with Cape Town. We've got a temporary road closure of Prince Albert. This is rather Prince Arthur Road in the Lenslawn area for approximately 1 month. So please be on the lookout there and try to use alternative routes. And if you are traveling in Gauteng, we've got roadworks along the N3 South right near the Kirulis interchange. They are already causing some issues, especially heading towards peak time hours. So please be on the lookout there and maybe try to use the R21 South if you're heading towards areas like Kempton Park. And then, of course, traveling on the Mike 1 North, we've got delays between Boysons and the Crown Interchange. Unfortunately, it's due to an accident and it might take a bit of a longer time to clear. So please approach with care. More updates at the top of the hour. Do stay tuned.
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0: It ain't over until it's over, hit for him in 1991. Como, what is the name of this musician, singer, songwriter, record producer, actor born on this day in New York City in 1964, who gave us this hit in 1991? Good morning to you.
1: How are you doing, sir?
0: I'm very well, thank you very much. How are you?
1: I'm great. It's Lenny Kravitz.
0: It is indeed. Full name? Leonard Albert Kravitz, but we know him best as Lenny Kravitz. Congratulations, you've earned yourself bragging rights for this Tuesday. And a happy birthday to Leonard Albert Kravitz. I love Zuki's answer on the WhatsApp line. That is Lisa Bonet's ex. I'm sure she's been very tongue-in-cheek.
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0: The National Assembly Speaker Togo Didiza receiving names of MPs nominated by political parties to serve on the impeachment committee that will consider the revived Palapala matter involving President Cyril Ramaphosa. Joining me on the line is Tara Ruiz, a Business Day political correspondent, as well as a friend and a commentator here on Cape Talk, often on with Lester Kivett on Friday mornings. Tara, any surprises from the list of 31 names that were released by the National Assembly Speaker yesterday? Good morning.
4: Good morning, Africa. You know, the list was very stock standard. There was no one's names who jumped out. I think everyone expected Julius Malema to be on the committee. We expected the likes of Musi Maimane. The DAA had already put their names out beforehand. But the impending question now is, who will be the chairman?
0: It makes sense that the chair will come from the ANC. They have the largest number of representation on this committee, or is that not to be assumed?
4: I do not think that is to be assumed. You know, Africa, the presidency committee that was recently established is a good litmus test for what is likely to happen with the impeachment committee. We saw the ANC, the PA, and the IFP vote together. We saw the DA stand alone with their two votes. And then we saw Action SA, the EFF, MK, and the UAT all vote together. And that is a very similar split we are likely to see on the impeachment committee, unless the DA decides to back another candidate. The ANC will want an ANC chairman for the committee. That is undoubtable. The DA, however, knows that no other party is going to unite behind them. So will they make the bigger person decision and actually unite behind another candidate? I think that is yet to be seen. But you know, the rumors are swirling. It's rumored that the ANC wants Sonkezo Zibi to chair, although Horizon Zanzi did not put his name forward. That can also ultimately be changed. And it is also rumored that the DA actually wants Musi Maimane to chair. But the trouble now is that both Sonkezo chairs SCOPA and Musi Maimane chairs SCOA. So whether they will be able to balance both their current chairmanships with their future chairmanships is yet to be seen.
0: Now that the names have been shared, Tara, how soon is it expected that the committee will have its first meeting where, amongst others, they will decide on a chair? And I imagine they will have to reflect on what process they'll be following in order to get the work going.
4: So a date has not been set for the first committee seating. However, Parliament is currently going through its budget process. And so only once the budget process concludes, so we're looking around at the end of June, perhaps the beginning of July, will the committee have its first seating.
0: What impact, if any, will the President's announcement that he will be taking the Section 89 independent panel report on review, which, by the way, is action he was willing to take previously, decided to abandon it following the vote that took place in December of 2022? Will this in any way impede, stall, slow down the work of the impeachment committee?
4: It will not, Africa, unless the president chooses to interdict the committee, which is a completely different court process, and he would need to get an interdict in order to stop the work of the committee. But parliamentary rules are explicitly clear. Once the impeachment committee process has started, the committee does need to sit, they need to go through hearings, they need to produce a report in which the National Assembly must vote on. And those are the key steps that the committee needs to go through, and the National Assembly rules are clear that the committee cannot be halted or stopped halfway through. It needs to meet every single one of those steps in order for the committee process to be valid. And so regardless of the review application that is currently ongoing, it does not change the status of the committee unless the committee is interdicted.
0: What then happens when the work of the committee gets underway and down the line it is found that the very same independent panel report that they're relying on, the courts have decided to throw out? Does that in any way then stop the work of the impeachment committee? Help us understand here.
4: It does not. So regardless of what the review says, regardless of if a president resigns, Africa, you know, which is something that people also find shocking, like surely why would the impeachment committee continue if he resigns? But the committee still needs to conclude. The National Assembly is very clear in terms of its rules that the committee process cannot be halted. It cannot abruptly end. It needs to follow all of those individual steps. If the review does get thrown out of court, that will drastically impact the results of the report produced by the committee. So the committee will still have to produce a report, but the report will reflect that the review was thrown out and the documents were thrown out of court, and then it will still be voted on by the National Assembly. But the committee will still continue.
0: I reminded listeners in the previous hour that there are three grounds that can, I suppose, result in a sitting president being being impeached. The one that is out of question is whether or not the president is able to perform the functions of office. The president continues to perform that function, therefore that will not be in consideration. So the two that this impeachment committee will need to reflect on is whether or not matters pertaining to Palapala, where serious violation of the constitution of the law on the part of the president, and it's his role, by the way, that is considered, not what happened necessarily on the farm, or whether there was serious misconduct. Those are two high tests, aren't they?
4: They're extremely high tests, Africa, and especially when we look at the initial 2022 report. You know what was very paper thin? There was very little substantive matter in that report. And so what the committee is now faced with, and the committee in its operation, is actually very similar to the other committee that is just not concluded. And so what the committee is now tasked with is speaking to witnesses. The committee actually also has the ability to call the president to question him himself, which I think is something that is very likely to happen. And they do now need to investigate the report and add on to it and really use witness testimony to help them search for the truth.
0: Let's talk about the politics of all of this then, Tara. You've got the likes of Julius Malema on that committee. You've got the likes of John Shope, who, by the way, himself was impeached as a sitting judge. But that's a conversation for another day. I imagine some of the politicians will use the spotlight, the fact that they are on this committee, there are cameras that will be clearly paying attention to it, will be reporting on it and talking about it all the time. They will be grandstanding, won't they?
4: They will absolutely be grandstanding. You know, we saw this with the other committee, and I think we will see it again with the impeachment committee. You know, when I saw the list of names, Africa, I was like, just for the fun of it, I think either Julius Malema or John Sobe should chair, just to give us some entertainment while we go through these trying times as a country, as our president sits before the impeachment committee.
0: Just for fun. From your reading, do members of parliament, some of them at least anyway, appreciate the unbelievably grave responsibility that is sitting upon them? Because, I mean, to sit on a committee that decides whether or not they should recommend the impeachment of a president is not something to take lightly, surely.
4: It is not something to take lightly. And I do think that politics in this situation plays a massive, massive role. You know, I think each MP is going in with their political party's position predetermined before the work of the committee has even started. And they are actively looking to prove their position correct, whether they believe the president should be impeached, whether they believe that he should be impeached. And so I think that is the difficulty, is that these political parties have already taken a stance. And now the committee's work needs to unfold. And I do hope that their own political party intentions does not come in the way of the work of the committee.
0: Let's hope so. Tara, thank you very much indeed for your insights. Tara Ruiz is a Business Day political correspondent and commentator right here on Cape Talk, often on the radio with Lester Kivett on Friday mornings, reflecting on the impeachment process that will then unfold now that the names have been shared with the National Assembly Speaker Togo Didiza. That's it from us this morning. Bongani Bingwa is back on 702 Breakfast today. We'll be speaking to Business Leadership South Africa's Busisiwe Mavuso on matters of Eskom and the crisis presented by municipalities that owe it more than 130 billion rand. Lester Kivett will be speaking to the chairman of the South African Petroleum Retailers Association, talking about petrol price hikes hitting fuel retailers hard, with some facing cuts or closures. He'll be speaking to Henry van der Merwe. Have a wonderful, wonderful Tuesday in the company of Cape Talk and 702 at 6 o'clock.
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3: The DA braces for a fierce election battle in Cape Town, and Parliament confirms Ramaphosa's impeachment committee. Good morning, I'm Aurélie Kalinga. DA leader Jordan Hill-Lewis says he's expecting a fierce election battle for the city of Cape Town, and claims the party's rivals want to get their hands on a well-functioning city. Hill-Lewis, who's seeking a second term as city mayor, believes if the DA lost control over the city, residents would suffer. He says if the party wants to extend its nearly 20-year control over the metro, it must continue to engage residents about their concerns. Lindsay Dentlinger has more.
5: The DA officially launched its voter registration campaign in Cape Town yesterday as it appealed to its supporters not to become too comfortable and neglect to vote. In the 2021 polls, the DA slid below the 60% majority it had enjoyed in the city of Cape Town in the two previous elections. DA leader and current mayor Jordan Hill-Lewis says he doesn't take any election performance for granted.
6: Being comfortable in politics is a very bad thing, so we will work incredibly hard over the next 5 months.
5: Hill-Lewis says the DA is unapologetic about the city's 40 billion rand infrastructure budget as the city buckles under the strain of sustained migration.
6: When you slash your infrastructure investment, you end up like the rest of the country's cities. We will never, ever allow that to happen on our watch in Cape Town.
5: He says the country's two largest sewer pipe projects currently underway in the city will benefit its poorer communities on the Cape Flats and in Philippi. Lindsay Dentlinger, Eyewitness News.
3: Parliament has confirmed the names of the members who will serve on the impeachment committee. The committee was established following a constitutional court ruling that found Parliament's handling of President Cyril Ramaphosa's impeachment process unlawful. It will determine whether there's sufficient grounds for an inquiry into alleged violations linked to the theft of foreign currency from Ramaphosa's Palapala farm in 2020. The ANC has the largest allocation of 9 seats on the 31-member committee, followed by the DA with 5 representatives and the MK party with 3. The EFF has been allocated 2 seats, while the remaining parties will each be represented by 1 MP. Some Cape Town civic organizations have come out in support for African migrants, accusing anti-illegal immigration protesters of unfairly blaming them for South Africa's socio-economic challenges. The groups picketed outside the St. George's Cathedral in Cape Town yesterday in solidarity with migrants living in the country. The demonstration follows a wave of nationwide protests against undocumented foreign nationals. Ntuduzelo Nene reports.
7: Civic organizations supporting African migrants have rejected claims that migrants are responsible for the socio-economic challenges in South Africa. The Ubuntu Rural Women and Youth Movement says government has a duty to protect African migrants from persecution and discrimination. The organization's Wendy Pekier says the country's social and economic problems cannot be blamed on foreign nationals.
8: There are unemployment, there are high levels of violence in this country, there are issues, but we cannot blame it on our fellow brothers and sisters, people that come from Africa because life is hard there.
7: Pekier has called for unity and dialogue, warning that hostility towards migrants threatens social cohesion and African solidarity. Ntuthuzelo Nene, Eyewitness News.
3: A co-accused in the Nafeez Modak murder trial has made a U-turn in his testimony, admitting he twice lied to police before his eventual arrest. Accused number three, Ziyad Poole, was in the witness box at the Western Cape High Court yesterday, where he faces more than 20 charges, including allegedly planning murders on behalf of Modak. The state claims Poole acted as a middleman and received payments linked to attacks on high-profile targets, including slain anti-gang unit detective Charles Kinnear. Carlo Peterson has more.
9: Ziyad Poole started his testimony yesterday by telling the court he was a bodyguard in Nafeez Modak security detail. Poole went on to admit he misled police before his arrest in April 2021 by claiming he was Modak's driver. Poole says he was traumatized and in shock at the time and later corrected his version after consulting his lawyer.
10: I spoke to the lawyer that said, I told him, look, something's wrong. I wasn't the driver, was close back, and that's what I done.
9: He also admitted a few days before handing himself in, he lied to the Hawks about his whereabouts after being told about the charges he faces. Poole will return to the witness stand this morning for cross-examination. Carlo Peterson, Eyewitness.
3: In the U.S., around 50,000 California residents are expected to return to their homes after the threat of a toxic chemical tank explosion was eliminated. Residents were evacuated last week following concerns the flammable chemical could explode. The tank contains 26,000 liters of a volatile liquid used to make plastics. The chemical is irritating to the skin, eyes, and mucous membranes in humans. The crisis began late last week when authorities detected a leak in the tank and subsequently a crack. Gold's trading at $4,562.47 an ounce, the rand's at 16.34 to the dollar, 22.02 to the pound, 19.02 to the euro. Brent crude oil is at $97.88 a barrel.
11: On the end to incoming, you can expect delays. That's between Spine Road and Miwe, and traffic slows down again from Danefontein Road.
12: And in sport, Argentina captain Lionel Messi suffers an injury scare ahead of their World Cup title defence. The Stormers welcome back double Rugby World Cup winner Cheslin Kolbe, and former champion Stan Wawrinka and home favourite Gael Monfils bow out of the French Open in the first round.
3: Cape Town's cloudy with morning fog becoming partly cloudy with a moderate northwesterly wind, temperatures starting at a low of 14 degrees, peaking at 19. The top story in EWN this hour, DA leader Jordan Hill-Lewis says he's expecting a fierce election battle for the city of Cape Town and claims the party's rivals want to get their hands on a well-functioning city.
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15: It's 7 minutes past 6 o'clock. It's Tuesday, the 26th of May. Good morning, Cape Town. My name is Lester Kiewit. And if you are considering becoming a first-time caller into Cape Talk, pick up that phone, 021-446-0567. Bruce and Grant will talk you through it and put you on air, because there's a couple of things I want to talk about today. One of them being a boost for water polo and grassroots water polo. Remember that schism between schools water polo South Africa and Swimming South Africa? I'm going to be speaking to Robbie Taylor. He's the CEO of SA Water Polo, talking about a boost for grassroots water polo. That's What the Hack with Arthur Goldstock at 6:40. And then we'll pay close attention after 7 o'clock to the fuel price, an expected increase when it comes to petrol. Maybe some relief for diesel if the projections of the Central Energy Fund are to be believed. But we'll talk about MyCity bus charges, expected to go up by as much as 32%. I'll speak to Rob Quintus of the city at about 20 minutes past 7 o'clock. Mario is also here. He will play your voice notes. 072-567-1567.
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15: 9 minutes past 6 o'clock. It happened yesterday, Mario. I had to go to the supermarket yesterday evening. Needed some provisions that would have boosted our dinner options last night. And it was at a pedestrian crossing. Remember, we spoke about pedestrian crossings on Friday. At the pedestrian crossing, I waited for the vehicles to stop. The vehicle on my right-hand side gives me the right and the go-ahead to walk over. It's the one that came from the left. He didn't see me. And out of just reaction, I had my keys in my hand. I somehow felt I needed to push the vehicle away, but it ended being quite a firm tap on his side mirror. Firstly, I apologized. Gosh, didn't mean to do that. But then he was so sorry. Didn't see you there. Who was at fault there? He was at fault, right? Even though I lashed out because I felt unsafe. I had the right of way at the pedestrian crossing. We continue to talk about that. 021-446-0567. I didn't expect myself to lash out. So that very apologetic driver, I'm sorry. I hope I didn't damage your side mirror too much. He didn't seem to be too bothered. But I was really, really worried at the time. I thought my foot was going to be driven on. Or even worse, my knees knocked over at a pedestrian crossing. Shame. I wish he's okay. I hope he's okay. Didn't talk to him after that. He just went on after he shouted out to his window, sorry. Hand was still buzzing from knocking on his mirror. But I went into the shopping center, went out, had dinner, and then was all forgotten until this morning. On voting, and we're heading into an election season, I am part of a project that is reflecting on how young people fit into South Africa today. And next month will be a very big commemoration, 50 years after June 16th, 1976. So a lot of focus on the remembrance, the celebration, but also the projection on the hopes and dreams and fears of young people. And one thing keeps coming up. A lot of young people say they feel cut off from formal politics. We're interviewing a lot of young people, students, those who are maybe more engaged in civil society, those who are on the fringes of maybe student politics, interviewing a lot of young people. And they say it's not because they don't care. They do care. Young people do care. Most of them talk about jobs. They talk about feeling safe, having access, walking to and from where they need to be at night. They're worried about the rising cost of everyday goods. They worry about their future and whether or not they'll be able to buy and own a home one day. They're not seeing real opportunities for the future. So politics shows up in their lives every single day. Everything that I've mentioned has a connection to policy and politics. But they feel it's appearing in their lives in no way that they can influence. And when you look at participation in representative politics, there is a clear gap. Young people between the ages of 15 and 34 years old, they make up a third of South Africa's population, so more than 20 million. But in formal politics, as we're going through some of the data, they're barely visible. Only 9% of MPs are under the age of 35. 9%. There are 400 MPs. So there are fewer than 40 out of 400 who are under the age of 35. The average age of a parliamentarian at 2024 was about 50, 51 years old. So the people making the decisions are on average much older than the majority of the population. And that gap, I think it is very important to talk about. That gap shapes how politics feels. How many young people say they don't see themselves in political parties or institutions. They don't feel represented. They don't feel heard in the spaces where decisions are made. And as a result, they are not participating. Fewer younger people are joining political parties, attending public meetings, engaging with civic organizations. And I must admit, only after I became a bond-paying homeowner was I far more interested in issues like rates and taxes, because I pay for those, for the services that I receive as a homeowner. And so voting rates among young people have also been falling over time. There have been some spikes here and there when we've come to a major election. But young people, they're disappearing from our public life. They're disappearing behind their phones. They're overstimulated by TikTok. And I worry. They are active in different ways. They are organizing online. At least some of them make interesting videos and social media posts that makes one go, okay, you maybe get it. They're also doing other things. They're starting businesses, podcasts, fashion. Maybe something that is different, a different perspective on what it would mean to get a normal job. Normal job in this economy, but there is participation in the economy, and I have to give it to them. The kids are all right. But democracy isn't just about elections, and you've heard the Eyewitness News political parties saying it. They want to get their voters going, but who are the voters? If it's the young people, they're not coming out, and it's going to be a growing disconnect between those who are making decisions and those who are being affected by the decisions. And the people who are affected are mainly young people. So I ask you, if you have a young person in the car with you, put them on a voice note, let them call in. If young people are clearly participating in society, in the economy, online, social media, they're creating little boutique stores, but they're not doing so through political parties or maybe formal institutions, you know? What would it take for them to want to join, to be part of a system? You let me know, 021-446-0567. You can drop me a WhatsApp, 072-567-1567.
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15: 16 minutes past 6 o'clock. Coralie Kalenga, I see the political parties are starting their campaigns. We have Herman Mashaba in Joburg already set up a shadow Mako committee. You have Jordan Hill Lewis, as you said, in Eyewitness News, saying that they want to roll out their voters ahead of that. It's a June 5th election. June 5th. Mm-hmm. And we're very much in that space of all systems go for local government election.
3: That's right. Electioneering is in full swing. That's one of the stories that, as you said, was in EWN this morning. We're also looking at Parliament that's confirmed the names of members who will serve on that impeachment committee. That's the committee that's established following a constitutional court ruling that found that Parliament's handling of President Cyril Ramaphosa's impeachment process was unlawful. That story, also the front page of Die Burger this morning, it says that Palapala, that looks like an ANC jury. It's got the list of the MPs who will be sitting on that committee. The business day today is going with government rejects Trump wall response to immigration heat, as the government tries to contain these rising anti-migrant tensions that we've been seeing here in South Africa. The defense minister, Angie Motshekga, says it'll not take a Trump wall approach to border security. So she's saying that South Africa intends to use its current leadership role in regional structures to press neighboring countries to take greater responsibility for border management and not leave Pretoria to shoulder the burden alone. Those comments were made yesterday when cabinet members of the security cluster held an emergency meeting with leaders of anti-immigration protests to establish the rules of engagement for their demonstrations. Those are the newspapers.
15: Front page of Die Burger is, I think it's a cool guy. His name is Jay. He's a skateboarder, Jay Van Poppel. He skated from from Uganda all the way to Cape Town. Actually, here's some sound of him. He arrived in Cape Town yesterday after a multi-day journey via skateboard. Seems like a pretty decent boat. Mario, play the sound.
16: Guys, I just finished skateboarding across Africa. For 106 days I've been on the road, and my brain still does not know that I finished this journey. It thinks it's gonna go again tomorrow, but obviously you guys can see I'm here in Cape Town We finished the journey. That's Table Mountain right there. You guys can barely see it, but it has lights. It's so beautiful here in the city. It's amazing. It's unbelievable what just happened. What a body is capable of doing, what a mind is capable of doing. Just know, whatever you're going through in life, you can get through it. And no matter what you feel like you're worth, just know you're worth so much more than you think.
17: Seems like a really nice guy. And if you were at the City Bowl skate park yesterday to welcome him, let me know what it was like. But Charlene, can I be the troll in the trunk of our tea? As I said, he sounds like a really, really great guy, this Jason Van Poppel.
18: But
17: skated from Uganda to Cape Town. But you don't need to study Cape Town traffic to know this, that Cape Town is the ninth most congested city in the world. And so he skated from Joburg, his last leg from Joburg to Cape Town. And on his way into the city, he had four provincial traffic vehicles escorting him. The intention is quite clear. Keep him safe. Manage the visibility. Avoid any unfortunate incident. But skateboards aren't legal conveyances on our roads, Charlene. The N1 is not a recreational route. In a city that is the ninth most congested in the world, if you were coming in on the N1 round about the Kryfontein to Bellville area, and if you were caught in that traffic, as some people I know was, you are very well entitled to say, what the hell is this? You can have two thoughts at the same time in your head. I admire his endurance. Beautiful symbol. He's a very, very human story. But the practical reality is this. State resources, four provincial cars going through the tunnel yesterday. And I have people saying, what the heck is going on? I know I'm being the a-hole here. But if you were caught in some of that transport, or you're saying, you know what, it was only one day, and maybe it's giving us a very good lesson, get out of your cars and use public transport, let me know. 0214460567. At what point does celebrating what is an extraordinary journey start imposing on the ordinary people that have to trudge through the city, Charlene?
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11: Mister Ish.
17: Am I?
11: Yeah. Bloodlines. Bloodlines. I tell you. Oh my goodness. Well, what we can focus on and what we know is that in Maitland on Coburg Road and Coronation, there is a vehicle broken down. That's towards Fort Trekker Road. And if you're on Edgemead on Postmansdam, there's also a vehicle broken down. Just be for Wyland Road in the direction of Gilbeson. And heading into town, traffic is slowing down between Spine Road and Mewen. And just a reminder that at Franschhoek Pass, that remains closed, as well as the R43 Villiersdorp Road and Meringspoort, that remains closed to traffic. More Eyewitness News traffic in 15 minutes.
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17: Already been called a pee-hole, yeah. It's fine. Don't be a pee-hole, Lester. It's absolutely fine. I'm happy to take the hits when people say, you know, it was for one day, and that's fine. Been called worse. But let's take a look at your Cape Talk weather. Cloudy skies for Cape Town and the surrounding regions. The metro starting off with an overnight low of 14, reaching high of 19 degrees, along with a light west-southwester. Sunrise will be at 21 minutes to 8. Sunset at 13 minutes to 6 this evening. Par with a high of 19. Same for Stellenbosch. Worcester expects a maximum of 19. Same for Malmesbury. Out in Clan William and Friendel, a high of 19 degrees. While on the west coast, Langebaan, a forecast high of 19 degrees. Some foggy patches in the morning, followed by cloudy skies. In the Overstrand, Hermanus, a maximum of 20 degrees. Cloudy skies this morning, but your outlook for tomorrow, overnight low of 13, reaching a high of 19, partly cloudy skies and the wind, a light east-south-easterly, sunrise at 20 minutes to 8 o'clock. Other parts of your country, Johannesburg 22, Pretoria 23, Durban 26, and Quebec with a maximum of 21 degrees.
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15: 26 minutes past 7 o'clock. If you're interested, involved, if you have a child who's involved in water polo, there's been a major shake-up in South African water polo at schools, body of the South African Water Polo South Africa and the breakaway organization, South African Water Polo. They've announced a formal alignment to create a pathway from school sport to international competition. Now, remember, bitter fallout between Swimming South Africa and the water polo codes. South African Water Polo says it now represents the majority of active water polo community members, more than 2,300 members, including former Olympians, coaches, referees. Robbie Taylor is the CEO of SA Water Polo. Good morning, Robbie. Really appreciate your time. If Swimming South Africa still controls national colors and official international recognition, what then is then the pathway for schools water polo and SA water polo to compete in international competitions?
24: Yeah, thank you, Lester. There are international tournaments and competitions that we are attending. In fact, our SA water polo national squad is in preparation right now. They've got four training camps before a tournament in December. So we selected these sides. They're in training camps. They've got a week in Europe before the tournament to play scrimmage games against international sides. So there are international competitions these athletes can prepare for. They just don't represent South Africa at this time, although there are plans afoot for us to try and get that all sorted out as well.
15: Have you been in consultation with World Aquatics, SASCOC? What happens if these bodies decide to, say, clamp down on athletes participating in SA water polo structures?
24: Well, that's not really a likely scenario, because water polo is played internationally through clubs and all kind of invitational tournaments. It's only really the Olympic Games and World Championships where they would really clamp down on that. That said, South Africa still sends sides, and yes, we are in contact with all of those organizations. There are the pathways to gain recognition by World Aquatics in such circumstances such as ours, and we are pursuing those. That said, we are also actually meeting this Thursday with Swimming South Africa to discuss a memorandum that we've put before them on how to cooperate on the running of the sport.
15: Mm. Water polo, often seen as an elite, private school-dominated sport, just how serious would SA Water Polo be about transformation? What does grassroots expansion look like?
24: Yeah, you know, this is a sport that requires a specific facility, being a swimming pool, and these are not cheap to put in. In the past, when the municipalities had great facilities, we would be able to utilize those facilities for schools that don't actually have their own. What we're finding at the moment is that the traditional schools have got their own facilities, they're well looked after, and the attendance at water polo is very high in those schools. The schools without facilities don't actually have alternatives at this point. And there is a pilot in Nelson Mandela Bay where we're getting over 100 children from schools where they don't have pools, and they are attending at municipal facilities, and we are providing coaches for swimming and for water polo to those children. And that's the kind of initiative we want to spread throughout the country.
15: Now, I remember last year's judgment, the High Court dismissing Swimming South Africa's application when it comes to the breakaway of South African water polo. What is currently the basis, the locus standi of water polo as a recognized sport under SASCOC?
24: So this, the Federation, Swimming South Africa, does choose sides, but unfortunately their membership has now dwindled to such a small number that the sides they're choosing are not truly representative of South Africa. This is disappointing because the results are reflective in their performances. That's why it's so important for us to gain recognition, because there's the majority of players are all registered with SA Water Polo now. And that's why we're pursuing every effort, both conversations with Swimming South Africa and independent applications through World Aquatics. So, yeah, it's not a good situation, but it is what it is at the moment.
15: Robbie Taylor, CEO of SA Water Polo. If you are someone who is involved in that community at the club level, at the school level, let me know about this. 021-446-0567. 28 minutes to 7 o'clock. And orally, shootings yesterday, not only in Khayelitsha, Khayamani, but also in Tableview yesterday at Marine Circle.
3: That's right, Lester. Good morning. Police are investigating the motive of a suspected hit at a cafe in Tableview. A man sustained multiple gunshot wounds at the News Cafe at Marine Circle yesterday. The police's FC Van Wyk says no arrests have yet been made.
0: Anyone with information about this fatal shooting incident is kindly requested to contact the investigating officer, Detective Captain Juat Titis, on 079-894-1257. Or Crime Stop on 08600-10111.
3: Defence Minister Angie Motshekga has admitted that budget constraints are hampering government's efforts to fully secure South Africa's borders. But Motshekga says the department is making the most of its limited resources, with some of its strategies already producing results. She says additional funding would enable the department to fully implement its border security plans.
1: With a budget which doesn't allow us to do much, I can only come up with a plan. It's only now that I think with a government reprioritization that we have hopes that we'll be able to do other things. And that's what we said to members, that sometimes some of the things we've not done, so that we are not aware that we're supposed to do, we've not been able to do.
3: Motshekga was speaking at a media briefing at the Union Buildings following an emergency meeting of security cluster ministers with leaders of anti-immigration protests. Civic organization March and March walked out of that meeting, calling it a talk shop. They want government to temporarily halt the process of refugee applications. Leader Jacinta Ngobese-Zuma says during this time, government should focus on the mass deportation of those who are in the country illegally. Ngobese-Zuma says a state of emergency must be declared over the issue.
4: We call upon the government to stop granting and processing the processing of all refugee applications within 14 days until the state has come up with an interim solution pending the process currently underway in respect of the white paper. Because currently there's no need for them to keep handing out refugee statuses when they know that their house is not in order.
3: The Johannesburg Magistrates Court has heard how controversial figure Bron Mokgotsi dumped his bodyguards ahead of his alleged fake assassination attempt. Mokgotsi appeared in court yesterday for his bail application. He faces charges related to the alleged staged hit, including perjury, defeating the ends of justice, unlawful possession of a firearm and ammunition. Tabiso Goba reports.
5: Ahead of the alleged assassination incident in November last year, the state says Bron Mokgotsi was moving around with a security detail. At the time, Mokgotsi, who claimed to fear for his life, was due to appear at the Madlanga Commission. However, state prosecutor Thami Mpekana says on the day of the incident, Mokgotsi did something strange.
6: On 3 November 2025, he dismissed the close protection security officers early at about 1700 hours, informing them that he would not be making further use of them for the day. He proceeded to drive to Vosloorus against all security measures that was in place for his protection.
5: When police got to the scene, they found the car Mokgotsi was traveling in peppered with bullets. The state says the incident was staged. However, Mokgotsi denies this. His bail application continues on Thursday. Tabiso Koba, Eyewitness News.
3: And in Venezuela, authorities remain on high alert after a riot broke out at a prison with inmates accusing officials of torture. Hundreds of inmates took control of the Barinas Judicial Detention Center at the weekend, burning mattresses and sheets. Yesterday, a group of prisoners remained huddled on the roof as mediators attempted to talk them down. The prison director has been dismissed over the unrest. He's accused of implementing a regime of terror, including beatings, torture, and violent searches. For years, activists have criticized overcrowding, limited food, and a lack of medical care in Venezuelan prisons. Cape Town's cloudy, becoming partly cloudy, reaching a high of 19 degrees. The top story, police are investigating the motive of a suspected hit at a cafe in Tableview.
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11: Thank you, Lester. In Maitland on Coburg Road and Coronation, there's still that vehicle broken down, so you can expect delays heading towards Voortrekker Road. And if you're in Edgemead on Bosmansdam Road, there's a vehicle broken down before Wyland Road. That's in the direction of Gilbertson Drive. And if you're heading into town on the N2, traffic's still slow moving between Spine Road and Muen. You can expect delays on the N1 from Plattekloof Road. More Eyewitness News traffic in 15 minutes.
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8: Things people stress about in traffic. 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
15: With Mwande Mateza, it's 2 weeks ago till the opening game of the 2026 FIFA World Cup, but some injury scares for some of the superstars there.
12: Yeah, absolutely. Good morning, Leicester, and good morning, Cape Town. Well, Argentina captain Lionel Messi suffered an injury scare with just over 2 weeks to go until kickoff in the FIFA World Cup. He had to be substituted in the

0: Colby has re-signed for the Cape franchise 9 years after leaving to play abroad. Colby had stints in France with Toulouse and Toulon before heading to Japan, where he's currently playing for Suntory SunGoliath. Colby will be joining Springbok teammates Siya Kolisi and Will Kolo, who are also returning to play for the Stormers. Here's director of rugby, John Dobson.
1: It's been about 4 false starts over the years. He's desperate to come back. I think the commitment that he made to come back, you know, this is not a big Galactica signing. It's the guy who really, really wanted to come back to Cape Town, and he really wanted to play for the Stormers, and he's made a commercial sacrifice around that, which is highly appreciated by the team. It shows his commitment to the team and obviously wanting to be back in where he comes from.
0: The retiring pair of Stan Wawrinka and home favourite Gael Monfils bowed out of the French Open in the first round. Wawrinka, who won the title back in 2015, lost his match against Jasper de Jong in 4 sets, while Monfils went down in 5 to another Frenchman, Hugo Gaston. There were no major upsets in the men's singles on the second day, as 5th seed Ben Shelton, 10th seed Favio Kaboli, and number 15 Casper Ruud all made it through to the second round. In the women's singles, former US Open finalist and 24th seed Leila Fernandez lost to Alicia Parks in straight sets, while 14th seed Ekaterina Alexandrova also lost her first round match. Top 10 seeds Elina Rybakina, Iga Swiatek and Amanda Anisimova all made it through to the second round. Mawande Mateza, Eyewitness News Sport.
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7: 18 minutes to 7 o'clock. 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Good morning, Arthur. Where are you this time of the morning?
8: Lester, I'm still in Johannesburg, believe it or not. But today we're really exploring the continent of Africa from the comfort of our seats. And we're going to be doing that virtually, obviously. So that sounds a bit cryptic. But in Gadget today, we've got this wonderful piece looking at a playlist of free movies, documentaries, and shorts from across the continent available for free on YouTube. It's been curated by a guy by the name of Kevin Kriederman, who was the former publicist for Showmax. And everyone in the media will know him. But what he's doing, since Showmax closed down at the beginning of the month, he's chosen one video per day for people to discover across the continent. And it's a massive eye-opener because it introduces us to the cultures and the movie cultures of numerous African countries. And as Kevin puts it, these aren't good African films, they are good films. So well worth exploring. And just to give

0: an idea. From Uganda, we have the documentary Bobby Wine, the People's President, about a pop star who ran for president there, if you haven't heard from him. From Eswatini, we have the movie Liana, which has won 35 international awards, and no one in South Africa has heard of it, so well worth looking out for. From Guinea and South Africa, we've got Mama Africa, the story of Miriam Makeba, the first African person to win a Grammy. Among many other things she's famous for, we all know her for Pata Pata, but that's just a very small piece of her story. From Cameroon, we have a story about two women who worked in a courthouse and changed a village. So those are the kind of incredible stories from across the continent that gives us a great sense of the movies that this continent has made. And that's just the documentaries before we even get to the fictional movies from places like Sudan, Kenya, Tunisia, Algeria. So if you want to explore Africa in a new way, go to Gadget and look at the story about the it's titled Discover Kevin's Amazing Africa Day Watch List, and it really is well worth your time. But don't blame me if you don't get any work done today.
1: And then why is Heathrow Airport causing you so much confusion, and how is that affecting some people's World Cup travel?
0: Well, last week I was supposed to be in Madrid flying via Heathrow, and the British Airways staff had other ideas. They wouldn't allow me to board because I didn't have a UK visa, despite the fact that I was merely connecting through Heathrow. And I was sent home. So I attended the conference I was supposed to attend, Sapphire 2026, which we'll come to shortly. I attended that virtually. So I pretended I was still in Spain in order to cover this event. But while I was researching this issue, because of course I was pretty upset about not being able to go in person, I discovered that in fact, if you have a valid US visa, you can transit through Heathrow. And they should have actually given me that as an option. They themselves were too ignorant. So I realized that most people don't know that numerous countries actually accept visas from other countries. So the UK accepts US visas for passengers connecting through Heathrow. But far more important than that, right now, Alistair, is that Mexico accepts US visas. So for those making last minute plans to attend the opening of the World Cup, and by now everyone should know it's South Africa versus Mexico in the opening game, which is a spectacular opportunity for South African soccer fans. You can actually get to Mexico if you have a US visa. I've heard of quite a few people now being turned down for Mexican visas because they applied too late for it. But with a US visa, you're allowed in, as well as a Schengen visa. So later this week, we'll be running a story on Gadget Wings, our travel tech title, about all the visas that allow you entry into other countries or transit through other countries. It's a minefield, but it's such a valuable lesson to learn if you are worried about being turned away at the airport, as I was.
1: That's right. I have a friend who will be attending the opening game of South Africa and Mexico on the 11th of June. They managed to have some bob. They're going to go there without a ticket. They know people who know people, and they
0: Good luck.
1: discovered that, oh, I can actually get into Mexico because I still have a valid Schengen visa. And of course, you'd think Schengen visa, I can travel around in a couple of countries in Europe. But no, if you have a Schengen visa, you can also travel to Mexico. So that's how they'll be at least in and around the Azteca come the 11th of June. And then you were talking about that Sapphire conference and the future of software.
0: Yes, one of the most interesting things at Sapphire 2026, which is SAP, the Enterprise Resource Planning Company's annual event in Europe, was the question that the CEO posed right at the start. In fact, in the opening of his keynote, Christian Klein, the CEO of SAP, asked the question, will SAP actually be a software company in the future? Which is really startling because he's questioning the very existence of the company. And his answer was that AI is going to make ERP, that's Enterprise Resource Planning, even better. So they launched their business AI platform, which is a unified environment for building and governing AI agents. But the key to it is that it'll be grounded in the real business context of an organization. So you build AI into your workflow. You're not bringing hallucinations from outside of AI. And they're working closely with Anthropic. Anthropic is a company behind the Claude family of AI models. And those who've heard me talking about this will know that I'm a big fan of Claude. And that's Claude. And I recommend people try Claude if they're frustrated with ChatGPT. But they actually had the Anthropic co-founder and president, Daniela Amodei, joining the conference via video and declaring that the world's largest enterprises run on SAP, and that's where trusted AI belongs. So that's a ringing endorsement for a different software vision of the future.
1: Arthur Goldstock, a pleasure as always. I'll chat to you again next week. He's the CEO of Worldwide Works and the editor-in-chief of gadget.co.za. 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Spot on. 10 minutes to 7 o'clock. Here's your eyewitness traffic.
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3: Thanks, Lester. On Baden Powell Drive, there's an accident between Mew Way and Walter Sisulu, and that's causing delays, especially if you're heading towards the N2. And in Maitland, on Coburg Road and Coronation, there's still that vehicle broken down towards Voortrekker Road, and in Edgemead on Bosmansdam just before Wyland Road in the direction of Gilbertson. On the N2, incoming traffic is now slowing down between Daneyfontein Road and the M5, and you can also expect delays from Maipina Boulevard on the N1. If you are travelling by train using the Central line, you can expect delays of 20 to 30 minutes due to operational problems. More eyewitness news traffic in 15 minutes.
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1: And good morning, Mateo Quaripe. Pick and Pay says it is slowly crawling towards recovery movement in the retail space.
4: Yeah, it had to adjust its realities, Lester, because things aren't quite working out to plan, or let's just say they haven't reached their target as yet. Retailer Pick and Pay says it's had to push back its profit target as its turnaround plan takes a little longer to materialize. It's now pushing back its break-even target out by another year to 2029. Now, a break-even point for a company is the exact moment when the business's total revenue equals its total costs. Of course, Pick and Bay has embarked on a major restructuring project that's closing down some of its bigger stores that have led to losses at the company. Pick and Pay's financial results for the 2026 financial year revealing a total comprehensive group loss of 185 million rand, while the group-wide loss improved from previous periods. The core Pick and Pay supermarket segment deepened its trading loss to 1 billion rand, this highlighting the urgent need for structural and operational restructuring. Structuring at the firm. Although returning to an overall profit thanks to lower debt costs, its core earnings demand was also weak. Its discount subsidiary, Boxer, they are doing quite well, shooting the lights out with sales up 12.3%, while the main Pick and Pay business saw sales go down due to store closures and conversions. Pick and Pay recently, of course, raising 4.7 billion rand by selling a part of its Boxer stake to help fund its recovery plan, which include improving stores, cutting costs, and upgrading its logistics. And on Monday, a big major rebound for the JSE, especially after the losses we saw on Friday last week. The O'Shea up 2,778 points yesterday, up 2.5%, driven mainly by mining shares, which were up 4.6%. Banking stocks were also quite stronger, up more than 1%, with industrial shares up 1.5% yesterday. Major wins for the platinum producer Valterra, they were up 7.6%, Harmony up 7%, Netcare up more than 7% as well yesterday, releasing results. Implats was up more than 5%. On the other end, Pick and Pay was down 4.7% after it had to push back its profit target. Sasol also down 4% after the oil price went below $100 a barrel. Bidcorp also down 1% yesterday. Thungela, the coal miner, and WeBuy Cars amongst the losers yesterday. The rand at this hour, 16 rand 32 cents against the US dollar. 18.99 rand against the euro, and exactly 22 rand gets you a British pound. Price of gold down more than 0.5% at $4,532 an ounce, while platinum is also below that $2,000 mark at $1,950. Brent crude is down 1.4% this morning at $95 a barrel, but of course no deal just yet between the US and Iran, and is of course causing some strain when it comes to petrol and diesel prices all around the world. I'll have more business for you after 7:30.
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1: X says he skated from Paarl to Cape Town. It was once in a lifetime. He didn't ask for this. Cape Town organized this. You're thinking like an a-hole. At least I have a brain that can think and have many things in my head at the same time. I can admire the bloke and say, well done. It's really inspirational, really heartwarming, the friendliness, the hospitality of South Africans all the way from Uganda through Pretoria, Joburg. I started following him when he hit Three Sisters. And then, in fact, I had a nephew who saw him in Beaufort West. School kids there formed a guard of honor. I'm like, wow, great. This is amazing. What? It's an absolute feat of strength and endurance. Well done to him. And if it gives kids hope, whether it be in Laingsburg, Toast River, the Dwerings, kids came out to see him, and well done to him. But at the same time, I have a brain that can also put myself in the feelings of a motorist on the N1. You can admire, can hold these two thoughts at the same time. You can admire Jason, but you can also think, I'm in traffic for what? What's up ahead? Is there a big thing? Oh, it's a guy on a skateboard in the 9th most congested city in the world. Often in traffic. To where? The city. I'm still backed up on the N1. It's absolutely normal to have an experience like that as well. While at the same time saying, well done, guy. Really, really, really admire your work. 021-446-0567. Drop me your WhatsApp, 072-567-1567. Looking at the data coming in from the Central Energy Fund, just projections so far, no official word yet on the official increase in the cost of fuel come the first Wednesday of June, but the current projections by the Central Energy Fund suggests that petrol could go up by around 1.60 rand a litre from the first Wednesday of June. It would then push prices above 28 rand in some areas, particularly if you're in the inland province. Diesel, according to the CEF, may get some relief, with prices expected to drop, in fact, by 2 rand a litre in some cases. For commuters, not much relief. Remember last week, we spoke to the taxi industry, who have already put up their prices between 2 rand and 5 rand for local trips. If you're travelling between the towns and the dorpies, you're paying more than 150 rand. It's for long distance trips to the Eastern Cape. Golden Arrow, though, they've held fares steady for now. Metro Rail also hasn't changed its prices. But my city, this is the next pressure point. The city says it can't absorb diesel costs any further. So if you are a My City user, you may want to pay attention to the conversation that I have with Rob Quintus at 20 minutes past 7 o'clock. Fares could rise by as much as 32% from July. 32% for a My City, to top up a My City card. How's that going to affect you? 021 446 0567. So across the board, transport getting more expensive. Are you changing the way how you are traveling because of fuel and fare increases. I'm going to admit, we were supposed to travel down south to the Arboretum, take a walk in the forest with the kids. It was the last weekend of the month. Trying to ask my wife, could I use your car? She said she was going someplace. And I thought, gosh, more petrol in this vehicle this time of the month. Are you changing the way you travel because of either fuel prices or the fare increases? Or are you just trying to absorb it, eh? Month by month, I speak to Roberto Quintas at about 20 minutes past 7 o'clock. But also coming up in after Eyewitness News, I speak to Henry van der Merwe. He's the chairman of the SA Petroleum Retailers Association. Now even some filling stations say we may even have to close at night to save costs. Up next.
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6: A call for restraint and sober engagement as anti-illegal immigration protests continue, and the DA vows to protect control of Cape Town Metro. Good morning, I'm Aurélie Kalinga. International Relations Minister Ronald Lamola has called for restraint and sober engagements when African countries discuss the ongoing tensions around illegal immigration. He's also called political players in all African countries to desist from using the protests in a populist manner for their own domestic audiences. Lamola was addressing a public symposium yesterday under the theme South Africa's Foreign Policy in an Era of Global Fragmentation, focusing on trade, geopolitics, and international law. Babalondenze reports.
7: Minister Ronald Lamola's remarks at the symposium focused mainly on trade, the immigration crisis, and how engagement is required by countries on the continent, which marked Africa Day yesterday. He said discussions on the issue of migration must not be directed towards domestic audiences, where the result could be a more polarized and inflammatory continent. Lamola called for responsible diplomacy in what he described as a politically charged environment.
8: So we need restraint, we need sober engagements, we need to be informed by data, by evidence, and by statistics, including the various protocols that we've signed.
7: He called for engagement that does not fan the flames of division and leadership that relies on credible information and rejects disinformation. Babalondenze, Eyewitness News.
6: DA leader Jordan Heer-Lewis says he's expecting a fierce election battle for the city of Cape Town and claims the party's rivals want to get their hands on a well-functioning city. Heer-Lewis, who's seeking a second term as city mayor, believes if the DA lost control over the city, residents would suffer. He says if the party wants to extend its nearly 20-year control over the metro, it must continue to engage residents about their concerns. Lindsay Dentlinger has more.
9: The DA officially launched its voter registration campaign in Cape Town yesterday as it appealed to its supporters not to become too comfortable and neglect to vote.
10: In the 2021 polls, the DA slid below the 60% majority it had enjoyed in the city of Cape Town in the two previous elections. DA leader and current mayor Jordan Heer-Lewis says he doesn't take any election performance for granted.
11: Being comfortable in politics is a very bad thing, so we will work incredibly hard over the next 5 months.
10: Heer-Lewis says the DA is unapologetic about the city's 40 billion rand infrastructure budget as the city buckles under the strain of sustained migration.
11: When you slash your infrastructure investment, you end up like the rest of the country's cities. We will never, ever allow that to happen on our watch in Cape Town.
10: He says the country's two largest sewer pipe projects currently underway in the city will benefit its poorer communities on the Cape Flats and in Philippi. Lindsay Dentlinger, Eyewitness News.
6: Parliament has confirmed the names of the members who will serve on the impeachment committee. The committee was established following a constitutional court ruling that found Parliament's handling of President Cyril Ramaphosa's impeachment process unlawful. It will determine whether there's sufficient grounds for an inquiry into alleged violations linked to the theft of foreign currency from Ramaphosa's Phalaphala farm in 2020. The ANC has the largest allocation of 9 seats on the 31-member committee, followed by the DA with 5 representatives and the MK party with 3. The EFF has been allocated 2 seats, while the remaining parties will each be represented by 1 MP. Co-accused in the Nafeez Modak trial has made a U-turn in his testimony, admitting he twice lied to police before his eventual arrest. Accused number 3, Ziyad Poole, was in the witness box at the Western Cape High Court yesterday, where he faces more than 20 charges, including allegedly planning murders on behalf of Modak. The state claims Poole acted as a middleman and received payments linked to attacks on high-profile targets, including slain anti-gang unit detective Charles Kinnear. Carlo Peterson has more.
12: Ziyad Poole started his testimony yesterday by telling the court he was a bodyguard in Nafeez Modak security detail. Poole went on to admit he misled police before his arrest in April 2021 by claiming he was Modak's driver. Poole says he was traumatized and in shock at the time and later corrected his version after consulting his lawyer.
13: I spoke to the lawyer, that's it, lawyer. I told him, no, something's wrong. I wasn't the driver, Poole was close back, and that's what I done.
12: He also admitted a few days before handing himself in, he lied to the Hawks about his whereabouts after being told about the charges he faces. Poole will return to the witness stand this morning for cross-examination. Carlo Peterson, Eyewitness.
6: And U.S. forces have attacked missile sites in southern Iran and boats trying to lay mines, jeopardizing a fragile ceasefire and casting new doubt on a deal to end the Middle East war. Yesterday's strikes came as top Iranian negotiators arrived in Doha for the latest round of talks to end the months-long conflict, and as the Israeli military stepped up hostilities with Iran-backed Hezbollah in southern Lebanon. Oil prices fluctuated in the wake of the U.S. strikes, which may threaten any agreement to reopen the Strait of Hormuz, where an Iranian blockade has throttled global fuel prices. Despite the strikes, U.S. Secretary of State Marco Rubio says a deal remains within reach. Gold is trading at $4,562.47 an ounce. The rand's at 16.34 to the dollar, 22.02 to the pound, 19.02 to the euro. Brent crude oil is at $97.88 a barrel.
3: On Old Paul Road and LaBelle Road, there's been an accident, and in Belleville on Shalmalan Avenue and Bell Rail Road, and on Baden Powell Drive between Miwe and Walter Sisulu.
14: And in sport, Stormers director of rugby John Dobson is thrilled to welcome back double World Cup winner Chesden Colby to the franchise. 2010 champion Spain announced their squad for the FIFA World Cup, and the French Open provides a couple of first-round upsets on day 2 of the women's singles.
6: Cape Town's cloudy with morning fog, becoming partly cloudy with a moderate northwesterly, a low of 14 and a high of 19 degrees. The top story in EWN this hour, International Relations Minister Ronald Lamola has called for restraint and sober engagements when African countries discuss the ongoing tensions around illegal immigration.
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1: 7 minutes past 7 o'clock. It's Tuesday, the 26th of May. Good morning, Cape Town. Lines are open. Bruce and Grant ready to take your call on 021-446-0567. Coming up in this hour, focusing on the petrol price. And while the petrol price hikes are hitting the fuel retailers hard, I'll speak to Henry van der Merwe. He's the chairman of the SA Petroleum Retailers Association. And from the fuel pubs to the bus stops, why my city bus prices may rise in July. I'll speak to MAKO member for Urban Mobility, Rob Quintus, at about 20 minutes past 7 o'clock. And then at 7:45, it's live from London with The World View. 021-446-0567. You can drop me a WhatsApp, 072-567-1567.
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1: at this point, a petrol price increase come the first Wednesday of June is but expected. The current projections from the Central Energy Fund is that petrol could go up by about 1.60 rand a litre in June. It could push prices closer to the 28 rand a litre, mostly in coastal areas. Diesel, according to the CEF, may get some relief. But SA's fuel price shock is not only hurting motorists. Petrol station owners, they're now warning that increasing, or decreasing rather, the shrinking customer spend, the fixed retail margins, the soaring operating costs are pushing some forecourts to the brink of cuts and maybe even closure, with some reports of filling stations in more rural areas saying it's not worthwhile to keep on operating at night. Henry van der Merwe, chairman of the South African Petroleum Retailers Association. Good morning, Henry. Many motorists assume that petrol stations benefit when fuel price rise. Why do retailers say the opposite is in fact true?
15: That's 100% correct. Yes, I'll make it very simple. If we sell fuel at 25 rand a litre, we get 2 rand. And if we sell it at 40 rand a litre, we get 2 rand, because it's a margin. And that's where the unfortunate situation comes in. So when the high fuel price hits us, the litres go down, and that's where the problem comes in. So the fuel regions are really suffering.
1: What are motorists doing? Just how badly has customer behaviour changed? Are fewer people filling up completely, or they're filling up on an ad hoc basis, 100, 200, maybe 300 rand at a time? How's that affecting the fuel operating business?
15: Yes, the taxi operators fill up with 200 rand full. They don't fill up. But the problem is a lot of people are driving less. They are planning better. They are using other methods of transport, because it's part of the disposable income, and it's hitting South Africa very, very hard. And we can really see a decline in the litres that we selling.
1: So what is it telling you about how much a fuel retail business actually spends when it comes to electricity, security, the wages of the men and women who work on the forecourt and in the stores? Just how has that, you know, affected the operating expense of a fuel retail business, a service station?
15: It really hits us hard, specifically the smaller sites, you know, the rural areas. Those people are fighting and saying, we can't afford to stay open at night because of security risks, because of low litres at night. So there's going to be, in the rural areas, it's going to be a security of supply issue, because people are talking of retrenching people because they can't afford them, shorter hours. And that's for the whole country. That's not a good thing. That's not what we want, but that's what is happening on the ground. The fuel retailers are also suffering.
1: There have been some reports in the local papers of an increase in petrol theft, people pulling up into forecourts asking, you know, top up with whatever amount, and when the attendant is distracted, people then drive off. Have you received any increase in these reports?
15: That has always been from the history. The more expensive the petrol, the more drive-offs we have. Yes, that is happening, and unfortunately, that is a reality.
1: So what are forecourt attendants doing to mitigate against that? Is it, I'll keep your keys, have a person stand in front of a vehicle just being super vigilant in case someone falls up, and then they drive off?
15: There's horror stories about that, but, you know, some customers get offended if you ask them to pay first. There's been bricks thrown at cars. There's been attendants jumping in the back of a bucket, being driven off by the culprits. And there's horror stories. At night times, it's wild out there.
1: What is the procedure there? If an attendant fills up your vehicle, is offering to do the full service, is now cleaning your windows and... what I do is that after I've and I'm very above board, Henry. I like to see where my gauge is, and so after they've put petrol in, and I turn on my vehicle because I want to see where my gauge is, And then sometimes the attendant's still busy with cleaning my rear windscreen. What would be the procedure if someone were to ride off? Who gets penalized? There's a case opened against a driver. You check the CCTV cameras for a license and registration. Who is the petrol attendant who is held responsible?
15: No, we watch the CCTV footage. We cannot hold the petrol attendant liable. We are not allowed to fill cars without registrations.
1: Mm.
15: But lately, these guys are false registrations. And but I must say, the police, they're doing their bit. We've had a few arrests, and they don't go kind on this case.
1: We have had some temporary relief from Treasury when it comes to the fuel levy. Just how much is that helping? And again, the finance minister says, you know, don't expect it to last beyond June. What happens if government says, you know what, we have to start implementing that fuel levy in the coming weeks?
15: Yes, that's unfortunate. The fuel levy was 3 rand on petrol and 3.93 on diesel. So they're planning to take the 1.50 now and 1.50 next month on petrol. That's why the petrol price is not going to decrease. It might go up by 1.40 instead of 1 rand, instead of a decline of 8 cents or 10 cents. But you know the oil price has decreased quite a bit from last week with my interviews. It's gone down from $109 to $98. So hopefully it keeps going down and. It's only determined on Friday what the price is going to be. So the diesel is probably going to go down by about 2 rand to 3 rand per litre.
1: Yeah. The last time I checked, about 800,000 petrol attendants working in South Africa. If certain retailers say, you know what, we're going to restrict hours, we may even shut, you know, overnight. We need to save on costs. This is a war in Iran. It's got nothing to do with South Africans, but South African, from business owners to the petrol attendants, all feeling the pinch of something that is very much disconnected from us.
15: You're 100% correct, yes. All we can hope for is peace talks and that everything stabilizes again and the oil goes down to $60, $70.
1: What help, if any, are you seeking from Department of Mineral Resources and Energy? If you tell them, well, this is going to cost people wages. This is going to mean that if people aren't going to be working the night shift, we won't be operating for 12 hours of the, or let's just say for 10 hours of the day. That means 10 hours of wages over, what, 5 days a week. This is going to affect people's pockets. This is going to affect workers and the ability to feed their families.
15: Yes, we've had discussions with the department, and the department's going to have a re-look at the whole model. But that, unfortunately, is not going to happen in 2 weeks' time. Yeah. So, yes, they are fully aware of this.
1: Henry van der Merwe, really appreciate your time. He's the chairperson of the SA Petroleum Retailers Association. He's saying that there's even consideration from smaller retailers, particularly in the Platteland, says it's not worth keeping open at night. People are buying less petrol. Behavior has changed. And with the rising fuel prices, are you still filling your tank, or are you sticking to a fixed amount every time? 021-446-0567. 16 minutes past 7 o'clock in this EWN traffic. 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The all-new Citroen Basalt is here. 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
1: Charlene, I guess I still have disposable income. I've privilege. I still fill up, but I'm driving so sparingly. I've started driving actually quite slow. What have you been doing to save on fuel?
3: I do exactly the same, but I'm quite slow on the road anyway. My car doesn't allow me to go fast. But also, plan. What is my plan for today? Where do I need to go? So that everything is kind of in. I need to go here, there, there. And if I can't do it, it's going to have to wait for another day, you know, because it's not on my route and what I need to do for the day. So planning.
1: Yeah,
3: planning,
1: so how have people planned their routes this morning?
3: Well, if you are heading into town on the N2 onto Jakes Gabbel Drive, maybe going into the Athlone area, there's an accident in the left lane on the link to Jakes Gabbel Drive. And if you are in Belleville, there's an accident on Shyamalan Avenue and Balrail Road. You can expect delays heading towards the N2 if you're on Baden Powell Drive. That's due to an accident between Miway and Walt Sisulu. And in Maitland on Kuburg Road and Coronation, there's a vehicle broken down, and that's towards Fortrick Road. And on the M5 North, traffic slowing down at Racecourse Road and delays from Mike Pina Boulevard on the N1. More Eyewitness News traffic in 15 minutes.
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5: Yesterday I pulled up at the filling pump and the attendant immediately offered to fill up my tank. I said, no thank you, only 500 Rand. It gave me 340 kilometers of range. I'm monitoring my acceleration, lifting and coasting as best as I can. I completely changed my commute home, Mario. I would have gone the R27. I take the R27 in the morning, but in the afternoon, I want to avoid all the robots. I want to avoid all the stop and start. So I take the N1, N7, Platteklof onto Coburg Road, and that's then the first time I meet a traffic light. 22 minutes past 7 o'clock. And do you use the My City for your daily commute? Well, you could be expecting quite a steep increase in the fares from July. The city warning that the sustained high diesel price, the global oil volatility, is putting much pressure on the system. MAKO member for Urbo Mobility, Rob Quintus. Good morning, Rob. The city suggesting a potential 32% increase. That's massive for working class commuters. How did the city arrive at this number?
6: So we are looking at this stage at a worst case scenario, Alistair, and good morning to you and to all the listeners, of course. You know, we've been absorbing since March the ever-increasing cost of diesel. Up to millions of rands of additional budget have been allocated to avoid triggering a price increase. However, we are approaching the beginning of the new financial year from the 1st of July. And as such, we would normally have the kind of respective tariff increases, considering that conflict in the Middle East, which just seems to be never ending, and its implications on all people, all businesses, all households. The My City, unfortunately, is not immune from those increases. We await the 3rd of June announcement by the Minister of Minerals around what that national guideline is going to be. And then thereafter, we'll be able to confirm an exact increase. But I think, you know, I personally just feel that commuters need to be informed of where we're at, what the realities are, and of course, you know, provide not necessarily a doomsday prediction, but provide people with what can be expected. Of course, we will try and shield our commuters as much as possible from any, from the extent of any increases that we can. But we do want people to be aware that this is that increases are imminent. We are not sure what those will look like. We have to wait for the 3rd of June. But we do want households to be able to start preparing for that dread arithmetic of budgeting when it comes to weighing our transport against all the other things. I think it's also important, though, to mention, Esther, is that even with increases, My City will still remain for the regular daily user, specifically your longer distance commutes, will still remain after rail, the cheapest form of public transport, cheaper than taxis and other scheduled bus services.
5: Since April, Robert, how much has the ratepayer have to cover when it comes to the increasing cost of diesel?
6: So there hasn't been a drain necessarily after our our tariff on the ratepayer for the servicing of our city, which is about 4.2%, has remained the same. So it has not cost anything additional on the rate space. What it has meant is that any of our operational savings that we would normally use and allocate into our service have had to be depleted in order to avoid those price increases on the commuter's pocket. And as I said, come 3rd of June, we will have a better idea of what that increase in impact is going to be on our daily commuters.
5: There is a difference in the tariff structure when it comes to peak and non-peak traveling. I'm trying to offer some solutions here for people to say, look, I'm going to try and work flexibly. I'm going to try and to see if I can come in a little bit later, travel in on an off-peak fare. Would there be a difference on offer for a MyCity commuter that says, you know what, if you can adjust your work schedule where you need to be traveling in the off-peak, that it could be maybe a little bit more affordable for you, even if there is an expected 32% increase?
6: No, necessarily. Absolutely, we will not be changing those types of structures in terms of the bands depending on peak, etc. So there will still, of course, be I don't want to use the word more for affordability, but it'll certainly be cheaper to be traveling on those off-peak times, as it always is. Those will, of course, see an increase as well, but they will have that necessary relief for those that have that luxury to be able, and I really do mean it as a luxury, for those who are able to have arrangements with employers where there's greater flexibility of clocking in and clocking out.
5: This is not just directed at the city, but at all suppliers, transporters, even grocery stores. Usually, when things go up, they tend not to come down. I'm talking about prices. Let's say an increase come the 3rd of June, the city then decides, well, we're going to have to put up prices. There is then stabilization in the Middle East. Oil prices grow down. Would then there be a consideration? Well, from August, September, let's relook at the prices again.
6: So, listen, we'd have to see how that pans out. What we may do is then be able to shield commuters for any other increases that may be on the event horizon down the line, as we've done recently. So I think it's a bit early to predict what the outcomes are going to be on that price movement. At this stage, I think globally everyone is watching the Middle East crisis on an almost day by day arrangement and saying, you know, how do we respond and react to that volatility, you know, in the short term instances, because it is impossible to plan for the longer term. But of course, we are open to all options to offer that relief to our commuters. But at this stage, we have to plan for the realities as they are in front of us.
5: Let me go to the phone lines. Michael in Moulie Point, you have a question for Rob?
7: Yeah, it's a very important one. The mayor addressed a public meeting in along the Atlantic seaboard some months ago, and told commuters that the MyCity cards would now be replaced from July with credit cards and banking cards, like the rest of the world has been doing for the last decade or longer, and explained that the reason this couldn't be done sooner was because of a contractual lock-in with the original supplier. Where are we with this? Because if you want to increase the revenue, you've got to make it easier for people to use your buses.
5: Mike in Moulie Point. Rob?
6: Absolutely. Thanks for that question, Mike. And that's an absolutely true statement. There's a term that I've referred to often on Leicester and other people's shows, which is bums on seats. And that is the best way to have our cost efficiencies maximized, is to have more bums on seats in our buses. And that means making MyCity more user-friendly. So we have been locked into some contractual items, not just with the previous supplier, but also with the National Department of Transport around that sort of back-end financing of a fare collection. We are now going to be piloting in July, on our current phase one routes, the new system. Well, not new globally, but certainly new for South Africa, new for MyCity, where people will be able to use their check card, or their bank on their phone to tap in and tap out of the MyCity buses. This will then negate the need for loading mover points if you're not a regular user, for example, and also save you if you've left your card behind at home or whatever it might be. So that is going to create a greater attraction, not only for our visitors to Cape Town, but our residents who may decide, look, I'm going to try the MyCity out for you know every second trip, and just see what kind of a dent that makes on my expenses. Oh. So we're looking really forward to flighting that in July, and my team is being watched hawk-eyed by myself to make sure that we live up to that commitment.
5: Just a final question here, Rob, listener question, and I know that you work for the city and you don't speak for Golden Arrow, but the question is, why has Golden Arrow managed to absorb some of their costs? They have not implemented any fare increases. I have a couple of reasons why, but maybe answer that listener question. Why can Golden Arrow keep the prices stable?
6: Well, quite correct. I don't speak for Golden Arrow. Their efficiencies and operations are considerably larger than MyCity's. If one considers the extent of their network, which means that they are able to get more of those bums on seats, which is what we are aiming to do with the addition of new fleet, as well as with our automatic fare collection, which is going to simplify and make it more attractive to our city. I think it's also important to note that they were being government, we can't buy a bus on Takealot. Not that it's so easy for Golden Arrow either. However, they have certainly got ahead of us on the curve, and kudos to them and their insight on having invested buses. Heavily in quite an extensive electric fleet. Mm. Electric fleet, of course, also brings down your operational margins and costs. And we are going to be going that route already. We have 12 of our electric Volvo buses being piloted currently by UCT for us on some of our existing routes to check on how they're running. And we'll be bringing more of those online as we enter into phase two of MyCity in July next year.
5: Rob Quintus, really appreciate your time. Mako for Urban Mobility. Just think of how much you spend on a month as a MyCity commuter. Now add 32% to that. That's what the city says is the worst case scenario. If oil prices and diesel prices do not stabilize, how is that going to affect you? Do the calculation. Let me know how much it's adding to your daily or your weekly or monthly budget. 021-446-0567. But after 7:30, now time now for your eyewitness news. And orally, not many Cape Townians know that half of us here are at risk from air pollution.
8: That's right, Lester. Good morning. That's according to a new study from the University of Cape Town that identifies carbon monoxide from vehicle emissions as the main pollutant. Lead author and environmental health lecturer Dr. Meryl Jagarath says pollutant concentrations exceed the World Health Organization's annual average limits.
9: In Cape Town, it exceeds the annual average from the World Health Organization, which is about 5 micrometers. And so this is exceeded annually. And sometimes it also, with some parts of the city, actually reaching over 10 micrometers of particulate matter, 2.5.
8: Jagarath says that communities along the N2 corridor have been identified as particularly vulnerable.
9: Areas like Khayelitsha, Crossroads, Philippi, Guguletu, that has high exposure to air pollution. We found also the residential areas near the airport as well. And also we found along the Southern Peninsula, due to forest fires, that there's poor air quality.
8: She says this has a detrimental effect on health.
9: Associated with a higher risk of respiratory diseases, asthma, cardiovascular diseases, heart disease, and even some cancers as well. So that's generally the risks that are associated with air pollution. But also to note that overall, we do have a moderate air quality in Cape Town.
8: Police are investigating the motive for a suspected hit at a cafe in Tableview. A man sustained multiple gunshot wounds at the News Cafe at Marine Circle yesterday. The police's FC van Wyk says no arrests have yet been made.
10: Anyone with information about this fatal shooting incident is kindly requested to contact the investigating officer, Detective Captain Juat Titis, on 079-894-1257 or Crime Stop on 08600 10111.
8: Defense Minister Angie Motshekga has admitted that budget constraints are hampering government's efforts to fully secure South Africa's borders. But Motshekga says the department is making the most of its limited resources, with some of its strategies already producing results. She says additional funding would enable the department to fully implement its border security plans.
11: With a budget which doesn't allow us to do much, I can only come up with a plan. It's only now that I think with a government reprioritization that we have hopes that we'll be able to do other things. And that's what we said to members, that sometimes some of the things we've not done, so that we are not aware that we're supposed to do, we've not been able to do.
8: Motshekga was speaking at a briefing at the Union Buildings following an emergency meeting of security cluster ministers with leaders of anti-immigration protests. Civic organization March in March walked out of that meeting, calling it a talk shop. They want government to temporarily halt the processing of refugee applications. Leader Jacinta Ngobe-Sezuma says during this time, government should focus on the mass deportation of those who are in the country illegally. Ngobe-Sezuma says a state of emergency must be declared over the issue.
12: We call upon the government to stop granting and processing the processing of all refugee applications within 14 days until the state has come up with an interim solution pending the process currently underway in respect of the white paper. Because currently there's no need for them to keep handing out refugee statuses when they know that their house is not in order.
8: And France has recorded its hottest day in May on record. The weather agency says yesterday was the hottest day recorded for the month of May since measurements began. Today's forecast to be even warmer, with highs of between 33 and 36 degrees Celsius expected. The agency says this is likely to last until the end of the week. Cape Town's cloudy, becoming partly cloudy, reaching a high of 19 degrees. The top story, a UCT study shows nearly half of Cape Town residents are at risk from air pollution despite overall moderate air quality.
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5: And this eyewitness traffic, it's brought to you by OutSurance in partnership with Cape Talk.
14: Thank you, Lester. On the end to incoming, officials still busy with that accident that's in the left lane. It's on the link to Jakes Gavel Drive, and traffic is slow moving from Danefontein Road. And if you're on the M5 North, just before Klipfontein Road, there's an accident. The vehicle's on the side of the roadway, but there's still heavy traffic from Racecourse Road. And if you're in Balwell, there's an accident on Shamalan and Balwell Road. And in Maitland, there's still that vehicle broken down on Kuburg Road and Coronation in the direction of Voortrekker Road. In Claremont, traffic lights faulty at the intersection of Rosmead Avenue and Hampstead Road. More Eyewitness News traffic in 15 minutes.
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2: Hi, good morning, everybody. The simple solution to the people driving away without paying for their fuel is to, when they ask for the full up, the person must be, there should be some law passed or whatever, to say that they must hand their keys over, and once they've paid, they'll get their keys back. That's a simple way. Nobody can drive away with that. Cheers. Have a wonderful day. Jenny and Obs.
3: Thanks, Jenny. Lucky says the high fuel costs is affecting schools. Parents choose to either put fuel in their vehicles instead of paying school fees. And they give the affordable high fuel costs. Given the affordable high fuel costs, I know this because I serve on the SGB at my kid's school. Cheryl says parents are having to take kids to school sporting events, rugby, hockey, soccer, and it's usually quite far, Impala, etc. It's an added expense with the cost of petrol. You know what, Cheryl? We attend 90% of our daughter's choir performances. And this weekend was the first time, well, I think it was the second time, where she said, you're going with the school bus to the Stedford performance, was at a competition in Belleville, but also we didn't feel too bad about it because we've heard that same repertoire three times before. But it was a consideration on a Saturday morning, not driving to Belleville, to Durbanville, the price of petrol, a Canopy school bus. It's 20 minutes to 8 o'clock.
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3: Moani Mateza, names like Williams, Paulsa, Rousseau, Shivange, Nikola Vuki, and another name returns to the Stormers, and that is, of course, Cheslin Kolbe.
4: Yeah, absolutely, Les, and probably the favorite one of all of those names that you mentioned there. Yeah, the Stormers have re-signed double World Cup winner Cheslin Kolbe. He signed a long-term contract with the franchise that he left in 2017 to play abroad, where he had stints with Toulouse and Toulon in France before moving to Japan, where he's currently playing for Suntory SunGoliath. Kolbe will return to Cape Town from next season and join Springbok teammates Siya Kolisi and Wilco Lowe, who'll also be returning home. Director of Rugby John Dobson says Kolbe's comeback isn't a retirement plan.
5: Eddie Jones just said the other day, his work off the ball, his commitment, you know, we know he's a prime athlete. This is a guy who will be playing for us in 2029. It's not a retirement thing. He wants to win trophies. He's so excited. As I say, his commitment, I mean, he would earn multiples of what he is if he stayed in Japan. He'd earn several fold if he went to on a commercial basis to probably another franchise. So he had to sacrifice financially. I know he wanted to be here.
4: 2010 champions Spain have announced their 26-man squad for the upcoming FIFA World Cup. For the first time since 1950, they'll go to the tournament without a player from Real Madrid in their squad after defenders Dean Huijsen and Dani Carvajal missed out on selection. Eight players from Barcelona form the core of the group, while Arsenal's David Raya, Martin Zubimendi and Mikel Merino, along with Manchester City's Rodri, have been included. And just a reminder for you that the final Bafana Bafana squad for the World Cup will be announced tomorrow evening. Two seeded players were eliminated in the first round of the women's singles at Roland Garros yesterday. Former US Open finalist and 24th seed Leila Fernandez lost to Alicia Parks in straight sets, while 14th seed Ekaterina Alexandrova also lost 6-2 and 6-4 to Camila Osorio. Top 10 seeds Elina Rybakina, Iga Swiatek and Amanda Anisimova all made it through to the second round. While there were no major upsets in the men's singles, as 5th seed Ben Shelton, 10th seed Flavio Caboli and number 15 Casper Ruud all make it through to the second round as well. Mawande Mateza, Eyewitness News Sport.
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3: 17 minutes to 8 o'clock. Marlene says, Leicester, when the driver asks for 500 rand petrol, the petrol attendant, you ask for the cash up front. With the spiraling of petrol and diesel prices, yeah, Adam, service stations are threatening to close down, and also an increase in the number of people who are filling up petrol but then driving away without paying. This is the real cost. Ooh, yes. Of the Iranian, yes, war, Adam.
7: Yeah, we've seen that a little bit here, but

0: Overall, also people doing a bit of panic buying. I know people who don't let their tank fall below three quarters and thinking that's not normal. Just if we could all be normal, including the oil companies, it wouldn't be so bad, would it? If we could just act normally. But yeah, and then of course it's what it's doing to the bread and the milk and the pasta that you're buying as well. All those prices are going up, aren't they?
1: Of course they are. Okay, let's start in China, where public anger is rising. This after a fatal coal mine explosion.
0: Yeah, it happened, what, 3 days ago. 82 people were killed and more than 120 injured after an explosion in the Lushun coal mine in Shanxi province. So this is at the heart of China's huge mining industry. I mean, they mine like no one else. The worst disaster of this kind that has hit China for 15 years. But it also harks back 15, 20, 25 years to a period when there were regular coal mining disasters in China. We didn't always hear about them either in the West, but most people thought they were a thing of the past, that it had all been sorted. But now those concerns and the anger is growing because of the tightly controlled internet. So people are calling for justice and questioning how this happened and not really getting upfront answers. And ministers have not come forward to explain stuff. Now, of course, it's under investigation. The cause is under investigation. But initial findings suggest the company that operates this privately owned coal mine, which is unusual for China as well, privately owned coal mine, Tongzhu, that they committed serious illegal safety violations. That is the initial thought. Whether that actually comes out in the investigation is another matter.
1: I love the names you Europeans give things. It's called the heat dome. And Europe bracing for record-breaking late May temperatures. What's happening
0: Yeah,
1: at the meat dome? Or the heat dome. The meat dome's something
0: heat
1: else.
0: slightly different. That's something you get at a restaurant when the cloche comes out and you've got your barbecued cuts. I confess, I've been on a weather app and it was full of synoptic turnarounds and highly anomalous and powerful heat domes, and it was talking about an upper level subtropical ridge. Basically, intense solar radiation combined with compression, forcing the air to beneath to intensify its heat. So across a large swathe of Europe, starting at Poland through Germany, the Netherlands, Belgium, France, Spain, Portugal, into the UK, even a bit of Ireland, then you have record-breaking temperatures. As so far across much of Europe, 30 plus degrees. Bearing in mind, it is still technically spring here as well. In the UK yesterday, it was a smidge under 35, which is the hottest day in May ever recorded in the UK. And it might even be a little bit more than that today. Although there's inevitably going to be a horizon on which it rains. It's called Wimbledon, I think, when everything cools down. But 35 degrees and at night not going below 21, 22. So, I mean, you guys know all about this. That means it is technically, therefore, tropical. We are currently tropical in England. And our newspapers are full of, look at us, hotter than Barbados, etc., etc. But India is also copying a heat wave. And this is less to do with a heat dome or a meat cloche, as we've now retermed it, and more to do with pollution combining with a heat wave. So in Delhi, again, very unusually for this time of the year, they have temperatures of 45. That thins the blood, that does.
1: Forgive my meat dome, it was an honest mistake. But let's go as we are 2 weeks and change till the opening game of the 2026 World Cup. There's some spirit that's finally filtering in into the host nations. Talk to me about a Mexican mural in the countdown to the World Cup.
0: Yeah, it's quite a thing. Officially, the world's largest wall painting, a mural recognized by the Guinness World Records. It spans 200 square meters. It was painted entirely with brushes, with acrylic paint, and by a number of artists. All done by hand, in other words. Of course, future World Cups, it'll all be done by AI and a robot. It features beautiful colours, intricate details. It's all about Mexico's football and cultural history. this team of artists. It includes Mayan football, and I love the history of Mayan football. I went to Chichen Itza once in Mexico, and Mayan football is, the story goes, is that the keeper of the underworld was roused by the noisy nature of football, or as they used to call it, kickball. It caused a fight, after which a Mayan hero called Hun Hunapu was decapitated and snakes emerged from his headless body. Once upon a time, football really was a matter of life and death. Or was it more important than that? We've got the big build-up. Where will you be in 2 weeks and 2 days is the question.
1: And it will be 9 p.m. on the 11th of June. It's next 2 weeks. It's Wednesday or Thursday, 2 weeks from now. It
0: Thursday,
1: will be
0: yeah.
1: beyond my bedtime, but I will be staying up for South Africa's opening game of the World Cup against Mexico at the Azteca. And the
0: What
1: Gilchrist.
0: fun.
1: It's going to be much fun. I'm going to have to say no to a beer at 9 o'clock in the night on a school night. Adam Gilchrist, hope you stay well. I'll chat to you tomorrow live from London with a Worldview.
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3: On the N2 incoming, officials still busy with the earlier accident that's in the left lane on the link to Jacques-Chabot Drive, and traffic is still slow moving from Dana-Fontein Road and on the M5 North just before Klipfontein Road. There's also an accident, but the vehicles are on the side of the roadway and you can expect delays from Racecourse Road. And in Bellville, on Shalmalan and Balwell Road, there's an accident, and in Maitland on Kumberg Road and Coronation, officials still busy with a vehicle that's broken down towards Voortrekker Road. Heading into town on the N1, traffic slowing down at Mike Pienaar Boulevard and delays from Wynberg Hill on the M3. And in Claremont, traffic lights faulty at Rosmead Avenue and Hampstead Road. More Eyewitness News traffic in 15 minutes.
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1: With Mateo Quaripe. Mateo, is South Africa a construction site? Because the earnings of cement company PPC seems to indicate so.
4: Well, Lester, many companies will tell you it's not as a construction site as it used to be. A lot of a slow demand when it comes to construction and a battling ground for all the companies that operate in SA. But their turnaround plan for PPC is starting to cement now. PPC shares went up 2.5% on Monday after the firm said its turnaround strategy is continuing to deliver positive results. The construction and material group says earnings are expected to rise for the financial year ending in March. PPC expects headline earnings to increase by a third, while overall earnings could jump as much as 81% compared to last year. Now, the group says the improvement was driven by better operational efficiencies, tighter cost controls, and a stronger focus on profitable sales under its Awaken the Giant recovery plan. PPC says that despite a stronger rand creating some foreign exchange losses, its financial position remains protected. In other news on the market, oil prices were mixed this morning as U.S. military operations in southern Iran and President Donald Trump's mixed messaging on the negotiations between Tehran and Washington kept traders on edge. The July futures for the international bench crude Brent crude rather gained 2% to $98 a barrel. The U.S. military said it conducted self-defense strikes in southern Iran, targeting vessels allegedly trying to deploy mines on the Strait of Hormuz. Of course, this continues to be the battle that is ongoing between the U.S. and Iran. There are talks of a negotiation, but still other factors just affecting the truce between the two countries. Looking at the markets and how they performed yesterday, a better day for the JSE, up 2.5%, driven by mining shares. Yesterday it was a very good day for those mining companies. Valterra, the platinum producer, up 7.6%. Harmony, the gold producer, was up 7%. Netcare releasing results, they said they were stronger, up 7%, while Implats was up 5% yesterday. Pick and Pay lost out about 4.7% yesterday. Sasol also down, with the oil price coming in below $100. Then looking at the Currency, the rand at 16.33 against the US dollar, weakening this morning, 18.99 against the euro, and you'll need exactly 22 rand to get a British pound. Price of gold at $4,531 an ounce, or platinum is at $1,960. Brent crude now at $95 a barrel. Stephen Crotus with more this afternoon.
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1: Chris asks, what's happening to the saying of our former leadership that South Africa belongs to all who live in it? A key tenant of the Freedom Charter as well as our constitution. And Chris, there's a difference between forgetting the slogan South Africa belongs to all who live in it and I think the act of hollowing out of it. I pay very little attention to the xenophobes on the streets and online. I pay closer attention to the political class in South Africa that knows exactly what they're doing when they echo the anxiety, when they frame migrants as the convenient scapegoats of the problems that largely they cause, and then they look the other way. Why? Because it's an election year, so you must be seen to be tough on migration. You can't stand on principle. You have to save every single vote. And if your voters are coming from people who are buying into the narrative that South Africa's problems are caused by migrants, then you're going to try and save those votes somewhere. And that's where the erosion happens. That's when the prejudice becomes politically youthful. And it's not confined to one party or one block. Even within the GNU space, there are departments who are talking tough. We're going to crack down. We're going to be doing inspections as these colded language. Sometimes the selective silence when it comes to the violence and the intimidation. And then we have the slow normalization of something we used to at least pretend was unacceptable. This idea that belonging is conditional that you can negotiate rights downward when it's politically convenient. I pay very little attention to these people that march. I rather listen when politicians are silent on this matter. 021-446-0567. I'd like your thoughts. 021-446-0567. It's coming up for Eyewitness News. It's the Africa Report with the continent, but also you survive a Guinness World Record to travel across 80 countries in a Tesla Cybertruck, but you get sideswiped by a taxi in Claremont. Up next
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9: Alleged MODAC middleman faces cross-examination, and South Africa calls on SADC countries to tighten their immigration laws. Good morning, I'm Aurélie Kalinga. A co-accused in the trial of alleged underworld gang boss Nafeez MODAC is set to be cross-examined by the state when proceedings resume this morning. MODAC's alleged middleman, Ziyad Poole, was in the witness box yesterday testifying in his own defense. Poole is among the 14 accused on trial with MODAC for various crimes linked to an alleged criminal enterprise. Carlo Peterson has more.
10: Ziyad Poole yesterday admitted he purchased the Hyundai Creta used as the getaway car in the attempted murder of defense attorney William Booth. The shooting at Booth's Eagleville home in April 2020 forms part of the charges he faces. The state alleges Poole provided the vehicle and helped plan the attack. When previously submitting his plea, Poole denied any involvement, but yesterday he made a U-turn admitting he bought the car for his cousin, accused number 4, Tofik Brown.
11: The Creta was good. His wife was looking for a car.
12: Creta, you see, his wife, you refer to?
11: Brown's wife. Uh-huh. Was looking for a car. Then I found the car with the owner of that Creta. Said this car is behind. He must give 25,000 or 30,000.
10: Poole says he believed the car was for Brown's wife, Kota, who has since served 3 years of house arrest after pleading guilty for her involvement in the Booth attack. Carlo Peterson, Eyewitness News.
9: South Africa's security cluster ministers have called on SADC countries to step up their game in enforcing immigration laws. The call follows an urgent meeting in Pretoria between government, political parties and groups leading protests over illegal migration. Defence Minister Angie Motshekga says at times South African authorities are forced to watch as people leave neighbouring countries without being processed.
13: When I visit Paris, I sit in while using AUVs. I can see police officers in Zimbabwe watching their people crossing our borders illegally without them stopping them. Mm-hmm. So it's for us to go to them to say it can't be our responsibility alone. Let's work with you as neighbours to protect our borders, both sides.
9: Home Affairs Deputy Minister Njabulo Nzuza agrees that South Africa cannot tackle the issue alone.
14: A person must not leave their country because they say, I am hungry, I need to get a job elsewhere. People must not leave their country because they are being persecuted. And if the countries which are sending illegal immigrants and migrants are not dealing with the issues in their own countries that results to people moving away in these countries, they should be hiding themselves, in shame.
9: But some Cape Town civic organizations have come out in support for African migrants. They picketed outside the St. George's Cathedral yesterday in solidarity with migrants living in the country. Ntuthuzelo Nene was there.
15: Civic organizations supporting African migrants have rejected claims that migrants are responsible for the socio-economic challenges in South Africa. The Ubuntu Rural Women and Youth Movement says government has a duty to protect African migrants from persecution and discrimination. The organization's Wendy Pekier says the country's social and economic problems cannot be blamed on foreign nationals.
16: There are unemployment, there are high levels of violence in this country. There are issues, but we cannot blame it on our fellow brothers and sisters, people that come from Africa because life is hard there.
15: Pekir has called for unity and dialogue, warning that hostility towards migrants threatens social cohesion and African solidarity. Ntuthuzelo Nene, Eyewitness News.
9: Parliament's Social Development Committee says disgraced former minister Sisisi Dolashe is not off the hook while investigations against her continue. Committee Chair Bridget Masango says the committee will await the conclusion of all investigations related to her irregular appointments and the alleged mistreatment of household staff employed by Dolashe before deciding on next steps. Lindsay Dentlinger has more.
17: A Public Service Commission investigation found there to have been collusion, fraud and forgery involved in the appointment of former Minister Sisisi Dolashe's private secretary. At a briefing in Parliament yesterday, Social Development Committee Chairperson Bridget Masango said the committee will follow through on its oversight on these matters.
18: We have to oversight and arrive at a place where if there were taxpayers' monies that disappeared as a result of whatever could have happened, that the processes that need to be followed to recoup those monies ensued.
17: Tomorrow, the committee is due to discuss a forensic investigation that Dolashe herself commissioned into the appointment of the former Director General of the department.
18: By no means are the investigations also gone with the minister. They stay.
17: The committee is also still expecting further information from the department regarding a 3 million rand trip led by Dolashe to New York last year. Lindsay Dentlinger, Eyewitness News, Parliament.
9: And U.S. forces have attacked missile sites in southern Iran and boats trying to lay mines, jeopardizing a fragile ceasefire and casting new doubt on a deal to end the Middle East war. Yesterday's strikes came as top Iranian negotiators arrived in Doha for the latest round of talks to end the months-long conflict and as Israeli military stepped up hostilities with Iran-backed Hezbollah in southern Lebanon. Oil prices fluctuated in the wake of the U.S. strikes, which may threaten any agreement to reopen the Strait of Hormuz. Despite the strikes, U.S. Secretary of State Marco Rubio says a deal remains within reach. Gold is trading at $4,562.47 an ounce. The rand's at 16.34 to the dollar, 22.02 to the pound, 19.02 to the euro. Brent crude oil is at $97.88 a barrel.
3: On the N2 incoming, there's an accident in the left lane on the link to Jake's Havel Drive and on the M5 north before Clifontaine Road. The vehicles are on the side of the roadway but causing delays from Racecourse Road.
19: And in sport, Mamelodi Sundowns midfielder Jaden Adams is confident their success, along with Orlando Pirates', will boost Bafana Bafana ahead of the World Cup. Argentina captain Lionel Messi is expected to make a full recovery from a hamstring injury in time for their World Cup title defence, and the Stormers look forward to welcoming back Cheslin Kolbe from next season.
9: Cape Town's cloudy with morning fog, becoming partly cloudy with a moderate northwesterly, a low of 14 and a high of 19 degrees. The top story in EWN this hour, a co-accused in the trial of alleged underworld gang boss Nafeez Modak is said to be cross-examined by the state when proceedings resume this morning.
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1: 7 minutes past 8 o'clock. Good morning, Cape Town. Third and final hour of the show. Still to come up, I speak to Simon Allison. He's the editor of The Continent with the Africa Report. Then it's our luxury lowdown with Bianca Reznikov. You may have a cooler bag, but I promise you, I have a cooler bag than you. We're keeping things cool with Field Bar. But I also want to hear from you, 021-446-0567. Are you changing your driving behavior with another month of expected petrol price increases? I admitted before Eyewitness News, I put my child on the school bus to go to the choir I stayed for that the weekend. But then again, I've seen the same songs and performances 3 months or three times already. Parents are having to make decisions. 021-446-0567. It's 8 minutes past 8 o'clock.
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1: It's coming up for 9 minutes past 8 o'clock. Imagine this. Put yourself in this scenario. you've already travelled 67,000 kilometres. You've gone through almost 70 countries over 5 continents. You want to attempt a Guinness World Record across 85 countries in a Tesla Cybertruck. Remember, those aren't sold yet in South Africa. And then you meet something called a South African quantum taxi. Poor Lars Christensen. He's recovering after surviving a dramatic hit and run. Remember, not too long ago, we got calls into this show saying there was a hit and run involving a Cybertruck in Claremont. And that was, in fact, Lars Christensen and his Chilean co-driver, Alan Verman. And they'd been traveling 67,000 kilometers to break this Guinness World Record. And bah! The most South African thing could happen. A hit and run with a quantum taxi. But he is talking to us on the line. He is recovering. Norwegian adventurer, Lars Christensen. He's at home. You're currently in Oslo. Lars, good morning. How are you?
20: Yeah, good morning. Good morning. Well, I can't say I'm good, but I am alive.
1: Oh, wow.
20: And that is actually very good and very fortuitous and very lucky, I think, given what happened.
1: Take us back to that moment in Claremont. What do you remember before, after the impact, being hit by a quantum taxi? It's a horrible way to be welcomed into South Africana, a meeting with a minibus taxi.
20: Yeah. Yeah, it is quite dramatic, actually. And I have to say, I've had rides with people 3 times in South Africa before that accident, and each and every one of them mentioned how dangerous the taxis are. And then, unfortunately, I got to feel that on my body. The very day of the accident, I can't remember much. So the only thing I remember is the thought of I'm not going to be able to get out of the way from this car. That's the only thing I remember. Then it hit me. He didn't brake. He didn't slow down. He didn't stop. He just continued. I was knocked unconscious for 20 minutes. And then I woke up and I didn't know where I was. I didn't know what country, anything. Then little by little, it started coming back to me. Now, luckily, I am in relatively good form. And so I didn't actually break anything. I might have broken some bones in my wrist, but apart from that, they took me to the hospital. I did a CT scan of my brain and my neck. We did x-rays. My chest is, I mean, I say it's fine, but I'm in a lot of pain still. This is almost 3 weeks ago now.
1: Yeah.
20: But
1: I'm very sad that you got hurt.
20: I got off lucky. Most people, an old person, a child, would have surely died in that situation.
1: Yeah, I know that you were hurt, and I'm very, very happy that you survived the crash. But let me add just a little bit of mirth. Imagine if that taxi hit the Cybertruck. Who would have been worse off, Lars?
20: No. Oh, I would have much preferred that I hit the Cybertruck.
1: Of course.
20: The Cybertruck can be fixed.
1: Of course. I'm very, very glad that you managed to survive. But when I remember when that incident happened, we got calls into this radio station about people who saw this incident. Of course, there was the novelty of seeing the Cybertruck, but it was also then calls about taxis using side streets in Claremont as some sort of rat runs. And then someone said, well, it was in fact a taxi that was being chased by a metro cop. Lots of people calling in asking about your welfare. What do you remember when you came to there, or did you come to in hospital? Lars, are you still with us?
20: I wasn't allowed to drive there, and the charges against him. If not, I would have had to stay in South Africa to take out charges against the taxi.
1: The Lars, we missed a large deal of what you just said. Talk to us again about what was the response you were talking about charges against the driver.
20: Yeah, so because the driver was on the run from the police. The police could take out charges. If he wasn't and he just ran me over, then I would have had to take out charges and I would have had to stay in Cape Town until the court date.
1: Okay, so it's a case against the police and this driver, and you wouldn't have to. But the Cybertruck, I understand, is still here in Cape Town. Maybe give people an idea of, you're part of what's called the Cyber Locos expedition.
20: Yeah, so
1: it's
20: the
1: you
20: Cyber
1: and
20: Locos
1: Alan.
20: Is two friends, me, I'm the owner, it's my Cybertruck, and Alan, which is a friend of mine, and we're driving around the world in the Cybertruck. We call ourselves Cyber Locos, cyber as in Cybertruck. Locos means crazy in Spanish, because you got to be a certain amount of crazy to go through with something like this. And we're crossing the world one country at a time, a continent at a time. We're going to cross 80-something countries, every continent. We're going to go 100,000 kilometers, and we're going to get that Guinness record. And I have to tell you, even if I had broken every bone in my body, this trip is because we're going to get around the world.
1: Yeah.
20: There's no other way around it.
1: So what is the purpose? What do you want to show? What do you want to prove? It's not just traveling in a Cybertruck. It's about circumnavigating as many of the globe.
20: So there are three goals. I mentioned one already. You mentioned one, the Guinness record. That is the least important of the objectives that we have. The other two is about the people. So about the enjoyment, the excitement that we create anywhere we stop. People are tremendously excited about the car. Children, even more so. So the amount of happiness that we spread when we drive around this car.
1: Lars, I'm not satisfied with this line. He's in Oslo in Norway. So unfortunately, because of simply internet connection, I'm unable to establish a decent line. Let's go to Charlene, let's go to a break, and let's see, Grant, if we can get maybe a decent 3-4 minutes of having an uninterrupted conversation with Lars. It's 16 minutes past 8 o'clock.
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3: On the N2 incoming, there's protests at Symphony Way Bridge, so please be on the lookout for that. The left lane is closed, and staying on the N2, officials still busy with that earlier accident in the left lane on the link to Jake's Habel Drive. And if you're on the M5 North, just before Klipfontein Road, there's an accident. All lanes are open, the vehicles on the side of the roadway, but still causing delays from Racecourse Road. If you are in Strand, there's a vehicle alight on Beach Road and Saddle Salia Street, and in Maitland on Coburg Road and Coronation. There's still that vehicle broken down towards Voortrekker Road. In Alsace River, traffic lights faulty at Avonwood and Holt Road, and in Claremont at Hampstead and Rosmead Avenue. More Eyewitness News traffic in 15 minutes.
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1: Lars Christensen is getting onto another line for us, and we'll join him in about 4 or 5 minutes' time. So he is standing by. But that gives us time to get to the Africa Report, brought to you by The Continent. Let me speak to co-founder and international editor of The Continent, Simon Allison. Good morning, Simon. Hope you're well.
11: Good morning, Lester. Lovely to be here.
1: Lovely to chat to you. And unfortunately, not a lovely subject matter, but it's probably the most pressing public health concern on the continent at the moment. And that is the Ebola outbreak. Something like 900 cases, 220 suspected deaths as of May 2026. How's the continent been covering this outbreak in the DRC?
11: So we've been looking at why this outbreak has got so big so quickly. And the roots of the crisis are actually in last year's cuts to U.S. aid and international development, the sort of gutting of the global humanitarian system, which had a lot of measures in place to warn about events like this. You know, what people on the ground are telling us is that all of the clinics in rural areas that would have been able to pick up early cases before they started spreading, they've been shuttered because there's no money to keep them running. And that means that by the time it kind of reaches the attention of humanitarian organizations, it's already been spreading in communities for 2, 3, 4 weeks. And that means it is much, much, much harder to contain. And it just is another lesson that the money that the world spends on international development, by and large, pays itself back in spades when it comes to preventing sort of mass catastrophes like this.
1: And then on Thursday, I know I've been invited to at least two Eid al-Adha lunches. So I'm looking forward to that on Thursday. But the Muslim world celebrates Eid on Thursday. But because of the soaring livestock prices, it's pushing Egyptians to in fact perform Eid al-Adha sacrifices remotely and even in Tanzania.
11: Yes, Eid Mubarak to all our listeners. Indeed, the price of a sheep for the Eid al-Adha sacrifice in Cairo at the moment is more than 10,000 rand, which is way out of range for almost everyone who lives in Cairo. So to fulfill this obligation, people are outsourcing. And one of the places that they are outsourcing to is Tanzania, where you can get a sheep for less than 1,000 rand. So the economics just make sense. And this has turned into a good business for Tanzanian farmers. But Egyptian religious authorities are complaining and saying actually they'd prefer it if the money was spent at home.

0: Hey guys,
1: Hey guys,
0: sorry
1: sorry
0: about this.
1: about this. No, cool. Hi there, guys. Sorry, Lars. Sorry. I just kind of switched the base.
0: Okay, go home, people. You don't have to whisper, we're not on air.
2: Oh, okay.
1: So please tell them.
2: Sorry, guys. We're having a bit of like new technical issues here.
1: Sorry.
2: So just give us a moment. We're just gonna switch studios. Lars, do you mind holding on for a little bit? We're just gonna switch studios quickly, Simon. We'll pick it up with you in a bit.
1: They can
0: Okay,
1: come.
0: cool.
2: Okay, we'll reschedule. Lars, Simon, sorry about that. It's a bit
1: No
2: chaotic at the
1: worries.
2: moment. Lars, can we do an update with you at some other point? Are you moving to others? Are you in Spain at the moment?
1: Wait, Grant, am I staying or am I going?
2: Simon, it's fine. Let's do it. Pick it up next week. Sorry about that, mate. Okay,
1: Yeah,
2: appreciate it.
1: I'm around all week, so I can speak whenever.
2: Okay, cool. Sorry about that, man. But
1: Yeah,
2: I'm glad you're all right.
1: I mean, I'm bleeding from the knee last night, so,
2: Oh,
1: but yeah, hey. I'm alive. Yeah, I can do it in the morning. It's not a problem.

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2: Tori Jenkins, member of the Broad Coalition of Organizations Committed to Fight Against Xenophobia. Some people are arguing that this is not xenophobic, that this is Afrophobic.
3: The targeting is specifically against fellow black Africans. 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
4: Good morning, I'm Aurélie Kalinga. A planned My City fare adjustment could see prices increase by up to 32%. The City of Cape Town says the bus service has held off on increases since March, using operational savings, but a hike may take effect in July. MACO member for Urban Mobility, Rob Quintus, says they're waiting next week's fuel price announcement.
5: Considering that conflict in the Middle East, which just seems to be never ending, and its implications on all people, all businesses, all households, the My City, unfortunately, is not immune from those increases.
4: Quintus says even if fares rise, the service will continue working to shield commuters as much as possible.
5: We do want households to be able to start preparing for that dread arithmetic of budgeting when it comes to weighing our transport against all the other things. Our commuters need to be informed of where we're at, the realities are, and of course provide not necessarily a doomsday prediction, but provide people with what can be expected.
4: Now, fuel retailers say they're suffering amid soaring price hikes. The South African Petroleum Retailers Association says retailers only make 2 rand off every litre of fuel sold. Chairman Henry van der Merwe says motorists are driving less and using other modes of transport, and retailers are selling less petrol.
6: If we sell fuel at 25 rand a litre, we get 2 rand. And if we sell it at 40 rand a litre, we get 2 rand because it's a margin. And that's where the unfortunate situation comes in. So when the high fuel price hits us, the litres go down, and that's where the problem comes in. So the fuel retailers are really suffering.
4: Nearly half of Cape Town residents are at risk from air pollution despite overall moderate air quality. A new study from the University of Cape Town has found that carbon monoxide from vehicle emissions is the main pollutant. Lead author and environmental health lecturer Dr. Meryl Jagarath says pollutant concentrations exceed the World Health Organization's annual average limits.
7: In Cape Town, it exceeds the annual average from the World Health Organization, which is about 5 micrometers. And so this is exceeded annually, and sometimes it also, with some parts of the city, actually reaching over 10 micrometers of particulate matter, 2.5.
4: Jagannath says communities along the N2 corridor are particularly vulnerable.
7: Areas like Khayelitsha, Crossroads, Philippi, Guguletu, that has high exposure to air pollution. We found also the residential areas near the airport as well. And also we found along the Southern Peninsula, due to forest fires, that there is poor air quality.
4: She says this could have a detrimental effect on health.
7: Associated with a higher risk of respiratory diseases, asthma, cardiovascular diseases, heart disease, and even some cancers as well. So that's generally the risks that are associated with air pollution. But also to note that overall, we do have a moderate air quality in Cape Town.
4: And forecasters in Europe are warning of exceptional heat as a heat dome pushes temperatures well above seasonal norms across the continent. The surge follows a record-breaking Monday, with France logging its hottest day in the month of May on record, and the UK also posting unprecedented highs. A so-called heat dome of warm air from North Africa trapped under a high-pressure system over Western Europe is behind the high temperatures not usually seen until high summer. Scientists say human-driven climate change is amplifying such extremes, with Europe warming faster than the global average and heat waves growing more frequent and severe. Cape Town's cloudy, becoming partly cloudy, reaching a high of 19 degrees. The top story, a planned My City fare adjustment could see prices increase by 32%.
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8: 25 minutes to 9 o'clock. We are back. Off air for about, 11 minutes, excluding news. Things are being investigated. The IT people are now in our studio. We have gone to a backup studio. I hear that our neighbors at KFM also experience some interruption, but we are back. So sorry for that disruption in your morning listening. But for at least for the next 24 minutes, I still have some work to do. And so has Charlene. 24 minutes to 9 o'clock in this EWN traffic. It's brought to you by OutSurance in partnership with Cape Talk.
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8: You're looking at me like I broke the thing.
9: It was you. Who else broke it? Who else? Mario.
8: I'm pressing buttons and I'm not going on it.
9: So tell me now, in this studio, you also tried to put your mic on and it's also not working. It's you, the common denominator.
8: I'm very bad with knoppies.
9: Does
8: your knoppie work?
9: My knoppie works. See, mine works.
8: Okay.
9: Common denominator.
8: Okay, what's happening in our traffic? I'll reset when you're done.
9: Well, on the N2 incoming, you can expect delays. That's due to protests at Symphony Way Bridge. The left lane is closed. And staying on the N2, there's still that early accident scene in the left lane. It is on the link to Jake's Havel Drive, not causing delays at the moment. Traffic slows down after Jake's Havel Drive to the M5. And on the M5 north, there's still that accident before Klipfontein Road. The vehicles are on the side of the roadway, but it is still causing delays from Racecourse Road. In Strand, there was a vehicle alight on Beach Road and Sandal Salias, and in Maitland on Kuburg and Coronation, there's still that vehicle broken down towards Fortrecker Road. And in Altus River, traffic lights faulty at Avon Wood and Holt Road, and Hampstead and Rosmead Avenue in Claremont. More Eyewitness News traffic in 20 minutes.
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8: Mwani Mateza, a champion's return at Orotambo International Airport for Mamelodi Sundowns. But what is this now feud between the Sundowns coach Cardoso and the Minister of Sport, Gayton McKenzie?
10: Good morning once again, Lester. There was a tweet that the minister posted yesterday, which was basically admonishing Cardoso for saying that the fixture calendar was packed and the like. And McKenzie was talking about how, Minister McKenzie was talking about how, well, you know, he complains a lot. No other coaches complain. And there's seemingly a beef developing between the two. I kind of feel like one of those things in the sequence was unnecessary.
8: But for the Sundowns fans, it doesn't matter because they return as African champions.

0: Sundowns won the trophy. Pirates won a trophy. That just boost the, I think that will boost the camp. Everyone is winners and we get together and fight for the country.
1: The final Bafana Bafana squad for the tournament will be announced tomorrow evening. Meanwhile, Argentina captain Lionel Messi suffered an injury scare with just 2 weeks to go until the World Cup. He had to be substituted in the second half of Inter Miami's 6-4 victory over the Philadelphia Union on Sunday night with a hamstring injury, and his club says the injury was due to an overload associated with muscle fatigue. Messi is expected to make a full recovery in time for his nation's title defence. The Stormers are looking forward to welcoming back Cheslin Kolbe from next season. The double World Cup winner has signed a long-term contract with the franchise after 9 seasons playing abroad. Director of rugby John Dobson expects Kolbe to add a lot of value to the team.
2: You know, other than we all know the X factor, and we all know that we've struggled with this season. And, you know, we're a transition-based team, and we've probably lacked a bit of strike power out there. So he solves that. And then there's also the piece of what he brings to the whole project and to the city, and people are going to come watch it. It's really, really good news. And I'd say a lot of credit to Cheslin for making this happen, because he had to do a lot of heavy lifting. He was under contract there.
1: Just a reminder for you that the Stormers are back in action this weekend when they host the Cardiff, rather, in the URC quarterfinals on Saturday afternoon. Mawande Mateza, Eyewitness News Sport.
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6: 19 minutes to 9 o'clock. Good morning, Clarence. Hope you're well. Hope you're doing better than our audio desk here.
7: I believe you've been all over the place this morning. What happened? Well, I just come apart at the seams.
6: She's all yours in 19 minutes' time. But gosh, sad news this morning. Sonny Rollins, 95 years old, but news this morning of his passing. You're a jazz man, so you of course appreciate the legends.
7: That was shocking news, but not unanticipated, I think. And maybe we'll just play a little snippet of Sonny Rollins and bring his genius to bear.
6: In a sentimental mood, if I can make a request. As a DJ, do you like, well, for a DJ in your former life, you still do?
7: I've actually never been a DJ.
6: Okay,
7: I can't wreck the decks like your producer can.
6: So what do we call it? As someone who plays music for people's enjoyment, and I know you do this regularly on your social media and sites on the weekend. How do you deal with requests?
7: Well, that's an important part of, I think, the commercial radio game, or it used to be. Things are changing. But I think of myself more as a curator. But I can't mix the stuff. But I go from, you know, one feeling to the next, I guess.
6: Okay, so I will request in a sentimental mood, Sonny Rollins.
7: Yeah, the weather's playing ball.
6: That's my style. So what's coming up in the show in 17 minutes' time?
7: Hardly a sentimental mood. Maybe it will be, actually. We've got Philosophically Speaking with Dr. Heidi Mattison. It's a new feature, and it's finding great traction, where we just kind of look at things in a different way and tempt everybody to think outside of the obvious box. It's a necessary talent to learn at a time of AI when critical thinking is important. And today, a principle for good is under conversation, under discussion at about 10:30. We'll talk about China, a superpower in waiting. There is just so much happening in that country. And Dr. Stephen Chin-Yi Ku will join us at about 1100. Let's find out what the future of an increasingly dominant China in all spheres of our existence means to us in South Africa and the world. That conversation at 1100. Fuel costs are changing the way we shop, travel, and survive. And some handy little tips on its way. Carmen Murray is a netnographer and social forecaster. We'll talk to us about related matters at 11:30. Some of the things and views and news till 12.
6: It's in 16 minutes' time. Lars Christensen of CyberLocus, he had another appointment to get to. What we can do is late in the week. There's so much of the conversation I still would have wanted to have. There is a suspicion that the internet, and he was speaking to us from Oslo in Norway, and there is a suspicion among some of us in the room that bandwidth issues may have had an impact on our broadcast. Everything runs on the internet, including our desks. It's no longer analog. It's all digital, and it's

0: all data. And that connection to Oslo in Norway could have, there's an asterisk there, could have had an impact on our ability to broadcast. But Messenger was cool hearing those few behind the scenes minutes on Prime Media Plus, almost like reality radio, never a dull moment with Cape Talk. Gotta love it. 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
0: It's 12 minutes to 9 o'clock. Is it Chimene? Says, Lester, there was no swearing. Everything was proper. Or was it just white noise? Bianca Reznikov, who has a long association for Cape Talker. Are we a sweary bunch here? I remember your days in the newsroom, Bianca.
8: Lots of swearing, lots of swearing.
0: You heard all of that while you were listening on the Prime Media Plus app?
8: I just held my breath for you and was pleased to hear that everyone was quite calm. And it's lovely to be back with you again on the air for the Luxury Lowdown.
0: Of course, Bianca Reznikov is Cape Talk style and designer correspondent. After this, I made... drop down to the little place downstairs and have an Irish coffee just to settle my nerves. And that's about what we keep in. You may have a bag, but I have a cooler bag. Something I started seeing maybe two seasons ago is premium cooler boxes. It's a South African addition to global style, and that's Field Bar. What's the story about behind this local product?
8: Yeah, so as you said, we are shining a light this week on a locally made luxury product that is selling out at the world's most famous luxury store, Harrods, in London. So Field Bar is a luxury cooler box and outdoor mini bar, and it's the category leader in cooler boxes at Harrods, and it's selling like hotcakes. It was founded by a two-man team in a house in OBS, in Observatory, an industrial designer, Corbin Warrington, and entrepreneur Lee Hartman, who apparently met on LinkedIn and had an idea and started the business in their home. Little did they know their product would sell out in one day, all based on the notion of making the cooler box cooler.
0: The coolest.
8: And the importance, the cool factor. And also the importance of spending long luxury hours outdoors, Cape Town style.
0: What makes this cooler box so cool then? Just to give our listeners an idea, we're not talking one of these, these thermal cooler bags or something that you're taking to the beach for the afternoon. These are premium, stylish design products.
8: Absolutely, very Instagrammable. So to quote the Harrods website, these hard case cooler boxes lend ease and effortless style to any outdoor occasion, from the deck of a yacht or indulging in a tete-a-tete along the river. So essentially, it's aesthetically cool, and when filled with ice, it will keep your drinks cool too at below 10 degrees Celsius for up to 50 hours. So sort of like a mobile bar, they're also designed to be durable for life and to last and to be repaired, unlike the regular cooler. And the name Field Bar comes from the outdoor safari experience where guests would have their drinks in the bush on a wooden field bar. And it also offers a sort of luxury experience, I suppose. So you're paying for that too. And it's offered in three different styles and amazing, as you said, retro colors with a kind of old school look. So definitely upgrade your outfit.
0: Many would argue, and I would probably, it's not the type of cooler box you have. It's what's inside the cooler box. But let's talk about price, and then I want to find out, it's just, it seemed to be the must-have now, but it's just another South African luxury item that is blowing up around the world. How much does a field bar cost?
8: Okay, yeah, as you say, it's what's inside that counts, Lester, but, this is the luxury lowdown, so allow us to be a little pretentious, please. Okay, so the good news is that if you're Capetonian, you are cooler than people from Harrods. And if you're shopping at Harrods in London, you'll pay a lot more. So a mini bar cooler box with leather sling will carry 4 liters and cost you about £159. That's 3,500 rand at Harrods. But in Cape Town, it'll cost you just under 2,000 rand. A drinks box with interchangeable straps, which carries 10 liters, goes for £199. That's 4,300 rand. 2,600 in Cape Town. A gin crunk cooler goes for about £359. That's 7,900 rand, but 4,799 on the local website. And these beauties are being marketed alongside other luxury brands, the likes of Ralph Lauren, Le Creuset, Waterford, Georg Jensen, Christoffel. So our Cape Town coolers are in luxurious company, okay?
0: Look, there have been times when all I've needed was an empty wine box, a plastic shopping bag, and then drop down to the garage service station and get me a bag of ice. And that would have been a sufficient enough cooler box, but not this time. It is Field Bar. Do you have a Field Bar? 021-446-0567. Does it make your drinks cooler, crisper, goes to your head a little bit quicker? 072-567-1567. But just, it's this growing list of South African brands that are finding their place in the elite retailers, bespoke retailers around the world, Bianca.
8: Absolutely. And also promoting our outdoor lifestyle, which is, I think, desired by many. And we don't realize how lucky we are to have so much warm weather and beautiful nature to enjoy our cool drinks in.
0: Bianca Reznikoff, really appreciate your time. Cape Talks style and design correspondent, back with us next week for the Luxury Lowdown.
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9: The leader of activist movement March and March has walked out of a high-level government meeting aimed at addressing protests against illegal immigrants. Government says the talks are meant to establish guidelines for protests and discuss interventions to deal with illegal immigration.
10: Little has emerged from inside the meeting as discussions continue behind closed doors. However, March and March leader Sanele Kambule has described the engagement as disorganized, saying it failed to meet expectations and poses logistical challenges.
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0: 4 minutes to 9 o'clock. Sorry, Lester, those coolers are butt ugly and they look like guitar amplifiers. The prices are also insulting when there are people starving in this country. You're right, I do think they look like guitar amps, little mini ones. That's, I think, a fair aesthetic read. But in South Africa, you get this constant overlap of realities. Yes, of course, reality. There are people struggling with the basics, and that's a very serious issue that shouldn't be hand-waved away. But at the same time, there's also a large and growing layer of consumers who are increasingly aspirational. They're brand conscious. That means something to them. They're willing to spend on lifestyle products, from sneakers and phones, and yes, also in cooler boxes, even in a tight economy. And these things can exist in the same country at once without ever cancelling the other out. I think the discomfort usually comes from how close they sit to each other, not from one being real and the other one is not. As I said, I could do with a kadus and a plastic ShopRite packet, and I'll get ice from the service station, and I'll fill the ice in that plastic packet, in that kadus, that cardboard kadus, and I'll prop my drinks in there. That's all that I need. We have a voice note on Field Bars.
15: Hi, I was gifted my Field Bar. Absolutely beautiful. And my daughter's had a beautiful engraving done on the leather strap to make it even more personal. It is so cute and honestly keeps what you've got in there cold overnight. The ice doesn't melt. It's just a wonderful little asset to have.
0: Anonymous says, a Field Bar along with a Land Rover are essentially a form of camouflage for people whose kids go to school in the greater Rondebosch area. Everyone has one, so it allows you to disappear rather to stand out. Emmy says, the families in our class have gathered a cluster of cooler Field Bars. We make the mistake of taking the wrong ones home. Like cooler swinging, Emily. The idea that the product will last and feel substantial is a winner. The size options are perfectly suited for sundowners. That's where we'll leave it. The technical problems are sorted out. Clarence Ford is up next with Views and News, and I'm back tomorrow at 6 o'clock. Thanks for bearing with us. We'll see you then. Bye-bye.
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16: Good morning, I'm Aurélie Kalinga. A co-accused in the trial of alleged underworld gang boss Nafeez Modak is said to be cross-examined by the state when proceedings resume this morning. Modak's alleged middleman, Ziad Poole, was in the witness box yesterday testifying in his own defense. Poole is among the 14 accused on trial with Modak for various crimes linked to an alleged criminal enterprise. Cardo Peterson has more.
17: Ziad Poole yesterday admitted he purchased the Hyundai Creta used as the getaway car in the attempted murder of defense attorney William Booth. The shooting at Booth's Eagervale home in April 2020 forms part of the charges he faces. The state alleges Poole provided the vehicle and helped plan the attack. When previously submitting his plea, Poole denied any involvement, but yesterday he made a U-turn admitting he bought the car for his cousin, accused number 4, Tofik Brown.
18: The Creta was good. His wife was looking for a car.
19: You said his wife?
18: Brown's wife. Uh-huh. Was looking for a car. Then I found the car with the owner of that Creta. He said this car is behind. He must give 25,000 or 30,000.
17: Poole says he believed the car was for Brown's wife, Kota, who has since served 3 years of house arrest after pleading guilty for her involvement in the Booth attack. Carlo Peterson, Eyewitness News.
16: South Africa's security cluster ministers have called on SADC countries to step up their game in enforcing immigration laws. The call follows an urgent meeting in Pretoria between government, political parties and groups leading protests over illegal migration. Defence Minister Angie Motshekga says at times South African authorities are forced to watch as people leave neighbouring countries without being processed.
20: When I visit Paris, I sit in or using AUVs. I can see police officers in Zimbabwe watching their people crossing our borders illegally without them stopping them. Mm-hmm. So it's for us to go to them to say it can't be our responsibility alone. Let's work with you as neighbors to protect our borders, both sides.
16: Home Affairs Deputy Minister Njabulo Nzuza agrees that South Africa cannot tackle the issue alone.
21: A person must not leave their country because they say, I am hungry, I need to get a job elsewhere. People must not leave their country because they are being persecuted. And if the countries which are sending illegal immigrants and migrants are not dealing with the issues in their own countries, that results to people moving away in these countries, they should be hiding themselves, in shame.
16: Meanwhile, some African migrants have blamed South Africa's government for failing to address their challenges. Civic organizations supporting African migrants demonstrated in the city center yesterday. Ntutuzelo Nene was there.
22: Kopanong Africa Against Xenophobia, a coalition of organizations opposed to xenophobia, has described the protest against undocumented African migrants as discriminatory and un-African. The movement says government failures, particularly delays at the Department of Home Affairs, are worsening the situation faced by many migrants. Movement spokesperson Dan Mochuma.
23: And we don't have an immigration crisis as they've been claiming. It's actually a documentation crisis caused by the Department of Home Affairs. Even quite a lot of locals, they actually don't have formal documentation.
22: Meanwhile, organizers of the anti-illegal immigration protests have rejected claims that their demonstrations are violent or xenophobic. Ndutuzelo Nene, Eyewitness News.
16: Cape Town Mayor Jordan Hill-Lewis says migration to the city is a vote of confidence in the DA to provide better services compared to other metros. But he says the roughly 100,000 families who've made the city their home over the last 3 years must ensure they're registered to vote in Cape Town to extend the party's control over the city. Hill-Lewis made the comments yesterday while flighting the party's first voter registration posters in the CBD. He says despite being in charge of the city for almost 20 years, the DA doesn't take anything for granted at the ballot box.
24: It doesn't matter how much we've done, how much we've got right, we can never rest on our laurels. We can never be comfortable that just because we've done a good job these last 4.5 years, people are automatically going to go and vote for us on the 4th of November. We have work to do, my friends. We have work to do.
16: Hill-Lewis says his party wants to replicate its Cape Town blueprint in other metros.
24: Let us work harder than we've ever worked before to make sure that we can take Cape Town forward for everyone, that we can keep Cape Town working for everyone, and not just here, but across the country, that we can make this an historic election for the DA.
16: And in Southeast Asia, rescue efforts are continuing for 7 people trapped in a flooded cave in Laos. The villagers entered the cave last Wednesday in search of gold and wildlife, but struggled to get out as rain and landslides blocked the entrance. Rescuers are working to pump water out of the cave. Experts involved in the rescue of a team of teenage footballers trapped in a Thai cave in 2018 are among those helping with the rescue effort. Gold's trading at $4,569.09 an ounce. The rand's at 16.33 to the dollar, 22.03 to the pound, 19.01 to the euro. Brent crude oil is at $97.86 a barrel.
2: On the N2 incoming, there's still the earlier accident in the left lane on the link to Jake's Havel Drive and on the M5 north before Klipfontein Road. The vehicles on the side of the roadway still causing delays from Krumbum Road, and received a report of an accident involving a cyclist in Hout Bay on the corner of Graveyard.
16: Cape Town's cloudy, becoming partly cloudy with a moderate northwesterly reaching a high of 19 degrees. The top story in EWN this hour: a co-accused in the trial of alleged underworld gang boss Nafees Modak is said to be cross-examined by the state when proceedings resume this morning.
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3: Welcome to Cape Talk. It is Tuesday morning. It is exactly 7 minutes past 11 o'clock. My name's Clarence, and that means it's time for views and news. And of course, Lester just shared with us, the death of Sonny Rollins, a bit of a big loss to the jazz fraternity around the world. Maybe we should play some Sonny Rollins. We'll do that in a short while. But by and large, of course, we talk through till 12, and there's so much to talk about in this world, in this city, and in this country, and on the continent. So let's talk.
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3: Great stories you're going to hear right here on Views and News. Things that are going to make you think, things that are going to make you sad inevitably as well. One of those stories comes from the community newspaper. We're going to talk about a deaf social worker now based at Deaf SA in Newlands. A deaf social worker that overcame losing both her parents at a young age to graduate from the University of KwaZulu-Natal with a social work degree, and now just doing absolute wonders in the community that the social worker is serving. That conversation with the community news at about 20 past nine. We will talk money sense today as well. Do you need a financial plan or just more discipline? Rory Brackner joins us just after 10 o'clock. He's with the Dosh Guide. And of course, it's financial advice, I guess, for a different, I think, season. Lots of things that we're going to factor into the equation these days. Uncertainty, one of the big things. And that's why we have it with the Dosh Guide. They're targeting younger kind of minds. They are looking to upend the industry in the way that we have experienced it for far too long, just maybe. And there's some interesting stuff that they bring to the table just after 10 o'clock. But also at 10:30, Heidi Madison, Dr. Heidi Madison, philosophically speaking, joins us in the studio. And it's always a great time to be listening and to be learning. Last time on Philosophically Speaking, we spoke about anger. Remember 2 weeks ago? We seem very angry at this moment in time. Angry about corruption, angry about inequality, angry about crime, about racism, angry about politicians, angry about privilege, angry about poverty. And I think it's important for us then to find out about the other stuff, the principle of good. So Dr. Heidi Madison is going to induct us She suggests it raises a fascinating question. Beneath all our disagreements, could there ever be one single principle for what is good? One moral idea that could guide all of us or the human societies, especially diverse ones like ours? Simply too morally plural for that. Too morally plural for that. Okay, so she's going to unpack those big words like she always does. Give it to us in edible little morsels and empower us to carpe diem.
4: 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Cape Talk.
3: And, of course, an invitation for you to join in on the conversation via WhatsApp on 072-567-1567. Of course, if there's anything in the traffic that would be of benefit to people behind you, you can share that with us. If there's something that you've encountered on your walkabout or driveabout in the city, let us know about that. I went home yesterday and there was a lot of stuff happening on the beach road in Blo'burg. And it looked kind of serious. It turns out that there was a shooting there, and the community not necessarily familiar with a shooting. And since I am on some of the WhatsApp groups, some of that kind of drama played out in the WhatsApp groups. I'm not quite certain what happened. There was a shooting in that particular area, unheard of. So, yeah, tell us about the stuff that you encounter on the streets. And, of course, you can respond to the conversations that we're having. Bring your mind to bear, very importantly. Spot our blind spots. Alert us to them. Guide us where you feel necessary, or put something entirely different and new on the agenda as well. Via WhatsApp, 072-567-1567. Or call us on 021-446-0567, and we'll prioritize your call. Why not Mac the Knife? Let's go with Mac the Knife, Joe.

0: It is 9:13, and that is Sonny Rollins on the saxophone. He was just an absolute giant, and the world saddened at the loss, but his music lives on. And interesting about when he walked into a studio, it was back in 1956. Louis Armstrong had just only recently popularized this particular song, Mack the Knife. And what Sonny essentially did, served as a blueprint, I think, for modern jazz improvisation. He was like that on the saxophone. The song itself is a Kurt Weill and Bertolt Brecht composition for their 1928 German musical, The Three Penny Opera. And it resonates with me very, very profoundly because David Kramer actually sat down with me on this particular song, and he was telling me about the origins of this particular song, 1928 Germany and the excesses of the Weimar Republic, and of course the depression would happen soon thereafter, and the Nazi history over there. It was a wonderful little encounter with David Kramer and the history that he packs into all of his creative endeavors. I was like, wow, David, this is a phenomenal kind of story. And I put that whole crazy decadent period into complete context for me. It's a fascinating story, that one indeed. I don't have time for it because Ole Kalinga just popped into the studio. She's here to tell us about the news diary. These are the important stories that she's going to be fleshing out for us during a time on the news beat.
1: Good morning, Clarence. Yes, so today we'll be out at the courts. Alleged underworld gang boss Nafeez Murdaugh's co-accused, Ziad Poole, will be back in the witness box to be cross-examined by the state. Poole is facing more than 20 charges. That's including murder, extortion, money laundering and fraud. And the state previously said that he played a key role in Murdaugh's alleged criminal enterprise. He's also been described as a close associate and a co-manager. Another one at the courts today in Gauteng, the suspended SAPS organized crime unit member Fanny Nkosi, he's back before the Pretoria North Magistrates Court for a bail appeal. His matter had been postponed to consolidate all his cases, and the disgraced cop is making that a brief appearance. Some of his cases also include a matter that he's facing in Venda. In Parliament today, the Portfolio Committee on Communications is going to receive a briefing from the department on the withdrawal of that AI national policy document that was riddled with errors in the references section. So they're going to get an update on that. Those are just some of the stories we'll be following today.
0: Thank you, Ole Kalinga, on the Newsbeat. That's through till 12 o'clock. Sonny Rollins, I don't know, it came as a bit of a shock to me, but he absolutely conquered it. But he also questioned it. He reinvented it over a career that spanned a long time, about 6 or 7 decades. And he would also step away from it at the height of his success. He actually took a sabbatical for 3 years and for 16 hours a day just toyed around with his saxophone, discovering new sounds. Now, that's a true master. Really massive sound. I think that's all that I can master for today. And anybody who seeks to emulate what he represents in a saxophone is going to walk away from that thing. Profoundly impacted. I think he's found nearly all of the sounds that can come out of it.
2: With conversation this hot and happening,
0: the extent to which gang tentacles have permeated, that is ultimately the formidable challenge at hand.
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0: Yeah, it's 20 minutes past 9 o'clock. And yeah, Sonny's got me thinking, why is it that I like jazz? And it's a question that people ask me often. I don't think it's ever complete somehow. It's not like a fixed destination. I think that's what I like about jazz mostly. There's a seeking of sorts, and I think it's a deeply spiritual seeking of sorts, maybe for self-improvement, and I think most importantly for total truth to be expressed in a present moment. I think that's why I listen to jazz, because I wanna hear that kind of truth, and it comes through from time to time very powerfully. You can nearly anticipate it, and you experience that truth, and it's only in a moment, maybe in a note, just in a little moment, and that experience is profound. It's like on a subatomic level, and it lingers. So I think that's why you gotta listen with all of the atoms in your body. You can't also talk about Sonny Rollins without acknowledging the golden era that he represents. We're talking Miles Davis, we're talking Thelonious Monk, we're talking Max Roach, we're talking John Coltrane. Sonny was absolutely great, standout, maybe the living embodiment of modern jazz. So that is why the jazz world is hurting. Sorry, I was going to go somewhere else musically today, and the idea just kind of sprung up on me, thanks to Lester Kivett. At least we have his music, right? It is 9:22. We are going to go to community news. Namhla Monakali from the People's Post will join us and tell us that very beautiful story. I did tease you into it a little earlier. Only 28 years old, Londeka Bakati is turning personal hardship into purpose. A deaf social worker, now based at Deaf SA, and you pay tribute to Londeka Namhla, and I think deservingly so. Maybe you should complete the story. Welcome.
9: Thank you, Clarence. Thank you so much for having me on here today.
0: Okay, so tell us more about this wonderful human being and what she's doing.
9: As you rightfully pointed out, Clarence, Londeka Bakati is, she's 28 years old. She's a deaf social worker she works for Deaf SA in Newlands. She really just lost both her parents at a young age and grew up in KwaZulu-Natal. And despite her challenges with communication, she recently graduated at the University of KwaZulu-Natal with a Bachelor of Social Work degree.
0: Yeah, and she's working at Deaf SA. I would imagine that that the people there are really benefiting from that presence.
9: Definitely, Clarence. They are really benefiting from her as she's a really a testament. Because the story just challenges stereotypes around disability and really shows that deaf people can thrive when given access and support.
0: Yeah, and I would imagine deaf people would know adversity in a society like ours that don't necessarily consider them. At 28 years old, it just sounds as if she's accomplished so much.
9: Yeah. Definitely, and one when I was because she's deaf, obviously, when I was talking to her through text and WhatsApp, because her story just really stood out to me, because it really highlighted issues around accessibility, speaks to disability rights, especially in education, where many deaf students still struggle with limited interpreter support and communication barriers. And that is, it just reflects the broader challenges faced by deaf people in South Africa.
0: Yeah, and of course, when we're talking on radio, she's not able to hear us.
9: Yeah.
0: But fortunately, yeah, You've written the story, so she can read it. What is it that she still wants to achieve? I'm just like, you have done so much in a very short period of time. Did she talk to you about her dreams?
9: She really speaks to, as I pointed out, her resilience, and she speaks to how accessibility matters and that disability should never limit someone's a potential. So she's a activist in her own right in that regard. And her key message is really just about disability not being a limit to person's dreams or potential. So, yeah, she's just overcoming adversity and giving back to her community, working as a social worker at DFSA.
0: I'm always fascinated and humbled. I've got all my faculties intact, all my senses kind of working in perfect order. And then I meet people like Londeka, and they profoundly impact my life. It must have been a huge impact for you too.
9: It definitely was. It definitely was, Glenn.
0: Tell me how. How did she touch you?
9: Such stories just help you connect and to also be grateful that you are able to, you have the ability to hear. And it connects me with real people and real struggles, while also highlighting the importance of these social issues. And seeing people overcome with these inabilities overcome in such spaces shows that young people could also live with disabilities and that their goals are also achievable.
0: And can you just imagine the kind of dreams that she's instilling in the young people that she's interacting with at DEFSA? Maybe people that may have given up, on a society that doesn't see them. I can well imagine that they are dreaming big.
9: Yeah. She really believes that universities must improve in terms of accessibility through sign language interpreters. She talks about captioning and inclusive learning materials as well.
0: Okay, so where can we find this article?
9: You can find it on our new edition in the People's Post, or you can find it on our webpage at www.peoplespost.co.za for our e-editions as well.
0: Okay, so you wanna check out, you wanna read out that entire story, of course, penned by Namhla Monakali of the People's Post, and we do this regularly with the folks at People's Post, bring those local stories to your attention. I think before we go to news, let's take a listen to Robert's voice note, Joe.
10: Terence, thanks for that nice tribute to Sonny Rollins. I last year read a biography of him, which was about 700 pages long. Very eventful life he had. Very important jazz player, as you say. one of the two greats. He was 95. Yes, that's quite correct. And yeah, it's sad passing on, but it was a great era that he was involved in. You mentioned those names. There's one name you didn't mention that should have been mentioned was Eric Dolphy, who died tragically of a diabetes-related illness that he gained in Berlin. And he didn't even know that he had it. And he died at the hospital who gave, allegedly, that they didn't give him decent treatment. But he was a very important player, as important as Rowlands and the others were. And he was only 36 when he died. And he recorded an awful lot of really brilliant stuff, very varied as well. Coltrane certainly prospered with Dolphy. But anyway, back to Rowlands, yeah. What and at the sound of his saxophone, you almost immediately know. Two great albums that I've got of his. Actually, there's Way Out West is another one, but the two that I'm thinking of is Saxophone Colossus, which is a great jazz album, and one of the best live recordings I've ever heard, Live at the Village Vanguard, I think it's what it is, from Blue Note. That's a brilliant album. Okay, thanks. This is Robert from Musenberg. Thanks for the tribute, Clarence.
0: Thank you, Robert. Saxophone Colossus is, of course, where Mac the Knife was taken from, but he was an absolute nutter. He was a nutter. So what he did was he pioneered the piano-less trio. So you'll find a lot of drums, bass, and piano in trio kind of format for jazz. He took the piano out of the equation. That's the nutter that he was. Because his imagination was just so big. It was so vast. The piano's chords just literally got in the way. Now that is genius. That is inspired stuff. That brings the time to 9:30. Orly Kalinga standing by with Eyewitness News headlines.
1: Thanks, Clarence. Good morning. Suspended SAPS Organized Crime Unit member Fanny Nkosi is expected back in court today as his legal team prepares to challenge the decision to deny him bail. The disgraced police sergeant remains behind bars after he was arrested during a raid at his Pretoria home in April. A planned My City fare adjustment could see prices increase by up to 32%. The City of Cape Town says the bus service has held off on increases since March using operational savings, but a hike may take effect in July. And fuel retailers say they're suffering amid soaring price hikes. The South African Petroleum Retailers Association says retailers only make R2 off every litre of fuel sold. These and other stories at 10 or as it happens.
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1: In the traffic on the N2 incoming, there's an accident in the left lane on the link to Jake's Gerwel Drive. In Maitland, on Kuberg Road and Coronation Road, there's a vehicle broken down towards Voortrekker Road. Delays from Platterkloof Road on the N1. On the R27 South, traffic slows down from Milner Road. Traffic lights are faulty in Elsie's River at Avonwood Avenue and Holt Road, and in Claremont at Rosemead Avenue and Hampstead Road. Aurélie Kalinga, EWN Traffic.
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0: Good morning. It is 9:32. This is Views and News, and you are welcome. My name's Clarence, with you through till 12 o'clock. We're going to go to Barbara Friedman in a short while. But don't forget, keep your thoughts coming through via WhatsApp on 072-567-1567. Your calls anytime on 021-446-0567. I'm wondering if Barbara is going to tell us if it was a number one or number two. But that's one of the stories in...
12: Deuce.
0: It was a deuce. It was deuce.
12: It was a tennis term with new meaning.
0: Indeed. Well, we're going to find out more about that tennis. It wasn't a tournament. Match. It's going to unfold in Barb's way. Barbara Friedman, our digital content editor, joins us for her top three picks of trending stories. Welcome, Barbara.
12: Morning. They're all viral videos that I've picked today. Out of hundreds, I suppose, I could have picked, but these really have gone viral.
0: There may be one you don't want to see.
12: The first is about a six-hour rescue in what was described by the people in the rescue as an incredibly tight cave. So these are spelunkers, that is sort of the more amateur caving hobbyists who go, it's a Latin term that I think started in the 1940s or 50s and became adopted. I was just reading that. And spelunkers go into, it's quite of a natural combo of climbing, crawling, getting muddy. And they were in a cave, Merlin's Cave in Canaan in the Hudson Valley in upstate New York, a group of friends, and the one guy from Brooklyn managed to sort of slip and get wedged in a very narrow crevice. I have quite a bit of claustrophobia, so that maybe is why this caught my eye. And the video that the people with him and the rescuers took of him wedged in, lying sort of horizontal, 6 hours he lay in that position while the forest rangers from the Department of Environmental Conservation arrived. Took quite a while to get there, and then his friends had already tried to chip away a little bit of the rock but hadn't been successful in freeing him, covered in mud. It's just one of those things that for me, as someone who really doesn't like small spaces, I suppose I just feel... The one of the rangers said he was so calm. And I suppose, like you were saying yesterday about the woman who was paragliding, when you do those kinds of things, you need to teach yourself how to manage those situations. But still, I don't know if you expect to get into such a tight space. And they managed to chip away and they managed to free him. So not anything that ended badly, but it did take 6 hours to get this man out of there. And I suppose for me, it just raises that sort of talking point of, would you go into those things? When I was about 9, we went to Oudtshoorn. My dad took us to the Kango Caves. And when we got to the Devil's fireplace or something, I'm sure it's got the name wrong, I mean, I just couldn't breathe. I ran all the way back out into the big cavern and outside. My brother went up, and I remember thinking, how do you put yourself into this rock tunnel with no up, no down? I have never understood it.
0: It was a bit of a hobby for me, actually.
12: That's so interesting.
0: And well
12: it good was, choice of story.
0: It
12: then.
0: Was like discovery. It was like,
12: it's an adventure.
0: It was a bit of a map. Plays out above Cork Bay in the mountains.
12: Ah,
0: there are some incredible caves.
12: Yes.
0: Some incredibly deep caves. Oh. Very dark. You don't have a light. You got a candle. You don't have a cell phone. If you get, and it's pretty narrow in place as well.
12: What is the motivation for that? Like sort of
0: adventure,
12: adrenaline.
0: Yeah.
12: Like adventure. Like people who like need that boost of crazy adrenaline.
0: Well, yeah, I guess. If you want to venture in a little further than you should, there is that kind of craziness.
12: And if you're not well equipped, which it sounds like you as a young person wasn't entirely, you had no light and it was before cell phones, right?
0: Yeah.
12: I don't know. Bit dangerous. Anyway, I suppose maybe some people can do it bravely, and I certainly can't.
0: Waleed has just added to the conversation, our producer. The most famous cave explorer tragedy involved John Edward Jones, who became trapped and died in Utah's Nutty Putty Cave on the 24th of November 2009 while crawling headfirst into a narrow, unmapped crevice. He became wedged upside down 400 feet from the entrance. After 27 hours, he suffered cardiac arrest, fatal, and the cave remains his final resting place.
12: I mean, let's not put people off spelunking after this conversation, but I think you just need to think it through.
0: You don't want to be brave and do it in the way that we did it.
12: No.
0: There are people that know the caves, and a guided tour is recommended. Devil's Chimney, says Shirley.
12: Oh, yes. I said Devil's Fireplace. I remember now. It was the chimney. And you had something to do with that. The next story has gone viral. It is a video of this high school in Tennessee which had its graduation ceremony. Oh, funny, I talked about kindergarten graduation yesterday. Okay, well, this is high school graduation. And there was a torrential rainstorm. There was lightning. There was thunder. They had the little chairs in rows for the students, and they were all sitting there in their caps and gowns in a literal storm. And it was outdoors, and they were all going up onto the into the front of the area to receive their graduation certificates and get bonked on the head, as one does. Their families and the graduates were completely drenched. And it's gone viral online with quite a fierce debate. People going, why on earth did you not move it indoors? Why would you allow these young people to sit there? I mean, it is the videos are, I mean, I want to say funny, but of course it's funny, not funny. They are completely soaked, and yet they all carried on. Well, apparently the school, this particular school, has a policy in rain and shine.
13: I like it.
12: Okay. Well, I don't know how I would feel.
13: Somebody's mom, probably my mom. My son is going to get sick. Take him inside. That just sounds like my mom.
12: You should definitely go look at the videos, though, because it is quite funny, and they all look so miserable. Well, it's certainly no graduation.
13: No,
12: they will forget.
13: It's wonderful. I really think it's wonderful.
12: And then the
13: hard work.
12: Yes, it's memorable. It's symbolic of the hard work to achieve your graduation.
13: Absolutely.
12: Right? And then finally, honestly, this one has even gone more viral, if that's possible. And this is the story of French tennis player Arthur Gere, who at the French Open stunned spectators because he abruptly left the court mid-match for a bathroom break. Well, now it's kind of, there's video that's been released. People have now sort of investigated and found out what's going on. We're going to play the audio. Not always easy to hear. Some of it's in French. And it made me think. So if you have an emergency bathroom break necessity on court during a big game like this, you're not allowed to go. There apparently was some on-court debate with the officials. He had a stomach issue. Apparently it was diarrhea.

0: Who is the doctor?
1: I can't give much time.
2: Is it for a medical reason? Or?
0: Yeah, yeah, I'm sick.
2: Do we know anything about that?
3: No. He has some stomach problems.
4: I have diarrhea. You speak French? J'ai la chiasse et j'ai une bouteille aux toilettes. Je peux plus bouger. J'ai chié sur le plan.
5: It's fun, yeah. And eventually he does play one more game and then he scuttles off. It's become major headline news and it just made me think, is that not something...
6: I'm not going to go play tennis if I got diarrhea.
5: That's, I suppose, the point.
6: So
5: is why did
6: if
5: he play?
6: It happened for the first time, symptoms showed up while he was on the court, what are the rules?
5: I feel like he knew he was a bit sick from the way he was speaking. If you listen, it wasn't.
6: Yeah.
5: He said, I'm sick. It wasn't easy to hear that. And then it lapses into French and English. But if you go, there is a video of it if you want to go look. I mean, nothing that you have to can't watch. It's just about his kind of dilemma of having to speak to these umpires and officials to try and get permission to leave. Because I suppose you could be making it up,
6: That's
5: you know, to get a break. It was rather embarrassing. Those are my viral videos for today.
6: Yeah, there's some thoughts that are coming to mind, but I can't share them. It's 18 minutes to 10 o'clock. Janusz! Guten Tag, good morning. Oh, you're not German.
7: Guten, wie geht's? How are you?
6: Sehr gut, danke schön.
7: Statistics. And it isn't a success for the police or for whoever, you know, did this positive thing to us. But I wonder what's changed. Is it that the army deployment changed? That we've got only 58 people more, that only 58 more than, I would try to use the term. Other everything is going down, fantastic. But what changed? Is it unemployment and more people are unemployed? Because they always say poverty is also a factor for the crime, and we've got more police perhaps employed. I'm positive, but I don't trust the government statement, you know, so I don't know what about you, but on the paper it looks fine. I don't know the practice is going to be. It's really the same what's happening there. But my point is also because I listened to Lester about the increase of the payment for the buses and everything. I put the proposition to the mobility department to reduce that seniors shouldn't pay at all for the transport up to 70. I wonder what's going to happen now with this increase. But what is your opinion, Clarence, about this statistics?
6: The statistics, I think we should trust the statistics. It would be criminal if they fabricated. But then again, there's commissions dealing with criminality. Statistics are the only really tool on which we can build our management responses. And I think they've got to tell the ugly truth. I'd like to believe that we've turned a corner and that it's going to get better incrementally. I don't think it's the army. I think they've not been around long enough to have impacted those numbers, which would represent a previous year nearly. So I hope and I pray that we turned a corner. For what reason? I think that we still need to discover, Janusz. And yes, absolutely agree with you that our senior citizens need to be able to access buses. At a reduced rate, preferably free of charge, give them that mobility and the agency that comes with that and the dignity that comes with that in their senior years. So that I'm with you, behind you, Janusz. I'm behind you. It is nearly 9:45.
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6: 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Or rather, Mzansi, a new reason to play, has landed. 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
0: At 9:47 yesterday, we tried to have a conversation with Zizipho, but the Gremlins were busy. And Zizipho Dubeni joins us, head of marketing at the Cornerstone Institute. We spoke through some of the issues related to the Give Back 100 campaign, the first phase. They've lined up some wonderful sponsors that are going to enable tertiary education for young people. Welcome back, Zizipho.
5: Good morning, Clarence. Thank you for having me yet again.
0: Yeah, it looks as if we got a better line this time around. Let's hope it holds out. Okay, so tell us about this first phase. Tell us about these sponsors that have come on board and tell us what this means for the Give Back 100. Or maybe we take a step back first. What is Give Back 100? What was the mission?
5: Fantastic. So the Give Back 100 campaign is a campaign that aims to expand access to higher education for capable individuals who want to build careers in business, but do not necessarily have access or yet have access to study at tertiary level. And these bursaries, these 100 bursaries are allocated within the business studies department, 90 of which are allocated to our highest certificate in business studies, and then the remaining 10 to our full undergraduate BCom programs. And I mean, thinking about how Give Back 100 came about, it really is about, from an organizational perspective, putting our money where our mouth is in terms of making sure that we're not just interested in community and social development, but are actively implementing programs that aid that support that validate that. And this is one of the ways that we're able to participate in being a solution to the disparity around access to higher education. So that is Give Back 100. Okay. In a nutshell, it expands access to higher education for aspiring business leaders who have not yet had the opportunity to engage tertiary education.
0: Okay, so the we that you're referring to is the Cornerstone Institute. And maybe just you are giving us a sense of what your USP or your unique value proposition is, essentially. What is your unique positioning then as a tertiary education institution?
5: I think it comes about in particularly, number one, the choice of study and the relationships built with our partners, our current partners, businesses who've come on board to say, we not only support this vision, but we want our staff, we want our employers to benefit from it. So companies like Merchants, Media 24, Little Lions, Telemedia, and amongst others as well, that have not only said we support this vision, but have put forward beneficiaries from their organizations to come and access the opportunity to upgrade their higher education. And what that looks like is relationships that enable development within organizations, so it becomes an integral part of talent retention strategies with the organizations that we've partnered with. And in exchange, it offers the beneficiary an opportunity to upgrade their studies. So on one end, it really isn't necessarily unique, but what I find is incredibly impactful is the relationship between employers, Cornerstone Institute, and the student in pursuit of a employee who can carve out their talents and skills in a much more significant way that aligns with organizational goals, and thus they have access to an opportunity to influence the current employment spaces that they are in a valuable and meaningful way.
0: Okay, there's a whole lot there. I'm trying to make sense of all of that, but I get the sense then that the students that are coming through the Cornerstone Institute are being nurtured with all the skills and qualifications to find employment in the very partner organizations that you've identified.
5: Yes. However, the opportunity is not limited to just organizations that we've partnered with. So there are prospective students that apply through the applications window channel, and they do so independently. And if they meet the required criteria, those then become beneficiaries as well. So whilst we've made a concerted effort to partner with private sector, it does not limit the average student who has the capability and eligibility to access the program.
0: Okay, so right now we have, is it 3 million rand in tuition support?
5: Right now we have 3 million rand in tuition support. That is distributed to those individuals that are earmarked for the opportunity. And in addition to that...
0: How are they earmarked? Are they nominated? Are they...
5: So it goes through an applications process. They fill out, they complete an application, they submit their matric year end results, and these are then assessed for eligibility for both programs. The BCom has its particular requirements, so does the Higher Certificate in Business Studies. Should they meet the required criteria, those are then moved on to succession and onboarding for entering those programs.
0: So we're talking free tuition then and the necessary subsistence as well.
5: So we're talking 100% free tuition, and then for those who we have identified as individuals who require additional resource support, then the allocation for laptops, textbooks, data, and all the resources required for them to have a successful online and in-person learning experience are then provided, yes.
0: Okay, so Cornerstone has committed to 100 bursaries in the 2026 academic year. This thing constitutes, what, about 50% of your commitment. The other 50, are they still available, and how can people access them?
5: Okay, so we have application windows. So whilst we've done absorption in our third window, which recently just closed on the 15th of May, there will be an additional window where students are able to apply. I strongly encourage following our digital properties and keeping abreast in terms of what's happening content-wise on our website, specifically on the Give Back 100 page. It's a continual effort to ensure that there are new partners coming into the space, and students are able to keep abreast in terms of when those application windows happen so that they are able to make their submissions. Our third window has just closed. There will be a continued opportunity for them to plug in from an applications perspective. It's just a matter of ensuring that they are subscribed, one, to our our institutional newsletter, because ideally this is where the updates happen, or rather the primary channel where updates would happen. And also just, you know, keep an eye on our webpage as well as our social media platforms for updates on the next window.
0: Okay, yeah, and I think then the best thing, because there's so much information that you've shared in a very short period of time, you want to find the Cornerstone Institute, go on the website, and then go and look at the Give Back 100 campaign. See if you qualify, do the necessary to apply, and who knows, your tuition there could just be sponsored. You could get a bursary, and yeah, I think it's great when corporates, of course, partner with especially tertiary institutions like this to enable people that would, under normal circumstances, not have accessed such tertiary education, give them that chance. Thank you very much, Zizipho Dubeni, Head of Marketing for Cornerstone. Bring the time up now to nearly 3 minutes to 10 o'clock. And it is Olly Kalinga standing by with Eyewitness News at the top of the hour.
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2: Good morning, I'm Aurélie Kalinga. The Hawks have arrested a suspected human trafficker in Milnerton. Officers busted the man during an operation at a house in Brooklyn yesterday. Three people were rescued. Hawks spokesperson Zinzihani says the operation was carried out with law enforcement, with city law enforcement and the Home Affairs Department.
3: The arrest emanates from a follow-up investigation that discovered a possible trafficker who trafficked young women for sexual exploitation. The possible trafficker was immediately arrested, and through further investigation, it was established that he is illegally in the country. He was arrested for trafficking persons as well as for contravention of the Immigration Act.
2: Suspended SAPS Organized Crime Unit member Fanny Nkosi is expected back in court today as his legal team prepares to challenge the decision to deny him bail. The disgraced police sergeant remains behind bars after he was arrested during a raid at his Pretoria home in April. Nkosi is facing firearm-related charges after being found in possession of 7 guns, with one allegedly under his bed and another in his mattress. Mongezi Koko reports.
4: Fanny Nkosi faces two separate defeating the end of justice cases, one in the Pretoria North Magistrates Court and another in Toyando. However, this morning he will appear in the Pretoria High Court for the first time, where he will bring an appeal application. Nkosi believes the High Court will make a different finding on his eligibility for bail after the Magistrates Court found that he failed to prove that his release is in the interest of justice. This morning Nkosi will argue that the Magistrates Court erred in its findings. The state is opposing Nkosi's application. Mongezi Koko, Eyewitness News.
2: A planned My City fare adjustment could see prices increase by 32%. The City of Cape Town says the bus service has held off on increases since March using operational savings, but a hike may take effect in July. MAKO member for Urban Mobility, Rob Quintus, says they're waiting next week's fuel price adjustment.
5: Considering that conflict in the Middle East, which just seems to be never ending, and its implications on all people, all businesses, all households, the MyCity unfortunately is not immune from those increases.
2: Quintus says even if fares rise, the service will continue to shield commuters as much as possible.
5: We do want households to be able to start preparing for that dread arithmetic of budgeting when it comes to weighing our transport against all the other things. Our commuters need to be informed of where we're at, the realities are, and of course provide not necessarily a doomsday prediction, but provide people with what can be expected.
2: Fuel retailers say they're suffering amid soaring price hikes. The South African Petroleum Retailers Association says retailers only make 2 rand off every litre of fuel sold. Chairman Henry van der Merwe says motorists are driving less and using other modes of transport, and retailers are selling less petrol.
6: If we sell fuel at 25 rand a litre, we get 2 rand. And if we sell it at 40 rand a litre, we get 2 rand, because it's a margin. And that's where the unfortunate situation comes in. So when the high fuel price hits us, the litres go down, and that's where the problem comes in. So the fuel retailers are really suffering.
2: And in France, the government says 7 people have died in connection to the recent heat wave baking much of Western Europe. 5 of these are drownings. The high temperatures drove many to beaches to cool off in the water, even though lifeguard supervision is not due to start until July. The heat wave that's already seen record-breaking temperatures across the country is expected to intensify today, with 8 departments in Western France placed on orange heat alert, a first for the month of May. Gold's trading at $4,569.09 an ounce. The rand's at 16.33 to the dollar, 22.03 to the pound, 19.01 to the euro. Brent crude oil is at $97.86 a barrel. In the traffic lights are faulty in Elsie's River at Avonwood Avenue and Holt Road, and in Claremont at Rosemead Avenue and Hampstead Road. Cape Town's cloudy, becoming partly cloudy with a moderate northwesterly wind, reaching a high of 19 degrees. The top story in EWN this hour, the Hawks have arrested a suspected human trafficker in Milnerton.
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7: Welcome back. It is 5 minutes past 10 o'clock. This is Views and News. We're into our second hour. My name, Clarence, and we'll have some very interesting conversations in our next hour. We are going to talk, or we're going to put a question, do I need a financial plan or just more discipline? Of course, there is that pretty common tension, is there not? We often blame our willpower when our actual problem is the lack of clear, maybe a clear structured roadmap is what we need. So we're gonna put that question to Rory Brackner of The Dosh Guide. It is our Money Sense little feature. And we bring new kind of issues into the equation. Issues relevant to now. Not the world it was. Issues relevant to now and the very many moving parts that need to inform our decisions when it comes to investment. So, yeah, I guess when we living in uncertain times, the age-old maxim, cash is king, maybe kind of rings true. So let's have the conversation with Rory Brackner, the founder of Dosh Guide. He focuses heavily on demystifying personal finance, flat fee, transparent advice, and making better everyday choices. I have no doubt he's going to have a lot to say about alignment and clarity over sheer restriction. That in a short while. And then we talk, philosophically speaking, we are going to chat to Dr. Heidi Madison. And she says, she posits, there is something deeply attractive about One Principle for Good because it promises clarity in a muddly, messy world. I'm not sure it's possible. Take a simple example. Imagine telling the truth hurts someone you love. Suddenly honesty and care collide. No single principle solves the tension completely. You see where she takes us? She's going to take us down that rabbit hole, and we're going to emerge on the other side better off for going down that rabbit hole. That in the second half of this hour, after 11 o'clock, we look at China, the superpower in waiting. What does it mean for us in Africa and beyond? Some of the things then on Views and News till 12.
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7: And an invitation for you to join the conversation via WhatsApp at 072-567-1567. You can call anytime at 021-446-0567. We'll prioritize your call. Graham writes, please tell your news team Brooklyn is a suburb of Cape Town, not Milnerton. Technically, I guess, Graham. But for those that don't know Brooklyn, they wouldn't know where on earth in Cape Town that suburb is. Milnerton would give them an idea. So Milnerton is kind of helpful as well, is it not? Yeah. I think so. At 8 minutes past 10 o'clock, Rory Brackner joins us from The Dosh Guide. It's great to have you with us, Rory.
8: Great to be here. Thanks, Clarence.
7: Rory, cash is king. That's what some people are holding out. Money market, keep it in the bank. You don't know what's around the next corner. Can you dispel that rumor?
8: Yeah. I'd say money market, fine. Like if you're putting your if you need to put some, you're not sure what to invest or where to invest, and you want to put your money on hold, or where you get like a good interest rate, a sort of a 6 or 7, 8% interest rate, that's fine. But putting your cash under your mattress is a surefire way to lose wealth. Inflation will just eat that away month in, month out, year in, year out.
7: And I think a lot of people have a plan, but even more people don't have a plan. So I think just to dive into this particular subject, when people feel they're failing with money, they usually blame the lack of discipline. And I would imagine to a great extent that is due. But can discipline actually survive without a proper plan? Or are we just setting ourselves up to fail with all of the discipline in the world?
8: Well, that's exactly it. I think a lot of clients that we work with, they sort of feel bad about the fact that they're not saving enough. They're not on track towards their goals. But we often find that part of the issue is they don't have a clear plan and structure, and they've got something that's quite surface, like I should save 5% of my income, or I should save 10% of my income, and that's their goal. But that's a really difficult goal to stick to, and people feel like, because it's not tangible, it's not exciting. What you want is something that has some emotional resonance, you know, something that's exciting that you're saving that 10%. So the amount 10% could be fine, but if you're saving 10% so that you can put a deposit down on a new home in 3 years' time, that's much easier to stay on track towards, rather than just an arbitrary 10% that you're not sure what you're saving for. And that's where a lot of people fall down, and where they feel bad about the fact that they haven't got the discipline, but actually it's just a clear goal and exciting, emotionally resonant direction that they're going in.
7: It sounds then as if a financial plan could be a straitjacket of sorts that forces discipline, or does it give you the freedom to spend without the guilt?
8: Yeah, so I think that it is a form of liberation, to be honest. Like, I think a lot of people, there's an interesting connotation about the word budget, right? You know, budget feels quite constrained. It feels like you're taking things away. Like, well, if you don't like that word, or maybe a better way to think about it is a spending plan, you know, which is prioritizing what's important to you in your monthly expenditure. And looking and understanding, what do I actually spend money on? Even that act alone is quite illuminating, because often we find we're spending money on things that are not actually that important to us, and we're not spending money on the things that are important. So it's more about having a good spending plan and prioritizing your money, rather than constraining yourself and budgeting, in inverted commas.
7: I guess if you got the plan and you're disciplined about the plan, then you can be spending without guilt. With that disposable income, then?
8: 100%. That's, you know, we, you know, with our plans and the planning we do with clients, we're setting aside fun money, right? We're setting aside things that you can do guilt-free, you know, the family holiday, the fancy dinner, some sports, you know, the new set of golf clubs, or whatever the case may be. You know, it's once you've planned for that, and it's actually a line item in your budget, it becomes guilt free, and you actually need to spend that money. You shouldn't be trying to save the money that you actually have allocated for these fun things, because that's what life's about, right? It's doing fun, interesting things.
7: Yeah. And I know people are thinking, I've got the discipline, I've been doing it for a very long time. But they don't have a structural plan. I think it's important for us to understand, those with a discipline, the DIY investor, how typically you could be tripping yourself up.
8: Yeah, so I think, a good plan consists of three things. Clarity, strategy, and then execution. So this is the way we think about things from a planning perspective, and this very much you can do yourself. So clarity is, what's important to me? What matters to me? What are my goals? And it's important to spend some time on that before skipping to the next steps, because otherwise the plan that you eventually build doesn't make sense, because it's not aligned with what your goals and priorities are. So clarity is super important. Spend some time on that, write it down, get clarity on what's important to you. The next one is a strategy, you know, so what is the plan that's going to help me to achieve my goals? You know, what is my, that's where the budget comes in, for example, like how much am I going to spend on certain things? And what are the important things? What are the trade-offs I need to make? And then the last piece is execution. That's actually quite the tricky piece, you know, unintuitively, the clarity piece and the strategy piece. If you spend a weekend or a couple of weeks, you can come up with that. But now the last piece, the execution, actually sticking to the plan, actually executing on the plan that you've created, that's the difficult part. And that's often where a little bit of accountability often helps to kind of move things forward. But, you know, that's a part of basically sticking to the plan and executing it year in, year out, long term.
7: I want to get back to cash is king, because I'm hearing that constantly, and I'm hearing that in the context of, I guess, my diesel bill, which is now R1,000 more than it was not too long ago. Things are coming at us in ways that we can't anticipate, and I guess that is why that old saying is ringing true for some people. But is it still true? Or does inflation turn that cash into a melting ice block?
8: The latter definitely is correct. I mean, you know, leaving your money in cash is probably one of the most corrosive things that you can do to your personal finance, because we all know, we see it to the point of, you know, the diesel price, the petrol price, costs go up each year. That's just how the economy works. That's just how goods and services work. Prices go up. So if the value of your money is not going up, and if you're just putting your money in cash with no interest or under your mattress, you're literally losing money every month that you're doing that. So it really does not make sense. And I'd really strongly encourage people not to do that. It's a good way to lose money, basically.
7: Yeah, so it's melting ice, you're losing value. But yet the central banks are doing that. The big, well-off, very super rich people are doing that. Not necessarily in fiat, but they're buying gold.
8: Yeah, but that's not keeping it in cash, right? So they're deciding what to buy, whether it's gold, whether it's Bitcoin, whether it's bonds. They're buying very safe, what they perceive as safe assets. But those assets are appreciating, and you know, they don't need the same. They're not as exposed as a household to inflation. You know, government balance sheets, if they've got some money in bonds and they're getting 3 or a couple of percent a year, that's good enough for them, right? They're not as exposed to inflation as like a South African household, for example.
7: So unit trusts, for example, in what? Gold, or maybe in the resource sector in general, could be a great way of investing then in a different kind of cash then, a safe one.
8: Yeah. Yeah, I mean, that's actually a kind of a good way to think about it, right? Like, you can get very safe investments, right? And there's a scale of the volatility of these investments. And gold is an example. You also have stuff like just investing in the stock market through like an index fund.
7: Yeah.
8: That's probably like most of our clients have some sort of investment in that type of fund. So rather than stock picking and trying to make bets on the market, you're just buying the whole market. And as the market goes up, it goes up. And if the market has there are every 10 years, every 20 years, there are these kind of blips where the market does go down. As long as you don't sell at those points, you're fine. So it's just managing your emotions and understanding what the bigger picture is when those things happen. So yeah, the stock market's an option, gold's an option, crypto for a lot of our clients is becoming an option, but that's very volatile compared to other stuff. So but it can be part of the equation of your investments. So really, it's about like understanding, doing some research. If you're doing this yourself, kind of underwriting and understanding what are the different categories of assets that I could invest in, and then understanding the risk associated with this, the expected returns on those, and the volatility around it, I think is all important considerations. And if that feels like a lot to try and figure out, you do have, that's where you can get a financial planner to help to demystify that and to lay out all the options as objectively as possible. But keep in mind that if you're getting a salesperson, that's a bit different to somebody who's doing objective financial planning.
7: Yeah. We bought our home just over 10 years ago, and in the strangest of nooks and crannies of this house, I discovered three safes, and three safes, who's got three? And they stuck away. It's not as if you like putting your gun in there for safekeeping kind of purposes. I'm like, what kind of business are these people into? What kind of business are you into if you're holding three safes?
8: Exactly. I wonder about that.
7: But I think the point that I'm trying, or the question that I'm asking, is how do you balance that psychological, because it's there and it's overwhelming at this moment in time, that psychological need for safety with the necessity for growth.
8: And I think a lot of that comes with having a good plan, right? Have clarity, about what your goals are, have a strategy around those goals, and then make sure that you're executing it on it. And hopefully you've got a bit of accountability to stick to that, because the important part is consistency year in, year out on the execution piece. So I think that's the way, that you go from anxious and feeling not in control and feeling pushed around by the forces of the world to I've got a plan, I'm on track, and I review it each year, and each year I review it, I'm even more confident that I'm on track. That's the way to build confidence and make sure that you're the captain of your own ship.
7: What is the difference, and I think this is something else that we all need to understand, between an emergency fund that protects you, because that's ultimately where the psychological need is at, the irrational psychological need maybe. What's the difference between that emergency fund and a mountain of cash that is, as you say, actually costing you money in the long run?
8: Yeah, so an emergency fund is something that you need like easy access to, right? So it's typically 3 to 6 months of monthly expenses. So, you know, if something unexpected were to happen, like if you're running a business and you lose a big customer, or if you lose your job, you are still good and you've got a bit of a cushion for 3 to 6 months to make a plan, whether that's getting a new job or finding a new client, whatever the case may be. The other, now that's a different requirement to whatever other money that you're sitting on, right? If you are sitting on, you're not sure what to invest in and you're trying to figure that out, and you're sitting on a big, you know, mountain of cash, like if you're lucky enough to have that, or even if it's just a medium mountain of cash, that's fine. So that's that. Now the goals around the emergency fund and the needs around the emergency fund versus that are maybe two different things. And I think it's important to just clarify what, and this is where it comes back down to what's the plan, what's the strategy, right? So the emergency fund is something low risk. It's like a high, it's like a money market type account, because you need easy access to it. It can't be volatile. It can't be 20% down when you need it. It needs to be pretty steady. So that's going to be quite low risk, quite not much volatility. So a money market account. Whereas the rest of your money has a completely different profile. Some of that money might be that you only need it in 30 years' time when you're planning on retiring, in which case you can invest it quite aggressively and you can deal with the volatility, right? So it's just two different buckets of money, and it's really, and this is exactly what good planning is about, is not just to have it all one messy pile of money, but to actually bucket out what are the goals and what are the appropriate things that I'm going to invest in that align with those goals for those buckets of money.
7: I get you. I think in all of these equations that make perfect sense, it is about the relationship that you have with your financial advisor. And I think that is must be a trusted relationship, because you're naked. And I would imagine some people are more endowed than others. And I'm talking financially. Of course, maybe you don't want to show your hand or whatever. How do you cultivate such a relationship? And I, in principle, I don't think we should have a problem with quid pro quo. But some people can argue that the financial advisors may be benefited more so from investment in hard work and discipline and everything else that comes with it that you've exercised.
8: Yeah, so I mean, from our perspective, I think trust is probably, financial advice is uniquely, trust is a uniquely important part of that relationship, because our finances are so personal and so important and consequential for our happiness, for the security of our family, for our future plans. And so to have somebody that you can fully trust without any hesitance or any doubt is really important. And in the way that the financial advice industry works now, that's quite a difficult place to arrive at, because what the experience that a lot of people have is this person's trying to sell me something. Like they maybe are, you know, have good intentions, but is the thing that they're suggesting really the right thing for me, or is this just the thing that's going to earn them some commission? And the minute you have that bit of doubt, especially like our clients have this feeling, is that they just don't want that conflict, right? And they want somebody that they can fully trust, that the incentives aren't misaligned, and that this person's just selling me some product. And so, you know, that's where the way we operate is quite different to the traditional financial advice industry, where it's a monthly subscription, it's a flat fee, it's not connected to the sale of any product. And that is not the only thing that helps with trust. There's other layers to build trust, but that is a good starting point to make sure that this person's actually working for me and not for some, you know, bank or financial institution.
7: Let's understand that. I think I think the first question would be, are financial certified financial advisors not bound to ethical conduct? Could they be in any way incentivized to push certain products?
8: Yeah, so let me give you an example. You know, it's not to say that they are being unethical necessarily. They're operating within the bounds of the ethics of the industry. But let's say you come to them and you're thinking about, you know, buying a property, right? Now, they can't earn any money by you buying a property. That's got nothing to do with them, because if their entire paycheck relies on you buying a retirement annuity from them or you buying life insurance from them, and when you arrive at them, you actually don't need those things at that point in your life. You don't need life insurance. You don't have any kids. You're just looking to buy a property. And the only way they can earn a living is by selling retirement annuity to you or an investment to you. Then there's going to be like an incentive for them to do that, even though the right thing for them to advise you at that point is, okay, let's help you to buy this house. Let's figure out how we can save you some money to buy this house. It's not about a retirement annuity. Now, that is quite a challenging thing for, and it's kind of puts them in quite a difficult position. Like, I feel kind of bad for a lot of financial advisors who they have to keep selling products. They have to keep, pushing retirement annuities, even when those aren't quite the correct things. And so that's the dilemma that the financial advice industry is in a lot of the times. And that's the thing that I think a lot of clients are trying to sidestep at this point. They just want objective advice.
7: And how do we spot them? But a couple of quick fire questions before we have to say goodbye. What is a piece of conventional financial wisdom that you think is absolute rubbish today?
8: Yeah, so I think that's a good question. So absolute rubbish. Well, I think that, just saving a specific percentage, right? I think there's a lot of, and we kind of touched on this earlier, but I think there's a lot of like finfluencers, let's call it, that are saying you need, there's certain equations and there's certain like cookie cutter statements that say you need to save X percent, or you need to spend, 30% on your rent, and you need to save 20%, and you need to spend X amount on entertainment. That I don't think that's actually the way to do a good financial plan and have good structure in place, because it's different for everybody. If you're living in a city where rent is very expensive, you may spend more than the standard average amount, and it may make sense for you. So I think it's about making it personal and making it relevant to you, rather than just listening to cookie cutter advice on, TikTok and Instagram.
7: Okay, now if I have R1,000 left, if I've got it's left over at the end of the month. Let's be precise about that. What is the single smartest thing that I can do with it?
8: Yeah, so I think like if you have a surplus, I think, once you've actually thought through the stuff we've talked about, like have some, what is important to you, what are the goals, and then how do I execute that? That's going to inform what you do with that R1,000. But in terms of like quick fire, like, and if you've actually done a little bit of thinking, like a tax-free savings account, honestly, is something that I think is very underrepresented.
7: Yes.
8: In South Africa. I don't think enough people have a tax-free savings account. I don't think enough advisors recommend tax-free savings account because they're not earning as much commission on them. And that's where that incentive that we talked about comes in again. So the quick fire answer is get a tax-free savings account. It honestly is a pretty magical solution. Any of the earnings that you earn off the back of a tax-free savings account is all tax-free. So it's this magical loophole that everybody has access to. You can spend, I think the maximum is about R32,000 a year. So if you can max that out, you're getting basically free returns for as long as you have that investment.
7: Okay, time to wrap up. Maybe we should end up with this one. Complete the sentence. Money can't buy me happiness, but it can buy me
8: a beautiful house.
7: Peace of mind, maybe.
8: Okay. Yeah, that's also a good one.
7: Thank you very much for your time. As always, Rory Brackner is the founder of Dosh Guide Money Sense. Just looking at things a little differently and factoring into the equation some of our modern day stresses, the moving parts of today. Rory Bracknell, so of course, talking to a new generation very consciously. In fact, it's not very different. I think older generations are thinking, oi, as retirement, am I secure enough in my retirement years? Let's get maximum return on whatever period of time that I still have of productive earning. Young people also want that. They also want that, except they just can't see it in the way society is evolving at this moment in time. They're thinking the issues are not going to be solved by money. Issues are going to be solved by action. And I'm there with them. I'm kind of there with them as well. So that's where we are at. And that brings the time to 10:30. It means it's time for Eyewitness News headlines. And Orly Kalinga is standing by.
2: Thanks, Clarence. Good morning. A high-level meeting is expected to take place at the Charlotte Maxeke Academic Hospital today. This follows a damning report by the public protector on maladministration linked to a 2021 fire which destroyed parts of the facility. Free State Police are on high alert following looting in various parts of Mangaung. 166 people were arrested in connection with the violence yesterday. And in Paris, the Mint has announced its plans to start selling solid gold coins for investment. This will be the first time since it quit making Napoleon's and Louis a century ago. These and other stories at 11 or as it happens.
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2: In the traffic lights are faulty in Elsie's River at Avonwood Avenue and Holt Road, in Claremont at Rosemead Avenue and Hampstead Road, and there are roadworks on the R300 South in the left lane at Stellenbosch Arterial. Aurélie Kalinga, EWN Traffic.
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7: It is 10:35. It is that alternative Tuesday that I look forward to because Dr. Heidi Mattison joins us in the studio. It's philosophically speaking. She tempts us down the rabbit hole and we emerge on the other side discovering it wasn't a rabbit hole after all. Welcome, Dr. Mattison. It's great to have you with us.
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7: An invitation for you to join the conversation via WhatsApp at 072-567-1567. And of course, you can call 021-446-0567 and just kind of interrupt the conversation. Ask your question, make your point. You are welcome. I'm not quite certain what we're going to talk about today, but I'm ready and willing. And you can take me.
17: Well, Clarence, last time on Philosophically Speaking, we spoke about anger and we talked about the fact that on the one hand, South Africans certainly seem angry. And I said, maybe we're not angry enough at, or at least not angry enough at the right things. But we should be angry about corruption or inequality or crime or racism or xenophobia or politicians or privilege, poverty. There's so much to be angry about. And what struck me afterwards is that maybe we're not just angry because things are bad, but we're angry because we disagree about what the right thing to do is, what should matter. And so I think for some people, justice means punishment. Other people think justice means reconciliation. Some people think political freedom is the most important thing. Others think it's economic freedom. And so some think morality is about individual rights and others think it's about community and care. So I was thinking maybe we should consider this question. Beneath all our disagreements, is there a single principle for good? One moral idea that could guide us all? I was struck, I think I was listening to you the other day, I can't remember which day, and you were talking about the idea of do unto others as you would have them do unto you. And I thought, well, that's a pretty good place to start. But is it possible that we could all agree on what is good, what is right, what is just? And so I thought, let's get some listeners and your feedback about that question.
7: Well, I'm going to hold out at the onset. I probably may just change my mind downstream that love is innate and that even science kind of nearly confirms that.
17: Yeah, so I agree with you that love, trust, all of those things are really important. But when we drill down, when we get to the nitty gritty, what do we mean by love? So I was thinking about, you know, when we bring up our children, do we love them and let them do what they want, or do we exercise a bit of tough love and put some restrictions in order to protect them or keep them safe? So we might agree on these broad concepts like love and trust and justice and right and good, but when it comes to what those actually mean in practice, I think that's really difficult to agree on. And philosophers for thousands of years have been trying to work out this one moral principle. And I mean, one of my favorite philosophers, just because I think he was so far ahead of his time, is John Stuart Mill. And he thought that happiness was something that all human beings could agree on as being the most important principle. So whatever increases happiness is good, and whatever decreases happiness is bad. But again, what does it mean to be happy? So it may be you ask for a cigarette, I give you a cigarette, I make you happy. But is that good for you? Is that in your interests? Of course not, because we know cigarettes are bad for one's health. So again, it's whether it's duty or happiness or kindness, what does that mean in our day-to-day lives? And I think that's where we have difficulties in putting into practice this one principle for good.
7: Okay, so we're talking about the principle for good, and I think the question that comes to mind, well, I'm suggesting first and foremost that it's a choice. It is out there. It's not something that we need to learn, and yeah, we are going to choose whether we exercise it, do it, and it's in relation to others and that which sustains us. But if we look back at history, I would suggest also, I'd posit that the definition of good has evolved and constantly. So it could be evolutionary as well.
17: Absolutely. I mean, I think we learn certain things. So if I think about

0: goodness is. And I'm really struggling to come up with that. So I thought I'd come up with that on honesty. I thought honesty could be something that we could all agree that being honest is the right thing to do. But then someone reminded me about what about telling the truth to someone you love when that truth is really going to hurt them? Suddenly, honesty and kindness collide. And so I'm again not sure that honesty even is the right thing to do. If the world was about to end tomorrow and the politicians knew about it, I'm not sure I'd want them to be honest and tell us. I'd rather be surprised when the world goes poof.
1: And I guess the best radio also happens when that when a beautifully a beautiful theory just collides, hits an ugly reality. I get that. Truth, does it really hurt? Maybe it hurts for now, but it is liberating eventually, is it not?
0: And I mean, I the other thing that struck me, so truth can be, truth can set you free, but it can be harmful. It can be, create trauma and unhappiness and grief. And maybe, yes, that's all something that we need in order to get over it, in order to move on. There are some philosophers who think suffering is fundamental to our being, that we shouldn't go for pure happiness. We should actually recognize that without suffering, we wouldn't know what happiness was. So maybe suffering is something we can all agree on has some value, but how much suffering and at whose cost? And then I was thinking, well, maybe freedom, and particularly in South Africa, I think freedom is so fundamentally important that maybe we can agree that more freedom is better than less freedom. But then it brings me back to the freedom we have online when we kind of anonymously post nasty messages, and maybe we should have less freedom because some freedoms hurt other people. And so I'm beginning to think that this one principle for good maybe doesn't exist, and maybe it's because human beings value so many different things at once, and we're such complex beings. So we value truth and we value loyalty, but we value dignity and compassion. And so maybe instead of looking for the one right answer to the question, what is the right thing to do, we need to sort of exercise moral maturity and learn how to navigate the differences in people's moral codes, how to respect people who have different values from ourselves without getting angry or aggressive or kind of high and mighty that we are the right ones and they are obviously wrong.
1: I get you. There's so many thoughts rushing through my mind at this moment in time, and I'm wondering, should we be looking for a rule at all? We all have the same gray mass between our ears. I get the sense that we use it differently for whatever reason. Should we? I think we should be looking at the person. Is the principle for good not simply about cultivating those wonderful human virtues?
0: Absolutely. And I think that's possibly the right direction to go in. So if we go back to Aristotle and his kind of views on we should worry less about the right course of action and worry more about the right kind of being. So in other words, it's not about what I do, but it's about who I am. And he thought that if we cultivate the virtues of kindness and courage and compassion and honesty, then good actions will naturally follow. But virtue ethics for a long time kind of took a back seat when the scientific revolution happened and people began to think that morality could have a single answer like gravity or, the temperature that water boils at. And so people looked for a kind of scientific answer to the question of morality. And I think that that was probably a red herring or a path that we might not really have benefited from going down. And I think you're absolutely right that it's very difficult to agree on what the right thing to do is in all circumstances because context matter, context change. So if I'm thinking about being honest and I've got someone who's very fragile and emotionally insecure, then maybe I want to temper my honesty with kindness. But if it's a politician, then maybe I do want them to be brutally honest and tell us that, things are not going well and there are going to be tax increases or tax

0: taxi fare increases or whatever the case may be. So I think that you're onto something, Clarence, that really we should try to cultivate the best version of ourselves, and hopefully that will lead to the kind of actions that we can judge to be morally good or morally beneficial to others.
1: Yeah, then we got an absolutely crazy world. I played a song yesterday just because it happened in the morning. It was serendipitous, and I played a little snippet of "Sound of Silence." "Hello, darkness, my old friend. I've come to talk to you again." And "Silence Like a Cancer Grows" is part of the lyrics of that beautiful Simon and Garfunkel composition. "Silence Like a Cancer Grows." It's very difficult to even speak the truth in this world. You've got to be brave to speak the truth in this world, and not everybody's brave. And that's also about doing good.
0: Yeah, and I mean, what I tell my medical students when we talk about the kind of structural injustice or structural inequality that exists in South Africa, and many of them say to me things like, well, how can we be ethical when the system is so unjust, when it's not fair that 80% of the population relies on 12% of doctors? How can we do good in a system that is unequal and unjust and unfair? And I think it does take courage, but it's also important to recognize that we have small ethical kind of remits. We can be ethical in our own lives. We can be ethical in relation to the people around us. We don't have to change the world to be ethical. It's wonderful that there is Martin Luther King and Rosa Parks and Nelson Mandela and Archbishop Desmond Tutu, and they were remarkable people. We don't have to be remarkable to be moral or to be ethical. We can make those adjustments in our own lives, and that really does have a ripple effect. That calling out your friend for making a racist or xenophobic remark is brave, but it doesn't require the kind of commitment that some of these great reformers had. And so I think starting small is really important, and kind of recognizing the value in just trying to make our own little circles that much more ethical can have extremely positive effects in a broader way.
1: Okay, we got a very interesting contributor. I think he's gonna tear apart our philosophically
0: Love
1: speaking little
0: it.
1: segment. He's gonna I don't think he's gonna wade in with a legal opinion, but Advocate Paul Hoffman, it's always great to have your mind with us. Please go ahead.
2: Thanks, Clarence, and good morning to your guest and to your listeners as well. The very first thing that came out of your guest's mouth today got my hackles going. So let's just debate it. She said we get angry about corruption. Now, that may be true, but if we were to think about it, we shouldn't be getting angry about corruption. We should be getting even about corruption. The problem with corruption is that it is allowed because there is no political will among ordinary South Africans to put a stop to it. And you can put a stop to it. You can put a stop to it very easily by making it clear to politicians that you will not vote for them again if they do not support the efforts of poor old Glynis Breytenbach to put anti-corruption machinery of state in place that actually works.
1: Advocate,
2: That would make all the difference.
1: that's not a party political statement that you're making, huh?
2: No, she's simply adopted the stance of the Constitutional Court. This whole thing was litigated years ago, and the Constitutional Court said very clearly what South Africa needs is a body outside the control of the executive branch of government in order to deal with corruption effectively. Now, if you just think about that for one second, you'll see that it makes perfect sense. If the executive is corrupt, then it can't be in charge of the anti-corruption machinery, because that just sabotages the entire
1: Yeah.
2: setup.
1: And Parliament should protect us as representatives, should be protecting us from the executive. But I don't want to take it out of its philosophical kind of essence. And I would imagine there's a lot of constitutionalists in government that would agree with you completely. I certainly do. And Glynis Breytenbach certainly represents that kind of mindset. It is within our power. It is important for us to do the right thing. And that is the good thing, then, Dr. Mattison. I think that's the point that Advocate Paul Hoffman is making.
0: I agree completely. But I would also add that how many of us, and I will include myself in this on public radio, that we criticize the corruption in government, which we absolutely should do, and we absolutely should refuse to vote for parties who are constantly being hauled over the coals for corruption. But how many of us have bought a stolen cell phone? How many of us have offered a policeman a bribe? How many of us have contributed to this endemic corruption that exists? Now, I'm not suggesting that means that we shouldn't hold to account our parliamentarians and our politicians for being corrupt. And as leaders of our country, we expect them to be role models. But this is what I'm saying about making changes in our own lives that allow us to then have a kind of ripple effect. And I think that that's really important, that we sort of, it should be top down. So we should see our leaders as being moral bastions. But in the absence of that, maybe we can be bottom up, and maybe we can stop going through red traffic lights, and maybe we can stop speeding, and maybe we can stop doing all of these wrong things and set an example where leaders are not setting an example themselves. Sure. So I agree absolutely with the advocate. But I do think that we must also take responsibility for our own actions as individual human beings.
1: How many of us have plagiarized? Maybe that's going to touch some conscience out there. Now, let's go.
0: Absolutely.
1: Let's go to this voice note. And I want to just before we play it, I'm suggesting also, because I'm not religious, but I'd like to think of myself as a spiritual being with a strong sense of right and wrong that is innate. I don't think that we are meant to discover something new. I believe it is there. It is there, and it's our choice to do the right thing. I don't think we should be actively inventing it to survive together. So I'm going to posit that with you, and I'm going to listen to Maureen's voice note. Is it Sharon's voice note? Let's take a listen.
3: Apropos this discussion that Clarence is having at the moment, I think the most important thing is love. And if we take the definition of love as being having the utmost concern for the well-being of another person, surely that could be something we could live with.
1: Yes, Dr. Mattison?
0: Absolutely. I agree completely. But I do think that having concern for other people, again, it becomes the circular question. What does it mean to be concerned about people? So again, if I'm concerned about your happiness, I will give you a cigarette. If I'm concerned about your health, I will not give you a cigarette. But I do think love is a very important place to start. My only concern with that is that with 8 billion people on the planet, we can't love everybody. So is it, I worry about a kind of partial ethics where we love the people who look like us, who sound like us, who feel like us, and then what happens to the people who are different from us, where it might be difficult to love someone who has different culture, different religion, different language, different geographical location. So while I think love is possibly a good starting point, I'm not sure it gets us all the way there. And so I think we
1: had this conversation yesterday.
0: And respect.
1: Yes. We had this conversation yesterday, and I think there was a conclusion that we made that we can love humanity. And when you love humanity, you love your story within that human story. We love your indigeneity within humanity. Can't love humanity without not loving your indigeneity.
0: Clarence, I'm gonna play devil's advocate. Can you love something without respecting it?
1: No, so, I don't think they are separable. No, they are inseparable.
0: Well, I wonder about that because...
1: So give me an example of a human being that I can't respect.
0: Well, I mean, depends what we mean by respect. I mean, so I'm thinking about loving children. Now, generally, respect, we think, comes from a sort of a rational or a more cognitive being. Now, we can respect them as children, and I think that's definitely possible. But I worry that love is very narrow-looking. It's very tunneled. So when we love someone, we spotlight them. And then what about the people that are in the darkness, the people that we exclude on the outside? And this is, as you know, Clarence, this is where I've spoken about empathy, that we tend to empathize with people who are like us, and then we don't empathize with people who are different from us. And I worry about the burden of loving everyone. I mean, it's difficult. Some people are difficult to love. They're grumpy, or they're racist, or they're sexist, or they're patriarchal, or whatever the case may be.
1: We've got to wrap up. So can I propose to you that people can only teach you to disrespect them? But our responsibility to each other is to respect everybody.
0: Absolutely.
1: That's the only thing that they can teach you by their conduct, by their interaction with yourself and with themselves. They can't teach you to respect them. They can only teach you to disrespect them. And if we can move from that particular vantage point, maybe just life's going to be a little easier. Doctor, your closing comment.
0: Absolutely. And I think if we can focus on doing right rather than being right, I think that would go a long way in helping us to create a slightly more moral world.
1: Let's hold each other's hands in that direction. Thank you for your mind. It's appreciated. And travel mercies, Dr. Madison. And I hope you're going to be back in 2 weeks' time.
0: I will be. Thanks, Clarence. Thanks, listeners, for your contributions.
1: Take care, Dr. Heidi Madison, philosophically speaking. And it's about engaging. Nobody's ever wrong when we speak in the manner that we speak in this particular segment, and maybe just that is an outcome in itself that will make the world a much better place. It is 2 minutes to 11 o'clock. Orly Kalinga standing by with Eyewitness News at the top of the hour.
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10: Good morning, I'm Aurélie Kalinga. The Hawks have arrested a suspected human trafficker in Milnerton. Officers busted the man during an operation at a house in Brooklyn yesterday. Three people were rescued. Hawks spokesperson Zinzihani says the operation was carried out with city law enforcement and the Home Affairs Department.
11: The arrest emanates from a follow-up investigation that discovered a possible trafficker who trafficked young women for sexual exploitation. The possible trafficker was immediately arrested, and through further investigation, it was established that he is illegally in the country. He was arrested for trafficking persons as well as for contravention of the Immigration Act.
10: The suspect is expected to make his first appearance in the Cape Town Magistrates Court tomorrow. A high-level meeting is expected to take place at the Charlotte Maxeke Academic Hospital today. This follows a damning report by the public protector on maladministration linked to a 2021 fire which destroyed parts of the facility. The report found that delays in repairing affected areas are largely due to underspending and poor project management. Health Minister Aaron Motsoaledi and Finance Minister Enoch Odongwana will visit the hospital this morning to discuss possible solutions. Health Department spokesperson Foster Mohale.
12: The two ministers will meet numerous stakeholders, including the provincial government leaders, to chart a way forward to address all issues raised in the report as part of efforts to improve access to essential healthcare at this.
10: Free State Police are on high alert following looting in various parts of Mangaung. 166 people were arrested in connection with the violence yesterday. They face charges of public violence, looting and malicious damage to property. The unrest followed the circulation of voice recordings and digital posters calling for a shutdown over service delivery concerns. Police spokesperson Thabo Kovane says officers are monitoring hotspot areas.
13: The Provincial Commissioner of the Free State Province, Lieutenant General Thabang Solomon Lesia, has been instrumental in ensuring that there is sufficient resources to respond in the manner that us in the district have responded. He has instructed provincial units, specialized units, to form part of this. And thus, when we then were in a position to bring the situation under control much faster.
10: The South African Petroleum Retailers Association says fuel stations in rural areas cannot afford to operate at night. The association says security risks and low fuel sales during these hours are adding to retailers' frustration. Chairperson Henry van der Merwe says motorists have also started stealing fuel.
14: The more expensive the petrol, the more drive-offs they have. Yes, that is happening, and unfortunately, that is a reality. There's horror stories about that, but there's been bricks thrown at cars, tenants jumping in the back of a bucket, being driven off by the culprits.
10: And Russia's President Vladimir Putin has signed a decree freeing new army recruits of debts of up to $139,000 as Moscow continues to roll out financial incentives to lure more men to fight in Ukraine. Russia has for more than 4 years offered lucrative salaries to men signing up to take part in its war against Ukraine. The decree published yesterday by the Kremlin makes Russians who signed an army contract after the 1st of May and their spouses eligible for the debt exemption. The army contract should be signed for a minimum of a year. Gold's trading at $4,533.30 an ounce, the rand at 16.35 to the dollar, 22.03 to the pound, 19.03 to the euro. Brent crude oil is at $98.97 a barrel. In the traffic on Philip Hosanna Drive incoming, there's an accident before Rowland Street. Expect delays. On the N2 incoming, there's an accident in the left lane before Broadlands. And on the R300 southbound, there's an accident before the Stellenbosch arterial. Cape Town's cloudy, becoming partly cloudy with a moderate northwesterly wind, reaching a high of 19 degrees. The top story in EWN this hour, the Hawks have arrested a suspected human trafficker in Milnerton.
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1: Aurelie, don't go. Don't go. There's a message I want you to hear. Maybe Joe should play it quickly. Yeah, it's Maureen's message. It's important for Aurelie to hear the message.
17: I'd like to commend our new newsreader, Aurelie Kalinga. She has good recording voice. Addiction is good, pronunciation is good. Well done. We need more of these good people on Cape Talk.
1: You must forgive Maureen. It took me a while to get your name right as well, but I'm there or thereabouts. Aurelie Kalinga. Okay, she did hear your message. I thought it was important for her to hear. So I needed to hold her in the studio for a while longer. It is 7 minutes past 11 o'clock. This is Views and News. My name is Clarence. Plenty of messages in the WhatsApp line. And then Dr. Stephen Kuo, we are going to find out so much about China in our next couple of minutes. China, superpower, what that means for Africa, what that means for the world. And in the second half, we're going to talk about rising fuel costs and how that's changing the way we shop, travel, and survive. There's a whole lot to discover. And of course, a whole lot of conversation that we're going to have right here on Cape Talk through till 12.
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1: And that WhatsApp line has been active, so let's just tick off a couple of messages through on that WhatsApp number, 0725671567. You can call anytime at 021-446-0567. Joy writes, morning Cape Talk, there's an ex-perlite now living in Langebaan turning 100 years old today. Her name is Lena Howe. I'm not sure whether you would be interested in interviewing. I'd love to. I mean, I'd easily just learn at the feet of a 100-year-old Lena tomorrow. So let's see if we can get that together, Joy. Louis writes that, hi Clarence, your guest has changed feet. Fact is, the overwhelming majority are not guilty of any of those examples. Yeah, that's why I threw in kind of plagiarism there as well, because I felt unaffected and I know that I've plagiarized and I feel guilty about it, and maybe just somebody else has done what I've done. Not intentionally, but kind of using it in an argument to make the point. But yeah, we all fall foul of that morality thing, and we want to apply it to other people. Meanwhile, the four other fingers that are pointing back at us, we leave uninterrogated. At the end of the day, somebody else writes, we have animal brains that are hardwired to default to survival of the fittest. That's the human paradox. It is the human paradox. I want to propose that there's a higher brain as well. And the higher brain is probably the biggest mass of gray matter between your ears that we don't kind of put to good use. So, yeah, what are we going to remain primitive, or are we going to learn from our experience? So it's not nuclear science that we're talking about, really, are we? Lynette writes, listening to your talk in the workplace, it is necessary to have codes of ethics precisely because we all have different morals and values. We have to sign that code and adhere to it. I think what we were trying to explore was the possibility of a principle for good, a universal principle for good. Is it just an instinct that we are not kind of taking notice of or not? Ultimately, the question, and I want to propose that it is exactly that thing, that we are choosing not to do the right thing. It is 10 minutes past 11 o'clock. Welcome, Dr. Stephen Kuo. It's really great to have you with us.
18: Thank you, Clarence.
1: Yeah,
18: glad
1: so
18: to be here.
1: We had philosophically speaking in the previous segment just before 11 o'clock, and some of that is probably going to spill over into our time. But I think it's so important for us to discover China, this new magnificent China that is excelling in so very many ways. And if you don't mind, I want to start off with democratic practice, because I think often our perceptions are are framed by what we perceive as undemocratic practice in China. Would you say there's a semblance of truth to that allegation?
18: I suppose, yes, there is a semblance of truth to the fact that China is not a, I suppose, one person, one vote democracy, as is the case in many other parts of the world. That is correct. But as we all know, China has become, over the last 30, 40 years, economically very strong. So with its form of governance and government, it has delivered economic progress. So yes, it's not the same as the West, but it has delivered economically.
1: Is it a different model of democracy? Because I get the feeling that the person in the most rural village is represented.
18: It seems to me that the government of China does care about its people. Even though there's no 5-yearly elections, the government of China sees itself to be on the same boat as the people of China. So there is alignment in what the government wants and with the majority of the population at least. And I think one way, perhaps I can point out the potential problem. A lot of people tend to equate democracy with economic growth, and that's not necessarily the case, because for a very long time, the West, represented by the U.S. and Western Europe, has been democratic, or they are democratic, and they are economically flourishing. But it's not necessarily the case that a democracy will lead to economic growth. That's not necessarily the case. And in our context in South Africa, in a way, we have democracy. We have had since 1994. We had pretty good economic growth up to about 2007, 2008. And as we all know, we have had lackluster growth since then. So there isn't an automatic equal sign between voting every 5 years and economic growth.
1: Yeah, I get that, because I think we need to look at China's success, and China's success is probably because it is able to consider that 30-year plan while we move through 5-year election cycles, reprioritizing what is important through every cycle. You can remain focused beyond the 5 years.
18: Indeed. So, I mean, we're looking at China from where we at. So we are in South Africa. So look, China has its own economic problems. If you look beyond the more recent decades, back into the 60s and 70s, China had huge economic problems and it had ideological issues. So China has come along and chosen a mixed model. On the one hand, it's state controlled. On the other hand, it is also free market. So it's state capitalism, right? So it has pros and cons, but by and large, is working okay in China, right? America has a more pure capitalist system, and different countries have different systems. And the Chinese seems to be getting things more right than not, whereas in South Africa, we seem to be getting less right. Oh. And that's why our economic growth, I think, this year is about 1%. Which, given our population growth, it's not good enough.
1: So you would agree the economic benefits would be from that long-term kind of focus on infrastructure and everything else?
18: I think if I were to, I mean, it's obviously very, very big economy. It's the second largest in the world, and it's the complex myriad of factors. But my view is it's meritocracy that is a major difference between South Africa and China.
1: Noted.
18: Given all its differences, China has this culture of the examination system, where you need to write an exam and then to go into the civil service. And in the private sector, this also applies, looking at your university attendance and attainment. So there's a great deal of meritocracy. And then for your promotion in the civil service, right, so the best mayor out of the province, out of the different cities in the province, they get promoted to the provincial level. The best provincial governors get promoted to the state level, the central level. So there's a, and this goes back to China's own history of having a meritocratic Mandarin civil service system, right? So even though there's a lot of things that China has that have led to its success, and remember, China has problems too. It seems to me one of the biggest keys is China's meritocratic system that well, look, it's not 100% sure, but it seems to work by and large.
1: Yeah. Dr. Stephen Cho, our guest, senior lecturer in international relations at WITS, serves as the director of the Afro-Asia program as well. Just getting up and close with China, understanding this country is, I think, absolutely necessary. Would you say that China is more homogenous maybe than South Africa is in terms of the diversity of peoples and culture?
18: I think China is more diverse. So China, if you were to look at Han Chinese, the majority ethnic group, then which largely lives on the eastern quarter of China, that's the traditional Han Chinese area. But if you were to go across western and northwestern China, China is a multi-ethnic country. And in many ways, if you were to look at China into its history in its entirety, going back 4,600 years, China is an empire. So instead of looking at China as a nation state, rather look at China as an empire, where dynasties fell and rose, where there were wars and there were peace times, there were good times and there were bad times. So look at China as an empire. Perhaps not that different to the Roman Empire, and incorporating different ethnic groups into its sphere of influence, if you like. Oh. Yeah. So in more ancient times, Japan, Korea, Vietnam, they were also within the sort of Sinosphere. So look at China. Think of China as a civilization and as an empire.
1: A core a pillar of your work, Dr. Kuo, has been around China and the global actions, particularly in expanding that footprint in the global south. And you say it cannot be explained by economic resources alone. And I think my question is around that historic kind of positioning, that identity as a non-intervening third world peer, maybe. How does it now balance a practical necessity of protecting its multi-billion dollar interests on the African continent and around the world?
18: So China, so today, you and I are used to seeing China on the internet, on the TV screens as the second superpower. But China was only allowed to enter into the United Nations in 1971. And as recently as the 1990s, Chinese economy was roughly the same size as Spain's, right? So when China started engaging with Africa, I suppose under the Deng Xiaoping era, so this is the 1980s and 1990s, it was actually quite weak, right? It's only the last 20 years China has become very powerful. So for a very long time, Chinese position was not different from, for example, South Africa's position, that we are countries of the South that were previously colonized and that we still are under the thumb of Western neo-imperialism. So for a very long time, up until perhaps even now to some extent, China says that by we, China means the global South, are comrades of the South, right? So Chinese policies, and quite consistently in Africa, has been we don't want Western interference, we don't want, and so if we don't want the West, be that the UK, France, or the US, interfering in domestic affairs of, let's say, African countries or small Asian countries, then China itself doesn't want to be seen as interfering in domestic affairs of South Africa or Zimbabwe, for example. But this has been shifting over the last 15, 20 years. And the big one was probably the crisis in Darfur in Sudan, because China was the largest investor in Sudan. So we're talking about 2005, 6, 7, 8, thereabouts. And African, the AU and various African countries were saying to China, we would like you to please help to mediate an end to the Darfur crisis. We know you've got investments in Sudan. We know you've got pull with then President al-Bashir. Please come and assist. So China initially was reluctant. A, it didn't want to interfere. B, it didn't feel like it understood the complexities of Sudanese politics, domestic and regional. But since about 2007, 2008, after the Darfur, which China helped with negotiating a UNAU hybrid force to go in with Darfur, it has gradually become more involved with African security, supporting UN peacekeepers, helping with peacemaking processes, etc. So China needs to walk a tightrope between not interfering in people's domestic affairs, but on the other hand, supporting negotiations.
1: If we travel on the African continent, you go to Namibia, you're probably driving on a road that was built by the Chinese. If you're getting on a train in Kenya, you're probably getting onto a train that was manufactured by China. The presence is big and expanding on the African continent. I want to talk to your research, Dr. Kuo. It demonstrates that economic development alone is not enough to build sustainable peace. And that research that you've done also suggests that Beijing is being forced to look past absolute state sovereignty to address the local legitimacy of those in power. I would imagine that is the challenges that Africa presents. How does China look beyond sovereignty? And how does it deal with local legitimacy if it is at odds with that sovereignty?
18: That's a complex issue, right? So local actors in Africa, in African countries, they existed before China arrived. And before China arrived, perhaps they were working with Western colonial powers, trying to get the best deals for themselves. So China has, to be honest, when you say China here, it's not necessarily the central Chinese government run by Xi Jinping, right? I mean, President Xi is a very busy guy, obviously. So the China we're talking about here is multifaceted. The road that's constructed in Namibia and the railway line in Kenya, These are done by, some of them are by Chinese state-owned companies, others are by private Chinese contractors. Many of them are Chinese loans, right? So the Chinese, if you like, the Chinese model that worked well for the last 30 years, it has been an infrastructure-led economic development in China itself. build the road, build the railway line, and then allow the economy to flourish and thrive. So the state provides infrastructure investment, and that both provides jobs directly, but it also provides infrastructure for commerce to carry on. So China thought, fine, we can do the same thing in Africa. So it provides loans into African countries, and its infrastructure companies build the roads and the railway lines and the cell phone towers, etc. So that's in a way, the Chinese do in Africa what they used to do back home. But back home, China understands its own local politics far better, and it's far better to control things.
1: So you're saying the mischief is business to business rather than government intervention that we've witnessed in South Africa and elsewhere?
18: I think so. I mean, roughly put, yes.
1: Okay. Let's talk to the dual dependency dilemma that South Africa has. We are running out of time, and I think this is going to be an important question to you. South Africa's got that dependency, that dual dependency dilemma. We rely on Western financial markets, and I think we structurally tethered to Chinese telecommunications and technology infrastructure. Maybe you can help us with a realistic scenario planning exercise. What does it look like for an African nation trying to maintain that strategic autonomy?
18: Clarence, this is the million-dollar question, or probably the billion-dollar question. Currently, as we know, the ANC government relationship is far better with Beijing than with Washington, that we all know. Right, and it seems to me that, our businesses, our private sector, probably has a longer history of doing business. Our financial sector and other sectors are probably more comfortable dealing with the West, right? So now this is where the divide comes in. So for a long time, I've argued that we should also have a strategic ambiguity so that we give ourselves a bit of elbow room to both say to China, we are your friend ideologically and as a country of the South, but we're also able to say to the West, led by the US, that we're not your enemy. We are a good market for your investors, and we would like to export our goods to you in the EU and America. So it seems to me a more moderate, more commercially driven foreign policy is going to be more suitable, given that we want to grow our economy here in South Africa.
1: We're going to have to wrap it up there. I think I started off the question by, is the most rural person in China represented at government level? Is the most marginalized person in your country represented? And I wonder sometimes if the most marginalized person in South Africa is represented at government level. And I think that ultimately is the measure of democracy. Your call on that one, Doctor?
18: That's a hard one. I think the Chinese news that about 600 million people have been lifted out of poverty is relatively accurate. Relatively accurate. So China has done a great deal on poverty alleviation over the last 30 years or so. So if your basic needs of having food to eat every day, roof over your head, and clean water to drink, I think the Chinese have done a fair bit over the last 30, 40 years.
1: Yeah, and I think the question is, what of what the Chinese have done can we import and do on this particular side? Thank you for the time. We need a lot more time, obviously, Dr. Stephen Chow. But we appreciate, Dr. Stephen Kuo, rather. We appreciate the time that you've given us to get a little closer to China. Senior lecturer in international relations at WITS. Serves as the director of the Afro-Asia program and brings the time to 11:30. Time for Eyewitness News headlines. Orly Kalinga standing by.
10: Thanks, Clarence. Good morning. The Pretoria High Court has raised concerns over arguments brought forward by suspended police sergeant Fanny Nkosi's legal team during his bail appeal. Nkosi was denied bail last month after the court found he may evade trial if released. The suspended SAPS organized crime unit member faces charges, including defeating the ends of justice after he was allegedly found in possession of multiple police case dockets linked to active investigations. The Cape Town taxi industry is embracing innovation with the introduction of a digital payment system aimed at making travel easier and more convenient. Cordetta says commuters can soon forget about taxi maps as the association prepares to launch a SA pay card payment option in selected areas from the 1st of June. And in France, the government says 7 people have died in connection to the recent heat wave baking much of Western Europe. Five of these were drownings. The high temperatures drove many to beaches to cool off in the water, even though lifeguard supervision is not due to start until July. These and other stories at 12 or as it happens.
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10: There's a crash on the R300 South before the Stellenbosch arterial. Traffic lights are faulty in Elsie's River at Avonwood Avenue and Holt Road, in Claremont at Rosemead Avenue and Hampstead Road, and there are roadworks on the R300 South in the left lane at Stellenbosch arterial. Aurélie Kalinga, EWN Traffic.
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6: Welcome back. 11:36. It is that final lap through till 12 o'clock. And plenty of messages in via the WhatsApp line. Maybe we should just go and tick some off there. 072-567-1567. That's the WhatsApp number. Use that number and communicate. Tell us what's on your mind. You can also call on 021-446-0567. We'll prioritize your call. The Chinese expedite the building of hundreds of kilometers of roads in Lesotho, as I've witnessed when visiting my son there once a year. We could use them here in South Africa and cost effectively as well. And it is that solution that Africa is wanting and seeking and implementing. There is infrastructural projects. I think it's going to be hard work to find one country that is not impacted by Chinese technology around infrastructure. And then there's and that's from Sue. Thank you for that, Sue. We've also had a message in from another Sue. Clarence, this is a worthwhile new slot, the moral philosophical segment. So I think it's important for us to have those kind of conversations. And we, of course, are planning to do exactly that. Every alternate Tuesday, you'll find it right here on Views and News, philosophically speaking. At 11:37, there's an article in the Citizen that we found. It's called Fuel Cost Pain Changes How South Africans Shop, Travel and Survive. We are a resourceful bunch, aren't we? It was published in The Citizen, as I said. It features insights from Carmen Murray, an ethnographer and a social forecaster. And Murray essentially analyzes online conversations, consumer behaviors and community discussions to reveal what that South Africans are no longer just complaining about high fuel costs. You've got to get on with it, don't we? They are actively and rapidly reorganizing their daily lives to survive. And I have a sneaking suspicion that there's maybe some good advice, some good ideas that's going to come from this conversation. So warm welcome to you, Carmen. It's great to have you with us. Carmen is standing by via Zoom, I believe. And Carmen now needs to unmute herself, I think. So let's get that going, and then we'll have a conversation with her. And I think it's really kind of innovative stuff. She has identified what they call one route buying and trip consolidation. Maybe this is something that you want to do in your little WhatsApp group, your street group.
7: I'm unmuted now.
6: I've got you in the nick of time. And a very warm welcome to you, Carmen Murray. It's good to have you. And Carmen, is she back? You were unmuted there for a short while, and then she muted again, did she? I heard her loud and clear. Carmen, maybe you should unmute again. Okay, so instead of driving individually for every errand, neighbors and local communities are apparently organizing via WhatsApp groups. There we go. To coordinate, consolidate those shopping trips. Trying to get hold of Carmen still. And Murray terms this one route buying. It's a method of consolidation, of course, people combining errands, shared transport, and eliminate unnecessary travel to split or to lower fuel costs. Get that done! Are you there, Carmen?
7: Hello! Hi! I'm so sorry. I don't know what happened there with the technical glitch. but I'm here, ready.
6: Yeah, and it happens to me as well, so I understand completely. I was talking about OneRoot buying, and already I think most communities have little WhatsApp groups, street groups, and this is a means for you to coordinate that little trip to the shopping center, and split the costs, isn't it?
7: I mean, isn't it just extraordinary? That is the one thing. Yesterday, we celebrated Africa Day. And if there's one thing that we can truly celebrate about the tenacity and the resilience of the African people, that's it. It's like already foresight, knowing that there's issues coming down the line. How do we adapt?
6: So this is more than because maybe just we were just grumbling in the past, grumbling at the petrol pump. Are you saying these increases have been so significant that people were forced into their natural resourcefulness?
7: There is definitely something very different about what's happening now. So let's talk about the moment that we're in, right? So we know that there's the Middle East crisis, there's geopolitics and a lot of uncertainty. And then we throw AI into the room and that's so many uncertainties. It's like a tennis ball effect. And so

0: were going to get a little better, and there were indications that it may. But I know this morning that the USA bombed some of those ports in South Iran, and they claimed self-defense. I thought that was a bit of a stretch, the claim. How do you claim self-defense? But anyway, so it looks as if this may be with us for a while still. You've coined the term one route buying. What does it mean to you?
1: I think in terms of one route buying, you know, the resourcefulness that we are seeing among South Africans is, what is the route that I take to work every single day? And who else needs anything on that route? So if there's maybe a shop in my surrounding area that I can go to, so when I come back from work, I can do the shopping for the community and then bring it back home or for my neighbors. And so this is that one route buying, is coordinating according to a route and how to minimize, you know, moving around from one shopping center or one shop to the other, and to be more cost efficient and with the spending.
0: Yeah, and you might think, ah, nobody's going to be interested, but it's worth your while trying. If you're going to work at 5 o'clock in the morning, like regularly, I have no doubt that there's somebody in your area that would appreciate that ride and share costs. And maybe you can alternate who does the driving. And that's what one route buying is. Don't assume that there isn't somebody that is in that very same condition that you are in, somebody that would really benefit from sharing those costs. You've compared our current societal adaptation, let's call it that, our resourcefulness, to the way South Africans reacted during the COVID-19 pandemic. Explain that parallel that you create.
1: I think that, you know, being a developing country, having different challenges to a developed nation, I think that the way we think about our problems is completely different. It's not about how can we mobilize technology, but it's also about what is the things that we can adapt to, and how can we actually find solutions to our real problems immediately. And I think, you know, through my research and what I've been doing is really trying to understand, you know, how what is the perception of Africa for the rest of the world. And there's such a big focus at the moment on not only South Africa but the continent, to try and understand our resilience and to really understand how our resilience works and how we respond to the world.
0: Yeah. Are you snooping on people's conversations, essentially? It's wonderful. And sharing your intelligence with us so all of us can benefit from it. Were there any maybe changes in consumer behavior that you spotted regarding how people view different fuel providers, maybe petrol grades, maybe brands, in their day-to-day search for cheap alternatives?
1: Good question. It's my favorite question. So the way that I approach research together with my team is free behavior and considered behavior. So we look at, so if you go online and you do a search and you are not logged into your Gmail or anything like that, and you do a normal search, we can then tap into what is those terms, those keywords, those questions that people are asking online. But then there's also the considered behavior, which is like press releases. It's like what we put out in the world, but thinking really carefully of how we want it to be received. And so really understanding those two buckets helps us to understand what behavior is happening. And I've worked with fuel companies in the past, and something that really stood out to me this round is how people are searching about fuel. Like, what is the best fuel that can give me the longest distance? I mean, the fuel is a very technical, you know, understanding. And there's always these assumptions that it's also just men searching about fuel. But it was so interesting to see this rise of searches that are happening around, you know, fuel efficiency. Also, there's going to be a massive impact on you know, vehicles and people buying secondhand vehicles or vehicles specifically for fuel efficiency because of this trajectory. The other thing that we started seeing is that people are saying, is my engine going to blow up if I put 93 in my engine instead of 95? Like, very interesting questions have started surfacing. And this marks the moment that we're in, right? Where this

0: tool in people's hands is helping them to ask better questions and also have a better understanding and also helping them to make better decisions as consumers.
1: And is there anything illuminating there that you found, something that we can put to use?
0: I beg your pardon?
1: I'm looking for something specific that we can put to use in terms of fuel grades or brands that would serve us better.
0: So I didn't go into specific brands, but I did see specifically that there was a lot of conversations around BP and Sasol. However, I wasn't looking at the brand. I was more interested to understand the understanding of fuel and which fuels to choose, which questions to ask at the fuel pump, because that is what's happening. It's the research that is happening behind the scenes.
1: Yes.
0: And I think one of the things that we really need to understand around this is also, if you are a business or you are a brand, is that you need to stop selling convenience, but really start selling efficiency.
1: Yeah.
0: And start making it very clear to your consumer that efficiency is what they want to know and understand, and what makes you feel different, rather than selling on the attributes, but really focusing on efficiency in your headlines.
1: That's interesting, and I think brands should be well aware of the fact that it's spreading like wildfire, like social media. So do the right thing. What was interesting also, the article mentions an increase in discussions around payday loans, which is a sad trend. I want to touch base with you on that finding, and we're going to do that when we come back.
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1: Welcome back. It's 11:51. This is Views and News through till 12. And of course, you can talk to us via WhatsApp at 072-567-1567. Stephen says, you are so naive. They were laying mines. Self-defense, he calls it. The information that you have is actually incorrect, Stephen. It's actually incorrect. I'm surprised that you're still peddling it. It was discounted a long time ago. I'm not even going to repeat it. So try and get the information correct. I'm happy to share it. But laying mines, I wouldn't be laying. Why would I lay mines in in C that belongs to me. Maybe there's somebody that's looking to steal my oil, and I'm trying to protect my oil. Self-defense, you say. Okay, we are talking to Carmen Murray. There's only one reason why we're going to pay this petrol. It's because of the stupidity of the war in Iran. Absolutely stupidity. And, of course, the charge led by Donald Trump. There's no other reason why we are in the financial situation and the world is in this particular situation. But, of course, Stephen believes differently. Carmen, people are going for payday loans, and this essentially harms their credit record. What have you found on that front?
0: So look, we've seen a lot of conversations on the ground, off the ground, around payday loans, and also the inability. We all know that the SASSA grants, you know, 350 or 370 rand, hardly making ends meet, and people looking for ways that they on the day loan so they can move around, they can do things. Now we also need to take into consideration, it's not just getting to work with you know, with fuel, it's also needing to get to a clinic or going to go and look for a job, because we also have a huge digital divide in South Africa. And so these payday loans is not necessarily always, you know, about credit record, it's really about survival. And I think what we are seeing tremendously is that consumers are suffering from what I call survival fatigue. They are exhausted. And, you know, at one point, you know, can I feel like I'm breaking through and I can live and I can survive? But there's a very interesting thing in the research that appeared that really excited me. And that comes back to the point around the resilience of South Africans. So there was a financial advisor that recognized that the township economy needs to thrive, but at the same time is how can you get and mobilize SASSA grant owners to put their monthly SASSA grants into a pot and create a stockpile to buy an actual business. And what they did was they created a stockpile. It was an Everton for 1,200 members that gave their 370 rand, and they bought a bakery, and then they further extended on a supermarket and a butchery, and then they gave shares to everybody and at the same time managed to employ people. And I think we're going to start seeing a lot more of that. We are starting to see this communities coming together, the stock files coming together, in order to realize, like, we can't rely on government anymore. You know, this is ridiculous. How can we come together as one? I call this the empires of us, where we come together and we figure out how we're going to make this work.
1: It's tough out there, and I know that the hospitality industry is suffering. Restaurants are suffering because that's disposable income, and people are obviously redeploying that disposable income. But retail industry is also impacted. Tell us how, just from your vantage point as the professional snoop, tell us about how retail and hospitality is impacted.
0: Well, I haven't put my lens fully into hospitality on, you know, from grassroots levels. I've been looking more at the trends that are emerging from an analog renaissance perspective, because we are obviously seeing that in this world of AI, we are looking for more human connections and how these spaces within hospitality can be reinvented to bring people together in analog moments. I think that when it comes, I have a huge experience within the hospitality industry. And what I can tell you for sure is that, you know, it is an industry that gets hit hardest when the economy suffers. But more importantly, I think that the hospitality industry needs to get to a point now where they're really becoming using these constraints as a means on how to innovate and create their spaces when they're empty and do fun things, because people are now all about community and how can I come together and do things without a mobile phone. And especially the younger generation, the Gen Zs, it's a massive movement happening. And we're also seeing this huge rise of anti-AI. And I don't know if you saw the graduations that even happened in the States, 3 graduations, and all the commencement speeches were booed off the stage because people are just, hang on, You know, there must be more to life, and this is taking my work away from me. And this is like the ripple effect of it is, and the response to it is these analog experiences. And that is one of the trends that we are definitely monitoring.
1: And that is all that we have time for, but you have really empowered us to do a little networking so that some of those increases can be spread across a couple of people. Carmen Murray, ethnographer and social forecaster, penned an article in the Citizen. You may want to go and read it, how the rising fuel costs are changing how we shop, travel and survive. Some handy little tips coming with that article. And that's where we wrap it for today. There's more views and news coming your way tomorrow at 9 o'clock. Take care.
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13: Good afternoon, I'm Zingisa Chira. The Pretoria High Court has raised concerns over arguments brought forward by suspended police sergeant Fanny Ngosi's legal team during his bail appeal. Ngosi was denied bail by the Pretoria North Magistrate Court last month after the court found he may evade trial if released. The suspended SAPS Organized Crime Unit member faces charges including defeating the ends of justice after he was allegedly found in possession of multiple police case dockets linked to active investigations. He's also facing similar charges in a separate matter in Venda. Hearing arguments in court, Judge Mokinde Mosopa questioned whether Ngosi's defense team had adequately dealt with the reasons given for his initial bail refusal.
14: Yeah, but that amount was confiscated.
15: Yes.
14: The 360-something thousand was confiscated.
15: That's correct.
14: You go on and keep another 52,000 rands.
15: Yes.
14: What does that mean?
15: My Lord, it doesn't simply...
14: If it was lawful for you to keep that money, never challenge it. So, you know that you are not supposed to keep that money. And then you go to 52,000 rands.
15: My Lord, that alone cannot show that there's a propensity to commit a Schedule 1 offence.
14: Yes.
13: The Hawks have arrested a suspected human trafficker in Milnerton. Officers busted the man during an operation at a house in Brooklyn yesterday. Three people were rescued. Hawks spokesperson Zinzihani says the operation was carried out with city law enforcement and the Home Affairs Department.
16: The arrest emanates from a follow-up investigation that discovered a possible trafficker who trafficked young woman for sexual exploitation. The possible trafficker was immediately arrested, and through further investigation, it was established that he is illegally in the country. He was arrested for trafficking persons as well as for contravention of the Immigration Act.
13: The suspect is expected to make his first appearance in the Cape Town Magistrate Court tomorrow. The dysfunctional Impendle local municipality in KwaZulu-Natal has finally been placed under administration. The small municipality in the KZN Midlands has struggled with poor service delivery and has at times failed to pay municipal workers' salaries on time, resulting in protest action. Nhlanhla Mabaso reports.
17: Cooperative Governance MEC Reverend Thulasizwe Buthelezi has appointed Sthembiso Mthembu as ministerial representative. Mthembu will oversee the municipality's finances and service delivery. Buthelezi met Impendla officials in January and criticized their failure to stabilize the municipality, elect office barriers and spend grants allocated for services.
18: With all those funds and resources that have been made available, there are still people with no access to electricity. There are still people who are still suffering from the conditions of the floods. Therefore, it is concerning that the grants which have been made available have not served the particular purposes for which they were allocated.
17: Buthelezi yesterday announced Impendla's placement under administration. Nhlanhla Mabaso, Eyewitness News.
13: The South African Petroleum Retailers Association says fuel stations in rural areas cannot afford to operate at night. The association says security risks and low fuel sales during these hours are adding to retailers' frustrations. Chairperson Henry van der Merwe says motorists have also started stealing fuel.
19: The more expensive the petrol, the more drive-offs they have. Yes, that is happening, and unfortunately, that is a reality. There's a lot of stories about that, but there's been bricks thrown at cars, tenants jumping in the back of a bucket, being driven off by the culprits.
13: And forecasters in Europe are warning of exceptional heat as a heat dome pushes temperatures well above seasonal norms across the continent. The surge follows a record-breaking Monday, with France logging its hottest day in the month of May on record, and the UK also posting unprecedented highs. A so-called heat dome of warm air from North of Africa, trapped under a high-pressure system over Western Europe, is behind the high temperatures not usually seen until high summer. Scientists say human-driven climate change is amplifying such extremes, with Europe warning faster than global average and heat waves growing more frequent and severe. And in your financials, gold is trading at $4,528.81 an ounce. The rand is 16.33 to the dollar, 22.03 to the pound, and 19.01 to the euro. Brent crude oil's at $98.14 a barrel.
1: In Edenvale, heading towards Bedford View, there's bumper-to-bumper traffic on the R24 westbound between Edenvale Road and the Gilulis Interchange. Also heading into the Joburg CBD, expect some delays in Amalgam on Main Reef Road between Production and the M2. And in Bramley, traffic lights still not working at Corlett and the M1 North.
13: A partly cloudy Tuesday in store for Gauteng. Temperatures peaked at highs of 21 and 23. Cape Town's partly cloudy in the afternoon, the moderate northwesterly at a high of 19. The top story in EWN this hour, the Pretoria High Court has raised concerns over arguments brought forward by suspended police sergeant Faningosi's legal team during his bail appeal.
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20: Coming up on the show today, Fikile Mbalula reports back on the urgent ANC NEC meeting called following the Pala Pala judgment. We'll unpack what is next for the impeachment committee. The International Relations Minister, Ronald Lamola, calls on African countries to exercise restraint. Suspended cop Fani Nkosi is back in court. And Sundown celebrates with a ticker tape parade. All of that over the next hour.
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20: Good afternoon. Welcome to the Midday Report on 702 and Cape Talk with me, Mandy Wiener. Great to be with you today. Some breaking news just before the show started. The President, Cyril Ramaphosa, has now filed papers in the Western Cape High Court looking to review the Pala Pala panel report. So progress. We're starting to see the wheels turning. Things are happening. We've got all the names of the impeachment committee. We'll speak about what happens next with the impeachment committee, but that court process process is now starting. The president's lawyers filing papers in the Western Cape High Court, reviewing that Section 89 report. So we'll bring you the latest on that, but we are starting to see this moving. We do feel like we're in a bit of limbo around the president, but the ANC NEC did meet over the past couple of days, and Fikile Mbalula, the Secretary General of the ANC, has just finished reporting back on that urgent ANC-NEC meeting. Remember, of course, there was a call for them to meet urgently because of Palapala. So the ANC Secretary General speaking about what was discussed at the NEC meeting. Sources were quoted as saying that this meeting had to take place urgently because so many people were calling for the president to be impeached or to resign, and the impact that this could have on the ANC. Dimakatso Leshoro, EWN reporter, has been at that briefing for us. Dimakatso, good afternoon to you. Take us through what the ANC NEC spoke about at its urgent meeting.
4: Hi, Mandy. So basically what they are talking about is what the outcomes of the National Executive Committee meeting that took place over the weekend. You know, what was interesting to note amid the stuff that he said, now we're still in the briefing at the moment, is the issue that's been making, you know, headlines around the country, the issue against or demonstrations against illegal immigration in the country. He stressed that, you know, even though there's support, you know, the right to demonstrate, this all should be done within the confines of the law. He said that he's warned demonstrators against what he termed a Fed force that could infiltration that could maybe take over some of these demonstrations. As you know, there's this deadline that's been spoken about of June 30th, where you know, some organizations have given immigrants or illegal or undocumented immigrants time to that deadline to move out or get out of the country, failing which we don't know as to what will happen. The assumption is that towards that deadline, there'll be intensified demonstrations, as we heard from the leader of March and March last night during their press briefing. So that's taken a lot of time off the briefing thus far.
20: And in terms of Ramaphosa, Palapala, there was very much a sense that this is what the meeting was about. The ANC throwing its weight behind the president?
4: Yeah, he did say that they've received a report on the Palapala, you know, the NWC that was looking into that. We are in a Q&A session now. We'll find out more details about exactly what the discussions within the NEC were like. He did stress that they are united. I think he said that two or three times, that the NEC has been united when doing this. We know that, you know, Parliament is now started the process of appointing parties, political parties that would participate in this committee. So we'll hear further details as the press briefing proceeds on exactly the discussions that took place within the NEC and what the different members have said regarding that report.
20: Dimakatso, thank you very much. Dimakatso Leshoro, EWN reporter at that briefing with the ANC Secretary General Fikile Mbalula, who is reporting back on that urgent ANC-NEC meeting. Well, as I mentioned at the start, breaking news, the President has submitted his papers to review the Palapala report in the Western Cape High Court. Following that breaking news story for us is Babalo Ndenze, EWN reporter. Babalo, has the legal team now confirmed this?
21: Yes, indeed, Mandy. The papers have been filed. You know, we have put a few more questions to the presidency about other related issues, but the papers have been filed, going through them. And one of the main arguments that the president is presenting in his papers, you know, which lists former Chief Justice Sandile Ngcobo as one of the first respondents, he says that, as he demonstrated, you know, in his papers, the panel went beyond the four charges that it had put. He says that in doing so, it strayed beyond its mandate. Now, that's a key argument that the president is making. And he says in his paper that it was also unfair to him because in its report, it raised matters to which the president, Ramaphosa, had never been invited to respond. The president also refers to a section of the panel report that, you know, raises the issue about prima facie evidence that he may have acted unlawfully, you know, in the issues that are surrounding the Palapala matter. So what that that's also, he's also challenging that prima facie, and you know how that he's been accused of acting unlawfully by the panel. And he says some of the issues raised in the panel report are quite flawed legally. But, you know, we're still studying the papers that have just landed. But the president, in essence, Mandy, is challenging, you know, one of the main findings. I think it's 289 in the panel report, the section that actually talks to the issue of prima facie evidence. So we can see the basis of his arguments. He's also made it quite clear initially in his initial court challenge back in 2022, you know, before he withdrew his challenge because the matter had become moot after the National Assembly voted against implementing those recommendations. He did, you know, issue the similar arguments that he's also repeating now in the papers before the court. But now this will, you know, if it, now that the High Court is going to review this in a panel report, it might also present some further challenges to the Section 89 panel that's already been appointed, mandated 31 members confirmed yesterday by the Speaker, and how it proceeds going forward.
20: So as you say, we had those 31 members confirmed yesterday, but now that we've seen these papers being filed in the High Court, it really does kind of escalate the process. Now things are really happening.
21: Oh, yes, indeed, Mandy. And we know it could, you know, we don't actually know how much the length of time this could take. But we do know the president also has another, you know, legal arsenal, you know, in his arsenal, another legal matter that he could also pursue, which is to interdict urgently the review panel or the Section 89 committee inquiry, I beg your pardon. So I'm going to put that question to the presidency on what happens as far as the urgent interdict is concerned, which could, you know, also present another obstacle to Parliament as far as that process is concerned. And we're still just waiting for a response from the presidency if this is still on the table. But, you know, it will definitely, you know, put a spanner in the works for Parliament. And it will be interesting to hear what the members of that committee that is now confirmed at its first meeting, whenever that will be announced by Parliament, and how they will be able to process this legal challenge. We know the president has always made this intention quite clear, but today it's just confirmed, Mandy, that it is indeed being, you know, reviewed with the possibility of it being set aside.
20: Babalo, thank you very much. Babalo Ndenze, EWN reporter, with that breaking news that President Ramaphosa's legal team has now filed papers in the Western Cape High Court to review the Phalaphala Section 89 report. Well, what does all of this mean? How does it work now? Professor Alex van den Heever is a governance expert and joins us to unpack this further. Prof, good afternoon to you. Thanks very much for your time. As I said to Babalo, we're now starting to see things happening. We've got the 31 names on the inquiry. In the impeachment inquiry panel, papers being filed now. So justice is the wheels are turning.
5: Yes. So the application was expected, the review application, and it, although it's asking for the panel report to be overturned or to be essentially removed from consideration, I would think that it's unlikely that the courts would do that, but it may certainly circumscribe the panel report. It may in some ways limit what should be taken into account from that report. So because it might have material implications for the panel, the interdict that would be requested, if the court accepts the appeal, because just note that it might not accept the review application, it's got grounds. It's essentially got to be condoned. So if it's accepted, if the court accepts that it's going to review it, then the interdict application would go in naturally. And that would have to be balanced against the Constitutional Court's determination that the process should not be unreasonably delayed. But that involves different rights being in conflict. So the president has a right to review this report. If the court accepts it, then it's accepted that right is merit. And then the interdict is a reasonable consideration under the circumstances, because the impeachment committee might proceed with an unbalanced report. So that's why it's likely that it will proceed along these grounds. It's quite feasible that the court will accept the review application, and if it does so, it's a strong possibility that it will also accept the interdict.
20: We don't know if the president is going to try and interdict the impeachment panel. So we don't know, as I understand it, if that part of the legal process is happening. What happens if he doesn't?
5: Well, if he doesn't, then they proceed in parallel. It creates the inconsistency that the panel report will be what is under consideration until such time as the review application is complete. Now, it's a question as to whether the review application can be considered on an urgent basis. I think that's another matter, because the interdict would have to be an urgent application, but the review application would have to be accepted as urgent in order for it to have an expedited decision. But if it accepts the review application but not an urgent, it does not accept urgency, then it raises all sorts of questions, because then the delay can be considerable if it accepts the logic of an interdict. So I think that they will go step by step. The first issue is if the court accepts the application, because as I said, there's a chance they might say, no, you're out of time. This should have gone in years ago. And in fact, it's now inappropriate. The time has passed for this application to be reasonably considered. So I think we will have to wait and see. But if it goes forward in parallel, that is an inconsistent approach, because it means that a report that may actually be modified in terms of what they would need to consider is going to be considered, and then suddenly a court judgment might come in which overrules what they've been doing. So I think it does. It is a bit of a mess altogether, and I think we are probably going to be looking at delays.
20: Prof, thanks so much for explaining all of that to us. Professor Alex Fanon here, for governance expert, speaking there about Pala Pala. Well, as I mentioned, the ANC Secretary General Fikile Mbalula giving feedback on the urgent ANC NEC meeting. Let's take a listen. He's busy taking questions and answering them.
0: ANC Constitution. So because he has been found guilty and all of that, he appeared before the Integrity Commission, and he has been found to have brought the party into disrepute. So the NEC referred this matter to the disciplinary process of the organization. So that's what happened. You must understand there are processes of the country in terms of institutions of the state. They run parallel. But what the Integrity Commission does, it does not run ahead. It looks at what has brought the ANC into disrepute, the ethical conduct, the moral standing by your actions. Haven't you compromised the moral standing and ethical standing of the African National Congress? That's what they do. They are not a disciplinary committee. A disciplinary committee then look at you and decide on the charge. And it will decide that at the end, this is the punishment you need and all of that. Of course, if you are not found guilty, then there's no need to be charged about disrepute, because you have proven yourself beyond reasonable doubt that you are not guilty of the charge that has been brought against you. But we tend to give those processes a chance to run their course. But at the same time, we have created checks and balances in the party that look at these matters. And it's not only these five, there are many cases that are before the Integrity Commission that have been dealt with as we speak. And that work is ongoing. Ferriel, that also interlinks with your question about, I think I missed two of your questions, about what charges were these comrades facing. First, it's not a charge. You present yourself on the basis of reports. You present yourself voluntarily.
20: Fikile Mbalula, the ANC Secretary General, answering questions there. Not Ramaphosa specific, but speaking about the Integrity Committee, he's answering questions from journalists.
6: Mandy, the ANC of Fikile Mbalula is still faffing around, trying to justify something that's clearly way past the sell-by date. I mean, what type of emergency is this? Can you imagine these people going to court and saying this? They need an emergency ruling that takes 3 weeks after the event. Well, you know, that's their thing. That's the ANC for you.
7: 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Now, we can't prove this fuzzy fact. 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And that's a fact. 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
20: 12:23 on the Midday Report with me, Mandy Wiener. Yesterday, a briefing from March and March, the organization that has been leading a number of protests, and the leadership of March and March saying that the issue of illegal immigrants is a war. They have said that they are non-xenophobic, non-violent, vowing to continue until the government takes what is called practical action. Well, the Minister of International Relations, Ronald Lamola, has called for restraint and sober engagement when African countries discuss ongoing tensions around illegal immigration, saying African countries must desist from using the protests in a populist manner for their own domestic audiences. Let's speak now to Teboho Siokolo, who's the Deputy Director General at the Department of International Relations. Deputy DG, good afternoon to you. Thank you very much for your time. The minister's been quite outspoken about the way that other African countries are threatening boycotts or are speaking about this. What is the sentiment from DIRCO? Deputy DG, are you with us?
23: Yes.
20: There we go. Good afternoon. Good afternoon to you.
23: Good afternoon to you, Mandy, and the 702 listeners.
20: I'm not sure if you caught my question, but I'll ask it again. What is the position of DIRCO at the moment regarding the rise in anti-immigrant protests?
23: Well, Minister Lamola has his own record to have indicated that since the outbreak of these anti-foreign sentiments in South Africa, he has had engagements with his partners, counterparts on the African continent, who raise concerns about the safety and security of their nationals. You know very well, Mandy, that Ghana was one of the first to call, and then Nigeria also called, and since then several others reached out to the minister. We've also engaged with African ambassadors accredited to South Africa who also raise concern about the safety of their citizens. Minister Lamola has appealed for calm because these issues, which are of concern to fellow African partners, hurt the reputation of the Republic on the continent. And it is therefore important that it is handled in a way that doesn't harm the very good relations which exist between South Africa and fellow African countries.
20: Is the minister concerned that some leaders of other African countries are being somewhat alarmist? I mean, Ghana sent a plane to repatriate some of its citizens. Although, is he worried, or is Durko worried that perhaps they're exacerbating the situation?
23: Look, minister, he understands their concerns, but he has called for all our partners to use existing diplomatic channels to raise concerns. It is a diplomatic practice that when concerns exist or arise between countries, we use the diplomatic channels. And the minister has called for our partners on the continent to utilize those channels. And he has received every call. During this weekend, past weekend, in Mpumalanga, on the margins of the SADC foreign minister's retreat, he met several other ministers. And even in the opening, he thanked those ministers who reached out to him, who utilized diplomatic channels to raise his concerns, to hear South Africa's response insofar as actions that the South African government are taking, as well as the necessary assurances that he conveyed to them. And he said that let's work together to tackle this issue of particularly irregular migration, because it does not only affect, as the minister said, South Africa. It's also an issue which concerns countries of origin, transit countries, as well as recipient countries like South Africa.
20: Deputy DG, when foreign leaders or diplomats from other countries phone us and say, we are worried about our citizens in your country, can we give them the reassurance that we can ensure the safety? You know, that's something that's very difficult to do in the current climate.
23: Yes, what we do, we communicate actions that have been taken. As you are aware, Mandy, you know, all our principals are on record to have indicated that, firstly, South Africa condemns anyone who takes law into his own hands. The safety of all citizens and residents in South Africa is assured, and that's the primary responsibility of our security agencies. And we have, as you are aware, a committee of security agencies which assesses the situation and take necessary actions to ensure that everyone who's in the territory of the Republic feels safe and secured. And government has called on law enforcement agencies to take all the necessary actions to protect the people. Secondly, insofar as the issues, their grievances and so forth, you are aware that ministers of justice met, and they also met with the leaders of those marches, and those discussions are ongoing. And this is what the partners on the continent are wanting. They want to say, are our people secure there? What more can you take? We had a meeting with ambassadors, and we invited the South African police services to explain to them what needs to happen if they are in distress. Ambassadors here have our contact details. As and when their nationals contact them who are in distress, they elevate it to us. We also contact the security agency. So there's ongoing collaboration in that respect.
20: Deputy Director General, thank you so much for your time. Teboho Seokolo is the Deputy DG at the Department of International Relations, explaining the minister's message, Minister Ronald Lamola, saying that there needs to be responsible diplomacy in what he's described as a politically charged environment. 12:30, time for Eyewitness News headlines.
9: Thanks, Mandy. Good afternoon. I'm Zingisa Chira. President Cyril Ramaphosa has officially filed papers in the Western Cape High Court to have the Section 89 panel's Palapala report set aside. Ramaphosa made the move today after making his intentions clear that he would challenge the report of the panel that was led by former Chief Justice Sandile Ngcobo. The Pretoria High Court has raised concerns over arguments brought forward by suspended police sergeant Fanny Ngosi's legal team during his bail appeal. Ngosi was denied bail by the Pretoria North Mashed Court last month after the court found he may evade trial if released. And an Ekurhuleni Licensing Department audit into cars from the Benoni branch has uncovered an alleged case of car and identity theft. Licensing official Freddy Letswalo says his experience as a former police officer made him spot discrepancies when a man tried to change ownership of a vehicle. Those are the headlines. This EWN and more at 1 or as it happens.
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11: Good afternoon. I'm Mawande Mateza. Newly crowned African champions Mamelodi Sundowns made a triumphant return to the country last night after winning their second CAF Champions League over the weekend. The team is currently on their trophy parade through the streets of Pretoria, which will conclude at Church Square at 3:30 this afternoon. And midfielder Jaden Adams says their success, along with that of treble-winning league champions Orlando Pirates, augurs well for the national team ahead of the World Cup.
12: Going into the World Cup, you know, Sundowns won a trophy. Pirates won a trophy. That just boost the, I think that will boost the camp. Everyone is winners and we get together and fight for the country.
11: Just a reminder for you that the final Bafana Bafana squad for the tournament will be announced tomorrow evening. Meanwhile, Stellenbosch FC head coach Gavin Hunt has signed a contract extension with the club. He took over from Steve Barker in December and led the side from 14th on the table to a 9th place finish and recorded 7 wins, 8 draws and 7 losses. Hunt will stay in charge of Stellies for the next 2 seasons. There's also live football today where Cape Town City will host Milford FC. That's in the first game of the PSL's promotion relegation playoffs. Kickoff at Athlone Stadium is at 3 p.m. And the first round of matches at Roland Garros concludes today with a number of big stars in action. In the women's singles, world number 1 Arina Sabalenka is currently up 4-1 in the first set of her match against Jessica Bouzas Monero. While later, defending champion Coco Gauff will play Taylor Townsend, and Naomi Osaka will take on Laura Sigmund. Top seed Jannik Sinner, Felix Auger-Aliassime, and Daniil Medvedev will also be on court today in the men's singles. Mawande Mateza, Eyewitness News Sport.
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1: Well, at this hour, if you are traveling between Brakpan and Benoni, there's slow-moving traffic on Rangeview Road between Dube and Tom Jones. Also in Lanesia, there's slow-moving traffic on the R554 Abu Bakr Drive. That's between Nirvana Drive and the N12. There's also slow-moving traffic. That's if you're heading into the Joburg CBD on the M2 westbound between Main Reef Road and the Crown Interchange. And there's also traffic lights not working still in Bramley at Corlett and the M1 North. If you come across any other traffic issues, kindly WhatsApp us on 072-702-1702.
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2: Hi, Mindy and the team. Does this mean that this case of the president can run for years, right? I mean, Constitutional Court delayed, and then now it seems like we are going to have more and more delays. Can we expect the closure of this maybe by 2029 or after 2029? Is that possible, Mindy? Simon Boxbeck.
3: Hi there. What I didn't hear from the interview you just had is that the minister didn't say he's speaking to the...
4: Afternoon, Mende. Prophet Amos Meng from Mokwas in Northwest, Moses Kotane, municipality local. So President, former President Mbeki claims that Palapala is a non-issue. It's a private issue and it does not affect, you know, Ramaphosa and his leadership. And what happens to ethical leadership? Yeah? What happened to ethical leadership? Huh? So that means you can be a leader and steal and then say, no, I don't know. It's not me. Hmm? I've appointed people to be in charge. Hey!
5: On that question about whether it wraps up before 2029, I mean, I reckon it does. I think that they would have to try and expedite this thing. I think certainly the appeal will, and the impeachment committee, if it sits, will. I mean, that's a good 3 years off. That's just my take on it. And I think there's a distinction between breaking the law and ethical leadership. Yes, I agree. We need good morals, good ethics. Well, just let's return to the conversation we were having about the tensions around illegal immigrants. Yesterday we had March on March having that briefing in KZN. KZN has been an area where there has been a lot of concern around illegal immigration. And the KZN Premier, Tami Ntuli, speaking yesterday about the calls for unity and moral renewal at the annual KZN provincial prayer held at the Prince Mangosuthu Buthelezi Sports Ground in Ulundi. He did that on Friday. But let's speak now about what's happening in KZN with the Premier, Tami Ntuli. Mr. Premier, good afternoon to you. Thank you very much for your time.
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5: We have seen in KZN March on March protesting. We've seen the situation with a number of refugees seeking refuge. How concerned are you about rising tensions in KwaZulu-Natal?
6: Well, in terms of the tensions, one will still have to establish the extent. However, what we see in the province, one are the citizens who are concerned with the undocumented foreign nationals, or rather the illegal migration. And number two, the element of criminality now. When you listen to the foreign nationals who went to the Diakonia, who indicated that some are taking their belongings illegally, so which is criminal, pure criminal activities that must be reported and investigated by the police. Regarding the subject of civic organizations and the problem of the undocumented foreign nationals, we have held multi-sectoral round table in February, where they were also present, including Marsh and Marsh. And we recently had another meeting where also the leader of Marsh and Marsh was also present. And in our discussion was that though the citizens are justified for their concerns, but whatever is done must not in fact project a province that is not stable, and because that will affect investment and job opportunities. Mm. And number two, we must ensure that we do everything lawfully. We agreed because in the meeting, the provincial commissioner, Lieutenant General Njahla Mkhwanazi, was also present, Home Affairs, and the other stakeholders, which are key on this subject. And we agreed that early in June, we are going to have a follow-up meeting. We believe there is a platform that we have created as government of engagement with the concerned citizens in terms of sharing what is the government doing regarding the problem. For an example, Mandy, before any marches, before any public pronouncements, the provincial government of KwaZulu-Natal was the first to condemn the illegal migration, and we launched a program which is called Engangeni Ngesangi Yafosha, meaning that when you do not enter through the borders, the right gates.
5: Mm.

0: that will not send the wrong information about the attitude of government towards foreign nationals.
1: Because it is a fine line for you to balance here, because you have to acknowledge that a lot of people are very upset about illegal immigration, but at the same time, the impact that these marches are having on your already fragile economic gains is concerning. How worried are you about the escalation? We're hearing a lot of talk about the 30th of June. Are you worried that we could see KZN become a site of unrest again?
0: Well, we've only heard that being announced, but we've never heard it on one-on-one. As I've indicated, that we're going to have a meeting scheduled for early June. That is where one will begin to understand the details. We are engaging on the side, but in a formal platform, we'll engage to understand what is the meaning of that ultimate term. What activity they are talking about as a matter of an ultimatum? Well, we are worried as government, as I've already mentioned that. You see, any call for instability in the province will affect the very same people of the province who are unemployed, because when investors are seeing the province as an unstable province, they will not come and invest into our province. The tourism industry has grown in the province of KwaZulu-Natal. In fact, a way that is inspiring positivity about the future. But when the foreign countries, they see KwaZulu-Natal as a province that is not accepting them, will have a problem. Whereas it's part of our center strategy that to grow the economy will be using tourism. That is why the engagements are important. But at the same time, maintaining the position that whoever is coming into KwaZulu-Natal or into our country must have legal papers. And because when people from our country or from KwaZulu-Natal go to other countries, they go there legally so. So it's also important that for our country it happens legally so. But for those who are breaching the laws, the police are there, Home Affairs is there, and our service government were also there to do everything possible. Like you remember that the President of the Republic announced in the State of the Nation address that the issue of the borders is receiving attention, will be deploying technology, will be deploying more border management authority or the patrollers in the borders. Those are the measures which are meant to mitigate the problem of the movement which is illegal on the borders. Well, this matter has been left for too long unattended. That is why now the citizens, they show such frustration and concerns. But at the same time, we need to reach a stage as a nation wherein we say the problem that we have must not create more severe problems for us as a country. Let us address the problem aggressively, but in a way that is sensitive. In a way that is not going to send the wrong message. As you have seen, people sending, in fact, I think it's AI-generated clips which are showing some violence against foreign nationals, which is not the case in the province. I engaged one of them, the leader of Insizwa Nomsizwa, who is known as Phakeli Mthakathi, about one of the clips I saw, then explained that because he's the leader of the regiment, that no, that one was an African who was part of that demonstration, who was moving out of the borders wherein they were told that they must not cross it because they were avoiding a confrontation. Then that is made then to be thought that it was an attack to a foreign national, according to himself. So we are engaging, we are worried as government, but we want a province that will continue to be welcoming to the world so that the growth of our economy, in fact, will

0: continue, not in the margin as it is happening.
1: Mr. Premier, thank you very much. 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
13: Good day, Mandy. Mandy, you know the problem with ANC. They only worried about the diplomatic. They only worried about their friends from the continent. But they don't want to listen to us, the people on the ground, who are saying, deport illegal foreigners. No one is talking about that. They're giving people assurance that, no, don't worry, your illegal people will be safe in South Africa. They don't care about what South Africans are saying. That is a problem of ANC.
14: Listening to your show, I think it's important that we all understand illegal foreigners are exactly just that, they're illegal. 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Now, this country has become free for all to just come and do what they want to and leave. From hijacking to theft to robberies to house breakings to rape to murder, it's ridiculous. We need to deal with this and deal with it decisively in terms of illegal foreigners. This is key.
1: On the WhatsApp line, Mandy, illegal foreigners are the problem. Tourists are being killed in Mpumalanga. That crime is done by foreigners. What proof do you guys want to see that foreigners are a problem? And then JB says, leaders of populist xenophobic groups should be proscribed as domestic terrorism. So two differing views there. Thank you very much for all of those messages.
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1: Statistics South Africa has released in the General Household Survey for 2025. It measures the progress of development in the country. Always very interesting. It looks at housing. It looks at early childhood development, agriculture, basic household services. There's so much data in here that tells us about our country. So let's unpack some of it with Solly Molai, who's the Acting DDG for Population and Social Statistics at SATSSA. Acting DDG, good afternoon to you. Thanks very much for your time. Just a reminder for our listeners, what do you look at and what do we learn from the General Household Survey?
15: Thank you and good afternoon to the listeners. So indeed, we released the General Household Survey for 2025. This is our annual survey where we're looking at issues around basic services that the households are accessing. We're also looking at issues around food security within the household, the living arrangement, especially for our young ones. We're also looking at issues around the early childhood development and education. and we look at issues around the social protection and also issues around health. And social protection, I'm referring also to social grant, just to understand how many households are actually having access to social grant.
1: Okay, so we can't look at everything, unfortunately. Let's look at perhaps some of the living arrangements. What have we learned about how there have been changes regarding households in South Africa?
15: We started to see that in the household, especially if you look at the living arrangement for the children, that about 46% of the children are lived with mothers only. And largely these are coming from the provinces that your Limpopo, and then also looking at the KZN, which is your rural provinces. So already give us a sense that we are starting to see a different pattern in terms of the living arrangement. We are also seeing that those who are living with neither the mother or the father, it's still again your rural provinces, which again confirm our migratory patterns that it hasn't changed since 1994, that we leave the children behind at the provinces, the provinces at Mpumalanga and Northwest. We go to your Gauteng and Western Cape, which is our economic hub, to look for a job.
1: 84.2% of all households resided in formal dwellings. 12.1% lived in informal dwellings. We also know a bit more about water and sanitation as an example. How many South Africans are able to receive piped water to their dwellings?
15: Yes, indeed. We're starting to see that formal dwelling, especially in the provinces like Limpopo, Mpumalanga, we're starting to see that there's formal dwelling units. And I think those who are traveling to Limpopo, they will know that if you travel towards N1, as you go down to the N1, you're starting to see formal housing. But however, when you look at the services in those provinces, especially when you look at access to water, we're seeing that Limpopo and Northern Cape, Eastern Cape and KZN, they're still behind compared to your Western Cape, which also is not a surprise when you look at the sanitation, because water and sanitation, it goes hand in hand. But we're starting to see those provinces that are actually also experiencing. In terms of access to water, just a quick one, we're starting to see interruptions that are actually experienced by the household, especially in your metros. In 2012, we had about 24% of the household indicated that they have water interruption for more than 2 days at the time or 15 days more. Now it's sitting around 38%, which again shows that we are, as households, are now experiencing more water interruption, and our metros are actually experiencing a little bit more than to the average.
1: I know it's not for you to pass judgment, as the Statistician General always says. Yours is to give us the stats, so I'll pass the judgment. But two-thirds of South African households have access to flush toilets. That means a third does not have access to flush toilets. That's frightening.
15: Yes, and again, it goes to go back to the point that I was making in terms of water, because for you to have sanitation, it means that when you have a flush toilet, you must have access to water. And indeed, if you look at the household that have access to flush toilet, as you indicated, it's about 67.3%. But then we also see that Mpumalanga, your Limpopo, they have a toilet with ventilation pipe. So these are not flush toilets, but these are your toilets with ventilation pipe. We're seeing a quite number of households. Eastern Cape sitting about 40% of that. But then we still have about 33% within Mpumalanga that are saying, I have a toilet, but without a ventilation pipe. And I think this is where the municipalities and the districts, including the provinces, this is the area that probably needs more improvement. But it can only be improved if you don't get water access, because without water, you can't have a flush toilet, especially in the building unit.
1: And then you also look at access to electricity and also access to refuse removal.
15: Yes, indeed. So if you look at electricity quickly, we're seeing that we are starting to see number of households who are connected to our electric supply to the grid, about 90%. But then if you look at Gauteng is starting to fluctuate between 87% to 84%. And largely because of we are having informal dwelling units in those particular provinces, Western Cape and South. And so their proportion will always be below the national average. Then the solid waste, we are starting to see that households are indicating that removal of solid waste in their household is at least once a week or less regular. But we are also, again, in the report, we're also starting to see that it's very few households are actually doing recycling in the household, about 10%. And the main reason that they give us is because of they indicate time to do recycling. Some, they indicate that they don't have enough knowledge in terms of doing the recycling. And then also others indicated that they don't see a benefit of doing this. So it means that in that space also, again, educational drive would be much more more important to understand more why do we need to do recycling. Again, linking to the waste facilities that need to be given to the household so that households don't burn waste. Because we have a high number of households who indicate that they burn waste from time to time.
1: Solly, thank you so much for unpacking all of that. Solly Mulai is the acting DDG at Stats SA, unpacking the general household survey.
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18: The president files papers in court against the Pala-Pala report, and the ANC speaks out against protests against illegal immigration. Good afternoon, I'm Wesley Peterson. President Cyril Ramaphosa has filed papers in the Western Cape High Court to have the Section 89 panel's Pala-Pala report set aside. He made the move today after making his intentions clear that he would challenge the report of the panel led by former Chief Justice Sandile Ngcobo. The report found there was prima facie evidence that Ramaphosa may have acted unlawfully following the theft of dollars from his Pala-Pala farm. Babalu Ndenze reports.
19: President Ramaphosa's decision to approach the High Court to review the Section 89 panel report followed the Constitutional Court's ruling that Parliament acted unconstitutionally when it voted against the report's recommendations. The panel in 2022 recommended that the National Assembly must set up an impeachment inquiry to probe its findings further, but the ANC used its majority to thwart the report. Ramaphosa at the time also withdrew his initial legal challenge of the panel report because it became moot following the National Assembly vote. The Western Cape High Court will have to hear the review application, which could also have implications on the parliamentary process. While Parliament is moving ahead with its inquiry, with 31 members already confirmed, Ramaphosa maintains that the underlying report is legally flawed and the panel strayed beyond its mandate and the report must be set aside. Babalu Ndenze, Eyewitness News, Cape Town.
18: ANC Secretary General Fikile Mbalula has cautioned organizers of demonstrations against illegal immigration to be alert to what he's described as third force infiltration. Briefing the media on the outcomes of the party's National Executive Committee meeting over the weekend, Mbalula says South Africans can't fight unlawful conduct by engaging in unlawful acts themselves. He's also urged demonstrators to protest legally. Protests have intensified in recent weeks as some South Africans voice frustration over what they say are growing numbers of undocumented migrants in the country. Undocumented migrants have been blamed for high crime levels, unemployment, and the spread of drugs.
20: When we protest and when we mount pressure movements, which is our constitutional right and the standing tradition of our struggle, we urge our people to balance their actions with the discipline of legality. We cannot fight unlawful conduct in a democracy by ourselves engaging in unlawful conduct. We must together safeguard the reputation, the image and the stability of our country.
18: The Pretoria High Court has raised concerns over arguments brought by the legal team of suspended police sergeant Fani Nkosi during his bail appeal. Nkosi was denied bail by the Pretoria North Magistrates Court last month after the court found he may evade trial if released. The suspended South African Police Service Organised Crime Unit member faces charges including defeating the ends of justice after he was allegedly found in possession of multiple police case dockets linked to active investigations. He is also facing similar charges in a separate matter in Venda. Hearing arguments in court, Judge Mokeni Masopa has questioned whether Nkosi's defense team had adequately dealt with the reasons given for his initial bail refusal.
21: Yeah, but that amount was confiscated.
22: Yes.
21: The 360-something thousand was confiscated.
22: That's correct.
21: You go on and keep another 52,000 rands.
22: Yes.
21: What does that mean?
22: My Lord, it doesn't simply...
21: If it was lawful for you to keep that money, never challenge it. So, you know that you are not supposed to keep that money. And then you go to 52,000 rands.
22: My Lord, that alone cannot show that there's a propensity to commit a Schedule 1 offense.
21: Yes.
18: Taxi Association Codeta says a digital payment system is aimed at addressing safety issues, combating extortion and improving transparency in cash flow management. It's preparing to launch an SA Pay card payment option in selected areas from the 1st of June. Codeta Chairperson Nkeba Enge.
23: This is what is called cashless system. We will have kiosks in our taxi ranks where we will be selling the cards that people will be using to tap on our systems, and the vehicles will be equipped with cameras.
18: Enge says the introduction of scan-to-pay cards will reduce the risk of commuters being targeted and robbed of their cash.
23: This system is to safeguard, you know, the safety of operators, the safety of our drivers, as well as the safety of commuters, as you know that people will not be carrying cash to the taxi rank and back, and they will not get robbed now by the thugs at our respective locations.
18: And the Western Cape Blood Service says its stocks of O negative blood have dropped to just one day's supply. The service aims to maintain a 5-day stock as O negative blood is used in emergencies and is compatible with all blood types. O positive reserves also critically low, with only 3 days supply remaining. Spokesperson Marika Kali has urged all eligible blood donors to come forward.
24: We urgently need donors to please donate blood today. You should be able to donate if you're between the ages of 16 and 75, weigh 50 kilograms or more, are in good general health and lead a safe sexual lifestyle.
18: Gold's at $4,538.39 an ounce, the rand 16.33 to the dollar, 22.01 to the pound, 19 to the euro. Brent crude's $98.65 a barrel. In traffic on the R300 South, an accident before Stellenbosch Arterial obstructing the left lane. Defective traffic lights in Matroosfontein at Borchards Quarry and Bahrain Drive. Also in Elsie's River at Avonwood Avenue and Holt Road. In Claremont at Rosmead and Hampstead. We have roadworks on the R300 South in the left lane at the Stellenbosch Arterial Road. Cape Town weather today. Cloudy, becoming partly cloudy with a high of 19. The top story this hour. President Cyril Ramaphosa has filed papers in the Western Cape High Court to have the Section 89 panel's Pala Pala report set aside.
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2: It's 7 minutes past one. Great to have you with us for the Tuesday afternoon edition of the show, and thank you so much for sharing your afternoon with us on Cape Talk. We're going to start by celebrating an international award which has just given recognition to a South African non-profit, recognizing its work in supporting grandmothers who are raising their grandchildren. The award is lovely, but what we want to talk about is the work this program is doing and the incredible number of resilient, strong, tough gogos who are raising grandchildren in this country. Looking forward to that conversation with Go Go Go Go in a few minutes' time. After 1:30, we'll give you another listen to the sound wheel clues. And then in travel, we'll pick up on the story that has had social media a buzz for the last couple of weeks. That guy on his skateboard who skated all the way from Uganda to Cape Town. A tired but well-satisfied Jason van Poppel skated into our studio earlier today, and we chatted to him about the journey and why he did it. I'll share that interview with you at around 20 to 2 in our travel segment. After 2, it's an extended edition of Family Matters today. We're going to be talking to a survivor of childhood grooming and sexual assault who has just seen her rapist sentenced to nearly 20 years in prison, more than a decade after she decided to speak up about what had happened to her. Now, she's going to chat to us not just about her own case, but about how grooming happens, what it looks like, what parents can do to keep their kids safe. Such an important conversation. I wish we didn't have to have it, but it is a necessary one. And we anticipate it might spill over past the 2:30 news headlines, which means that today's edition of the Shipping News with Brian Ingpen is going to start a little later than normal. Brian will be with us to share the story of Saldanha Bay Port from about 2:45. If you want to join any of those conversations, remember that the lines are always open to you on 021-446-0567. You're very welcome to send me an email to pippah@capetalk.co.za, or you can pop through a WhatsApp text or voice note to 072-567-1567.
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2: On the couch today, we want to put the spotlight on gogos, the grandmothers who are the backbone of this country in many respects. Women who have for years been an invisible backbone of sorts to countless South African families, raising their grandchildren, making tiny pensions stretch to feed the entire family, holding households together through poverty and crisis, and often doing that without any recognition and very little support. Now, a woman has made it her mission to shine a light on these extraordinary grandmothers, and she in turn has been honored on the world stage in Paris quite recently. But this story isn't really about awards. It is about the gogos out there in communities and about the organization my guest has founded, which wants to support them, to be there for them, to recognize the work that they are doing, and to ask everybody else to do the same and pay attention. It's a great pleasure to welcome via Zoom this afternoon Jane Simmons, who is the founder of a program called Go Gogo Go, and she recently returned from Paris, where they won the award for the best wellness program at the Women Changing the World Global Summit. Congratulations to this proudly South African nonprofit, and Jane Simmons, welcome to the show. It's great to chat to you again.
4: Thank you, Pippa, and thank you so much for having me. It's absolutely lovely to be here.
2: And congratulations are in order as well on the award. I know the award is not the thing that drives the work, but still it means a great deal, I'm sure, to everybody to be recognized on an international stage. Before we talk about the award, though, Jane, let's talk about the story behind it. And for those who might be hearing about Go, Go, Go, Go for the first time, shall we start there? Tell us a little bit about what the organization is, what its mission is, and how you came to found it.
4: Thank you, Pippa. So I started the organization during COVID. I was unemployed during COVID and had been working in Alexandra Township with grandmothers doing research for my master's mm-hmm. in public health. And my research project had been on how grandmothers speak to their grandchildren about sex, sexuality, and HIV and AIDS. And during that research, I became very aware of the role that grandmothers were playing in the communities, not just in talking to grandchildren about HIV and AIDS, but in feeding them, clothing them, educating them, caring for them, and as you said, looking after them with their pensions and their grants and getting ID documents and death certificates. And you know, it's just an extraordinary position that grandmothers find themselves in as third generation caregivers. And yeah. in fact, a number of grandmothers are now fourth generation caregivers who are looking after their great grandchildren. Sure. And there's been a study done by StatsSA, which was released in 2023, that showed that over nearly 40% of South African children are living in a multi-generational household. That's nearly 10 million children. Mm-hmm. And these children are living mostly with grandmothers due to the economic realities we face, work realities where grandparents or parents work away from the home, yeah. have to leave early in the mornings. So there was definitely a space to work with grandmothers as agents of change. And I think that is our vision, to work with grandmothers to hear their voices as active agents of change rather than aging recipients of care. Mm. So many of us think that grandmothers are older, they retired, they're not working, but so many grandmothers are. And I think this is about hearing these grandmothers and giving them the platform and the space to have their voices shared. And the award in Paris gave us this opportunity. It was greatly, greatly appreciated, and we were thrilled to receive it.
2: I mean, again, congratulations, because it was an international award ceremony, so it wasn't just recognizing good work, but recognizing good work among many such programs around the world. Jane, tell us a little bit more about sort of structurally what the program looks like and what you actually do to engage with these women that caught the attention of the judges of these awards.
4: So we have a number of programs, and I think that was what the exciting work was that the judges saw. I mean, we have programs from our flagship program, which is teaching grandmothers how to use the internet, which is called iGoggle, where we work with grandmothers, teach them how to use tablets. Each grandmother gets a tablet. This is in partnership with Vuma. Okay. And the tablet then goes home as a household internet access asset. So the grandmother becomes the resource that the grandchildren can go through to get to the internet, because grandmothers before this course are very scared of the internet and don't want their grandchildren on it, rightly so, in terms of safety. But if we speak to grandmothers about the value, they are then able to enable that behavior change in their grandchildren. Another program we have called Google Care, which is about the role of grandmothers in the first 1,000 days of a child's life. Mm-hmm. And first 1,000 days is from pregnancy to two. And, you know, grandmothers aren't spoken to because they're not pregnant or having the children. But who is paying for the daughter to go to antenatal care? Who is buying nutrition for the pregnant woman in the household? Who is looking after the baby when it's born? Who is taking it to vaccines? Who is supporting exclusive breastfeeding? You know, exclusive breastfeeding is a WHO standard of child nutrition, but exclusive breastfeeding is very difficult to do. So, you know, how do grandmothers work in that space? Also, we have a Google Box class where we have boxing for Googles every Friday. We have an income generation project where grandmothers are sewing shopping bags. And I urge you all who fly through Joburg, through OR Tambo International, to go to the Taste of Africa store where you can buy a shopping bag made by Googles. And each bag that is made by Google funds a Google, but then the profit goes towards Go Google Go's work. Okay. We have Googles making blankets. And I know, Pippa, in the past, you've supported us with our fleece blanket making at Starlings in Cape Town. And, you know, so we have all these projects where we are working with grandmothers as agents of change, listening to their stories, sharing their stories. And in fact, we had a program yesterday about called Open Mic, hashtag You're Not Alone, where we had a group of 30 grandmothers sharing poems, stories, songs, just being given a voice. And that is what I think resonates so much with the grandmothers, but also with people who hear about us.
8: Jane, I mean, you've touched on something so important here, that this is a generation that many people write off as past their point of contribution, and yet they are giving invaluable contribution to society and often not being thanked for it or seen for it. The importance of being given literally a microphone, but, you know, generally a platform to share that experience and remind them that they're not alone in what they're facing, speaks into the, you know, into the arena of mental well-being and wellness. And I want to talk to you a little bit more about that aspect, because so often when we talk about things like self-care and mental well-being, it's kind of seen as a luxury, as something that's, you know, self-care is take yourself out or for a spa day or have a bath with a candle going in some people's minds. And yet we're saying here to women who are holding together households on, you know, a wing and a prayer and a pension that has to stretch far more than it's meant to, somehow doing that and keeping going and staying resilient for the entire family. Is the mental well-being aspect something that you think enough attention is being paid to for this generation?
4: I think mental well-being is not given enough attention in South Africa and globally. And coming from a public health background, I feel that, you know, we will have all these interventions to improve hypertension and cardiovascular disease and teenage pregnancy. But until we address mental health, we are always going to have a vulnerable population. So for me, if your mental health is protected and you are supported, you are probably supported in all these other areas. So no, not enough is being done for mental health for anybody in this country. But in particular, the mental health and the stress that these grandmothers go through with their own mental health issues. Many of these women have grown up in violent relationships. Many of the women we work with have been in their own gender-based violent marriages and relationships, have been abused by husbands. Many older women are in fact abused by grandchildren. So, you know, the women themselves have their own trauma and issues to deal with. But on top of that, many of them are dealing with the loss of children. In fact, Go Go Go Go started because I spoke to a grandmother who had lost five of her children to AIDS in the early 2000s and was raising 13 grandchildren. So you have a generation of women who have lost all their children. And then you still have violence and crime and poverty and unemployment. So, and then you have the violence and crime that goes, that impact on the children these women are raising. So it's all these levels of violence. And in fact, you were talking about childcare in your call later this afternoon. And one of our most precious Gogos who was interviewed by on the 702 had a great nephew abducted, a child with a cerebral palsy child, and a week later was found murdered and tortured in the sewer next to his house. And, you know, the impact that grandmother did everything they could to get that child back. And this is not a unique story. And yet this Gogo Gogo Melba is now running beading workshops in her house in Alex, where she trains 13 to 15 children every Friday, Saturday and Sunday afternoon on how to make beading to keep them off the streets. Sure. Because there is nowhere but there are limited places for children to play safely. And in fact, one of our programs is done with a partner, Play Africa, called Masidlale Gogo, which is Let's Play Gogo, where we focus on intergenerational play in safe spaces. Because if a place is safe for older people, it is also safe for younger people, and vice versa. If it's a safe place for children, it'll be safe for older people. And in the middle, you have all of the rest of the population who will also benefit from safe spaces. So, you know, it's about looking at the whole of society, and that grandmothers and are holding a place of knowledge, of intergenerational knowledge, of experience. But the most exciting thing that we find with the Gogos is their commitment and their interest in change. Many people think, oh, Gogos, they're old fashioned. They're not going to do this. They're not going to do that. But these Gogos will embrace new technology. They will embrace new concepts. They are so pragmatic and so receptive to programs and just being shouted out about, you know, and having just been given the voice. And that for us is the joy of the program.
8: We're in conversation with Jane Simmons, who is the founder of the global concept of Go Go Go Go, which is a non-profit organization recently recognized in Paris at the Women Changing the World Global Summit, where they were awarded the prize for the best wellness program. Now, Jane, as I said at the start, obviously the awards, and you've recognized, you're grateful for them. That kind of recognition is a pat on the back to say, we see the work that you're doing and keep going. Is it more than that? Does the kind of platform that this award gives you open up new potential funding partners or opportunities to grow the program in any way? What is the actual impact of the award beyond the recognition?
4: So I think what was really exciting about the award platform is that it wasn't just a sort of a research platform or an academic platform or an NGO platform. It was a platform of women across many, many different areas, from design to music to art to coaching to business. And that was really exciting, was to be able to speak to an international audience of leaders of women in these fields who were winners. Global winners in their fields. And in fact, we had a call with a woman I met yesterday. A colleague and I spoke to her, a Canadian woman, who is actually going to come out to South Africa and do some filming for a documentary she's doing on her life story as a grandmother. Mm-hmm. But she wants to come and see what grandmothers in South Africa are doing and see the programs that we're working with our grandmothers. And she is a coach, and her work is about being fearless. And she wants to come and talk to our grandmothers and recognize their fearlessness in being these child you know, these raising these third and fourth generation children. Raising children 30 years ago was very different to raising children now. And, you know, so yes, so we are building on this. I am now an ambassador for this Women Changing the World Global Awards program. I've been invited to write a chapter in their book about resilience and women. So, you know, these women are the epitome of resilience. And, you know, so there are opportunities. They will grow. It's slow, Pippa.
8: Yeah.
4: You know, I think you and I spoke 3 or 4 years ago. It's slow, but it's moving. And I've got a strong team, and I just want to acknowledge my team who are extremely supportive. And then I think most importantly, to acknowledge people who give us a platform like yourself, but then also our funders and supporters, and then the Gogos themselves. We couldn't do this work without support and without Gogos who buy into this, who share our vision, so that we can work together to change the outcomes of the children they're raising.
8: Yeah. And a reminder, it is a substantial number of children. One of our listeners asking if you have exact figures on how many children in South Africa are being primarily raised by a grandmother. I mean, you spoke about the multi-generational households, that nearly 40% of children live in that kind of household. Do you know how many of them are grandmother-only led households, Jane, as a matter of interest?
4: 6.7 million children.
8: Phew. It's a huge figure, and you know, it's you've referenced the impact of AIDS in that story earlier in the conversation, Jane. A couple of listeners making the point that with the cut in so much of the international funding for HIV AIDS programs in South Africa, there's a concern that this situation will repeat itself again. Is it something that you're worried about?
4: It certainly is, and it is a terrifying situation. And I think what has been so frightening about it is the loss of income in the people who delivered those services. So many households depended on community field workers, outreach workers, counselors, HIV counselors, dispensing mobile truck deliveries, and you know, those households have lost income. And again, that just goes back to the grandmothers and the grandfathers who received this 2,000 rand a month grant, which I'm not saying is nothing. It's a significant amount of money in a household that has nothing. But that is the terrifying thing, is that in these households that are multi-generational, only 40% of them have one employed member or more. The rest have 60% of multi-generational households, of which it's 9.7 million, do not have an employed person in them other than the grandmother or grandfather who are receiving the grants.
8: Yeah.
4: So it's hard. And you know, talking about HIV and AIDS, talking about sex is hard. But for some reason, and I've been working in this for 15 years, we are battling to crack the conversations about sex and adolescent pregnancy and HIV and AIDS. And we believe speaking to the grandmothers on how to do this and opening the conversations, removing the taboo, is a start. We have a fantastic program we run called Sexual Health for Older People, where we actually do sexual health conversations and training for Gogos and Mkulus who come together and talk about their own sexual health. Because one of the Gogos said to us, just because I'm not having children anymore doesn't mean I don't have a vagina anymore. You know, it's you know, this is a reality that older people face. As soon as you're not sexually reproductive, you are not sexually active. You know, it's just this gap. Once you take out reproductive, everything falls apart in terms of support.
8: And you suddenly stop having significance. Yeah, yeah.
4: Yes. So it's about hearing these people and giving them a voice. We have got older people living with us for a long time to come, and we need to be with them, hear them, and work with them.
8: Well, just a message from our listener, Lynn, saying congratulations to Jane and the team. Simple, logical, and inspiring, seeing what is needed and doing something to make it happen, with thanks from Lynn. And the final question, because we must wrap up and hand over to news, but Tebo and several others asking about expanding this work into more provinces in South Africa. Are there opportunities to collaborate across the provinces, Jane, and for other organizations which might be singing from the self-same kind of prayer sheet to join forces with Go, go, go, go.
4: Absolutely. We will go wherever we are expected and wherever we are funded and asked to be. We have done projects in Eerste Rivier and Visantville in the Western Cape, and we would love to come back. And please, people can contact us on www.go-gogo-go.org.za. It is a handful, or on our social media, which is at the Epsilon Gogos with an S-R-S-A.
8: At Gogos RSA. Jane Simmons, thank you for the inspiring conversation. Congratulations to you and the whole team on the award in Paris, and lovely to catch up with you this afternoon. Thank you for joining us.
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8: Jane Simmons, the founder of Go, Go, Go, Go. With that, we head over to the Eyewitness News Desk, where Wesley Peterson has the latest headlines. Good afternoon.
18: Thanks, Pippa. Good afternoon. President Cyril Ramaphosa has filed papers in the Western Cape High Court to have the Section 89 panel's Palapala report set aside. He made the move today after making his intentions clear that he would challenge the report of the panel led by former Chief Justice Sandile Ngcobo. The report found there was prima facie evidence that Ramaphosa may have acted unlawfully following the theft of dollars from his Palapala farm. ANC Secretary General Fikile Mbalula has cautioned organizers of demonstrations against illegal immigration to be alert to what he's described as third force infiltration. Briefing the media on the outcomes of the party's National Executive Committee meeting at the weekend, Mbalula says South Africans cannot fight unlawful conduct by engaging in unlawful acts themselves. He's also urged demonstrators to protest legally. Protests have intensified in recent weeks as some South Africans voice frustration over what they say are growing numbers of undocumented migrants in the country. And Iranian media is reporting Tehran's negotiators are seeking the release of around $24 billion in frozen assets abroad as part of a process aimed at ending the war with the United States. AFP reports the article by the Tasnim News Agency comes as a top Iranian delegation is in Qatar and after Iran had stated it's finalizing a 14-point framework for a deal on ending the war that began with US-Israeli airstrikes against Iran on the 28th of February. There's no official figure for the amount of frozen Iranian assets abroad, but Iranian media have recently estimated the total at between $100 billion and $123 billion. In 2023, $6 billion in frozen Iranian funds held in South Korean banks was transferred to Qatar, pending the release of five American citizens detained in Iran. The funds were never released as the relations between Washington and Tehran deteriorated following Hamas's October 7, 2023 attack on Israel that triggered the Gaza war. These and other stories at 2 or as they happen.
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18: On the R300 South, we have an accident before Stellenbosch Arterial. The left lane is obstructed. We also have defective traffic lights in Matrusfontein at Borchards Quarry Road and Bahrain Drive, in Elsies River at Avonwood and Holt, and in Claremont at Rosmead and Hampstead. Roadworks on the R300 South in the left lane at the Stellenbosch Arterial. Wesley Peterson, Eyewitness News, Traffic.
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8: Before we dive into today's travel conversation, let's quickly give you another listen to this week's Sound Wheel Clues. Just a reminder that we are asking you to identify five movies that feature the relationship between sisters as a central part of their plot. If you can identify the films when we ask you to call in on Friday, you could win a hamper from Heirloom Perfumery, including a mix of their Eau de Parfum, Room Spray and Scented Candle products. A prize valued at over 3,600 Rand, and it could be yours if you can crack the wheel. Here it is again.
11: Anna? Oh, Elsa. You sacrificed yourself for me? I love you.
12: An act of true love will thaw a frozen heart.
13: All my life I had to fight. I had to fight my daddy. I had to fight my uncles. I had to fight my brothers. Girl, child ain't safe in a family man's. But I ain't never thought I had to fight in my own house.
14: All right, let's get down to business, ladies and gentlemen.
7: If you want to go somewhere and you want to be somebody, you better wake up and pay attention, honey. Because the real world is out there. And they don't care how hip you think you are or who you kick it with. It don't matter. If you don't have an education, you don't have anything. And that's the truth, honey.
14: This is Meg, Amy, Beth, and Joe.
15: I intend to make my own way in the world.
16: No one makes their own way, least of all a woman. You'll need to marry well.
15: You are not married, aren't you?
16: Well, that's because I'm rich.
19: I think we should switch places. When camp's over, I'll go back to London as you, and you go back to California as me. What? Annie, we can pull it off. We're twins, aren't we?
8: Right, if you've already identified all five films, well done you. I suspect you're ahead of the pack because unusually, normally by Tuesday, we've received at least one smart Alex sending us the answers on the WhatsApp line, and it hasn't happened this week. Keep on trying, though. 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And then it's Friday that I will ask you to call in and give us those answers to claim the prize of that beautiful hamper from Heirloom Perfumery. 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
3: In Wander the World today, we want to share the story of a young man who has taken the concept of wandering the world to a whole new level. He has just completed a nearly 6,000-kilometer journey in 106 days, traveling by skateboard from Uganda to Cape Town. And if you've been anywhere near social media in the last week or so, you cannot have missed the videos of communities welcoming him with cheers and open arms from Laingsburg to Worcester to Paarl and yesterday, of course, to Cape Town. I'm talking about Jason van Poortvaal, a young man who is undertaking, well, has just finished undertaking the third of his epic skateboard challenges. He popped into our studios a little bit earlier today, very tired after finally putting his feet up at the end of a very long and exciting journey, but very grateful to have arrived safely in Cape Town and very grateful for the support for the cause behind this particular trip. So we're going to share with you the interview I conducted with him about an hour before we came to air. Jason van Poortvaal skated into the Cape Talk studios. Let's take a listen. Jason, before we talk about the trip itself, let me start by saying welcome to Cape Town and welcome to Cape Talk. Great to have you with us today.
4: Thank you so much. I'm happy to be here.
3: How was your first night in Cape Town?
4: It was good. It was the day when I pushed in, I got to see everybody and it was awesome. And then I came back to my room and I just like laid there and looked at all my social media stuff just blowing up. And I'm like, I cannot get to this tonight. So I had to force myself to sleep around like 1 a.m. But the views were amazing.

0: the idea of telling someone something and them being like, why are you going to do that? And I'm like, oh, that's kind of cool. Maybe let me try to prove this person wrong. At first, it was like that. Like, mm-hmm. And then I did what I did in America. I skated across America. I was like, oh, I liked it. So it got me to here, to this point. It's kind of just like all fell into play to where I'm just like pushing across different countries and continents now, I guess. And yeah, so I just love posting videos online. I love skating. I'm super passionate about it. Like, none of this is forced at all. Like, every time I come somewhere, it's like by choice. Like, if I don't feel like doing something or if I don't want to do something, I won't do it. So I really do love it. It's not for the views or anything. It's just kind of just comes with everything.
1: Do you have a day job back home in California, or is this the thing for now?
0: So before I did, for like, I've been doing social media for like 11, almost 12 years now, and I was working towards being a full-time skateboard content creator for that long. And 3 years ago, I finally were able to make somewhat of a living to, you know, sustain my ways of living at home.
1: Yeah.
0: So now I just do social media.
1: I mean, a lot of people will be sitting there going, wow, it's amazing that you can fund your lifestyle just off social media. But literally, that's the first thing people ask after, why is he doing that, is how on earth do you afford not having a normal job and paying for an activity like this? Do you want to explain how it works?
0: Yeah. So, I mean, I've been back at home. You know, I don't have a lot. You know, it's super expensive out there. So I just make enough barely to even just go by. And I think coming out here, it kind of got me scared too, because I just got my first apartment back at home.
1: Okay.
0: And I was saving up so much money for it. I never had my own place. And then coming out here, I was like, damn, I'm leaving my whole place behind and I'm going to still be paying. And it was just like always in my mind. But I think it's possible for anyone, you know. You just got to keep going and don't do it for the money. Then the money just comes. I feel like if you start just worrying about the money, it's going to stress you out and you're just going to give up on it. So I always told myself, like, I want to make, whenever I make videos, I have to do it whenever I want to make it, not because how much money I have to make that day. But it was very scary coming here, because I was like, people were telling me it gets a little more expensive as you go down to South Africa. And I was like, man, how am I going to pay for things? But I was blessed enough for people to, you know, help us out with accommodations. A lot of these lodges and resorts were helping us, and people give us water and food. So I just, like, I don't know. I just, like, trust in God, and like, he was going to help me this whole way. And he did. And it's awesome.
1: And here you are at the end of the road. Now, we've kind of done this back to front, because we didn't talk about where you started and why. So as Jason's already mentioned, previous trips have been skating across the USA, raising R500,000, or the equivalent thereof, to donate more than 100 skateboards to underprivileged youth. He followed that up with a trip across Japan, raising still more money to support skateboarders in Los Angeles. How did you end up in Africa, and why Uganda specifically as your starting point?
0: Yeah, so I always wanted to come to Africa. Like, I don't know, something about it always just seemed interesting to me. Mm-hmm. And I didn't know anybody out here at all. It was just like an idea in my head. So the reason why I came out to Africa, because after I finished my trip across Japan, I was posting videos about it, so people were watching it. And my friend, well, now I consider my friend now, because he was on this journey, but before I didn't know who he was. He was a random person that reached out to me from Africa in Uganda. His name was Isaac. And he reached out to me saying, hey, if you ever think about skating across Africa, like, I would do it with you. And I get like hundreds of those messages all around. They want me to come to Australia. But something about that, it was like a calling. I was like, yo, I want to go to Africa. Let's see. So I got on a call with him. I saw he gave me his page, and it was legit what he was all doing. Like, he was just a simple person as well, you know, just at home in Uganda. And he's the one that mentors these kids, Kampala Skateboard Initiative. And he mentions, like, hey, I want to do it with my friend too. So it was going to be three of us. So we started talking for months and months, and I just booked my flight to Uganda. And that's the reason why I started in Uganda, because they're from Uganda. Originally, I wanted to do it from Egypt, but I know a bunch of stuff was going on towards that time. So I just decided to start in Uganda. I was like, you know, it's already a far distance, so let's just start here. Got to hang out in Uganda for a minute, and me and those two other guys, Isaac and Ephraim, we just started pushing. And we obviously made the decision to raise funds for the kids, and they showed me everything around. So we just started doing that.
1: So the trip has taken you through 7 African countries. And as you rightly say, half of Africa is still a very long distance. It's Uganda, Rwanda, Tanzania, Zambia, Zimbabwe, Botswana, and of course, finally, South Africa. Mm. Now, you've already mentioned the role strangers and their kindness played along the way. People opening their homes to you, people helping you out with food, obviously people supporting the cause you were raising funds for to help those kids skateboarding in Uganda. Were there any moments where you thought you weren't going to finish this trip, where things went wrong, where you had bad experiences?

0: experiences, or has it been an entirely positive one for you?
1: It's been positive for sure, but there's also obviously a lot of times where I wanted to quit. I wanted to stop in the very beginning, because when you look at it, when I was on day 14, like, I was like, dang, I had to do this for probably like 90 more days. It was very difficult to even comprehend that. So then I stopped looking at the bigger picture of how far I was. I would always go on Google Maps, just looking. I'm like, dang, Cape Town is so far, you know? And I was like, man, I was looking up flights on my phone at nighttime, seeing where I could fly out at that moment where I was in like Tanzania. So I was like ready to go home. I was tired of everything. And then, but I didn't want to base my decisions on the emotions I was feeling in that moment, because I feel like that's what I do a lot, and I feel like a lot of people can relate, is like we base our decisions off of emotions, and then we end up regretting it. You know what I mean? If I would have went home, none of this would have happened, and I'm glad I didn't go off that decision, and I waited, I slept it off, and I woke up the next morning, I was like, let's go. But there's been multiple times I wanted to quit a lot.
0: But you just got up and got back on the board.
1: I just got up and got back. Yeah, a lot of time I was in pain. We were hungry. We starved a lot. We slept in places that no one should probably sleep. And that was just in the beginning of it, you know? Like, no one knew what we were really doing. I mean, it had some eyes on it, but it wasn't until South Africa it started getting treated like this. Yeah.
0: So we're going to talk about that for a second. I just want to say, for the sake of anybody who comes into this conversation halfway, that my guest is Jason van Poppel, and he's the skateboard guy. He's been all over your social media for the last couple of days as he skated across South Africa. He arrived in Cape Town yesterday, was met by, it looked like, a pretty big crowd at the City Bowl Skateboard Park ready to welcome you. Now, Jason, I mean, what shifted as you got to South Africa? Because it was clear, there was just clearly such a groundswell of sudden awareness of what you were doing, support for what you were doing. I won't even go so far as to say love for what you were doing, because the videos we've seen from places like Beaufort West and Laingsburg, kids running on the street, riding their bicycles alongside you, police escorts, the whole town buzzing with the news that this guy's arrived here. What do you think what brought about that shift?
1: I don't know. So many people ask me that, and I think it's more than just like, what I see, I'm like, why do people care about a kid skating across, you know what I mean? Like, I'm just a person skating on a skateboard. It's like a funny toy to some people. But I think they see more than that. They dig deeper into it. And I think it was an opportunity for South Africa to come together and show what they actually are best at, is like loving. And I've seen a lot of that. I see their patience. I see their love. I see their care. And I heard someone told me, they're like, yeah, we have this in us, but we just, you know, something has been, I don't know. I haven't been here long enough to know how it is out here, but they just told me it's just something they've been holding back on, you know, that's coming together and just loving for something. And then I guess this gave them that reason to come together and do that, to show love and support that what they are really about. And it's crazy to see how it has happened to me. I'm really blessed to be that person, I guess.
0: Now, you've made it safely to Cape Town. How were the roads in South Africa? I have to ask, was it easy skating relative to the rest of the trip, or was it quite a nightmare? Because let's just say our behavior of the drivers on the roads is not exactly world famous for being good behavior.
1: Well, to be honest, like, I'm gonna give my honest opinions about it. You know, I'm not gonna be biased, but I love South Africa. But there are a lot of potholes. Yes, there's a lot of potholes. But honestly, I didn't hit too many potholes, only a few. But the ground, when you're riding on a skateboard, the ground is so rough. The stones stick out and everything. There's some roads that have good smooth roads, but I remember when Jerome was riding with me on the side, I pulled up next to him. I was like, honestly, I don't like the N1 right now. The N1 is not my friend right now. I just wanted to say that. And I just kept going, and I'm just crunching on by, crunching for hours and hours. But it has its good and bad moments, but I've seen worse.
0: You've seen,
1: I've seen really bad roads, but South Africa's not that bad.
0: Look, I'm really glad that you made it here with no encounters with our motor vehicle drivers, because we're not so good at those. But Jason, what about injury concerns? I mean, it's a long way, 106 days. I don't know if you've tallied up the total number of kilometers or miles it would be in your distance reckoning that you've covered. But that's a lot of repetitive strain to put on the same joints and the same muscles day after day. Has your body held up okay?
1: Yeah. My body feels good. Like, I feel fine. You know, when you do something every single day, I feel like it just becomes a natural thing at this point. You know, you're still sore, you're stiff, and you feel those like pains, but it's nothing that's going to stop me from like walking around or doing anything. Like, I could probably go on a run right now and be fine, or go skate again. But I did have some injuries. Like the first day I left Uganda in Kampala, like I just like I gashed open my elbow because I was so excited. You know, we're going down a hill, and then in South Africa, I fell down going really like fast down a hill, and it was wet. It was raining, so I slipped and I like bust open my hip, and you know all these little cuts. But then in Zambia, I got a stomach virus. It was really bad. I was throwing up everywhere while pushing, and people were telling me to rest. They're like, you shouldn't push today. I was like, but we got to be there in this time. I want to be there. So it was just really terrible. But I'm glad I did that because they're good stories. They're good stories to tell. And other than that, I feel fine. Sometimes I get cramps. I mean, Jerome saw me my first 2 days leaving Johannesburg. I was cramping like crazy. Sure. But yeah, once you just keep going, it gets better. You get stronger. You start leveling up, I like to say.
0: Okay. So the body levels up. What about the mind? I mean, it's a mental challenge as much as it is a physical challenge. You've spoken about that need to sort of coach yourself to get up and get back on the board and keep going on the days when you just don't feel like doing it.
1: Yeah.
0: How much of accomplishing this has been mental strength versus physical?
1: Mental it's way more mental than physical. Like I always think that because when you're pushing out there, you're literally out there for hours, like 8 to 10 hours a day sometimes, and your mind is bounces off. I don't know what game is that called, but it's like bouncing on each wall. And you're just like, good, bad, okay, I'm happy, but now I'm sad right now. And I'm like, oh man, why do I feel like this? And like, it just makes you, it plays with you. So you have to just, I started learning how to like be okay with that emotion, that you have to sit with it, not to push it off. Mm-hmm. You know what I mean? Because we all have like this little darkness inside us. And I feel like it's always good to shine light on that darkness. Because we're all not perfect, you know what I mean? Like, we all have some stuff we struggle with, and I like to just sit with that moment for a little bit, and then after, like, I started advocating for kind of just being, like, talking to people. Like, once you talk to people, because when I was doing this journey, I was just holding in all my emotions, and I want to let people know I'm strong. Like, even my family, I don't like them to worry about me.
0: Yeah.
1: So every time they ask me, Jason, are you okay? I'm like, yeah, I'm good. But one night I finally just like opened up to my dad and mom, and I was just telling them like, honestly, I'm not good. Like, this is how I feel. And I started like breaking down crying, and it felt very abnormal for me to open up like that.
0: Yeah.
1: But I feel like it's definitely necessary because I felt so good after. And I was like, you know what? I'm human. You know what I mean? Like, I'm not a strong person as people could see me, but you know, I just want to, like, this is my growth. This is how I need to grow. So
0: yeah.
1: I think it's good to just open up and talk to people.
0: I think that's such a powerful message, because who was it who made this ridiculous rule that you have to be strong like that all the time? I mean, nobody goes through life without days like that.
1: Yeah.
0: So I think it's great that you recognize that and amplify that message. So final question before we wrap up. I mean, you're here in Cape Town. Have you got some time to spend in the city? Are there things you're planning on doing or hoping to see while you're here?
1: Yeah. I want to be here. I'm going to be here for like 2 weeks roughly. Okay. So 2 weeks, I'm going to go see all the cool things and hopefully, obviously, climb Table Mountain. I want to do that. That was
0: cool.
1: My goal. I want to go skydiving just see everything. I want to see the penguins too.
0: Cool. Well, they're ready and waiting for you at Boulders. We hope you're going to have an amazing time in the city. You've raised all this money to help the kids back in Uganda. Are you going to be able to go back there to do any kind of sort of check handover or sort of wrapping up of the process with them?
1: Yeah. So the next goal right now is, I don't want people to think like that because this journey is over doesn't mean there's going to be other stuff happening. I want to do other journeys, which I have really good things that I already have in my mind I want to do. But as of right now, I'm going to focus on getting that skate park and raising more money so we can continue. I'm going back to Uganda, so next year I'm going to come back to Uganda. Then I'm going to come back to South Africa and do some great things here too, because I really love like the hospitality has been here, and I want to continue to do stuff here too. But first Uganda, and then I'm coming down here, yeah. Next year.
0: We'll try and get them to smooth the roads out for you before that happens, Jason.
1: Yeah.
0: Okay, we'll do our best. Awesome to have you with us in the studio today. Thank you so much for making time.
1: Thank you, too.
0: Cool. And all the best for the onward journey.
1: Thank you.
2: This is Cape Talk. Cape Talk.
0: So that was skateboarder Jason van Poppel chatting to me earlier today after the successful completion of his skate from Uganda to Cape Town, which he concluded yesterday. And we checked in on his GoFundMe page just before we came to air. He is 98% of the way there. He has raised close to $44,000 off a target of $45,000. So it's a little over 715,000 rand by the current exchange rate. And if you want to help him get over the line to building that skate park in Uganda, it's a GoFundMe campaign. So you want to go to GoFundMe.com and search for the campaign called Donate to Build the Biggest Skate Park in Africa. Jason van Porthal. If you want to follow him on social media, he's at JFilms, and it's JAAY at JFilms. I am smiling at myself, asking him whether he's going to do a check handover in Uganda. And as I listened to that, I thought, goodness, nobody does check handovers. Who last saw a check in person? What's the modern equivalent of a check handover? Do you sort of symbolically hit the send button on an EFT? I don't know what one does. Or do you still symbolically hand over giant cardboard checks to symbolize the big fundraising moment? Anybody who's involved in fundraising, let us know what the new version thereof is, please. By the way, Jason's conversation was videoed. We chatted to him earlier in the day, so it's up on Prime Media Plus if you want to get a look at him and see him in conversation as well as listening to the conversation. You can find it on primemediaplus.com. Thanks to everybody who turned out, by the way, to welcome him to Cape Town yesterday. By the look of the video, there was a great turnout of young skating enthusiasts coming to see him. And let me tell you, the enthusiasts are not only young ones. Several of our colleagues very, very upset when they heard he'd been in the building and they'd missed him earlier today, because they too have been following his journey from Uganda to Cape Town. So isn't it amazing how the story just gained so much traction? And something about, I don't know, yeah, can't put my finger on the pulse of what it is that people are responding to, whether it's just his joy at what he's doing and his enthusiasm for the cause and the sort of open-hearted approach to the road that he's taken, I think, is speaking to people. If you want to comment on what more it is than that, why you've enjoyed following him, please do pop us a WhatsApp to 072-567-1567. Now, after the Eyewitness News, we get a lot more serious, because Family Matters today is an extended conversation about grooming, grooming of children for future abuse. We're going to speak to somebody who lived through it and survived it, who wants to talk to parents about how to spot it. Countrywide
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3: Good afternoon, I'm Wesley Peterson. President Cyril Ramaphosa has today filed papers in the Western Cape High Court to challenge a Section 89 panel report on the Phalaphala scandal. The report had found there was prima facie evidence that he may have acted unlawfully in relation to the theft of $580,000 in cash from his Limpopo game farm in 2020. Froliana Joseph, a former cleaner at the farm, stands accused of the theft along with her brother Ndilinasho Joseph and Emanuela David, who's the alleged mastermind. Babalu Ndenze reports.
4: President Ramaphosa's decision to approach the High Court to review the Section 89 panel report followed the Constitutional Court's ruling that Parliament acted unconstitutionally when it voted against the report's recommendations. The panel in 2022 recommended that the National Assembly must set up an impeachment inquiry to probe its findings further, but the ANC used its majority to thwart the report. Ramaphosa at the time also withdrew his initial legal challenge of the panel report because it became moot following the National Assembly vote. The Western Cape High Court will have to hear the review application, which could also have implications on the parliamentary process. While Parliament is moving ahead with its inquiry, with 31 members already confirmed, Ramaphosa maintains that the underlying report is legally flawed and the panel strayed beyond its mandate, and the report must be set aside. Babalu Ndenze, Eyewitness News, Cape Town.
3: ANC Secretary-General Fikile Mbalula has cautioned organizers of demonstrations against illegal immigration to be alert to what he's described as third force infiltration. Briefing the media on the outcomes of the party's National Executive Committee meeting over the weekend, Mbalula says South Africans cannot fight unlawful conduct by engaging in unlawful acts themselves. Protests have intensified in recent weeks as some South Africans voice frustration over what they say are growing numbers of undocumented migrants who they blame for high crime levels and unemployment.
5: When we protest and when we mount pressure movements, which is our constitutional right and the standing tradition of our struggle, We urge our people to balance their actions with the discipline of legality. We cannot fight unlawful conduct in a democracy by ourselves engaging in unlawful conduct. We must together safeguard the reputation, the image and the stability of our country.
3: The Pretoria High Court has raised concerns over arguments brought by the legal team of suspended police sergeant Fani Nkosi during his bail appeal. Nkosi was denied bail by the Pretoria North Magistrates Court last month after the court found he may evade trial if released. The suspended South African Police Service Organised Crime Unit member faces charges including defeating the ends of justice. After he was allegedly found in possession of multiple police case dockets linked to active investigations. He's also facing similar charges in a separate matter in Venda. Hearing arguments in court, Judge Mokeni Masopa questioned whether Nkosi's defense team had adequately dealt with the reasons given for his initial bail refusal.
6: Yeah, but that amount was confiscated.
7: Yes.
6: The 360-something thousand was confiscated.
7: That's correct.
6: You go on and keep another 52,000 rands.
7: Yes.
6: What does that mean?
7: My lord, it doesn't simply...
6: If it was lawful for you to keep that money, never challenge it. So, you know that you are not supposed to keep that money. And then you go to 52,000 rands.
7: My lord, that alone cannot show that there's a propensity to commit a Schedule 1 offence.
6: Yes.
3: As the country prepares for local government elections in November, the dysfunctional Impendle local municipality in KwaZulu-Natal has been placed under administration. The small Midlands municipality has struggled with poor service delivery and has at times failed to pay salaries on time, resulting in protests. Nhlanhla Mabaso reports.
8: Cooperative Governance MEC Reverend Thulasizwe Buthelezi has appointed Stembiso Mthembu as ministerial representative. Mthembu will oversee the municipality's finances and service delivery. Buthelezi met Impendle officials in January and criticized their failure to stabilize the municipality, elect office barriers and spend grants allocated for services.
9: With all those funds and resources that have been made available, there are still people with no access to electricity. There are still people who are still suffering from the conditions of the floods. Therefore, it is concerning that the grants which have been made available have not served the particular purposes for which they were allocated.
8: Buthelezi yesterday announced the Impendle's placement under administration. Nhlanhla Mabaso, Eyewitness News.
3: And the French government has said that 7 people have died due to a heat wave baking much of Western Europe. 5 were drownings. The high temperatures have driven many to beaches to cool off in the water, even though lifeguard supervision is not due to start until July. Gold's at $4,514.86 an ounce, the rand 16.36 to the dollar, 22.04 to the pound, 19.03 to the euro. Brent crude's $98.62 a barrel. In traffic on the R300 South, an accident before Stellenbosch Arterial, the left lane is obstructed. We also have defective traffic lights in Matroosfontein at Borchards Quarry Road and Bahrain Drive, in Elsies River at Avonwood Avenue and Holt Road, in Claremont at Rosmead and Hampstead. We have roadworks on the R300 South in the left lane at Stellenbosch Arterial. Cape Town weather today, cloudy, becoming partly cloudy with a high of 19. The top story this hour, President Cyril Ramaphosa has today filed papers in the Western Cape High Court to challenge a Section 89 panel report on the Palapala scandal.
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0: It is 7 minutes past two, and if you're tuning in for the first time this afternoon, welcome to the second hour of the show, and sorry you missed the first hour, but as always, I'll remind you to go to primemediaplus.com or the Prime Media Plus app, where you'll be able to catch up on the podcasts of the interviews you missed. Those are shared after the show each day. Today, that includes a talk with Jane Simmons, the founder of an organization called Go Gogo Go, which has just been recognized with an international award for its work with grandmothers, grandmothers who are raising their grandchildren, and in some cases, their great-grandchildren, and there are many, many such households in South Africa. You can also listen back to a fun interview with Jay van Porpal, who is the skateboarder who's just completed his trip from Uganda to Cape Town. And it was just lovely to have him in studio this morning, catching up a little bit. He is tired but elated to have finished his journey, and he is so close to his fundraising target to complete the skate park he wants to build in Uganda, where it all began. There is one voice note in response to that story, which I want to share with you before we dive into our second hour of content. That's going to be much more serious, I'm afraid, because we're focusing on grooming. And I have a guest joining us in studio who wants to raise awareness of what it looks like, what forms it takes, and how it happens. She knows very well because it happened to her. We will finish with our shipping news a little bit later than normal because we anticipate that the grooming conversation may well roll over past the 2:30 news headlines. But at about 2:45 this afternoon, Brian Ingpen will be with us. And today we're putting the focus on the port of Saldanha Bay for those who are interested. You can continue to join the conversation on 021-446-0567 and send WhatsApps to 072-567-1567.
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11: Good afternoon. I think it's a, you know, that gentleman did something purely for the right reasons. And I think he, you know, he's going to hit his $50,000 target, but I think once people hear his story here, he might make a lot more and then send it. And the beauty about it is he's taking it right back to where he promised he'd take it.
0: Yeah.
11: And the beauty of the story is, I think, is the fact that somebody made a promise. They basically did a handshake, which is the way things used to work back in the day. Now there's contract loopholes and all kinds of other stuff, but what he's doing is from his heart. And it's proper. It's for the first time in a long time you hear somebody doing something like this without expecting recognition in monetary value or anything.
0: Yeah, I think that's a point well made. Wesley, thank you for the voice note. You know, the word that was in my head when we finished was authenticity. That, you know, he's doing what he loves. He's following his own dreams, but he stumbled upon a bigger story. And as you said, he's delivered on the promise he made many, many months ago. And look where it's taken him. Thanks so much for that feedback. Taking a very short break, and we're back after this with that conversation about grooming.
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12: South Africa's security cluster ministers have called on SADC countries to step up their game in enforcing immigration laws. The call follows an urgent meeting in Pretoria between government, political parties and groups leading protests over illegal migration. Home Affairs Deputy Minister Njabulo Ndzuza:
13: if the countries which are sending illegal immigrants and migrants are not dealing with the issues in their own countries that results to people moving away, and they should be hiding themselves in shame.
2: 24 hours a day, Eyewitness News. 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
0: Now, our Family Matters segment today is focused on a topic I wish we didn't have to talk about, how predators groom children for future abuse. It is a subject that sadly every parent needs to be sensitized to, and the guest who is going to talk us through it knows about that from very painful experience because she is herself a survivor of grooming and abuse in her teen years. She's now in her 30s. Roche Robards was only 15 years old, though, when she was groomed and assaulted by her school friend's father. And she waited a long time to see justice done. But done it has been, because earlier this month, her perpetrator received an effective 18-year prison sentence. Roche is now a mother herself. She is a youth pastor at a church in Kales River. And I'm so sorry for what you've been through, but I'm so grateful to you for joining us today to talk about this and to raise awareness so that hopefully we help save future potential victims. Roche, welcome to Cape Talk.
18: Thank you very much. Thank you so much for having me. I really appreciate the opportunity. I think what really is important to me is I know that there are people listening right now that might have gone through exactly the same as I've been through. And there are maybe people listening right now that is still going through what I've been through. And I promised myself that it is so difficult in our country, or not just in our country, it is difficult to speak about it. But there's so many people who struggle with this. Mm. And it is not an easy road, but healing is possible. And so I would like to just share with everyone listening today that if you have gone through the same, there's so much more life to live. Healing is possible. Justice is possible. And I just want to encourage you today that there is so many investigating officers and prosecutors in our courts in South Africa that are really doing their utmost best and working really, really hard to ensure justice. Yes, it is a frustrating process, but there are people who are really working hard to try and see it through. And so, yeah, if you've been through it, I want to encourage you that there is support and there is help and that you don't have to go through it alone. Doesn't matter how long it's been, whether it's recent, whether it's years past, this is something that you have to learn to live with. It's not necessarily something that will go away. So today I just want to encourage you, you are not alone and you don't have to isolate yourself in your pain and minimize it. There's so much more future ahead of you. Yeah.
0: It's such an important message, Roche, because there is so much negativity around the difficulty of reporting and the low numbers of, or, you know, the low success rate in terms of securing prosecutions, that when we hear, you know, you waited 10 years to come forward, and I know the organization Matlabana supported you when you did make the decision to speak up, but it was a 5-year-long court process. So not to minimize the difficulty, we know the difficulties are there, but it's so encouraging to hear what you've just said, that your experience of the system was that it did work for you in the end.
18: Yeah. I think I just want to note on here, I think that, like you say, there's a lot of negativity, but I also just want to make the public aware that the system is not just failing victims in some cases. It is also failing the workers that are actually working on cases. So investigating officers, prosecutors, they are burnt out. And for example, in my case, my case was postponed at a stage for like 6 months because the court recording machine in the court didn't work.
0: Oh, come on.
18: So they had to wait to get approval for it to get fixed. And so no cases could be heard or anything in that time. So it's just as frustrating for the judges. It's just as frustrating for the prosecutors and those who are defending. It is a system that where there is limited infrastructure. And with these types of cases, I want to say, I've met a lot of investigating officers through, also I've had the privilege of volunteering with Matlabana a few times. And apart from my investigating officers, those who I've met in Cape Town, they are really amazing people. They go out of their way for the victims. And yes, it is a slow process and it's frustrating and they are just as frustrated. But they try their best with what they have. And this is something that the public doesn't know. And I also didn't know that. I was very apprehensive. I didn't know how it was going to go. And when I was in this whole process, I saw how tirelessly they worked and how I want to say unappreciated that they actually are. So it was an eye-opener to me. And that is also why I decided to also push through, because there are so many people who are working hard on this.
0: Yeah.
18: And it can't be for nothing, apart from all my personal reasons for pushing through. That is also one thing I want people to keep in mind. Don't give up because it's a long process. The hands of justice turn slowly, but it does turn.
0: Yeah.
18: Whether it's here on earth or in heaven one day. That is important, something that I would just like to share today.
0: Yeah, thank you for that. Now, Rochet, we want to talk in general about grooming and how it happens and what it looks like, but I think it is helpful to briefly share your own experience of what it looked like for you. And this is going back now 15 years to when you were only 15 years old. Can you tell us briefly what happened?
18: So I think some people that are my age might laugh a bit because it was only Facebook, WhatsApp and BBM back then. I was groomed as a teenager. I was 15, by a friend's father. And the abuse didn't begin with abuse. It began with an innocent conversation of keeping a secret to surprise my friend over Facebook. And then that turned into trust, and trust turned into access, and access turned into intention, and then manipulation, and then eventually abuse. And so for many years, I didn't really understand what happened to me. So I just want to jump back to that Facebook conversation. The perpetrator inboxed me, and he said that he wanted to surprise his daughter, and he wants to ask if I can help him because he doesn't know what his daughter likes. And I am an extrovert. I really loved and I still love my friend, and I really wanted to surprise her. So for any 15-year-old, I think it seems like an innocent conversation. And it wasn't weird to me because my parents also had some of my friends on Facebook. So it wasn't a, it was very innocent. It was, it just started off with that conversation. And so I think for many survivors, and I don't like to refer to victims because I believe you are a survivor. So for many survivors, I think that we don't identify ourselves as victims or that this happened to us because grooming distorts our reality. Grooming distorts reality for a very long time. And so that is also why it's difficult to put to words what happens to you. And so, yeah, I think many years later, I was finally happy. I have an amazing husband, and I am in a, I'm still in a season of my life where I'm just so thankful. So at a stage, yeah, if you've been through it, you would understand. You sometimes get nightmares and you get flashbacks of the stuff that happened. And I kept, I'm a pastor, so I'm going to mention this. I kept asking God, why does this keep coming back up? Yes, I have forgiven him, but why do I have to still struggle with this? You can take it away, because it's not something that is every day. It comes surprisingly at different times. And so the one day I woke up and I had a nightmare again and a dream again about what had happened. And I just prayed and asked to the Lord. And through prayer and intervention from God, I decided to disclose what happened to me. And it was so funny. It was actually in a conversation with Nadine Bloom, because I wanted to get her to come and speak at a convention or a parenting workshop.
0: Yeah.
18: And I said to her, and I just randomly blurted out, yeah, because I didn't want what happened to me to happen to anyone else. And she's like, but what happened to you? And then I briefly told her, and she put me in contact with Monique. And what was amazing is both of them, each in their own way, said, but you were groomed. And I was like, what is grooming? Like, what do you mean? And I remember when Monique was talking to me, I was writing it down on my notepad, because I was like, I need to figure out what they are talking about. And so eventually that personal conviction then turned into me pursuing justice. And I want to say today to everyone listening, it's not stranger danger. Mm-hmm. I think, and it's good to talk to our kids about that, but the statistics show more than 90% of children who are abused know their abuser.
0: Yeah, yeah.
18: And we forget that. And that's why they've got so easy access to our kids. So, that's a bit about me.
0: The Monique in question, by the way, is Monique Strademat-Matla-Bana, who's done so much amazing work in this field. I wanted to just acknowledge them again for the role they've played in supporting you in pursuing justice. So let's talk a little bit in general. So in your case, as you said, it's even easier today because the number of platforms our kids are on are so many more, and they are so accessible to those who want them for the wrong purposes. Mm. And So let's talk a little bit about the steps of grooming, because I know there is a sort of a recognized pattern that those who work in this field identify. And it starts with targeting. And I know one of the hardest things that a lot of survivors struggle is why me? Was there something about the way I was or something that I did that made me a target, that made them choose me? Should we start there? What does targeting mean?
18: So predators often identify their victims and targets them through their vulnerability. And when I speak about vulnerability, I specifically refer to kids who come out of broken homes emotionally. Maybe they don't have good relationships with their parents. Maybe there's little parent supervision. Maybe they are shy or they lack confidence. And not even to speak about if they are in different social classes or if there's a financial aspect to it. So any sort of vulnerability, but mostly it's an emotional vulnerability where perpetrators can see and then they target that child. And for me, I think I come out of a broken household. My parents are both divorced and at that time were remarried, and I am the only child. So it was not a really good setup in the sense that I didn't feel welcome in both of the homes. And also it was an ugly divorce. So I think a lot of parents can identify those who are divorced with my child and your child and the blended family dynamic. And there was a lot of that going around, which was not easy. So that made me eventually feel like an outcast. And I think that is, I'm just making it a bit personal, what led me to become an easy target.
0: Yeah. So they spotted that vulnerability and, yes. and stepped into the void to say, well, yes. I will be that person you can rely on. And there the secret creeping begins, the building trust, which is the second stage of the grooming process, of them becoming the person you confide in or the person who makes you feel special. Now, filling a need is step three of the grooming process. And what was the need that your perpetrator, if you look at it sort of from an adult's perspective now, what do you think the need was that they spotted and manipulated?
18: I think I was shame. Yeah, when I look at my younger self, I was very naive. Number one, but number two, it was very difficult for me to get validation. There was no one that I could talk to about what was going on at home. And even those who I did talk to it about was more pro the adults in the situation than what was really going on with me. So if I were to ever say something, and then it would be like, yo, but you did this and this and this and this and this. So... for the first time with, I think what put my guard down with this person was, he told me, and I remember it so clearly, it's like, what is happening at home is not your fault. And I can see that you are hurting. And for the first time, it really felt, finally, someone sees what is happening. And I'm not going crazy. And someone is validating my pain. And it was... oh, if you need anything, just know you can always come and talk to me. I won't judge you. And that is where it was, that emotional vulnerability.
0: That got their foot in the door, as it were. Yeah.
18: Yes.
0: Just want to say for anybody who's tuning in midway to this conversation, Roche Robards with us in studio talking about the process of grooming and talking from a perspective of somebody who has been through it and who has finally seen justice done. Earlier this month, her perpetrator receiving an effective 18-year jail term on multiple counts of rape and grooming and associated charges around pornography, etc. as well. But it was a long struggle to get there. And Roche, so we've talked about the targeting, the building of trust, somebody spotting the need that nobody else is filling and stepping in to be that person. The next step is removing you from anybody else who could potentially protect you and spot what is going on. That isolation is such an important strategy in this process, isn't it?
18: Yes. So a perpetrator tries to separate a child from the people who might protect them. And they make the child feel indebted to them. They create dependence, whether it's emotionally, physically, financially. They create situations where the child has to lie. Because think about it quickly. If you can make a child lie to their parents or to the people that care for them, immediately that lie will make this child feel guilty and ashamed. So immediately when they lie to their parents, it creates a void. Because also, if they can get the child to lie, it will automatically take the credibility of the child away should something come out later.
0: And it gives them leverage.
18: Yes, because the parent might say, oh, but you lied about X, Y, and Z, so how should I believe you now? And they know that. And so that is a very big, very big thing. They also act very trustworthy around parents, in not so much in my situation, but in other situations that I've worked with kids. And I just want to say that perpetrators also groom parents. They groom parents. And that is something that people miss. And they do it deliberately because if the child sees the perpetrator and their parents have a good relationship, it automatically prevents them or makes it difficult for them to come and share about whatever might have happened. Because think about it, if the child might look at you and that person and say, oh, but my mom has got such a good relationship, but this is Uncle so-and-so or Auntie so-and-so, and they've got such a good relationship, or they've been growing up together for so long, I don't think they will believe me.
0: Yeah, yeah.
18: So, yeah, that is part of the isolation. Lots of mind games, a lot of manipulation. Mm. And children are vulnerable. So I want to say this. We have to remember that the child's prefrontal lobe cortex, part of the brain that gauges this, is not fully developed until you are 25 years old.
0: Yeah.
18: So, and that is exactly the decision-making part of the brain. And it's so difficult if that part is being exploited
0: and manipulated. Yeah. We're going to pause there, but Roche is staying with us after the Eyewitness News headlines to continue the conversation about the stages of grooming and just to share some advice after the news on what to look out for as parents in terms of potential red flags. Please stay with us, but for now we hand over to Wesley Peterson, who has the latest headlines. Good afternoon.
3: Thanks, Pippa. Good afternoon. President Cyril Ramaphosa says it would be intolerable and a travesty if Parliament were to continue with an impeachment inquiry into matters related to the Palapala scandal while he seeks a judicial review of a report on which it's based. In a review application filed in the Western Cape High Court today, Ramaphosa says if the National Assembly does intend to proceed with a Section 89 inquiry, he'll be compelled to seek an interdict to stop proceedings. Ramaphosa's legal challenge comes after Parliament yesterday announced it's received the names of all representatives from 16 political parties due to conduct the impeachment inquiry. The Western Cape High Court has heard an alleged middleman in an organized crime syndicate earned more than 200,000 rand to carry out gang hits in Cape Town. Prosecutors argue Ziyad Poole is a close associate of alleged underworld gang boss Nafis Modak, who was paid to organize hits on targets including murdered anti-gang unit detective Charles Kinnear. Poole has faced tough questions under cross-examination today. And Senegal has elected Ousmane Sonko as its speaker. Sonko was dramatically sacked as prime minister on Friday by President Bassirou Diomaye Faye. Relations between them have been deteriorating for months, with Sonko openly criticizing Faye for his handling of Senegal's debt problems. According to reports, Sonko received a long ovation after getting 132 votes, with no member voting against him and one member abstaining. These and other stories at 3 or as they happen.
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3: We still have defective traffic lights in Matroosfontein at Borchards Quarry Road and Bahrain Drive. In Elsies River, the lights are not working at Avenue Avenue and Holt Road, and in Claremont at Rosmead Avenue and Hampstead Road. Roadworks continue on the R300 South in the left lane at Stellenbosch Arterial. Wesley Peterson, Eyewitness News, Traffic.
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0: Hello, John. What have you got for us today?
19: We're going to start with what happens now that the impeachment committee is fully constituted, but Cyril Ramaphosa has put in court papers. Mm-hmm. There is a bit of a sort of imbalance between the fight against the borer beetle and what that is doing to the bees. We need to keep the bees healthy, and we're going to find out a little bit more about that. Johannesburg, the city, is hiring lots and lots and lots and lots and lots of senior staff, but it's got no money, but that doesn't matter. We have a look at the first Pope Leo encyclical, particularly the aspects of AI and just war. And then that News 24 story yesterday about the child who brought a Glock to school and threatened her and just couldn't be expelled. And just try and understand why that child is still allowed to be
0: at
19: that
0: school. Okay, yeah. I'm sure, yeah, we're all thinking the same thing. So looking forward to listening to that. John Matham up between 3 and 6 this afternoon.
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0: So just to recap, in case anybody's only tuning in now, Family Matters rolling over a little bit longer than usual today because it's a very important conversation that's happening. We will bring you our shipping news segment at around about 2:45 to 3. Brian Ingpen will be with us, I promise. I know how much you enjoy it, but we're just going to get there a little bit later today. And the reason for that is that with me in studio is Roche Robards, who is a survivor of grooming and abuse in her teenage years. She's now 30. She's a mom and married, a pastor in a church, and about 5 years ago, found the courage and the support to bring charges against her perpetrator and has finally seen justice done. He received an effective 18-year sentence a little bit earlier this month on multiple counts, including rape, grooming, child pornography and aligned offences. And the message is a very powerful one about the possibility of justice and the number of good people who are working so hard within the system. But the message is also the very important one to not put your heads in the sand and think it won't happen to you or to your child. And Geraldine just writing in on the WhatsApp line saying this conversation is so revealing. As a mother of two teenage girls, I feel I know better what to look out for. So thank you for having this difficult to hear interview. Geraldine, thank you for that. And thank you, Roche, for being brave enough to share with us. We were talking before the break about the stages of grooming and how a victim and or survivor is identified, the process of building trust with them, the perpetrator spotting the need that they need filled, and then beginning the process of isolating them, trapping him and them in the lie to parents, getting that leverage over them. Once they've reached that point where they now have this relationship of trust established with a young person, the line has already been crossed on so many levels, but the line is really crossed in the next fifth step that is identified in the grooming process. Do you want to talk to us about the pushing of boundaries that happens next?
18: So they gradually cross boundaries, and it starts with non-sexual touch. So to prepare the child. So it can be tickling, it can be snuggling, it can be cuddling. They can create situations where nudity is involved. So with for example, swimming or accidentally walking in when the person or the child is undressing, sending them over-sexualized memes as a joke, or putting movies on that's got sex scenes in it, and also sending links to pornography. Mm-hmm. Eventually, I think that is also comes with the last stage of also, and just then obviously the abuse. And then also the boundary testing is also with seeing what inappropriate conversations they can have with the children, and that type of like inappropriate behavior or physical contact. And by that I mean, like I'm going to mention out of my own story, I remember distinctly a conversation that was had about, have you had your first kiss? And when I was your age, I already did. I'm not going to mention the explicit things on here, but then testing the response to those type of conversations. And then, there are many ways that they do and test these boundaries in the sense that that is non-sexual. It can be, this is just an accident. Oh, I'm so sorry.
0: I accidentally walked in. Yeah.
18: So that is very important for people to notice, because by that stage, maybe it's just who he is, or maybe this was really just an accident. I can make many examples out of my own story, but maybe I can talk about it on my social media at some point. it is quite serious, because with boundary testing, they see how the child responds. And immediately in that also, remember, it's fight, flight or freeze for the child. And that with those type of boundary testing, they gauge to see, okay, how are they going to respond?
0: Are they going to tell, are they going to run, or are they going to freeze and go along with it? And then, of course, that opens the door for the final act of the actual assault. Even that is not the final act, Roche, because once it's happened, the perpetrator still needs to manage the response to the assault or the abuse and make sure that that child either doesn't tell, or if they do tell, that they won't be believed. Do you want to talk to us a little bit about how they do that? Because that the psychology of this is, it's so evil that somebody not only hurts a child, but then plays mind games with them to make them feel complicit in that hurt.
18: Yeah, so like I mentioned, with this whole process, remember, they give this persona of, I'm charismatic, I'm kind, I'm a coach, I can be a pastor, I can be a leader, I can be a teacher. So it's a friendship that has been built up. So now, with maintaining control, when eventually we reaches that point, they use lots of secrecy and confusion and guilt and fear, and they make the child feel indebted to them. So also manipulation. No, but I did this and this and this for you. I paid for this and this and this. And why would I do these things if I didn't care for you? But also, why would I do these things if I don't mean what I say?
0: Yeah.
18: And then eventually going into blackmail and saying, yeah, but you were wearing this, or you said this, or you reacted this way. No one will believe you. In my case, one of the things that really made me so scared was he told me, if you tell anyone, we will be both be going to jail. Hmm. And as a 15-year-old, I don't know the law. I mean, in life orientation, the teacher just brushes over that part. And so that really scared me, because I really wanted a bright future for myself. And that really scared me. There was many other things that he also did, but it is quite something. Many things that I can mention. One of the other things was that he said, and this is so now it's very stupid. As an adult looking back, knowing things that I know now, like after a certain thing, assault happened, he said, but if you don't do this, I've got video footage of what happened. Mm-hmm. So I'm going to show your parents, and what are they going to think? And what are your friends?

0: was so scared that I would ruin their relationship. And that was the thing that, and I still get emotional to this day, because it's not nice to think that you can ruin someone's relationship. That was also a thing that we was held over my head, but there's just no, you don't have the vocabulary as a 15-year-old to say to your friend, this is what is happening. And yeah, I didn't have good relationship with my parents, so it's not like I can phone them.
1: And tell them.
0: Yes.
1: Yeah. Now, Rochelle, with one eye on the clock watching away from us, one of no, please don't apologize, because what you've shared with us is so, so important and so valuable. In terms of things to look out for, you've already raised a number of red flags for parents to be mindful of what potentially makes their child vulnerable to people like this. Are there any other behaviors you want to flag, or words of practical advice for parents on what to be watchful for?
0: Yes, so highly secretive behavior. Yes, our children change, but there's always a baseline behavior. And if there's highly secretive behavior regarding anything, that should be a red flag. Having belongings that they cannot explain is a very big thing. Can be small, can be big, but that's a very big flag. And then having sexualized behavior or an understanding of sex that isn't appropriate for their age. I mean, you would know what you shared with your child about the birds and the bees. And if there is behavior that is not in line with what you shared with them, then you should know that there's something else going on. And yeah, secret communication and just behavioral changes. And other adults that's giving them over extra attention that is not normal. And then practical advice, teach body safety. I think every age, and you don't just have that as a once-off conversation and think, oh, I already have had that chat with them, now it's over. It should be had as they grow up, every single age in the appropriate way. And this is the most important one. Have a close relationship with your kids. Do everything in your power to have a good relationship with them. Spend time with them. Don't immediately judge first when they tell you something. Like, just say, oh, really? And then you go into the room and you go scream in the pillow. And then you take a moment and you come back. And then you later have a conversation about the shock that you just had. Yeah. And then... yeah, I think if they've been through any traumatic event in their life, and I mean anything, get them help. There's so many help out there. Don't think, oh, because they're not talking about it or they're not talking to me about it, that they don't struggle with something. Whether it's divorce, someone that died, or there's only one parent in the household, get them help. And encourage open conversation and create a space where they can speak without the fear of being shamed and being guilt-tripped. Yeah, and then lastly, this is controversial, but your child does not need a phone before the age of 13. And they do not need internet access before the age of 13. Most apps, that is the age limit. If they want to do something for their assignments and get them a dumb phone, they can phone you, and also you can give them access to your laptop.
1: But what you're saying is, let it be in a place where you can supervise and have sight of who is interacting with them and watching. You're reminding me of the conversation we had with a professional gamer the other day, who said the most important thing his mom did for him was to occasionally come and play with him and see who he was interacting with, who was talking to him in the chat box, whether these were people he knew in real life. Yes. It's such an important part of this conversation. Rochelle, I mean, we started with the message of don't suffer in silence. Mm. You don't have to go through this alone. Yes. And with the message that help is available, even though the justice system is so strained and so slow and so frustrating for everybody, it can yield results.
0: Yes.
1: And I want to finish there again. Your message to somebody listening to this right now who is going through potentially what you have been through, what would you like them to take away from this conversation?
0: Truth is like a lion. When you set it free, it will defend itself. And when you put something into light, darkness cannot have hold on that anymore, cannot have hold on you anymore. And it doesn't have to be the extreme. It can be going to a trusted friend and saying, listen, when I was this old, when I was 16 years old, or when I was 12 years old, this happened to me. When you put it in the light, it will not have that much power over you anymore. And then go laugh in the places that you've cried. create new

0: memories. And if there's one thing I want you to hear today is that stop denying what happened to you. It's time to put all of that stuff in the light. It's not your fault. You are not alone, and your past does not define your worth or your value or your identity or your future. It does not have to be your whole story, and no matter how long you've carried the weight of what had happened to you, there's always hope for a new chapter. And there's so much more life to live. There's a whole future ahead of you, and healing is possible, and freedom is possible, and justice is possible. Just do not ever give up.
1: Roshé, I think you've done a remarkable thing, not just for yourself, but for anybody listening to this today. And I want to thank you so much for sharing a very difficult story with us with such composure and grace and courage. And we wish you all the best. It must feel like a huge weight has been lifted off your shoulders to know that you've been seen, you've been heard, and the courts have validated that what was done to you is wrong. Thank you so much for amplifying that message for everybody else today.
0: Thank you very much. I really appreciate it.
1: Wonderful to have you with us, Roshé Robarts.
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1: Thank you so much. And to those asking, yes, that segment will be available on podcast. A listener calling in who's going through a very similar case with her own daughter right now and just saying she so wants to agree with the comment that the perpetrators groom parents too, saying, I did not see the signs. But thankfully, her comment is that, like Roshé, they have found the court and justice system to be incredibly supportive, which is just fantastic to hear. Thank you for that. We are going to finally get to today's edition of the Shipping News, and my thanks to Brian Ingpen for so graciously waiting to come in a little bit later than normal, given the nature of the previous conversation. Brian, of course, a highly esteemed maritime educator and writer, and is with us every week on a Tuesday afternoon to talk about what's happening in the ports and to reflect on international maritime developments. And today we're making good on a promise we made a couple of weeks ago when a listener asked us please to share a little bit more about the port of Saldanha Bay. So Brian, lovely to have you with us again, and thanks for coming in.
7: Hello, Pippa, and let me just say that the previous lady was such a courageous person.
1: Absolutely.
7: To come in and share a story. What a wonderful story that she's got to share with people and to help people in that. But thank you for airing that. Yeah, Saldanha's, I'm a fan of Saldanha. Mm-hmm. I think it's one of those things that's happened in my lifetime that I've seen grown. And I just enjoy what's happening there. And just for those who are not too sure about it, it opened as it, in its present form, and I'm talking of the commercial side rather than the fishing side, which has been going for a long time. But the commercial side of shipping in Saldanha opened in 1976 with an ore export terminal. And I think in the first year, only about 5 million tons, if that, were exported because there were sanctions applied and so on. So it was difficult. But from that, it's grown. And we had a, fairly soon after that, we had an oil import terminal added so that our crude oil for the refinery at Killarney could be piped to from Saldanha to the refinery. And we've also had the multipurpose terminal expanded. That's where products such as manganese, even granite, and a few other commodities are exported. And we also see these days that parts for the wind turbines that we see growing all over the show, that part of those are, parts of those are imported via Saldanha Bay and then trucked on huge trucks to the site of the wind farms. And then, but the main purpose of Saldanha is, of course, the iron ore. And the iron ore comes from Sishen, by a dedicated railway line, and that railway line brings the iron ore and a few other commodities from intermediate places to Saldanha. And so the main function is as our deep water iron ore export terminal. And what's interesting is that some big ships are coming in there, and that often when the berths are full, ships go to St. Helena Bay to anchor there to await their berths. And at the moment, there are two unusual ships in one way anchored there. They are all carriers like all the others. But the one, Ubuntu Community, which, and of course a nice South African connotation there, although flagged somewhere else. She arrived from China on the 23rd of this month. And yesterday, her sister ship, the Ubuntu Loyalty, arrived in the anchorage. And these are fueled by LPG, and they have large LPG fuel tanks on either side of the structure, of the superstructure. But Saldanha has also, in recent years, it's had an LPG terminal added in the form of a buoy through which the imported LPG is pumped to a receptive facility just behind the hill near Saldanha. So we've got iron ore going out, we've got crude oil coming in, and we've got a variety of minerals and mineral sands going out through the multipurpose terminal. One of the sad things of Saldanha is that the Saldanha steel plant was closed, and I think it was about 2019. And besides the loss of immediate jobs associated with the plant itself, there was also, of course, a dent in the shipping through Saldanha, because I have photographs of the huge shed on the multipurpose quay of that being full of rolled steel awaiting export. And that's one of the things that has stopped since that terminal, since that plant was closed. And I think it needs to be reviewed. That closure needs to be reviewed, because not only the jobs, but the foreign exchange that such a thing could earn.
1: Could bring in,
7: And, of course, to boost the shipping.
1: Brian, if I may, the one thing we hear quite often, every time something goes wrong at Cape Town port, if it's bad weather delaying operations or things getting backlogged in the container terminal, somebody always says we should just move the container services up to Saldanha Bay. I see from the look on your face that, that you have reservations about that concept. Would you like to explain?
7: I have grave reservations about that, Pippa, yes. I don't know whether the people who are advocating Saldanha as a container terminal have been there during the summer when the wind blows, because it's the same wind blowing there that blows here. One thinks of the West Coast Road, how that would be clogged with container trucks and so on. And the practicalities, the enormous, enormous cost of building a new container terminal. Rather, let's expand Cape Town. And yes, the wind is a problem and a few other difficulties, but certainly I don't think there's a real case to be fought for the container terminal to be moved to Saldanha. It's a nice deep water port. Biggest container ships in the world can get in there.
1: Yeah.
7: But I'm afraid that the mechanics of it and the practicalities and the cost would outmaneuver any thought of establishing the container terminal in Saldanha Bay.
1: Okay. So just in closing, Brian, in our final minute, what would you like to see happen, or what sort of development do you think would be appropriate for Saldanha Bay? You've already drawn attention to the loss of Saldanha Steel and the potential of getting that back up and running. But what else, when you envisage a future for the port, what might it look like?
7: I think we could certainly entertain the export of more iron ore through Saldanha. It would probably need an upgrade to the railway system, but certainly there is a case to argue that more iron ore should be going through Saldanha Bay, and also perhaps some of those other minerals like the manganese and the sands could be going through mm-hmm. the multi-purpose terminal. But I think there's quite a bright future. What we need is to think like the Singaporeans do in our planning. You know, they don't hang back when it comes to maritime development, and I'm fairly sure that they would see a really bright future for Singapore, even as an anchorage to do ship-to-ship bunkering or transshipment of cargoes. There's a bright future for Saldanha.
1: Okay. Brian, fascinating. Thank you so much. And to the listener who got that conversation rolling, appreciate the question. And I want to say to listeners, if there is something in, whether it's a maritime history, the story of a particular shipwreck, a question about how the docks work and how the container industry works, or anything like that, that you would like to pick Brian's brain about, you're very welcome to send an email to me anytime on pepperh@capetalk.co.za and say, please ask Brian to talk about XYZ. Brian, if somebody wants to reach out to you directly, though, where's the best place to find you?
7: Brian@capeports.co.za.
1: Capeports.co.za. And he is Brian Engpin. Always lovely to have you with us. Thank you, and appreciate the interesting background on Saldanha Bay. Now, on tomorrow's edition of the show, we'll chat about what really makes an advert successful as we reflect on some of South Africa's most memorable campaigns. Ernest has your motoring news, and Wendy Nola some feedback on recent consumer queries.
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8: The president's determined to stop an impeachment inquiry and details of how an alleged organized crime syndicate operates. Good afternoon, I'm Wesley Peterson. President Cyril Ramaphosa says it would be a travesty if Parliament were to continue with an impeachment inquiry while he challenges a Palapala report on which it's based. In a review application filed in the Western Cape High Court today, Ramaphosa says if the National Assembly proceeds, he'll be compelled to seek an interdict. Earlier this month, the Constitutional Court found Parliament had behaved irrationally in 2022 when it dismissed the report that Ramaphosa is now seeking to have set aside. Lindsay Dentlinger reports.
9: President Cyril Ramaphosa's legal challenge comes a day after Parliament announced it had received the 31 names of all representatives from 16 political parties that are due to conduct the impeachment inquiry. But in his affidavit filed with the court today, Ramaphosa says the panel, which compiled the Section 89 report, misconceived its mandate, misjudged the information before it, misinterpreted the four charges it was to consider against him, and strayed beyond these charges. Ramaphosa contends the panel, led by former Chief Justice Sandile Ngcobo, raised issues in the report that he was not given an opportunity to respond to. For this reason, the President says it was irrational for the panel to focus on an absence of explanations in its report submitted to Parliament. Ramaphosa further asserts that the panel relied on hearsay, a confidential Namibian police report, and an audio clip of which the veracity has not been determined. He says it remains unclear how these pieces of information were obtained, and the panel wrongfully treated them as evidence. Lindsay Dentlinger, Eyewitness News, Parliament.
8: Judgment has been reserved in the bail appeal of suspended SAPS organized crime unit member Fani Nkosi following final argument in the Pretoria High Court. The state strongly opposed the appeal, arguing Nkosi had failed to provide a satisfactory explanation for more than 50,000 rand found at his home and over 300,000 rand allegedly flowing through his bank account. State advocate Trot Mpahlele has told the court the money raises serious concerns, particularly as Nkosi earns an estimated 16,000 rand a month. However, Nkosi's lawyer, Hendrik Potgieter, has argued the court failed to fully consider possible bail conditions before denying his client's release. Potgieter told the court Nkosi was effectively short-cut during the initial bail proceedings. Here's Judge Mokeni Masopa.
10: I'm going to reserve this judgment, but I promise very soon I'll deliver the judgment. So once the judgment is ready, you'll be apprised of the date. My register will get in contact with you, and then that's it.
8: The Western Cape High Court has heard an alleged middleman in an organized crime syndicate earned more than 200,000 rand to allegedly carry out gang hits in Cape Town. Prosecutors argue Ziyad Poole is a close associate of suspected gang boss Nafis Modak, who was paid to organize hits on targets, including murdered anti-gang unit detective Charles Kinnear. Poole has faced tough questions under cross-examination today, as Carlo Peterson reports.
11: The prosecution claims Ziyad Poole played a key role in Nafis Modak's criminal enterprise, describing him as the co-manager of the operation. Poole faces more than 20 charges, including murder, fraud and money laundering. He's also accused of assisting in the plot to murder top cop Charles Kinnear and the attempted hit on criminal defense attorney William Booth. The court has heard evidence that Poole received 40 payments amounting to 213,000 rand from Empire Investment Cars, a company Modak allegedly used to launder money for crime. The payments were made from May 2019 to March 2021, during the same period Modak allegedly plotted various murders. Under cross-examination from State Prosecutor Greg Vormerans, Poole today denied having knowledge he was being paid by Modak.
12: Okay, I think I have an idea now.
13: Can I say something?
12: Yes, yes.
13: 2019, I didn't know about
12: the
13: Empire.
12: You didn't even know?
13: I didn't know.
11: Poole told the court during that period he believed he was being paid by an associate of Modak's, the late Andre Fabing, who employed him as a driver. Carlo Peterson, Eyewitness News, Western Cape High Court.
8: The Special Tribunal has ordered the freezing of a luxury property in Alberton in Kuruleni linked to businessman Tapelo Buthelezi. Buthelezi owns emergency services company Buthelezi EMS. He's now prohibited from selling or dealing with the property. The order is linked to multi-million rand paramedic service tenders awarded by the Free State Health Department, which the Special Investigating Unit says were irregular. The contracts were set aside after more than 532 million rand was paid to four companies linked to Buthelezi. Earlier this year, the tribunal also granted an interdict to freeze a farm in Parys after Buthelezi failed to appear at a hearing. SIU spokesperson Salbi Mohoto says he's also not complied with an earlier order to repay funds unlawfully paid to his companies.
14: The SIU investigation into Buthelezi's EMS contracts was initiated through Proclamation 42 of 2019. The Special Tribunal orders part of implementing the SIU investigation outcomes and consequence management to recover financial losses suffered by state institutions because of corruption and or neglect.
8: Gold's at $4,514.86 an ounce, the rand 16.36 to the dollar, 22.04 to the pound, 19.03 to the euro. Brent crude's $98.62 a barrel. In traffic, defective lights in Matroosfontein at Borchards Quarry Road and Bahrain Drive, in Elsies River at Avenue and Holt, and in Claremont at Rosmead and Hampstead. We have roadworks on the R300 south in the left lane at Stellenbosch Arterial. Cape Town weather tomorrow, cloudy becoming partly cloudy with a light northwester, a low of 14 and a high of 19. The top story this hour, President Cyril Ramaphosa says it would be a travesty if Parliament were to continue with an impeachment inquiry while he challenges a Palapala report on which it's based.
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15: 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Good afternoon from John Matham. In about 10 minutes' time, we'll talk to our parliamentary correspondent, Lindsay Dentlinger, about the impeachment committee and the court case. 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
15: My guess is that you're all absolutely gagging to wait to hear more about the x-rays and ultrasounds that I had done yesterday, what they have revealed. I still don't know how disproportionate my body and my legs are, after having been told by the radiologist yesterday, wow, you've got a long body. I still don't have any evidence for that. But what I do have is a conversation with my podiatrist over the phone. And the thing that was the worst possible scenario for my foot pain has been eliminated as a result of all of the work that I had done. So that's good news. But my left leg is 1 centimeter longer than my right leg. That's quite a lot. I have osteoarthritis in my left knee. And my left leg is knock-kneed. And my right knee is bow-legged. I'm a mess. I am a skeletal mess. How can you possibly be both bow-legged and knock-kneed? Well, I was always going to be different in some way or another. Oh, dear. That more than anything has floored me. The fact that this leg bends in, this leg bows out. just God. Wrap my head around it. Anyway, very expensive orthotics are part of my future, although there's a chance that the orthotics will make my osteoarthritic knee worse. Oh dear, getting old is no picnic, I tell you. But there'll be some people listening who will be nodding their heads sagely and saying, yes, John, you're finally finding out. And I'm sort of hesitant to talk about the roads because it's just such an easy target. But last night and today, Marguerite saying, clearly I got put together by an apprentice. Yes, somebody who was doing the first day on the job. Rick asks if I can walk in a straight line. Well, I think I can. I've passed many a sobriety test. But maybe the tiny bit of alcohol I'd imbibed had made me walk in a straight line. I have Dana in stitches, which I'm delighted about, and Eugene saying, John, ye laat my no lekkerlach. I'm glad. Satnav told me yesterday, I was going to Durban Road in Mowbray, and Satnav told me that it would be quicker to go along FW de Klerk Boulevard and then along the M5. And so I said, okay. And I confronted what I so often confront when that road is busy as well. For about 1.5 k's before you get to the turnoff to go onto the M5, you're at a standstill. You're basically at a standstill because everybody who is impatient, and that's 95% of the drivers, are going in the second to right lane and then cutting in at the last minute, which makes those of us who are patient and law-abiding and Ubuntu-affiliated citizens just sit and wait and wait and wait and wait. And I know that they're not, well, some are breaking the law, because some are doing the crossing once the line has become solid and white and yellow. But most of them are cutting in while it is still dotted lines, so they are legally within their rights, but they are morally and ethically on the wrong side of things. But there's nothing you can do about it except grit your teeth and resolve again not to join them. And the other thing was, again, coming... One of the worst intersections for regular gridlocking is when you come off the elevated freeway and want to turn right onto Dock Road to head towards the waterfront. There are always five or six cars that go into the intersection when there is no space for them. And I don't want to sound like I'm virtuous beyond reproach. I'm not. I'm much more sinner than I am saint. But there are a couple of things that I just don't do. And that's one of them. And I stopped at the line because there were two cars beyond the point at which there should have been no cars. And the lady behind me got onto a hooter, and I reckon she bruised her hands. She was hitting her hooter so hard. And I could see her face in the rearview mirror, and she was getting apoplectic with rage because I was doing the right thing. And eventually she managed to pull out because there was a bit of a gap in the cars on the lane to the left, and she was able to pull out and then shoot into the intersection. And she turned to me, and I swear she was spitting, that she was so angry that spit was coming out of her mouth. So, oh, wow, oh, wow, oh, wow. What else have we got? John, you're a Friday special. There we go. All the years of breaking a leg, John. Some lovely comments coming in. Join the club. Old age is not for sissies. Super quick, a very good with wheel alignment. Hope you get caught sorted soon. Present myself to Super Quick. Consolation, John, you can stand on one leg for 12 minutes. That's phenomenal. Strange, says Jenny. We were both born on the 18th of March. My left leg is 1 centimetre longer than the right leg. You've had both knees replaced. I haven't. Keep walking. I will, Jenny, I will. Elsa's saying, oh my, John, I'd rather not know what is wrong with me, like my mother used to say. Now, I like the fact. John, you dance too much. Too much, Isaac, there we go. Now we understand. It's all that... I've not been eating a balanced diet. There we go. That's the reason.
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17: Good afternoon, John. Lots happening on our roads this afternoon. In Frederhoek at Upper Betancourt Street, there's been an accident involving two vehicles. And there's also congestion and delays on the N1 inbound. That's at the M5 South ramp. And if you're traveling on the M5 South, traffic is backed up between Pinelands and Kenilworth this afternoon. The M3 southbound is also slowing down between UCT and Clipper Road. And if you are leaving the city on Nelson Mandela Boulevard outbound, traffic slows down from Ruderbloom Road. And traffic lights are out in Alsies River at Avonwood Avenue and Holt Road. And we also have some roadworks that's on the R300 south in the left lane at Stellenbosch Arterial. I'm Justine Rinquist, and I'll have more EWN traffic in 15 minutes.
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19: Hi, John. 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So congratulations, you finally found proof why John Matham is always right.
15: Except Chris. 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
16: Weather.
15: Tomorrow, according to Weather SA, 14 to 19 with a light west-northwesterly wind. Thursday, 13 to 18, 30% chance of 3 millimetres of rain, a light south-southwesterly wind, sunshine. On Friday, 12 to 20 with a light south-southeaster, 12 to 22 on Saturday with only a light southeasterly wind, so not bad weather to thrash a rugby team from Cardiff and get through to the semi-finals of the United Rugby Cup. Some cloud cover, though. Sunday, clear skies, 13 to 22 with a light south-southeaster. Monday, still no rain, 14 to 20 with a negligible southwesterly wind and some cloud cover.
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15: Finally, a little bit late on the part of the ANC, but now we know the names of the 31 people who are sitting on the Pala Pala Impeachment Committee. But it looks as though they might be twiddling their thumbs for a while, because as we heard reported in Eyewitness News, Cyril Ramaphosa has taken the original Ngobo report on review, and he has said if Parliament does not delay the impeachment inquiry, then he will take out an urgent interdict, or apply for an urgent interdict to put that process on hold. EWN parliamentary reporter Lindsay Dentlinger joins us now. Lindsay, good afternoon.
25: Good afternoon, John.
15: This has been on the cards for a while. I mean, what's your sense of what most of the parties and all of the parties, except two in Parliament, are represented on the impeachment committee? What's your sense of their willingness to say, okay, that makes sense, let's wait until the court has ruled before we proceed with the impeachment process?
25: John, I don't see that them having an appetite for that unless the latter happens, which is what you pointed out, if the president goes the full hog and obtains that interdict. I think also from listening to legal advice that Parliament received last week when they were discussing reviewing the rules and coming up with new rules for how this impeachment inquiry might be managed and how it could be guided, is that it's essentially caught between a rock and a hard place of listening to what the Constitutional Court has told it to do, and now what the President may or may not be threatening to do if Parliament does proceed with this inquiry. But in the main, the view of most political parties is that they proceed until there is a judicial reason for it not to do so.
15: Even though, I was about to say, even though it makes sense to me, as if making sense to me should somehow inflect, impinge on the parliamentary process, but it makes sense to a lot of very clever observers that Parliament not waste what, well, could not spend time which might in the end prove to be wasted time. So they go ahead with the impeachment process, and then the court says the original Ngorbo report is fatally flawed, and all of a sudden you've put all of this energy, this time, arrangements for nothing. I mean, that has a logic to it, but I suppose most of the political parties want an opportunity to embarrass the president of the ANC, so that logic might not work for them.
25: Yeah, all these timelines, John. Firstly, the president hasn't filed this application today on an expedited basis. He can't. Too much time has elapsed, and he points out, gives reasons in his affidavit why all this time has elapsed. So there's that, and we know how long courts traditionally take to review a report of this nature. And so it might be that the president's term of office would already have come to an end if they were to wait out the process. Then again, another political party might return to the Constitutional Court and saying, well, Parliament's just taking too long, although the Constitutional Court didn't give it a specific time frame. It said as soon as possible. You might find that another political party approaches that court and says, well, Parliament is not carrying out that particular ruling which said it shouldn't delay in setting up an impeachment inquiry. And then there is the third aspect that I've pointed to, the discussions of last week, that some of the political parties saying, just listening to the legal advice of what is required on the part of Parliament to set up such an inquiry, that most of this year is going to pass by anyway before they're able to establish those guardrails and guidelines and the process of how this inquiry will unfold. So they are really three very interconnected processes that could take an extraordinarily long time to even get something like this off the ground were Parliament to proceed, and that is my understanding from Parliament right now. There is nothing that impedes it from carrying on, and so it is doing so.
15: And that is the Speaker's decision. Who has the sway on this? Because if it were to be a majority vote of the 31-member committee, my guess is that the 9 members of the ANC would vote for a delay, and the votes of the other 22 parties, I don't know how they would vote, but there is a very real chance that a 16-vote majority would say, let's go ahead. So who has the ultimate authority here? Is it the committee? Is it the Speaker? If the Speaker says, I have decided we're not going ahead until we have legal clarity from our courts, what could happen then?
25: Yes, so there is no date yet set up for when this committee must sit for the first time. We only have the names, and we also cannot presume, we don't know what is happening behind the scenes, that an ANC chairperson will be chairing this committee. Obviously, the ANC would want that to happen, but the numbers, and if there are all kinds of background maneuverings, it could be that a chairperson is elected from another political party, and then I don't know whether they're going to be so graceful and say, let's hold on and wait for a court process to unfold. But essentially, as we speak now, the ball is in the court of the Speaker to decide whether She is going to call a first meeting of this committee, or at least instruct this committee to meet and elect a chairperson. And then, of course, that committee will have to decide on their course of business, or whether she then, as you say, takes a decision and puts it on hold. And I think she'll be taking a lot of legal advice, both within Parliament and outside of Parliament, as to what to do. But right now, the appetite seems to be that she wouldn't want to fall foul of a constitutional court ruling. And by the legal advice Parliament has received to date, there is no legal impediment for them to continue with this inquiry, despite the application the President has filed today.
15: Thank you very much, Lindsay Dentlinger, parliamentary reporter for Eyewitness News. Well, if they do decide to go ahead and the court is then approached by Ramaphosa's legal team for an interdict against that process going ahead, interesting to find out what the court would decide on that one. Steve, I disagree with you. You're right, Cyril Ramaphosa is doing exactly what his friend Jacob Zuma does so well, playing for time. A lot of people who are far from being in the Cyril Ramaphosa camp, legal people, and these are people who have spoken in public, and these are judges and advocates of my acquaintance with whom I've spoken about this in private, are of the opinion that Sunday Global panel report was flawed, significantly flawed, in manifold aspects, significantly flawed. Richard Calland, if you have, I presume it's behind a paywall, the article that he has on News 24 at the moment, but if you are a News 24 subscriber, you can get behind the paywall, then go and read what Richard says. He identifies four things that are really, really, really wrong with the original report, which said he has a case to answer. So it may well be that, well, my view would be not that he's playing for time, but that he is exercising his rights to make sure that he is not unfairly disadvantaged as on the basis of a flawed initial report. So I don't think he's playing for time. I think he's exercising his legal right in a perfectly rational way. And then just, I think it'll probably be the final comment. I can't imagine anybody else has got anything to say about my terrible discovery earlier today that my left leg is knock-kneed and my right leg is bow-legged. Jane says, my cousin used to do this little jig accompanied by a ditty that went something like, I'm a bow-legged chicken and a knock-kneed hen, and I haven't been so happy since I don't know when. There we go. Whenever I feel down over the next while, and there are times I feel down, I'm just going to go, I'm a bow-legged chicken and a knock-kneed hen, and I haven't been so happy since I don't know when. It's 3:30, and Wesley Peterson has the latest Eyewitness News.
8: Thanks, John. Good afternoon. The Cape Town taxi industry is embracing innovation with the introduction of a digital payment system aimed at making travel safer and more convenient. Codeta commuters can soon forget about taxi maths as the association prepares to launch an SA Pay card payment service in selected areas from the 1st of June. The association's Makusandile Tumana says the project will pilot in Khayelitsha, Mfuleni and Delft.
0: The reason we decided to embark on this system is due to many challenges in the industry. For instance, extortion, cash being used on substance, and we want more transparency in cash flow. And lastly, it is a precautions to prevent our commuters from carrying cash in dangerous areas.
8: Women for Change says the GBV National Disaster Declaration is meaningless without action. It's been 6 months since President Cyril Ramaphosa declared gender-based violence a national disaster. The group's Merlise Jogiat says the organization remains concerned by the levels of violence against women and children reflected in the latest crime stats, despite the drop.
1: It felt like a victory, but let me be honest, a classification is only as powerful as what comes after it. 6 months on, we're still finding South African police stations with no rape kits in the Western Cape. We're still seeing women and children murdered in broad daylight. The classification of gender-based violence and femicide as a national disaster has become meaningless without visible, measurable implementation.
8: In the UK, an appeals court is expected to review a British judge's decision to spare three teenage rapists from serving jail time. Two girls were raped in two separate incidents in Hampshire in November 2024 and January last year. According to reports, the teenagers shared the video of the attacks online. Two 15-year-old boys were sentenced to three-year youth rehabilitation orders. The third boy, aged 14, was given an 18-month youth rehabilitation order. He was convicted for encouraging the second defendant in last year's incident and an indecent images offence. The sentences have provoked severe backlash, with many saying the case is extremely distressing. The Western Cape Education Department says outcomes for all on-time applications for grades R, 1 and 8 will be released on Thursday. It cautions the release of results may cause concern for parents if their child has not yet received an offer. The department advises that it is schools and not the department that determines admissions. Education MEC David Mania says while some learners may receive multiple offers, places will become available to others as offers are accepted.
4: Parents should not be discouraged if they are not offered a place initially. As soon as parents begin confirming their choices of offers, this frees up additional places, which can then be offered to others.
8: And an American skateboarder who skated from Uganda to Cape Town has raised nearly $44,000 to build skate parks for children in Uganda. Jason Van Poppel received a hero's welcome from hundreds of supporters who gathered at City Bowl Skate Park to celebrate his arrival yesterday. Van Poppel says while he previously raised funds in the US to provide equipment for children, his focus in Africa is supporting the development of skate parks. His GoFundMe target is $45,000.
5: There's a lot of skaters in this little section and they all enjoy skating. They obviously they have a good fun time skating on dirt or whatever, they jump off rocks. I feel like they need a safe place to be at, because as they skate on these this pavement, they're getting screamed at by locals. And
8: Van Poppel says he skated for 85% of the way and at times held onto cars to give him a boost.
5: It was very difficult. Some mountains were really hard to climb, so we had to walk, and there were sections of the journey that so we had to get a ride in some sections, which wasn't too far, but it was nearly impossible to skate. So this was up there in Tanzania and a little bit of Botswana, a little bit, but every section we tried to make sure we were skating all the way.
8: Cape Town weather tomorrow: cloudy, becoming partly cloudy with a light northwester, a low of 14 and a high of 19. The top story this hour: the Cape Town taxi industry is embracing innovation with the introduction of a digital payment system aimed at making travel safer and more convenient.
15: Pete says, going back to the conversation we were having before the news, an impeached judge and a convicted criminal sitting in judgment of Cyril Ramaphosa. Got to love SA. Yep. Impeached judge John Schlope. He is one of the MKP representatives on the impeachment committee, and Julius Malema, convicted criminal, is one of the three EFF members. And you can be absolutely certain that if this does get to hearings, both Mr. Schlope and Mr. Malema will be presenting themselves as if they are moral touchstones, against which Cyril Ramaphosa is very, very negatively compared.
16: EWN traffic.
17: Happening now on the N2 outbound, just after the Horseshoe Bend, there's a truck broken down in the left lane, and we still have that accident in Frederhoek at Upper Batenkant Street. Two vehicles have been involved there. And if you are travelling on the M5 north, traffic is backed up at Berkeley Road. The N2 outbound, that's slowing down between Mowbray and Bunga Avenue. And the N1 outbound, that's also heavily backed up between the Foreshore and Durban Road this afternoon. And those traffic lights are out in Elsie's River at Avonwood Avenue and Holt Road. I'm Justine Rinquist, and I'll have more EWN traffic in 20 minutes.
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15: Just before we get serious again, let's stay silly for a bit.
6: There's another verse. It goes, I'm a bow-legged chicken, I'm a knock-kneed hen. Never been so happy since I don't know when. I walk with the wiggle and a squiggle and a squawk, doing the Matham wig walk.
15: There we go. I knew I was immortalized in song somewhere. It's 22 minutes now to 4 o'clock. It's written in front of me, South Africa is currently facing a season of climate extremes, but it's not just South Africa, is it? It's globally climate extremes. Here in South Africa, it's been devastating floods, Limpopo and Mpumalanga, the Western Cape, Eastern Cape, drought conditions along parts of the Garden Route. And scientists say that these increasingly severe weather events are closely linked to the global climate crisis. But new research argues that the models used to guide climate policy are no longer fit for purpose. Talking particularly about a paper published in the journal One Earth, which warns that many of today's climate and biodiversity models are built on outdated assumptions rooted in existing economic systems and Western world views. The lead author of that paper, Professor Laura Pereira, both of the WITS Global Change Institute and the Stockholm Resilience Center, joins us now on the phone from Johannesburg, which means our phone bill is less than if she were in Stockholm. Hello, Laura.
7: Hi, good afternoon.
15: Okay, so let's start with what is wrong with the current models, in your view, and once we understand that, perhaps you can tell us how those models could and should change.
7: Sure. So, I think just to reiterate, there's nothing wrong with the current scenarios, because scenarios are ways of thinking about how potential futures could unfold. And so when we were looking originally in the late 80s, early 90s, the science community was really trying to diagnose the problem of climate change, to alert the world to this existential threat that was facing the planet. And so a lot of the modeling that was associated with that, particularly thinking around impacts and sort of, for example, what the climate could look like in 2050 and 2100, required a range of different futures, sort of like if things were to go to the extreme, this is what it would look like, if things were sort of middle of the road, etc. And those are the scenarios that were really useful and fit for purpose at the time. At the moment, however, we're looking at how do we fix the problem. So it's not just diagnosing the problem, but it's thinking through what are the different alternatives and the potential trade-offs they have with other systems. I think in South Africa, we're really clear on that from the just energy transition side of things. Sort of some of the potential areas where we're going to need to think through transformative change. And that's really where the gap is sitting at the moment, both in terms of the scenarios, but then also in the capacity of how we quantify those potential futures in the models that we have available at the moment.
15: Can I ask you to simplify that, please?
7: Okay, so we need to think about the future because climate change is going to lead us towards potentially problematic futures if we don't address something about it at the moment. And we don't really have good stories about the types of futures that we want to achieve collectively, whether it's in South Africa, regionally, globally. And without those narratives, sort of putting forward the types of value systems that we hold that are important to us, we can't even start to do some of the science that underlines whether those are possible or what we need to do to achieve those features.
15: The current way of thinking and modeling posits a desirable future which looks like what?
7: Well, that's exactly where the gap is. Right, is that we all, every group, every person has a different sense of what a desirable future could be. So a very clear example I can give you, at the moment, there's also been a lot of discussion around potential tipping points within the Earth system, which would be irreversible changes. So climate change could lead us towards irreversible changes in some of these really fundamental aspects of the Earth's climate that we would not be able to recover from within human timeframes. And so some of the suggestions to address those, for example, have been the electric vehicles. So the renewable energy transition, but particularly focused on electric vehicles, largely within global north countries, European countries, where unlike South Africa, there is a more stable grid that we could use from an electricity perspective, etc. But as we all know, those vehicles rely on batteries, and those batteries require critical minerals such as lithium and cobalt, etc. And so you're looking at, yes, there's a potentially really good future from a reduction in carbon dioxide, greenhouse gas emissions from fuel going into cars. But you're then looking at a potential trade-off in alternative mining, which is also implicating extractivist behaviors in, for example, Zimbabwe has some of the highest levels of lithium on the African continent. Same with Chile, cobalt sitting in Congo. So we need to think about, is that the kind of transition that we actually want? Should we be thinking about electric vehicles, or should we be looking at a complete reconfiguration of the transport system that relies much more on public transport, for instance, rather than on just changing private vehicle ownership? But those sorts of stories, those narratives, aren't being told at the moment.
15: Yeah, because one seems more readily achievable than the other. To have a world which has many more EVs and fewer ICE cars seems easier to get right than to completely reimagine the globe's public transport systems. That seems 100%. Like something which is fantasy rather than

0: actually able to have their needs met and who isn't, and who's going to become increasingly more vulnerable to climate change impacts, for example. And that's really also at the core of the paper, which is why we talk about the equity component being really important to address as well.
1: What are the other transformative aspects you'd like to see in models rather than the substitute aspects which are in models at the moment?
0: Sure. So the example I gave, again, because it's quite an easy one, really is around technology, right? So technology can be used to address a lot of the gaps that we have. And that has been a really strong component of the scenarios and the model runs up until now. But what we're also starting to see is that it's not just that technology is going to save us. We need to think about some of the aspirations that we have, the value systems that we hold, particularly around consumption patterns, around this, like, we need to consume more and more and more and more. And that's just taking away from the Earth's basic capacity to actually meet our needs, but also from a lot of the people that are unable to actually meet their needs. So I was just at a meeting in Beijing around the Earth Commission, sort of trying to talk through some of these difficult conversations that we need to have, and looking at value systems, looking at marketing, how we aspire towards particular times of lifestyle. That's not an easy technological fix, but it is an important conversation that we need to start having in terms of what is actually enough, and then how would we put that behavior change as sort of the large umbrella under which it sits into different models. And then again, as you've rightly pointed out, how do we action that kind of change within society?
1: I do try to be somebody who looks on the brighter side of the options, but I can't, Laura. I can't see humanity changing from wanting more. The only thing that'll make us want more, want less, is because the more is no longer available to us, because there has been such an apocalyptic event on Earth that all of the haves have become the have-nots as well, and then the whole cycle will start again. I hope I'm wrong. I hope these difficult conversations, as you style them, can be had in a way that leads to. I'm doing a play at the moment, and there's a line in that play that says, "All men want more once they have enough." It's a kind of immutable truth about humanity, and I'm not sure how you change immutable truths about humanity. Maybe enough people believe that they are mutable rather than immutable, then it might happen, but please keep pushing on this, because we do need to change. We do need to change.
0: And I think that idea of an immutable truth about humanity is not necessarily baked in. And there are very many examples of, and this is sort of coming into addressing a big gap that we have around Indigenous and local knowledge systems that we need to include more in, because there are very many examples of societies that don't actually run on more consumerism, but we've just tended to exclude them from a lot of our models, of our engagements, etc. But as you say, you know, if we can't be anticipatory in the types of changes that we need to make now to have a smooth transition, I mean, as you pointed out, what then happens is we would have a collapse scenario. And that's also something that we need to be better in our narratives, that actually saying, well, you can only reconfigure into these more desirable pathways once you've actually had complete collapse. And I think the geopolitical moment right now is actually looking at some of those systems that we've taken for granted actually starting to crumble. And now it's potentially the chance for us to reconfigure into alternative, for example, geopolitical alliances, or understanding different power dynamics around decision-making processes, looking at, for example, African countries putting in specific policies around not just extracting and non-processing of our critical minerals, but actually addressing an energy gap at home before we start exporting. Those sorts of conversations are starting to happen. They may not have reached a sort of a threshold point yet, but I think we are sitting at a very interesting time. And probably if we were an alien watching, it would be a fascinating experiment. But

0: we're sitting in it ourselves right now, and so it's a lot more uncomfortable. But at least we need to start having the conversation.
1: Yeah, I'd be popping lots of popcorn in my mouth if I were that alien, because it's about to get real. Dr. Laura Pereira, thank you very much for chatting to us.
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3: Happening now, officials are still busy with the accident in Vredehoek at Upper Batenkant Street. And on the N2 outbound, just after the Horseshoe Bend, we still have that truck broken down in the left lane. If you're travelling on the N2 outbound, traffic is slowing down between Mowbray Main and Bunga Avenue in the M3 South. That's also crawling between UCT and Clipper Road this afternoon. And if you are headed to the north on the N1 outbound, traffic slows down between the Foreshore and Balville. And we also have some roadworks on the R300 South that's in the left lane at Stellenbosch Arterial. I'm Justine Rinquist, and I'll have more EWN traffic in 15 minutes.
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5: 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And that's where the unfortunate situation comes in. So when the high fuel price hits us, the litres go down, and that's where the problem comes in. So the fuel retailers are really suffering.
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1: Cape Town is losing a lot of mature trees, trees which have been infested with the invasive Polyphagus shot-hole borer beetle. And I had no idea that this would have implications for the beekeeping industry, for the bees. Audrey de Jong is founder, owner, beekeeper at Infinity Bees. Audrey, good afternoon. I sort of stupidly, ignorantly didn't realize that the sorts of trees that are being cut down after being infested were important to bees.
12: Unfortunately, they are very much so. Our oak trees have been sick for quite some time, but it created beautiful cavities for the bees to make their homes in. And the storm was not kind to the bees, and the borer beetle is not kind to the bees. I understand that those trees need to be cut down, but it leaves us with a conundrum of where do we go with all these bees. I spoke to one tree fellow. He's got 60 trees to cull. After the storm, we've got about 10 more to take out. We were supposed to do 6 today. We only got to 3. And I have to take these bees somewhere, and I'm at a loss of where to take them. I don't like taking bees from one area to another because, of course, there's no space in Cape Town to put bees. So you've got to take them to McGregor or to Rubika Steel or to faraway places, and they don't belong there. You overload that ecology of bees there and affect them and their food, and then you deplete, basically, the bees from a certain area. So, yeah, it is tough. I just wish we had... We can open a debate and the city of Cape Town can come to the party and we can chat and see how we can establish sanctuaries for these bees.
1: Those 60 trees that the tree feller has to fell that you were in conversation with, would all of those have a bee population associated with them? A large majority have a bee population with them?
12: It's difficult to say. I reckon about 20 to 30% of them will have bees in. We find sometimes 3 swarms in one tree. It's one tree, but it houses 3 different colonies of bees.
1: And are those bees all making honey, which is then extracted by beekeepers, or...?
12: No, the wild bees are wild bees. We completely leave wild bees alone. We need them for their strong genetics. It's only once we relocate those bees when they've been a threat or they've been a threat to people or people have been threatening them. That's the only time we remove bees from trees. And those bees take 18 months to 2 years before they actually produce honey. So you've got to be a custodian of these babies until they are big enough and strong enough to actually add a super, which is the honey chamber on top, for them to make honey. It's not about the honey. People that love bees sell their soul to the devil just to save these bees. Most of the beekeepers I know truly and honestly love bees. It's tough to think, where do I go with them? I had to take some bees to Rubika Castile because I had no other choice, and it bothers me. And now I drive there to feed them, which I don't want to do. I don't think we should feed bees sugar water, but I add vitamins and other things to that to make my conscience feel a bit better. But they would do so much better when they can be relocated and put in a sanctuary in the area where they come from.
1: And is this not something they would do naturally? You said that you wanted to do 6 trees today, meaning, I suppose, that you wanted to take the bees from 6 trees and put them somewhere else. You only managed to
12: we
1: do 3.
12: We take them out.
1: If you don't, if there is a tree which is felled, which had some bees living in it, what would those bees do naturally without human involvement?
12: Well, they got rained on. A lot of them die. People doom them. They just poison them. We have a big problem with poisoning, even on the vegetable farms in Philippi. And I wrote to the Minister of Agriculture and said, please, can we talk to these people and agree that you don't do certain things and you don't use certain poisons. But these bees, it's my problem. I have to find a place for them to go to.
1: But I mean, sorry to go back to the original point, for which I don't feel I have a full answer. Do bees not migrate naturally to other suitable habitat once the habitat they're in becomes unsuitable, in this case, because the tree has been felled because it's infested by shot-hole borer beetle?
12: Yeah, but you can't physically take bees out, put them in a box, and leave them. You've got to put them in something.
1: But don't they move themselves? That's the question I'm asking. Don't the bees move themselves?
12: No, they won't leave their eggs and their honey and their brood behind. They will stay in that trunk on the pavement, and they will become a hazard.
1: Now I get it.
12: Yeah.
1: Okay.
12: Yeah.
1: So they don't go, oops, this tree's no longer suitable for us, let's go and find another one.
12: No, when the cavity that they are in gets too small, they make another queen and they split, and the 2/3 of the swarm goes off and finds another home. That's a different story. The other part of the colony still stays in that tree. But when the tree is cut down, those bees have to be removed and put into a beehive, and they have to be rehabilitated and then put out into an apiary where they are safe.
1: Audrey, we're running out of time. The final question, have you had a conversation with somebody within whatever the responsible department is in Cape Town about making them aware of this and asking them to come up with a strategy for it, to deal with it?
12: I have spoken to somebody quite high up, but it went nowhere. So this is actually, we need to start a conversation. We need to start a debate and to see if the city has a lot of land that is not used, can we use that for apiaries, for sanctuaries, and use that to educate the kids about the bees and to make sure that they are safe and not be a problem for people? Because a swarm that is removed from a tree can become a problem to the houses in the area.
1: Okay.
12: So you've got move them.
1: I'm going to ask you to give the name of that person to my producer when I've said goodbye and thank you to you, and then we'll try and get that person or somebody else of similar standing in the city on the radio to put these points to him. Thank you very much for alerting me. I mean, I had no idea that this was happening, and I suspect that's true of other listeners as well. I've been talking to Audrey de Jong, the founder, the owner, beekeeper at Infinity Bees. John Matham on Cape Talk, it's 4 o'clock.
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13: The president formally challenges a Pala-Pala report that implicates him and bank records as evidence in a major gang trial. Good afternoon, I'm Wesley Peterson. President Cyril Ramaphosa says it would be a travesty if Parliament were to continue with an impeachment inquiry while he challenges a Pala-Pala report on which it's based. In a review application filed in the Western Cape High Court today, Ramaphosa says if the National Assembly proceeds, he'll be compelled to seek an interdict. Earlier this month, the Constitutional Court found Parliament had behaved irrationally in 2022 when it dismissed the report that Ramaphosa is now seeking to have set aside. Lindsay Dentlinger reports.
14: President Cyril Ramaphosa's legal challenge comes a day after Parliament announced it had received the 31 names of all representatives from 16 political parties that are due to conduct the impeachment inquiry. But in his affidavit filed with the court today, Ramaphosa says the panel, which compiled the Section 89 report, misconceived its mandate, misjudged the information before it, misinterpreted the four charges it was to consider against him, and strayed beyond these charges. Ramaphosa contends the panel, led by former Chief Justice Sandile Ngcobo, raised issues in the report that he was not given an opportunity to respond to. For this reason, the President says it was irrational for the panel to focus on an absence of explanations in its report submitted to Parliament. Ramaphosa further asserts that the panel relied on hearsay, a confidential Namibian police report, and an audio clip of which the veracity has not been determined. He says it remains unclear how these pieces of information were obtained and the panel wrongfully treated them as evidence. Lindsay Dentlinger, Eyewitness News, Parliament.
13: Judgment has been reserved in the bail appeal of suspended SAPS Organised Crime Unit member Fani Nkosi. The state has strongly opposed the appeal, arguing Nkosi had failed to provide a satisfactory explanation for more than 50,000 rand found at his home and over 300,000 rand allegedly flowing through his bank account. State advocate Trot Mpahlele says the money raises serious concerns, particularly as Nkosi earns an estimated 16,000 rand a month. However, Nkosi's lawyer Hendrik Potgieter argues the Pretoria North Magistrates Court failed to fully consider possible bail conditions before denying his client's release. Potgieter told the court Nkosi was effectively shortchanged during the initial bail proceedings. Here's Pretoria High Court Judge Mokeni Mosopa.
15: I'm going to reserve this judgment, but I promise very soon I'll deliver the judgment. So once the judgment is ready, you'll be apprised of the date. My register will get in contact with you, and then does it?
13: The Western Cape High Court has heard an alleged middleman in an organized crime syndicate earned more than 200,000 rand to allegedly carry out gang hits in Cape Town. Prosecutors argue Ziyad Poole is a close associate of suspected gang boss Nafis Modak, who was paid to organize hits on targets, including murdered anti-gang unit detective Charles Kinnear. Poole has faced tough questions under cross-examination today, as Carlo Peterson reports.
16: The prosecution claims Ziyad Poole played a key role in Nafis Modak's criminal enterprise, describing him as the co-manager of the operation. Poole faces more than 20 charges, including murder, fraud and money laundering. He's also accused of assisting in the plot to murder top cop Charles Kinnear and the attempted hit on criminal defense attorney William Booth. The court has heard evidence that Poole received 40 payments amounting to 213,000 rand from Empire Investment Cars, a company Modak allegedly used to launder money for crime. The payments were made from May 2019 to March 2021, during the same period Modak allegedly plotted various murders. Under cross-examination from State Prosecutor Greg Vormerans, Poole today denied having knowledge he was being paid by Modak.
17: Okay, I think I have an idea now.
18: Can I say something?
17: Yes,
18: yes. In 2019, I didn't know about
17: the impound. You didn't even know?
18: I didn't know.
16: Poole told the court during that period he believed he was being paid by an associate of Modak's, the late Andre Fabing, who employed him as a driver. Carlo Peterson, Eyewitness News, Western Cape High Court.
13: Iranian negotiators are reportedly seeking the release of around $24 billion in frozen assets abroad as part of a process aimed at ending the war with the United States. AFP reports the article by the Tasnim News Agency comes as an Iranian delegation is in Qatar for talks and Iran's finalizing a 14-point framework for a deal. There's no official figure for the amount of frozen Iranian assets abroad, but it's been estimated to total between $100 billion and $123 billion. In 2023, $6 billion in frozen Iranian funds held in South Korean banks were transferred to Qatar, pending the release of five American citizens detained in Iran. However, the funds were never released as relations between Washington and Tehran deteriorated following Hamas's October 7 attack on Israel in 2023 that triggered the Gaza War. The conflict in Iran began with US-Israeli airstrikes on the 28th of February. Gold's at $4,516.27 an ounce, the rand 16.37 to the dollar, 22.04 to the pound, 19.03 to the euro. Brent crude's $98.88 a barrel.
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19: In the sporting world, Cape Town City trail in their PSL playoff opener. The IPL playoffs just about got off the ground, and we hear from Stormers coach John Dobson as the URC quarterfinal approaches.
13: Cape Town weather tomorrow, cloudy, becoming partly cloudy with a light northwester, a low of 14 and a high of 19. The top story this hour, President Cyril Ramaphosa says it would be a travesty if Parliament were to continue with an impeachment inquiry while he challenges a Palapala report on which it's based.
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1: It's 8 minutes past four. Good afternoon. Up first, Johannesburg. There's a lot going on there that needs to be talked about. And then we will have a look at what Pope Leo said in the first encyclical of his papacy. We'll chat through that with Professor Reggie Nell of the Theology Faculty at Stellenbosch. And then we have the RMB Africa Focus after news at half past four. We have traffic and weather, where we usually have traffic and weather. And we have sport and markets, where we usually have sport and markets. And we have your contributions when you send them to us and they illuminate or in some way add to our understanding of the issues we are discussing. Or maybe they're just plain funny and then we love to share them. On 021 446 0567, email johnm@capetalk.co.za and WhatsApp us on 072-567-1567.
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1: Well, there's a lot going on in Johannesburg. Always has been, of course, but a lot of this is kind of negative, and we're building up to a very, very important local government election across the country. But in Johannesburg, it's going to be particularly interesting. Daily Maverick recently reporting on the traffic lights, and not the traffic lights, the street lights, and how few of them are working and the kind of impact that that has. Both Daily Maverick and News 24 have been talking about the power fights within city power, and we know that the government has threatened to cut off the supply of electricity to Johannesburg because they are not paying for the electricity that they are using. And there's also Alex Patrick, who's my next guest, has been reporting on the number of senior managers that are being employed and the kinds of salaries they're being employed at a time when Johannesburg doesn't really have a lot of money in the budget. But, Alex, good afternoon. Can we start with what seems to be, you've only just reported on it, a sort of an agreement to end the standoff between City Power and Eskom?
20: Good afternoon. Thank you. Yes, yeah, that just happened today. It's really the same agreement that they had last year. If you would recall that they were going to turn off the power last year, ministers got involved and they came to a payment agreement. So they're rehashing that and adding to the facts, adding on to that is that they're going to try and ring fence that money that's brought in from City Power to City Power, and Eskom will be working very closely with City Power from now on.
1: Except that City Power doesn't exactly strike one. Granted, I live in Cape Town and not experiencing it personally, but from what I read, News 24 and Daily Maverick, both of whom are understandably doing a lot of reporting on what's happening in Johannesburg, City Power is hardly the safest pair of hands into which to put ring-fenced money.
20: No, exactly. But, I mean, the whole concept of ring-fencing is really... it's so necessary. At the moment, all funding is just kind of put into a pot and then distributed where and how it's needed. But there just is not enough funding coming in from revenue for City Power.
1: Because this is a rehash of an agreement of last year, and that agreement needed to be rehashed. You know, does the ring fencing make it more likely that this time it's going to hold and sort of minimize the gap between what the city's paying and what the city owes?
20: It will do. I mean, as long as they bring in the revenue, it will do. At the moment, you have entities that are not making any money at all. So all of this money is kind of feeding those entities. So the
1: Johannesburg Property Company and.
20: Yeah, exactly. So if they do manage to ring fence it, and they're trying to do the same with water, then it will go a long way to fixing our problems.
1: Alex, the reason I wanted to talk to you this afternoon was the story that you filed this morning about all these relatively senior people that are being employed at what look like very decent salaries. And it really is head-scratching because you kind of go, these are the actions of an administration that really doesn't believe it's going to be in power in 6 months' time. So let's put as many of our friends and people who might be beholden to us in power as soon as we can so that we can perhaps pull some influence from behind the scenes once we've lost control of the city in November. Am I being too cynical?
20: I share the view, unfortunately. I do think that it must be something like that. And honestly, until they tell us, because they have not responded to questions from News 24 or from any of the other entities that we mentioned, until they tell us where the money's coming from, why they're hiring these people, we don't know.
1: Okay, and the numbers are, you know, it's not four people at 10% above the sort of standard salary for a job. It's many more and much better paid.
20: Yeah, it's hundreds. Board members will go from 70 this year to 385. So it really is a huge, huge leap.
1: And what can be done to stop it? I mean, do you only get to unwind this if there is a different coalition in power after November that wants to unwind it, or can it be stopped in its tracks now?
20: Well, what's going to happen tomorrow is we're going to hear the budget. So this is just a draft. Perhaps they've come to their senses and this won't be in the official budget. But after that budget is read on Thursday, there will be a debate. And then there will be a vote for the budget. And that is where this budget can be stopped. If it is not voted in, it can be stopped. And if it is found to be unfunded, where, you know, the revenue does not cover expenses, it will be an illegal budget. And in that way, it will also be stopped. So there is still a chance for it to change. And like I said, maybe tomorrow we hear that they've changed all of this again. We don't know.
1: We will find out, thanks to the reporting of people like Alex Patrick, Metro reporter for News 24. Going back to the B conversation, a voice note.
0: Regarding the Bs, why doesn't the council maybe think about doing something like setting up a hive for every three trees that cut down? They'll set up a hive in the area closest council land. You know, it's just like a box that sits in the back, in your property. Great pollinators. And something like that to like almost compensate for the loss of environment because of the cutting down of the trees. I mean, this beetle's a serious thing. We need to address it, but we need our pollinators.
1: I'm not sure that I would want a beehive in my back garden, thank you very much. I love bees. I know how important they are. I salute them. I go down on one knee and thank Providence that bees are part of our lives. But I'm not sure I would want the city to knock on and say, well, we've cut down three trees in the vicinity of your home, so here are the bees, they're in this hive, can we take them through to your back garden? I'm not sure I'd go, yeah, that's a brilliant idea, thank you very much. So it immediately doesn't strike me as necessarily the solution, although I realize that I am lacking by not coming up with a solution, which isn't me having to have a hive of bees in my backyard.
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3: Happening now, officials are still busy with the accident in Frederhoek at Upper Batenkant Street. That there's been an accident there involving two vehicles. And then we have another crash at St. Paro at Tierberg and Franz Conradi Drive involving two vehicles as well. And on the N2 outbound, just after the horseshoe bend, there's still a truck broken down in the left lane. We also have congestion as you leave the N2 outbound between Mowbray and Bunga Avenue. And it's normal peak on Nelson Mandela Boulevard outbound. Traffic slowing down there from Seoul Street. The M3 South is backed up between UCT and Clipper Road, and traffic lights are faulty in Matrosfontein at Borchards Quarry Road and Bahrain Drive, as well as in Elsie's River at Avonwood Avenue and Holt. I'm Justine Rehnquist, and I'll have more EWN traffic in 15 minutes.
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2: Weather.
1: Tomorrow, same temperatures as today, 14 to 19, although there'll probably be a little bit more sun visible through the cloud than is the case today. The wind, very similar. Today was light and westerly. Tomorrow it'll be light and north-westerly, and that's because there is a frontal system approaching, which is due to make landfall enough to drop some rain. Not very much, 30% chance of 3 millimetres. The temperatures 13 to 18, and the wind light and south-southwesterly. Sunshine on Friday, 12 to 20, with a light south-southeaster. Cloudy on Saturday, but no rain, 12 to 22, with a light southeaster. Sunshine on Sunday, 13 to 22, with a light south-southeaster. And on Monday, cloudy skies, a negligible southwesterly wind, and temperatures between 14 and 20. Find it very quickly. A WhatsApp message from Ken. says, I'm a bit concerned about the lack of rain in the forecast period. I hope it's not one of those winters where we get a lot at the start and the rest of winter is relatively dry, as has happened sometimes. Weatherman Pete has an informal system where he takes the average amount of rain in April, March, April and May, and on the basis of that he does a calculation about what the chances are of below average, average or above average rainfall for the rest of the rainy season. And Pete, if you are listening, correct me if I have misread you, but I think you said that given the calculation that you do on an annual basis, your current belief is that we will have a better than average rainfall season in June, July and August. There are a myriad of public green open spaces where bees could be given places. Bees are dangerous to some people. So, yeah, let's think about the bees, because the bees are incredibly important to us. But let's also not just put bees everywhere where people congregate. I think that is something we have to be alert to.
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2: This is John Matham on Afternoon Drive.
1: Pope Leo has released the first major teaching document of his papacy. The encyclical is titled Magnifica Humanitas, Magnificent Humanity, and all of the reporting that I have read has focused on his warning about the dangers posed by artificial intelligence, his call for the technology to be disarmed. He also, and this is being widely reported, issued a strong apology for the Catholic Church's role in slavery, writing of the deep sorrow felt when reflecting on the suffering endured by enslaved people, suggesting that humanity may once again be approaching a dangerous moral crossroads, this time through what he called emerging forms of digital slavery. He also addressed the concept of war and algorithms being used in war, and if you use AI to reduce human control over weapons, it makes it increasingly difficult to consider any war just. I quote, no algorithm can make war morally acceptable. We are joined now by Professor Reggie Nell, who is Dean of the Faculty of Theology at Stellenbosch University. Reggie, good afternoon. Thank you very much for your time.
4: Good afternoon, John, and to the listeners, and thanks for the invitation.
1: What did you make of the Pope's first encyclical?
4: I think it's very significant. You know, one of the leaders in tech, Reid Hoffman, founders of LinkedIn, etc., was saying that if you asked me 10 years ago that the Pope would speak on these issues, then he would have been not just worried, but also surprised. But it does say something about the new Pope or the current Pope and is also his willingness to engage, you know, the kind of key issues of our time. So I think that it's a very positive sign from the Vatican.
1: I'm not sure exactly which tech leaders were alongside him at the sort of first public unveiling of this. But the fact that some were, I don't know what that means, because I have this perhaps overly cynical view that most tech people are only interested in money and power, and what Pope Leo says in even a magnificently argued moral assault is not going to make much of an impact.
4: Yeah, I think, you know, especially some of the founders of Anthropic, they've been saying that, you know, it's important that the moral and ethical sides of these new technological advances need to be considered seriously. They were there, some of them. And they also acknowledge the fact that what you're saying is true, that, you know, the kind of world that they are in is a world that often is driven by profit, of course. It's a world often, you know, where you need to be on the forefront of development, on the bleeding edge of development, and therefore a world, you know, that's often murky. But I think the fact that they are in a way coming together, it says something about the breadth and the depth of the kind of technological advancements that we see today, And the fact that, you know, it's often been said it's on the level of the Industrial Revolution. So it does say something about a bit of a joining of hands. Obviously, there will not always be agreements. And the Pope also makes it clear that while we want to also acknowledge the advancements and we want to also celebrate the kind of changes that are happening on a technological front, we also need to be wary of the dark side, if I may put it this way. He also, of course, for a number of months, have been in dialogue with some of these key leaders and so on. And yes, you're right, there's not always agreement, and there shouldn't be. But I think what it says is that there is an important dialogue taking place to also guide, you know, also our decision making as theologians, but then also all people of goodwill in terms of how do we see these advancements.
1: One thing we've not been very good at as a human race is, so we have these incredible technological advances, and then the debates about the morality and ethics of what can and can't be done, what should and what shouldn't be done, under what circumstances should be done, the things that we decide should be done. We're always many, many steps behind with that aspect of it. You know, I think of medicine and drugs and what medical technology can do, and it's always many steps ahead of a kind of social consensus about what is and what isn't acceptable. And because AI, I know that there's some people that AI is kind of somewhere close to reaching a ceiling, and we're going to be plateauing, and then there'll be great new technological advances, whereas others are saying we scratch the surface of what this can do. And but we're way behind in the kind of discussions that the Pope wants us to have, and I think correctly wants us to have. But I don't know who has those conversations, who guides them, how we turn the consensus from those discussions into policy and so on.
4: Yeah, I think you're correct, John, that often this kind of innovation often leads the way. I think the Pope also affirms the fact that, human history, that has been the case. And the reflection often came afterwards. The regulations often came afterwards. What is important, though, I think, is that in this particular instance, that there is this conversation that is taking place. And there is a conversation, and this is an initiative, in a sense, not to curve or initiative to say all new advancements are evil. I think there's a beautiful balance in the encyclical where we also need to affirm, you know, the value of, whether it be research or innovation, the value of often pushing the boundaries of human understanding of in this case, what is often termed intelligence, or, you know, it's, some people also refer to it as machine learning. So I think the Pope strike a good balance between affirming and saying that the question is, how do we use this for the common good? How do we use this to advance coexistence, peaceful coexistence? How do we advance social justice? How do we, you know, advance education or health innovation, biomedical advances? But then, of course, also there need to be the caution that it's not going to happen automatically.
1: Thank you very much to Reggie Nell, Professor Reggie Nell, who's Dean of the Faculty of Theology at Stellenbosch University. I am about halfway through reading it. It comes in at 110 pages in the form that I downloaded it, and I'm on page 60, and I am finding it an absolutely fascinating read. Here's another voice note on the bee matter.
5: John, I think we're giving bees a bad name, because not all bees are hive bees and congregate together and are aggressive and sting people. Admittedly, there are certain species of bee that do that, and that's their way of living. But I've recently been involved in a young person who is doing a PhD at the University of Witwatersrand on solitary bees. And these bees are, as the title suggests, are on their own. And I was asked to host a bee hotel, which is a block of wood with lots of holes in it. And I found after a little bit of trying during the summer that these bees populated my hotel. About 75% of the little holes in it were being used. So I think we need to probably change our attention from the hive bees, the ones that swarm, to solitary bees. And those certainly can be called upon to do a lot of pollinating. It's Ross from Thornton.
1: Yeah, but I got the impression from the conversation I had with the beekeeper that she is moving swarms, she's moving colonies of bees. And so my concern was, move a swarm of bees into a public place, is there not a danger? Again, I'm entirely willing to be told that there is no danger because of X, Y, and Z. It's 29 minutes now to 5 o'clock, and Wesley Peterson has the latest eyewitness news.
13: Thanks, John. Good afternoon. The two government officials responsible for the withdrawn national artificial intelligence policy have been suspended for not declaring they used AI to craft the document. Communications Minister Solly Malatsi today confirmed they were behind the document that was based on fake academic references created by AI hallucinations. However, the Communications and Digital Technologies Committee is not entirely satisfied and has questioned the department's internal systems that led to the blunder. Babalu Ndenze reports.
21: Minister Solly Malatsi and his department briefed the committee for the first time about the AI policy fallout. The AI policy has since been withdrawn by the department, and Malatsi has appointed a panel of experts to help the department with a new AI document. Director General Nomkubela Jordan Jani says they identified the root cause.
22: Engaging the officials responsible. It has been said that ChatGPT was used in as far as the editing of the document itself.
21: Malatsi says their initial investigation identified two officials.
23: As a result of those internal engagements, then the secondary step that took action was to place the officials on precautionary suspension.
21: Members of the committee questioned the appointment of the expert panel and say the department should have a grasp on AI as the lead department in the sector. Babalu Ndenze, Eyewitness News.
13: ANC Secretary General Fikile Mbalula says his party, through government departments and law enforcement agencies, will pursue businesses that profit from hiring undocumented migrants at the expense of South African workers. Mbalula says the Department of Employment and Labour and other agencies, including labour inspectors, will act against enterprises found to be circumventing labour and immigration laws. His comments follow intensive protests in recent weeks, with some South Africans expressing frustration over what they describe as a growing number of undocumented migrants in the country. Mbalula was briefing the media on the outcomes of the ANC's National Executive Committee meeting over the weekend, as Dimakatso Leshoro reports.
24: Fikile Mbalula says demands by South Africans for government to act decisively on border management, national security, human trafficking, crime and corruption within the Department of Home Affairs and the SAPS are genuine and real. He's called on private companies and recruitment agencies to fully comply with South Africa's labor and immigration laws. He says the hiring of undocumented workers to suppress wages is criminal.
25: The recruitment of undocumented workers in order to suppress wages, to evade the basic conditions of Employment Act, to undermine the sectoral determinations of the Minister of Employment, is criminal. It is unpatriotic.
24: Mbalula has also urged the Department of Home Affairs to consider the reintroduction of immigration quotas.
25: Our country must decide transparently and in the public interest how many additional persons can lawfully and humanly accommodate.
24: Dimakatso Leshoro, Eyewitness News.
13: And a junior police officer in the Eastern Cape has been arrested after shooting at her boss during an office dispute at the Majola police station outside Port St. John's. The officer has been charged with 4 counts of attempted murder, theft of a firearm, and unlawful possession of a firearm. Nhlanhla Mabaso has details.
6: The police constable allegedly stabbed 2 men in 2 separate altercations over the weekend. She allegedly also stole 2 cars. According to police reports, she crashed the one and rolled the other car into the water-filled ditch. The 2-step victims reported the matter to the local police station yesterday. Eastern Cape Police spokesperson Nobuntu Kandana says the junior officer opened fire at the complainants and the station commander.
7: During the meeting, the constable forced open a colleague's safe, took her firearm and opened fire on management and the complainants. The acting station commander was shot below the left arm and is in stable condition.
6: This led to a shootout with other police colleagues. The member tried to escape into the bushes before her arrest. She is expected to appear in the Port St. John's Magistrates Court tomorrow. Nhlanhla Mabaso, Eyewitness News.
13: Cape Town weather tomorrow, cloudy, becoming partly cloudy with a light northwester, a low of 14 and a high of 19. The top story this hour, the 2 government officials responsible for the withdrawn National Artificial Intelligence Policy have been suspended for not declaring they used AI to craft the document.
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3: Happening now on the M5 North, just before the N2, there's been an accident in the right lane and that's causing some delays. And if you are on the N2 outbound just after the horseshoe bend, there's still a truck broken down in the left lane. And we have another report of an accident in Goodwood at Jake's Carroll Drive South. That's just after Voortrekker Road. And also, taking a look at our highways, there's still congestion and delays on the N1 inbound. That's at the M5 South ramp this afternoon. The M5 North, that's currently backed up at Berkeley Road. And if you are leaving the CBD on Nelson Mandela Boulevard outbound, traffic is still backed up from Seoul Street and traffic lights are out in Alsies River at Avonwood Avenue and Holt Road. I'm Justine Rehnquist and I have more EWN traffic in 20 minutes.
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1: Time for RMB Africa Focus, brought to you by RMB, a leading African corporate and investment bank. Today, our focus is on the evolving relationship between China and Africa and what a new era of trade investment could mean for the continent. Because the relationship between Africa and China has historically been a simple exchange of raw minerals for finished goods. That's, I mean, I suppose the very superficial way of looking at it. And I'm told it's approaching a fundamental shift. The adoption of zero tariffs on exports from more than 50 nations into China will disrupt the commercial landscape as we know it. What does this all mean for Africa's economic future? Discuss this with award-winning journalist Crystal Lauderson. Crystal, good afternoon.
10: Hey, good afternoon, John.
1: The zero tariff, commercial oxygen needed for the continent. What does it mean for Africa? Because China's not going to charge us anything as a tariff on the goods that they buy from us. What does that mean for us?
10: So we've seen since the 1st of May those images across social media, especially from our own Agriculture Minister, John Steenhuisen, about those apples arriving in China, But it's not only South Africa. We see Kenya, avos and coffee, pineapples from Uganda. And we've also seen Egypt and countries like Morocco also beaming and posting all these images of their goods arriving in China. So what we look at in terms of the numbers, John, in 2025, 348 billion, that was the amount of China-Africa trade, which is an estimated 18% increase. So that number is likely to rise. China is still our biggest and largest trading partner. And what we see, we send around $120 billion worth of goods to China. But we do know, as you indicated, it's mostly raw minerals, critical minerals, oil, and other raw materials. And whereas we, in turn, have bought a lot of manufactured goods, especially around vehicles, machinery, and electronics. And so China remains and has been our biggest trading partner for the past 16 years. And I think this zero tariff comes at a time, John, where we see that tariffs have been used as a political and a coercive tool, especially if we look at Washington. And I think for a lot of African nations, those tariffs really upended this long-standing relationship they had with the US, and also realizing that perhaps we need to expand, we need to trade more. And this China, Africa, the fact that more than 50 African nations can now export with paying no tariffs really is, of course, an opportunity, especially for the bigger economies, which we in South Africa are part of, but also for smaller nations to start really being able to take advantage of what this zero tariff means to them.
1: Cynically, one could say that this is also political, but it's the politics of seduction rather than the politics of coercion, which has been the American way recently. Front page of Business Day today, China, India leaving South African eating dust vehicle trade deficit with BRICS partners. It's 90 billion rand, and most of that is with China. So South Africa ran a deficit of 57.7 billion rand with China last year. And one wonders, I mean, this, obviously this is good for South African and African exporters, but does it not, does it, as a kind of reciprocity, we buy more from China, and so the trade imbalance between China and South Africa, China and the African continent, remain much the same? Because surely the more that trade deficit is reduced, the better it is for Africa.
10: So, of course, there's cynicism, John, because we're looking at trade has been heavily imbalanced. I mean, we're looking at 102 billion deficit in total for Africa. And basically, Africa's largest exporters so far have remained Angola, which is oil, the DRC, which is critical minerals like copper and cobalt, Zambia, the same, copper. Here in South Africa, it's been minerals. And so there's, of course, a reason to be concerned. And this is why I think it's this moment, and we hear local economists saying, this is our moment for Africa to reset that relationship, because here you now can export duty-free, and it's time to expand this list of what you can export. So it's due to expire in 2028, so we have a few years to really make use of it. And I think Kenya is an interesting example, John, of already becoming some of the early beneficiaries. So they've already, China's already granted Kenya around 98.2% zero duty market access to Kenyan products. And they already started working on this much earlier. And so we see Kenya in particular as an East African economic hub saying we need to take full advantage. But you want other countries, John, to do the same, to change that number. And so who knows, maybe in 6 months, the conversation will be about how the numbers are in favor in terms of that trade imbalance, that we no longer seeing those big amounts, but actually Africa is able to, or at least certain African countries for the start, John, being able to benefit from it.
1: And Africa and debt, Africa is an indebted continent. I mean, the world's an indebted world. But a lot of African country debt is with Chinese lenders, and China's economic growth has not been over the last couple of years what it was for a couple of decades before that. Does that have any implications, a sort of perhaps a greater risk aversion in China towards lending, and Africa sitting at the bottom end of that?
10: Absolutely, John. I mean, we saw during this Belt Road Initiative, Chinese loans to African countries amounted to $61 billion. And the countries that, you know, asked for money to expand their own infrastructure was Kenya. Then we also saw Ethiopia and then Nigeria. But a lot of those money that's not been paid back, John. And so now Chinese banks are quite getting nervous because they are becoming risk averse because they have their own domestic challenges. I asked this question to Irvin Pon, John. He's the CEO of RMB.

0: Development Bank, China Exim Bank, Export Import Bank. They are definitely worried about risk. They are definitely worried about the management of risk. There is a key difference, though, is that they do have a longer perspective in terms of funding a project, where a lot of the commercial banks look at a shorter tenor in terms of that. They can look at a longer time frame around that, but it doesn't mean that they're risk averse. In actual fact, they definitely don't want to lose money. They definitely want to be able to create a sustainable environment where countries are able to pay them back, projects are able to pay them back. And this is where local banks can actually play a very important role. Banks like ourselves, they come and talk to us. We understand the local environment. We understand the local economic conditions. So we're able then to share our ideas, share our risk principles.
1: That was Erwin Pon, CEO of RMB in China. And there we leave it for today. There will be another next Tuesday afternoon at around 25 to 5. Thanks very much to Crystal Audison. 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
6: A very good afternoon to you, John. Let's get the ball rolling with some live local football, where Cape Town City FC are up against Milford in their first fixture of the Betway Premiership promotion relegation playoffs this afternoon. Now, the Citizens are currently 1-0 down at Athlone Stadium after conceding from the penalty spot in the

0: 23rd minute. The board's just gone up for added time. 4 minutes to go on that clock, and City still trail, so let's hope they can pull one back before that final whistle. We stay in the mother city with local football, where Gavin Hunt put pen to paper on a 2-year contract extension with Stellenbosch FC. The 61-year-old took charge of the struggling Maroons in December and managed to steer them to a 9th-place finish. Hopefully they can build on that in the new campaign. Elsewhere in Mzansi's top flight, Kaizer Chiefs co-coaches Khalil Ben Youssef and Cedric Kaze have left the club after their contracts expired at the end of the season. We sidestep to rugby now, where it's quarterfinals week in the United Rugby Championship as the Stormers get set to host Cardiff at DHL Stadium this Saturday. Now, in case you missed it on Monday, the Cape franchise confirmed that Cheslin Kolbe will be heading back home next season, and Stormers Director of Rugby John Dobson opened up on the decision to bring the two-time Rugby World Cup winner back home.
1: Yeah, I'm aware that we've got Sian Chess, and people might say this is Springbok. Those are guys, are sons of the Stormers, who've got fantastic contributions to this project, who all made, as I say, sacrifices. It's not a Galactico deal. It's not a retirement deal. Chess coming here to help us hopefully win a trophy. Can you imagine for a Josh Bull or a Marcus Miller or a JC Mars to be playing with Chess and Kolbe? It's going to be.
0: To the tennis world briefly, where the French Open served up a surprise result in round one of the men's singles, as 6-seed Daniil Medvedev was dumped out by Australian wildcard Adam Walton. He beat Medvedev in a 5-setter to reach round two, while there were no real headaches for Ben Shelton, who eased into the second round in straight sets. And finally, in the cricketing world, the IPL playoffs got off the ground at the top of the hour, and we are nearly at 5 o'clock. The Gujarat Titans opted to bowl first against the Royal Challengers Bengaluru in qualifier one, with that current score now at 98-3. Kagiso Rabada, the only South African in action so far. There could be another with the impact players. Rabada has taken 1 wicket for 39 runs in his 3 overs so far, with Jason Holder also just coming into the attack, picking up 2 wickets for 26 runs. Just looking at that score one more time, the Royal Challengers Bengaluru now 99-3 after 10 overs. Kieran Thompson, Eyewitness News Sport.
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3: Good afternoon to you, John. Well, oil prices creeping up to just under $100 a barrel. Despite that, the JSE not shrugging it off, but not too worried. Down 0.03% at the moment, 115,964 points. Financials up 1%, industrials down 1%, resources down 0.11%. Quite a lot of corporate news out today, and that's obviously having a little bit of an impact. So Data Tech, they're a big ICT firm. They're headquartered here, but have clients particularly in the US. They're down nearly 9%. But John, that's after they said they were increasing their dividend by over 45%. Their gross invoice income was up 9.3%. Their profits were up 60%. Despite that, their share price down nearly 9%. They did say that demand related to AI has given them this growth, and they do expect that to continue. You would have heard Sean Summers, the CEO at Pick and Pay, on the Money Show last night and explaining why they've pushed out their break-even target by a full year. Well, a bit more pain for them, I'm afraid. Their shares down nearly 7% on the day. Coronation Fund Managers, they're down 4%. They said headline earnings are down 5% in the 6 months to the end of March. Total assets under management were down 2%, mainly because of a drop in share values on the JSE. They did also talk and complain a little bit about the lackluster economy. And Pepkor saying it believes the two-pot system is helping its customers to spend more money on clothes and phones. Their headline earnings per share up by over 10% in the 6 months to the end of March. Revenue up 13% to nearly 55 billion rand. They're going to spend a billion rand on their new bank, and they've been a ferocious competitor in pretty much everything they've done, John. So I think it's going to be quite ferocious on that score. Thungela up nearly 8%. South 32 up over 6%. Sasol benefiting from a higher oil price. They're up 5.66%. And then Glencore benefiting from that as well. And Kumba are up 2.62% on the day. In the US, it really seems that more optimism around AI is kind of outweighing oil concerns, although it's changing slightly. The Dow Jones is down 0.01. The Nasdaq is up 1/3. The S&P 500 is up 0.8% on the day. The gold price, $4,518.58. Platinum, $1,948.32. Brent crude, $99.94. The rand to the dollar, 16.36. To the euro, 19.02. To the British pound, 22.03. Stephen Curtis, EWN Business.
4: EWN Traffic. Happening now on the N2 inbound at Ruderboom Road, there's been an accident in the right lane, and on the M5 north, officials are still busy with that accident just before the N2. That right lane is obstructed, and we still have congestion. If you're on the M5 south, traffic is still heavily backed up between Pinelands and Kenilworth. The N2 outbound, it's backed up between Mowbray and Bunga Avenue, and if you're headed to the north on the N1 outbound, traffic slowing down between the Foreshore and Durban Road. Traffic lights are also faulty. That's in Matroosfontein at Bortwoods Quarry Road and Bahrain Drive. I'm Justine Rehnquist, and I'll have more EWN traffic in 10 minutes.
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2: And I wonder how long it'll be before we see on our roads an example of the first fully electric car from Maranello. Ferrari have just unveiled a full-on electric car. They're calling it the Luce, meaning light, you know. R10.5 million before any sort of landing costs, so probably land more than that, but there are South Africans with that kind of money and that sort of desire. Some of it's got a Ferrari electric motor producing 1,035 horsepower. So there's a motor on each of the four wheels, 122 kilowatt hour battery, estimated driving range of about 530 km, and it can go from 0 to 100 in 2.5 seconds, so it's quite nippy from a standing start. It's it doesn't immediately strike one as a Ferrari. I mean, if you didn't have the Ferrari prancing horse badges on the side and on the front, you might go, what kind of car is that? Because there's a sort of generic electric car design. Some people like it, some people love it. It was co-designed with Sir Johnny Ive, who was at one time and for quite a long time the design chief for Apple. So it doesn't look anything like an Apple phone. So the comments go from straight to the junkyard trash to an absolute masterclass in design. I like it, and I wouldn't mind having it parked in my driveway.
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10: A closer look at Cyril Ramaphosa's challenge of a Pala Pala report and a suspected gang boss's alleged conspirator denies allegations. Good afternoon, I'm Wesley Peterson. President Cyril Ramaphosa argues the process to compile a Pala Pala report that implicates him in wrongdoing was flawed. He's also called into question its findings in court papers filed at the Western Cape High Court today. The report, compiled in 2022, considered four charges against Ramaphosa related to the theft of $580,000 in cash from his Limpopo game farm after former spy boss Arthur Fraser blew the lid on the 2020 burglary. Parliament is moving ahead with establishing an impeachment committee to probe the findings following a constitutional court ruling earlier this month that compels it to act, as Lindsay Dentlinger explains.
13: President Cyril Ramaphosa says the panel appointed by Parliament failed to consider the legality of the information put before it in investigating the four charges against him. He says the panel, headed by former Chief Justice Sandile Ngobo, also did not determine whether this information could be deemed admissible evidence and whether it could be used to determine his possible impeachment. Ramaphosa has further questioned the charges the panel investigated, saying it failed to decide whether, if proven, these could be considered impeachable offences and whether sufficient evidence existed to prove the charges. He goes on to question whether information put before the panel was legally obtained. While the President's review application is chiefly aimed at the panelists, he has also included the Speaker of the National Assembly, Toka Didiza, and ATM MP, Vuyo Zungula, who tabled the initial impeachment motion. They have 15 days to indicate whether they plan to oppose the application. Lindsay Dentlinger, Eyewitness News.
10: Suspended SAPS Organised Crime Unit member Fani Nkosi remains behind bars after the Pretoria High Court reserved judgment in his bail appeal. He's today challenged the Pretoria North Magistrates Court's decision to deny bail after he was arrested during a raid at his home earlier this year. The sergeant faces various charges, including possession of police dockets, firearms, ammunition and a stun grenade, as well as defeating the ends of justice. Mungezi Koko has the story.
14: Nkosi's lawyer, Hendrik Potgieter, argued the magistrate's court failed to properly consider his client's right to be presumed innocent until proven guilty and did not sufficiently justify why he would evade trial if released. But Judge Mokgine Mosopa repeatedly questioned the defense over large amounts of cash found at Nkosi's home, as well as his possession of police dockets stored in a Wendy house. State advocate Trot Mpahlele maintained that the magistrate's findings were rational and properly grounded.
15: It's business as usual at home, because the wife is gainfully employed. There's no one starving as we speak, and it is my submission the denial of bail for the accused would actually be detrimental.
14: Judge Mosopa says he will hand down judgment at a later stage. Mungezi Koko, Eyewitness News at the Pretoria High Court.
10: Alleged underworld middleman Ziyad Pool has denied Nafis Modak, a suspected gang boss, paid him more than 200,000 rand to carry out gang hits in Cape Town. Prosecutors argue Modak paid Pool to organize hits on various targets, including murdered anti-gang unit detective Charles Kinnear. Carlo Peterson has more on Pool's cross-examination.
16: Ziyad Pool told the court he started working for Andre Fabing, who was an associate of Nafis Modak, until his death in 2021. He says Fabing employed him as a driver from April 2019 before he started working as a security guard for MODAC in November that year. However, evidence shows Poole received 40 payments amounting to 213,000 rand from Empire Investment Cars, a company MODAC allegedly used to launder money for crime. Presiding Judge Robert Henny questioned Poole about why some of the payments from Empire were not referenced as a salary.
17: And there's nothing that we did for that money that was unlawful.
18: There's nothing.
17: In other words, it was honest payments for days who were hard work or months of hard work that you earned honestly. And there was no reason for Mr. Fabian to do this.
16: The prosecution will continue its cross-examination tomorrow. Carlo Peterson, Eyewitness News, Western Cape High Court.
10: In the UK, a jury has been sworn in as the trial of former Member of Parliament Sir Geoffrey Donaldson begins. The 63-year-old has been charged with 18 alleged child sex offences, allegedly involving two victims. Donaldson led the Democratic Unionist Party from December 2019 until his resignation in March 2024, when he was charged by police. According to reports, his wife has pleaded not guilty to the five charges of aiding and abetting her husband's alleged offences. And the Western Cape Blood Service says its stocks of O negative blood have dropped to just one day's supply. The service aims to maintain a five-day stock as O negative blood is used in emergencies and is compatible with all blood types. O positive reserves are also critically low, with only 3 days' supply remaining. Spokesperson Marika Carley has urged all eligible blood donors to come forward.
19: We urgently need donors to please donate blood today. 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
10: Gold's at $4,514.53 an ounce, the rand 16.37 to the dollar, 22.02 to the pound, 19.03 to the euro. Brent crude's $99.90 a barrel.
4: In your traffic on the into inbound at Riddlebroom Road, there's been an accident in the right lane, and there's also an accident on the M5 north before the N2.
0: In the world of sport, Cape Town City FC come up short in their Betway Premiership playoff opener. Business as usual for the women's top seeds at the French Open, and an update from the Bulls and Stormers camps ahead of their URC quarterfinal clashes.
10: Cape Town weather tomorrow, cloudy, becoming partly cloudy with a light northwester, a low of 14 and a high of 19. The top story this hour, President Cyril Ramaphosa argues the process to compile a Phala-Phala report that implicates him in wrongdoing was flawed.
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2: It's 8 minutes past five. Good afternoon. Up first, Basil Manuel of the National Professional Teachers Association of South Africa on the difficulty of getting children expelled from school. I don't think it should be easy, but it should it be as difficult as it appears to be. The interview that we'd hoped for at 20 past five is not going to happen. I had Moletsi Mbeki on the radio yesterday talking about what the DA needs to do to attract more black voters, and he said thing number one is to have an economic policy that black people trust will give them better economic opportunities. And I said, I'm sure the DA has one. He says, I haven't seen it. I said we'd get somebody from the DA on to tell us what their policy is. And that's what we hope to do 20 past five, but we've just been told that nobody from the DA is available today and nobody from the DA will be available for the rest of the week. So we will try again on Monday next week. We do have Rapid Fire. The prize again today is from one of the outlets at the Westlake Shopping Center. The outlet giving us the prize today is Smartphone ER, and the prize is a voucher to the value of 2,500 rand explicitly to buy a pair of Rokit glasses, R-O-K-I-T. They're smart glasses. So they're kind of like Bluetooth headphones, except it's a pair of glasses. Most extraordinary thing to listen to music through bone induction. It's Yeah, and it means you're more available to the world outside because you don't have your ears plugged with an earphone. And we hope to hear from you, of course, always on 021-446-0567. 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
2: The story of a boy at Pretoria Boys High. The school governing body wanted to expel a pupil. The 16-year-old, can't be named for obvious reasons, allegedly threatened to carry out a school shooting and target a teacher. He was going to bring his Glock to school and use it. In WhatsApp voice notes presented during disciplinary proceedings, the pupil repeatedly warned classmates that if ever there was a school shooting, it was me. I intend to blow the school up. He received a final written warning last year after testing positive for marijuana and breaching conditions linked to counselling and rehab programs. There were videos showing the pupil handling firearms, smoking marijuana, discussing obtaining a Glock pistol, and then some evidence that there were other videos showing him shooting this Glock pistol, despite his mother saying it was a toy and not a real pistol. The school's disciplinary committee said, you know what, we don't have to wait for actual violence before we act. Let's get this child off our premises. And the Department of Education said no, the Gauteng Department of Education, you must take him back on a year's suspension. So if he misbehaves within a year, then you can get rid of him. But for now, you must take him back. And these are the interventions that you need to put in place. And I imagine the school said, but those are the interventions that we had in place after the final written warning, which were ignored. And it fits in with what I've been told by a lot of people within the education system in the Western Cape, that it's almost impossible for a school to get rid of a profoundly disruptive pupil. Basil Manuel is the Executive Director of the National Professional Teachers Association of South Africa. Basil, good afternoon.
20: John, good afternoon. Pleasure to be with you.
2: Obviously, one wants to rehabilitate rather than expel. One wants to make a child fit in better with the school than kick the child to another school where the same problems repeat themselves. But do we have the balance right in the South African educational disciplinary system?
20: John, when you are in the school setup and faced with a really, really poorly behaved youngster, the feeling is always that your back is constantly against the wall. The system is designed to keep children in school. In fact, it's a constitutional imperative that if the child is under the compulsory school-going age exit, then you have to find another place for the child at another school if the child does get expelled. But the system is designed to keep children in school. And of course, sometimes that goes against everything that the teachers feel, that the governing body feels, etc. But that is how the system is designed, in protection of the child first.
2: And that's the way it should be, but there should be exit routes as well, or not?
20: Yes. In fact, the exit routes are there, but of course, they are not so easy to maneuver through. And what we are talking about is, first of all, the route of suspension, the route of having a disciplinary hearing, and, of course, the fact that the governing body who will constitute the disciplinary committee can recommend expulsion. They have no authority to expel. Only the head of department can do that. And that's where some of the problem lies, because the heads of department have been really poor at responding to what the school sees today as a crisis. And then, as in the case that you mentioned, people had to first approach the courts, and then somebody woke up and there was a decision, and the court process didn't have to happen. But it's a story, a refrain repeated over and over again in various provinces where schools don't get the ready response that they desire.
2: But you still haven't told me what you think of this. And I suspect you're dancing on eggs for good reason.
20: No, not really. I am very clear what our stance is, and I will share that.
2: Yeah.
20: I think the department has ignored something so critical in giving this particular outcome and placed the ball with the school. Now, John, just imagine, and heaven forbid that it doesn't ever happen, if anything goes wrong year after, when you have seen a youngster, 16 years old, that's above the age of compulsory school, if something happens, who carries the can? The department is setting itself up for so, so much to go wrong. So we are unhappy with the outcome. We want to see this youngster rehabilitated. We want to see the parents playing a more active role in that rehabilitation. But this school is sitting with a very, very difficult situation, given the types of threats, the demonstrations, etc. And you think about all the incidents that have happened in the Americas. I mean, there are even movies about this. This is not something that we should take so lightly.
2: This is one case, and sometimes you focus on the particular to the exclusion of the general. And so as a general position, I mean, I've had, in the years that I've been on Cape Talk, I've probably had well in excess of 100 people from school governing bodies privately share with me their frustration that they've not been able to get out of their school a child that is clearly, in the view of the SGB, unrehabilitatable. And the feeling of the SGB people who've contacted me and the headmasters and teachers and so on is that the department doesn't want the burden of finding another school to take this child. So they leave the problem with the school that has the problem rather than transfer it from one school to another. And I don't know how valid that is, but and I don't think all of those school governing body complainers can be off the mark, that perhaps there is a, and again, I appreciate the point that you made, that children must be kept in school. It's a constitutional imperative, but not at all costs.
20: No, not at all costs. But first to go back to the number of parents complaining, certainly a large number would actually be correct. People don't often see ready expulsions. And of course, the frustration comes in because nobody else wants to take the child. As a former head of a school, I will tell you, I wouldn't take a child that is a known problem. That is setting yourself up, because if there are no interventions, etc., you're going to be then sitting with the problem, and then that is yours to deal with. So nobody will open their arms and say, oh, come here, we'll sort you out. But, of course, the Constitutional Court has also ruled that whilst – sorry, it wasn't the Constitutional Court. The courts have ruled that whilst education is a right, but that right can be limited if there's misconduct that actually affects the lives of others' rights to have education. So there is such a ruling already. But – it is very, very difficult for the department to deal with that. You have a parent then who wants their child in the school. Everybody wants the child to finish school. And you're on a merry-go-round to nowhere. So the department does just palm it back on the school where the problem exists. And that is grossly unfair, because they already would have tried many, many things. And I will tell you, I don't know the full extent of the case, but I will tell you that any good school, and this is a good school, would have already had dozens of interventions to try and help a youngster like this.
2: Basil Manuel, thank you very much indeed for talking to us. Executive Director of the National Association of Professional Teachers of South Africa. Some initial comment and more is coming in. Janine says, the Constitution says a protection of the child, meaning all children. To keep a violent child in a school is putting all the other children's lives in danger. The violent child needs to be protected from himself, which would mean admitting him to an institution set up to do that. Stefano disagrees. Not a good idea to give schools more authority. Difficult to determine where the line is drawn and then can become selective punishment at the school's discretion. Tandi says, how can it be fair that the rights of a delinquent and disruptive child are protected ahead of all other students and teachers? It seems completely unfair to everyone who wants to learn and to teach. Keep them coming because we don't have another interview, so we can keep going with this. 021-446-0567.
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4: Happening now on the N2 inbound at Rudderboom Road, there's been an accident in the right lane, as well as the M5 north just before the N2. There's also been a crash there, and that right lane is currently obstructed. If you are on the N2 outbound just after the horseshoe bend, there's still a truck broken down in the left lane, so please approach with caution. And if you're on the N2 outbound, traffic's still slow moving between Mowbray Main and Bunga Avenue, as well as at Airport Approach Road. And the N1 outbound, that slows down between the Foreshore and Durban Road. And if you're leaving the CBD on Nelson Mandela Boulevard outbound, traffic still heavily backed up from Seoul Street. I'm Justine Rinquist, and I'll have more EWN traffic in 20 minutes.
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2: Tomorrow, partly cloudy, 14 to 19 with a light west-northwester. Thursday, a light south-southwester, a 30% chance of 3 millimetres of slight rain, 13 to 18 the temperatures. Friday, 20 to 12 under sunny skies with a light south-southeaster. Cloudy on Saturday, 12 to 22 with a light southeaster. Sunny on Sunday, 13 to 22 with a light south-southeaster. 14 to 20 and cloudy and effectively windless on Monday.
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6: In the last 24 hours, what's happened in your world?
10: President Cyril Ramaphosa says it would be a travesty if Parliament were to continue with an impeachment inquiry while he challenges a Palapala report on which it's based.
13: Ramaphosa says the panel, which compiled the Section 89 report, misconceived its mandate, misjudged the information before it, misinterpreted the four charges it was to consider against him, and strayed beyond these charges. Ramaphosa contends the panel raised issues in the report that he was not given an opportunity to respond to.
6: Eyewitness News. 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
2: 25 minutes now past 5 o'clock. A couple of voice notes on this most recent topic.
3: Rather than transfer it.
7: John, of course, the rights of the individual is one thing. What about the rights of all the other individuals to have a safe and nurturing school environment? If you endanger their lives and they don't feel safe at school, they are also not getting an education. So the 999 children who feel threatened by this dangerous child are now being deprived of a proper education. So there isn't only one side to the story. The school governing body must act in the best interest of the body of the school and all the children in it. Therefore, what must be done is that there should be reformed schools as there were in the past, and they should specialize in reforming children of this type of behavior, and not an ordinary school which should be looking after the interests of the rest of its pupils.
8: Hi, John. Sorry. John, we had a child like that. They brought him all the way from Grassy Park in our study group. And yes, they transferred the child. The child became a prefect. And we are so very proud. And we are happy that we didn't reject the child with all his fighting and his moods and his dacha smoking and all that. He's today a student, an adult in the community that we are proud of. Andrew Mitchell's plane.
2: Thank you, Andrew. And I'm sure that that kind of rehabilitation, that positive story is possible, but it's not always possible. And I'm not suggesting that these are easy decisions, but I think sometimes, or my sense, and this is something that has been talked about and that I've been dealing with in the 30 years that I've been on the radio in Cape Town, that the rights of the thinking of the school governing body, the rights of the other children in the school are sometimes downgraded because there is one child that becomes the center of attention. Corin says that scholar should only be allowed back to school if he goes to weekly sessions with a psychologist nominated by the school. The first time that expulsion came up, there was this process of involvement intervention instituted. And the boy concerned ignored all of that, didn't turn up to any of the sessions that he was supposed to attend, and learnt nothing from the rope that he was being given. I don't think it's easy, but I do think that the balance isn't properly observed. Jane says, how times have changed. Back in about 1966, we lived in Queenstown, in a central hotel which my parents ran. My oldest brother was in Standard 9, Grade 11 at Queen's College, and was expelled along with a few others because they were at a home party and someone saw them having a beer. Next day, told a prefect who told the new headmaster, and my brother was expelled, went to boarding school at Dale College in King. Yes, I remember him. I remember him arriving from Queen's. And I don't think that our schools was improved, but no, I don't remember him. I'm only joking. Others went to Selborne in East London. Fish! What a scunder at the time, indeed. I remember Ray. Also, the story was in the West Rand somewhere. A boy took a saw to school hoping to decapitate someone. Difficult. These things are not easy. But I'm just checking to see. It's almost time for news, and so I don't want to get going on a new topic. Nah, that's everything that has come in so far. Pierre saying, I matriculated
1: at CARES in 1979. Should that have occurred, you would have been arrested, no question. Well, and look, there's a lot about the schooling system prior to 1994, which was deeply problematic, you know, very, very problematic. I think a lot of children were... I think their psychological development was severely attenuated by the kind of crazy disciplines that are in force at those pre-94 schools, and maybe we've just swung the pendulum a little too far in the other way. It is time for Rapid Fire. The prize every day this week comes from one of the outlets in the Westlake Shopping Centre in Westlake Drive, just off Steenberg Road. This afternoon, it comes from Smartphone ER. It is a voucher to the value of 2,500 Rand, which you can use to buy a pair of Rokit glasses. These are smart glasses, which allow you, amongst other things, to Bluetooth your music to your glasses and listen to the music through induction. It's just an incredible. I tried out a pair of Ray-Bans when I was overseas recently. And it those Ray-Bans, which had a camera, which, and the main reason I didn't buy the Ray-Bans was because of the camera. And I just did not like the idea of wearing dark glasses that allowed me to photograph other people without other people knowing I was photographing them. But the experience of listening to music through those Ray-Bans, and then you put your hand on the arm of the spectacles and you press a button to make it loud. It's just weird, but lovely weird. So that's what we're giving away today. Call us with your general knowledge question on 021-446-0567. 29 minutes now to 6 o'clock. Wesley Peterson has the latest eyewitness news.
10: Thanks, John. Good afternoon. The NPA is filing a formal complaint against the chief magistrate who threw out the case against extortion-accused Mpumalanga businessman Joe Sibanyoni and three others. Last week, Magistrate Tuletu Tonjeni struck the case off the court roll because the state prosecutor had failed to appear in court. She also found him in contempt of court and issued a warrant for his arrest. However, the NPA is now reporting Tonjeni to the Magistrates' Commission. It says her conduct raises serious institutional concerns relating to judicial decorum. From a taxi boss to taxi association Codeta, which says a digital payment system is aimed at addressing safety issues, combating extortion and improving transparency in cash flow management. It's preparing to launch an SA Pay card payment option in selected areas from the 1st of June. Codeta chairperson Nkeba Enge.
9: This is what is called cashless system. We will have kiosks in our taxi ranks where we will be selling the cards that people will be using to tap on our systems, and vehicles will be equipped with cameras.
10: Enge says the introduction of scan-to-pay cards will reduce the risk of commuters being targeted and robbed of their cash.
9: This system is to safeguard, you know, the safety of operators, the safety of our drivers, as well as the safety of commuters, as you know that people will not be carrying cash to the taxi rank and back, and they will not get robbed now by the thugs at our respective locations.
10: The two government officials responsible for the withdrawn National Artificial Intelligence Policy have been suspended for not declaring they used AI to craft the document. Communications Minister Solly Malatsis today confirmed they were behind the document that was based on fake academic references created by AI hallucinations. However, Parliament's Communications and Digital Technologies Committee is not entirely satisfied and has questioned the department's internal systems that led to the blunder. Babalo Ndenze reports.
11: Minister Solly Malatsi and his department briefed the committee for the first time about the AI policy fallout. The AI policy has since been withdrawn by the department, and Malatsi has appointed a panel of experts to help the department with a new AI document. Director General Nomkubela Jordan Jani says they identified the root cause.
12: engaging the officials responsible. It has been said that ChatGPT was used in as far as the editing of the document itself.
14: Malazi says their initial investigation identified two officials.
15: As a result of those internal engagements, then the secondary step that took action was to place the officials on precautionary suspension.
14: Members of the committee questioned the appointment of the expert panel and say the department should have a grasp on AI as the lead department in the sector. Babalo Ndenze, Eyewitness News.
10: And ANC Secretary General Fikile Mbalula says his party, through government departments and law enforcement agencies, will pursue businesses that profit from hiring undocumented migrants at the expense of South African workers. Mbalula says the Department of Employment and Labour and other agencies, including labour inspectors, will act against enterprises found to be circumventing labour and immigration laws. His comments follow intensified protests in recent weeks, with some South Africans expressing frustration over what they describe as a growing number of undocumented migrants in the country. Mbalula today briefed the media on the outcomes of the ANC's National Executive Committee meeting held over the weekend, as Dimakatso Leshoro reports.
16: Fikile Mbalula says demands by South Africans for government to act decisively on border management, national security, human trafficking, crime and corruption within the Department of Home Affairs and the SAPS are genuine and real. He's called on private companies and recruitment agencies to fully comply with South Africa's labor and immigration laws. He says the hiring of undocumented workers to suppress wages is criminal.
17: The recruitment of undocumented workers in order to suppress wages, to evade the basic conditions of Employment Act, to undermine the sectoral determinations of the Minister of Employment, is criminal. It is unpatriotic.
16: Mbalula has also urged the Department of Home Affairs to consider the reintroduction of immigration quotas.
17: Our country must decide transparently and in the public interest how many additional persons can lawfully and humanly accommodate.
16: Dimakatso Leshoro, Eyewitness News.
10: Cape Town weather tomorrow, cloudy, becoming partly cloudy with a light northwester, a low of 14 and a high of 19. The top story this hour, the NPA is filing a formal complaint against the chief magistrate who threw out the case against extortion accused Mpumalanga businessman Josie Banyone and three others.
18: Cape Talk. Cape Talk. Rapid Fire.
2: Questions this afternoon from Gary and Takai. Up first, it's Graham in Woodstock. Hello, Graham. What is your question?
26: Hi, John. The question is, what do you call a person who is obsessed with gulls? That means looking at them, researching about them just in general. Someone who is obsessed with gulls.
2: I don't think I've ever come across that word, but the Latin name for the family that gulls belong to is Laridae. So perhaps it is a word that plays on that, Laridae, so Larryphile, something like that.
26: Oh, you got it right at the last piece there. It's a Larophile.
2: Larophile.
26: Someone is obsessed with gulls.
2: Yeah.
26: Yes. And just to add on to the question, apparently there's no such thing as a seagull. You only get gulls. And seagull is just a name that people have given gulls over the time because they live near the ocean. So that's your second fact, just for fun.
2: Are you a larophile or do you know a larophile?
26: I do love gulls, so I guess I am a larophile, yeah. I guess so.
2: Okay. Thank you, Graham, for asking the question. Gary and Takai, your question.
27: How's it, John? After the end of the Second World War, you might have found many people in Germany around the world with the number 88 tattooed on their arm or their body.
2: Yep.
27: What is the significance of this?
2: Heil Hitler. H is the eighth letter of the alphabet. So if you want to say Heil to Hitler without anybody taking you to task for your neo-Nazi views, you wore 88 somewhere, which was a signal to other people like you that you were part of the same ghastly club.
27: Yeah, that's right. Because after the war, any reference to swastikas and Hitler was frowned upon or banned. And so they had 88 as a substitute for that.
2: If
27: so
2: you
27: well done.
2: If you have a look at the arms of groups, you know, of people belonging to groups like the Proud Boys in America, the white supremacist groups there, you'll often see 1488. And I can't remember exactly what the 14 words are. Would you look it up? But it's a white supremacist pledge about how they will protect the white race against, you know, its pollution by other races. And so you say, I'm a white supremacist, neo-Nazi, 1488. This is who I am. Which is the more interesting of those? Graham's question about gulls is number one, and the 88 Heil Hitler question is number two. Can I have a show of fingers, please? Congratulations, Graham in Woodstock. Your gull question has won for you the prize. And just before I get to that, the 14 words, we must secure the existence of our people and a future for white children. So those are the 14 words of that white supremacist pledge. What you have won, Graham, and I wouldn't mind if you share with us a report back once you have spent the R2,500 voucher on a pair of Rokit glasses from Smartphone ER. Let us know what the experience is like. 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
2: Stephen Curtis, good afternoon again.
0: Oh, good afternoon, John. A bird question won a competition on Cape Talk Drive Time. I don't know if that's ever happened before.
2: You'd be surprised how often bird questions don't win.
0: Just, I don't know, I was going to say yanking your, but I think like prodding your, never mind. John.
2: Prodding my vent, because a very
0: prodding
2: important.
0: Prodding my vent.
2: Prodding your there, vent. There we go, yeah.
0: There we go. Thank you very much. It is my sad duty to report that oil prices are back above $100 a barrel. Probably happened a little too late to really affect the JSE, which ended the day down 0.15%, 115,818 points. Financials up 0.87, industrials down 1.3, and resources flat, really, down 0.05. Bit of corporate action today. Data Tech down 8%, 7.95%. The ICT firm saying that their profit was up nearly 60%. The dividend was up over 45%. They're quite strong on their outlook. They believe AI will create a lot of demand. And yet still, they seem to have been punished by the market, which I suppose was expecting more. The other big story around Pick and Pay, John, down 7.37%. They did make a trading loss of R1 billion, Pick and Pay supermarkets, that is. And I think just some concern in the market about that. And in fact, Boxer's been down for most of the day as a result too. Coronation down 4.36%. They said that Coronation Fund Managers saying total headline earnings down by 5% in the 6 months to the end of March, partly because of a poor economy. And then Pepco saying they believe that people have been spending more money on clothes and phones, partly because of the two-pot system. Their headline earnings per share up by over 10% in the 6 months to the end of March. Their revenue up 13% to nearly 55 billion rand, John. It's a juggernaut and very, very difficult to stop. Process and Naspass down nearly 2.5%. Optasia down nearly 2%. And Netcare giving up some of yesterday's gains. They're down 1.78%. Tungela up 8.66%. Sasol also benefiting from higher oil prices, up nearly 6%. And Exxaro up 1.8%. And then the financial shares, First Rand and Investec are both up by nearly 2%. So lots of anxiety around higher oil prices, and that, I think, beginning to tell a little bit in the US. So the US markets did open up, now, partly because of enthusiasm or optimism, or call it what you like, over AI. The Dow Jones is down now, down 0.18. The Nasdaq is up 1.06, and the S&P 500 is up 0.61%. The gold price, $4,506.24. Platinum, $1,945.92. And Brent crude, $100.24. The rand to the dollar, 16.40. To the euro, 19.06. To the British pound, 22.04. On the Money Show tonight, we'll talk a bit more about AI, the communications minister appointing a panel to investigate what government's AI policy should be. Does it matter if a government has an AI policy? Isn't the genie a little bit out the bottle? One of the questions we'll ask on the Money Show this evening. Good news coming from our farmers. We'll hear about that. The people who operate Avis and Budget Car Rentals. John, it's fascinating. They were able to sell a lot more cars, even though there's quite a lot of congestion in the second-hand car fleet at the moment. And then we will speak to Warren Ingram this evening about the most important decision you can make at retirement. I suppose the obvious answer is don't. All of that to come. Stephen Crutus, EWN Business.
4: And Stephen, you were ruffling my feathers. I'm helped to that by a listener.
0: Thank you. I was, yes.
4: There we go. Thank you very much. Ruffle some feathers between 6 and 8 in the Money Show. Wayne called from Berkeley to say he's never heard anyone question how Arthur Frank

0: Arthur over a dram of Irish medicine, and they would have had a chat, and so the message would have been passed on. I think it's a fairly simple, logical thing. And Clive says, on the issue of discipline in schools, as a retired teacher, I can confirm that the reluctance of the Department of Education to expel students is a very real problem. The policy undermines the authority of the teaching staff with far-reaching results. I taught at one school where a student hit a young teacher. The student was expelled, but the school was forced to reverse the decision, and the student returned to the classroom. EWN Traffic. 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
1: Thanks, John. Lots happening on our roads this evening. In Maitland at Berkeley Road near the Shell Garage, there's been an accident, as well as on the R300 northbound between the N2 and Hindle Road. There's also a report of a crash there, so do approach with caution. And if you're on the M5 north, that's before the N2, there's also been an accident in the right lane. We received another message in on Berkeley Road northbound ramp on the M5 direction of the N1. There's been an accident involving a truck and a car, so you can expect heavy delays in both directions at the M5 south and north at Berkeley Road. The N2 outbound, that's still slow moving between Mowbray and Bunga Avenue. The N1 outbound slows down between the Foreshore and Durban Road. And as you leave the city on Nelson Mandela Boulevard outbound, traffic is still backed up from Seoul Street. I'm Justine Rinquist, and there'll be more EWN traffic in 15 minutes.
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3: Good afternoon, John. Let's start our engines in MotoGP, where reigning world champion Marc Marquez will make his return to the circuit at the Italian Grand Prix this coming weekend after recovering from a shoulder and foot injury, so it would be great to see him back on the track. We head to the IPL now, where the top two teams are in action for a place in Sunday's final. The Royal Challengers Bengaluru battle the Gujarat Titans as a result of finishing first and second in the standings. Now, the winner progresses to Sunday's final, while the loser heads to qualify two for a second crack at getting into that final. Kagiso Rabada was the only South African on show for the Titans today, with his side sending RCB into bat first. He finished with bowling figures of 2 wickets for 54 runs in his 4 overs, but the Titans bowling attack ran into a bit of trouble in the back end of that innings. Rajat Patidar chipping in with an explosive 92, not out, he's still there, two more balls to come in at innings, 92 of 32 deliveries, make it 93 of 33, and the latest over there is that RCB are 252 for 5 with one more ball to come in that innings. Yikes, massive total. Back home in the beautiful game now, where Cape Town City FC came up short in their Betway Premiership playoff opener. They lost out 1-0 to Milford FC at Athlone Stadium this afternoon. We move to the French Open now, where it was business as usual for the women's top seeds, Aryna Sabalenka and Coco Gauff, in their opening round clashes at Roland Garros. First, it was the world number one who began her quest for a maiden title with a 6-4, 6-2 win over Jessica Buzas Monero. Defending champion Gauff then wrapped up her first round clash against Taylor Townsend in straight sets without much of a fuss. In the men's action, Daniil Medvedev was the big surprise first round exit of the day. He was stunned by Adam Walton in 5 sets. Felix Auger-Aliassime takes on Daniel Altmaier at around 6:30. Before world number one Jannik Sinner takes to the court after 8 p.m. tonight. I'm sure John will be watching.
0: John's on stage.
3: We sidestep to rugby now, where the Stormers host Cardiff in the quarterfinals of the United Rugby Championship this coming weekend. John Dobson believes that the South African franchises and the Springboks have benefited from playing against the European clubs.
4: You know, it's unfortunate, however that rumour started, you know, unfortunately I think it's going to feed some of the people up north who probably don't want South Africans as part of it. But I think South Africans playing in the Northern Hemisphere, be it URC or Champions Cup, is great for

0: The Springboks and World Cup preparation, it's different to Super Rugby. So I think for our rugby, South African rugby, and certainly from a Stormers point of view, we absolutely love being part of it. I think we'd be much poorer without. We just got to be better at it.
1: Staying in the URC now, the Bulls face a stern test in the form of Munster, who head to Pretoria for their quarterfinal clash. EWN sports reporter Lennox Wasara spent some time at Loftus-Versfeld this afternoon and filed this report.
2: The Bulls head into their clash unbeaten in their last four URC matches and will be chasing a fourth appearance in the final. This time, though, there's a renewed belief under a new-look coaching team, with lock forward and veteran player Ruan Nokia also set to reach a major milestone, running out for his 150th cap in Bulls colours in what promises to be a high-pressure encounter. After enjoying a bye last week, the Bulls will have fresh legs heading into Saturday's showdown. Captain Marcel Kotsia says there's a sense of calm and focus within the camp as they prepare for one of their biggest tests of the season. Lennox Wasara, Eyewitness News Sport, Loftus-Versfeld, Pretoria.
1: Now, just a look at the quarterfinals. The Bulls host Munster at 1 o'clock on Saturday afternoon before the Stormers then welcome Cardiff to Cape Town. The last eight then wraps up at 9 p.m. on Saturday night when the Lions are away to a bruised Leinster outfit. Kieran Thompson, Eyewitness News Sport.
3: Masango, weekday evenings from 8 p.m.
4: I'm hearing that the Minister of Defense, Meenjie Motshekga, is talking about bigger budget for defense, particularly the Navy, because we're getting a lot of traffic now that the Strait of Hormuz has been closed because of Uncle Donald and Uncle Benjamin. And Gwede says, no, they want to go to the Strait of Hormuz. Uncle Gwede says, no, they want to go and check out what's going on there.
5: Yeah, it's really close.
3: Aubrey Masango on Cape Talk.
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11: It was 100 years ago today that the American great trumpeter Miles Davis was born. Died in 1991, way too young, but in the 65 years that he was alive, he created some of the best jazz music of the century. And I think most people would agree that his most important album was an album released in 1959 called Kind of Blue. What an extraordinary group he had playing with him. On sax, John Coltrane and Julian Cannonball Adderley. On piano, Bill Evans, Paul Chambers on bass, and Jimmy Cobb on drums. And just, it's utterly, utterly, utterly special. There is a myth that the whole thing was recorded in one take. That's not quite true. Only one song, Freeloading, was recorded entirely in one take. But it is true that the band arrived, there was no rehearsal, and they didn't really know what they were going to play. Miles Davis gave each member of the band sketches of scales and melody lines on which to improvise. And when he got them together, he gave them brief instructions for each piece, and then he started taping. And this is one of the songs that emerged from that.

Oh, we've been cut short. That's not the full version, George. I was not expecting to have that so rudely interrupted. 2 minutes and 3 seconds. Jazz greats in the '50s never recorded songs of 2 minutes and 3 seconds long. I just need to find out how long is So What by Miles Davis. It is 8 minutes and 22 seconds long on the landmark 1959 album Kind of Blue. So we have been cheated. We wouldn't have been able to play the full 9 minutes and 22 seconds, and I don't think on this kind of radio station that playing 9 minutes and 22 seconds would have been the right thing to do anyway. Ah, but there we go. There was 2 minutes and 3 seconds of a kind, So What, on A Kind of Blue from Miles Davis, who would have turned 100 today if he had lived. That's pretty much it for today. Tomorrow we're going to have John Dobson in the studio with us. John will be in after 3:30, and we'll probably have 15 or 20 minutes with him, a nice extended conversation as the Stormers get ready for a quarter final, which we all expect them to win, and they probably themselves expect to win, but without any degree of super overconfidence, I also hope. But then there's a much tougher assignment the following week, unless the unlikely happens and the Lions beat Leinster in Dublin on Saturday as well. Thanks very much for the company. It is 6 o'clock.

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2: 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Good evening. On your Money Show tonight, government tries again with an AI policy. But as the Pope warns, we should slow down the adoption of AI. What role can governments really play? Our farmers deliver more good news as their exports jump 11%.

0: percent. The group that runs Avison Budget says they're selling more cars despite the huge traffic jam in the second-hand market, while the Bureau for Economic Research says cheaper cars are pushing out trade deficits with China and India to record levels. We'll investigate the case for an interest rate hike this evening, and from 7:30, the most important decision you'll make when you retire. All of that to come, but first, the very latest Eyewitness News.
1: Good evening, I'm Buleng Maake. The conduct of the chief magistrate who presided over the extortion case involving taxi tycoon Joe Ferrari Spagnoni has been drawn into sharp question by the NPA. The NPA has now lodged a formal complaint with the Magistrate Commission against Magistrate Tuletu Tonjeni. It says her actions on the day Spagnoni and his co-accused were released have sparked serious institutional concerns about the proper administration of justice. Tonjeni struck the case off the roll after the prosecutor failed to appear in court, effectively allowing Spagnoni and three others to walk free. The NPA says the move to file a complaint is aimed at safeguarding the integrity of the criminal justice system and setting the record straight. NPA spokesperson Khiza Kanyago.
2: Inasmuch as we have filed a notice for leave to appeal against the contempt of court order and authorization of the warrant of arrest, we deem it prudent that we consider the filing of a formal complaint with the Magistrates Commission.
1: President Cyril Ramaphosa says the process followed by a panel of jurists who compiled an impeachment report into matters related to his Parapara farm was flawed. He has also called into question the Section 89 panel report's finding in a judicial review application filed in the Western Cape High Court this morning. The report compiled in 2022 considered four charges against Ramaphosa related to the theft of US dollars from the Limpopo farm after former spy boss Arthur Fraser blew the lid on the case, which had happened 2 years earlier. Ramaphosa's latest legal action comes as Parliament prepares to establish an impeachment committee to probe the findings following a constitutional court ruling earlier this month that compels it to act. Lindsay Dendlinger reports.
3: President Cyril Ramaphosa says the panel appointed by Parliament failed to consider the legality of the information put before it in investigating the four charges against him. He says the panel, headed by former Chief Justice Sandile Ngcobo, also did not determine whether this information could be deemed admissible evidence and whether it could be used to determine his possible impeachment. Ramaphosa has further questioned the charges the panel investigated, saying it failed to decide whether, if proven, these could be considered impeachable offences and whether sufficient evidence existed to prove the charges. He goes on to question whether information put before the panel was legally obtained. While the President's review application is chiefly aimed at the panelists, he has also included the Speaker of the National Assembly, Toka Didiza, and ATM MP, Vuyo Zungula, who tabled the initial impeachment motion. They have 15 days to indicate whether they plan to oppose the application. Lindsay Dentlinger, Eyewitness News.
1: Suspended SAPS Organized Crime Unit member Fanny Nkosi remains behind bars after the Pretoria High Court reserved judgment in his bail appeal. Nkosi is challenging the Pretoria North Magistrates Court decision to deny him bail after he was arrested during a raid at his home earlier this year. The sergeant faces charges including possession of police dockets, firearms, ammunition and a stun grenade. More charges were later added relating to defeating the ends of justice in a 2022 drugs and weapons matter. Mongezi Gogo has that story.
4: Nkosi's lawyer, Hendrik Potgieter, argued the magistrate's court failed to properly consider his client's right to be presumed innocent until proven guilty and did not sufficiently justify why he would evade trial if released. But Judge Mokgine Mosopa repeatedly questioned the defense over large amounts of cash found at Nkosi's home, as well as his possession of police dockets stored in a Wendy house. State advocate Trot Mpahlele maintained that the magistrate's findings were rational and properly grounded.
5: It's business as usual at home, because the wife is gainfully employed. There's no one starving as we speak, and it is my submission the denial of bail for the accused would actually be detrimental.
4: Judge Mosopa says he will hand down judgment at a later stage. Monke Zikoko, Eyewitness News at the Pretoria High Court.
1: The Cape Town taxi industry is embracing innovation with the introduction of a digital payment system aimed at making taxi travel easier and more convenient. Kodeta commuters can soon forget about the taxi maths as the Taxi Association prepares to launch a pay card payment system in selected areas. The new payment method will officially roll out on the 1st of June. The association's Makosindile Tumana says that the project will pilot in Khayelitsha, Mfuleni and Delft.
6: The reason we decided to embark on this system is due to many challenges in the industry. For instance, extortion, cash being used on substance, and we want more transparency in cash flow. And lastly, it is precautions to prevent our commuters from carrying cash in dangerous areas.
1: And in the UK, a jury has been sworn in as the trial of former Member of Parliament Sir Geoffrey McDonaldson's begins. The 63-year-old has been charged with 18 alleged child sex offences, allegedly involving two victims. Donaldson led the Democratic Union's party from December 2019 until his resignation in March 2024 when he was charged by police. According to reports, his wife, Eleanor, has pleaded not guilty to the five charges of aiding and abetting her husband's alleged offending. Gold's trading at $4,507.82 an ounce. The rand is at 1640, to the dollar, 2204 to the pound, 1905 to the euro. And Brent crude oil is at $96.14 a barrel.
7: And in your sport, Kaizer Chiefs part ways with their co-coaches following a third place in the Betway Premiership. World number one Yannick Sinner to get his Roland Garros started this evening. And three South African franchises still in the hunt of the URC. We get the latest from the Bulls.
1: A look at your weather. A fine Wednesday in store for Gauteng. Tomorrow, Joburg drops to overnight lows of 6 degrees and peak at highs of 22. Pretoria 6 and 23. Vereeniging 5 and 20 degrees. And Cape Town's partly cloudy tomorrow, along with northwesterly winds at a low of 40, peaking at 19 degrees. The top story in Eyewitness News this hour, the conduct of the chief magistrate who presided over the extortion case involving taxi tycoon Joe Ferrari Sbagnoni has been drawn into sharp questions by the NPA.
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9: Well, at this stage in Boksburg, heading towards Brakpan, we have roadworks causing about a 30-minute delay between Rondebult and Carnival City. That's on the N17 eastbound. Also driving through Sharon Lee, we still have slow-moving traffic. This is on Malibongwe Drive between the N1 and Belez. If you're heading towards Four Ways, leaving Bryanston, expect some delays on the N1 southbound. That's between Rivonia Road and Winnie Mandela Drive. Also bumper-to-bumper traffic in Midrand, traveling towards Centurion. N1 northbound between the Patlu Interchange and New Road, while in the Mother City, there's heavy delays. This is on the M5 southbound between Pinelands and Kenilworth. Also bumper-to-bumper traffic on the M5 northbound. This is approaching Barkley Road. If you come across any other traffic issues, kindly WhatsApp us on 072-702-1702.
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12: 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Good evening. Welcome to the program. 9 minutes after six. I'm Stephen Curtis. How are you feeling about AI? I mean, right now, is it the great hope that's going to change everything, make your life better? Are you going to become more productive? Is stuff going to be easier? Will you understand more, maybe even the teenager lurking in the corner? Or is it going to take your job? Is it going to make the world harder to understand? I think it's going to do that no matter what. Is it going to make the world more dangerous? I would like to hear from you tonight about how you're feeling about AI. 072-702-1702. We'll speak to Professor Bruce Watson about it in just a moment. Really is a global expert on the subject, and particularly because government launched a new AI panel today to draft an AI policy. I'm not sure government can do very much, but we'll talk about that. I think there's a lot to ask at this moment. Wandile Sechlobo, Paul, he's your agricultural economist, the chief agricultural economist at the Agricultural Business Chamber. We exported a lot more food in the first 3 months of this year. And if you consider what's sort of against our farmers, that's quite impressive. You'll hear from him in about, call it 10 minutes or so from now. Interesting to see what's going on in the car space. And you heard from We Buy Cars a couple of weeks ago. They talked about deflation in the second-hand car market. So a lot of second-hand cars are floating around, mainly because of the new cheaper cars from China and India. Despite that, Zeda Limited, they run Avis and Budget. They say they were able to increase their car sales quite dramatically. Their CEO, Ramasela Ganda, on your radio at about 20 minutes to 7. And we'll sort of follow on that conversation around our trade deficit with China and India. It does seem to be going up. Rose Marunzi is an economist at the Bureau for Economic Research. I think that's going to be an important conversation. But please, how are you feeling about AI right now? I mean, there's a Bruce Willis movie here somewhere. Well, there used to be about, you know, the bad stuff. But do you think that it is actually going to improve things? Are we just going to muddle through and it's not really going to make much of a difference? 072-702-1702 or 011-883-0702 and 021-446-0567. Just gone 11 minutes after 6.
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12: An announcement today by the Communications Minister, Solly Malatsi, that he's now appointed a new advisory panel to help government develop policy on AI, or call it an AI policy. That's after the publication of that statement by Pope Leo yesterday. He said governments should slow down the development and adoption of artificial intelligence systems. He says AI spreading misinformation and prioritizing conflict. Essentially, I suppose, it's a long document, but essentially, I suppose, dividing people rather than bringing them together. Bruce Watson is a professor at the University of KwaZulu-Natal, at the University of Waterloo in Canada, a research associate at Rhodes University, and an emeritus global commissioner for responsible AI in the military domain. I'm pleased to tell you he joins us now. Professor Watson, good evening, and thanks so much for your time. So, government is developing a policy on AI. It seems to me to be developing really too quickly for anyone to kind of stop it in any way. What role should governments be thinking of playing?
13: So, good evening. Thanks very much for having me on the show. It's really a pleasure to be able to talk about a subject like this, and it's very near and dear to my heart. I do think that government actually has a concrete role to play. I've got a lot of respect for what Pope Leo had to say about this recently, but actually has also had to say about it in the not too distant past, at really engaging some of the critical issues with AI. The problem is if government takes its hands off, you know, then I think we're committed to an absolutely freewheeling wild west in terms of AI. And I think that's going to be even more problematic than the potential problems of having government involved in it.
12: Can our government really do anything? Doesn't it have to work with other governments? It's going to be wild west anyway, unless all governments work together.
13: Indeed, there are things that really cross borders very easily here. A lot of the misinformation and disinformation things. And of course, the fact that cyber criminals and other criminals are now able to use AI more effectively, just the barrier to actually using AI is much, much lower. So at the same time, you know, these things cross borders, the need for international collaboration, intergovernmental collaboration is really high on the list of priorities. I will say that there are successes. You know, if we look at responsible AI in the military domain, admittedly a much smaller domain than the rest of AI that all of us use on a daily basis, there actually have been real successes in, you know, creating global frameworks. Not everyone's going to adhere to them, of course, but a significant number of countries buy into that kind of thing. But it does start out with having a kind of embryonic policy within the country. And I think that's the correct place to start. But of course, in parallel, you know, really engage the neighboring countries and of course, the global north in what we can do together on this.
12: So would a government approach to AI need to focus on enabling, in other words, perhaps almost to encourage, to allow, or should it focus a little bit more on control and restricting?
13: That's a very, very good question. And in fact, a little bit of both is needed. You know, it's pretty clear that there should be more brakes put on things related to misinformation and disinformation. You know, that's really eroding the notion of truth. It's doing, of course, in your line of business as well, doing a tremendous disservice to journalists, but also to teachers and so on, educators in general. So the need to keep a lid on that kind of thing and slow those things down is definitely there. But at the same time, enablement is a very serious positive way forward for South Africa in particular. I mean, we have the potential to cover all of our languages, official languages, but also dialects. We could cover these with AI tools. This can, you know, concretely help in creating new jobs. Of course, at the end of the day, whether we do something or not, these things will arrive perhaps from outside the country, so it'll have some cultural influences as well. So we can't blindly enable, but we also can't delude ourselves that we can put the brakes on this and put the genie back in the bottle.
12: It seems to me that no matter whether we're talking about the way that different countries approach it, so think the United States and China, for example, or we look at the way that different businesses approach it, so think OpenAI, think the court case between them and Elon Musk. In the end, people are going to do almost anything to gain an advantage over their competitor. And if that is the case with something like AI, that I think, I mean, I can't imagine that there's a regulator in existence that is quick enough, able enough, well-resourced enough to actually deal with a model such as Anthropic has made called Mythos, which, according to Anthropic at least, or according to their PR perhaps I should say, you know, will really be able to get through vulnerabilities in cybersecurity and banking, for example. I don't know really any government that would have the capability to properly manage that. Am I too pessimistic?
13: You're quite right about that, Stephen. It's a very interesting issue that AI in general moves very rapidly, not only the developments, but the actual mechanisms within AI to be able to do things or get, you know, news articles out there very rapidly and so on. The way for governments to potentially tackle this is ironically to use AI as well. So, you know, the downsides to AI and the potential impact on society and South Africa is really my focal area for some of this, is of course this is in a sense rampant capitalism, and we see that from the tech bros in the US. But we can use the competitive nature of all of these companies as part of actually putting the genie partly back in the bottle. So we could, for example, use AI as we do in cybersecurity as part of the cyber defense. We could use certain AI models to keep an eye out for misinformation and disinformation, or for deep fakes and revenge porn and things like that. So there's some deep irony in using AI to help police and manage AI. But in terms of the, you know, rapid movement of these technologies, it's almost the only way forward.
12: Normally governments are big things. They take a lot of time to make a decision. A minister quite likes to say, we now have a policy on X, Y, and Z. And then that policy exists for quite a long time. I don't think we can do it like that here. Do we not need a sort of body that makes up policy? I mean, I would say year by year, but I think with AI, it would probably have to be week by week.
13: Quite right. We need, you know, full motion policy development and constant revision. You know, it will need to be a living document. And the traditional ways of having various other policies simply is not going to work in this particular case. So that's all the bad news. The good news is there are quite a few other countries with existing AI policies, you know, countries that are willing to share or to allow us to use them as frameworks. We mustn't blindly copy them, but, you know, a number of them are very well aligned with what we would like out of an AI policy. And there's no shame in, you know, doing a little bit of cribbing from that, because it leaves us also then in alignment with the broader international community. So I think that's a rather appealing way forward. And you're also quite right. By implication, this should not only be left in the normal halls of government to move at the, let's say, the traditional pace of government.
12: Bruce, I'm sure you understand that people are, I think many people are quite worried about what happens next, that AI is going to make the world harder to understand. You won't know if you're communicating with a human being or an AI bot. You might lose your job because of AI. Are those rational fears?
13: I think they are. I mean, it's, you know, I remain an AI optimist. I tend to advertise myself like that. And, you know, I do at the same time recognize that, you know, these are legitimate fears. And some jobs will, of course, disappear. They aren't necessarily the ones that that people always think of. You know, they're jobs that are for very highly educated people that are probably more under threat than certain trades, for example. So I think that's maybe a little bit of insulation for South Africa. But at the same time, you know, what's also been around for quite a few years is the fact that people need to constantly be reinventing, learning, reschooling themselves. So there's no need to fly into immediate panic, but there is a need to engage with these technologies, understand what they potentially mean for your future, arm yourself by playing around with them, seeing if you can actually use them to do your own current job better, and you know, create a niche for yourself, because it won't be wholesale removal of jobs, it'll be piecemeal erosion, but it won't be coming, you know, next year or the year after. The erosion's already starting now. So, but yeah, as rational as that fear is, I think there's also a nice way forward for us to embrace and use it.
12: Professor Bruce Watson, thank you so much. An Emeritus Global Commissioner for Responsible AI in the Military Domain, a professor also at the University of KwaZulu-Natal, at the University of Waterloo in Canada, and a research associate at Rhodes University.
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12: Well, new figures out showing our agricultural exports rose by 11% year on year in the first 3 months of the year, despite what I suppose we could charitably describe as an uncertain global trading environment. Wandile Sehlobo is the chief economist at the Agricultural Business Chamber. Wandile, good evening. I mean, we keep hearing how difficult it's been for our farmers to export. And besides all of that, they were able to really increase their figures in this period.
14: Stephen, I've gotten to a habit of being one of the bearers of good news to your show. And this evening is that our exports for the first quarter in agriculture up 11% at $3.7 billion. This is very encouraging because with all of those difficulties, as you highlight, we managed to have constructive engagements with Transnet, various stakeholders and the farmers to still push the exports to these encouraging levels that we are seeing, and well diversified in a number of markets. But I think, Stephen, at the core of all of this is the fact that we have had an excellent agricultural season. The output of great quality is there. And of course, the fact that we're still fairly competitive and able to place these products in the world market at good prices, which is why you're seeing these exports and the demand that is out there for the South African agricultural products.
12: So we had good farmers. We were able to get our stuff out. All of that matters. But we also had really good rains. Was that a factor in this?
14: It's a major factor, Stephen. I can't really discount that. In fact, I'll tell you this. At 3:30 this afternoon, as you and I were planning on having this conversation, we had the Crop Estimate Committee releasing their fourth production estimates for the 2025-26 season on grains. And they were telling us that, look, South Africa has a record grain harvest. They've lifted it from the previous month. Now we have a grain harvest of about 21.1 million tons, up 3% from last year. Maize, 17.1 million tons, the largest maize crop in the history of South Africa. Part of that is the fact that we had excellent rains in addition to the efforts of the farmers. So you're absolutely right, Stephen.
12: Sure. Okay, so, I mean, there have been some logistics issues, and these could hamper us, particularly with exports. So the port at Cape Town Harbour, they've had real problems with rain, with wind. And Wandile, look, that's not going to be fixed soon. And I think we all know this about Cape Town. Once it starts being windy, it's probably not going to stop. I mean, is that the kind of thing that could have a longer term impact unless people are able to change how they export their goods, which can be quite disruptive?
14: I think what we are seeing now is that with the cooperation between the private sector as well as the government, the leadership of Transnet have been open and thinking about their investments because, I mean, let's face it, there are areas that are as windy as us somewhere in the world and they continue with their business. And part of it is the level of investment that they've put in their equipment, in their ports. And we see that South Africa moving on that way and being very open on bringing the private sector on. And I'll give this as part of the credit on the good folks that are responsible for the Operation Vulindlela, because all of these reforms, they date from there. And of course, in agriculture, we've had our own glitch, which was very costly for the table grape farmers. But I think this is the path we have to take. It's heavy investment, because, I mean, if we are thinking about growing our economy, making sure we support the export-oriented sectors, not only us, the miners and many others. So these investments at the ports, in the railway line, in the roads, these are things that are necessary to facilitate that activity.
12: So, I mean, we were very concerned, and I remember speaking to you at the time, Wandile, about, you know, U.S. markets being closed to us. Since then, China's opened up a little bit. I mean, that must be helping.
14: I must be helping, Stephen, but I'm always careful to talk about this because I've had people in the X platform saying, hey, we shouldn't worry now about the US because China is there. But for us in agriculture, we want all of these markets. We want to get into China, but also we want to get in the US. And we are raising China, importantly, because it is a big agricultural market. Stephen, these guys are spending about $218 billion importing agricultural products each year. Our overall exports, which were at a record level in 2025, were about $15.1 billion. So that just tells you how tiny we are. But if we can get a slice in China, as we are now with this tariff-free access, thanks to Minister Tao and many others, we will be great. But the U.S. remains important because $500 million of our agricultural products go there. And those are the products, as you and I have talked about, citrus, nuts, even ice cream, and some of the ostrich products they got. We want them to continue there. And I think with the 10% tariff that is there, and it's placing us on equal footing with our competitors in South America, we are likely to be as competitive there. But I won't lie, Stephen, and say we didn't feel the impact, because if you look at these Q1 figures for this year in agricultural trade, exports to the US, they fell 33%. But another side of that story is that there's a base effect because there were people who front-loaded their products in the U.S. at that time. So it's one of those things, but we want it all. That's a long answer for China as well as the U.S.
12: No, of course. We're about to start celebrating the bumper harvest that you're talking about and from the Estimates Committee. Our upcoming summer season, though, Wandile, all predictions are for a dry El Nino.
14: Stephen, I had said at the start of our conversation that I bring good news. Now you are dragging me into the worrying one, but let's have it. And next year, Stephen, is worrying because now it seems to us that from October onwards, we may be entering that El Nino. And our worry is that if it's not just one season, but it's two, then it could be dangerous. If it's one, there is a bit of healthy soil moisture, because we've received rain through to the first week of May in a number of areas in South Africa. I'm talking to you now sitting in Stellenbosch, and when we drove around earlier looking at the dams around the province, they are quite at a healthy state. So it's all about for how long will that El Nino be and how intense it will be. But it certainly is worrying because it's combined with a higher input cost because of this ongoing war in the Middle East.
12: Wandile, it wouldn't be a show about economics if it was too cheerful. Wandile Sehlobo, thanks very much indeed. Chief Economist at the Agricultural Business Chamber.
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12: Kwena Maloko is with Equity Research Sales at Absa CIB. Kwena, good evening. Thanks so much for coming in. Pepkor, I mean, they're slightly down on the day, but really strong results, such momentum.
15: Yeah, a bit of a round trip for them today. I mean, up to down 6 and then closing just under 1%. And I think it's just from the interim results for this year, right? If you looked at it at face value, you saw very aggressive cost growth. In fact, the costs grew a lot faster than revenue. And obviously, they're still investing in the bank. They're investing in their Plus B platform. So at face value, it's a bit of a shocking result. But I think, and management did a good job on the call to sort of walk everyone back to say, look, we'd guided to this. The absolute numbers are what they are. And we're already seeing costs come back. So I think that's when you saw the rest of the market sort of get a little bit of confidence. Mm. And at the end of the day, you're still getting 10-odd% profit growth from this company, whereas the other retail companies are sort of going backwards in terms of profit. So a very entertaining day in Pepkor for sure.
12: And it's 10% off for a massive base.
15: Exactly. It's not like we're talking about 10% on 3 stores here.
12: Yes. Yeah. Pick and Pay. So, I mean, we had Sean Summers on the radio last night, a billion rand trading loss. They're down 7% again today.
15: Yeah, I mean, I think for context, we had had the Boxer results come out and the shares had followed Boxer all the way up. But yesterday, the thing, I think the crux of the matter is the fact that they also pushed break even for the group out another 12 months. And this is after, you know, a lot of cash burn trying to get the stores right. And you're still seeing that sales is coming down. And like you said, we're still seeing losses. So I think what you have here is a bit of a repricing of the equity story. And that could continue for quite a while. I expect some weakness in Pick and Pay for some time.
12: I mean, Coronation also down a little bit. They're sort of blaming the weak economy. I mean, are they right to do that?
15: Look, I think it's fair, right? I mean, if you look at it, it's 5% down. The assets under management, which is a function of, you know, the stock market and that volatility, which should be a function of the economy, has been quite volatile. So it hasn't worked in their favor. And you saw those assets come back. But I think 4% is just kind of matching the earnings story, because in the near term, it's not very sunny, right? You still have fee pressure, you still have market volatility, and performance fees that have always been quite volatile affect the kind of earnings mix you have there. So I'm surprised at that, and I think it's fair.
12: Gwena Moloko, thanks so much at Equity Research Sales at Absa CIB. A few seconds now after 6:30. Time for the latest Eyewitness News. Boleng, good evening. The NPA now looking at the Chief Magistrate in Mpumalanga.
1: That's right, Stephen. Thanks. Good evening. The conduct of the chief magistrate who presided over the extortion case involving taxi tycoon Joe Ferrari Spagnoni has been drawn into sharp question by the NPA. The NPA has now lodged a formal complaint with the Magistrates Commission against Magistrate Tule Tutonjeni. It says her actions on the day Spagnoni and his co-accused were released have sparked serious institutional concerns about the proper administration of justice. Tonjeni struck the case off the roll after the prosecutor failed to appear in court, effectively allowing Spagnoni and three others to walk free. The NPA says the move to file a complaint is aimed at safeguarding the integrity of the criminal justice system and setting the record straight. Here's NPA spokesperson Keza Kanyaho.
2: Inasmuch as we have filed a notice for leave to appeal against the contempt of court order and authorization of the warrant of arrest, we deem it prudent that we consider the filing of a formal complaint with the Magistrates Commission.
1: An Ekurhuleni licensing department audit into cars from the Benoni branch has uncovered an alleged case of car and identity theft. Licensing official Freddy Lutswalo says his experience as a former police officer made him spot discrepancies when a man tried to change ownership of a vehicle. Jabulile Mbata has more.
16: In February, Freddy Lutswalo noticed documents didn't meet standards for an ownership change.
17: The affidavit was not completed. The OB numbers were missing. The handwriting was not dry. There was no full names and surname of the commissioner of oath. And then I became suspicious. And then I started to give full attention to that file.
16: He says the man had applied using two identities. The alleged stolen identity belongs to Isaac Masango, who resides in the Northwest.
17: I checked the signatures differed, like the signature on the form and the signature on this form. You can see that, no man, there are a lot of discrepancies here. And then I ended up calling the applicant or the owner of the vehicle in question.
16: The victim is the man's former partner. She says he faked her signature and affidavit to get permission to change the engine and transfer ownership. She's now worried her ID could be used for further crime. Police confirmed he was arrested on 14 March, but released when the matter was not placed on the court roll. The NPA says this was due to lack of evidence. Jabuli Lembata, Eyewitness News.
1: The South African Petroleum Retailers Association says fuel stations in rural areas cannot afford to operate at night. The association says security risks and low fuel sales during these hours are adding to retailers' frustration. Chairperson Henry van der Merwe says motorists have also started stealing fuel.
18: The more expensive the petrol, the more drive-offs they have. Yes, that is happening, and unfortunately, that is a reality. There's horror stories about that, but there's been bricks thrown at cars, tenants jumping in the back of a bucket, being driven off by the culprits.
1: And several people have been killed after a train collided with a school minibus at a level crossing in northern Belgium. The crash happened in the village of Baganode during the morning rush hour. Seven children, a supervisor and the driver were on board the minibus at the time. Officials say the impact was extremely violent while emergency crews rushed to the scene. Authorities have not yet confirmed the exact number of fatalities. A look at your weather. A fine Wednesday in store for Gauteng. Tomorrow, temperatures drops to overnight lows of between 5 and 6 degrees and peak at highs between 20 and 23. And Cape Town's partly cloudy tomorrow, along with northwesterly winds at a low of 14, peaking at 19 degrees. The top story in Eyewitness News, the conduct of the chief magistrate who presided over the extortion case involving taxi tycoon Joe Ferrari Spagnoni has been drawn into questions by the NPA.
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9: Well, at the moment, if you are leaving Boksburg, heading towards Brakpan Roadworks, still slowing down traffic on the N17 eastbound between Rondebult and Carnival City, while in the Lanesia Eldorado Park area, there's slow moving traffic. This is on the N12 westbound between the N1 and Klipspruit Valley Road. Also, bumper to bumper traffic that's driving into Soweto in the Pimville area, and there's slow-moving traffic on Krisani Road. This is between the UJ Campus and Klipspruit Valley Road. Also, slow-moving traffic, that's if you are in the Sharon Lee area on Malibongwe Drive between the N1 and Belairs. Also in Bryanston, traveling towards Four Ways, expect some delays. N1 South between Rivonia Road and Winnie Mandela Drive. While in the Mother City, we still have slow-moving traffic on the N1 outbound between Marlborough Main and Bunga Avenue, as well as traffic is a bit sluggish on the N1 outbound between the foreshore and Durban Road. If you come across any other traffic issues, kindly WhatsApp us on 072-702-1702.
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12: Well, good to hear from you this evening, particularly around how you're feeling about AI right now. How would you say, what would you say if I went up to you, tapped you on the shoulder, and I said, in fact, Anthony's here, let's ask him. Anthony, would you like a Ferrari?
7: Yes.
12: Okay. Would you like an electric Ferrari?
7: I think they look quite nice, yes.
12: Do you? There's this huge controversy about whether they look good or not. They don't look really like a Ferrari, that's for sure.
7: Yeah.
12: Okay, so there's an electric Ferrari. It's worth, I don't know, lots of money. So I went to go and look at the acceleration. I don't know if you've ever driven an electric car. I have once, just to see. The acceleration on an electric car is unbelievable compared to any fossil fuel. So the Ferrari electric car is 2.5 seconds, 0 to 100 kilometers an hour, which I think we can agree is pretty quick.
7: Pretty quick.
12: I mean, I don't think I've ever been in a car like that. I don't know about you. You live a slightly more glamorous life than I, that I don't think I've ever been in one. Do you want to know how fast a Formula One accelerates 0 to 100? Ferrari's 2.5. Formula One is 2.6.
0: No.
12: That's what AI says, so it must be true. So you're looking at a production car, a car that's going to go on the road, yours for 10 million rand, which is about the same price as a Formula One car, now that I think about it, that accelerates more quickly, well, I'd say than Lewis Hamilton, but so do many others. But the point really is that, I mean, it's faster than a Formula One car. I mean, I don't know. The insanity reaches all sorts of levels. Your thoughts, please. Do you want a Ferrari? Sure. An electric Ferrari? No, 72702 1702.
3: EWN Sport.
12: Anthony Tosheda, good evening. So the two coaches at Amakhosi are very much out of track.
0: Yeah, good evening, Stephen. Indeed, Kaizer Chiefs parting ways with co-coaches Khalil Ben Youssef and Cedric Kaze following the end of their contracts. The pair were in charge of Amakhosi since October of last year when Nasruddin Nabi departed the club. They led the team to third in the league, the club's best position in 6 years, as well as, of course, securing CAF Confederation Cup football for next season. Milford have meanwhile picked up the first points of the PSL promotion relegation playoffs. They snuck past Cape Town City 1-0 at the Athlone Stadium this afternoon. In cricket, defending IPL champs RCB, led by captain Partidar, who hits an unbeaten 93, posted a magnificent 254 for 5 in qualifier 1 of today's IPL action. That's, of course, against the Gujarat Titans, who right now are in a bit of trouble. They had 27 for the loss of 1 in the third over, needing 228 runs from 102 deliveries. They need to go at 13 runs to the over. In tennis, Aryna Sabalenka pushed back firmly against a report at Roland Garros, dismantling a line of questioning about alleged hypocrisy in the midst of the prize money debate at the Grand Slams. The woman's world number one wore jewellery, which was worth £100,000 on court in her first set victory. She says that this is not about her, but rather about the lower-ranked opponents.
22: I don't really see how it can be possible to like cross these two completely different words, and it's just that we are fighting for a fair amount, fair percentage out of the revenues, and also for the lower ranked players coming back after injuries, next generation to be more comfortable coming into the top 10. So it's not about me.
0: Major upset with the sixth seed in the men's division, Daniil Medvedev out. He lost a grueling 5-setter to wild card Adam Walton. He spoke after that defeat.
23: Yeah, not easy match. Didn't play my best tennis. I mean, I don't want to find excuses. I know why I don't really play always my best in Roland Garros. But if I say it, it's excuses.
0: We've seen Cam Norrie retire after sustaining a rib injury. Meanwhile, Maria Sakkari, Valentin Vacherot and Stefanos Tsitsipas all advanced to the second round. And Ross Brawn is trading four wheels for two. The former F1 team boss, whose Brawn GP miraculously won the 2009 Constructors and Drivers titles, has joined MotoGP outfit Pramac as a strategic advisor and board member. He has a track record of success throughout his career in Formula One, where he was involved in 22 world titles and a key figure behind Michael Schumacher's golden era. Anthony Tosheda, Eyewitness News Sport.
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12: Zeda Limited, the operators of the Avis and Budget car rental brands in South Africa, they say they've been able to keep their rental business growing while also selling a lot more of its cars on the second-hand market. Their revenue up by over 3%. Headline earnings per share up just over 6%. The CEO at Zeda Limited is Ramasela Ganda. Ramasela, good evening and thanks for your time. You increased the number of cars you sold by nearly 13%. And from everything we hear, there's huge pressure on the second-hand car market at the moment. How were you able to do that?
5: Good evening and thank you for having me, Steven. You know, we as a car rental business and leasing, we produce, nearly new second-hand car. So that market is actually not that occupied. So we are the market leader in that. So we're able to deflate our vehicles at the right time and be able to sell to the market. We really are, you know,

0: with cars that are, it's a new car deflation market. But I think where the difference come in is the market, the segment that we play in, which is the small hatch vehicle. One of the things is that it has not been affected by, all the changes that are happening with the Asian cars that are coming very cheap. But also the biggest advantage is, yes, it might have lost 15%, but if we bought it quite significantly lower, that 15% is a relative term to us.
1: No, sure. You've been leasing, from what I could see, more high-value cars. Why have you been doing that?
0: So it is a mix of vehicles, just heavy commercial as one of that. We have continuously seen this is a new market that we've been in for about 3 to 4 years now and has been doing very well in, mining sector, transportation. And really when it started picking up is when we're having challenges with Transnet. But I mean, with all the things that are going very well with Transnet, it was an indication that we'll slow down. But we have not seen a slowdown at all. And this is not only in South Africa. We're doing a lot of mining companies in countries like Zambia that are really taking those heavy commercials. So it has been one of, signs of economies. I mean, you would think that when heavy commercial market is down, it means the economy is down. But then we are operating in countries with higher GDPs, Ghana, that, the heavy commercial still continue to be a very good business to operate.
1: Are you seeing any change in the lease or in the length of the lease for your commercial customers? I mean, are they getting longer or shorter, or you haven't really noticed much of a difference?
0: Look, the heavy commercial team actually takes it very long. They're actually extending. Initially we'll start with a 4-year lease and they extend the contract, so they're stretching it a lot. What they don't do is get into a new truck in a short period of time. So we are seeing a lot of extension. I mean, when I look at our leasing business, about 25% of contracts that were due to be, closed, they were all extended. And that's a huge percentage of what our normal level of contract extension has been. And it's just that companies are willing to sweat the vehicle longer than in the past.
1: Obviously, higher oil prices coming through, Ramasela. I don't need to tell you that. People probably going to travel a little less if they can. Companies will try and cut back where they can, which could have an impact on you. You say you can still grow despite that. Are you a bit worried about the impact?
0: Look, we are concerned, and there is no doubt. I mean, we saw in February when there was a fuel rationing of heavy commercial in long distance that really has impacted our customers, that caused a little bit of delay in their payment, but they luckily have recovered. One of the things that we're looking at, I mean, is alternative source of energy, because what we are at now, we're saying, there are certain things that we must always find an alternative. We've got cars that have got gas now. So now what we're looking at is how do we make sure we assist our customers that there is no reliance. Obviously, the supply of it, if we're looking at countries like Mozambique, when we put vehicles that are gas, gas supply is not an issue. So all that we're looking at now is alternatives, because it is a real threat. But more importantly is, if it can be a threat now, it might be a threat later again. So how do we do a more sustainable and long term? So alternatives, that the vehicle cannot only rely on one source of energy, that when everything comes to a crash, then it's a problem of demand and supply, and the prices are just ridiculously high. So we have been working with a number of our customers to make sure that, we deal with it. But what will then this do will also help move to EVs. We're seeing a lot of pickups now in companies and individuals talking and asking about EVs. And that is something that we thought it will still be delayed. But the inquiries, because of the threat and the pressure that we're sitting with, may actually force us into that space.
1: One of the things that rental companies know is exactly how much it costs to keep a car on the road for, say, a calendar year. So obviously, fuel costs, but servicing costs, tires, all of that kind of thing. Have you done much research to see if running a fleet of EVs is just going to be generally cheaper than running petrol-driven cars?
0: Look, I think there are total costs that one will know that, the maintenance will go down in the EV versus in what we have with combustion. So yes, there are costs that will go up, but there are also costs.

0: that will go down. It just depends on how long you want to keep that vehicle. So if you're going to keep it for longer, you know, you will think about the days of maintenance cost saving. But if it's for a short period of time, EVs will be more expensive to keep. What is really required if OEMs, and we started seeing some of the OEMs that are coming in South Africa, especially the Chinese, they're actually bringing EVs at much affordable level. So what we just need to do is continuously deploy more charging stations, and it will happen.
1: Ramasela, thank you so much. Ramasela Gunder is the CEO at Zeda Limited. 8 minutes now to seven the time. Well, while that conversation has been happening with Zeda, the Bureau for Economic Research suggesting this week our trade deficit with India and China reached 90 billion rand last year, primarily because we're buying so many cars made in those countries. Rose Murunzi is an economist at the Bureau for Economic Research. Rose, good evening. Thanks for your time. So we've seen this really big shift in our car industry. We see that now in our trade figures. Is this quite a big shift from what we saw in our trade with China and India before?
2: I mean, it is relatively high. I mean, when we look at the automotive trade deficit with Asia, we see that it has grown by 162% over the 10 years, right? So in 2015, our trade deficit was around 54 billion rands, and now we are at 143 billion rands. But I think the biggest question is what is driving this deficit? And what we see is that it's two-part. The first part is because of the growing demand of affordable cars, obviously there's that demand and there's the need. But on the second part, what we see is that Thailand, for example, who is one of the biggest trade deficit we have in terms of countries, they are importing original components that are actually important for the production of the vehicles. So it's not just the demand side story, but it's also on the supply side. So those are the, I would say, the main drivers of the deficit growing, particularly with the within the automotive industry.
1: We are buying finished products from these countries. The cars that we import are finished. People in India and China, they have jobs to build those cars. We seem to be selling really, I suppose, raw materials to those countries. I mean, minerals in particular. It feels, I mean, you tell me, Rose, but it feels like we're losing out.
2: I mean, if we're talking particularly about the automotive industry and talking about vehicles, that is not necessarily true. And the reason I say that is because if we look at 2025, right, we imported roughly around 398,000 vehicles, but we exported more than 400,000 vehicles, right? And we've also seen an export revenue. So if we just looking into the vehicle industry side, the thing is that the policy is a lot more export oriented. So that's why it might look like we have a lot more Chinese cars and Indian cars and not enough of, you know, South African cars. But that's because our cars are made to be exported. If that makes sense.
1: No, sure. You talk about 400,000 cars, if I remember correctly, and that was 2025. If I remember correctly, I think China's exporting it's 5 or 6 million this year. Could we lose the markets that we have for cars? I mean, the EU and the UK, and this is really, I think, the big fear at the moment is that, yes, we're primed for export. I don't think are moving as quickly as we should in the EV space. We've seen some developments from government in that in the last week. But, I mean, could we basically lose the car markets we have?
2: I think that's a very important question you're asking, because since we, like you say, export oriented, are we ready for the competition? And I don't have like a clear answer for that, but I think that it's quite important that we become a lot more adaptable. Like Ms. Ramasela said, is that there's been a lot of conversation around EVs, but the question is how fast are we moving, right? There's been a lot of policy that's been done within these markets about, you know, carbon and stuff. So I think it's quite important that that becomes the next conversation of how ready are we for our exports to be competitive within the markets that we're already exporting with countries like China. So I didn't do a deep dive into that, but I think that is the next question we should be asking. Are we actually ready for the competition?
1: And I mean, it depends also on what happens in China, because they've got so much oversupply. The impact of their car exports is not just affecting us, it's affecting markets like Poland or Indonesia. And that makes it very difficult for us to make policy.
2: Yeah. And I think that one thing we also need to realize is that as much as the conversation is around, you know, the imports of Chinese cars and, you know, the export, I think what's also important is that we need to recognize some of the constraints that we have in South Africa, right? 4 years ago, things like load shedding, infrastructure. And so once we need to get the house, you know, correct first, right? It's easy to, you know, worry about competition, but if we don't even have the correct environment to compete, then it makes it a lot more harder. So I think we need to also be like, what is it in South Africa that we need to fix? How fast are we fixing it? And are we ready to adapt when the time comes?
1: Thank you very much indeed, Rose Murunzi. Really appreciate it. An economist at the Bureau for Economic Research. There is so much to look at on this issue. It's something we've been talking about again and again, because the car industry is one going through really several big transitions all at the same time. And all of those transitions are going to affect the way that you live, the way that you drive, whether you have a normal Ferrari or whatever that is nowadays, or an electric Ferrari. All of it kind of comes back in and on itself. The question really comes down to, and I sort of reminded of the conversation we had around artificial intelligence with Professor Bruce Watson, around how quickly you can make policy. And I think that's the real challenge, not just for our government, but for all governments. The idea of having a policy and sort of sticking to it for a couple of years, I think, is gone. You need to do something a little different. And that's really the problem, I think, that we're going to have.
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8: Good evening, I'm Puleng Maake. ANC Secretary General Fikile Mbalula says the presence of illegal and undocumented immigrants poses a national security risk to South Africa. Mbalula says the challenge of illegal immigration manifests in crimes such as human trafficking, drug trafficking, and other forms of illegal activities. He attributed the problem in part to porous borders, which he claims government is working to strengthen. Mbalula's comments come on the back of intensified demonstrations in the country against illegal immigration. He has pointed out that many small businesses in townships and rural areas are now operated by foreign nationals, including some who are undocumented.
9: Buildings are full of people who are undocumented here. So if you were to walk in the streets here and somebody pickpocket you and we chase that person and get into that building, we will never know who did this crime. They are undocumented, unregistered, and it's a national security threat.
8: Suspended SAPS organized crime unit member Fanny Nkosi remains behind bars after the Pretoria High Court reserved judgment in his bail appeal. Nkosi is challenging the Pretoria North Magistrates Court decision to deny him bail after he was arrested during a raid at his home earlier this year. The sergeant faces charges including the possession of a police docket, firearms, ammunition and a stun grenade. More charges were later added relating to defeating the end of justice in a 2022 drugs and weapons matter. Mongezi Koko reports.
10: Nkosi's lawyer Hendrik Potgieter argued the magistrate's court failed to properly consider his client's right to be presumed innocent until proven guilty and did not sufficiently justify why he would evade trial if released. But Judge Mokgine Mosopa repeatedly questioned the defense over large amounts of cash found at Nkosi's home as well as his possession of police dockets stored in a Wendy house. State advocate Trot Mpahlele maintained that the magistrate's findings were rational and properly grounded.
11: It's business as usual at home because the wife is gainfully employed. There's no one starving as we speak, and it is my submission, the denial of bail for the accused would actually be detrimental.
10: Judge Mosopa says he will hand down judgment at a later stage. Mongezi Koko, Eyewitness News at the Pretoria High Court.
8: Communications Minister Solima Ladzi says two officials responsible for the withdrawn National Artificial Intelligence Policy have been placed on precautionary suspension for not declaring using AI to craft the document. Maladzi and his department have confirmed that the two officials who can't be named were behind the document that was based on fake academic references created by AI hallucinations. But Communications and Digital Technologies Portfolio Committee are not entirely satisfied and have questioned the department's internal systems that led to the blunder. Baba Londens has more.
12: Minister Solima Ladzi and his department briefed the committee for the first time about the AI policy fallout. The AI policy has since been withdrawn by the department, and Maladzi has appointed a panel of experts to help the department with a new AI document. Director General Nonkubela Jordan Jani says they identified the root cause.
13: Engaging the officials responsible. It has been said that ChatGPT was used in as far as the editing of the document itself.
12: Maladzi says their initial investigation identified two officials.
14: As a result of those internal engagements, then the secondary step that took action was to place the officials on precautionary suspension.
12: Members of the committee questioned the appointment of the expert panel and say the department should have a grasp on AI as the lead department in the sector. Baba Londenze, Eyewitness News.
8: Alleged underworld middleman Ziyad Pool has denied Nafiz Modak paid him more than 200,000 rand to carry out gang hits in Cape Town. Prosecutors argue Modak paid Pool to organize hits on targets, including slain anti-gang detective Shalkinier. Under cross-examination earlier today, Pool denied having knowledge he was being paid by Modak. Carlo Peterson has more.
15: Ziyad Pool told the court he started working for Andre Fabing, who was an associate of Nafiz Modak, until his death in 2021. He says Fabing employed him as a driver from April 2019 before he started working as a security guard for Modak in November that year. However, evidence shows Pool received 40 payments amounting to 213,000 rand from Empire Investment Cars, a company Modak allegedly used to launder money for crime. Presiding Judge Robert Henny questioned Pool about why some of the payments from Empire were not referenced as a salary.
16: And there's nothing that we did for that money that was unlawful.
17: There's nothing. What did you do
16: with it? Yeah, it was honest payments for days were hard work or months of hard work that you earned honestly. And there was no reason for Mr. Fabian to do this.
15: The prosecution will continue its cross-examination tomorrow. Carlo Peterson, Eyewitness News, Western Cape High Court.
8: And moving further afield, Italian luxury car maker Ferrari has unveiled its first fully electric vehicle called the Luce. The new model can reach speeds of more than 310 kilometers per hour and having a driving range of over 530 kilometers on a single charge. Ferrari says that the Luce can accelerate from 0 to 100 kilometers per hour in just 2.5 seconds. It is also the company's first ever ever five-seater and only the second four-door Ferrari has produced. The launch comes as demand for electric vehicles slows down globally, with Ferrari lowering its long-term targets for electric models. Gold's trading at $4,510, 72 cents an ounce. The rand is at 16.38 to the dollar, 22.02 to the pound, 19.04 to the euro. And Brent crude oil is at $96.14 a barrel.
18: In Dobsonville, traffic heavily backed up on Elias Motsoaledi opposite Dobsonville Mall. We still have roadworks causing heavy delays in Boksburg. That's heading towards Brakpan on the N12 eastbound. Between Rondebult and Carnival City. And in the mother city, there's slow-moving traffic on Nelson Mandela Boulevard. That's outbound, approaching Cereal Street.
8: A look at your weather. A fine Wednesday in store for Gauteng tomorrow. Joburg drops to overnight lows of 6 degrees and peak at highs of 22. Pretoria 6 and 23. Vereeniging 5 and 20 degrees. And Cape Town's partly cloudy tomorrow, along with northwesterly winds at a low of 14, peaking at 19 degrees. The top story in Eyewitness News this hour. ANC Secretary General Fikile Mbalula says the presence of illegal and undocumented immigrants poses a national security risk to South Africa.
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1: 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We'll talk about Thursday's interest rate decision in just a moment. And look, I'm not particularly looking forward to it. But there is a case against and there is a case for a hike. We'll hear the case for a hike with Adam Furlan, the portfolio manager at 91, in a moment. Professor Otendo Ndingwe, the founding director of Tribe Africa Advisory. Yeah, he's still here. He's here. Looking forward to our conversation with him. And then also, of course, don't forget personal finance tonight. The most important financial decisions you make at retirement, Warren Ingram. And just a reminder, you know, you need to go into that kind of with an idea of what you're going to do and how you're going to do it. You do not want to be under pressure when you make a decision like that. And about how it works. 011-883-0702-021-446-0567. And of course, good to hear from you as well. And 072-702-1702.
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1: So lots of headlines tonight about the chair at BP, I suppose formerly called British Petroleum, but the International Oil Company. Albert Manifold has been removed. Another independent director said that they had raised serious concerns about governance standards, oversight, and general governance. Okay, that sounds incredibly serious. I mean, normally in these cases, there's some kind of single scandal that sort of undoes you. But clearly, there seems to be a combination of things here. But when a chair is fired like this, and there's really no other word for it, clearly fired, I do wonder what happened in the meeting that led to it. I mean, did there have to be one of those kind of movie-style moments where everyone goes around the room and holds up their hand whether they want you removed? Is it done through a vote? Or was someone just, you know, was he put into a quiet room with a couple of other board members and shown a photograph or a document or something and he just left? You know, either way, it sounds incredibly dramatic. I do know that Britain is not quite like here. One of the great strengths of South Africa, I've always thought, in terms of corporate governance and particularly in terms of politics, is that we end up getting the information in the end. It seems to leak out. I think we become used to in South Africa, and we don't know how lucky we are, getting the information that we need. It's not always like that in other places. And so I do wonder if we'll find out what happened around Albert Manifold. I must say, I can't imagine that there'll be silence for a long time about what he did, because shareholders will absolutely want to know what happened. They'll be intensely curious. The share price was down, obviously, after that. But there's a very curious story about Albert Manifold, fired today as chair of BP.
20: Cape Talk.
4: Cape Talk.
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0: Stephen Grootes.
1: Well, I have to tell you, I kind of feel I need to rub my stomach a little bit when I think about this Thursday's announcement from the Reserve Bank's Monetary Policy Committee. I think everyone's expecting a hike. I think you're allowed to ask, though, is it really worth hiking interest rates if the only reason inflation is going up because of higher oil prices? It's entirely out of our control. Adam Furlan is a portfolio manager at 91. Adam, good evening. I think it's a legitimate question. We can't control oil prices. Why should we raise interest rates because of something we can't control?
21: Hey, good evening, Stephen. Thank you. Yeah, you pose a very good question, and one that often is, you know, quite a lot of debate amongst economists. And you know, the fact, well, what the Reserve Bank is doing by raising rates in response to an oil price hike is actually stemming any future price-setting behaviors that may result in inflation going forward as a result of higher oil prices now. So acting early potentially reduces, you know, the requirement to act a lot more aggressively later on. And that is why, you know, we expect the Reserve Bank to be hiking in response to a supply shock, you know, that actually interest rates will have no impact on oil prices.
1: So the obvious point then is what happens? I mean, this is always the interest rate conversation. What happens if they don't? And if they don't, inflation does go up and it goes up quite quickly.
21: Yes, if they don't hike rates, you know, it does potentially, you know, leave the market, you know, a little bit subject to pricing pressures going forward. As we saw in the April CPI print, you know, which came out last week at 4%, there already is, you know, some signs of inflation apart from petrol creeping into, you know, the South African consumer price basket. And that was, you know, seeing in food prices, in other means of transport prices. And, you know, by not hiking, you know, it does leave, you know, the opportunity that those prices could continue to rise and become a bigger problem for the Reserve Bank later on, which would ultimately result in the requirement to hike rates a lot further.
1: How about the argument that maybe the bank should just wait a little bit? I mean, would it really be wrong to wait another, I suppose, 2 months? Wouldn't it be prudent, particularly considering that while the conflict could escalate or could stay where it is, which is probably the most likely, but it could also end quite quickly?
21: Yeah, so what the Reserve Bank governor has been saying in recent speeches, and, you know, they followed a similar approach in 2022, is that you don't wait to see the second round effects of, you know, these supply side shocks come through. You act early, and that means you don't have to act as aggressively. And, you know, that is the argument for going now, going early, and not waiting to see what happens next. That may, you know, prove quite dangerous if, you know, they wait and it gets worse.
1: I suppose the pandemic's quite useful in a way, because we did hike early and we can look at what happened here and we can look at what happened in other countries who hiked a bit later.
21: Yes, yeah, we were definitely ahead of what global central banks were doing at that point in time. And I think we received the benefit of that as South Africa. We had a shallower hiking cycle than other countries and actually ended up experiencing a far less severe, you know, inflation shock as a result of the oil price crisis in 2022.
1: This is really all about inflation expectations. And it points to the bank's slightly bigger role, and something they've done, I think we can agree, quite successfully, is it's not just about setting interest rates. It's about how you signal to the market what it is that you're going to do.
21: Most definitely. Inflation expectations are how prices get formed eventually. It influences how people or people's expectations of wage increases, and that is a significant driver of inflation in an economy. So if you believe, and I believe, that the central bank is serious about keeping inflation at their new target of 3%, that ultimately will lead to price formation in the economy settling at that 3% level. So maintaining their credibility, acting sternly when they do face you know, upside inflation risks, I think is very important in maintaining, you know, forward-looking expectations and keeping a stable inflation rate in the economy.
1: I mean, there's so much to look at with all of this, but the inflation target was reduced just recently. and I'm sure someone somewhere, I can probably even tell you who's going to do it, is going to make an argument that in this time we should actually go back to the old target band rather than the current inflation target of 3% with a band of tolerance of 1% either way.
21: Yeah, so I mean, I think that question has been asked and answered. Low inflation, in line with our trading partners, is definitely a better outcome for the economy over the long run. In the shorter run, there may be some cost to anchor expectations to 3%, but over the longer run, it definitely is the correct economic policy for a country who's trading with trading partners of a 3% inflation rate. So, whilst it may feel uncomfortable to have to endure slightly higher rates in the near term, over the long run, 3% inflation definitely is, the right level to be set in this economy.
1: Adam, thank you so much. Adam Furlan is a portfolio manager at 91. So, yeah, I mean, we'll find out on Thursday, I suppose, and probably a 25 basis point hike seems to be where the smart money is at the moment. But, the original point does hold that we can't control oil prices, and it is the one big variable that we're seeing having such an impact on so many different ways. I mean, there'll be people now who would normally be planning Christmas holidays or whether they'll be going home over the Christmas period and now have to put that on hold. There'll be all sorts of discussions for quite a long time about this. 17 minutes after 7.
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1: Professor Rutindo Ndingwe, founding director of Tribe Africa Advisory and author of the book Rumble in the Jungle Reloaded. How's it, Rutindo?
24: Good to see you, Steve. Always good to see you.
1: Glad that you're back. So in Nigeria and Kenya, there was this visa-backed fintech. It's called Branch. They made quite a nice profit, but they laid off their staff.
24: That's actually an interesting story, Stephen, because Branch International, which is heavily backed by Visa, I think the initial investment totaled to about $274 million, Stephen. And they made a profit of, in the last financial year, $30 million. They've got about 13 million customers worldwide, and their investment portfolio is probably about 1.8 billion. So they're not having a problem of making money, but they've downsized in Nigeria and Kenya, which is quite interesting because if you look at the VC tech investment funds in Africa, about $4 billion, probably looking at last year, $3 to $4 billion. The leaders are traditionally Nigeria and Kenya, so those are the high growth markets for fintech, and they've downsized and they've stepped up and been honest, like good corporates should be, and said it's not because we are battling to make money, it's not because of any constraints, but it's more, it seems like streamlining in terms of being more efficient and trying to make more profit. So it's an interesting story because for an economy like Africa that needs employment, that needs growth rates, you want to attract investments. It's interesting that they're actually making the money in Nigeria, Kenya, Tanzania, and in India, which are all emerging markets, but they've decided to downsize. So it'll be interesting to see how this plays out, Stephen.
1: I mean, the fintech space is so competitive in Africa. If you look at Optasia listed here, what's happening with all of your Pepkos and your Standard Banks and your old mutual banks and all the rest. I mean, the battle for that money is getting really intense.
24: It's getting very intense. And I guess maybe I think there's a push from the investor saying, guys, we can get more. You know, the markets that you'll probably get more from are Nigeria, Kenya. You also look at Egypt, South Africa, probably with the Cape Town, Silicon Valley equivalent is also a big hype. So it's probably in terms of getting more, but I guess it boils down to that whole argument, Stephen, in terms of as a country, how much do you intervene and say, guys, hang on, you're making money, you're having significant growth, but you're at the same time should be creating employment. And most of these employed are actually remote workers. So there's not a big cost of infrastructure there. So it'll be interesting to see what's really the root cause of it. But it seems like it's from streamlining and same to saying, you know, let's increase our profit margin.
1: Starlink going to Uganda. Not here, Uganda. and then MTN and Airtel, they're looking for a bit of an advantage from that.
24: So the whole dilemma with Starlink, Stephen, is obviously they've put up satellites, and initially the telecom players like MTN and Airtel were saying, okay, this is competition. But Uganda is taking a different kind of approach here, Stephen, and they've said there's actually an opportunity to partner, which I think makes a lot of sense because Starlink obviously provides the satellites and it allows the traditional infrastructure players like MTN and Airtel not to invest in huge infrastructure costs of base stations. So they've partnered up, I think, with MTN Uganda. They've actually in the process of partnering up, but with the Airtel in Uganda, they've actually started testing with regards to the cell connectivity through the satellite dish. So from an overall perspective, it allows growth and penetration through partnership of a satellite provider and your traditional telecom players. And it's a unique kind of partnership because in the past there was always direct competition. But again, from a Uganda perspective, they're seeing the opportunity to grow. So I don't know if this gives a sort of indication what will happen with MTN here in South Africa once the legislation passes through. But it's a different kind of angle with regards to co-optition as opposed to competition with regards to players on the market, Stephen.
1: Yeah, it's so interesting. The hantavirus outbreak, I mean, it was on a ship that was in the Atlantic.
24: Yeah.
1: It was off Cape Verde. I've spent a night at Cape Verde. Thank you,
24: Delta. Cabo Delgado. Yeah, yes. I remember that story.
1: Thank you, Delta Airlines. and it was really a research center in Africa that was able to identify it.
24: Yeah, and these are the kind of stories, Stephen, that bring out a lot of positiveness from an Africa health perspective. Obviously, we've got a huge challenge, but stories like this show that we're on the right track. So there's a research center in Senegal, Stephen, that called Institut Pasteur de Dakar, and it's part of the Pasteur network. And they provided the lab that because they needed to quickly get a sample of the virus to the closest vicinity to test and diagnose and start working on solutions. So Senegal provided this. They collaborated with another lab that's in South Africa and Switzerland as well. But the positive thing here is that this network of 20 different countries that are part of Pasteur gave the support to this lab in Senegal and helped mitigate the risk that is there. So it's just a good story in terms of how African labs and health infrastructure can actually step up globally. This same network of labs, Stephen, is also involved with the Marburg virus that was in Guinea and finding a solution for the Ebola virus that's in the DRC. So it's just a good story to have from a health perspective. Obviously, hantavirus is not great. The whole Ebola thing is another scare. But at least Africa is beginning to step up slowly with regards to providing infrastructure solutions and health support.
1: When we talk about cement in Africa, I usually end up hearing the phrase Dangote. Another name in this business.
24: Another name is this business. It's a Moroccan billionaire, but it's still a billionaire, Stephen. So I think the hint there still continues. But he's a major. The company is called CIMAF or KIMAF. Huge project investment in a. I'm getting tongue-tied now because of cement in my mouth, literally speaking, because of a huge manufacturing plant in France. They've pulled out, they are de-investing, and they're investing in Gabon. And this is because government policy, Gabon is trying to reduce the import of clinker. Clinker is one of the key raw materials for cement manufacturing. It's a probably, I think it's about a 45 million US dollar investment. The same company is probably invested in 10 other African countries, mostly in West Africa, along the same lines. But I think the positive story here, Stephen, is that we know that cement is key for infrastructure development and construction. And here's a company that is intentionally taken a step out in terms of saying there's opportunity in Africa. It's Moroccan. He's a billionaire. He's done significant investments in all other parts of Africa, and he wants to grow in the African space. And it's a good story to tell. In all, Stephen, I think Gabon needs about 900,000 tons of cement. They'll probably produce 1.9 million, so there's going to be room to export as well. Mm. So it's a double whammy from a positive economic growth perspective.
1: Over the last sort of 2 weeks, three clubs have won important things. You've chosen the least important of them.
24: I have, because I'm a Chelsea supporter.
1: With
24: Stephen.
1: Arsenal.
24: This is a very difficult story to report on. But, I mean, Arsenal, congratulations. After 22 years, two decades plus two-tenths of a 20% of another decade. But I think the positive thing here, just looking at the article, what I was highlighting was the role that Arsenal has played just in terms of the support is from an Africa perspective. Some key players from Africa that have participated in the Arsenal sort of premiership historical. We've got Nwankwo Kanu, Kolo Touré. We've got Emmanuel Adebayo, the legend. Even from a presidential perspective, we know that President Kagame and Rwanda has loved it. Raila Odinga, the late Raila Odinga, was a huge supporter of Arsenal. So there's a lot of historical support from an African perspective. And even Dangote, remember, wanted to buy it at one time, and then he made the investment decision. But it just highlights again that the role that these European teams pull from an African support perspective. I'm just hoping Chelsea next year, well, I'm positive, with Aubrey as my partner in crime, that we will win as Chelsea next year. But for the moment, let's give the glory, the guts, and the commitment that Arsenal deserves. And from an African perspective, a huge following that is there.
1: Thanks very much indeed, Prof. Good to see you. Rotendu Ndingwe, of course. And of course, founding director at Tribe Africa Advisory.
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1: Aubrey, I'm going to ask you to be honest with me. Is it true that you had another day off, but when you heard that Rotendu was here, you came screaming in?
3: Just can't stay away from the guy.
1: I know.
24: No, I know. That's the problem I have, this reputation.
3: Put my sweetie. You can't stay away from Rotendu. Are you well, Steve Ovum?
1: I'm good, Aubrey. Welcome
3: Excellent.
1: Back.
3: Excellent. Thank you very much, man. So we start off in the first hour talking to Dr. Tsefokatso Motau. She is going to be the host and convener of the Africa Month Dialogue, which takes place tomorrow. Some great speakers at that particular moment. Dr. Nkosazana Zuma, Benjamin Kwasha, the Ghana High Commissioner to South Africa, and many others. Lukona Mguni also speaking there. And then in the second hour of the show, we get to understand what the JSE is all about. Yeah. So Vuyo Lee, the Chief Marketing and Corporate Affairs Officer of the Johannesburg, joins us to tell us what this thing is about. What is the JSE all about? We hear about it all the time. We don't know what they do there. So we get to find out exactly what is happening at the JSE. And then we talk about modernization of the higher education sector with Dr. Makapa Makafula, South African Qualifications Authority Chief Operations Officer. And then, of course, the final hour is an open line. That's the show tonight.
1: Aubrey, welcome back. Thanks so much. Just gone 8:30. Time for the latest Eyewitness News. Boleng, good evening. Fuel stations in rural areas no longer 24 hours.
8: That's right, Stephen. Thanks. Good evening. The South African Petroleum Retailers Association says fuel stations in rural areas cannot afford to operate at night. The association says security risks and low fuel sales during these hours are adding to retailers' frustration. Chairperson Henry van der Merwe says motorists have also started stealing fuel.
5: The more expensive the petrol, the more drivers there. Yes, that is happening, and unfortunately, that is a reality. There's horror stories about that, but there's been bricks thrown at cars, and it's jumping in the back of a buggy, being driven off by the culprit.
8: Now, 5 years after a devastating fire crippled parts of the Charlotte Maxeke Academic Hospital, government leaders say the long-delayed repairs are finally nearing completion. Health Minister Aaron Motsoaledi says officials have been assured that the hospital refurbishment project will be completed by August. Motsoaledi, alongside Finance Minister Enoch Godongwana and Gauteng Premier Panyazali Sufi, visited the hospital today to assess progress on the repairs. The visit comes after the Public Protector released a report highlighting serious failures in the project, including maladministration, poor project management and underspending that contributed to lengthy delays in restoring the facility. The hospital suffered extensive damage after a fire broke out in April 2022, destroying sections of the building and parts of the parking area, severely disrupting healthcare services. The Development Bank of South Africa, which is overseeing the rehabilitation project, told government representatives that the refurbishment has entered its final stages. Health Minister Aaron Motsoaledi.
6: We are informed by the DBSA that in August, that means in 2 months' time, all the wards here will be working. And in October, this parking lot in which we are will be open for use, and that will be the end of the project.
8: The Cape Town taxi industry is embracing innovation with the introduction of a digital payment system aimed at making taxi travels easier and more convenient. Codeta commuters can soon forget about taxi math as the taxi association prepares to launch a card payment option in selected areas. The new payment method will officially roll out on the 1st of June. The association's Makosindile Temuna says the project will plot in Khayelitsha, Mfuleni and Delft.
7: The reason we decided to embark on this system is due to many challenges in the industry. For instance, extortion, cash being used on substance, and we want more transparency in cash flow. And lastly, it is a precautions to prevent our commuters from carrying cash in dangerous areas.
8: And in the UK, a jury has been sworn in as the trial of former Member of Parliament Sir Geoffrey Donaldson begins. The 63-year-old has been charged with 18 alleged child sex offences, allegedly involving two victims. Donaldson led the Democratic Union's party from December 2019 until his resignation in March 2024, when he was charged by police. According to reports, his wife Eleanor has pleaded not guilty to five charges of aiding and abetting her husband's alleged offending. A look at your weather. A fine Wednesday in store for Gauteng. Tomorrow, temperatures drops to overnight lows between 5 and 6 degrees and peak at highs between 20 and 23. And Cape Town's partly cloudy tomorrow, along with northwesterly winds at a low of 14, peaking at 19 degrees. The top story in Eyewitness News. The South African Petroleum Retailers Association says fuel stations in rural areas cannot operate at night.
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1: 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A reminder that Warren Ingram is a certified financial planner at Galileo Capital. Warren, good evening. We're talking tonight about the most important financial decision you'll make at retirement. And I suppose for most of us, we spend so much time thinking about getting enough money to retire, we don't really think about the kind of couple of days afterwards and the decisions we have to make.
14: Absolutely. And a lot of people are kind of, you know, don't even think about the actual retirement part because they're trying to avoid the thought. Sometimes it's very scary. Other people are super excited. But the mechanics of, you know, where's my first sort of paycheck going to come from, you know, the day after I'm not working for a living anymore is something that a lot of people don't really focus on. And I would think it's probably going to be right up there with, you know, how do I pay for my house as one of the most important financial decisions we need to work through and think through and plan for, you know, preferably quite a while before retirement.
1: Okay, so there's really a sort of big fork in the road here. And what you want to do is you want to turn your savings into a monthly income. What are your main choices?
14: We generally, with the way that the regulations are set up in South Africa, we have two broad options. So the one is, I guess in the old days, it would have been called just your guaranteed pension. You'd get a monthly amount into your bank account. It wouldn't vary. It would, you know, from 1 year to the next, it would just go up with inflation, and you wouldn't worry about stock market movements, etc. None of that mattered to you. You just got your pension and you carried on with life. And nowadays, those are called life annuities. So they still exist, you know, still have a role to play in some people's lives. And then we've got the newer one, which is called the living annuity, which is an evolution from the life annuity stage, where it's much more flexible. So you have an investment portfolio that's still a retirement fund, but now you can draw an income and you have a lot more room to decide how much you're going to draw, and also a lot more say over how that money is invested. And then also who gets the money if there's any left on your death.
1: Okay. They're fundamentally different, so it's really useful that their names are so different. One's a life annuity and one's a living annuity, for goodness sake. Okay, let's start with a life annuity. And small words here, because you're actually taking that out with an insurance company.
14: Exactly right. So you, let's say you retire and you've got a lump sum of 10 million rand that's sitting in your retirement fund. What you're doing is you're taking that 10 million rand and you're basically paying that money to an insurance company. And so it's just almost like a contract. You're now giving them money as a lump sum. And the thing that you get in return from them is a guarantee that they're going to pay you a monthly pension for the rest of your life. And so if you live for another few years and you die, then that's the deal. However, if you live and you know, one of the people that makes a record breaking age of 105 or 110, it's their job to keep paying you a pension until you die. So that's the one very big thing to understand here is you don't control your 10 million rand lump sum after you've signed this. That's gone. You've paid an insurance company. They haven't stolen the money. They've undertaken a lifelong commitment to you. And so it's the first big thing to understand. You're paying them to give you an income, and it's, you know, all things are known about this on day one. There's no variability. And I think the kind of tweak that you can make to this is you can, if you are married, you can say, I would like to make sure that my spouse gets a pension if I die. So the money doesn't necessarily just disappear on the first person's death. It can carry on. Usually what happens is it will be about 75% of the pension that you were getting. So if you were getting 100,000 rand a month, then your spouse will now get 75,000 rand a month. But when your spouse dies, then there is no capital left over. The contract has been fulfilled. The insurance company's done their job, and you've had the benefit or potentially the loss if you did die relatively young. I think the one thing to understand is it is a lifelong contract, so you can't retire, go into a life annuity, and then 5 years in or 10 years in go, oh no, goodness gracious, you know, I'd like to switch to a living annuity, please. That ship sails on the day you sign that contract. So it is an important thing to be clear as to what you want. And I would say maybe the one thing you're really buying here is a certainty of income. You're not at all going to be worrying about, am I getting paid next month? What has the market done? What are the drawdowns I need to make? Any of that stuff. It's all understood on the first day. And the only thing that changes is how much they increase your pension every year. And hopefully that's, you know, with the inflation rate.
1: So that's what I was going to come to. What about inflation? How does that work?
14: So the insurance companies always have little tweaks and little kind of, you know, variations on life annuity. So, for example, you could say, I want an income that then goes up with the official inflation rate, so the CPI rate. And if you do that, then they'll give you a number. They'll give you a quote to say, well, we'll pay you X amount of rands. You could take the option, which I wouldn't like, where you could just say, I want the maximum amount of income today. I'm not worrying about inflation. Just give me the highest amount I can today. But then it stays exactly the same for the rest of your life. The danger with that, of course, is the buying power of that money will be much worse, in 20 or, 25 years time. So it's not a clever one to take. Or there might be the option of saying that, I want slightly above inflation increases. Some of the companies will do that. The thing to understand here is that the more you want as an increase every year, the smaller your starting pension is going to be. Now, that's really the trade-off you're going to make. So in one instance, if you said, I want a flat income with no escalations, might start at 100,000. But, if you say, well, actually, I want it to go up with CPI plus 1% a year, then you might be starting at 60,000 as an example. And so that's the probably the biggest sort of flexibility that you have when choosing a life annuity.
1: Okay, so I've got all the money that I've been able to save over my working life, and I give it to them on a promise that they will then sort of, we take a bet with each other, they pool it, which is how they sort of win. Actuaries always win. What happens, Warren, if they go bust?
14: That's your big risk in something like this, is that you're taking on the credit risk of the life assurer. I think it's important to say that they're not going out there and sort of gambling or making high risk investments on your behalf. That they are typically highly regulated in the way that they manage this pool of money. So what they will be doing is they'll, for example, be buying government bonds that have guaranteed payouts, in 5, 10, 15, 20 years. So they're accumulating the money and making sure that the assets that they're managing match the liabilities, which are the income that they've got to pay their members. So there is some risk, but I think it's probably in the same risk, for example, as putting your money on deposit with a large bank. You know, there is a risk that the bank goes south, but I think it's a very small risk. And the truth is, if that happens, it probably means that the whole financial system is gone and all our investments are not gone as well.
1: Well, that's cheerful. We started with AI and this is where we end tonight. Okay. That's a life annuity. Now, the thing that's not related to it at all, despite having a similar name, a living annuity. That's a very different option.
14: Can we start a campaign to teach insurance and investment companies to come up with better names that are self-explanatory? That would be a real accomplishment. So, living annuity, you take your retirement fund, same example, you've got 10 million rand. And you decide that you want a lot more say and control over how your money is invested and how much you get paid, and so what you do is you invest that money in your name, but with usually an investment platform. So the regulations are quite strict here in that. Once you choose to put your money in a living annuity, you're obliged by law to draw at the lowest amount, 2.5% a year of the value of your investment, up to a maximum of 17.5% a year. So just to make

0: assessment. And so every March, you can say, instead of drawing 2.5%, I'd now like to draw 3% or 4% or something like that. And so that's the key part here around the income that you draw. You do have some say on that. And we'll get back to the dangers of that income, but you have a lot of control there. The second thing is you also have a lot more control over how the money is invested. So you can, for example, say, I want it all to go into, you know, four different money market unit trusts. I don't want to ever invest in anything that's got to do with shares. And I only want these investments to earn interest. I don't want to take stock market risk. I think that would be an awful idea, but you have the ability to do that. Or you could say, well, I want half of it in you know, cash and government bonds and the other half in stock markets. And you could actually, you know, push that stock market exposure much higher if you wanted to. And again, you've got flexibility there in terms of being able to change that that portfolio of unit trusts without asking permission from, you know, some big insurance company. There, you know, you have a lot more flexibility there. So the two things you're getting from a living annuity that you don't get from a life annuity is the flexibility of income and then the flexibility as to how your investments are actually allocated, you know, in terms of exposure to cash, bonds, property and shares. The one important thing about living annuities, when you die, on your living annuity, you will have made an application to invest, and you would have nominated who would be the beneficiary of your living annuity, and that's where the money goes on your death. So it's not part of your will. It doesn't, you know, you're not relying on the executor of your estate to then decide where the money goes. You've nominated that beneficiary at the time that you start the living annuity, and the money will, you know, automatically be paid to them once they've got your death certificate and your, you know, and then the beneficiary nomination. So the money doesn't die with you. It carries on. So if you're relatively prudent in the way that you draw money, let's say you only ever draw 2.5% of the value of that investment, then there might be a large lump sum left behind. And that's money that would go potentially to your spouse or to your children or actually anybody that you decide. One nice thing there, Stephen, is that you can change your beneficiary nominations later in life. So, you know, if your spouse dies, you can then change the beneficiary nomination to say, well, I'd like it to go to my favorite child and not the other one, or I want it equally paid to both, or whatever the deal is. So, you know, that's one thing that you do get, again, from a living annuity. The one big thing, and I know I'm waffling, sorry, is you carry all of the risk of the investment decisions. There is no guarantee in this. So if you invest all the money badly, for example, you know, that you do only select money market unit trusts, and you know, 15 years later, the buying power of your money has been eroded completely by inflation, that's a risk you carry. And so you will find the buying power of your money, you know, almost gone to zero. And so you have to be very careful about how you invest. Equally, if you start, you know, early on with a very high amount that you draw from the investment, so you start with drawing 10% a year and you're, you know, you're retiring at 55, the likelihood is you will run out of money, you know, sort of 12 years in and have nothing left. And for me, that's a huge risk we need to be careful of.
1: Okay. There's so much to look at with this and to sort of make a decision about which is right. We also have a question tonight from Brenda. Brenda's saying, I'm 55 years young. I've been working for 30 years. I only started taking retirement seriously 10 years ago. My retirement fund balance is around 1.4 million rand. I earned 38,000 rand a month. My financial advisor says I need to save more. My children are still at university. Our household budget is stretched. I have about 10 years until I'd like to retire. Is there a realistic way to catch up all at this stage, or do I just have to accept I'll be working for longer? What should I be focusing on right now? That's from Brenda. We'll have an answer for you, Brenda, and a sort of summation of your two options, a living annuity or a life annuity, in just a moment.
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5: 6 minutes to eight the time. All right, Warren, Brenda's question, 55. I have around 1.4 million rand in retirement savings. I earn 38,000 rand a month. I want to retire in 10 years' time. Do I need to accept I'll be working for longer?
6: I think the answer is probably a combination for Brenda. And to me, the one thing is that if the household budget is stretched right now and your kids are at university, then you know there's nothing else to do but make sure that you get your kids through university, and their job is to make sure they don't do an extra year. And so, you know, holding the fort and just, you know, staying steady as you can now is the best thing you can do. There is nothing else to do. But that means that, you know, potentially in 3 years' time, you can start to take all the money that you were putting into education and supporting your children and then allocating that extra money to your savings and, you know, making sure that you've maxed your tax-free savings account, you've maxed your retirement fund contributions if you can. And then seeing if there, you know, if there is any scope now that you have fewer financial dependents to improve your budget a little bit. At the same time, I would say that, you know, you should be looking at, you know, the next 7 years after the kids are out of the house to see that, you know, how can you remain current? How can you remain viable in the workforce so that potentially, you know, you might not, work full time from age 65 onwards, but can you do, you know, part-time gig where maybe you earn half of your original salary working half days or for a smaller company, where they would value your experience, but potentially can't afford the salary that you were on. And the idea would be, you know, can you keep working at least part-time until age 70, as an example? And that extra five-year period, you know, means that you're not drawing on your investment. So that helps you a heck of a lot. And potentially that, if you can't save more, you're allowing the capital to compound for that extra five-year period. And so it's almost a double benefit. And so... definitely not a hopeless situation. It's something to stay focused on. I think that was the words in Brenda's email. What should I be focusing on? Focus on controlling costs, making sure your kids get a job as fast as possible so that you're not looking after them financially once they've qualified, and then taking every single cent of that extra money and saving it and investing. And maybe just avoid the get rich schemes now. You know, don't do something crazy with your money trying to catch up. You know, that's the secret to disaster, unfortunately.
5: Very interesting to sort of see it like that. Okay, Brenda, look, good luck with the decision. Warren, we've got about 2 minutes left. So we've got the living annuity, we've got the life annuity. The life annuity, you get the certainty, you put all the money in, you don't really have to do anything else unless something goes really badly wrong. And then the living annuity is really when you have a lot more control, you can decide how much you're going to take out, you can still do some of your own investing. How do you decide which is the right one?
6: I think maybe two big factors. The one would be if you know that you've got a fairly comfortable retirement and you know that you can draw, let's say, between 2.5 to 5% of your retirement funds per year, and that will be sufficient for your expenses, then I think a living annuity is the right answer, because it means that you will be able to leave money behind to your beneficiaries and still have a very good life, allowing that capital to grow. If, however, you hit retirement and you know that you don't have a heck of a lot of money and you might have to draw a large amount, then the chances are that the life annuity might actually pay you a better starting income. And at least you know that for the rest of your life, you'll be paid that pension, hopefully escalating with inflation. So to me, your financial position is critical in this. And then the second one, which is a bit more tricky, is if you've got longevity in your family where you know everyone on both sides of your family got to their late 90s or early 100s and you're in very good health and you've got a long life ahead of you in retirement, then again, a life annuity might work for you, because you're going to beat the actuaries. You're going to outlive your life expectancy of your average.
5: That's such an interesting way to look at it. Warren Ingram, thank you so much. So interesting. A certified financial planner at Galileo Capital. It's absolutely the kind of thing that is going to be very valuable as a podcast. You might well know someone in the position of being about to retire. They have to make a decision about this, about whether they take out a life annuity or a living annuity. And I'd recommend you pass this along to them. Warren Ingram, thank you very much indeed for that. 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
5: Well, the usual tension in U.S. stock markets tonight. The optimism of AI and the possible despair of oil prices. As a result, the Dow Jones is down 0.37. The Nasdaq is up 0.85. The S&P 500 is up 0.44. We'll await to see various developments around what is going to happen with oil prices. We'll be watching all of that tomorrow. We'll see you then. Look after yourself. Good evening. It's 8 o'clock.
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7: Good evening, I'm Buleng Maage. ANC Secretary General Figile Mbalula says the presence of illegal and undocumented immigrants poses a national risk to the country. Mbalula says the challenge of illegal immigration manifests in crimes such as human trafficking, drug trafficking, and other forms of illegal activities. He attributed the problem in part to porous borders, which he claims government is working to strengthen. Mbalula's comments come on the back of intensifying demonstrations in the country against illegal immigration. He has pointed out that many small businesses in townships and rural areas are now operated by foreign nationals, including some who are undocumented.
8: Buildings are full of people who are undocumented here. So if you were to walk in the streets here and somebody pickpocket you and we chase that person and he get into that building, we will never know who did this crime. They are undocumented, unregistered, and it's a national security threat.
7: Communications Minister Solly Malatsi says two officials responsible for the withdrawn National Artificial Intelligence Policy have been placed on precautionary suspension for not declaring using AI to craft the document. Malatsi and his department have confirmed that the two officials who can't be named were behind the document that was based on fake academic references created by AI hallucinations. But Communications and Digital Technologies Portfolio Committee are not entirely satisfied identified and have questioned the department's internal systems that led to the blunder. Babalo Ndenze has more.
9: Minister Solly Malatsi and his department briefed the committee for the first time about the AI policy fallout. The AI policy has since been withdrawn by the department, and Malatsi has appointed a panel of experts to help the department with a new AI document. Director General Nomkubela Jordan Jani says they identified the root cause.
10: Engaging the officials responsible. It has been said that ChatGPT was used in as far as the editing of the document itself.
9: Malatsi says their initial investigation identified two officials.
11: As a result of those internal engagements, then the secondary step that took action was to place the officials on precautionary suspension.
9: Members of the committee questioned the appointment of the expert panel and say the department should have a grasp on AI as the lead department in the sector. Babalo Ndenze, Eyewitness News.
7: Alleged underworld middleman Ziyad Pool has denied Nafiz Modak paid him more than 200,000 rand to carry out gang hits in Cape Town. Prosecutors argue Modak paid Pool to organize hits on targets, including slain anti-gang detective Shalkinia. Under cross-examination earlier today, Pool denied having knowledge he was being paid by Modak. Carlo Peterson reports.
12: Ziyad Pool told the court he started working for Andre Fabing, who was an associate of Nafiz Modak, until his death in 2021. He says Fabing employed him as a driver from April 2019 before he started working as a security guard for Modak in November that year. However, evidence shows Pool received 40 payments amounting to 213,000 rand from Empire Investment Cars, a company Modak allegedly used to launder money for crime. Presiding Judge Robert Henny questioned Pool about why some of the payments from Empire were not referenced as a salary.
13: And there's nothing that you did for that money. That was unlawful. There's nothing. What I did with it. In other words, it was honest payments for days of hard work or months of hard work that you earned honestly. And there was no reason for Mr. Fabian to do this.
12: The prosecution will continue its cross-examination tomorrow. Carlo Peterson, Eyewitness News, Western Cape High Court.
7: Staying in the Western Cape, the province's blood service says the highly sought-after O-negative blood stock have dropped to just one day's supply. The service says to maintain 5 days stock as O-negative is used in emergencies and is compatible with all blood types. O-positive reserves are also critically low with only 3 days supply left. Spokesperson Marik Kali has urged all eligible blood donors to assist.
14: We urgently need donors to please donate blood today. You should be able to donate if you're between the ages of 16 and 75, weigh 50 kilograms or more, are in good general health and lead a safe sexual lifestyle.
7: And moving further afield, the French government says 7 people have died in connection with a severe heat wave affecting parts of the Western Europe. Officials say 5 of the deaths were linked to drownings as many people head to the beaches and rivers to cool off in the hot weather. Temperatures have reached record levels for May, with several areas in the Western France placed on orange heat level. Authorities are warning residents to take precaution, especially near beaches where lifeguard services have not yet fully started for the summer season. Gold's trading at $4,500.64 an ounce. The rand is at 16.39 to the dollar, 22.03 to the pound, 19.05 to the euro, and Brent crude oil is at $96.14 a barrel. A look at your weather. A fine Wednesday in store for Gauteng. Tomorrow, Joburg drops to overnight lows of 6 degrees and peak at highs of 22. Pretoria 6 and 23, Vereeniging 5 and 20 degrees, and Cape Town's partly cloudy tomorrow along with northwesterly winds at a low of 14. Peaking at 19 degrees. The top story in Eyewitness News this hour, ANC Secretary General Fikile Mbalula says the presence of illegal and undocumented immigrants poses a national security risk to South Africa.
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18: It's 6 minutes after 8 o'clock, and welcome to the show. My name is Aubrey Masango, and I'll be with you until midnight. It's really good to be back, and thank you very much to, I think it's Siyabonga,
19: Siyabonga Mota.
18: Do you know what Anini said? Anini said Siyabonga Gama.
19: Hey, Kusiam.
18: Thank you to my brother Siyabonga Mota for just standing in while I was recuperating. The winter's here, folks. Winter is so much here. And indeed, we're going to be having our conversations right through it. Really looking forward to all of those conversations. The happy people. Eh?
19: Yeah,
18: Orlando Pirates wins the PSL. Yeah. Eh? So nice. Eh?
19: Like I said it.
18: So nice. Yeah. So very nice.
19: Thank you.
18: Kabuyelo though. Eh?
19: Yeah, champ.
18: Sundowns, the champions of Africa. Mm. Yeah, House Wenkata Sundowns, you'll never come all right. Yeah, those of us who come from Mamelodi will tell you that what a morning this morning. Hey, what a morning. The whole of Pitori was on fire as the boys in yellow, Kabu Yellow, were parading that great Africa Cup of Nations trophy. Well done to them. Well done to both South African teams, the happy people. Amapagania, well done to you. And of course, Kabu Yellow, those of us who are supporters of Mamelodi Sundowns will undoubtedly be enjoying this moment as we get that second star, in a very, very, very frosty sort of environment out in Morocco, eh? Hey, Moroccans.
19: No, but it's not only the Moroccans. Like, yeah? When we go up there, up north, hey, they treat us so bad. Eh?
18: Yeah. Anyway. But a show of character that the boys were able to rise above the unpleasantries, man. Hey, the unpleasantries, and show sportsmanship even in that situation. So well done to all of the great teams of the Republic of South Africa. Orlando Pirates winning the PSL, and of course Mamelodi Sundowns winning the Africa Cup of Nations. I want to tell you what we've got lined up for you this evening. I'm going to be speaking to Tshegofatso Motaung, entrepreneur and chief executive officer of Cedar Lab Africa Group. Now, the Africa Month Dialogue is taking place on the 27th of May 2026, hosted in partnership with the Ghana High Commission in South Africa and GEC Plus Africa. It's a gathering of leaders, policymakers, entrepreneurs, and change makers who are shaping what Africa's next chapter looks like on the ground. I'm really looking forward to this conversation to find out what it's all about, and I'm really hoping that you'll enjoy that conversation. It's Africa Month, folks, and yesterday was Africa Day. An interesting conversation is taking place, I see, on many, many platforms. One of the issues that was raised was, of course, the issue of the immigration crisis tensions that are taking place in South Africa that have really come to the fore since we started seeing the various marches in various cities and townships here in South Africa. And I've got a lot to say about this. I really have a lot to say. And I know that my opinion is very, very different from many, many other commentators around this issue. We'll get a chance to talk about that. But one of the things that I found very, very, very, very fascinating is a concept that is gaining momentum. Mm-hmm. And that's the idea of South African exceptionalism. Now, I'm old enough to have grown up at a time when those of us who were raised in the townships saw a very interesting phenomenon in the townships.
19: Yeah.
18: Which for me is very much like this idea of South African exceptionalism. And that was, if you had a four-roomed house and you decided that you big windows, you remember? When you put in those big windows.
19: Yeah.
18: The stoop.
19: Yes.
18: You know, the stoop in front of the house there in the four-roomed house.
19: Yeah.
18: That's the old apartheid RDP house. Then you were said to be, you think you are better.
19: Mm.
18: Remember those days? Just because you decided to put big windows.
19: Big windows. Yeah, we come from far. Eh?
18: Yeah. I'm picking up those kinds of vibes
19: yeah.
18: with this narrative about, hey, South African exceptionalism. I want to interrogate that idea a little bit further as to what are the measurements that bring people to the conclusion that there is a thing called South African exceptionalism. How do people arrive at that conclusion? I'm seeing that it's gaining a lot more prominence in the general discourse, especially over the last few days that I've been listening to some of the conversations that we've been having. I'm quite frankly offended by it. I think that it's nothing more than a projection. But hey, I'm happy to have that debate with whoever wants to have that debate. I think it's nonsense. But there it is. And then, of course, in the second hour of the show, I'm going to be having a conversation with Vuyo Lee, the Chief Marketing and Corporate Affairs Officer at the Johannesburg Stock Exchange. We're going to be getting to understand what is the JSE all about, bro? You know, what is the JSE all about? I mean, they are, what, less than 2 minutes walk from us here, yeah. Right? And I see that building all the time, and I hear conversations about it all the time, the JSE this, the JSE this. And I got to be honest with you, I don't know what they do there. I've got to be absolutely honest with you. I don't know what's going on. I know it's got to do with money.
19: Yeah, something
18: and
19: like
18: people
19: that.
18: With money.
19: Yes.
18: And somebody says something from time to time on Bruce, I mean not Bruce, on Steve Grotes' show.
19: Yeah.
18: It's got to do with money. But other than that,
19: no idea.
18: I must be honest. I'm not really sure what it's all about. So we're going to find out what the JSE is about. Vuyo Lee is joining me and some of the initiatives that they're busy with. And then in the third hour of the show, in our education's feature, we're talking about the modernization of the higher education sector. Dr. Makapa Makafula is joining me in that conversation, the Chief Operations Officer at the South African Qualification Authority. Now, they've removed more than 1,100 legacy qualifications from the National Register. In other words, if you've got one of those qualifications, it means that it's become obsolete, right? And we are going to be finding out why that is the case. What replaces those qualifications and why? And as you know, that my biggest gripe has been that we shouldn't get caught up in the, shall we call it, the trap of credentialism, that just because you have a particular credential, a certificate, degree, diploma, right?
19: Yeah.
18: That you are therefore qualified. I think that education must, above all things, go for competence. So I hear people talking about, oh, I have a qualification. And then you really ask some questions and you realize that, no, you only have a credential. You don't really have a qualification because you're not yet qualified. Qualification essentially means that I am competent in a particular field.
19: Yes.
18: And I'm worried that our education system has not focused on the idea of competence. We call people educated because they hold a particular piece of paper, not because they can do a specific thing.
19: Yeah.
18: And I'm arguing that our economy needs competence, not just credentials. And at some point in the conversation, I think we got lost thinking, or we got lost into believing that credentials are competence. They're supposed to signify that. But in many cases, we're beginning to see that people have credentials without the competence. And I question, therefore, the qualification, if that is the case. Then, of course, we'll open up the lines and you talk to me about whatever is on your mind. It's 16 minutes after 8 o'clock. My guest, Tshekofatso Motaung, is already here in the studio with me. We're going to be talking about the Africa Month Dialogues taking place tomorrow, the 27th of May. And I'm really looking forward to that conversation as to what really is it all going to cover. And I'm really looking forward to this conversation as you join us on 011-883-0702. If you're in Cape Town, 021-446-0567. And maybe let me start off by asking you this question. What does it mean to be African? What does it mean to be African? Is it a geographical identity? Is it a cultural identity? There are some that have said that it is not so much the fact that you were born in Africa that makes you an African. It is the fact that Africa has been born in you. It's 17 minutes after 8 o'clock. When I come back, we talk Africa Dialogue with Tshegofatso Motaung straight after this.
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18: 20 minutes after 8 o'clock, and my guest is Tshegofatso Motaung. She is Executive Officer of Cedar Lab Africa Group. She'll be convening and hosting the Africa Dialogues, which take place tomorrow. Tshegofatso, thank you so much for agreeing to see me this evening. I appreciate you coming through.
23: Thank you for the invite and the warm welcome.
18: Much, much appreciated. We do that thing here. We like to warmly welcome folks.
23: Yeah.
18: Tell me about the Africa Month Dialogue. Where is it taking place?
23: So we had initially planned it in person at 22 and Sloan. So we're having it virtually tomorrow. And the beauty is we are able to also involve our colleagues in Accra now that we're going to have it virtually. So that's what's happening tomorrow.
18: What's it about?
23: So maybe just this is the second annual meeting that we are hosting. This just started maybe just a little bit about Cedar Lab Africa. You know, the work started off. I used to work as the trade and investment advisor. And I think in that season, working for a foreign, one of the embassies here, supporting companies setting up in South Africa. And I realized that everyone is setting up in South Africa because it's a well-known fact, South Africa is gateway to the continent. But whenever I would have these conversations with South Africans about let's go do business beyond our borders, that would be met with like, what? You know, and I think it took me a while to also just get my head around why is there such a blockage when we think about the continent. And sometimes, you know, you were talking about being qualified and
18: credentialism versus qualification.
23: So that is very, very key, because you find that people have the credentials, but we've not actually been exposed. But it is not something that happened coincidentally. We know that the exclusion for Africans was not to participate not only in our economy here, but we were also disconnected from the continent. So come 94, the focus...
18: And each other.
23: So come 94, the focus was just to get us integrated here at home. And I think we've made succeeding here at home the only mission. And yet the continent continues to be a sense, a responsibility that I think South Africans, we need to really shift. And it's also an opportunity, especially for SMEs, because the continent is still driven predominantly by small businesses. So the work started, and I think over years and grateful for the experiences of traveling into the continent and just also engaging people. I think the years that one spent where you were not just doing business, because I think that's another big mistake. People, when they leave here, you want to go to a country, you just want, what is the opportunity? Sometimes the opportunity is for you to just go learn.
18: Yeah.
23: And we don't invest in that. So this journey really has started with a thing that our biggest breakthrough, and that is my firm belief, that our biggest breakthrough, especially as small companies that have been struggling to break into South African very structured economy, is in the continent. But that will require us to reframe how we view the continent and also be open to the experiences of going into the continent, exploring and contributing to its rebuilding.
18: I had the singular privilege of having a conversation with the chairperson of the JSE, Mr. Natin Hlego. He's recently written a book called The Invisible People. And it is really a conversation about how Africa needs to coalesce at a commercial and economic sort of space, so that we show up as a unit rather than 54 countries, which is a weakened sort of form that we appear with. And again, that was not an accident, right?
23: It was not an accident. We
18: understand that. But why? And not why because of the obvious wins, should we do that successfully. And maybe the warm and fuzzy Pan-Africanist feelings that go with that, which are under a lot of pressure right now. We'll talk a little bit about that at the moment, in a few moments' time. But what are the scientific business reasons why that should happen? So beyond, oh, my brothers and my sister, oh, we love each other, Africa is one. Beyond that stuff, what is there that is concrete that an economist or a commercial or a business person can sink their teeth into and say, there's the opportunity?
23: I mean, you talk mineral resources. Africa has everything that is needed to power all the technology and development that the world is pursuing. All that resource is here. The land, just the available arable land in the continent, is enough to feed the entire world. The youth population, you know. So there's all this research and work that has been done to show that anyone who's not planning about Africa actually is behind. And what was interesting for me was that's when I realized that actually everybody has been planning for Africa but Africans, yes. You see. Yes. And that's when I initially thought, oh, no, this is too big for me to do. And I realized that actually small consulting firm as you are, if I can have a good success of one or two people who are able to get established in five countries, we've established a multinational business right there. You know, and I realize that sometimes we make the problem too big.
0: Yeah.
23: And you know,
0: paralysis.
23: Yeah. Paralysis. And then yeah. You're like, and I just thought, and I actually looked at just like, just look around your own network. I know a number of SMEs that are doing very well, that have been hitting, you know, that ceiling that they can't break into some of the spaces. And I've just began having these conversations to say, let's just look at the other markets and what does it take. It's so it's the relationships, and you know, with time we've been able to create those pathways to say let us explore, let us go. And I mean, I'm very happy. We just had we were in Ghana in February, and I had a team of six, and two people joined us from one of the corporates, you know. And I'm just saying that for me was just another indicator that it doesn't matter how small your contribution is. If we are able to break through with these companies, and the profiling was great. We were part of the Africa Prosperity Dialogues. That is an annual conference that has been taking place in Accra that convenes the continent, you know, to just talk about different issues. This year, the focus was on women, youth, SMEs, and last year was on infrastructure. And I think for me, the shock was how many South Africans were in the room.
0: Yeah.
23: You know, and I'm like, how do we allow conversations that are continental and you don't have participation of South Africans?
0: 011-883-0702-021-446-0567. My guest is Tsegofatso Motaung. She is Executive Officer at Cedar Lab Africa Group. What does Cedar Lab do?
23: So that's what we do. What we do, we want to simplify, connect, get people to do business in Africa. And like I said, I used to think this is too big to do. No, but you just simplify it. What does it mean to do business in Africa? Aubrey is selling water, or he's a jewelry maker. He wants to find new clients. And we've established relationships. We take you, and then we get your products, and we help you find the right people. That is one of the things. It's grown out of also just business consulting to help SMEs scale up. But for me, the passion is let's focus on the continent.
0: Absolutely.
23: And just shift the mindsets around the opportunities in the continent.
0: I see that this is done in partnership with Ghana's High Commission.
23: So tomorrow's meeting, I'm so grateful for just the support that we've had. And I realized that, you know, this meeting we're having tomorrow is not a response to what is happening. You know, we've planned this. Like I said, we launched it last year. And then this year we involved the Ghana High Commission. And we're also working with the Global Entrepreneurship Network. So maybe just to share, they hosting a conference in September called it's GEC Plus Africa. And as part of preparation for their conference, they're running pitch competitions, so they're looking for tech hub startups across the continent, and we are supporting and helping them to run the pitch competition in Ghana. The closing date was, I think, 2 weeks ago, so we're finalizing now, and then when we go to Ghana next month, we're going to Ghana, we will then listen through the pitches, and the winner is going to be invited to come to attend the conference taking place here. So it's just those collaborations to say, you know, we want to access new market. The Global Entrepreneurship Network, big as you would imagine, we were able to then step into to help them run their pitch competition in Ghana. So
0: Ghana. I love Ghana.
23: Ghana is beautiful.
0: I've been to Ghana twice. I don't only love the country as a geographical entity, but the people of Ghana are probably some of the most wonderful people that you can ever meet. I've been to Ghana twice. I will go back to Ghana again.
23: Because, we invite you to join us.
0: Because I love the Ghanaian people deeply. I have a very, very soft spot for the people of Ghana. And I think that's probably why the hurt is so bad.
23: You know,
0: let me explain what I'm saying to you.
18: and you referred to what's happening now, and we'll talk about that. But I've always considered Ghanaians our cousins, our West African cousins, because we are very similar in worldview and in just the approach to how Africa must change and develop and take its rightful place. And I just feel like something is going on at government level with Ghana that smacks of influences that come from outside of the continent that have taken a moment, perhaps on the side of those that have been hurt by the fact that South Africa took a certain country to the ICJ, and Ghana has now been chosen by the powers that be to oppose South Africa in that sense. I'm disappointed deeply by the Ghanaian government and the theatrics of the planes and the 800 people. If the government of Ghana wanted to know how Rent-A-Crowd works, they should have come to us. We can explain to them how that works. But all of those things have been so blatantly apparent to those of us who love Ghana and the people of Ghana. The people of Ghana are in South Africa. There are many people in Ghana. I live in Mamelodi. There's a guy who stays right next to me who's Ghanaian, who's here legally, by the way.
23: Yes.
18: Sweetest people that you will ever find, the most industrious people that you will ever find, the people of deep faith, I find Ghanaians to be. I'm deeply disappointed with the government of Ghana. I'm disappointed with the duplicitousness of the High Commissioner. What's his name, that guy? The guy in Pretoria that had the interview with Emmanuel. And then completely changed the story and contorted it. But that's another story for another day. My issue with Ghana is that we couldn't have found a better partner for this kind of initiative, except for this moment in time. And I suppose it'll pass, and we'll find a better day at some point. But what does this moment, and you've already alluded to what is happening at the moment, mean? There are people that are seriously mobilizing for MTN to leave Ghana. There are people that are seriously mobilizing for gold fields to leave Ghana. I'm not sure who's going to get hurt most, but that's another conversation.
23: Yeah.
18: How do you deal with those realities at the moment?
23: You know, someone called me to say, do you know, you seem to be very, very oblivious to what is happening, because, like you say, I love Ghana, and I've been to Ghana now. I think I've done 3 trips since last year, and taking people twice, you know. And for me, I'm excited about our upcoming trip on the 22nd of June, which I'm inviting you, because I feel Aubrey,
18: we've invited the High Commission a couple of times here too, so you know.
23: So let me come back. I feel that we, just the same way that we have our disappointments with our government, we have to sort of transcend that as the people. And this is where I've appreciated the platform that, you know, I connected with in Accra, to say we're talking AFCFTA, we're talking this framework of regional integration, but who have we been seeing talking? It's government leaders. When you talk
18: with
23: to South
18: their
23: African,
18: agendas,
23: yes,
18: right?
23: When you talk to South African ordinary SMEs about AFCFTA, just to help begin to shift our perspective, you realize that is not happening. So for me, whilst I understand that there are other dynamics that one might not be privy, and I'm not going to crack my skull trying to figure what's happening, but what is important is that this platform that we have already started and these relationships that we have already built, we continue. And as the people demonstrate that, you know, this is something that's going to pass, but we have to stand on what we are building, and that is, you know, partnerships that will facilitate small businesses from South Africa to Ghana, from Ghana to South Africa. And that's what we want to do. What we want to do. At the end of the day, we know that, especially we've got elections, we've got, there's just too many things. But let's just keep ourselves focused on what we know is true. And that is, we love Ghana. We love the Ghanaians. And I think in the midst of it all, we just have to find solutions together.
18: I think the wisdom in what you've just said now is this, that beyond governments that are in place, both here in Ghana and anywhere else in the world, the United States, Israel, wherever you might be talking about, the governments are temporary features. The connections must be done at human level.
23: Yeah.
18: And that's where the permanence is to be found.
23: Yeah.
18: I've got to tell you that, you know, with all of the conversations that are taking place at the moment, because I think we are at a wonderful moment as the African continent and the people of Africa, that we're starting to think beyond our historical incarcerations, colonialism, the extractionism that has characterized our relationships, our economic and commercial relationships with countries to the north of us. The slavery, all of those kinds of things. We're starting to have a conversation that says perhaps we should go beyond all of that. That we've licked our wounds,
23: yeah,
18: and now we need to start taking up our rightful place as an equal member of the community of nations of the world. I'm so happy about that, because I think that's where we need to be. The issue for me then becomes, you know, like I was talking to you about the issue of credentialism versus qualifications. And I always listen to the way that we speak as Africans about how well endowed we are in terms of
23: credentials.
18: In terms of, exactly. So we've got the credentials. We've got the rare earth minerals. We have the great weather. We have the fertile soil in different parts of the continent. We have a young population. I'm saying to you, those are our credentials. Because all of those things must at some point be added value to, right? So you got to go into the ground to go get the diamond, right?
23: You got to get into the dust.
18: And that means a serious, serious investment, right? What are we doing in that conversation? Because it's like saying a bird is flying across the sky and you're saying, that's my bird. But it's not your bird until you've caught it, right? So how do we go beyond the romanticism of our well-endowedness as a continent?
23: To being practical and actually benefiting from that. I think
18: because that's the problem.
23: I find that we can also overly theorize, and sometimes it's just to be practical. Okay, let's just get the conversations. Let's go. Let's see. And one of the things I always say we take it for granted from South Africa is the development we have is it gives us an advantage, because when you go, you actually see where the things should be, and you appreciate better where we are with all the challenges we have. So that immediately places most of the South African, especially in South Africa, you will be an SME running a construction company, but your skill level is actually the same level of skill, because you've worked for your big companies. And that's what the continent needs. But you find that, like you're talking about big companies, we've seen also challenging times for some of your ShopRites coming out of exiting African markets. You see there is a shift in patterns, and it's my firm belief that Africa's development is not going to be driven by big business. And therefore, if it's going to be SMEs, we can't wait. You know, I was listening to an executive, one of the financial institutions, saying they're not going to move until they wait for they see data and results and report. By the time you read it, it's history. So there needs to be a level of understanding the pace with which things are changing in the continent. And SMEs and entrepreneurs cannot wait for that report, to come and data to be published. And so we then have to, in a way, pioneer, the same way that people pioneered coming into the continent. There's that shift in mindset that is needed to say, just being comfortable is not enough. And we're talking with one of the entrepreneurs from Botswana, and they're doing a lot of work outside, because, and his argument was that
18: the Botswana are doing nice things.
23: And he says, we know we're a small economy, we're a small market. So yeah. After a while, you know that you've reached your limit. So we have to look outside. And that's when I realized that maybe there's that level of comfort that, if I've broken through into this corner, I still have to conquer 9 other provinces, which is true. The market is big, but I think that there's bigger opportunity also when we go outside.
18: I want to ask you something, and I know I'm naughty, right? By the way, my guest is Tsego Batsomo Taung. She is chief executive officer at CedarLib Africa. It's an advisory firm, and they are trying to act as a conduit for African companies to work together to make sense of the opportunity that is Africa. And I'm asking you the question, what makes you African? What are the opportunities at the moment on the African continent? How do we get to them? Hey, one's like Prat.
23: Rado Bolel. Are you asking me what makes
18: let me tell you what I'm gonna make a statement to provoke a response from you. We Africans, Cape to Cape, like to talk. Hey, yes. It's like wheat. We love to talk. And of course, nothing wrong with talking. Oh, I make a living out of talking. What are you talking about? And of course, that's where things start. But sometimes, and I feel like as an African, I can make this critique because I'm trying to get a response from you. We make talking the ultimate goal. So we'll come up with all of these alignments and these strategic but there's very little action behind it. There's very little practicality behind the way that we converse with our realities. We make good speeches, we have great conversations. Oh, it's all wonderful. Until we get to the point where we must act. And the reason why we don't act is because at the moment when we must act, it means that resources must now come out. Tsang, chilt, ndrama, money must start to come out. And then we go into all sorts of lyrical conversations about our history and colonialism. And ha. I suppose, in a very crude way, I'm saying, at which point do we start to put our money where our mouth is?
23: Yeah, I totally agree with you. I remember, Ghana is not the only market that we've been to. I remember I was coordinating a trip to Rwanda. And there was a conference on the implementation of the AfCFTA digital protocol. And I was reaching out to some individuals that I know are doing great work within the space. And I'm like, there's this great conference and we've been given access to come and contribute. And the individual says to me, unless somebody sponsors me, I'm not going. I remember it hit me so hard and it made me reflect on, okay, so what does that mean? If you are not sponsored, you will not contribute to the conversation or see yourself as part of giving direction. Because at the end of the day, Aubrey, the AFCFTA has never been implemented before. So we are the people who must actually be part of driving and guiding the implementation. You know, I made a personal decision then that if it must

0: Maybe not everybody. Some will wait, and then when they see that things are happening, they will come on board.
1: So
0: we have to get to that place where we get over that, especially in our country. Yes, there's a lot of sponsorship for this and that, but I think that we haven't internalized the reality that this continent is our home.
1: Yeah. So I'm arguing at a very fundamental level that is our deepest problem, our biggest Achilles weakness. That ours, as Africans, is to talk about our potential, which is vast and deep, without wanting to put our money where our mouths is. And I'm arguing that it is an addiction that continues to incarcerate our minds, and those who would want to usurp our resources know that about us.
0: Yes, they do.
1: They understand the fact that all you need to do is to have a summit in Kenya that completely negates the work that is being done in the Sahel region. They know that all you need to do is to make somebody smell a couple of million dollars to negate a friendship and a camaraderie that has come over centuries. Centuries. People don't know that the people of Ghana and Côte d'Ivoire and parts of Nigeria were here during the slave trade, where people were taken to the Cape of Good Hope. They have understood that about us. Our fundamental psychology is to say, "Gimme," rather than, "Let us put some money into this thing." There are valid reasons why that is the case. Very, very valid reasons. But we as Africans have not believed hard enough in our own potential in order to invest our meager possessions in order to realize a bigger investment return.
0: You know what you're saying, really, I think for me, maybe even just reflecting on my own journey, because I used to say I never thought of myself in the first place as an entrepreneur. But when things happened, which we will not, and you find yourself in that space where every time you want to dream of what do I do, you can't shake this is what needs to be done, right? Initially, you think, oh, maybe we'll get a job there and then we'll do it there, and it's not happening. But it's just had it challenged me personally, and I think this is where most of us are going to find ourselves. There's a lot of things that are shaking in the marketplace, that many of us, we have a dream, we have a vision, but we have this fear that grips us. One of the things that I remember in one of those maybe defining moments for me was reading through some of the historical stories of the records of our own liberation movement people. I was reading Chris Hani's story about crossing the borders, etc. And I was just sitting there and asking myself, what do they expect in return? You know? And you think about those things, and what they didn't have a, they hoped and believed, but they were willing to go for it. And I think there's that element of unwillingness to serve. You know, take it, even let's go to your missionaries, your David Livingstone. They came to South Africa, went to study specifically medicine to come and serve. So there's an element of you're just going to have to put yourself as part of the pathfinders. And I think we shifted where we're no longer looking for people. We're no longer looking or having a lot of people who are looking to serve and lay themselves down, but people are looking at how much we can get.
1: So I'm going to take some calls, but I want to end off by saying this, that when the practical challenge arises for us as Africans, we romanticize. When it comes to rands and cents and sweat equity,

0: and risk, we then change, we quickly romanticize. We take the Africa Free Trade document, and then we want to romanticize it and call it a beautiful Pan-Africanist thing, which is nice, fine. But ultimately, the language of business is tongue.
1: It's money.
0: It's money. And until we as Africans are willing to invest what meager.
1: Yeah. And I mean, it starts with a conversation, Aubrey.
0: Yeah.
1: I found that every time I try to talk about the AFCFTA here at home, I would just be met with blank faces. And I'm talking about educated people that are sitting in, you know, positions where there's a lot of budget.
0: So, let me tell you why. Let me tell you why. The reason why it's not relevant is because it's stuck in the realms of an intellectual conversation.
1: And that's what I'm saying. Let's pull it down.
0: Absolutely.
1: Let's pull it down, and then do. You see, and maybe just sorry to go back to say, you know, we don't just romanticize. And this is why I'm saying we want to be practical. We were part of, you know, the big conference in Feb. We're going again now in June. Because for me, this mission is specifically mostly for South Africans without the bigger continental audience, etc., where we are now specifically looking into areas, you know, and we are practicalizing.
0: I've got some business people that want to talk to you right
1: now. Yeah,
0: let's speak to Charlie in Florida. Charlie. You want to put on your ears? Hold on, Charlie. I want Sekofatso to put on her ears, otherwise she's not going to hear you. Charlie, go ahead.
2: Brahom, say magnet, we are traveling. What is this thing, Vanos? Like net prat.
0: Yeah, it's like net weedy, my bro.
2: Yeah, man. I've been busy. I didn't get the guest's name. Good evening, man.
0: My apologies, Charlie.
2: Yeah, I was busy here in the lab, and I was on a call, and when I ended the call, I caught the conversation on the connection with Ghana and business relationships and so forth. I just wanted to mention, I'm connected to a queen from the Savannah district.
0: Yes.
2: She is currently in South Africa.
0: Yes.
2: And I would like Ms. Mutaung and the queen to meet up. You can drop the Ms. Mutaung my number.
0: Sure.
2: And we can then set that up. In April, we actually attended the Royal King's Awards. And one king from the Doma district was over here as well. So it was quite an exciting thing. She can go onto my Facebook and she'll see the pictures of me. But that is what I wanted to drop in there. And then we can see where I can make that connection and put them together.
1: Awesome.
0: Charlie, I'm going to make sure that Mr. Aung gets in touch with you. Thank you very much for your call. Bongi is in Orlando West. Hi, Bongi.
3: Hi, Aubrey. How are you?
0: I'm very well, Mama. What are your thoughts?
3: Yes, Tokofaito. I'm one of your entrepreneurs. I did benefit about last year. The YouTube also, they gave us a startup. But in a nutshell, I started my four product 2014, and I had problems, and I never lost hope. Believe me or not, at the end of October, FIDA, they tested the four products. They approved, they're ready to go to the shelves and the barcode and everything. And then immediately I got sick. I'm at home recuperating because I've got a minor procedure. Now, I want to come to your office because I know your offices. So that because I see that it's late to apply to be part of Ghana and hand in my product for exhibition. I don't know if maybe you can leave your email address or what.
0: First of all, you're not too late for Ghana, Bongi. You're not too late for Ghana, and Tsegofatso is going to give you all of that information now, but you're not too late for Ghana.
3: And you, Aubrey, I want you with Zeksimda, with my trigger bullet, nothing happened.
0: It's Bongi in Orlando West. Listen, just listen out for the contact details for the meeting tomorrow with Ghana that Tsegofatso is organizing, ne?
3: Okay.
0: All right.
1: Yeah. And then we will take your details just so that I'm clear. And maybe just to say, Mam Bongi, I think don't confuse CEDA Lab Africa with CEDA, our SEDA, you know? I think maybe there may be that confusion.
3: No, I'm quite aware.
1: Oh, okay, Mama. Away. Okay. So, but let me take your contact details. And then we'll take it from the Ghana. We are planning to leave on the 22nd of June. So there's still time, and then we can have that conversation.
0: All right, Usponki in Orlando West.
3: So how am I going to get the numbers?
0: You know, she's going to give them numbers now as we close our conversation. Yes. So you sit there with your pen and write it down, yeah?
3: Okay, thank you.
0: Bongi in Orlando West, thank you so much for joining us. All right, so ultimately these conversations are going to take place. I hold the very firm view that we need to start getting practical as Africans.
1: But we are practical. We are going.
0: And that's why you're here. That's why I think that you're doing the right thing. I think the issue for us is now to get really practical at a money level.
1: Yeah.
0: And then we'll start to see a return.
1: And Aubrey, I think also, you know, sometimes when we start with the money problem, it blocks our ability, you know, to think and to find solutions. And I think, yeah, so I think for me, that is the issue. Be willing.
0: You've got to one-to-one.
1: Yeah, just be willing to go out there, be part of the conversation. And also just to share, for tomorrow's meeting, we got confirmation just as I was coming that the MEC of Gauteng Economic Development, Honorable Vuyiswa Ramakgopa, will join us tomorrow as well. So we are going to have that conversation. I think for us is, you know, it's growth as well. You know, we started this and now we're here and people are hearing.
0: How do people register for tomorrow's conversation?
1: For tomorrow's registration, can I just share that invite? It's on our social media platform, CEDA Lab Africa. And you can reach me on 072-808-6999 if there's anything. And our email is admin@cedarlab.africa.
0: Thank you so much for joining me for a provocative conversation. Much, much appreciated.
1: Thank you so much for having us.
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9: Good evening, I'm Buleng Maake. The National Prosecuting Authority has lodged a formal complaint against the chief magistrate who presided in the case against Mpumalanga businessman Joe Ferrari Sibanyoni. Last week, Magistrate Tuledu Tonjeni struck the case against Sibanyoni and three others from the court roll after the prosecutor in the matter failed to appear in court. She also found him in contempt of court and issued a warrant for his arrest. In addition to appealing her decision, the NPA is now reporting Tonjeni to the Magistrates Commission. It says her conduct reflected in the proceedings raised serious institutional concerns relating to the judicial decorum. Here's spokesperson of the NPA, Keza Kanyaho.
10: Inasmuch as we have filed a notice for leave to appeal against the contempt of court order and authorization of the warrant of arrest, we deem it prudent that we consider the filing of a formal complaint with the Magistrates Commission.
9: President Ramaphosa says it would be intolerable and a travesty if Parliament were to continue with an impeachment inquiry into matters related to his Parapara farm while he's seeking a judicial review of the report on which the inquiry will be based. In a review application filed in the Western Cape High Court earlier today, Ramaphosa says if the National Assembly does not intend to proceed with the Section 89 inquiry, he will be compelled to seek an interdict to stop the proceedings. Earlier this month, the Constitutional Court found Parliament had behaved irrationally in 2022 when it dismissed the report that Ramaphosa now seeks to be set aside. Lindsay Dentlinger reports.
11: President Cyril Ramaphosa's legal challenge comes a day after Parliament announced it had received the 31 names of all representatives from 16 political parties that are due to conduct the impeachment inquiry. But in his affidavit filed with the court today, Ramaphosa says the panel, which compiled the Section 89 report, misconceived its mandate, misjudged the information before it, misinterpreted the four charges it was to consider against him, and strayed beyond these charges. Ramaphosa contends the panel, led by former Chief Justice Sandile Ngcobo, raised issues in the report that he was not given an opportunity to respond to. For this reason, the president says it was irrational for the panel to focus on an absence of explanations in its report submitted to Parliament. Ramaphosa further asserts that the panel relied on hearsay, a confidential Namibian police report, and an audio clip of which the veracity has not been determined. He says it remains unclear how these pieces of information were obtained, and the panel wrongfully treated them as evidence. Lindsay Dentlinger, Eyewitness News. Parliament.
9: Now, police in Mpumalanga have rescued 18 minors from an alleged illegal initiation school in Vosman. The boys were found after a 16-year-old was reported missing last week, allegedly taken to the school without his parents' consent. His mother says she was later told her son had been admitted to the bogus initiation school and was asked to pay money and provide groceries for his release. The police, Tulisile Makagula, says the Ingoma task team traced the school where they found the teenager already initiated. Makagula adds that a 51-year-old man was found at the site, has been arrested on charges including contravening the Customary Initiation Act and extortion.
12: Police rescued the victim together with 17 other minors aged between 14 and 17 during an operation conducted by the Ingoma task team. SAPS has warned initiation school operators against recruiting or keeping minors without the consent of parents.
9: The Western Cape Blood Service says the highly sought-after O-negative blood stocks have dropped to just one day's supply. The service aims to maintain 5 days stock as O negative is used in emergencies and is compatible with all blood types. O positive reserves are also critically low with only 3 days supply left. Spokesperson Marie Carlies has urged all eligible blood donors to assist.
13: We urgently need donors to please donate blood today. You should be able to donate if you're between the ages of 16 and 75 weigh 50 kilograms or more, are in good general health, and lead a safe sexual lifestyle.
9: Gold's trading at $4,495.82 an ounce. The rand is at 16.38 to the dollar, 22.02 to the pound, 19.05 to the euro, and Brent crude oil is at $96.14 a barrel. A look at your weather. A fine Wednesday in store for Gauteng. Tomorrow, Joburg drops to overnight lows of 6 degrees, peaking at highs of 22. Pretoria, 6 and 23. Vereeniging, 5 and 20 degrees. And Cape Town's partly cloudy tomorrow, along with northwesterly winds at a low of 14, peaking at 19 degrees. The top story in Eyewitness News this hour. The National Prosecuting Authority has lodged a formal complaint against the chief magistrate who presided in the case against Mpumalanga businessman Joe Ferrari Spagnoni.
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15: Sam Lana joins us now, sort of day job, an author at Planet Rugby, but author of a new book, Attacking the Space, which really has a look at the analytical revolution transforming the professional game of rugby. Hello, Sam.
16: Hello, thank you for having me on.
15: It's a huge pleasure. It's baseball's always been like this, and American football to a degree, and cricket probably started to catch up before rugby started to catch up. What did it with rugby? What's the availability of the sort of GPS units that you see at the back of players' necks tucked into a jersey? Did one drive the other, or did they co-evolve?
16: Yeah, it's interesting. I think the sports with the most money, so as you mentioned, baseball, you know, football, American football, they've really driven this revolution because, you know, it's so difficult to, first of all, collect this data in an accurate way. And as you say, with the GPS data, that is expensive as well. And then also, what's most difficult is getting meaningful insights from that. So baseball and cricket are quite simple. You've got a batter, you've got a bowler, or a pitcher. And so you can break it down to a kind of one-on-one battle. When it comes to rugby, you know, even just looking where the ball is, it might be one carrier, two tacklers, two people looking over the ball, someone passing to someone else. And that's before we even then look at what the other, you know, 29 players are doing on the pitch as well. So it's always been a difficult sport to analyse. And I think that we're now in a kind of a glorious era where we are getting better at analysing the game. We've got better quality of data and we're starting to see the results on the pitch.
15: It really, I've been passionate about sport for a very, very long time, and we're lucky in South Africa to have access through one of our broadcasters to a lot of big and not so big sporting events in lots of different sporting codes. And I mean, cycling is insane when it comes to data analysis, and tennis is getting to the point where you're sitting in the coach's box and the person you're coaching is serving at 15-40, a very important game, because if you don't win the serve, second set goes to the opponent, and they've got analytical evidence available to them as to which is the best serve to put in that circumstances. Is it down the middle? Is it a kicker into, moving away from a right-handed player, left-handed player? And rugby's getting to that point as well.
16: It is, yeah. So I think there's always been informed intuition. You know, if you talk to a coach who maybe has got no interest in data, but you speak to them and you get their gut feel on something, it will often match the data, you know, because just simply put, someone who's that expertise or has that level of knowledge of the sport will more often than not match up with what the data is telling us as well. The data is obviously just a reflection of what's actually happening on the pitch. But what we're seeing more of now is that the really smart teams and nations in rugby are, as you say about tennis there, they're able to make those decisions which give them, it might just be a couple of percentage points, but a couple of percentage points of advantage in those really crucial moments when perhaps deciding whether to kick to touch or whether to kick at goal, or maybe making those decisions about whether you start one player or another. So the goal of an analyst, and when you get a really good analyst, is be able to break down the data which won't immediately tell you that, but work out what the data is telling you and then pass that back to a coach. And so we are at the stage where the data has been used to make those decisions. I still think we're not at the stage where data's kind of driving the bus. I think ultimately it's still people who are making those decisions, but data's certainly helping in that journey.
15: Yeah, I had the privilege in Dublin, the Stormers, the team, local rugby team here in the United Rugby Championship, playing Leinster, and I had the privilege of sitting in the coach's box and seeing how the coaches responded to what was happening on the field. And yes, they had a television screen, and if a scrum penalty went against them, they'd have a scrum analyst look at the video of it and then pass a message through the physiotherapist onto the field about what to do in the next scrum to make sure that the same penalty offence wasn't committed. But a lot of it was just the coaches looking with their eyes at what was happening on the field and then making decisions about what information to pass on to the players on the field. It's one of the central insights of your book, Sam, is one which is counterintuitive. The notion that what you say is if you want to score more points, you need to attack less. And you write, this fallacy stems from the idea that the possession of the ball is like buying raffle tickets. The more you have, the greater your chances of winning. And that springboards into a discussion about kicking and regaining and the kind of tactical kicking that is happening and no longer trying to catch the ball but palm it back in the direction of the team that put the kick up. It's changed rugby, this whole thing.
16: It really has, yeah. I think the basic premise, really, and why rugby is a difficult game to get ahead in, is that the defence, it might seem like a difficult job. You know, you're making those tackles and it's unpleasant to make those tackles and, you know, you get that sense that the attacking team must therefore be on top. But the positive element of defending is you don't have to worry about the ball. You know, you can wait for those mistakes and you can wait for the attack to give you the ball. And as soon as they give you the ball, they're in a state of transition. So they're moving from attack into defence. And that moment, it might just be a few seconds, it might be even less than that, is the point when you want to attack. And if you are able to attack in those couple of seconds, then you will have the upper hand because you're attacking against a defence which are not set. And this is one of the factors of kicking, and certainly up here in the Northern Hemisphere, often is criticised by the media. But if you kick, you create a lot more periods of transition. And when you create those periods of transition, as we saw France do so successfully in the Six Nations, you score not only tries, but really exciting tries, tries that get people on their feet because they might come from 60 metres back. Whereas the alternative is you don't kick and you simply go through one-out runners, because if you do more than that, you're at risk of giving the ball back. So the kicking game has created this situation where it means that defences can't be set. And if defences can't be set, they don't have the upper hand. And that's why we're seeing tries and points kind of ballooning in recent years. As you mentioned at the start of the segment, you know, you talk about France having scored over 90 points in two games, but only won one of them. It's exceptional that we're seeing that, and it really is a testament to the quality of the game now that we're able to both see huge amounts of points whilst the standings are going up as well. It's not that defences are really bad, it's just that attacks have got so good.
15: Yeah, I mean, you say kicking makes a team more likely to win. 75% of matches are won by the team with the most kick meters. And I like these. Well, I don't know if I like it because I'm still a romanticist when it comes to rugby. I don't like kicking, despite what you wrote, and it's totally convincing. One of rugby's next innovations, teams picking two adept kickers, one left-footed, one right, to mitigate acute angles and maximize kick meters. And then you say the killer stat in rugby is the difference between the number of times Team A enters Team B's 22-meter line and the number of times Team B enters Team A's. That statistic, you write, has the closest correlation to team success than any other stat outside of points scored and conceded.
16: Yeah, and it is surprising because we think about things like missed tackles. We think about things like penalties conceded, which I think we're kind of told are really meaningful. And obviously no one wants to miss a tackle and no one wants to concede a penalty. But actually, those things don't always matter all that much. You know, what's crucial is where you miss those tackles and where you give away those penalties. And the 22 and getting points from the 22 is such a key part of winning any match, international, grassroots, you know, whatever it might be. It's so important, and it's so important that you maximise your 22 opportunities and have as many of them as you can, and you limit your opponent. Exactly as you say, that is a much more telling statistic than anything else. And actually, we saw this a little bit when Wales played France and when Wales played Ireland. As a Welshman myself, these are two games I pay particular attention to. When they played France, they gave away more or less the same number of defenders beating as when they played Ireland. Ireland had a lot more carries and beat the same number of defenders. But against France, France were able to produce a huge amount more clean breaks and try scoring opportunities, whereas Ireland weren't able to do that. And partly that's because their game plan was quite, you know, one-dimensional, really. So they were going one-out runners and maybe going a little bit beyond that. But it meant that if Wales did miss a tackle, they were always in a position of strength because they had defenders around it to make that second tackle. So those stats that we might think of as more meaningful, and certainly it feels more impactful when a player beats another player. But actually, if you do that on your own 5 metres, you're probably not going to get a great outcome. Whereas if you do that 5 metres from the opposition line, you're almost certainly going to score the try.
15: Stats and developments, different strategies, different ways of playing the game. What's the next big thing that's not being done now that you've picked up through your analysis of the data that the data analysts working for the elite teams haven't picked up yet?
16: Yeah, so I think we're always led a little bit in rugby by what the governing body decides to prioritise, which means that we're never that far away from a law change. Similar actually to, you know, to Formula One recently, where a law change could completely throw everything up in the air and the team that responds to it quickest wins. So having said that, I think a recent law change has been the removal of the escort players. So the box kicks, the contestable kicks, there's been a focus to make it easier for the receiving team to catch the ball, theoretically at least. And what that's meant is you now have teams will have more contestable kicks. And that creates chaos because at the moment, it's kind of a coin flip. So it's more or less 50-50 which team retains possession of those contestable kicks. And often you have poor quality of possession. It might just be slapped back and you have a player under pressure. So the team that responds best to that, and teams are doing it in two different ways. So one team will be kicking a huge amount. So France actually are kicking a lot. Whereas a team like Ireland will be going with ball in hand a lot more. And those were the two teams that, you know, up until the dying seconds of the France-England game, both could have won the Six Nations. So despite playing in two entirely different ways, they could both have won the Six Nations and they were both the two best teams in the Northern Hemisphere at the moment. So I think we will see that level of contestable kick be the future. You know, how do you make the most of that? And as a defensive coach, so someone like Sean Edwards on the French side, he will have been pulling his hair out really on the weekend thinking, how do we stop this? Because we're creating chaos, which is great, but actually it's backfiring on us in the last two games, you know, more often than they were able to be successful. So I think how teams deal with contestable kicks will be the future of the game up until we have a law change, which means that we have to start from scratch all over again.
15: Thank you very much to Sam Larner, L-A-R-N-E-R, author at Planet Rugby, and the book that he has just had published and which we were talking about is called Attacking the Space.
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23: So as South Africans, we're often praised for being very resilient people, which we are, of course. But mental health professionals are increasingly warning that what we celebrate as resilience may actually be survival under constant pressure, from burnout and anxiety to emotional numbness and chronic stress. Many people are outwardly functioning, but inwardly struggling. And with pressures mounting in our homes, schools, workplaces, the need for accessible mental health support has never been greater. Joining us now is Denisha September, Registered Counsellor and Programme Coordinator at the South African College of Applied Psychology, or SACAP. Somebody sent me in a message the other day into the show, and I'm sure it was meant from a very good place, but they said, oh, SJ, your life is so wonderful, and you know, I suppose, and yes, elements of my life are wonderful, but there was a suggestion of, oh, you don't have anything to complain about because your life is so great, and you've got these two beautiful children and a great job, and all those things are true. I have got a great job and two beautiful children, but people see me for 3 hours a week on air. They don't see the rest of my life, and I'm saying me, I'm not trying to centre myself, but all of us, we've all got stuff, haven't we? We're all going through stuff. The thing that for me that really stands out from your media release is that South Africans often mistake survival for resilience. What's the difference between the two?
24: Whew. So I guess if we want to look into the, you know, the difference or the comparison between the two, we'd have to look at a grassroots level, right? So survival is something that you do instinctively because your body is trained innately to cope in situations. But resilience is all about the long-term positive and non-maladaptive coping skills that we adapt as human beings in order to survive any type of crises. Resilience is more sustainable. Resilience is a lot better for a long-term health. And it just really helps with just preventing a lot of mental health issues in the future. So I guess the difference between the two is that the one is very maladaptive. It's very primal. And then resilience is very, very positive. It's very sustainable. It's healthier for you. And when you grasp the concept of resilience and you live it through your everyday life, you can just see the health benefits from the get-go. And it just really affects the community in a very positive way because they learn from you once you've, you know, gotten there.
23: How do we identify that somebody is living in survival mode, Denisha?
24: Phew, this is a good question. Let's take the work environment for an example, right? One of the biggest ways in which we can see burnout or stress is usually towards the end of the year. As mental health practitioners often call it the most stressful time of the year because we have the most clients that time of the year. It's around September, October. And what usually happens is it's an accumulation of emotions and stress that now starts to boil over. But one of the ways in which we can see and sort of get it before it becomes that bad is through just initiatives within the workplace. Finding out, having a needs analysis within the workplace where we can ask the hard questions to employees and sort of like create interventions before, you know, things boil over. One of the ways we can also see it is through maladaptive coping skills. We as South Africans love humor. I mean, you see it in everyday life. When COVID hit us, the first thing we did was turn to humor. But what we also do is we turn to substance abuse. We turn to violence often because we are unable to regulate. And oftentimes, one of the ways in which we can see, you know, when this is going to boil over is through those patterns, through those behavioral patterns that happen earlier on. Within, you know, the work year, within your career, within your relationships with family, partners, etc., etc. Once things start to change, we need to take note of all the small changes in order for us to sort of stop, you know, the big sort of reactions to underlying mental health issues that could be boiling over within us.
23: What are some of the warning signs then that somebody might be functioning outwardly but struggling internally? Because I'm so aware of stories that hit social media where people become so desperate that they make, you know, that people are ending their own lives, and the people around them say, "We never knew." So what, because somebody is functioning, we've become very good as people, I think, living in the modern world. I don't even think it's necessarily a South African thing, because we hear these stories coming from all over the place. But we've become very good at functioning outwardly while dying inwardly. So how on earth do we pick that up? What are you picking up as counsellors? What should our employers be looking out for, our colleagues, our friends, our loved ones, when we're checking in on each other, which I wonder if that's something that we do enough? But what are the signs that someone is functioning outwardly? Because, I mean, there's, you know, you could be getting the kids to school, performing in your job, but nobody knows what's going on internally.
24: I think in order to sort of look at where that might start and come from, or what it might look like, is to look at the structure that exists currently. If somebody's operating outside of what they are contracted to do, maybe to prove a point or to prove themselves, that's usually where it starts, right? As human beings, we have this innate desire to impress. It's literally a survival skill. But what often then happens is we can't often tell the difference between overworking ourselves and then just trying to impress our bosses. So it starts really small, right? It's the long working hours. It's snapping at your children for no reason. It's you know, sort of engaging in maladaptive activities with colleagues, you know, whether it's unnecessary gossip. I mean, look, everybody loves a little gossip, but when the gossip starts to become very maladaptive, we also get concerned. But also the way that we treat ourselves, are we looking after ourselves genuinely? And these are things that you can physically see. A colleague coming into work disheveled, in a hurry, not you looking how they usually look, not speaking how they usually speak, are often the earliest symptoms that you will pick up. The issue with mental health sort of symptoms and underlying issues is that oftentimes it does take a very long time to pick up. We do struggle to pick it up in the beginning because we're just that good. We're just that good at performing our roles. And so it's very important that we also look at, you know, the coping skills and the coping mechanisms in place in our societies right now. Is it normalized to act a certain way when you're stressed? Are we maybe overlooking things because we don't take a moment to sit and reflect and think about how it is that we feel or how somebody makes us feel? So one of the earliest signs of symptoms is definitely just changes in behavior, changes in the usual sort of work or home life activities. Are we withdrawing? Are we allowing ourselves to do things that we don't usually do? Are we breaking our own boundaries? What is happening within our internal world that is suddenly breaking down to the point where, you know, we have nothing left to hold on to?
23: I suppose my point was because if you're living it, you know that you're not right most of the time. Most people can identify inwardly, something's not good. But if you don't, I suppose my point was more about externally other people noticing, so that it gets to the point where, if you know, and again, are we putting this, is it the responsibility of the employers but to check on their staff? I would say it to a degree, yes, but just check it, just being able to check in with other people, and looking at how other people, the other people in our lives are showing up, and being aware of how are they really doing, because again, so many of us are functioning outwardly. We're doing all the things. You make a point about talking about creating psychological safety, and I suppose that becomes very relevant because we have become so good at masking and being performative, and not performative, but performing that role. It might not be that people are ever going to identify that we don't feel okay. And therefore, it does come down to us, but that can only happen where we feel a sense of psychological safety, where we feel that we are entering into spaces where people, where we can feel safe enough to speak about the stress that we're going through, the emotional distress that we're in. So what does psychological safety actually look like within, for example, a school, a workplace, or even within our own families?
24: I think psychological safety starts with emotional literacy, right? Exactly. Okay. What you're speaking about when you're saying that, you know, it's people will see you outwardly and how things change, but often we don't have the language to express ourselves as well. That's another barrier to why we don't reach out, and why as communities we sort of just sweep it under the rug. So I think the first step to psychological safety is definitely emotional literacy, but also privacy and confidentiality, especially in spaces where you want psychological safety. Am I able to come to you with an issue, knowing that you're not going to speak to somebody else about it, or you're going to hold space for me in this moment? And sometimes holding space is not giving advice. Sometimes holding space is just active listening. It's just, you know, giving somebody the time of day where they wouldn't have had that otherwise or anywhere else. Psychological safety is all about knowing that somebody's got your back. Somebody is consistently vouching for you through everything that you could be going through. I think in our society, I mean, we're currently experiencing global catastrophes as we speak. And one can say that we're, as you know, as normal citizens, are just going on with life. No, we're not. It's affecting us. And psychological safety is important in that sort of space, in the conversations that we have with each other, whether it's at the table, at dinner time, whether it's at home, whether it's in the classrooms. Psychological safety is opening up about your own story. You know, in counseling, we speak about countertransference, and you'll never really find a practitioner that does that often. But when we do it with a purpose. It's to relate.
23: What's countertransference?
24: Well, so countertransference is usually where in counseling your counselor shares their personal story.
23: Right.
24: Yes. So let's say, for example, we're speaking about grief and I lost a loved one. What countertransference looks like in that space is me sort of just establishing the fact that, you know, I too have lost a loved one, maybe recently or over the years. And this is how I coped. We have to be very careful with countertransference, of course, because sharing your story in a space like that is not always appropriate. It is the client's space, after all, right? Whether they're paying you for a service or receiving the service for free, it's really just needed for relational purposes. It's to tell you that I am here, I see you, and I hear you.
23: How can people get in touch, Denisha, if they are looking perhaps for counselling from a registered counsellor, if they're thinking, you know what, I'm at that point now where I would like to have a little bit of extra support? What would be their best first step?
24: You know, SJ, we've evolved as counselors in the social media space. So one of the first points of contact would be social media.
23: Wow.
24: I have a lot of myself and my peers on Instagram. Yeah. We are currently, I see a lot of my peers are you know, having like TikTok pages, making videos, you know. So we're quite accessible. We also have Psychology Today, which is an online platform where you can find practitioners within your area. You can also reach out to SACAP. So we're not just an institution that, you know, equips registered counselors with the necessary skills that they need. We actually have a really good network where we can refer, which is what we love to do. So there's a lot of platforms. I think each and every platform has one or two registered counselors on it, which makes it very successful. We also get around with word of mouth.
23: Yeah,
24: so anywhere you get your knowledge from.
23: I like the idea of social media because then you can get a vibe from somebody. And I think that's really important when you're looking into creating that therapeutic relationship with someone. Denisha, thanks very much indeed for your time. Good to have you with us. Denisha September, about burnout and seeking help from a registered counsellor.
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0: We welcome Kieran Amy Lawton. It's her argument, in fact. She argues a whole lot of things, employee engagement dropping. The traditional corporate reflex is to add a new initiative, another layer, another wellness program, maybe introduce a new software tool. The future of work requires organizations to unlearn. That's what Kieran Amy Lawton argues, partner at DYDX, an industrial organizational psychologist. You argue that more is better. That instinct is precisely what is burning the managers out. Welcome, Kieran.
1: Thank you, Karen. That is indeed correct. I think what has been happening is that as engagement is dropping globally and in South Africa, the temptation is just to continuously add more programs in order to fix engagement as we treat it as a mood. But actually, we need to unlearn what we've typically done in the past because today's day and age is not the same. Things have changed, particularly in this new AI space.
0: I get you, but what do you mean that engagement has dropped? What does that mean essentially?
1: So in the workplaces, we know that in order for people to really enjoy their work, to be productive, to contribute effectively, they need to be engaged. And that really means finding flow in their work, finding fulfillment, finding emotional attachment to companies. But what we're seeing and have been seeing is a steady decline since COVID is that is not necessarily the case all the time. You know, people feel disengaged from their work, disengaged from their companies. And that overall has an effect on productivity and performance and in general, people's satisfaction, not just with work, but with everyday life.
0: So we're looking at a very disruptive landscape, essentially, using an outdated, maybe a rigid system or leadership style, a playbook that is not going to solve the problem.
1: That's exactly right. And we've seen it kind of since the biggest disruption, which was COVID, which changed a lot of things, including what you call the playbook. And that has been an operating model that we've been running in companies around leadership styles, ways of working, different like tools or initiatives. The idea is really like, for example, in change management. Previously in change management models, it was we start a change, we help people through the change, and then the change ends and things go back to this normal. We know that that is not true. There's no other side of change anymore because change is continuously happening. So the old way of doing things, the playbook, has now changed. In order for people to be effective, we need to have managers who don't necessarily need to know everything, which was what we wanted them to do in the past, but leaders and managers who can lead through that ambiguity. And so we need to kind of shift our thinking when it comes to everything from how do we engage people, how do we roll out new technologies, and how do we do all of the things that we have been doing.
0: Yeah, and change is not something that that software system is going to need to be constantly updated because we are talking change as an ongoing thing.
1: It's exactly right. And that's the idea, is that it's no longer just a process or change is applied to a project or a tool in the old traditional sense of change management. We believe in building change capability. So how do we help people in companies have the muscle, the change capability, the competence to be able to deal with change on an ongoing basis? Because exactly like you said, even the one tool is going to need updating. People in the business is changing, the environment is changing, with a bunch of different socioeconomic factors that are impacting both South Africa and the world. Change is constant, it's every day. We don't know what it's going to look like. And so how do we build this capability and resilience into people such that they can manage that on an ongoing basis and not just linked to a particular project?
0: That's the question then. How do you roll with the blows?
1: That's exactly it. And it's kind of the unlearning. So we need to think of change in a different way. We need to shift our mindset, and we need to stop treating it as something to survive, but rather something that we able to manage and do. So kind of like leadership, we teach people leadership skills. We should be teaching people change skills. And then we apply that into our own frameworks of how we do things in a business. So when we talk about digital transformation, it's not just around how do we make our old ways of work faster, but how do we actually make them more effective and better? And that might even be unlearning them or undoing them, looking at them critically and rethinking it, and then transforming.
0: So tell us what KPIs then look like in this new world.
1: It's a really good question. So I think the first thing is, are the traditional ways of doing KPIs serving what we need them to do? Are people motivated by those kinds of things? Is the process the right way? So firstly, from a just traditional sense of KPIs, that probably needs to be reevaluated. In terms of other KPIs, it's what is the intention behind what we need to do? What is the value we need to add? And from a behavioral perspective, it's can we continuously do this and manage change and manage people through this on an ongoing basis rather than a one-off type of thing? So we're really looking at people who are adaptable on an ongoing basis through all sorts of different interactions, their internal resilience, their self-efficacy, but also their thinking. Are they willing to let go of things that were not working and think out of the box and be more innovative in the strategies rather than holding on to old ways and old projects and old initiatives?
0: Old ways, old projects, old initiatives, but it's a system that has served the global economy for forever. It's going to be a paradigm shift that you're calling for, and maybe just, you know, the boomers are still holding on to it, onto the business and the money.
1: It's always how it goes. Every time there's a new technological change, it requires people to shift. We saw it with the fax machine, we've seen it with email, and now we're going to be seeing it with AI.
0: Yeah, and then the young people are demanding a flatter kind of management structure, all of that, and of course the barista as well. But you say not even the barista is going to save the day.
1: Not even the barista is going to save the day. Although we might see some people contributing in different ways that we didn't expect.
0: Yeah, and you have a sense of where this is going to, right?
1: Yeah, where we're really seeing the clients who are advancing in this way is not taking old traditional ways of doing things, like, I'll give you an example, recruitment, and applying AI to it in either an aesthetic way or a way that just speeds it up. We're really looking at then going back to the foundations of what do we need this to do? What do we need it to achieve? And then redesigning that entire process. So we've had some clients who've totally disregarded CVs, because if AI is writing a CV and AI is reading a CV, what is the value of a CV actually worth? So the clients who are really going to make it, and the companies that are really going to advance, are the ones who really go back to foundations and dismantle everything that exists, rethink it in a different way.
0: Yeah, I think coming to bear on us, we've speculated about the future being about change. Now we're trying to understand that word, and it does require elasticity. Maybe you need to be a contortionist as well, but roll with the blows is certainly something that we need to do. Thank you for your insights, Kieran Amy Lawton. It's appreciated. Partner DYDX Change. The future of work requires organizations to unlearn, and it's huge paradigm shifts that will be required.
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2: Time for us to talk sustainability. So the world is currently dealing with the fallout of the conflict in the Middle East, particularly the bombing of Iran, and as a result, the disruption to the movement of goods through the Strait of Hormuz. Of course, we've seen the impact on fuel prices. We've had pretty steep fuel price increases in March and April as a result of the disruption to global supplies. But one of the other things that's currently not moving through the Strait is fertilizer, which and because fertilizer isn't moving, they're now concerned that that could lead to food shortages all over the world, specifically on the African continent, because we rely quite heavily on these imports of fertilizer. But I was reading a piece in The Conversation Africa this week. There could be a solution.

0: hence we import.
1: That is correct. So one of the big reasons why we import fertilizer, the synthetic fertilizer, so we need to make a distinction.
0: Okay.
1: We are talking about the synthetic fertilizer, which are the fertilizers that have your urea and your ammonia.
0: Right.
1: Because we have other types of fertilizers that we use in the production systems. So one of the reasons why we import them is because, as you rightfully indicated, local production is limited,
0: right,
1: and it cannot meet local demand. Hence, we import fertilizers.
0: Yeah. And so just how much then at the moment, well, how much fertilizer do we generally need, I guess, in a year to meet our needs for agriculture to be able to do what they need to do to ensure that, you know, people have food on their table? Do we have a sense of a number, what that looks like?
1: So the number depends. Mm-hmm. Depends on the crop itself. For example, if I can just give a breakdown of some of the types of fertilizers that we have your nitrogen, potassium, and phosphorus in some of the fertilizers. So those minerals, nutrients are available in the fertilizers at different quantities. And the quantities that you apply to the soil is dependent on what the soil lacks,
0: right,
1: for you to apply the fertilizer you want to promote plant growth. So it varies. It varies between country to country. It also varies mostly between the different crops that are planted. So we can't really quantify. Maybe those that are the dealers can give us a ballpark figure, but from our side as agriculture, we can't really quantify.
0: Right. And so in the instance where local production isn't sufficient, there is this disruption to the imports that we generally use. What then are our options, and how does something like agroecology fit in?
1: Okay, so when we're talking agroecology,
0: mm-hmm,
1: the bottom line is that we're talking about sustainable agricultural practices. So we're looking at the environment, we're looking at climate and those other variables. So there are alternatives, as I indicated earlier. There are other forms of fertilizers that can be used. And with agroecology, this is where there's a promotion of the soil science aspect, the water sciences, as well as the life sciences and the social sciences.
0: Mm-hmm.
1: So we have your normal organic fertilizers, which for an African, it's not a foreign language. We have been using organic fertilizers since we were producing, because this is part of our indigenous knowledge.
0: Right. And so then in the instance where we have this knowledge, what is the challenge then, or the thing that's making it difficult for us to scale up with agroecology? I imagine, A, it's not a slow process, and also to meet that demand, which we suddenly, you know, no one could have predicted that we'll end up with this shortage. And so I imagine even how quickly the shortage occurs is a factor for whether agroecology can meet the demand.
1: Mm. Okay, so the slow uptake is because of the yield when you're using, on the agroecology side, your organic fertilizers.
0: Mm-hmm.
1: Your organic fertilizers, these are slow release. Slow release meaning that nutrients become at a relatively slow pace available to the plant. Whereas with your synthetic fertilizers, the nutrients are readily available to the plant. And that short term with the synthetic fertilizer, you get very high yield. Whereas with the your organics, it's very limited or low yield as compared to the synthetic. So this is one of the reasons why the uptake is so slow, because as a farmer, you're not doing it as a hobby. You want to make money. So if you have to weigh your options, do I make high yields and more profit, or do I go slow yields by low yields by using the organic? I would rather opt for the other one just so that I can make money and be sustainable within the agricultural practice. Yeah.
0: Is there a way, in the way that we are making these organic fertilizers, is there a way to improve them so that they improve the kind of yield farmers might get by using it? Is that possible? Or is what it gives now, that's all it can give?
1: Okay, so at the Agricultural Research Council, there's a project that one of the projects that we have is one that is funded by the Department of Agriculture, the National Department of Agriculture.
0: Mm-hmm.
1: And we are looking at valorization of your organic fertilizers. We have this

0: not as research isolated in a lab where we are, or in the company or at the campuses. We have this research in the form of a living lab.
1: Okay.
0: So with a living lab is where you co-create research funding. And the co-creators is obviously your researchers. Co-creators are your farmers. Your co-creators are also policymakers. So they get to see the performance of the organic fertilizer as it progresses. Mm-hmm. So now we are utilizing the living labs because we want to increase awareness on the benefit of. Yes, you want to make money, but long term. As I said earlier, with the synthetic fertilizer, your yield, high yield, is very limited, short time. Because with the synthetic fertilizer, you have the downside, which is your soil becomes acidic. Your soil becomes depleted. Your soil becomes compact because of overuse of this synthetic fertilizer. Whereas with your organic, be it manure, be it your bioslurry, you have slow and gradual buildup of nutrients in the soil. But at the same time, you are improving the soil structure, the soil composition, water retention. I mean, fortunately for us, we have results for the past 5 years, and we had been journeying with policymakers as well as farmers, and they were able to see where initially you would have your synthetic fertilizer performing here and your bioslurry organic performing here. 2 years later, there is a catch-up in terms of yield. Mm-hmm. But then the benefit of the catch-up is that it's not just catch-up, it's also improvement of the soil composition, including the nutrients. And obviously, for some farmers, they have limited land available to them. So you're talking about sustainability. Do you want to feed Africa now, or do you want to have a plan to sustainably feed Africa?
1: Yeah. Does it make a difference if we are farming and cultivating indigenous plants? Are we finding that part of the challenge is that we're not planting seasonably, or not, crops that are indigenous? Or is it, you know, the challenges with regards to yield the same, whether you are planting indigenous plants and crops, etc., and non-indigenous plants?
0: Okay, so in terms of the indigenous plants, historically, they're not cultivated. They just grow naturally. And obviously, they have their seasons as their biology allows them. Now, with the commercial crops, I call them commercial. With the commercial crops, there's seasons. Like, for example, my favorite topic, potato, you can only plant when the weather is warm. So this is now limiting your production to the warmer seasons and warmer areas, because warmer seasons would be in your other provinces, but you go to Limpopo and your Western Cape, you can plant in the winter season because the temperatures don't drop too low. So with indigenous crops that are being currently cultivated, the majority, more than 95%, is organic.
1: Right.
0: Those that produce indigenous crop understand the value of doing everything naturally, hence the organic way.
1: Yeah. Interesting stuff. Dr. Amos, thank you so much for joining us. I know you were a little bit nervous before the start of the conversation, and you were fantastic. So thank you for your time.
0: Thank you for having us as the Agricultural Research Council.
1: Thank you. That's Dr. Lerato Matsinyane, Research Team Manager at the Agricultural Research Council.
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0: This is EWN.
1: Good evening, I'm Puleng Maake. ANC Secretary General Fikile Mbalula says the presence of illegal and undocumented immigrants poses a national security risk to South Africa. Mbalula says the challenge of illegal immigration manifests in crimes such as human trafficking, drug trafficking and other forms of illegal activities. He attributed the problem in part to porous borders, which he claims government is working to strengthen. Mbalula's comments come on the back of intensified demonstrations in the country against illegal immigration. He has pointed out that many small businesses in townships and rural areas are now operated by foreign nationals, including some who are undocumented.
2: Buildings are full of people who are undocumented here. So if you were to walk in the streets here and somebody pickpocket you and we chase that person and he gets into that building, we will never know who did this crime. They are undocumented, unregistered, and it's a national security threat.
1: Alleged underworld middleman Ziyad Pool has denied Nafis Modak paid him more than 200,000 rand to carry out gang hits in Cape Town. Prosecutors argue Modak paid Pool to organize hits on targets, including slain anti-gang detective Charles Kinyar. Under cross-examination earlier today, Pool denied having knowledge he was being paid by Modak, as Carlo Peterson reports.
3: Ziyad Pool told the court he started working for Andre Fabing, who was an associate of Nafis Modak, until his death in 2021. He says Fabing employed him as a driver from April 2019 before he started working as a security guard for Modak in November that year. However, evidence shows Poole received 40 payments amounting to 213,000 rand from Empire Investment Cars, a company Modak allegedly used to launder money for crime. Presiding Judge Robert Henny questioned Poole about why some of the payments from Empire were not referenced as a salary.
4: And there's nothing that you need for that money. That was unlawful.
5: There's nothing.
4: Yeah, but it was honest payments for days of hard work or months of hard work that you earned honestly. And there was no reason for Mr. Fabian to do this.
3: The prosecution will continue its cross-examination tomorrow. Carlo Peterson, Eyewitness News, Western Cape High Court.
1: Staying in the Western Cape, a 26-year-old skateboarder from the U.S. has raised nearly $44,000 for charity by skating from Uganda to Cape Town. Jason Van Porpal yesterday received a hero's welcome from hundreds of supporters who gathered at the city's Baal Skate Park to celebrate his arrival. He says while he previously raised funds in the U.S. to provide equipment for children, his focus in Africa is supporting the development of skate parks in Uganda. His target is $45.
6: There's a lot of skaters in this little section and they all enjoy skating. They obviously they have a good fun time skating on dirt or whatever, they jump off rocks. I feel like they need a safe place to be at, because as they skate on these this pavement, they're getting screamed at by locals. And
1: he says he skated 85% of the way, at times holding onto cars to give himself a boost.
6: It was very difficult. Some mountains were really hard to climb, so we had to walk. And there were sections of the journey that... So we had to get a ride in some sections, which wasn't too far, but it was nearly impossible to skate. So this was up there in Tanzania, a little bit of Botswana, a little bit. But every section we tried to make sure we were skating all the way.
1: Gold's trading at $4,502.36 an ounce. The rand is at 16.37 to the dollar, 22.02 to the pound, 19.04 to the euro. Brent crude oil is at $96.14 a barrel. A look at your weather. A fine Wednesday in store for Gauteng. Tomorrow, Joburg drops to overnight lows of 6 degrees and peak at highs of 22. Pretoria 6 and 23. Vereeniging 5 and 20 degrees. And Cape Town's partly cloudy tomorrow, along with northwesterly winds at a low of 14, peaking at 19 degrees. The top story in Eyewitness News this hour, ANC Secretary General Fikile Mbalula says the presence of illegal and undocumented immigrants poses a national security risk to South Africa.
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5: sunshine and cake, two of my favorite things. Today, I want to share the story with you of how a young mom turned a talent for home baking into a first an economic lifeline for her family, and then kept it growing and building into a thriving business. Her name is Marissa Lass, and if you live in Brackenfell or perhaps Stellenbosch area, chances are you may well have tasted one of her gorgeous creations from her business, the Cake Emporium. But I wonder if you've heard about her latest venture, which is a community project that aims to bring people together over a slice of cake. And what better way to get to know somebody than chatting over a slice of cake? Let's hear the story behind it all as Marissa joins me in studio. Thank you for driving all the way through to chat to us and bringing cake with you as well. Lovely to have you with us, Marissa.
8: Thank you, Pippa. Lovely to be here.
5: 10 years ago, you were facing a huge challenge. You had three young daughters to raise on your own. Take us back to that moment, Marissa. What was happening in your life? What sort of a challenge did you face?
8: Well, 10 years ago, my daughters lost their father. And overnight, I lost my support system.
5: Yeah.
8: So baking really began as a necessity for me because I had to provide for them, you know.
5: Yeah.
8: So many late nights, many early mornings, some all-nighters.
5: Yeah.
8: And I eventually grew the Cake Emporium into something substantial.
5: Were you a baker before that?
8: Oh, no.
5: No. So this, I mean, what made you decide on baking as the way out of this hole that you were in?
8: You know, I was that mom that just loved throwing parties for my children.
5: Yeah.
8: But then I couldn't afford to buy the cakes anymore, so yeah. I had to start baking. And that's how it all began. So, you know, once I started baking for the family, and then it evolved into, oh, okay, I could actually do this.
5: I mean, it's one thing to say, I taught myself how to bake and started doing it for the family. But, I mean, you've bought in a multi-layer, heart-shaped, frilled, decorated thing of immense beauty, and that's before I've even tasted it, because just opening the box, I was hit with the aromas of this beautiful vanilla, and it looks too pretty to cut into, I have to say. You must be very good at it to have got that good to be able to do that in a decade. I mean, I know practice makes perfect. I guess you have had a lot of practice over those last 10 years.
8: I most certainly have.
5: Okay. So, Marissa, I mean, a baking business is not an easy thing to scale up because, A, there are a lot of small home industry sort of scale baking mm-hmm. businesses. Mm-hmm. B, ingredients are expensive and getting more expensive as weather impacts. Cocoa crops and vanilla bean supply, etc. There are lots of sort of unmanageable factors influencing costs.
8: Absolutely.
5: Tell us a little bit about the trial and error, the challenges along the way, the hiccups as you grew it to scale up the business.
8: Well, it took me at least 5 years to build a sustainable business.
5: Okay.
8: And that was through trial and error. That was using the University of Google.
5: Mm-hmm.
8: And we had, back in the day, we had an incredible woman named Neryl Johnson, who was a sugar artist.
5: Yeah.
8: She sadly passed away last year, but she created something called Cake Camps. And she would bring together the top artists in the country and then the beginners.
5: Okay.
8: And we built an incredible community of women and men who supported each other and helped, and we grew together. So with their help in that community and just working really hard
5: by the sounds of things.
8: Very hard.
5: I mean, with three kids are enough work,
8: a
5: full-time job as it is. But how, as a family, how did you cope? I mean, how are your daughters in adapting to, mom has got to be focused on this business, mom's going to be baking and busy in the evenings, overnight, in the mornings, juggling all of that with still keeping the family together, supporting them through school?
8: It really was a juggling act. It really was. And I was lucky to have a great support system in my parents.
5: Okay.
8: And really good friends who stepped in to help.
5: Okay.
8: But yeah, it was difficult back then to bring my daughters through something so traumatic. Have to figure out a way to support them and provide for them.
5: So 5 years till you felt you'd built a sustainable business.
8: Yeah.
5: What was it like when you got to year five and looked around and realized, actually, this is working and this is paying off?
8: That was actually, I think COVID changed everything for me.
5: Okay.
8: When we were forced to slow down, I realized that I didn't want to straddle both worlds anymore of, you know, working full-time and baking full-time, because I had absolutely no life. So I took the leap and I resigned and I focused on my business. But then I also had to stabilize my income. And mm-hmm. so I started doing events, and that's how Lavender and Lace Events was founded.
5: And okay, yeah. So Out of Cake Emporium involved that second. I mean, because obviously big events require a fancy cake.
8: Yeah.
5: So you were initially the person bringing the fancy cake.
8: Absolutely.
5: And I mean, to grow into an events business, that's another whole skill set. Is that something you were naturally good at? You said you loved throwing parties for the kids.
8: Oh, absolutely. Yeah. Yes. I've always been that mom.
5: Okay.
8: Always, you know, the over-the-top parties. Yeah.
5: I had a lot of fun with those when they were younger too. And then they became teenagers.
8: And then at 13, it just stops.
5: So I feel you. For anybody coming in midway to this conversation, Marissa Lass with us in studio of Cake Emporium and Lavender and Lace Events fame. I'm always curious to know what people look for. I mean, a cake is a very personal thing. Some people like carrot cake, some want chocolate, some want red velvet, some don't like it at all, some want lots of icing, some want none at all. Do you bake to order and sort of make curated bespoke cakes for people?
8: Absolutely.
5: Okay.
8: All of the cakes are made to order. All of them are bespoke.
5: Okay.
8: But yeah, you're so right. Everybody likes something different. I've even had somebody who said, I want a cake, but I don't want it sweet. So, there's a challenge for you.
5: Yeah. Sure. What did you do, as a matter of interest? How did you meet that brief?
8: I used very little dark chocolate.
5: Okay.
8: And, that was it. Yeah.
5: Okay.
8: Yeah.
5: So, if not, why not?
8: I mean, you can only do so much.
5: Yeah.
8: Yeah.
5: Tell us, what have been some of the most challenging or interesting or really creatively challenging commissions you've had?
8: I think wedding cakes are always the most challenging. You know, you have one chance at getting that right.
5: Mm.
8: And it is the most important day in everybody's lives. So for wedding cakes, there's a lot of planning. A lot of things that can go wrong.
5: Yeah.
8: So, you've really got to put everything into those.
5: Transporting wedding cakes, a nightmare.
8: Transporting wedding cakes.
5: I've heard many horror stories.
8: Oh, my goodness. And everything is on a wine farm in Cape Town, and every wine farm has a gravel road. So,
5: of course, you've got to bump over that.
8: Super fun.
5: Okay. Have you ever had a situation where something went horribly wrong?
8: Oh, absolutely. I've had.
5: Please tell us.
8: Just recently, I had a client order a very expensive bespoke cake for her birthday, which was at that really expensive hotel on the coastline at the top.
5: The 12 Apostles, maybe?
8: There we
5: go.
8: Okay. Yes. And it was on the hottest day in December, and I delivered the cake, and I said to her, it's already all buttercream. It's already soft. They're not putting it into the fridge. She was on her way, and I said, please, this cake has to stay out of the sun. Bring it out when you need it. Take it back when you don't need
5: it.
8: Yes. She sent me a photo that evening. They had left the cake in the sun all day.
5: Oh, my goodness.
8: Literally just melted. Or everything. Everything was off, and it was just this bare cake with this melted mess.
5: Oh, my goodness. Your heart must have just sunk into
8: your toes. It was terrible. And another time I had a client go shopping afterwards, pick up her cake, leave it in the car, go run into, the mall, but she left it in the hot car and came back, and it was just melted.
5: Oh, my gosh. And after all the hours of work that you've poured into creating something special, that must be so
8: soul-destroying. Absolutely heartbreaking.
5: Sure. Okay. I mean, once the cake is out of your hands, it becomes somebody else's responsibility.
8: Yes, it does. I always do try and fix. If something like that happens, I will definitely jump
5: in. Try and help, obviously.
8: Absolutely.
5: Have you ever had somebody drop it in your kitchen or things go wrong like that?
8: I've had a dog jump up on the counter and eat the cake.
5: Oh, no.
8: I've had many, many people dropping the cakes at the venues.
5: Oh, gosh.
8: Or at the party. I can tell you so many stories.
5: Okay. Maybe I should share our family's wedding, not wedding cake, but fancy cake disaster story of somebody baking a cake for a fete in East London, and their cake flopped and sank in the middle, and it was too late to rebake, so they cut a circle in the top. I won't say which family member it was, and they propped it up with tissues and iced it and sent it on its way. And they might have got away with it, except a very dear friend of theirs. So, I know her baking's delicious. I'll buy that cake.
8: And cut into tissues
5: as well as delicious cake underneath it.
8: That tops any of my stories.
5: Anyway, so these things do happen. Marissa, we hope none of those horror stories happen. So a couple of listener questions for you. Firstly, Kenneth is asking, is it possible to bake cakes with sucralose instead of sugar?
8: Absolutely.
5: It is. There we go.
8: Just
5: Kenneth?
8: Label it, and we'll write it on the label.
5: That's quite an important issue. If you're hosting a food event where you are not controlling the ingredients, thing. Several people asking, where do we go to taste Marissa's cake? So if somebody wants to come and find you, where do they find
8: you? At the Cake Emporium.
5: Okay, which is where?
8: I'm in Brackenfell.
5: In Brackenfell, you're looking for Cake Emporium.
8: Yes.
5: I can't wait to tuck into a slice of this gorgeous creation.
8: There is no
5: tissue. There are no tissues, and I can tell you, the smell of the vanilla has been wafting over to me through this whole interview, and I can't wait to dig in. And we hope that your business continues to grow from strength to strength.
8: I appreciate that so much.
5: Lovely to have you with us today.
8: Thank you.
5: Marissa Lass of Cake Emporium and Lavender and Lace Events.
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15: We spend time with somebody who you know from listening to the radio, from reading newspapers, the things you know about them, but there's always extra stuff you learn when they pick a favorite book or choose a song that has special meaning, and there's always something in the choice of food. Partly it's the dish, but also it's the stories that sometimes unlocks about mealtimes and conversations around the table while the food is being served. My guest today has served with distinction for many years as the group CEO of the Johannesburg Stock Exchange. That was preceded by a long career of working in many financial services institutions. And right now, she's busy sailing on a yacht in the south of France. Leila Fourie, welcome. Thanks for taking time off yachting and joining us.
16: Hi, John. Thank you. It's wonderful to be on the show and to chat to you and the listeners.
15: I want to ask you, that moment you woke up and said, okay, I've been doing this, it's been tough, challenging, exhilarating, everything that a high-powered job brings, but today I'm not doing this anymore. Do you recall that feeling? It might not have been when you woke up. It might have been somewhere in the middle of the day when you realized this was not going to be a day like so many others.
16: Indeed, John. I actually thought I'd have mental health problems when I finished up. But remarkably, I've kind of thrown myself into sailing. I have this pursuit to sail around the world. And so I'm actually on a sailing academy now in the south of France in La Grande Motte near Montpellier.
15: Okay.
16: And it's been an amazing experience. And I was reflecting actually on today. I've spent 7 days in heavy weather sailing. We had very bad weather, 49 knots of wind. Which is gale force winds. And then this week, today, for example, I learned how to service an outboard motor. And I reflected on my job as a CEO. And when I was at the JSC, I think one of my biggest leadership strengths was finding the best and most competent people. And I was surrounded myself with very clever, very competent yes. people, and they all did the things. And so if the systems went down, you didn't want me in the engine room. The specialists did that. Whereas when you're on your own crossing the Atlantic, you have to do everything yourself. And so it's quite a different lifestyle.
15: I can imagine.
16: When you don't have an army of very competent people around you to do everything, and you've got to, it's up to you and your partner to fix things and resolve problems. So it's a really wonderful challenge, and it's a great learning opportunity, and I'm thoroughly enjoying it. And I would recommend it to anybody who's thinking sailing might be the right thing for them.
15: Let's go way back. Parkview Junior School. What kind of little girl were you?
16: Well, I was that little girl that always rocked up at school with black and blue legs, because I'd been climbing in trees and doing a lot of boy things. So I was very sporty and very involved and very engaged. But I wasn't your regular school child.
15: Yeah. And what were the things that you most looked forward to in the school day, if anything?
16: I enjoyed a number of subjects. I enjoyed biology and I enjoyed English, and I loved spending time on the sports field.
15: Yeah. Okay. Well, I mean, those are interesting things. If I got your school report from grade 7, it probably, I don't know if you were still in the standard 5 era.
16: Yes, I was, sadly.
15: What would your school report have said?
16: In fact, I got a prize when I was in Standard 5 for diligence. Mm-hmm. And I wasn't sure whether that meant I tried hard but didn't do very well, or whether I really was diligent. But it would probably say, in fact, I do remember, it said Layla talks a lot.
15: Yes.
16: And she's intelligent. But basically, I think that the guidance and advice that I got from my parents and my grandmother mm-hmm. was really about applying yourself and being wholly committed and being principled and always trying harder. And I think those principles are relevant in any sector and in any industry. If you want to get ahead, just be resilient. And we had a very large family. I'm one of 10, and
15: right.
16: that teaches one compromise. It teaches one that there's not always enough to go around, and one needs to work as a unit. Mm. And sometimes sacrifice is required. And I think those principles are really what I carried through into my life as an adult and into the business environment, sort of repackaged knowledge, so to speak.
15: So you round the table, and it's got to be a big table, unless you all, took your food and sat with the food on your lap. But I don't get a sense of that at all.
16: No.
15: You picked as your favorite dish something mm-hmm. called kousa, if I've said that correctly, Lebanese
16: yes,
15: food,
16: yes.
15: stuffed baby marrow with mince and rice. I'm getting hungry thinking about it. But round the table, I mean, did somebody kind of chair dinner to make sure every kid got a chance to say something, or was it a happy babble?
16: So we always ate at the dinner table, and in fact, it's a principle that I carried through when I had my children.
15: Okay.
16: And we had what Goethe often describes as grand conversations. And I think And particularly with my children, we always discussed really interesting topics. And the question was, what did you learn today? And
15: right. So
16: learning and growth and development and what books are you reading are two common topics that we would discuss. And in fact, in my family with my children, we ended up with a talking Tigger because two of the family members talked a lot.
15: Yes.
16: And the other two, one of my sons and myself, talked even less. And so we tried to make sure that everybody had an opportunity
15: to
16: contribute. And I think I probably learned that from my upbringing with these very many children around the table. Food is a very culturally important thing in my family and
15: yes.
16: my upbringing. And we show love through food. If someone's ill, you cook for them. If they're well and you want to celebrate, you cook for them. If they're just coming over, you cook for them. Whether they're hungry or not, they'll be eating.
15: Okay.
16: And so it's a social connection, and the discussion that we have around the dining room table is really all centered around food and around engaging in grand, big, exciting ideas and what if and imagination
15: right. And
16: new thoughts that maybe we hadn't thought about before we came together.
15: So you spoke of books as a subject of conversation. Your book that you've picked for our conversation is a biography of Marie Curie. Now, I've found a couple. One of them was by, I think, her sister, Eve Curie, a legendary scientist, Nobel Prize winner, inventor, using radioactivity and radiography to make the many medical advances. You say you read it repeatedly. Tell us why the book grabbed you as closely and passionately as it did.
16: It's interesting. It's a yellow bound book that I still have, in fact, above my bed on a shelf, which was my mom's. And I read it repeatedly because it resonated with me so deeply. Marie Curie was the first woman to win a Nobel Prize and the first person to win a second Nobel Prize. Mm-hmm. And it was her who discovered radium.
15: Yes.
16: And for me, what was so important what I learned so much from her about was her curiosity, her determination, and her humility. So she gave away every cent she had. She didn't patent her discoveries. She drove around in a car with X-ray machines during World War I. And what was most important is she sacrificed. She and her sister had a pact after she left school. She agreed she would work as a governess.
15: Yes.
16: And you can imagine somebody who won two Nobel Prizes working as governess, how frustrating that must have been for her that she wasn't able to follow her dream to study. And she worked for 4 years to pay for her sister's studies before it was her turn to go and study. And I thought that was a really powerful lesson that really stayed with me. And I remember a description of her when her children were born, having to go into the lab. And
15: yes.
16: one of the reasons she discovered radium is because it's luminescent at night. And because she went into the lab, because she had young children, she had to look after them during the day and work at night. And if she didn't do that, she probably might not have discovered such an important element that has saved so many lives. So really, I just found her very inspiring. And so I kept going back to this book. And I actually read it a couple of years ago because I hadn't read it for many years. And it ignited in me the value system that I aspired to kind of reflect in my everyday life.
15: Well, I think a lot of people are going to look for at least one of the biographies of Marie Curie.
16: Yes.
15: But thank you so much, Dr. Leila Faree, learning to sail around the world, having been for many years Group CEO of JSE.
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18: How much? much do you trust or should you trust the people that you follow online, whether it's health advice on TikTok, finance tips on Instagram, or someone confidently breaking down the latest trend on YouTube? More and more people are getting their information from sort of personalities online rather than traditional experts or institutions. And I have to say, I'm a little on the fence about this one, in the sense that, and I say this all the time, social media as a you know, the double-edged sword. I think there are some areas of social media where there is information out there that our parents, grandparents didn't have at the tip of their, you know, at their fingertips, which makes things like mental health care in the right space accessible, where for many people it is prohibitively expensive and you don't have that information. Other things that you perhaps wouldn't have resources for or access to. But who is it that's delivering that information? Researchers are warning that the rise of so-called misinfluences is making it even harder to tell the difference between credible information and content that simply sounds convincing. And the tricky part, these aren't always sort of conspiracy theorists or people deliberately spreading misinformation. Often they're very, very relatable, charismatic people who feel authentic, which is exactly why audiences trust them. But I think we need to start questioning what their motivation is. Is it paid partnerships? Is it more likes, because we live in the era of likes and validation? Joining us this morning is Dr. Hercules Combrink, the co-director at the Interdisciplinary Centre for Digital Futures, senior lecturer in economics and management sciences at the University of the Free State, and head of the Knowledge Mapping Lab, which is a research group focused on managing infodemics and human language technology innovation. He's also the author of a recent article in The Conversation exploring the rise of misinfluencers and how they shape trust and misinformation online. It's good to have you with us, Dr. Combrink. Appreciate your time. Let's be honest, we all follow people online whose opinions we trust by virtue almost of them just being in that online space. So when does someone go from being an influencer, which is an awful term really, to becoming a misinfluencer?
19: This happens when you have what we call an information void. Mm. So when what is being said has a certain level of uncertainty to it. And what generally happens in conversations is people try to latch onto some form of certainty. And so what often happens is when someone displays a certain kind of information that seems credible, whether it is or not is a completely different story. But when there is a certain level of uncertainty, people gravitate towards that, some certainty, and that is when misinfluencing tends to happen.
18: Do you think that these misinfluencers are always intentionally spreading false information, as I mentioned in the introduction, or do you think that people genuinely believe that they're helping, in the sense of, even if you're not a professor of psychology, you can, you know, if with enough followers, and I think here's where social media is so odd, enough followers and enough validation. And, you know, the likes, the reposts, that, oh, you look good today, or this is an interesting channel, can potentially create in a person a sense of authority, in that I've got all these people following, what was the Pied Piper thing? I've got all these people following me. I must be doing something right. And therefore, let me keep helping the people. Do you think that there's malice behind it, or is it sometimes just ill-advised?
19: It is a combination of both.
18: Right.
19: In most cases, it is ill-advised. It sometimes happens because of a confirmation bias, exactly as you just described. By virtue of having a lot of followers, it seems to give certain people credibility. And that kind of credibility, when someone perpetuates this information and gets enough validation from their network, whether the information is credible or not, is perceived as credible. And so a lot of times, misfluencers or misinfluencers, they unintentionally spread a particular message that could cause harm. In the context of public health, politics, finance, and in areas like that, it tends to have a much greater impact than, for example, something that is partially sensational for a short amount of time.
18: I'm thinking about a number of accounts that I follow, and And across the spectrum. So my algorithm largely looks like fitness stuff, parenting stuff, probably mental health stuff, that kind of space. Not so much the finance stuff, but areas in which you don't want to mess up, really. You know, I don't want to be taking advice about parenting that's going to harm my child. I don't want to be taking advice about my mental health that's going to harm me. And yet, I wonder, of all the, you know, what, couple of hundred, maybe more accounts that I'm following, how often have I checked in the bio or done any background research on the qualifications of the people who are talking to me in 30-second clips? Because obviously that's all my brain can handle now in the modern day, because that's what we're, you know, these snaps of information thrown at us. Is relatability now, does that hold more currency? Is it more powerful than legitimate qualifications and expertise?
19: From a social norm perspective, people tend to latch on to what seems more familiar and more comfortable rather than what is more credible. I wouldn't always just verify the individual and their qualifications, but also the information in and of itself. Turns out having a single source of the truth is also not a good thing. Mm-hmm. So you really want to have a community of practice around very contested and difficult ideas. The moment you have a single source of the truth, you tend to have a problem. There's a lot of people that have written about this, but the dangers of a single story comes to mind.
18: Yeah. I'll tell you what I've noticed also in the news space, because that's also obviously of interest to me, and these sort of citizen journalism, which really started coming into its own in the last few years. We've all got these, we've all got our own newsrooms, essentially, and editing systems at the palm of our hand. And I've noticed, as someone with a journalism background, that there are very credible so-called news platforms or news accounts. But what I know with the trained eye of a journalist of 20 years is that there's crucial things missing from the content that's being putting out, that's being put out. The who, what, why, when, where, that some very basic sort of journalistic journalism ethics that I can pick up because this is my wheelhouse. But not necessarily everybody's going to pick up that sort of thing. What do you think makes misinformation online feel so believable and shareable?
19: That's a very good question. It speaks to something that we as humans innately do. We tend to fill in the gaps. So if we, in a micro blog or a short post, just give enough information for a person's mind to fill in the gaps, then our mind could fill those gaps with credibility. And that is one of the reasons people jump to the credibility. I think there's a much larger general public education campaign needed to get people into a more rigorous fact-checking kind of mindset and evidence-based thinking kind of mindset, to look at the evidence and being critical about what you read rather than absorbing it as something that is perceived to be true.
18: You speak about things like credibility scores and social stress indicators online. What would that actually look like in practice? And what are some of the practical red flags, I guess, that people should watch out for before taking what they see online as gospel?
19: That's a very good question. In our lab, one of the things that we research, and it's very complicated, but to simplify it, imagine taking a cup of rice, throwing it on a table, and connecting all of the grains of rice with a line. And some grains of lines are connected to more grains of rice and some less. If we measure the temperature of each grain of rice, we tend to see some grains have a lot more volatility. They tend to communicate a lot more. They tend to post a lot more if the grains of rice are people. Mm-hmm. What the credibility scores point to is that there's a need for verifying sources. So not just having a link to a source, but actually being able to go into the source and whether there's credibility behind what a person is saying, especially if it's around, as you mentioned, mental health, parenting, nutrition, sport, etc., things that can have a significant negative impact if you follow negative advice or advice that could lead to potential harm. So what we do in the lab is we look at social stress scores. We're trying to develop indicators that we want to attach to conversations, not as a punitive measure to discredit or credit particular conversations, but rather as a digital thermometer to give warning as to these are very serious concepts and topics, so treat it with caution, and that there is a certain level of uncertainty associated with what is being said.
18: I tell you what, and this is, we don't have time for, I could literally talk about this for the next 2 hours because it's fascinating to me. But I think about generations, and I think about my mum's generation, and I think about how authority and credibility looked a certain way. And let me give an example of, you go to your doctor back in the day and they're wearing a white coat and they've got a stethoscope around their neck, and you know, a pair of glasses, and they sit at their desk and they have their pen and their pad, and they have a nurse who comes in who's, you know, wearing a nurse's uniform. These days you can clickety click online and somebody who looks about 12, and I'm being a little bit facetious here, you know, but just go with me, keep going with me, is sitting there, you know, qualified, but you're now interacting with via Zoom with somebody who's, you know, wearing their leisure wear, and I'm saying this just to illustrate the point of how we are able to verify and what authority looks like these days. Even, you know, and then to take it further, if we're going online, there's a very popular family lawyer that I follow. Again, back in the day, you recognise a barrister, or a, you know, as was, because I grew up in the UK, because they're wearing the wig and the cloak and the this and everything looks sort of, there's a look. Whereas now, it's this woman who is genuinely, or clearly, a family lawyer. She's at home with her kids screaming in the background. Very relatable. Immediately, I'm in, because I'm like, I'm you. I've also got my kids screaming in the background, so there's that connection immediately. And it's the thing of, things look different. We've moved into an era where being able to verify is so difficult. Then we throw AI into the mix. And I wonder then, just as a kind of a final thought, Dr. Combrink, are you hopeful that we're becoming more critical online, or are we heading into a future where actually trust and being able to validate becomes even harder to navigate?
19: That's a very good question, and I might be a little bit controversial by stating this, but our research is indicating that there's a need for public intervention. So we shouldn't let this go and have people, leave people to their own devices when it comes to verification. We do need to put a lot of research and put in a lot of effort into the information era, because if we leave it unchecked, the degree of falsified synthetic information that could lead to harm will exponentially increase, or might exponentially increase. And so there's a lot of concern, speculatively, that if left unchecked, it could lead to a lot of misinformation, a lot more in a variety of domains. And we don't want that. We want to try and mitigate these unintended consequences. And so everything that you pointed out towards credibility, in particularly how verification and validation has changed over time, points to this idea that verification, credibility, and truth is value dependent. And so in this very specific sense, we need to find a common shared value among different institutes, among different societies. And I think that's going to be a big challenge, but definitely something we need to work towards.
18: I would encourage you all to go and check out the article on theconversation.com, co-authored by our guest, Dr. Herculas Combrink, and also Pelokazi Kogeka, PhD candidate in development studies at the University of the Free State. Dr. Combrink, appreciate your time, the fascinating conversation.
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0: between road users and authorities by automatically directing reports to the correct road authority, whether that's the City of Cape Town, SANRAL, or any other agency. We now chat to Director of Operational Support at the Department of Infrastructure, Yandre Bakker, to explain more. Tell me something, Yandre, what inspired this Department of Infrastructure to develop the Roads for You app, and what problems is it aiming to solve for everyday people like us?
1: Well, the honest answer, Jacob, is frustration. And not just ours as a department, the frustration I hear from my neighbors, from my colleagues, people in the queue at the coffee shop. Someone spots a pothole that's been there for weeks and wants to report it. But the first question is, who do I even call? Do I phone the municipality, the province, SANRAL? And whichever one you try first, there's a reasonable chance they'll tell you that it's actually someone else's problem. So Roads for You removes that guessing game entirely. You open the app, it detects your location via GPS automatically. You take a photo of the problem, you confirm the pin on the map, or you move it if you need to. You add a description if you want to, and submit. Done. Under a minute. The app then figures out who is responsible and routes the report to the correct authority without the resident needing to know anything about road jurisdiction.
0: So how does that actually...
1: practical... Sorry about that.
0: Sorry, Andre. So yes, just on that point, how does it actually... How does it work behind the scenes in terms of forwarding the problem to the right department or the right agency or authority?
1: So that's a clever piece of engineering. When you submit the report, the app uses your GPS location or a pin you've placed on the interactive map and cross-references that against our road network data to determine which authority is responsible for that specific road. And I want to emphasize, it's not just about which town you're in, it's about on which road. So because you can be standing within a few hundred meters of a provincial road, a municipal road, and a national road all at once, the app makes that distinction. So once responsibility is determined, the report is then routed accordingly. Now, and I want to be transparent about this, the way we communicate with these different authorities is not uniform because the technology infrastructure across local government varies enormously. With more digitally advanced municipalities like City of Cape Town, the report goes directly into their maintenance management system, appearing on their operator screen almost in real time. That's the gold standard. With others, we send a well-structured formatted file that they can either upload into their own system or work from directly. So it's basically a very organized, automatically generated report rather than a live data feed. It's less elegant, but it still gets the right information to the right people without the resident doing anything extra. You can see this dynamic is reflected in our numbers. Of the nearly 2,700 reports logged so far, almost 1,700 were routed to municipalities. That tells you something important. A very significant portion of the road issues people encounter in the Western Cape fall under municipal jurisdiction, not provincial, which is exactly why the routing intelligence in the app matters so much and why we're continuously working to improve these integrations.
0: And from a realistic perspective, Yandre, let's talk about potholes in general or even maybe faulty traffic lights. How quickly is the turnaround time from when I report a pothole or a faulty traffic light to when it is actually fixed?
1: Oh, the question everyone wants answered and the one I have to be most careful about answering. So let me give you a completely straight answer. The speed of the physical response, so the crew arriving, the pothole getting fixed, the traffic light being repaired, depends entirely on the road authority that receives the report and on what else is happening on their network at that moment, along with what's happening with other service providers as well. Let me use a very current example. We are in the middle of devastating floods across parts of the Western Cape right now. When a major route is compromised and communities are cut off, every available team, every piece of equipment, every rand in emergency budget goes towards restoring that access first. In that context, a minor pothole on a quiet side street, even if it was reported earlier, will wait. And I think most reasonable people understand that logic when it's explained plainly. The same principle applies more broadly. A collapsed culvert blocking access to a community gets attended to before a surface crack on a low traffic road. A traffic light completely dark at a busy intersection gets prioritized over a faded line marking. So I know I'm going to get into trouble for comparing this to medical triage, but that's exactly what we're doing. What Roads for You changes is not the speed of that triage. That is determined by capacity and competing priorities, but the certainty that your report has been received, logged, and will not be forgotten. Looking at our provincial roads specifically, of the nearly 990 reports logged on the Western Cape government roads, more than 600 have already been actioned, closed out, done and dusted.

0: So the system is working. It just works according to priority and capacity as it must. So we try to set accurate expectations in the app rather than overpromising and disappointing.
1: We're on the line right now with the Director of Operational Support at the Department of Infrastructure. His name is Yandre Bakker, and the conversation is about this new Roads for You app, which makes it so easy for anyone to report an issue with with maybe a pothole or something in their neighborhood, specifically to the City of Cape Town, SANRAL, or any other agency, and they address it almost in real time, which is great news for us here in the Western Cape, Yandre. But the other question that I got to ask you is, what else can the Roads for You app do? As in, what are the plans for the near future in terms of making this interactive app so, what can I say, communicative and helpful to road users in general on a daily basis?
0: This is the part, Jacob, that I get genuinely excited about. So the next significant development is a dedicated in-app feed for important transport infrastructure messages. So a place where road users will be able to see broadcast updates about maintenance activities, disruptions, service-related information. So alongside that, we'll be pushing broadcast notifications for urgent updates. So if something critical happens on the network, it comes to you rather than you having to go look for it. Not all of us are driving around with our app, with our GPS apps open, so we can't reroute. We just hear about at the moment that we're stuck in the issue. So the app will then start guiding you on these things that we know. If there's scheduled roadworks, we'll alert you in time. And I want to be transparent about something. The floods we're experiencing right now are actually accelerating this development. So as devastating as the situation is, we're stress testing this broadcast functionality in real conditions. We're learning what information road users need most urgently and how to communicate it clearly. So there is a difficult, but there's a definite silver lining in that. The bigger picture is this. Roads for You was never conceived as just a complaints line with a good interface. At its core, it's a business intelligent platform. Every report submitted, the location, the photograph, the type of problem, the time, the conditions, is data. And when you accumulate enough of that, it reveals patterns, sections that generate repeated reports, failure types that cluster around certain weather conditions, areas that need proactive attention before problems escalate. That insight changes how we plan maintenance and allocate resources. We're now taking that into the AI space through our partnership with Blyncsy and Bentley Systems. They are leaders in AI-driven infrastructure analytics. So the goal is to move from reactive maintenance, so someone reports a problem, we fix it, to predictive maintenance. We already do proactive maintenance, but now we want to move to predictive maintenance, where the system identifies roads likely to deteriorate before they actually fail, allowing us to intervene earlier and more cost-effectively. So for the person using the app, that means better roads over time, not just faster responses to individual reports, but a network managed more intelligently. The vision is that Roads for You becomes something you open not just to report the problem, but to stay informed and safe, and that it's quietly working in the background to improve the infrastructure you depend on every day.
1: Could we expect a rollout in the rest of the country, or is it particularly for the Western Province for now?
0: I think for now we're going to stress test it as much as we can in the province. But as you know, as a provincial government, we always like to share. We don't want people to waste resources that we've spent on the development. So rolling it out further, once we're comfortable with sharing and we know that this is something that has all the niggles sorted, etc., we would definitely be open to sharing this because ultimately it's about the road user. And the road user, we do not distinguish between Western Cape road users or other province road users, the same way that the citizen or the resident does not distinguish between whether it's a provincial road, a national road, or a provincial road, or a municipal road. They don't care. They just want the problem fixed. And we also just want to make sure that the problems get fixed, irrespective of whether that's in the Western Cape, the Eastern Cape, or whether it's a SANRAL road, a municipal road, or our road.
1: Andre, in closing, obviously things like transparency and accountability are quite important here, as of course, as an app, you do take people's personal information. Can they rest assured that their information is secured, their names, their surnames, maybe even their residential address where they reported a pothole for instance, are those type of things already accounted for?
0: That's absolutely critical. And yes, we can spend a lot of time on what our legal responsibilities are, Poppy, and all of those things, but it is about that accountability and that trust that people put in the system. So that was one of the key things that we needed to ensure and wanted to make sure it was in place, was that protection of the user. Because if the user loses trust in the system, or someone gets access to that information and it breaks down the trust that we have, people are going to stop using the system, and that's ultimately going to take us back a couple of steps, because now we don't have the access to the data anymore. We don't have that force multiplier, that knowledge multiplier in the background, helping us with flagging issues so that we can get AI the data that it needs to do that predictive maintenance analysis. So yes, I can guarantee you that as much as any app can guarantee you the safety of your information. To be quite frank, the data that I see as part of the development team is even limited, because the guy says, listen, you don't need to know all of that. You need to know X, Y, and Z, and that's all we're allowing you to see. So all of that is factored into the app's design to make sure that people trust the app, and they may trust and can trust the app, because ultimately that will lead to them supporting the app, logging issues, which will put us in a position to build our models and to make sure that the roads stay some of the best in the country and become truly roads that we can be proud of.
1: Andre Bakker, that's all the time we have. Thank you so much for your time, sir. Really appreciate it. Hope to see this app being used in all of SADC and maybe even all over Africa in the near future.
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0: Good evening, I am Puleng Maake. A junior police officer in the Eastern Cape has been arrested after shooting her boss in an office dispute at the Matshwala police station. The incident happened at a police station situated outside of Port St. John's. The officer has been charged with 4 counts of attempted murder, theft of a firearm, and unlawful possession of a firearm. Ntlanhla Mabaso has more.
1: According to police reports, she crashed the one and rolled the other car into the water-filled ditch. The two-step victims reported the matter to the local police station yesterday. Eastern Cape Police spokesperson Nobuntu Kantana says the junior officer opened fire at the complainants and the station commander.
2: During the meeting, the constable forced open a colleague's safe, took her firearm and opened fire on management and the complainants. The acting station commander was shot below the left arm and is in stable condition.
1: This led to a shootout with other police colleagues. The member tried to escape into the bushes before her arrest. She's expected to appear in the Port St. John's Magistrates Court tomorrow. Ntlanhla Mabaso, Eyewitness News.
0: Gold One Mine has admitted it employed a man accused of identity theft for 14 years. The case came to light after an Ekurhuleni licensing department official, Freddy Letswalo, discovered the suspect fraudulently used his partner's documents to try to change ownership of a vehicle, as Jabulile Mbatha reports.
3: According to Gold One Mine's legal head, Ziad Hassan, the man worked as a driver and was vetted when hired in 2012, but systems then were not advanced enough to detect identity fraud.
4: I think things have changed from 2012 to now, and I think the level of sophistication in that process has increased. So I think the chances of somebody slipping through the net in 2012 would be greater than it would be today.
3: Hassan says the man was a diligent employee with no disciplinary record.
4: All accounts, he's been a fairly good employee. In that time, he's never had any disciplinary issues. So us hearing about these allegations of potentially fraud or coming in with a false identity, it's a surprise. It's a very serious allegation. It's something that we intend to investigate fully.
3: His partner says she knew he was using the stolen identity of Isaac Masau and being paid his salary into a friend's bank account. Hassan says the suspect has since resigned after the company said it would investigate. Jabulile Mbatha, Eyewitness News.
0: A 26-year-old skateboarder from the U.S. has raised nearly $44,000 for charity by skating from Uganda to Cape Town. Jason van Parpel yesterday received a hero's welcome from hundreds of supporters who gathered at the Setubal Skate Park to celebrate his arrival. He says while he previously raised funds in the U.S. to provide equipment for children, his focus in Africa is supporting the development of skate parks in Uganda. His GoFundMe target is $45,000.
5: There's a lot of skaters in this little section, and they all enjoy skating. They have a good fun time skating on dirt or whatever. They jump off rocks. I feel like they need a safe place to be at, because as they skate on these this pavement, they're getting screamed at by locals. And
0: Juan Porpal says he skated 85% of the way, at times holding onto cars to give him a lift.
5: It was very difficult. Some mountains were really hard to climb, so we had to walk. And there were sections of the journey so we had to get a ride in some sections, which wasn't too far, but it was nearly impossible to skate. So this was up there in Tanzania, and a little bit of Botswana, a little bit, but every section we tried to make sure we were skating all the way.
0: And moving further afield, a French government says 7 people have died in connection with the severe heat wave affecting parts of the Western Europe. Officials say 5 of the deaths were linked to drownings, as many people headed to beaches and rivers to cool off in the hot weather. Temperatures have reached record levels for May, with several areas in Western France placed on orange heat level. Authorities are warning residents to take precaution, especially near beaches where lifeguard services have not yet fully started for the summer season. Gold's trading at 4,570. $7.76 an ounce. The rand is at 16.37 to the dollar, 22.02 to the pound, 19.05 to the euro, and Brent crude oil is at $96.14 a barrel. A look at your weather. A fine Wednesday in store for Gauteng. Tomorrow, Joburg drops to overnight lows of 6 degrees, peaking at 22. Pretoria 6 and 23, Vereeniging 5 and 20 degrees in Cape Town. It's partly cloudy tomorrow, along with northwesterly winds at a low of 14, peaking at 19 degrees. The top story in Eyewitness News this hour, a junior police officer in Eastern Cape has been arrested after shooting her boss in an office dispute at the Majola police station.
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8: Time for us to hang out in the literature corner, diving into the world of colonial photography. We're looking at a new book called The Night Watchman, which explores how African men, particularly in uniform, were captured in images. It's a book by the director of the Wits Institute for Social and Economic Research at the University of Witwatersrand. They're also an author. Prof. Hlonipho Mokoena joins us to talk to us about her latest book.
9: Thank you, Gugu, and thank you for inviting me.
8: Good to have you on the show. So, Professor, tell us where the idea of looking at this subject, where did this idea come from? These images and what they tell us about, challenging narratives of oppression.
9: The book actually comes out of my failure. I tried to write a book about the history of criminology, which is a very specific subject on how to basically profile criminals. And when I was reading in the archives, I found a lot of references to Zulu men and in prisons. And I thought, I need to write a book about Zulu men, but I don't really want to write this history of criminology. And then I remembered a report that was written by a bishop called John William Colenso on a rebellion called the Langa Libalele Rebellion. And Colenso had written a report, and in the report, there's a story about a messenger being stripped of the clothes that he was wearing. And I suddenly thought, what was this messenger wearing again? And I went back to the description, and I suddenly thought, actually, those are the kinds of Zulu men I want to write about.
8: Right.
9: These Zulu men who functioned as the messengers for colonial officials, who functioned as assassins for colonial officials, who would be sent to arrest people, would be sent to investigate things like stock theft, which to us now seems so distant, and who would also be sent to imprison and arrest people. So they would also, like every magistrate, would have one of these men attached to them, and they would basically stand at the door and prevent people from seeing the magistrate. So all sorts of kind of colonial pettiness revolved around the bodies of these Zulu men, and some of them were also used as postal runners. So they would literally jog across the country to deliver the mail. So I was interested in their bodies and what they ate, what they dressed, what they wore, and where the uniforms came from.
8: Right. And so I think it's also quite fascinating that part of what this book, I guess, tries to do or says is that the spectacle, how we see these men, happens after the last Zulu king, Cetshwayo. Tell us about that.
9: Yes, I mean, the whole thing is about the fact that in some ways the Zulus were the last to be quote-unquote discovered, if I can use that word.
8: Mm-hmm.
9: So the colonial timetable had already taken over the Eastern Cape and parts of what we would now call the Western Cape. And the Zulus were sort of the first to encounter colonial powers, and especially colonial adventurers. So people who were coming to South Africa basically to shoot animals, make money, maybe get a piece of land, who were not really representing the colonial order. And so because of that, there were very few illustrations and photographs of Zulu people. And Cetshwayo in some ways marks that point where everyone was suddenly fascinated with photographing Zulu people specifically. And so there were literally like people descended on the area now that we call KZN, looking for interesting subjects to photograph. Mm-hmm. And so then you end up with literally hundreds of photographs that have ended up in archives all over the world of Zulu people in sort of their native dress. And this by itself became controversial because, as you will see if you read the book, there's a whole chapter that I dedicate to a trial about whether or not these photographs could be displayed in public,
8: right.
9: Whether these photographs of Zulu people in their native dress could be displayed in public. So Tetshwayo then becomes the focus of it. Because, again, contrary to what people may think, Tetshwayo was already wearing Western clothes when his kingdom was destroyed by the English. And people kept on asking him to change from his Western clothes into his native dress so they could photograph him. So my chapter on Tetshwayo focuses on those negotiations where Tetshwayo wanted to be photographed in Western clothing, but the photographers, in keeping with the demand for the kind of ethnographic photographs, kept on wanting to photograph him in his native dress. So if you go online and you search for photographs of Tetshwayo, you find both types of photographs. But actually, Tetshwayo preferred to be photographed in Western clothing. And so this is also the contradiction that I try and work through in the book, how Africans wanted to be seen in photographs versus how the Western world wanted to see Africans in photographs.
8: Yeah, because that was going to be my next question, that this book or these portraits seem to then add another image of Zulu men, because many of us, when we think of, you know, particularly there's kind of this image of Ushaka with imvunulo, you know, dressed in a particular way, that warriors would have dressed in a particular way, that isn't these uniforms, that isn't these, I guess, even the outfits that King Tetshwayo used to wear. And so suddenly we have two kinds of images. Like you say, if you Google him, you'll get both. You'll get the image of him in the suit, but also an image of him, you know, wearing his traditional wear. And so it almost as if with this book, we're able to have both of those things, those images that kind of live in our heads. And I think some of them are stereotypical. And then also these portraits that were, I guess, rare and are rare as a representation.
9: Yes. I mean, again, some of your listeners may find this interesting, but even Shaga, at the time of Shaga understood when the traders asked him. So there's a whole conversation that goes on between Shaga and the traders who first met him from the Western world, where they ask him to go and dress in his finery. And the description that they give does not fit with what is considered to be traditional Zulu wear. They say he came out wearing a kilt of cow tails, and you're like, a kilt of cow tails. So the image that you have of Shaga that comes from Nathaniel Isaacs, that was fashion. That was not like how a Zulu man dressed. That was how Shaga wanted to be seen by these traders. And so this idea that even at Shaga's time, Shaga understood that he was presenting himself to an audience and that he was being judged for his fashionability, not for whether or not he fitted people's image of a Zulu king. So this is the disclaimer that I always give, is that many of these photographs are about fashion and what was fashionable at the time, and not necessarily what is considered to be traditional wear. There was never really such a thing as traditional wear. There are literally hundreds of these photographs, and every time you find one, it changes the way that you imagine people dressed in the past. People did all sorts of things to their hair. Once glass beads, for example, became available, people were making glass beads and putting them around their ankles, on their faces, on their arms, on their waist, and then also taking Western items. Like, there are these photographs of Zulu girls wearing belts on their skin. They are not wearing the belt. The belt is supposed to hold something. They are not wearing the belt to hold something. They are literally wearing the belt to hold their figure. And there are hundreds of these photographs. And many of them are very amusing because they show how it is that people understood that clothing also is about humor. It's about how you are sort of making, like you are making light of a particular item. Zulu girls loved umbrellas. So there are dozens of photographs with Zulu girls holding Western umbrellas, almost like ladies walking on the parade. And they were imitating what they were seeing the white women doing, but sort of making light of it by sort of doing it while wearing traditional, quote-unquote, traditional clothing. Bowler hats were very popular. There are like dozens of photographs with Zulu people wearing bowler hats. And it's like, why would a Zulu person pick a bowler hat to wear with, quote-unquote, traditional wear? And it's exactly because this idea that there was such a thing as traditional wear is itself a myth created by colonialism.
8: And so who is this book for? Is it for people who are in academics, in academia, who are doing research? Is it for anyone who has an interest in history, in fashion? Because fashion is quite a big part of, you know, the topic of this book. Who is the reader?
9: I actually did my best to make this book not academic. My mom, who is probably listening at home, is reading the book, and my mom is enjoying it. So if my mom can read the book and enjoy it, anybody can read the book. I tried as much as possible to make the book as accessible to people as possible. I tried not to use too many academic concepts, but I also, because we have to, as academics, we have to show that we've done the research. I mean, this is the whole point that we publish books. We have to show that we've done the work. We have to show that we've done the research. So anybody who's interested in the sources that I use, the books that I read, will find a bibliography, footnotes, all of that. But really, the book is for everyone who is interested, specifically people who are interested in the history of how it is that Africans have been depicted in colonial archives. And exactly these histories, like what counts as traditional wear. And as I say, many people will be surprised when I say that most of the time, everything that we know about what is called traditional wear was just fashion. Mm-hmm. And people were literally, and they were actually frustrating. So I'll give you an example. Missionaries would ask people, what do you want? And they'd say, oh, you know, we like red beads. And then the missionary would go and order tons and tons and tons of red beads and bring them. And then people would be like, but that was last year's fashion. We are now into blue beads. Right. And then the missionaries would get frustrated. They would write, the Africans are fickle. This was repeated over and over again in the colonial archive. And that fickleness is not fickleness. It's fashion. It's because people understood that I liked blue last year, this year I like white, next year I'm going to like a different color.
8: Sure.
9: And so it was also about that confusion that was created by the fact that Africans seemed to be so picky about what they wanted from Western culture and what they didn't want. And that frustration is also what I wanted to portray in the book, about how our ancestors frustrated colonial planners by just being so fickle, to use the words that the missionaries used.
8: Professor Amos, thank you very much for your time. It's been a great pleasure chatting to you about your new work.
9: Thank you so much, and I appreciate the listeners who've been listening to this interview.
8: Thank you very much. That's Professor Hlonipho Mokoena. She is the author of The Night Watchman, representing black men in colonial South Africa.
10: Aubrey Masango, weekday evenings from 8 p.m.
11: I'm hearing that the Minister of Defense, Meenjie Motshekga, is talking about bigger budget for defense, particularly the Navy, because we're getting a lot of traffic now that the Strait of Hormuz has been closed because of Uncle Donald and Uncle Benjamin. And Gwede says, no, they want to go to the Strait of Hormuz. Uncle Gwede says, no, they want to go and check out what's going on there.
12: Yeah, it's really close.
10: Aubrey Masango on Cape Talk.
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19: Another bit of research that I read quite a while ago now, but it's the first time that one of the researchers has been available to us. And this research, published in Science Advances, providing chemical evidence that hunter-gatherers in KwaZulu-Natal were deliberately applying plant-based poisons to stone arrowheads as far back as 60,000 years ago. We're joined now via Zoom by Dr. Sven Isaksson, a professor of archaeological science at Stockholm University. I mean, how exciting is this for people in your field?
20: It's quite exciting, actually, from many points of view, both from the sort of analytical point of view, which is my sort of kind of expertise. I was sort of doubtful, just because of the age of the samples and also the minute size of these samples, that we would actually be successful. But then this material is from a time period in human history when there is a lot going on. You mentioned just the new dating of the earliest rock art, and that's also something that we see in the archaeological record. There's a lot of things going on when it comes to the development of human cognition, and that's sort of the main issue for this research.
19: Is that you said the minute amount of the samples that you got to analyze and to date. Where did you get those samples from, and what was the substance that you were analyzing?
20: The samples comes from a site, archaeological site that's called Umlatusana Rock Shelter in KwaZulu-Natal province. It was my colleague, Marlies Lombard, who is professor at the University of Johannesburg, who actually gone through this material. And she's been working on this time period and on human cognition for decades, and observed these very early microliths, these small, very small, pointy quartz artifacts that has been used as arrowheads, and she's been looking at them in the microscope and looking for use, where I can conclude that yes, there are indeed arrowheads. So I spoke to her. She wasn't really surprised that we've actually found these poison residues on them. She was kind of hoping for it, of course, and expecting it. And the substances that we found are two alkaloids, one that's called bufanisin and the other one is bufanidrin, and they are both from a plant that's called Bufona distichia or gifhol or poison bulb, and it's still in use and has also been documented in ethnographic descriptions that it is used as arrow poison still, and also in like it's also a medical plant. So I mean that's the thing with these things. It's a matter of dose, whether something is poisonous or maybe have other positive biological effects.
2: And then in terms of understanding human cognition and perhaps extending the period in which humans began to undergo this cognitive development, 60,000 years ago is longer ago than people were thought to have this kind of sophisticated cognition, because they would have had to recognize the poisonous quality of the plant and understand that if they put it on the arrowhead hit the prey would die. They would have had to experiment with that. And so that would, extend backwards the period at which humans, Homo sapiens, I presume we're talking about Homo sapiens, given the fact that it's southern Africa. And so it extends the period at which serious cognitive development started to happen with Homo sapiens.
20: Yes, and it's even more interesting than that, actually, that this poison is—it's not like the prey dropped dead. It's not that strong, so it should probably be viewed in the concept of persistence hunting or endurance hunting,
2: which we're very familiar with in southern Africa because of our indigenous people's habits. Yes.
20: Right, yeah. And so the effect of the poison would not, I mean, the positive effect of it would be that it shortens the time needed to track the wounded animal, saving the hunters both energy, time, and also probably risks. So I mean, that's... and as you said, the ability to recognize the plant, to extract the poison, to apply it safely, and then sort of predict and be able to wait for this effect to happen. That's in itself is speaking for quite advanced, quite modern way of thinking.
2: Thank you very much to Dr. Sven Isaksson, a professor of archaeological science at Stockholm University.
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17: Recapping the moments worth listening to. Again.
21: I want to tip you off about the most gorgeous new cookbook that has just hit the shelves, although I'm not sure if that's the right word to use to describe The Hungry Table. It's the food baby of Fatima Saib, who is with us on the line to talk to us about this book. And when I say cookbook, it isn't really. It's more of a food memoir. It is, yes, a collection of beautiful recipes, but they come with such deeply personal memories and stories behind them that this book is so much more than a cookbook. It is really a love letter to family, a love letter to the people who have taught us to cook and who we have cooked for over the years. Fatima, it's wonderful to have you with us on the show. Welcome.
22: Hi, Popo. Thank you. And thank you for such a beautiful introduction to the book.
21: It's my great pleasure. I mean, I really was moved by so many of the stories, Fatima, particularly the way you talk about your late father. And he was not a cook himself, but he was somebody who appreciated food from a very, very personal perspective, an important perspective. Won't you start by sharing with us what was so significant about the way your father saw food and responded to the act of love and service that cooking for him was?
22: Thank you. Yeah, I mean, this book was just inspired for him, and I definitely wrote it for him. And growing up, I've never seen him cook anything besides a cup of tea, but he always used to tell the most amazing stories about his childhood. But the one thing he never used to talk about was food. And as he got older, I realized it was because he had such a difficult relationship growing up, because they grew up really poor in KZN.
21: Yeah.
22: And there was hardly any food. I think he had like 16 siblings. So they were obviously fighting, you know, all of them kind of trying to make their own way.
21: Yeah.
22: And my father was a huge joke. So anybody who knows him, even today when they talk about him, they talk about his jokes. But the one thing he never joked about was food. And he just had such a gentle and respectful way of approaching it. And that's what this book is about. It's the appreciation and the respect for food.
21: And Fatima, that extends to making use of absolutely everything that can be used in, whether it's meat or veg, whatever it may be. It's an approach to waste. It's an approach to the way we consume food. It's also about the approach to where we source food. It's something you write about at the start of the book, that you are not somebody who just walks into the local supermarket and shops for everything under one roof. Fatima, you're particularly mindful, as your father taught you to be, of where food comes from and the effort that's gone into producing it. Not so.
22: Yeah, exactly. And I think that stems from the fact that he had so little. So seeing how he reacted to food when we ate, I mean, the one thing I always remember was every time he would eat, he wouldn't even waste a grain of rice. If it was stuck in the inside of the pot or the spoon, he would make sure he ate it. So that just always stuck with me, you know. And I feel like food is such an important and personal thing that if I see someone doing the most in food, like little farmers or little shops, that's where I want to support. You know, I want to put my money behind them and make sure that they can continue what they're doing.
21: And I have to mention to listeners that Fatima does share in this book some of the suppliers that she likes to buy from and the small farmers markets she supports and the like. And Fatima, I mean, I looked at that list and some of them we've had on the show and some I'd never heard of. So I'm looking forward to exploring them for myself and introducing them to listeners. Thank you for the leads. Mm. Your staple ingredients that you talk about don't include a long list of ready ground spices as they do for many people. You are particularly passionate about starting from scratch when it comes to your spices. And I know that's something some people might find intimidating, but would you like to try and change their minds?
22: Definitely. You know, that comes from my mom. Ever since I was little, she'd always just buy ground spices. And I just have this memory of her, which she still does to this day. She'd buy her cumin and her coriander seeds and then clean them and put them on a tray in the garden and just clean them out. I mean, I think like every few days she'd go and check on them to make sure that there was sun roasted and dry. I mean, I don't have time for that, so I'll put them in the oven if I need to in the stove. But, you know, the flavor you get from whole ground spices as opposed to buying the ready-made ground spices, I can't even describe it. The smells, the flavors, everything is just so much better. So if there's one thing you take from the book, please try and buy fresh spices and grind it yourself.
21: Where do you buy yours from, Fatima?
22: Oh, my gosh, all over. I do love to buy some at Woolies, but then also smaller spice shops. And I mean, you can't get better than Durban.
21: Yeah.
22: But when we have family coming over from India, they always used to bring us black peppercorns because my aunt had I think it was a farm or something in India. So my mom's sister used to bring her black peppercorns.
21: Sure. Lucky
22: so,
21: you.
22: You know, all over. Yeah.
21: Now, the references to Indian food are many in this book. Obviously, there's a whole chapter on wonderful pickles and spice mixes and how to make your own spiced paneer. That one's really caught my eye because saag paneer is one of my favorite dishes, and the thought of making it myself is quite enticing. But Fatima, what really drew me in was the chapter called Togetherness, which are the dishes that are about sharing with the people that you love. And it's full of wonderful curries and biryanis and all sorts of dishes. What jumped out at me was your simple roast chicken, which is not simple at all. It's the best roast chicken, is the claim in the title. And looking at the list, it gets that best from some quite unusual ingredients. Not unusual to pair some citrus with chicken. I always stick a half a lemon inside a chicken when I'm roasting it. But tell us a bit more. You go quite a few steps further than that. What makes your chicken so good?
22: I think it's the combination of the mustard with the honey and then even more citrus. It's not just that lemon stuck in the chicken. It's also orange juice squeezed over. I mean, in the recipe, I think I used like 2 or 3 oranges. But to be honest, sometimes I'll go as far as 5 or 6.
21: Wow.
22: I just go crazy. It adds such a delicious flavor. It gives it such a beautiful glaze. And I feel like the flavors work together and lend themselves really well to any other veggies you add, because a lot of the recipes in the book, I always try to say, you know, make it your own. If you don't have a certain ingredient, use what you have. Don't go out and just buy something for the sake of making it. So while I would use any veggies I have, I found that this base recipe works with anything, from fennel to carrots to broccoli to baby onions. You know, you have to try it and then talk to me again afterwards.
21: It makes a lot of sense. I mean, orange and fennel is a wonderful combination. So putting the fennel under the chicken and pouring over the orange juice, I can absolutely imagine, must be amazing. So that's one of the big recipes to talk about. We also have got to mention the dish that I suspect is your husband's favorite, the hot honey fried chicken, which is, I mean, a burger that makes you want to just lick the page. It looks so good the way it's been photographed. Yeah. Tell us a little bit more about that dish.
22: Oh, yeah. You know, this dish, everybody, when they see this book, the first thing they talk to me about is the Hot Honey Fried Chicken. Mm-hmm. I think there's been probably 10 or 20 people that come to me and said, I'm making this. This is the first thing I'm making. And that, my husband and I lived in our own little flat, and that was one of the recipes that we kind of made together. And it was so good. I'm so embarrassed to say this, but we actually made an entire diet pack of chicken fillets, and we ate it over the next 3 days.
21: I don't blame you.
22: It was so good. And we just drizzled the Hot Honey over everything. So I think if you make one thing from the book, it would definitely be biryani, but also make this burger. It's so delicious.
21: And just to whet everybody's appetites a little bit more, it's a beautiful crumb coating, but it's not just a bread crumb coating. It's got spices in that crumb to elevate it to a higher plane, as it were. It's got the yogurt marinade, and then it's got all the combinations in piling it together on the bun, and it just looks like a thing that is meant to be eaten messily and heartily and with great gusto. So definitely one to look out for. The other thing that really caught my eye in the dessert section, Fatima, was your easiest chocolate cake. When I read the words, this is the easiest chocolate cake you'll ever make. It uses just 3 ingredients. I thought, how is that possible? But those 3 ingredients are eggs, milk, and chocolate. Tell us how you transform that into a cake.
22: So, you know, it makes so much sense because your chocolate has your cream, it has all sorts of other ingredients in there. But when you put it together, oh my goodness, I made this on holiday for myself, my husband, and my 2 friends who went to Langebaan, and I just took eggs and chocolate with them. And they just looked at me and they're like, what are you doing? So I said, I'm making a cake. And they stood there for the entire duration in disbelief. I will never forget my friend's face. She was like, you are lying. There's no way you can do this. But you essentially whip your egg whites, and then you mix you melt your chocolate and mix it. You fold everything together and you bake it. And the eggs just give it so much height, and it's just so delicious. And you top it with a ganache. It really is the easiest.
21: It looks absolutely divine. So that's in the dessert component. Just to say for anybody who's coming late to this conversation, our guest on the line is Fatima Saib, whose brand new cookbook, The Hungry Table, published by Penguin Random House. And as I said at the beginning, it's perhaps better described as a food memoir as much as a cookbook, because it is, yes, full of beautiful recipes, but the stories behind these recipes and, you know, the memories attached to them are so very beautiful. And some of them are memories of great joy, and some of them are memories tinged with sadness. Fatima, I teared up a little bit reading the story of your banana bread and your memories of feeding that to your dad in his final days, crumb by crumb, when he really wasn't able to eat anymore, but to be able to be at his bedside and bring him something that you had made with love. I mean, you said at the start of the book that food was a love language that both of your parents had in common, even though they came from very different backgrounds. Do you look at it the same way, that when you cook, it is as an expression of love for the people you're cooking for?
22: Oh, yes, 100%. And I think that's also why it's important for me to write the memories attached to it.
21: Yeah.
22: Because it's so easy to forget why you're cooking and who you're cooking for, that the memories were just, you know, that's what always draws me in when I'm reading other cookbooks and seeing other people cook. I need to understand where it's coming from. And if I'm being completely honest with that banana bread, I have not been able to reread that. I wrote the story, I think, immediately after my father passed away, which is about like 12 years ago now. And when the book was about to come out, I messaged my editor and I said, there's a story that I have. I haven't read it. I'm going to send it to you and you can let me know. And she was like, we have to put this in, we're going ahead. And I haven't read, I can't actually read it because, you know, it just evokes so much emotion.
21: Yeah, I can understand why. But by the way, the banana bread looks like it's on another level from the version that the rest of us were making in lockdown. Fatima, so looking forward to trying that. I want to finish by asking you about a recipe that you mentioned at the beginning. You said the only thing your dad ever made was tea. And towards the end, you made tea for him. And again, it was as an act of service, an act of love, the one thing that you could do for him when there was so much that was out of your control as he was so ill. Yeah. Fatima, his tea is not just any old cup of 5 roses, though. It's tell us a little bit more about what went into that tea.
22: Yeah, of course. So he loved tea. And towards the end of his life, he became very forgetful. He would argue that he already ate food or that he didn't eat food. But the one thing he never forgot was his tea. He would ask for like 4 or 5 cups a day. And even though he never drank all of it, it was just such a comfort for him to have it next to him or to take a sip on and then almost forget about it instantly. And the tea in the book It has a bunch of spices, all of the warming things like cardamom and nutmeg and ginger. And there's also cinnamon. And I mean, you can use either tea leaves or tea bags. Yeah. But I also add some cloves and saffron. And it's such a special recipe. And I knew that I had to put it in the opening of the book because I actually cook with a cup of tea. I have to have a cup of tea next to me, you know. So I thought, it just works.
21: Well, Fatima, thank you for being so generous and sharing all of these recipes in such a beautiful, deeply moving and personal way. It makes this book a real standout among many releases of the year. The Hungry Table is just something completely poignant and different in the emotion it evokes, as well as the desire to pick up the book and lick the page because it all looks so wonderful. Fatima, I know it's literally just gone onto shelves, but it is now widely available in all bookstores, is it?
22: Yes, it is. It's on Takealot and Loot as well, and at Exclusive Books and Bargain Books.
21: Please go and find a copy for yourselves. Fatima Saib, so lovely to have you on the show today. Thank you for joining us, and congratulations on an absolutely magnificent book. It's called The Hungry Table. It's published by Penguin Random House, and you can find it in all good bookstores and online, retailing at, I think, about 380 Rand a copy is the recommended price.
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4: Okay, so now we're going to talk about Ozempic. Everybody's been talking about Ozempic. Well, essentially, it's a class of drug. It's a brand. And there are other brand names like Monjaro, Wegovy, Rybelsus. And what do they have in common? Well, they have all admitted, they all have a GLP-1, they all are a GLP-1 type injectable. Very, very interesting. Elon Musk, Oprah Winfrey, Tori Spelling, Rosie O'Donnell, Kathy Bates, Lizzo, Rebel Wilson, Tracy Chapman, Boy George, Kelly Clarkson, Megan Trainor, swear by it. And now Serena Williams too. The weight loss drug has taken over Hollywood. But Dr. Fundile Nyathi, are there health benefits that we should be aware of?
23: Thank you for that question. The question is, are there benefits to using this new class of drugs?
4: Should I go and buy it? Yes. Yes.
23: All right. So I must first declare that I've got no financial or other interest on these medicines. So my views are basically based on clinical experience and just observations as well.
4: Okay. So there's no clinical trials here either, are there, doctor?
23: Lots of clinical trials.
4: Okay.
23: Lots of clinical trials. So I think to answer the first question, are there benefits to the use of these drugs? There are lots of benefits to the use of these drugs. Obviously, at the beginning, they were just drugs that were part of the arsenal of treating type 2 diabetes mellitus, adult onset type of diabetes mellitus. And the first of these drugs was approved in 2005. That's 20 years ago. So they've been with us in the arsenal of treating diabetes for at least 20 years. However, during the period, other uses have been found. For example, they are used to reduce weight in obesity. So that's the second thing. So in South Africa, they are approved for diabetes treatment type 2, and also, recently for people who have to reduce weight, but obviously under the care of doctors. So that's just one little part about these drugs. But the research to date has now found that these drugs are so good in so many things. People with substance abuse, alcohol, cocaine, and tobacco, who are addicts, there's already evidence that they improve substance abuse, they prevent strokes, they prevent heart attacks, they prevent chronic kidney disease, they prevent things like Alzheimer's and Parkinson's diseases, they prevent cancers like pancreatic cancer, multiple myeloma, and many other cancers, and then also migraines. They are able to reduce migraines by a substantial percentage. People with clotting disorders, So basically, they are the wonder drugs or miracle drugs, possibly the best discovery of the 21st century.
4: Wow. That sounds like a miracle drug. Explain to us this time lag between 2005 and 2025. Why does it take so long to register in the way that it has now?
23: Well, the first of these drugs was, like I said, was approved in the US in 2005.

0: the adverse effects, because as much as we want innovation, but we don't want medicines that will come and cause more harm than the good that they're supposed to do. So I would say the first, 10 years or so, it was cautious, introduction. But millions of people throughout the world have been put on these drugs, and evidence is now very, very clear. I mean, there's a study that was published early this year on the military veterans in the USA, their medical system, where they looked at 1 million people who have been using these drugs, comparing those who have used these drugs versus those who have not used these drugs, and they came out superior. Another study from a Case Western University, also in the US, where they looked at 1.6 million people who have used, these drugs. They found that they are superior, and they even reduce the about 10 different types of cancers. So there is a lot of research that has been published, interrogated, and so I can safely say, as a medical doctor here, that these are for real, and the benefits are actually, we just know a little bit of that already. The diabetes and obesity, they are stars there. But every month we are finding new and new research evidence of the benefit of these drugs.
1: Dr. Fundile Nyathi, medical doctor, CEO of Proactive Health Solutions. A lot of people skeptical. Jill says, please ask this man to talk about the adverse effects of this drug. Would this then also be recorded over a period of time? Adverse effects. Are we not, can we not authoritatively speak about it now?
0: All right. Well, I've already mentioned to you that there is at least 20 years of practical experience, and therefore 20 years of research on these drugs. So the most common side effects, I mean, none of the pharmaceutical drugs, whether over the counter or actually prescription, none of them don't have side effects. So common side effects, gastrointestinal side effects, nausea, vomiting, diarrhea, and constipation are frequently reported. All right, those are the just common mild side effects. Loss of appetite, because they work on the brain, they also work, on the stomach, headaches, and sometimes in the injection sites, because these come as injectables, they are still working on tablets. So right now it's injectable. So reaction around where they have been injected is something that sometimes creates a redness and irritation, right? But there are much more serious side effects. One of those is the inflammation of the organ called pancreas, which can cause severe abdominal pain, nausea, and vomiting. So remember, one of the actions of these drugs is that they work on the pancreas, making sure that the pancreas can produce more insulin. But sometimes that can actually trigger inflammation, causing what is called pancreatitis, gastroparesis. That is one of the effects or the functions of this drug, is that it slows down the movement of food from the stomach to the intestines. So it slows down. So you feel fuller for longer because the food stays in your stomach for longer before it goes to the intestines. But in the worst form, it can cause semi or paralysis of the stomach, whereby then the stomach continue to distend because food is sitting there, it's not moving. Some people may have bowel obstruction, or it may cause them to have gallstones, and sometimes the sugar may go down quite a lot. So those are just some of the side effects that I thought I need to mention. There is something that is called Ozempic face. Now, part of the function of these drugs, they also reduce the size of the muscle as part of the weight loss. So they reduce muscles, the bulk of muscles everywhere, even under the skin of the face. So some people, they have a certain typical face with a hollowed or sunken look, and visible lines, or wrinkles and the sagging skin. And so that is one of the side effects that many people, will be familiar with, because we see some of the celebrities, and they look like they've aged 40 years because they've used this. So those are just some of the side effects that I think I can mention. So
1: Yeah,
0: as
1: just
0: much as they are so good,
1: yeah.
0: they are so good. However,

0: we need to know that, like all pharmaceutical drugs, they can have mild, moderate, or severe side effects.
1: Okay, some of your comments align with Karen's message to us, maybe a little more alarming. Her claims they severely disrupt the digestive process without you even knowing it. It can cause parts of your stomach to die off, and your stomach needs to be removed if you survive long enough to find out what the problem is. That's going through Corin's mind. How would you respond?
0: Well, I need to mention that they don't really cause the stomach to die, but they cause paresis. Paresis is a little bit of paralysis, but not death. Mm. All right. So they make, because remember, they slow down the peristalsis process, but sometimes it can just be too much to an extent that it takes so much longer for food to come out. So, but it doesn't necessarily cause the death of the stomach.
1: Okay, also important for us to talk to alternatives, and Carlene wants us to talk about alternatives to Ozempic. You said this is a breakthrough drug. I wonder, would there be alternatives that you can talk about?
0: I think I just need to mention one more thing, is that so the GLP-1s, Ozempic is just one subclass, but there's also Mounjaro, which is a relative, which has got these GLP-1s plus another natural hormone, another chemical that mimics the natural hormones. So the Mounjaro works at two receptors in the body, whilst Ozempic works on one in the body, but both of them, they do the same. Mounjaro a little bit better than the Ozempic. Now, generally, people who should be using these kind of drugs, especially for weight loss, should be people who have got obesity challenges, especially morbid obesity, mm. where the body mass index is 40 and above. Now, obviously, with celebrities and other people, influencers, people who are just overweight or mild obesity, they are rushing into these drugs. They are dangerous, like I've already mentioned, that there are side effects. So really, as a doctor, I need to weigh the benefits
1: sure.
0: to the potential side effects.
1: And we do have
0: alternatives.
1: Yeah.
0: Yes. So alternatives.
1: Sure.
0: Yeah, I was just going to say the alternatives. Somebody with morbid obesity, that's when, bariatric surgery or, a stomach bypass is usually done. So this is, see it as an alternative to a stomach bypass for people with a serious obesity challenge and a serious type 2 diabetes challenge.
1: Okay, so I hope that answers your question. I think a very important question then from Carlene, speak about alternatives to Ozempic. And we've had plenty of conversations about obesity being a problem in South Africa. Is this a good response
0: yes.
1: to that particular challenge, Doctor?
0: Well, this is a very good response, because sometimes we say to people, exercise regularly, at least minimum of 150 minutes per week, eat correctly, but there are people who are trying all of those things and the weight is not going down. We were talking here about Serena Williams, who has tried exercise and eating correctly after she delivered her second baby, and the weight was not going down. And she, as a last resort, was put on Ozempic, she has lost 14 kgs as a result. And she's actually saying she's feeling much lighter. And the knee problems that she was having prior to starting this are now much, much better. So there are many reasons why people choose to get into these drugs. But I always think they should try non-pharmacological interventions, diet, exercise, before you actually go in and take these kind of drugs, good as they are, but they have got potential serious side effects.
1: So that
0: must be a last resort, in my view.
1: We have to wrap it up. There's a suggestion, very strong worded suggestion, that Serena's interest is a lot more than her personal health, that she is incentivized, that she's an ambassador for the GLP-1 brand, and that could always be possible. But let's leave that for now. Can I sum up then? You said GLP-1s are typically administered as an injection. I've heard, though, that some are available as an oral tablet. You're not aware of those?
0: Well, at the moment, injectables are, you know, the way to go. But there are people who are compounding them as independent pharmacies, to give them in forms that are not necessarily injectables. Now, the research on that is there's still very little of that.
1: Okay.
0: So there is a big race to have proper tablets that, provide these GLP-1.
1: Doctor,
0: so I wouldn't trust those tablets.
1: I think that's very important information that you've shared. I've got to wrap up, unfortunately. So can you confirm that they are prescription-only medications? They should only be used under the supervision of a healthcare professional? And what are the costs? People are asking.
0: Well, I must say that these drugs do not come cheap. On average, it's about $1,000 USD.
1: Ah!
0: It's around about $18,000 per month. So really, I think the issue then of how deep the pocket becomes a very important one. Medical aid would only pay for these if there is clear motivation.
1: We got to wrap it there. 18,000 rand a month, okay. There goes my hopes of being a slimmer me for summer. But thank you for your time. It's appreciated. Dr. Fundile Nyati, CEO of Proactive Health Solutions.
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3: With a wrap of your eyewitness news, I'm Uling Maake. President Ramaphosa says the process followed by a panel of jurists who compiled an impeachment report into matters related to his Phara-Phara farm was flawed. He has also called into question the Section 89 panel report's findings in a judicial review application filed yesterday in the Western Cape High Court. The report compiled in 2022 considered four charges against Ramaphosa related to the theft of US dollars from the Limpopo farm after former spy boss Arthur Fraser blew the lid on the case, which had happened 2 years earlier. Ramaphosa's latest legal action comes as Parliament prepares to establish an impeachment committee to probe the findings following a constitutional court ruling earlier this month that compels it to act. The conduct of the chief magistrate who presided over the extortion case involving taxi tycoon Joe Ferrari Sbagnoni has been drawn into sharp question by the NPA. The NPA has now lodged a formal complaint with the Magistrate Commission against Magistrate Tuletu Tonjeni. It says her actions on the day Sbagnoni and his co-accused were released have sparked serious institutional concerns about the proper administration of justice. Tonjeni struck the case off the roll after the prosecutor failed to appear in court, effectively allowing Sbagnoni and three others to walk free. The NPA says the move to file a complaint is aimed at safeguarding the integrity of the criminal justice system and setting the record straight. NPA spokesperson Keza Kanyago.
4: Inasmuch as we have filed a notice for leave to appeal against the contempt of court order and authorization of the warrant of arrest, we deem it prudent that we consider the filing of a formal complaint with the Magistrates Commission.
3: Now 5 years after a devastating fire crippled parts of the Charlotte Maxeke Academic Hospital, government leaders say the long-delayed repairs are finally nearing completion. Health Minister Aaron Motsoaledi says officials have assured that the hospital refurbishment project will be completed by August. Motsoaledi, alongside Finance Minister Enoch Godongwana and Gauteng Premier Panyaza Lesufi, visited the hospital yesterday to assess progress on the repairs. The visit comes after the Public Protector released a report highlighting serious failures in the project, including maladministration, poor project management and underspending that contributed to lengthy delays in restoring the facility. The hospital suffered extensive damage after a fire broke out in April 2021, destroying sections of the building and parts of the parking area, severely disrupting healthcare services. The Development Bank of Southern Africa, which is overseeing their rehabilitation project, told government representatives that the refurbishment has entered its final stages. Health Minister Aaron Motsoaledi.
5: We are informed by the DBSA that in August, that means in 2 months' time, all the wards here will be working. And in October, this parking lot in which we are will be open for use, and that will be the end of the project.
3: Communications Minister Soli Malatsi says two officials responsible for the withdrawn National Artificial Intelligence Policy have been placed on precautionary suspension for not declaring using AI to craft the document. Malatsi and his department have confirmed that the two officials who can't be named were behind the document that was based on fake academic references created by AI hallucinations. But Communications and Digital Technologies Portfolio Committee are not entirely satisfied and have questioned the department's internal systems that led to the blunder. And the Western Cape Blood Service says that the highly sought-after O-negative blood stock have dropped to just 1 day supply. The service aims to maintain 5 days stock as O-negative is used in emergencies and is compatible with all blood types. O-positive reserves are also critically low with only 3 days supply left. Spokesperson Marie Carly has urged eligible blood donors to assist.
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3: A look at your weather. A fine Wednesday in store for Gauteng. Today, Joburg dropping to overnight lows of 6 degrees, peaking at 22. Pretoria 6 and 23, Vereeniging 5 and 20 degrees, and Cape Town's partly cloudy today along with northwesterly winds at a low of 14, peaking at 19 degrees. The top story in EWN, President Cyril Ramaphosa says the process followed by a panel of jurists who compiled an impeachment report into matters related to his Parapara farm was flawed. And that's a wrap of your Eyewitness News.
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9: You're with Cape Talk. 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
10: I accept with profound humility and profound gratitude the nomination of our great party. The All Progressive Congress to stand again as your presidential candidate in the 2027 election. We will firmly place Nigeria on an irreversible path of economic expansion, industrialization, energy security, infrastructural development, food sovereignty, and democratic consolidation. Many Nigerians still struggle with rising costs and economic adjustment. We do not dismiss these concerns. We understand them and govern not in comfort, but in reality, with honesty and action. We are not made for easy roads. We want to be quick, prosperous, and a better life. So our children yet unborn, we are paying the price now.
11: Nigeria's President Bola Ahmed Tinubu is officially seeking a second term after being crowned his party's candidate for the 2027 election. And it seems he is the man to beat. But with soaring living costs, insecurity, and growing public frustration, can he win voters over? Or is the ruling party already too far ahead with the opposition divided? That's what's coming up. I am Eddie Micah Jr., and you are welcome to Africa Link, the podcast connecting you to the stories that matter.
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11: President Tinubu came into office promising bold reforms to fix one of Africa's largest economies. But for millions of ordinary Nigerians, life has become far more expensive. At the same time, security challenges continue to haunt the country. But here's the thing. His APC now controls 31 of Nigeria's 36 states, up from 21 just 2 years ago, as politicians defect to the winning side. Meanwhile, an opposition pact to field a single challenger against him collapsed earlier this month. So Tinubu heads into this race looking almost unbeatable. For more on this, let's bring in Dr. Umar Tanko Yakaise, Director General Tinubu Support Group, TSG. I also have Ben Chemang, DW correspondent in Nigeria. Hello and welcome both of you to Africa Link. Ben, give us a sense of the mood on the ground.
12: Many Nigerians are feeling that, yes, Tinubu is lucky to come back a second time, having got this renomination to contest. Because to them, he is a master of the art. He's been able to install even Buhari of that time, nominated the vice president, Osinbajo, and they all ran a ticket together and won that election. And of course, he's been able to install lawmakers, nominated ministers, and they came on board. So if it is politics, Tinubu is on top of the game. But some Nigerians are also feeling that politics should not just be politics for its own sake. Policies in terms of security, in terms of food security, in terms of education, health delivery, and all that stuff. So some people will question quite a lot, even though the same president will tell you that he's been able to do a lot. When he received his letter of return, he simply said, he understood the pains of Nigerians. He understood, in fact, if any of them went lean, he's also lean. Therefore, he's worried the way the same Nigerians are worried. So it is a line of divide here. Some will say he's doing very well. Some people are saying no, he still has to do quite a lot to ensure that he gets the vote in 2027.
11: Right. Thank you very much, Ben. And I mean, we're talking about Nigeria now, where there's a lot of pressure on people's pockets, right? High cost of living for many ordinary Nigerians, insecurity is still haunting the country. And that's why I wonder what another 4 years of Buhari would be. I mean, it's still early days yet. Campaigning hasn't officially even begun. What can people expect?
12: Yes, people believe that those on his side believe that he will do more and better, bearing in mind that even the security network that is going on, you could see that the Americans are here. They've been able to fight the war with some of the Nigerian troops. So if you are talking of the economy, they're telling us that the foreign exchange, in terms of even what you have foreign reserve, is increasing because Tinubu is on ground. They said that in the last 7 years, there hasn't been that kind of increase in foreign reserve. Apart from that the naira is stabilizing. That is what the government will tell you. But the Nigerians are still worried. They said, we need to see some of these things on ground. If you're talking about employment, how many people have been employed? This is what they want to know. And incidentally, what you call the Federal Office of Statistics, National Bureau of Statistics, they always come out with some figures, and sometimes they are not palatable to government. And Nigerians tend to believe those figures because this is coming not from opposition, but from a government agency. But Tinubu will say, in all of that, he's going to look at what to do and make it better. Some believe that the next years to come, if Tinubu wins, of course, it's going to be better. Some still say that, it's a kind of less wait and see. Therefore, they seated on the fence to see whether Tinubu would deliver more in terms of security, in terms of food supply, in terms of even health activities. And then road networks here and there, that the roads are bad. They want to see what Tinubu will do to ensure that they are better, the railway system, the aviation sector, and all that stuff.
11: Right. Thank you very much, Ben. I'm going to come straight to you, Dr. Yakaise. I mean, look, you are clear about it. You belong to the Tinubu Support Group, TSC. You're actually the Director General. So you clearly support President Tinubu and his running for a second term. Let's take it back a bit to the primaries that officially declared him the candidate for presidency next year. What does how the primaries went tell us about the shape of Nigeria's 2027 presidential race? I mean, Tinubu won quite convincingly, didn't he?
13: Yeah, thank you very much. I'd like to say that our party, if you remember, brought out a timeline based on the INEC directive for the renewal of leadership at the ward to the national level, which we call ward congresses. And after that, the primaries timetable came out from state assembly, rep, senate, governorship, and it ended with that of the president. And I can assure you that the system adopted was that of direct primaries, and then also contest, if there is a need for a contest. However, most of the time, we work towards consensus. And so there was a huge build-up before the penultimate the primaries for the president. And the beauty of it is that it's different from what it used to be, which was a delegate system where few people were given the opportunity to choose a candidate for the party. This time around, it was direct primaries. Every card-carrying member of the APC had the opportunity to go to the voting station in his or her ward and cast a vote for the president, any of the between the two aspirants. And it happened across 774 local government at 6 states of the federation, and if you go back, 8,809 wards. So the beauty of it is that it showed that there are a lot of APC members who have love for the president as an aspirant just a few days ago, and came out en masse and voted for him. And from the votes that he scored, you will see that he has a massive support from the party. And the other candidate, the young man who decided to also challenge the president, showed that democracy is working. The president did not just anoint himself. There was a contest, and the majority of the members of the party, over 10 million, voted for the president, while Asifo got barely 16,000. So I think that the fact that everybody was given opportunity to exercise his or her right to vote, I think was commendable. And the exercise has been so far up to its end, peaceful and very, very cordial.
11: You obviously must have heard, there are a lot of people that are complaining about how Tinubu and his APC party are weakening the opposition. There's been a lot of defections from the opposition joining the APC. I want to get your take on that.
13: Yeah, I think when you say weakening the opposition, just because members of the other parties are moving into APC, I don't think you will put the blame on Tinubu or the APC. Everybody in Nigeria who is 18 years and above has the right to vote and be voted for, and has the freedom of association. And that's the beauty of democracy. And there is a multi-party system. So you can be in party A today, and if you feel that party B is better for you to exercise your fundamental human right, also the party B is better for you to do for the successes recorded, you can move to party B. So I think it lies squarely with the individuals who belong to a party, other parties that are joining APC, and they are doing so because of the problems, the skirmishes, and the conflict within their parties, and they see the strength in the APC, and not only the strength, the achievement of President Bola Ahmed Tinubu and their entire, and motivated to move from their various parties into APC. So I don't think that it's Tinubu that is dragging anybody. They are moving in voluntarily.
11: Okay. Now, you talk about achievements of President Tinubu's government, but we all know the elephant in the room is the widespread public frustration over the economy and insecurity. We keep reporting about attacks after attacks. I'm wondering if you're concerned about the situation on the ground and how much that could translate into an electoral risk for President Tinubu when he runs again.
13: The president and the party and all of us commiserate with people who live in places that are insecurity and are affected by it. And the president has said severally that he has had sleepless night and worry and has given worked with the Nigerian security agencies to bring an end to it. And so, if you remember, this insecurity started long ago under the PDP rule. And when insecurity festers, it becomes something difficult to control. Government is doing everything within its powers and is succeeding largely. But however, you know, anytime you have incidences here and there, it's what makes the news. So I know that Nigerians, many who are, you know, realistic and objective, see the effort of the government. But of course, they also, those who are affected also feel hot and then complain about it. So I believe that by the time that we start the campaign and add on to the explanations that have been going on, effort by the government, successes that have been recorded, and the fact that we remind Nigerians that this was something that was allowed to reach this level by previous government that Nigerians have rejected under the rule of the PDP, they will now realize that it is better to continue with President Bola Ahmed Tinubu than to take the leadership back to those who started it in the first place and allow it to grow beyond control. And, you know, insurgency is difficult to control. If you remember in Sri Lanka, there were tribal tigers. They spent over 30 years because they are not an enemy that you confront. If you remember in Colombia, there was the FARC rebels. They spent over 30 years. So sometimes insurgency, where people are not a well-formed army that will confront Nigerian security, people will hit and run. You know, guerrilla warfare. It's not easy for you to achieve success. And also when you have border lines across countries in West Africa that span over thousands of kilometers, and Nigerians cannot control every inch of that border. So we need the support of other countries as we push on this side. They also push from that side and reduce the insurgency. So I think insecurity is something that takes time to be able to achieve. It requires the help of everyone in the community to provide information to the security so that they'll be able to do their work.
11: One would argue this is the same excuse different governments have made, and this is why insecurity in Nigeria has been going on for decades. It's all about, it's difficult, it's a difficult warfare to deal with, and it's going to take some time, and we need all hands on deck. So one would call it an excuse you're giving, but still your point is well noted. Ben, I'm going to come to you to really highlight the aspect of the opposition, because at the end of the day, if President Tinubu wins again, it would be because the opposition couldn't gather enough numbers. And it seems from what I've been reading on the ground that the opposition is indeed weak, isn't it? Give us a bit of what the situation is in the camp of the opposition.
12: Honestly, to the best of my knowledge and best of many Nigerians, the opposition is very weak in Nigeria. Tinubu is very, very much rooted in politics. And all they do is to complain. They say, look, Tinubu is just there to form a one-party state in Nigeria. Okay, they left, some of them left the government and decided to form opposition. But again, there is intra-fighting. There is no internal democracy within the opposition of political parties. Some again have pulled out. And each time they are talking to Nigerians, instead of telling us what they will do about electricity supply, what they will do about road network, what they will do about insecurity, all they do is, or all they we hear is, we have to send Tinubu back from Abuja to Lagos. Let him just go and enjoy his retirement in Lagos. But what are the policies that will make the Nigerian voter, I mean, and be wooed to vote for the opposition? And as we are talking, there is a faction of the ADC, African Democratic Congress, they did their own convention yesterday. As we are talking today, another faction of that party is doing its own convention today. So which one would the Independent National Electoral Commission recognize? Which one will be on the ballot paper? So quite a lot of things. If, therefore, like it is said in law, he who goes to equity must go with clean hands. If you accuse Tinubu of not allowing democracy to thrive in APC, now you pulled out. You form your own party. And in fact, they joined some other political parties and simply went there to hijack, people will say, to hijack what has been a resistance. Why don't you form a political party that is grassroots oriented to ensure that, yes, you are promising Nigerians this is what you will do, as different from what Tinubu is doing?
11: It's interesting what you're saying, Ben, because you're clearly painting a picture of a very fragmented opposition. Why do you think that's the case? Why do you think it's so difficult for the opposition to come together to be stronger?
12: Yes, we still believe so much in religion. That is one. Two, we still believe so much in regionalism. Now, some people will say, okay, we are going for Peter Obi, he's Christian, he's Muslim. Some will say, he's Christian, he's an Igbo from the southeastern part of the country. And the Igbos have been marginalized since the Civil War. They have not had a shot at the presidency. Then some will say, okay, why don't we have Atiku? All the while, there's no election that he has not contested. So he's a tested opposition leader. And for how long will he continue to contest without winning? So time has come, therefore, that they should have it. Outside that, there is what you call the North-South divide. Where will you take the power to? Does it belong to the South or to the North? Now, the ruling party says its candidate will come from the South. Therefore, Tinubu is there, Peter Obi is there, and many other Southerners. They are there as aspirants for now. But Atiku, who actually showed that in 2023, the arrangement of what you call power shift, he destroyed it and contested against Osadana, against every agreement. Today, again, he's doing it. And that scattered what you call the People's Democratic Party. What played out that time is the one that is going to play out again. So voters are actually getting confused, and that's why you also have this voter apathy. The French way will say déjà vu. We've already seen it. Nothing new. Nigerians in Pigeon Palace will say, now today, we've seen it already, a kind of confusion. So opposition is terribly weak, very weak. Up to now, they are not getting their act together. All the court cases are still hanging on their neck, and they don't know who is going to carry the day.
11: Right. With all this fragmentation going on in the camp of the opposition, Doctor, that must be good news for you and your party, isn't it?
13: Of course, nobody who is a Democrat would like to see democracy not at its best. And we would have loved to have a very, very formidable democratic opponent. But it's obvious that based on what Mr. Ben has said, these are people whom we know their tendencies. They've all had positions of leadership. And they do not put the country first. They always put themselves first. And so they lost power in the first place because they govern through the policies of exclusion rather than inclusion. And it is the same thing that is playing out right now. When they meet, nobody is putting the country first. Everybody is putting himself or herself first. And so every time they meet, Atiku wants to be the one that will be the candidate, Peter Obi wants to be, Konkoso wants to be, Aimechi wants to be. All of them are uniting based on interest, not patriotic outlook. And so therefore, the opposition finds it difficult to unite themselves because none of them wants to leave it for the other. Nobody wants to put a single person and rally around him because they don't believe that it's for the interest of the country, rather for their own interest. So you can see that everywhere they meet, they scatter. Because when it comes down to the real matter, interest will prevail rather than patriotism. And so the other aspect is that when they, instead of them to do what APC did in 2013, relinquish all your parties, come together and establish a new party and build it. Because they do not have strategy, they do not have patience, they do not have any long-term vision and plan, what they waited to do is to go to a party, grab it, is expel leadership that has been working for that party, and naturally people will fight back. So the conflict they created, they are the merchant of their own crisis. And so I believe that the APC is united, and I do not see any united opposition anywhere that has the capacity to come and challenge President Bola Tinubu or the APC in the coming election in 2023. I think I'm happy because nobody wants to have a united force that will come and take over power from the ruling party.
11: Right. Only time will tell. It's always tricky when discussing politics, right? Because people have different frames of looking at things. And, you know, in some areas, one can argue there's been some positive strides. In other areas, people would say it's more of the same or things have gotten worse. So we can keep doing this back and forth for hours. But what is to be noted for sure seems to be the fact that the opposition in Nigeria seems to be quite weakened as things stand. Still some time to the elections next year, so we'll be keeping tabs on it to see if anything changes. Of course, our listeners will get the gist of it before elections begin. Thank you very much, both of you, for sharing your time with us. Dr. Umar Tanko Yakaise, Director General, Tinubu Support Group, TSG. Thanks a lot.
13: Thank you.
11: Ben Shimang, our correspondent in Nigeria. Many thanks to you.
14: Thank you.
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16: Get the stories that are shaping the continent here on Africa Link.
11: So is there going to be real competition in the next elections or not? What would a Tinubu victory mean for ordinary Nigerians? A weakened opposition means fewer voices holding power to account. The next election is bigger than one man or one party. Nigeria is Africa's most populous country and one of its largest economies. So what happens there shapes trade, migration, security, and democracy across the continent. 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This show was co-produced and edited by Isaac Mugabe, and I am Eddie Micah Jr. Thanks for listening.

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1: Hello and welcome to Science Unscripted. 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
2: And Gabe.
1: We often start out with emails, and we're not, or emails from our listeners all around the world, whether via podcast or on the radio. We're not going to do that this time. I'm going to start off with a quick correction, and I'm actually correcting myself here because nobody else did, not even you, Gabe.
2: I just listened to you say the word spiders. It was in response to Zlatko's audio message.
1: Right.
2: From North Macedonia.
1: Right. Zlatko sent us a message in reference to this research on chimpanzees in Arnhem in the Netherlands. And we played that, and he was sending us that message from North Macedonia, which is just north of Greece and right next to Albania. And I incorrectly said that North Macedonia was this the place where this cave was.
2: Mm-hmm.
1: That research kind of came out of, what, probably 6 months back now.
2: Yeah.
1: And I was wrong about that. Right after we went out with it, I remember thinking, was it North Macedonia? No, it was Albania, because I think you ended up joking around that I was acting like a PR spokesperson for the country of Albania.
2: Yeah.
1: I was saying something along the lines of all these backpackers are now going there.
2: Yeah.
1: In any case, North Macedonia does not have a cave with about 100,000 spiders in it, or at least we don't know that. There's no research on it yet. There is that for Albania.
2: We would have known it because it was my idea when that research came out. We should do a, what's in German is called a Dienstreise, which means we should travel there and
1: go down in
2: and
1: there?
2: Hang out in that cave with 100,000 spiders in it. And everyone laughed at that and found it a good idea. I actually meant that.
1: You want to go down there?
2: I have a fear of spiders and a fear of dark water, by the way. I don't know if that matters, but those are two things. We live near the Rhine River, and when it gets really, when it's dark at night, I sometimes ride my bike down and get as close to that water. It makes the fear of the weight and the blackness of that water makes me feel things in intensity that I find very gripping. So the idea of going into a cave, again, with 100,000 spiders in it.
1: And a sulfurous smell.
2: And a sulfurous smell to boot. Yeah. But when I made that remark in our, we have these meetings with all these journalists here at Deutsche Welle, and everyone laughed at me like, aha, and I just shut my mouth. And
1: well, it'd be a long trip, and to go into a cave that, frankly, for all of you out there listening right now, caves do sound interesting, but you wouldn't hear the spiders. I don't think you would hear the spiders. It'd be horrifying if you could hear the spiders. I don't think you could. So we're not going to do that.
2: It would be the feeling of being in the same space as 100,000 spiders.
1: It
2: would probably make me faint. The intensity of being near the Rhine River at night would be, I don't know, 100 times more because of 100,000 spiders. I don't know.
1: Yeah, your arachnophobia would either be cured or, you'd be in a hospital somewhere. So we're not going to do that. What we are going to do is play a short clip here, and this is from the U.S. Health Secretary, RFK Jr., Robert F. Kennedy Jr., and he's going to talk a little bit about testosterone and fertility.
3: A teenager today, an American teenager, has less testosterone than a 68-year-old man. We're seeing sperm counts drop to 50% of historical rates.
1: Teenagers, he claims, and I'm going to emphasize the word claims, American teenagers have less testosterone than a 68-year-old man. And let me start with that one before going to the fertility issue. I feel this is necessary because testosterone is a buzzword. It's a catchword. It is being talked about all over the internet, and if you're not seeing it, our listeners are out there, it means you're probably just not in the same social media spaces as the often young men or middle-aged men who are. I was unable to verify that claim. I don't know, as is often the case, unfortunately, with the U.S. Health Secretary, he's taking pieces of data from various sources and not with a transparent way of looking into that. Typically, there is a clear downward line from the time of puberty. So if you're a 13 or you're a 14-year-old boy going through puberty, you're going to have the highest levels of testosterone you'll ever have in your life. By the time you're 60 or 70, 80, that is a clear downward trend all the way toward the end of your life. So I can't even make sense of that claim or figure out which data he's choosing.
2: It almost doesn't matter. Like the claim, almost the implication is clear from the way he was speaking about it, that low testosterone levels are going down and that is a problem. Low testosterone is a problem. And when you said that you were going to be talking about this today, I threw low testosterone at Google. Just those words, low testosterone. The first thing I found was TRTUK.com. Look at this picture with two guys standing next to each other.
1: One is overweight and unhealthy looking. The other is not just healthy. The other one's jacked. He is ripped. He's muscular to the point of...
2: Looking at these two males, it's clear which one you would want to be. The one that you want to be has optimal testosterone, and the other one has low testosterone. He has got a waist that's double that. He's got cankles. It says optimal testosterone, but nowhere on this site does it say what that means.
1: Right.
2: What is optimal testosterone? And TRTUK, TRT is a medical procedure where you inject testosterone into your...
1: Not necessarily.
2: Just what you should do.
1: Yeah,
2: what you should do. Just like RFK there was implying, we should just raise our testosterone. What happens when you do that?
1: Yeah, and that's I think, what needs to be said for all of you out there. I'm not sure how many of our listeners will have ever thought to themselves, should I consider even thinking about my testosterone levels, or somebody who I love? But there are a lot of young men in particular, or middle-aged men, thinking about this because it's part of this sort of health optimization trend online. There are a lot of young, it seems like it's more of a young person trend, like a Gen Z trend. These large numbers of younger people spending more time in the gym, following influencers who are encouraging certain things. And there are some who are being led into this pseudoscientific medical gray zone area where they're hearing about this male hormone and how, I'm going to put this in quotation marks, it can improve performance in a variety of ways. The problem is, where do you get that from if you're somebody who's thinking about this? Let me start with the right thing, what you should do if you're concerned, is my testosterone at the right level? You would go to a medical doctor and ask for what would ultimately end up being a series of blood tests over time, different times of the day, your level fluctuates. And if you are under this threshold, this critical threshold of 300 nanograms per deciliter, just remember the word or the number 300.
2: 300.
1: If you're under that, now it's time for your doctor to say to you, hey,
2: we've got some options here.
1: Yeah, this is either something intrinsic happening inside your body that you can't control, and hence we're going to consider testosterone replacement therapy. Or it could be connected to lifestyle. I think the four major factors are your diet, a lack of sleep, any drug use or smoking, and alcohol, and then also stress can be connected. You know, is there something we can change in about your lifestyle that will help this situation improve without medical intervention? Mm-hmm. This is the right way to go about it. But what's unfortunately happening is people are seeking out this hormone almost as a supplement. And you're right, you can inject. You can also take it in pill form. There's a variety of ways to take it. There are creams. And because they're doing that without medical supervision, they are going too high. And what happens when you go too high anywhere, I'm not sure exactly what the unhealthy high number is, but I've been reading anecdotally about people pushing it high above the 1,000 or 1,200.
2: Four times the 300 number that we were talking about.
1: That was the low end, yeah. But going far higher than that. And at that point, one of the many things, there are blood clotting issues, heart issues, mood disorders, and one that is getting some attention now, kind of for the first time, is hypogonadism. And this is the idea that your testes make testosterone, will stop functioning because your brain basically says, well, I don't need you anymore. I have plenty of this hormone. I don't need you to produce it.
2: I have too much.
1: Yeah.
2: So the actual testes that are responsible for that in the natural way, stop.
1: They stop.
2: They stop it.
1: Along with sperm production, which is why it's kind of interesting that in that quote that all of you just heard, RFK Jr. first mentioned the low testosterone, or claimed that for American teenagers, followed up by dropping sperm counts, because the way some people are unfortunately self-medicating, it would actually factor in to the second part negatively.
2: Mm-hmm.
1: And nobody wants this, and nobody wants the kind of shrinkage that occurs in the testicles as a result of this. So this is what, I guess the reason we're mentioning it is because this is kind of a trending hormone to talk about, or it's being talked about. There's a lot of misinformation out there, a lot of people seeking avenues to get it, either illegal laboratories or some guy they know at the gym, or telehealth where you dial up and say, hey, this is kind of what I'm looking for. And you may end up getting a treatment prescribed that doesn't actually match you. Lots of cases of this out there. So just be aware it has consequences, and there's a clear right way to get TRT. You go to your doctor and
2: you
1: get tested.
2: Yeah, repeat that right now. You go to your own doctor, and he might refer you to a urologist, and it's going to mean getting at least 2 blood tests, and then you'll know your number, and from there, consultation will lead you in the right direction, but don't look for it on the internet.
1: Right.
2: Or from anybody else.
1: Right, and last thing I'll say here, remember when you hear anecdotes out there about, oh, you know, it did so much for me. Remember the placebo effect, that people who think they're taking a medication or a drug believe that it's working on them even when it's not. Thousands of studies on the placebo effect. So, yeah, keep some healthy skepticism there. And if you really are concerned, talk to your doctor.
2: There is another study that was done out of Germany, the Ludwig Maximilian University in Munich, about decision making. And here, this might contradict what you just said, because it's about decision making and the amount of time, how spending a lot of time making a decision affects the quality of that decision in the end. So if you're basing your decision to take testosterone based on intuition, this is a bit contradictory, but what these researchers were after was they wanted to find out if spending a lot of time making a complex decision means that that decision is going to be better, and they found that absolutely it doesn't. And what they did was they followed professional chess players and watched a lot of chess games and watched these players make moves based on and looked at how long it took them to take certain moves. And then measured how good those moves were
1: against
2: how long it took for those moves to be made. And there are objective ways. You can measure the objective quality of a decision based on a chess machine.
1: Well, there's a best move you could
2: there
1: have
2: is
1: made.
2: A best yeah. move, and you can compare that move was better, objectively was better. And then they looked at how much time went into these decisions. And over time, they looked at thousands and thousands of different moves in different games. The more time you spent on a decision, the worse it was.
1: Were they able? Okay, but here's a question: were they able to factor out the complexity of the decision to be made? Because what if when there's a clear, obvious thing you should do, I'm going to make that right decision very quickly. But if it's
2: they weren't comparing different moves. It was the same move. You could look at it, the complexity, you could narrow it down and say that move was exactly as complex as this move, and you took longer to make the move.
1: Gotcha.
2: It ended up being worse than the one where you didn't take as much time. Now, this is only chess, and you can't just say in life you should just make decisions based on your gut feeling, because that's what these researchers were going after. Once you pass intuition, everybody has a gut feeling. A decision that feels right. When you hit that feeling is probably when you should make the decision based on this kind of analysis. Again, that doesn't mean that you should make health decisions like the idea to inject testosterone.
1: No, that's your doctor's decision anyway.
2: That is your doctor's decision. But in this situation of playing chess, once you go past that intuition, then you start to think about it. You start to call into question. And that's... there's a diminishing return to that. And what that means is the more you think after you've felt that something is right, the more that leads to
1: a worse
2: decision. So you think yourself out of what you kind of knew was right, or had your intuition said was right. And that's what these researchers can say. And you can draw conclusions based on that as much as you want, but that's where it's at. And it's a
1: confirmation of the idea that you can trust your gut feeling sometimes. I think some people forget that, or they tend to diminish that idea. And yet there are going to be a lot of factors, whether you're considering changing jobs, or you hear about this a lot with sports teams in a championship game, and that one of the teams clearly overthought it.
2: They overthought it. They knew what was right. They felt what was right. And then they started thinking about it. And that led to a decision being made that probably wouldn't have been as good as the one if they had just done it right away. And the less time you spent, the more it looks like you make that the decision based on intuition.
1: Just wait till my next game of chess. I'm gonna be the fastest. You know, those guys like bop, bop,
2: let's
1: bop,
2: play speed.
1: Bop,
2: let, bop. Let us yeah. let us play speed chess when we get back up to the office
1: and see
2: what happens.
1: I'm gonna lose very speedily on that one. Real quick, here's some research I want to talk about last week, and then because of the hantavirus developments that we discussed on the show, wasn't able to. This is a really interesting one out of the UK, Durham University, where they were looking at basically, can you prime babies and then toddlers to like vegetables by priming them with those vegetables while they are in the womb, while they are a fetus.
2: And how would you do that? By eating a lot of vegetables yourself?
1: No, because then you can't control. In this case, we're talking about carrots and kale. That's it. Carrots or kale.
2: How are you priming these babies with carrots and kale?
1: With a pill. Full of these powders with a very distinct smell. They smell different.
2: Got it.
1: One is bitter. One has carrots a little bit sweet.
2: So, and what happens if you give a baby a carrot pill or a kale pill?
1: In this case, and I just like the way they did the study because it's not an easy one to conduct. They had 34 fetuses, 17 male, 17 female. And at the 32-week point of gestation and the 36, they gave them an acute single dose of either carrot or kale.
2: Hmm.
1: And they have something called the FOMS. This is the fetal observable movement system. It's codified. They have a codified system for looking at how the fetus reacts to that. And so then they codify that. Are they moving a lot? Are they grimacing to the, or are they making facial expressions? How are they reacting to it? And so they did this twice during the pregnancy.
2: 32 and 36.
1: 32 and 36 weeks. Now, after the birth, at the 3-week point and at the 3-year point, they went back to them. And then what they did is they took a Q-tip, something a lot of people clean their ears with. Although the last time I got my ears checked, he was saying, hey, be careful about how you do that.
2: Because you can puncture.
1: It's gross. It's because you can pack your ears with wax is effectively what he was telling me.
2: Oh, yeah. You compact it.
1: Yeah. He was asking me if I do that. And I said, no, I don't. He's like, oh, okay, good, is what my German doctor said to me. Anyhow, they take these Q-tips and then they either dip them in the kale or the carrot. And after the birth, now they presented them with both smells, right? So in the womb, it was one smell. Afterwards, now they get both. And they had a less negative reaction that was measurable to the smells that they had smelled in the womb.
2: Got it.
1: They had a less negative reaction. They were able to sit there and kind of smell this kale smell and be like, huh, I'm okay with that. It's not the same as saying,
2: does
1: I love it.
2: Does this mean that generally if you put a Q-tip with carrot or kale to a normal baby, it's going to grimace and not like it?
1: More so, yes.
2: Okay,
1: more so than what happened.
2: And if it had been exposed to carrot or kale, it would have been less negative, less grimacing?
1: Right.
2: At 3 and 6 weeks?

0: here in Cologne, and talked to Sophie Seculorum.
1: I remember this, and it had to do with the aroma of bacon.
0: That was really, yeah, fascinating, because they had pregnant mice smell bacon. They didn't eat bacon. They could only smell it while they were pregnant. And then those babies that were born, if they were fed, or if they had a diet available to them where they could basically gorge, mm-hmm. right? If they could eat a ton of food, the ones who had been smelling that fatty, rich smell while in the womb ended up having higher levels of obesity, yes. just because they were exposed to this bacon smell. So clear kind of pattern of research showing that what you even smell, or definitely what you consume while pregnant, that matters.
1: And the researchers in the kale and carrot experiment, have they offered any takeaways or conclusions that could be drawn on this research? Because I'm wondering, do you just take a pill with every single kind of vegetable or every single kind of healthy food that will be good for your kid and just take that? Because then you've primed it for all the good stuff.
0: Well, in some ways, it's kind of complex, because I don't feel very comfortable, really, when there's research saying, hey, women, not only do you have to bear this pregnancy for 9 months. You also have to eat perfectly or have the perfect nutritional mix. That's extremely difficult. I think there are vitamin and packages that you get during the pregnancy. I remember that being a part of... our two children being born, but
1: there's already enough things that they're not allowed to eat or drink.
0: Right.
1: Do.
0: Right.
1: Yeah.
0: It's evidence that what you eat can affect what your kids like, or even what you smell. That also makes sense, because what Sophie Seculorum was saying to us is, if you're born into the world with a blank slate, almost everything out there that you could eat as a small child is poisonous. Right, you shouldn't be eating tree bark or a beetle. There's or a fungus. There's a lot out there that will kill you.
1: Anthrax.
0: And so, yeah, there's an evolutionary logic for a child being primed to know what to eat because of what the mother was eating healthily. Right, that's, I think, like the biggest way to look at all this. But the last thing I'll say to all of you, and again, I don't want the message here to be that you're burdened with having to eat perfect foods and nothing but salads and only
1: something that'll make you grimace.
0: Yeah, eat what you crave. But if you've already gone through that process, like we already have, and we have a bunch of kids, like years ago I asked you whether or not your kids eat a lot of vegetables. And there's clear research there, this time from Germany. And I'll just play a clip of Jutta Matta, was her name, from Mannheim. And she had done a study on one way that you can take kids who are however many years old, 5, 7, 9, and literally get them to eat more vegetables. It's very simple.
2: If the family sits together at the meal table about 50% longer, which is 10 minutes in our study on average, then the child eats more than a portion fruits and vegetables more during this time, but it does not eat more bread or cheese or other things to put on.
1: I remember that talk. That seemed amazing. Have you been able to confirm that over the years?
0: I think of it every time we sit down to watch a family movie, because we've got this wooden tray that we carry like the snacks on. If you load it up with vegetables, and vegetables are, I would say here in Germany, are relatively cheap compared to some other countries, you can do that. Slice them all up. You would not believe how many vegetables kids will consume, and adults too, out of boredom, because they're in front of you and you can just keep chewing on them. They keep crunching in your mouth and giving you flavors.
1: Well, there's nothing else to do. You got to make that thing go away. And our kids have no choice. Adrienne does this automatically. This is in her DNA, to slice up apples and carrots and kohlrabi. What do you even call that? Is that an English?
0: I think that's
1: an English word.
0: A kind of radish. Is that? Yeah.
1: It's definitely white and tasteless. And I don't. If I do that kind of thing, I make a big bowl of popcorn. You know what I mean?
0: with a half cup of butter and a bunch of salt.
1: And salt.
0: No, but I would agree with you that it's a more German tradition to cut, to just slice up a lot of vegetables. Yeah. Put them on various plates. No ranch dressing. I feel like in the United States, at least, there'd be
1: peanut butter.
0: Something to dip it in to fatten it up. None of that. You just lay it all out and see what happens. And the result, this is my anecdote here, but it's based on the research that was done down in Mannheim, is that it's just a question of time. Whether you're sitting at the dinner table or elsewhere, if you're just sitting there for a long period of time, people will devour like pounds of vegetables. It's really impressive.
1: As this show comes to a close here, one last thing I wanted to mention, and this

0: is research out of Poland, the University of Poznan. Two researchers there wanted to look at what happens when a video game comes to an end.
1: Oh, kind of like when a radio show comes to an end,
0: when a really riveting and immersive radio show comes to an end.
1: And podcast.
0: What does it do to us? And they came up, they did a survey of 373 gamers of all different kinds of games.
1: Can I just jump in for a sec and reassure our listeners out there? We don't mean like the end. We meant like the end of this particular broadcast. That's all we meant. Anyway, a bunch of gamers.
0: We're going to stick with you no matter what.
1: Yeah. 300 and how many?
0: 373 gamers of all different kinds of games, and their answers were so descriptive that they were able to find an actual scale for something that they called post-game depression. And what they found was that post-video game depression, people who feel a certain way when a game comes to an end, what they found was that people have intrusive thoughts about this game. They cannot stop thinking about the game, even though they don't want to think about it. They just can't stop thinking about it. The next thing was that they didn't want it to end. They wanted to play on and on forever. The third thing is that they wanted to immediately go back to the beginning and play it all again. And then the fourth thing was that they had media anhedonia. Like, not just video game anhedonia.
1: And to clarify that word for a lot of you out there, it's the inability, anhedonia, the inability to feel pleasure from something you would normally feel pleasure from.
0: All media. So if your favorite video or a game that you've been playing for a long time, and again, was really immersive, comes to an end, you don't want to turn your computer on, you don't even want to turn your radio on, or your TV. Like, you just want to avoid it, because the researchers were, from the surveys, saying that people felt a sense of loneliness and that they won't be able to attain the joy and emotional intensity that they had during this game that has now come to an end. It's like, what's the point? There's no point. I'm not going to get back there. So why turn on CBS Good Morning or Good Morning America or Good Morning World or anything?
1: There's no way that the majority of gamers who immerse themselves to that degree turn that program on. But that confirms something. I think the latest, biggest video game session I had, this was back early in the COVID-19 pandemic, and I was off sick with COVID.
0: Yeah.
1: And I got very, very deep into The Legend of Zelda.
0: It's amazing that you say that, because what the researchers also wanted to find out was what kind of games lead to this. Oh. And by far, it was role-playing games
1: with
0: open world and a fantasy element, and Zelda is a perfect. And we could name off a number of different games here,
1: but for you it's SnowRunner.
0: Well, let me get to why that is in a bit, but because one of the things they said, it was that role playing games, and I'll even quote one of the researchers here, is that our research shows that for many gamers, the virtual world becomes such a significant source of emotions that returning to everyday life requires time and psychological tools and work to go back to your own reality. Mm-hmm. Because those role-playing games were so immersive, you felt things so intensely and strongly and could feel like you were actually on an adventure. Why go back to, I don't know, buying carrots and kohlrabi at the supermarket?
1: Yeah, filing your taxes. I would, for all of you out there who are listening right now, I'm like, I don't know what these guys are talking about. They're talking about losers who are spending too much time at.
0: 53% of people between 6 and 64 play video games regularly.
1: Not only that, but
0: over half.
1: I would ask all of you to consider the best book series you've ever come across, whether it's a trilogy or 5 books or 7 books, and I would ask you to extend that and imagine that favorite series of yours went to like 57 books, because it sounds insane. There are a lot of people out there who are 700 hours into a game. They are 2,400 hours. I'm not exaggerating. This is a somewhat normal thing. And imagine leaving your favorite fantasy world or your favorite fictional world after 57 books. You'd be,
0: oh my God.
1: You'd have a real feeling of loss.
0: I didn't cry, but I remember feeling on that level when Donkey Kong came to an end, and when I was young, a number of those different video games come to an end. But seriously,
1: sorry.
0: Now what is my favorite game? It is a trucking game that literally can't end. There's so many maps and so many different tasks. I got to transport so much wood and so much metal and concrete. It can't end. Just find a game that will never end.
1: So they've solved it.
0: For me, yeah. I've solved that problem. I will play SnowRunner probably until I die. It will never end. I will never have to deal with the pain.
1: You found your life. You almost need a German word, like your Lebensvideospiel, like your life's video game.
0: And now there's research to confirm that behavior of mine. Thank you to the University of Poznan for doing this research.
1: Yeah.
0: And for anybody out there, describe, what it feels like for your favorite game to end.
1: I was just going to say, and expand it, because the first thing that jumped into my head was a book series. But have you had that similar sense of real loss with something that you intellectually know? It's fictional. It's not real. And yet, it's gone now. And I can't go back. Even if I go back, I will be going back to something I already know.
0: Yeah.
1: Let us know, please. We are su@dw.com.
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5: With the rep of your eyewitness news, I'm Uling Maake. President Ramaphosa says the process followed by a panel of jurists who compiled an impeachment report into matters related to his Parapara farm was flawed. He has also called into question the Section 89 panel report's findings in a judicial review application filed yesterday in the Western Cape High Court. The report compiled in 2022 considered four charges against Ramaphosa related to the theft of US dollars from the Limpopo farm after former spy boss Arthur Fraser blew the lid on the case, which had happened 2 years earlier. Ramaphosa's latest legal action comes as Parliament prepares to establish an impeachment committee to probe the findings following a constitutional court ruling earlier this month that compels it to act. The conduct of the chief magistrate who presided over the extortion case involving taxi tycoon Joe Ferrari Sbagnoni has been drawn into sharp question by the NPA. The NPA has now lodged a formal complaint with the Magistrate Commission against Magistrate Tule Tutonjeni. It says her actions on the day Sbagnoni and his co-accused were released have sparked serious institutional concerns about the proper administration of justice. Tonjeni struck the case off the roll after the prosecutor failed to appear in court, effectively allowing Sbagnoni and three others to walk free. The NPA says the move to file a complaint is aimed at safeguarding the integrity of the criminal justice system and setting the record straight. NPA spokesperson Keza Kanyago.
6: Inasmuch as we have filed a notice for leave to appeal against the contempt of court order and authorization of the warrant of arrest, we deem it prudent that we consider the filing of a formal complaint with the Magistrates Commission.
5: Now 5 years after a devastating fire crippled parts of the Charlotte Makgeke Academic Hospital, government leaders say the long-delayed repairs are finally nearing completion. Health Minister Aaron Motsoaledi says officials have assured that the hospital refurbishment project will be completed by August. Motsoaledi, alongside Finance Minister Enoch Godongwana and Gauteng Premier Panyaza Lesufi, visited the hospital yesterday to assess progress on the repairs. The visit comes after the public protector released a report highlighting serious failures in the project, including maladministration, poor project management and underspending that contributed to lengthy delays in restoring the facility. The hospital suffered extensive damage after a fire broke out in April 2021, destroying sections of the building and parts of the parking area, severely disrupting healthcare services. The Development Bank of Southern Africa, which is overseeing the rehabilitation project, told government representatives that the refurbishment has entered its final stages. Health Minister Aaron Motsoaledi.
7: We are informed by the DBSA that in August, that means in 2 months' time, all the wards here will be working. And in October, this parking lot in which we are will be open for use, and that will be the end of the project.
5: Communications Minister Soli Malatsi says two officials responsible for the withdrawn National Artificial Intelligence Policy have been placed on precautionary suspension for not declaring using AI to craft the document. Malatsi and his department have confirmed that the two officials who can't be named were behind the document that was based on fake academic references created by AI hallucinations. But Communications and Digital Technologies Portfolio Committee are not entirely satisfied and have questioned the department's internal systems that led to the blunder. And the Western Cape Blood Service says that the highly sought-after O-negative blood stock have dropped to just one day's supply. The service aims to maintain 5 days stock as O-negative is used in emergencies and is compatible with all blood types. O-positive reserves are also critically low with only 3 days supply left. Spokesperson Marie Carly has urged eligible blood donors to assist.
8: We urgently need donors to please donate blood today. You should be able to donate if you're between the ages of 16 and 75, weigh 50 kilograms or more, are in good general health, and lead a safe sexual lifestyle.
5: A look at your weather. A fine Wednesday in store for Gauteng. Today, Joburg dropping to overnight lows of 6 degrees, peaking at 22. Pretoria 6 and 23, Vereeniging 5 and 20 degrees, and Cape Town's partly cloudy today along with northwesterly winds at a low of 14, peaking at 19 degrees. The top story in EWN, President Cyril Ramaphosa says the process followed by a panel of jurists who compiled an impeachment report into matters related to his Para Para Farm was flawed. And that's a wrap of your Eyewitness News.
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10: Hello and welcome to Health Check from the BBC. I'm Claudia Hammond here for the next half an hour with the latest on global health. And it certainly has been a busy week in the world of health with the Ebola outbreak in the Democratic Republic of Congo and Uganda. We'll have the latest on that in a moment. And something really clever, a way of helping people with hearing difficulties to hear what's happening in a noisy room when lots of conversations are going on at once.
11: Another metal worker. I don't think the last one did a great job.
12: Some of our favorite dessert cakes and wanted to show you this new bread.
10: Reading people's minds to see which conversation they want to focus on and then boosting the volume. And to help me today, I have BBC reporter Laura Foster. How are you?
13: Hi, Claudia. I'm well, thank you.
10: And what do you have for us today?
13: So I want to talk to you today about this asthma drug, which we knew was effective, but is now proving effective for even more people, thanks to new research. And I want to talk to you about the cancer patients who are now seeing an AI doctor as well as their regular one.
10: Yeah, interesting to hear about that one. Well, we are starting with Ebola. And as you've probably heard in the news, the outbreak in the Democratic Republic of Congo has been declared a public health emergency of international concern by the World Health Organization. Now, as we record this on Wednesday, in addition to 51 confirmed cases in DRC and 2 in Uganda, there are at least 600 more suspected cases and 139 suspected deaths in the DRC and one in Uganda. Now, some believe these figures are an underestimate and will continue rising. Shortly, we'll be hearing how cuts to international aid to Africa from many countries are making the situation harder to tackle. But before that, Laura, can you remind us exactly what Ebola is?
13: So Ebola is a rare but deadly disease, and it's caused by a virus. Now, normally Ebola infects animals, but it can cross over into humans. It takes between 2 and 21 days for you to experience the symptoms of Ebola. So if you contract it, you'll first of all feel a bit flu-like, fever, headaches, tiredness. This can progress to vomiting, diarrhea, and eventually lead to organ failure. And as I said earlier, people are dying. Ebola outbreaks have been happening for decades. But what's happening right now is we're seeing a particular species of Ebola called the Bundibugyo species. This hasn't been seen for a decade, so in a way it feels like it's new, but we've seen it before. But last time there was an outbreak, it killed a third of those who were infected. And it's worrying because we don't have an approved vaccine for this species, and there is no treatment for this species specifically. So all the healthcare workers can do is manage the symptoms, and in order for us to give people the best chance of survival possible, it really depends on how quickly someone can get medical attention and how good that medical care is.
10: Well, Emery Makameno is the BBC's reporter in Kinshasa, and he outlined what's happening on the ground in parts of Eteri province in the northeast of the country.
14: Mongwalu, which is the epicenter of this Bulyanhulu outbreak, is a rural area and a mining area. And there, in particular, the people were rather going to churches or spiritual healers instead of seeking medical attentions. And that's where the largest number of dead have been recorded. There's, of course, the disbelief that it is really serious, and that's what the authorities need to convince. And the disease has spread as far from Mongwalu as in Goma, the capital city of the Eastern DRC, one of the largest cities in the Eastern DRC, Butembo, and also in Bunia. So these are densely populated, and it only making this a little bit concerning.
10: To add to this, there's justified fear among medical staff that the lack of protective equipment leaves them at risk of contracting Ebola themselves. Heather Kerr is country director for the International Rescue Committee in the DRC, and she told Health Check what her staff have seen.
15: The situation in the two towns are really affected by the outbreak, so that's Mongwalu and Rampara. There aren't many health teams in the health centres because they're all so scared, because they don't have protective equipment for them to treat patients. And there are so many patients coming in, and they're obviously, quite rightly, frightened of catching Ebola. So it's one of the huge needs to start with is PPE, personal protection equipment. We as IRC have provided some in Bunia, so for government health workers, and obviously some for our staff, but the bulk of it is going for government health workers. And WHO have sent in PPE, but there's not nearly enough of it. As you can imagine, with an outbreak like this, you need so much equipment and you have to change it all the time once you've treated patients. That's a massive need at the moment. So I think everybody's looking at how they can get more in. I think what's really important also is to get people working in the communities, to get the community themselves to be talking to their people. So senior leaders in the community talking to their communities and explaining what Ebola is and what they need to do. The governor himself hopefully will really engage with people in the town of Bunia just to say, you know, what's needed. Because as I say, these very simple things will help. The hand washing and everything. If you don't get information, then you're even more scared. So I just think the right information is really what's needed.
10: To get a wider assessment of the current picture, I spoke to Professor Trudy Lang, who's head of the Global Health Network at Oxford University, and she works closely with colleagues in the DRC.
16: One of the most dangerous situations is when people come for treatment and care and it's not possible to isolate them and protect the healthcare workers, but also other patients, of course, and especially when there's a long wait for diagnostics and we don't really know whether they have Ebola or not. And so getting people into isolation safely is really important. And so that means special places to keep these patients and care for them and give them the supportive therapy that will make a difference. But also, obviously, PPE for the healthcare workers is absolutely vital.
10: Have you been able to see much of what's happening on the ground from here in the UK?
16: Well, yes. I work with a team of government scientists in the DRC, and they sent me a WhatsApp video sadly showing exactly what's happening, that patients are waiting in clinics to try and receive treatment, and they're with their loved ones. And we saw a very distressing image yesterday of a patient who was really clearly very unwell. And you could see there was some bleeding, and he's potentially perhaps a wife or mother was with him and wiping away the blood, which is, you know, absolutely tragic to see. And just it sums it all up, really, because there was a very sick and frightened young man and a very vulnerable carer doing what they do because they're obviously very concerned for their loved one, but wiping away the blood with their hands. So, you know, exactly what the risk is for transmission and what the health education campaigns we need to tackle, and sitting in quite a busy outpatient clinic with other patients around them.
10: So it could easily pass on to other people. And that's where you see how easy it is for it to pass on if people don't have the right conditions to be in.
16: Yeah, I mean, it's really about those carers that are in that close contact. And that's why it's healthcare workers and family members and carers and the women. It's much less transmissible than, say, COVID. It's, you know, you've got to have direct contact with these blood products, and then it enters through a cuts or your eyes or mouth or something. And so seeing a carer be literally wiping away the blood is exactly where there's a huge level of risk.
10: Yeah, yes, absolutely. The first case in this new outbreak was a nurse who developed symptoms on April 24th, so almost a month ago. Now the WHO has defined this outbreak as a public health emergency of international concern. Why has that happened a month on? Why the concern right now?
16: Yeah, so it's always really hard to pinpoint how many cases there are at this early stage because this has happened in such a region. And the other point is that its diagnostics are really hard. So the early tests were negative because they used the old PCR platform, or the existing PCR platform that was designed primarily for the Zaire species. This is a different species to Zaire, and actually a very old species that has been around for a long time but hasn't occurred that often. So the old tests were sensitive for the more common Zaire strain. This older strain could come up with false negatives because they need to adjust the testing platform to be sensitive to the new strain that is causing this infection.
10: And what does it mean now that it's a public health emergency of international concern? What does that actually mean in practice?
16: It's really good that WHO have done this and have done it quite early. And the reasons they've done it and why it's important is because of exactly what we were just talking about, that it's really not clear just how widespread this outbreak is and how many people are infected. So really do need to mobilise on that testing and finding out just how widespread it is. And then the other two points that are layered onto that are this need for community education and engagement to really understand people's perception and how their behaviours and practices can be changed to stop spread, but also to get people to come forward for treatment. And the third thing, of course, for this particular species, we don't have a vaccine yet. And so really what this does of announcing the public health emergency concern is that this can really galvanise collaboration and a global action to support this local response on all of those three areas.
10: Since COVID, there's been talk of developing vaccines within 100 days. Is that a kind of time frame that could be possible?
16: Yeah, and I think because we're not at a standing start with this one as well, remembering. So we do have Ebola vaccines in existence. So actually swapping out the surface protein, running the manufacturing, the testing should make this relatively feasible. And then implementation, and this is what we've seen, you know, even with the mpox outbreak now, we really haven't got the vaccines everywhere they've needed to be. It's still there, you know, it's still circulating, and we're still having changes in transmission and a real concern, even though, you know, that was a public health emergency of concern a couple of years ago. We're not out of the woods in any way with the mpox outbreak. So I think good that WHO have gone early on this, and this will really galvanise the vaccine response, but it needs to go right through to making sure it's taken up everywhere it's needed and gets into the most remote communities.
10: Yeah, and is that one of the difficulties? Because the first deaths have been in Ituri province in eastern DRC, and this is an area where there's lots of displaced people. It's also on the border with Uganda and South Sudan. Does all of that make containing the outbreak more challenging?
16: Absolutely, and we've heard of cases already that are in Goma. I've got colleagues whose family are there. It's a really difficult place. There's lots of political unrest, and it's just layers on the complexity. There's definitely experience on our side with this, and we really know how to contain Ebola, and there's been some really effective programs on previous outbreaks. If everything can happen in the way it should in this very difficult landscape, then, you know, it should be containable if all the right parts can come into play.
10: Will the recent cuts that they've been to overseas aid by the US and also other countries have an impact on this?
16: There's no doubt it's impacting everything that happens behind the scenes. When you have outbreaks like this, it's all around collaboration. You hear all the time it's announced as being a public health emergency of concern to support collaboration and get everybody to work together. And if you think about all the things that need to happen to prevent further spread and stop these outbreaks. But even we talk about pandemic preparedness and being ahead so that people have got the competence to just respond. There's so many moving parts behind to train people, to get the methods and the tools and the resources to them. And so many of us working in this field all work together very closely to do this, but we've all suffered from these cutbacks. There's definitely a lot less support around than there was by far, and it's really challenging.
10: Professor Trudy Lang, Laura is still with me. Now, there's been a call for more testing of drugs with underrepresented groups after a study of Black African Americans, smokers and people with complex health conditions in the US showed that an asthma drug led to 70% fewer asthma attacks in people with severe asthma. So, Laura, what was the drug that this new trial was looking at?
13: So the drug in question is tezepelumab. And it's not something that you take when you're having breathing problems all of a sudden. This is something that you have an injection with once a month, and it helps prevent those severe asthma attacks from happening in the future. It basically stops this protein, which wreaks havoc in your airways, from doing what it wants to do, and it reduces the swelling and inflammation, meaning you're less likely to have an attack.
10: So when you say severe asthma, what kind of symptoms would people have?
13: So severe asthma, if you have it, it means your asthma is hard to control. You're likely to be going to the emergency department a lot. You're talking about people who need a high dose of treatment in order to keep things under control. And even then, you're still having symptoms that are bad. You're still having symptoms very often.
10: And are the numbers of people with asthma on the rise?
13: So in recent decades, yes, the number of people suffering with asthma has increased. It's thought that about 363 million people around the world suffer with asthma, and it's caused, well, nearly 500,000 deaths.
10: And why was this new trial done when this is a drug that is already approved for use and being used in some places?
13: Yes, so we know it works well in clinical controlled settings, but what the researchers wanted to do is they wanted to take a group of people who are more representative of the wonderful world we live in, a more diverse group of participants. So they recruited 286 adults and adolescents into the study. They were treated with tezepelumab for just a year. And what they found is that the patients had 70% fewer asthma attacks, severe asthma attacks, with the tezepelumab. And this was a benefit that was, they saw in all the different subgroups that they'd recruited. So we're talking about people who are smokers, we're talking about people who have asthma and COPD, as well as teenagers and Black and African American patients. And these are all groups that you don't usually see very much in clinical trials.
10: Are there side effects, though, of this drug?
13: Well, so previous studies have found side effects. People have reported joint stiffness, for example, body temperature. It's still a relatively new drug, so we're still learning a lot about it, and that's why so much research is still going into the effects it has on people, both short-term and long-term.
10: Now, the clinical professor of medicine who led the research has called for more clinical trials involving diverse groups. Why doesn't that happen already? It would kind of seem obvious you need to do that.
13: Yes, and I think in defence of researchers everywhere, they are trying, particularly now, more than they have done in the past. Sometimes the barriers are for safety reasons. For instance, when you're trying to test whether a drug works, you don't necessarily want to give it to someone who's pregnant because you don't know if the drug works and you don't know what effects it might have. When you do a clinical trial, you really want the focus to be on the drug. And so you try and recruit a bunch of people who are very healthy and don't have too many health complications. But that's not the reason why groups taking part in these trials aren't as diverse as we want them to be. There are lots of systemic and historical reasons and barriers that mean certain groups aren't very willing to come forward. They can't afford to get to where the research is being done, that sort of thing. And that's why it's really important that researchers and health organisations take this initiative to go out and find people who are feel comfortable to take part so that we can have data that reflects the population we want it to help.
10: Thanks for that, Laura. You are listening to Health Check from the BBC, and I'm Claudia Hammond. Now, I love the idea of this next innovation to help people with hearing difficulties to distinguish between different voices in a noisy room. And it relies on reading people's brainwaves. To find out more, I spoke to Nima Mezgarani, Associate Professor at the Zuckerman Institute at Columbia University in New York. Now, it's all based on something that's been researched in psychology for many decades now, called the cocktail party effect. And he told me what it is.
17: When we go to a noisy place, like or a crowded place, like a cocktail party, usually there are many different conversations around us. And we have this amazing ability to focus our attention on one of these conversations and ignore everything else. And at the moment notice, we can switch our attention to something, somebody else. So our attention is very dynamic, and what we want to listen to changes over time.
10: Yeah, so we have the power to decide what it is we're going to listen to. And why is it that people using hearing aids can have real difficulties when there are loads of conversations going around or sounds happening? Sometimes people talk about how difficult it is in a restaurant or a bar, say.
17: You know, the current hearing aids that we have are amplifiers. They amplify all the sounds around you, and they don't know who you want to listen to. So they don't know what conversation is signal, what conversation is noise. And by amplifying everybody, they are really not able to help people who are struggling with perception in these sort of situations.
10: So you are developing some new hearing technology where people's brains can actually control which bit the hearing aid amplifies, if you like. What has this been able to achieve?
17: Yeah, so this is based on some basic science work that we did a while ago. And by looking at people's brain and by just tracking their brain waves, we realize that you're able to decode who the person wants to focus on. So if the person is in an environment, multiple conversation is happening, if you look at the brain of the listener, and if you look at their brainwaves and how it goes up and down with the voices around them, we see that it's in sync. It synchronizes with the conversation that they want to focus on. And that gives us a signature. And, you know, by decoding that signature, we are able to decode who the person wants to listen to. And using that information, then we can selectively amplify that one conversation and maybe suppress the other conversations that are noise to that listener at that time.
10: This sounds amazing. It's almost as if you're reading the person's mind to see what it is they want to focus on. How have you been able to test it?
17: So for testing this, we worked with epilepsy patients. So they are in the hospital for neurosurgical reasons. They have electrodes implanted in their brain purely for medical reasons. And we basically present them by two conversations, and we ask them to focus on one conversation and then switch to the other conversation. And by monitoring their brainwave in real time, we are able to edit the acoustic scene. So we basically change the volume of the conversations according to what we see in their brain. In that way, you know, if they pay attention to one conversation, that can become louder. We tested their comprehension, and we showed that their comprehension score goes up when the system is on. And by monitoring their pupil, we could also monitor their listening effort. And we also see when the system is on, their listening effort goes down, which means it becomes easier for them to follow this conversation in noise. They were also able to switch attention so they don't get stuck on that conversation, you know, because we modify it. But they're able to switch attention, and that changes also the brain waves, and that in effect changes the sound that they hear.
10: And I guess that's what people would want to be able to do in real life, because we switch from one thing to another and then maybe back again if we decide something else is interesting. We're constantly kind of flitting around with our attention. And we can play part of one of the experiments that you did with the neurosurgical patients, and we can have a listen to that now.
11: Call another metal worker. I don't think the last one
12: grabbed some of our favorite dessert cakes and wanted to show you this new bread.
10: So we can hear two overlapping conversations there, but sometimes it seems to focus more on one of them and sometimes more on the other. Can you talk us through what's happening there?
17: So in this experiment, this volunteer is listening to two overlapping conversations, one on each side. On the right, they're talking about bread, and on the left, they're talking about repairs.
18: It smells so sweet. I don't know whether to be happy or not. I was trying to cut out all bread.
19: What would make you think he did a bad job?
11: Well, I am not a repair woman myself, so I'm not sure if my opinion is valid. That being said,
17: the volunteer focuses attention on the right conversation, and the system that is controlled by his brain activity notices and adjusts the volume by amplifying the people talking about bread. We then ask him to switch focus to the left conversation, and the system notices and turn up the people talking about repairs.
10: And what was the response from these patients who were trying out this technology? What did they make of it?
17: Yeah, I mean, we got responses ranging from, this sounds like science fiction, this would help people with hearing loss. One of our patients called the research dope and said that, you know, if her uncle had this technology, you know, it would have changed his life. So overall, the patient response was very overwhelmingly positive. And this was very valuable because these are the first people who actually are trying this technology.
10: Now, when you look at the videos of the people, of course, their heads are bandaged up, and then there are a load of electrodes and a load of wires coming out of one part of their skull. So, of course, that means it's quite invasive at this stage. What would need to be done for this to be able to be used by people with hearing problems?
17: Yeah, so this question of what level of invasiveness is necessary to get a signal that is good enough for this sort of system, because, you know, this has to be accurate and it has to be fast. So we wanted to establish a benchmark, and that's the reason that we use, this sort of invasive electrodes that gives us a very good resolution and signal fidelity. But, you know, that also provides us with a paradigm that now we can ask, you know, can we achieve the same goal using minimally invasive electrodes or non-invasive electrodes? That is a question that has to be answered.
10: If you could find a way to make this less invasive but still really effective, what kind of difference could this make to people with hearing difficulties?
17: Oh, I think it would be quite extraordinary. You know, hearing loss leads to a lot of other issues, right? It leads to Alzheimer's, it leads to social isolation. For people who are suffering from severe hearing loss, I think this will be quite life-changing. But I also want to mention that the volunteers that we had in our study, they had normal hearing. And in our work also, we have simulated this sort of scenario and have given it to a lot of people with normal hearing and with hearing loss. And what we see is that subjectively, both groups prefer to have the system on. So in a way, even people who don't have hearing loss, you know, maybe because listening in crowded places is just tiring. You know, it requires a lot of effort. And even for them, this might be able to give them some kind of an augmented hearing, you know, the same way that the binoculars can give people supervision, even if they don't have any vision loss.
10: Nima Mescarani. Now, Laura, you have another high-tech invention for us, this time for patients with cancer, involving a kind of pre-consultation with an AI avatar before your actual consultation with a real doctor. How does this work?
13: Well, let's start with what an avatar is. So if you play a video game, you have an avatar, because that is a visual representation of yourself in a virtual environment. But here we're talking about AI avatars. And what that means is they're more autonomous, they speak, they interact, and they learn. So in this setting, you've got an AI avatar, looks like a doctor, sounds like a doctor, will talk to you about your radiation treatment options.
10: On a screen, presumably. It's not looking like a doctor in the room.
13: No. So what they did is they said, well, if you find out that you've got cancer, that's a huge thing to deal with. Like, you can't even begin to put into words what that feels like. So when you go in for your first doctor's appointment, not only are you coming to terms with your diagnosis, but then you're being given a lot of information about what the next steps might be. And so what they wanted to try is, well, if we present the information first in this form, might that make the conversation that the doctor then has with you that little bit more productive? So they took just under 1,500 patients. Some of them watched an educational video and some of them watched the AI avatar talk them through their situation.
10: So what did they find? Did they like the AI avatar or not?
13: Yes, it seems like they did, which you might not have guessed. I don't think I would have hypothesized that. So the patients who watched the personalized AI avatar videos, they showed a better understanding of what their treatment plan was going to be. They felt like they could engage more with deciding what kind of radiation treatment they want to have and how it happens. And they also said they were less stressed by it compared to those who watched the standard educational videos. So this new sort of personalized approach seemed to work for the patients, but the theory is it could actually help the doctors because their time is spent more efficiently. Their appointment will be shorter. Their appointment can address the patient's specific questions.
10: I guess what's clever about this is that you still get to see the real doctor as well.
13: Yes.
10: You get this almost as an extra.
13: Yeah, we're not talking about replacing doctors, real doctors. This is a complementary thing. This is about having two doctors instead of one. It's just one of them isn't quite the same as the other.
10: Not quite a real doctor, yes. Well, thank you so much, Laura Foster, for joining us for Health Check today. And thanks to the producers, Jonathan Blackwell and Claire Salisbury, and our studio engineers today, Mary Stone and Sarah Hockley. Do contact us with your health questions at healthcheck@bbc.co.uk. I'm Claudia Hammond.
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1: Welcome to The Inquiry from the BBC World Service with me, Tanya Beckett. One question, 4 expert witnesses, and an answer. Glaciers are fundamental to our existence on Earth. They store more than 2/3 of the world's fresh water and are essential to the lives of 2 billion people worldwide. They also help regulate global temperatures by reflecting the rays of the sun. But climate change is causing them to melt away, leading to water shortages, floods, and the loss of biodiversity. Nowhere is the havoc caused by melting glaciers more evident than in South Asia, in the Himalayas. Here, melting ice is resulting in the formation of thousands of high-altitude lakes and the unclamping of fault lines, leading to higher risks of not just drought and floods, but also avalanches, even earthquakes.
22: 10 people dead and more than 100 missing after a glacial lake burst. It's triggered flash floods in northeastern India.
1: In October 2023, a massive flood in India's Himalayan region was triggered by a glacial ice and rock avalanche, causing more than 50 deaths. It also destroyed multiple bridges and a hydropower plant. This week on The Inquiry, we're asking, are the Himalayan glaciers at a tipping point?
23: Part 1. The Sherpas.
1: The Himalayas are the highest and one of the largest mountain systems in the world, covering a land area similar to the size of the whole of France. They cross several borders spanning India, Nepal, Bhutan, Pakistan, and China, including what China calls the Tibet Autonomous Region. The Himalayas are home to no fewer than 10 of the world's 14 peaks over 8,000 meters. They are, of course, home to the highest in the world, Mount Everest, which looms at over 8,800 metres. The vast quantity of ice in this high-altitude terrain feeds many rivers in the region, including the Ganges and the Indus, supplying water to around a fifth of the world's population. But these Himalayan so-called water towers are rapidly retreating due to climate change.
24: I'm Pasang Yangji Sherpa. I'm an assistant professor at the University of British Columbia in Canada.
1: Our first expert witness grew up in Kathmandu, the capital of Nepal.
24: As you can tell from my last name, I'm a Sherpa. Sherpas are often misappropriated and misunderstood as a job category, as high-altitude workers, as porters, as guides. But that is only one of the many things we do.
1: Pasang's family originates from Khumbu in the Everest region. Khumbu is famous as the starting point for climbing the world's highest mountain and as the home of the Sherpas, a people known for their extraordinary mountaineering skills and ability to thrive at high altitudes.
24: We are high Himalayan people. We are people who have ties to the mountains there, connections with the places. So for us, the mountains are not just a geographical feature, geological feature. Before Sherpas go and climb Mount Everest, our community always asks for permission. And so this is the kind of relationship and understanding about the people I hope everyone will take away.
1: Within the Khumbu region is Khumbi Yula, a sacred mountain that is forbidden to climb.
25: Is there a spiritual link between the people and the mountains?
24: Yes, there is deep spiritual links between the people and the mountains. We believe that this mountain protects us, and in that sense, we have a more direct connection with this mountain. It's Khumbi Yula that protects the people and allows people to continue to thrive in this very high, harsh environment.
2: There are some 20 high-altitude Sherpa villages, which earn much of their income from hosting visitors.
24: In Kombu, most of the community today, they rely on the tourism and mountaineering industry, but also a lot of people now, especially younger generation like myself, were fortunate enough to get better education, higher education elsewhere. And so this is what we see today. The local economy is largely tourism and mountaineering based with a mix of agro-pastoralism.
25: What are the conditions like in terms of the weather, the altitude?
24: Kombu, one of the highest environments in the world, I remember being very cold. I remember the crisp freshness in the air. I remember during winter time, which was my favorite time to visit, we would get snow. And there was this kind of experience when I was growing up that's just so beautiful.
2: But Pasang worries that now her past is melting away.
24: What we are seeing is that the villages with high demand for water, because of the warming winter months, ice that used to form before, which provided an assurance to the community about water being available throughout the year, that ice is not forming. So today, when I'm in the village, depending on which month, which time of the year, it's different. And in the winter, when we used to get snow, what we have seen is that it's getting warmer and warmer.
2: And the reason for that is climate change. Time for our second expert witness.
23: Part two, a reliable source for water.
3: The Himalayas are referred to as the third pole for a very good reason, because they contain more ice outside of the poles than any other region in the world.
2: Pam Pearson is the director and founder of the International Cryosphere Climate Initiative, an independent network of policy experts and researchers focused on protecting regions covered by snow and ice. She's based in the US. Like many people, she worries that the target of a global temperature rise of 1.5 degrees, agreed over a decade ago at the Paris Climate Summit, is far from on course to being met.
3: We can see that the glaciers have receded. They've lost, in this particular region, they've lost somewhere between 10 and 20% of their ice. We could lose as much as 30, 35, maybe even 40% of the ice by 2100 if we continue pouring out emissions in the way we're doing right now. And if we stay above 2 degrees for any length of time, you're probably going to see at least half of the glaciers in the region disappear.
2: The ice in the mountains is made up of snowpack that disappears annually and glaciers, a persistent flowing body of ice that lasts year round. Higher temperatures lead to an accelerating snowpack and glacier melt, which means more water and floods early in the year and less when water is needed in the dry summer months.
3: It's very complicated when it comes to weather and how people see it downstream. But what people are seeing right now is maybe a lot of water early in spring when they don't need it. And yet later on in the season, when they need the water the most, it's not there anymore.
2: Higher average temperatures make the problem worse year on year.
3: The glaciers are the really reliable source of water for people living downstream, or they have been, because as they shrink, and especially once they disappear, suddenly that top off that's so badly needed in, say, July and August, when it's hottest and when it's not raining, is not going to be there anymore. And so if you're generating power or if you're trying to grow crops, then it's a real problem not having that ice there to provide water during the hot or drought seasons.
2: Then there is the more immediate impact of catastrophic events. When falling rocks or snow land on a frozen glacier, there's very little impact. But as the ice melts and forms a lake, those same falling objects can set off a flood that washes sand, silt, gravel and boulders down the mountain, forming a slurry so thick that it threatens anything in its path. There are also parts of the hillside that are effectively glued together by ice, and now that glue is disappearing.
3: So you get avalanches, you get flooding, glacier lake outburst floods, which are when you've got the glacier melting quite a bit and it forms a lake at the end. And if the dam that is in front of that, which is sometimes dirt or a mixture of dirt and ice, if that bursts, then suddenly you get a huge amount of water going downstream. And those are what is tremendously destructive, because it's very, very difficult to have an early warning system that's going to catch that in time. A lot of people are looking at that right now, because glacial lake outburst floods are projected to really increase as warming continues in the Himalayas.
2: But it's not just higher global temperatures that are causing the problem. Time for our third expert witness.
23: Part 3. Glacial decline.
5: Glaciers are melting everywhere in the world, also in the big mountains of the Himalayas. We've seen this decline of glaciers since several decades, and now it seems to be accelerating. So the melting we're seeing in the Himalayas fits very well into the global picture. Glaciers are retreating all over the world, and this is causing some big impacts.
2: Our third expert witness is Matthias Huss, head of the Swiss Glacier Monitoring Network and glaciologist at the Swiss Federal Institute of Technology in Zurich.
5: The main trend of glacier decline globally is driven by increasing global air temperatures, and these global air temperatures, they're driven by CO2 emissions.
2: Matthias says there is another reason that the Himalayan glaciers are melting, and the cause is more local. Black carbon, what many of us know as soot, comes from the incomplete combustion of fossil fuels, biofuels, and biomass. It stays in the atmosphere for only a few days or weeks, but it has a significant impact on ice.
5: Black carbon is just aerosol from the atmosphere that go down onto the snow and the ice, and therefore reduce the so-called albedo of the ice surface. So this is how much of the solar light is reflected back into the atmosphere. If we decrease this reflectivity of the glacier surface, more of the solar energy is absorbed, and this accelerates the melting, even though the temperatures might stay the same. So in regions where there is a lot of black carbon from burning fossil fuels, from burning wood, from wildfires as well, this is a visible consequence on the glacier melt.
2: Many parts of the Himalayas have poor access to electrical power. An estimated 300 million people still lack electricity for their basic needs and resort to burning fuel.
5: Black carbon is an important factor, especially in the Himalayas. We know that in India, for example, there is a lot of cooking by fire. This causes smoke, and smoke is consisting of small particles of combustion, of soot, that is transported into the mountains by wind systems. Black carbon can also originate from industries, but also naturally from wildfires. Basically, black carbon is not visible as long as it's in the air, but once it's deposited on the snow and ice surface, it colors the surface. It's difficult to describe, it's not very visible, but still it's very effective on this albedo, on this reflectivity of the surface.
2: In European alpine regions, Scandinavia and parts of North America, there have been attempts to protect the snow from the heat of the sun by using a sort of cloak.
5: Basically, we have to realize we can't offset the impact of glacier melt, so we can't save whole glaciers or all glaciers in the mountain range. But locally, there are some approaches to slow down the melting of the ice substantially. People are covering the glaciers with white blankets in touristic ski resorts, for example, to keep open the ski slopes for a bit longer. So this is a technique that is pretty widespread in Europe. It is successful, but it also requires a lot of investments financially and has some environmental concerns. But if you wanted to save some ice at a very local scale, so on a few hundred square meters, it is possible. But we have to realize we can't scale this up to save glaciers as a whole.
2: A really difficult question, of course, is whether travellers to the region, who provide the very source of income that allows it to thrive, are a significant cause of this environmental damage.
5: I wouldn't say that tourism as such is a problem to glacier melting. Local tourists, they are not a problem to the glaciers. However, the travelling of tourists to mountain ranges to see glaciers, this causes CO2 emissions and is therefore accelerating global warming. And this again is acting as a source for glacier melting.

0: own twice the rate of glacier recession or ablation as we have seen in previous decades. So things seem to be accelerating even faster than scientists were predicting.
1: Current projections suggest we will lose a massive part of the world's glaciers by the end of the century at the current rate of global warming, and that some may not survive at all. Alton Byers is a scientist at the Institute of Arctic and Alpine Research at the University of Colorado in Boulder in the United States.
0: I think we've reached the tipping point, but that's not to say that all is doom and gloom. But what we can do is work with people, with communities, and help them to mitigate the adverse impacts of these natural hazards so that we decrease the damage and we lessen the number of lives that are lost.
1: Managing the impact of melting is a mammoth task. One of the approaches being used is to introduce barriers.
0: What we found is that people are responding already by doing a number of things. One is by building gabions. Now, a gabion is like a meter square wire cage filled with rocks, and you line them up along the channel, along the side of the river, and in many cases can prevent the destructive impacts of smaller floods. And we've seen that happen. We've been there when floods have happened from glaciers, and these gabions that had been installed the year before actually protected the local buildings, local communities. So gabions are great, at least for small floods. They're not that effective for really big floods. That's one thing that we've seen being done without any governmental assistance. People are not waiting for the government or a nonprofit organization to come up and show them what to do. They know what's happening, and they are developing ways to deal with it.
1: And it's not just floods that people need to protect themselves against. It's also higher water levels in the valleys.
0: The local bridges are being built higher over the rivers because people got tired of having them washed away year after year after year through any combination of processes. Regardless, they destroy bridges, they destroy infrastructure, so people have started building bridges higher over the rivers than they have been in preceding decades.
1: A third measure is what our final expert witness calls informal zoning.
0: Many of the certainly tourist lodges up at the trekking trails in Nepal have been built on what are floodplains. Now, they're historic floodplains. Maybe the flood happened 50 years ago, but human memory tends to be very short, no matter where you go. And within 20 years after a catastrophic event, we all tend to rebuild. And I have footage of the flood floating away the tourist lodges. And what they did, though, within 3 weeks, they had rebuilt on higher ground. So it sounds very simple, but it's very effective. People are starting to realize that they can no longer build on areas that are potential flood zones and are tending to build higher to avoid areas that might be prone to any sort of flood, of climate-related or cryosphere-related flood.
1: We've said that the Himalayas expand across several borders. So the next question is, do these nations work together?
2: Is there a lot of local and cross-border cooperation?
0: No, that's one of the problems right now. I think it's improving, but there was very little communication between, for example, People's Republic of China, the Tibetan region, and Nepal. And many of these glacier lakes, they're not limited to Nepal. They're across the border in Tibet. So there have been a number of glacial lake outburst floods that had their origins in Tibet, and yet the damage, billions of dollars of damage, happened downstream in Nepal, and there was no early warning system in place that could have warned the people, the Nepali people downstream. So that is a big problem. People have been talking about it for at least a decade. What do we do about it? And I am seeing signs of improvement. There's improved dialogue between the Nepal government and the Chinese government in terms of ways that they can cooperate and communicate more effectively so that we don't keep repeating this pattern of glacial lake outburst floods or catastrophic events with origins in one country, and yet it's the other country that suffers.
1: The source of global warming being distanced from the

0: impact it causes is a pattern we've seen the world over. And this emphasizes the importance of global cooperation. So now we return to our question. Are the Himalayan glaciers at a tipping point? Himalayan glaciers are melting twice as fast now as last century, putting the water security of a fifth of the world's population at risk. This is increasing the threat of disasters, from avalanches and flooding to droughts. Experts warn that large parts of Himalayan glacier ice could disappear by the end of the century as global temperatures continue to rise. 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Before we finish, I just wanted to let you know there is a huge archive of previous episodes available to listen to, including What's the Future of the European Union and Should We Mine the Moon? Just search for The Inquiry wherever you get your podcasts. And while you're there, why not click subscribe and turn on push notifications so you never miss a thing. This edition of The Inquiry was presented by me, Tanya Beckett. The producer was Matt Tolson. The researcher, Evie Yabsley. The editor, Tom Bigwood. And the technical producer, Mitch Goodall.
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3: I do wonder, and I suppose they are members of parliament, so they are more than entitled to serve on any committee, really. But Dr. John Tlope and Judith Malema, given the fact that one is an impeached judge, the other has been found guilty in a court of law and sentenced to 5 years imprisonment, should they be sitting in this impeachment committee? I suppose the answer is yes, but the optics don't sound right, do they?
1: Early Breakfast with Africa Milani.
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1: With a wrap of your eyewitness news, I'm Buleng Maake. President Cyril Ramaphosa says the process followed by a panel of jurists who compiled an impeachment report into matters related to his Parapara farm was flawed. He has also called into question the Section 89 panel report's findings in a judicial review application filed yesterday in the Western Cape High Court. The report compiled in 2022 considered four charges against Ramaphosa related to the theft of US dollars from the Limpopo farm after former spy boss Arthur Fraser blew the lid on the case, which had happened 2 years earlier. Ramaphosa's latest legal action comes as Parliament prepares to establish an impeachment committee to probe the findings following a constitutional court.